0: filming opponents' training sessions, including Middlesbrough's, will now take their place in Saturday's final against Hull. The prize is a place in the Premier League. Saints have also been given a four-point deduction next season. The Times' chief sports writer Martin Ziegler says they can't be too surprised.
1: There are specific rules now in place at the EFL banning spying. So if you're going to go and completely contravene those rules, I don't think you can expect anything else, really. And especially if you're spying on your opponents to try and get into the playoff final to get that promotion to the Premier League, it probably doesn't get much more serious than that.
0: The Times' chief sports writer, Martin Ziegler. For a roundup of the news on demand, find the Times Radio News Briefing on the Times Radio app.
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3: Our problem is Labour, as Labour should be, isn't for the working man anymore. 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
4: Do you think Andy Burnham's going to win?
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5: During COVID, I used to see him walking round. He's always local, that's what I like about him. He's a very relatable person.
6: Burnham, I think, will get more votes than Ferrer's and all them. I think Burnham will get more votes. He's a knobhead. He doesn't know what he's doing. He's no balls. He's more brains than a milk bottle than him.
7: Welcome to The State of It, the political podcast from The Times and The Sunday Times. I'm Stephen Swinford, the political editor of The Times.
8: I'm Laura Spirit, the deputy political editor of The Sunday Times.
9: And I am Patrick Maguire, chief political commentator for The Times.
7: This week, we are going to talk to you about fear and loathing in Number 10, how Starmer feels betrayed by everyone around him, and everyone around him feels betrayed in turn by Keir Starmer. We have a scoop from Patrick Maguire on Keir Starmer's plans for government, how he hopes to stay in power until possibly as long as 2027, beyond Christmas, is the suggestion. And then finally, we're going to talk about the most consequential by-election in history. We can't find a parallel for it. The Makerfield by-election, where the 77,000 voters there will potentially be selecting the next Prime Minister. So can Andy Burnham do that? And can the populist force that is Andy Burnham defeat the populist force that is Nigel Farage? We've just had a cabinet where it's been a veritable nest of singing birds. No one is saying a bad word. They're all trying to forget what's just happened. And behind the scenes, it is utterly, utterly toxic. You know, there is an enmity all round. Keir Starmer hates several people in his cabinet now. They feel very similarly about him. And it's very, very toxic and unhappy in there. So look, Patrick, let's kick off with the cabinet that we've just had, where everyone's just saying lovely things and it's a very happy place.
9: Yeah, Keir Starmer is talking about his favourite word this morning, which is delivery. In Cabinet, they've just had an extended conversation about how the government can get better at delivering things. And that's what the Prime Minister, as we'll discuss in a moment, intends to go on doing. I mean, there was one sign, however, at least one sign of tension. And that was when Darren Jones, the Chief Secretary to the Prime Minister, spoke. Apparently, Ed Miliband could not even look at him. You know, one person in the room described him almost performatively turning away when Darren spoke. So not all is well among the deliverers of Keir Starmer's government.
7: Well, look, we'll come to your scoop on it in a moment, Patrick. But let's just start, Laura, by talking about how the Prime Minister is, how he's feeling. Because everything, the readouts we're getting, is he's absolutely livid. He's pretty bloody furious. And he feels betrayed. He feels betrayed by cabinet ministers around him.
8: Yeah, I mean, notably the ones that Patrick just mentioned there, for whom the last few weeks...
7: Who's on his hate list? Give us the list.
8: I mean, Shabana Mahmood, of course, the Home Secretary, is on his hate list. Went to tell him to set out a timeline, but also is now known as having done so. That is seen by some around the Prime Minister as a grave betrayal. Also, of course, Ed Miliband, the Energy Secretary, in many ways, you know, something close to a friend for the Prime Minister, insofar as that's possible politically. Ed Miliband is a key reason why Starmer entered frontline politics in the first place, and yet has, of course, made it known that he would be willing to challenge Streeting to become Prime Minister in circumstances where there would be a leadership contest, and has been seen as one of the really key players among the soft left behind the scenes in making Andy Burnham a kind of possible, plausible, and now perhaps likely candidate. So I think those two figures are obviously high on that list. Of course, Streeting isn't on that list because he's no longer around the cabinet table. He's, of course, causing problems in a number of ways, but right now wasn't in that room this morning.
7: But I think the Prime Minister's view is that they behaved in an unforgivable way. And what particularly angered him was a succession of leaks to The Times last week about cabinet ministers going over the top and calling for him to go because it wasn't done in a private way. He felt that that became public and he was infuriated by that. What I would say as a counter to that is that we are now in a position where most of the cabinet share that view. They would like the Prime Minister to set out a timeline for his departure. It is over. They think he is done and we are in the end game. But look, Patrick, you've picked up some gear on this that the Prime Minister doesn't necessarily think it's over. And he thinks he's still got some time at least.
9: So yeah, I got a text from a very concerned minister yesterday saying people are talking about Christmas. And I said, what do you mean by that? Do you mean that the Prime Minister wants to stay until Christmas? They said, yeah, people are talking about the Prime Minister not even using conference to set out the timetable for his departure, right? And so we're in May now, the prospect of Keir Starmer still being a number 10 by Christmas. Now, it's clear that in Makerfield, Andy Burnham is running not just for that seat, he's running for the Labour leadership and the premiership. So the Prime Minister, I'm told, is not going to make a decision on what he says about going or going until we know the results of that election. But then there's another election, right? If Andy Burnham wins that election, there will be a mayoral by-election in Greater Manchester. Now, people close to Keir Starmer are under the impression or have been given the message by Andy Burnham's people that, no, Andy is going to lead the campaign to that and prove that an Andy Burnham campaign is capable not just of winning in Makerfield, but Andy Burnham at the forefront of the campaign for the Greater Manchester mayoralty, regardless if it's, I don't know, Bev Craig, the leader of Manchester City Council, or Gary Neville, or whoever, can win it with Andy Burnham's backing, right? So, you know, we've had one election there. We're into the summer. Then we've got Labour Party conference. But hang on, what if Andy Burnham loses that mayoral by-election? What, is he still a viable election candidate? How has he won in Makerfield? You know, is it just on the basis of being Andy Burnham and being against Westminster politics, or does he make some policy pledges or U-turns that alienate his natural constituency of backers in Parliament and make him a less viable leadership candidate in Parliament? So if you're the Prime Minister, you look at this and think, well, hang on, I can just keep doing my cabinets on delivery for a bit longer because I don't want to cede my position just because people are kicking and screaming. And I think that is the thing I think we're all missing here, right? Keir Starmer believes, and it's, you know, partly a personality thing, but it's also a question of what he believes in the national interest. And believing that, you know, there's a time to hold him accountable, it's an election, and he's not just going to go because people are telling him to go. But that gets you, actually, if you follow that sequence, Andy Burnham's not going to be Prime Minister in time for conference, he thinks, then you're basically into the winter. And that's why some people close to the Prime Minister are saying, you know, it is not inconceivable that Keir Starmer is still Prime Minister in 2027, right, into 2027. I think if you put that to the median member of the Parliamentary Labour Party, they would kill you. For themselves. Once you hear that theory set out, and there's still a bit of jeopardy in Andy Burnham's path and what happens after, we're then back into the scenario we found ourselves in last week, which is, you know, actually, if you want to get rid of this guy, you've got to interrupt his cabinet about delivery and challenge him with the 81 names, because otherwise, you know, the Burnham thing is another order of magnitude, but we're back into the situation where it's going to have to be Wes and Ed and Angela all slugging it out for the leadership because the natural succession, i.e. Burnham, isn't happening.
7: I think one of the issues is going to be that it becomes really hard to do effective government for two reasons. There's a bandwidth issue, because every time you try to do something, all people want to talk about is the leadership, where it's going. And then there's a very real thing that people wait and decisions get made. So I'll give you a couple of examples. We've got a big thwonking announcement on Thursday on the cost of living. Rachel Reeves is going to scrap the 5p increase in fuel duty. Now, any normal run of the week, that would have been a splash. I was reading through the weekend papers, and I think it was The Sun on Sunday, and it was a 130-word right-hander, so a very small piece, which was just saying that this was the plan. It was by Kate Ferguson at The Sun on Sunday, and it was bang on. She was a really good scoop. It's a big deal. It costs £2.4 billion. But the question is, are people listening? Because there's this bandwidth issue. And then there's a much broader issue, which is, will anyone take you seriously? So let's take the other big thing on the horizon. Keir Starmer is trying to get a deal with the EU over the line, a Brexit reset. If you're in Brussels, you're going to be like, well, I might just hold fire on this because there's another guy coming that's more pro. It's, you're not clear what you're dealing with. And that's one of the issues. The authority has gone. And as a result, it becomes much more difficult for him to get anyone to listen to what he's saying and then actually to get decisions through.
8: Yeah, I mean, totally. On the EU question, the idea that this was the kind of bold heart of his reset that was literally, lest we forget, just over a week ago. I mean, it's crazy to think how much has happened in the space of about 8 days. The idea that he was basically saying that a closer relationship would be a big part of this reset wouldn't say how, really, in any firm details. And now you have not just the kind of would-be challenger in this by-election essentially saying, okay, well, he's not going to talk about it or major on it necessarily, but he is on the record as saying he would like to rejoin at some point in his lifetime. And Wes Streeting, of course, the former health secretary, literally saying this weekend that he wants to rejoin if Starmer wants any part of his kind of big, bold reset to be closer relationships with the European Union in circumstances where it now looks like a very pale imitation of what his two main challenges are doing. I think that's quite difficult for him.
7: Look, we will come to the 4D chess of Wes Streeting attempting to blow up Andy Burnham's election campaign by making Brexit an issue shortly. But Patrick, one thing I wanted to just touch on as well is how toxic it is in there and how Wes Streeting's resignation letter was extraordinary by any standards of a resignation letter. It had this incredible line, you've basically presided over vacuum and drift, and that people who are loyal to them, you just dispense of them. The problem is that a lot of people in that cabinet room agree with that, Patrick, and I think you've picked up some noises from cabinet loyalists to the PM. So we won't obviously ever disclose sources, but not your usual suspects. And they feel really badly treated.
9: No, exactly. And I think there was the line in Wes Streeting's resignation letter, you're absolutely right, Steve, which gets to that basically anyone who comes into contact with Keir Starmer, even those who like him, come to believe what Wes Streeting said. Leaders take responsibility, but too often that has meant other people falling on their swords. And, you know, when Gabriel and I wrote our book about Keir Starmer, we chose as the epigraph something Jeremy Thorpe said after the Night of the Long Knives, right, Harold Macmillan's brutal cabinet reshuffle. And he inverted the famous line from the Bible. He said, you know, greater love hath no man than this. He lay down his friends for his life rather than life for his friends. And I think that is Keir Starmer to a T. And as you say, even loyal cabinet ministers, right, people who are in the trenches with Keir Starmer every day were getting in touch with me last night. You know, last week, getting an unexpected text out of the blue from someone saying, basically, you know, when we come back and reflect on this, you know, the Prime Minister was surrounded by people, several members of the cabinet, who were busting a gut for him. They showed him loyalty, and too often there's no loyalty in return from the Prime Minister, who is, you know, apart from acting in the national interest, right? You know, there were really fascinating lines in a piece Tom Baldwin, his biographer, wrote for The Observer at the weekend. It was the description of his rage, right? His sort of self-righteous rage, which I think is being picked up by those sort of cabinet loyalists who are basically saying, you know, surely there is more to what we're doing, right, than keeping you Prime Minister. And I think the delivery cabinet this morning is almost the way of, you know, reminding them that it's about more than Keir Starmer. It's about doing sort of big progressive reform. But when even cabinet loyalists are despairing of the Prime Minister's treatment of them, they're the only people he has left. And they're a really dwindling band, right? So if he does want to stay until early 2027 or thinks he can, he better start building bridge with those people. But those relationships are probably broken beyond repair.
7: Yeah, so look, the challenge for Starmer is that if Andy Burnham wins Makerfield, then cabinet ministers say it's over. It should be over there and then. There should be a coronation. He should be carried aloft on the shoulders of Labour MPs to Parliament because he will have proven that he can beat Nigel Farage. And that is a very rare commodity in Labour politics and in any politics at this stage of the game. And look, this is about as consequential as it gets. There are 75,000 voters in Makerfield. They will determine potentially who the next Prime Minister is. And Andy Burnham, I put it to you, has got a mountain to climb. This is a really tough seat. Reform swept the board at the local elections. It won over 50% of the vote. And if Andy Burnham is basically relying on his brand. He is relying on his popularity in an attempt to win this. I think Patrick memorably described him as the Kim Jong-un of Greater Manchester politics. That's right, Patrick, because what you've got is two populist forces. You've got Reform that swept the board, and then you've got Andy Burnham, who has previously swept the board. But can you just talk to us about what Burnham is like up there as an electoral force, Patrick, briefly?
9: Look, he is the most formidable electoral politician in this country, with the exception of Nigel Farage, and they're both capable of winning the same places. And why I think that is, actually, is they both have the same secret sauce. They are both articulating a very powerful criticism of politics itself. And that is the heart of Farage's appeal, and it is the heart of latter-day Burnham's appeal. Personally, as someone who's not from a million miles away from Makerfield and Wigan, right? I'm from Southport, which is just over the road, really. I think Andy Burnham will win this seat. It might be tight, right? It will be tight. I suspect Andy Burnham does win this by-election. Even though it's difficult, the Reform want to move back to a sort of anti-politics, which makes this such a fascinating contest with Burnham, because Burnham is basically sort of doing a sort of left Farageism on this sort of stuff. It's like politics itself is broken. I'm going to reshape politics in the same way that Farage is doing. But, you know, if you were to give me a tenner, Steve, and say, go to Willie Hill, I would, with sort of low confidence, put it on Burnham. You know, it's such a unique sui generis contest. It's Andy Burnham on the ballot, not the Labour Party on the ballot. And if Reform can remind people it is the Labour Party, Andy Burnham's margin will be lower. But as you say, it's almost a coin flip at this stage.
7: So, look, we should talk about how he's planning to fight this, Laura. I mean, he's making it all about him. This is brand Burnham front and centre, with incredibly slick video that was released last night and these strange cartoon images of his head with Andy for us underneath.
8: Yeah, I mean, the video was interesting. It shows him walking around Manchester being feted by everyone that he passes, who subsequently says to the camera some variation of, the country would be in a brilliant place if we had Andy Burnham as our leader or in place, etc. I mean, it's pitching both to the constituency that he is running in, but it is also fundamentally a campaign video that takes, I think, account of the really peculiar and unique national situation. In other words, it has at its centre a kind of national diagnosis. You know, there's talk of Thatcherism, there's talk of the hollowing out of these communities. And there is a real sense of kind of, you know, this is definitely going to be my post-Makerfield pitch as well as my Makerfield pitch. And there's an awareness of that from him. So I think you're right to say that he will place himself front and centre of the campaign. He will have to run something of a reactive campaign depending on how Reform play this. And speaking to Reform sources last week, obviously they do want to make Brexit a big part of this, but they're also planning on trying to paint Burnham as a posh boy, which I think, you know, when I've spoken to people in the Burnham camp, they said absolutely outrageous if you look at his background. But they are saying, you know, senior Reform sources, we're going to show him as someone who, you know, grew up in Cheshire, went to Cambridge, formed a career in Westminster. I agree with Patrick. I do think if you were going to put money on it, you would put money on Burnham winning in this contest, particularly, you know, speaking to Luke Trill, the director of More in Common last week, UK director, saying I think Burnham overperformed in 2024 by about 20 points in this area compared to the national. So, I mean, clearly there is a massive personal appeal here, but the demographics are classically Reform. And you're talking about a constituency that is more than 96% white, far fewer graduates than in your typical constituency, and heavily Leave voting. I mean, this is... And somewhere which was one of Reform's, you know, best second places in the election. So it's not going to be an easy contest. And it is one of the reasons, I think, why those on the soft left who adore Andy Burnham so much, one of them getting genuinely emotional on the phone to me last week when this was the constituency that was revealed to be the one that he would be contesting, saying, effectively, this is such an enormous gamble. It is such an incredible display of courage that he is going for a seat that is not immediately and obviously winnable, that, it, you know, if he does this, it will just essentially be, as that cabinet minister put it to you, I mean, I think just a really easy pitch for him then to go into number 10 relatively immediately afterwards.
7: And Patrick, one of the things that strikes me is that when you look at what Reform has done so far in terms of how they're taking on Burnham, it's all a little bit incoherent. So we had, at the beginning of the week, they were going to make it all about Brexit. They were going to point out that Andy Burnham had argued for a second referendum. And then they put out a load of attack ads, which were all about, effectively, Andy Burnham, the shapeshifter, a guy who wanted to stand in lots of different seats and doesn't care about the people of Makerfield. And I'm not clear that that will work, because that is probably different to the Andy Burnham that people know in Manchester, that has been a defining political force there for some time. And I think they're going to need to work out what their actual pitch is sooner than later on this, Patrick. I don't know what you think, but it does feel a little bit all over the place at the moment.
9: Well, yes and no. Let me read you some text from someone who has been on the doors for Labour, right, for Labour in Makerfield. They said it's basically about 50-50 or statistically meaningless to predict. What I'm worried about, though, is that I think so far Reform are framing their argument on the ground better. You know, vote Reform and end Labour's national circus and elect a local Reform champion, right? Reject open borders and back control. Reject, rejoin and respect Brexit, right? Andy's in it for Andy, he's not for Makerfield. He'll get in, go down and we'll never see him again. That's the sort of Reform message that Labour are worried about. So I think that is tricky for Andy Burnham, right? Because it is casting him as the one thing he's insistent he's not, which is a politician, right? Who is the more convincing anti-politics messenger in this? I mean, that is the test here.
7: So we've also had, you're talking about Andy Burnham, the politician. He's been doing some remarkably politician-like things in recent days. So we've had two big shifts in his approach. Some people call them U-turns. One is explicitly so, the other less so. But the first was he is now saying explicitly, I will abide by Rachel Reeves' fiscal rules because the cost of government borrowing kept spiking. It was going to be used against him. So he's now there. That is done. He will not borrow extra for defence, as he's previously said. And that is a big shift from what he said before. And that has huge consequences for his premiership if he wins this, which we'll talk about in a moment. And the second is on Brexit. In the space, he went from an interview on Saturday in which he was saying there is a long-term case for Britain rejoining the EU, and then that is gone. The Great North Summit speech yesterday, he was saying, no, I'm not. We will not be rejoining the EU under me. So that is, he's trying to take off the table two big issues. In doing so, there is a risk that that severely constrains what he could do if he wins this election.
8: Yeah, I mean, I think that Europe stuff with Andy Burnham is very interesting, speaking to, you know, Labour sources about this, because he has had a real evolution on the question of Europe from someone who obviously campaigned, to be fair to him, very energetically for the Remain campaign during the referendum. And then he sort of went quiet on the issue for quite a long time to emerge at Labour conference, of course, last year to say this remark. Now, I think, you know, it was quite a casual remark that was said in this interview, and it is quite hard to know exactly how calculated that was as an intervention, but it was, of course, perfectly pitched to the Labour membership, who we know are extremely pro-European. I think that speaks to Wes Streeting's intervention at the weekend as well on this question. And so I think, in many ways, I do think it's quite unsurprising that we saw this clarification from Burnham, not just because of the seat's demographics, but also because of the fact that he is going to have to come in if he does take over to a pretty divided party. And there has already been a really strong reaction, not just from Reform and the Conservative Party to these questions and from Wes Streeting's intervention, but also inside the Labour Party. I mean, my phone on Saturday when we were writing the front page of the Sunday Times was literally alight with people in the Labour Party, in this government, saying, this is a disaster. This intervention is going to be really, really difficult for us. We're just getting our heads around how we can pitch a closer relationship with the European Union. And this throws all of it out of the water. It's totally ideological and it's really badly thought through. And that was specifically on Streeting's intervention. But it does apply to the prospect of Andy Burnham, if he did win this election, saying, OK, I want to go firmly down a rejoin path. Now, I think the significance of this is that it does end a very long-running immerta in the Labour Party on the question of Brexit generally. And they are going to now have to have this conversation, this reckoning about a topic that has been really uncomfortable for many of them for a very long time. And Makerfield, in a way, is a kind of perfect test case for how you navigate these arguments. And so I think people will be watching Andy Burnham very closely on that question. And then on the fiscal rules, again, I think, I mean, in many ways, that is a more significant intervention from Burnham, because it wasn't very long ago that Lou Hague, one of his very close allies, published that paper, which was essentially
7: 10 days ago,
8: re-looking at that question. And this, for many people on the soft left, is a doctrine that they hold to be extremely dear, that the fiscal rules have been something very, very damaging and constraining for the Labour Party, and that to truly govern well, you need to find a way of amending them and changing them. And that's something they believe massively passionately. So I think that is going to be something that will have bristled people perhaps ever so slightly more. But at the moment, a lot of them are just united around the fact that they really desperately want Andy Burnham to win this by-election and will be hoping that he can do so. Now, is he going to end up in a position that we saw with, obviously, Keir Starmer and also with Rachel Reeves, where these things then become extremely difficult and kind of constraining factors if you do then end up in office? I think, you know, at the moment, for the reasons we've just spoken about, this by-election is a really difficult thing for Burnham to win, and he'll be prioritising winning that above everything else.
9: And it may be, and this is a big question, is he just going to do what Keir Starmer's been doing, which is run a sort of, continental social democratic government, but, you know, with a bit more charisma and by leaning into the leftish elements of its platform, right? Because this is a pretty left-wing government, all things considered. Will Andy Burnham just do a bit of left populist messaging and people will suddenly say, wow, you know, this government's doing loads of progressive things? I got a text from someone just before we started recording saying, you know, if Keir Starmer's offer to the Labour membership in 2020 was Jeremy Corbyn in a suit, is Andy Burnham just going up as Keir Starmer in a pair of short running shorts?
7: Well, I think that brings us to the end of this episode of The State of It. Laura, can you do the massive red button?
8: Thank you to Molly Guinness

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2: From the Times Radio newsroom, good morning, I'm Tom Crosdell. Sir Keir Starmer's allies reckon he could be in Downing Street into the new year. They've been telling the State of It podcast there's still so much to play out before he could face a challenge, including the race to be Greater Manchester Mayor. Andy Burnham's expected to go for the top job if he wins the Makerfield by-election. Earlier, he was confirmed as Labour's candidate for it, while local plumber Robert Kenyon will be running for Reform UK. Pollster Patrick English says it could be a close contest.
3: If it was anyone else but Andy Burnham, within reason, I think we would expect Reform to walk that seat. It's a seat, as you say, they did very well in 2024. It voted overwhelmingly to leave. It's demographically an area that Reform would look at and say, those are our voters and we should be winning there.
2: Ministers are expected to discuss efforts to ease the economic impacts of the war in Iran later. Supermarkets could be asked to freeze the price of essentials in exchange for less regulation on things like packaging. Police are urging victims of sexual assault on reality show Married at First Sight to come forward. Channel 4 insists the programme has robust welfare checks, but has ordered a review after two women said they were raped while a third made a misconduct allegation. Relatives of those who died in the Grenfell Tower fire say those responsible must be held to account. Prosecutors say a decision on charges will be made in time for the 10th anniversary of the disaster next June, after police revealed 57 people and 20 companies are being treated as suspects. Lawyer Michael Mansfield works with some of the victims and says the wait for justice goes on.
4: The trials then have to be listed and there's a backlog. That means another possible five-year wait for all of these cases. They're not all going to be brought on at once. Memories fade, documents disappear and all the rest of it. Anybody judging it, the jury included, are going to find it a bit of a huge challenge for them to have to ascertain truth at that distance and time. The overall delay is enormous.
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5: Relief, ecstasy and utter joy. Arsenal fans are celebrating across the capital after they were crowned Premier League champions for the first time in 22 years. They've been speaking and singing to us about just how much this means.
6: And I thought, if we don't win it this year, I ain't going to win it again in my life.
7: Yeah, let's go, Gunners!
5: As if Arsenal fans could get any happier, Tottenham's 2-1 defeat to Chelsea means they could still be relegated. If Spurs lose to Everton and West Ham beat Leeds on the final day, then they will go down. Elsewhere, Southampton have launched an appeal against the decision to throw them out the Championship playoff final. They've admitted breaking the rules by filming Middlesbrough's training session before the semi-final, but they feel the punishment is too harsh. Borough have been reinstated and will face Hull in the final on Saturday at Wembley as it stands. And Carlos Alcaraz will not be at Wimbledon this summer. The two-time champion is still struggling with a wrist injury.
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9: He's really stuck in a hard place. Donald cannot admit mistakes. He's admitted to a single mistake in his life when he said, I never should have left in January of 2021. So to somehow back away from this, he would have to admit complete defeat. And I don't think Donald's ego is capable of doing that.
10: Hi, I'm Fergus McPhee, and welcome to The Trump Report. 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Joining us today is Pulitzer Prize-winning journalist and channel regular, of course, Professor David K. Johnston. David, how are you? Welcome back to the show.
9: Terrific. Glad to be with you, Fergus.
10: Always glad to have you. Now, just as it seemed that last night the US, the war in Iran, was about to kind of kick into gear again with fresh strikes, which were allegedly supposed to be happening today, Donald Trump announced on Truth Social that the US

0: would hold off, in his words, on the scheduled attack. Now, he put this down in that post to the fact that he was asked by Gulf leaders to do so. I mean, it kind of feels like we've been here before slightly, doesn't it, David?
1: Yes. Donald is flailing around. He undertook this ridiculously stupid adventure, which I'm absolutely certain American military planners said, don't do this, or if you do, laid out the problems. But of course, Donald is special. He knows what the rest of us don't know. And the Iranians are in control of this. We saw this disgusting episode last week of Donald Trump going hat in hand to President Xi, who orchestrated the entire two-day meeting solely to humiliate Trump, to show that he's not an intellectual, doesn't know who Thucydides is, and that he's just not worthy of the position that he's in. And Trump simply doesn't know what to do. There is no example in history of an air campaign overthrowing a regime. Trump has annoyed American allies, so there's not going to be a coalition of the willing like we saw with Afghanistan and Iraq after 9/11. And it is this is a terrible tragedy that will play out for some period of time. Don't forget, by the way, the war was supposed to be over more than a month ago.
0: That meeting with Xi last week, you said Trump doesn't know what to do. I mean, he might have been hoping from that Xi might have got the Iranian's ear and we may have moved on. But so far, it doesn't look like that's happening.
1: Correct. And the Chinese, I've written about this for almost 15 years. The Chinese have been building up a huge store of oil. They have four times the oil reserves of the U.S. in storage. They have thought through this, and they're not going to agree to anything that gives Trump or any American government even partial control over the Strait of Hormuz. I mean, they think long term. Donald thinks about the next 5 minutes or tomorrow or the next election. President Xi thinks about, you know, long after he's gone. And they're very disciplined. And you know, Trump was so pathetic in those meetings. He not only started off saying, oh, I always tell everybody what a great guy you are, but he fell asleep while Xi was speaking.
0: If we go back to that social media post that he made last night, when he was explaining why the US would hold off, like I said, he name checks the Emir of Qatar, the Crown Prince of Saudi Arabia, and the President of the UAE. We can discuss kind of the merits of that post, but we know his administration is not kind of always ready to listen to allies. I especially know that here in the UK. Is it significant that at least publicly facing where he writes, he seems more willing to listen to allies in the Gulf?
1: Yes, and I think Donald is trying to find some way out of this debacle. He recognizes the damage this is causing to his political base in America, although he did say the other day, I don't think about the economics of the average American at all in considering all of this. And remember, this war was begun at Israel's request without the involvement of Saudi Arabia, the UAE, Bahrain, et cetera. And the Saudis have been very clear, we're not going to join Israel in any war. That Donald thinks he can somehow persuade these countries to be key players in something that would make Israel potentially better off is just indicative of his utter and complete lack of knowledge about things.
0: But he is very, it was one of the first things he did when he came back into office last year. He is very, very keen to forge a kind of long-standing, at least economic relationship with these countries.
1: Well, he wants a personal relationship, especially. I mean, his son, Jared Kushner, while supposedly trying to negotiate our way out of this war, as well as the Ukraine war, has been making deals to rake in billions of dollars to manage. And as the New York Times reported back, I think 5 years ago now, all the professional advisors to the Saudi crown said, Jared Kushner is completely incompetent. He has no idea what to do. He has no business plan. His fees are way out of line. And of course, this tells you this is just a bribe. You know, we will keep Trump on our ranch by bribing his family.
0: So we go back to that post when he name checks them all. Do we think, are you confident that that is the reason why he called off these strikes? Because, you know, you could definitely make the argument that It's proving very unpopular. I know Marjorie Taylor Greene, she posted on X yesterday, I think a couple of days ago, said that if you send US military troops into Iran, there's going to be a political revolution in America. We are done. We said no foreign wars and we meant it.
1: Whether or not the Saudis and others encouraged him to hold off, I don't know. But what I do know is you can't trust anything Donald says. He just makes things up. And I've been documenting that for 38 years. He just completely makes things up. You know, he claimed when he left China that he had made a deal for 200 Boeing jets and 750 engines. I don't know why you'd need 750 engines for 200 jets since the engines last as long as the airframes now. He claimed all sorts of deals. And when the Chinese were asked about him, they went, "We believe in stable relations." There were no deals. It's really should be shocking to people that you can count on the Iranian regime being more honest in its declarations than Donald Trump.
0: Yeah, I would probably push back on that slightly, David. I think it's really one thing we've learned from this whole conflict is that it's very difficult to trust what comes out of either camp.
1: Oh, no. Truth is the first casualty in every war, but in the last more than 2 months of this war, the statements by the Iranian regime have held up better than Trump's have. And that's a problem. I mean, it really matters that presidents do their best to stick to the truth or the line that they're trying to promote. And Donald doesn't have any discipline like that at all.
0: What do you make then? There was some reporting that one of the reasons they paused strikes was actually that the Pentagon was quite privately concerned Tehran was becoming sort of more effective with their air defenses. And the Iranians have spoken today and they say they warned it could open new fronts against the US with new equipment and new methods. Judging by what you previously said, it's very difficult to trust anything that's said publicly. But
1: well, American military planners have assessed, and this we got this through reports that are public now and information that was sent to Congress, that the Iranians have 70% of the missiles and drones they began with, and they have the capacity to build them quickly. On the other hand, the U.S. used these very expensive Patriot, Tomahawk missiles and others that cost $2 to $4 million each to take out $20,000 drones, and have so depleted the supplies that a Senate hearing showed it's going to take years, not months, years to replace the missiles and other war material that was used up. And if Trump wanted to overthrow the regime, what he should have done was build a coalition of the willing, as happened with Kuwait and Iraq and Afghanistan under the Powell Doctrine.
0: Well, let's dig into this a little bit more, because I feel like I'm going around in circles. It's something I've spoken to contributors about sort of 4 or 5 weeks ago. We know that the US, you know, has built up its military presence in the Middle East. I think at one point it was sort of the biggest it's been since 2003. In the last few days, we've seen more aircraft flying there, all pointing towards possible strikes. Obviously, we now know that hasn't happened. If the US really wanted to do these strikes, they could, right? I mean, the infrastructure is there, but every time it comes close to it, they don't do the strikes.
1: Yeah, the American government has the capacity through the military to do a lot of destruction using drones, missiles like Tomahawks and Patriots and aircraft. But you can't bring down a regime that way. There's no recorded case in the world. The after World War II bombing assessments showed that basically it was ineffective. That bombing, if anything, increases people's resolve to fight back. And so Trump is in a quandary here. The longer the Strait of Hormuz stays closed, the higher the risk we will go into a global recession, that we'll have a mass starvation in some very poor countries for lack of fertilizer, that people won't be able to get medical testing for lack of helium for MRI-type machines. And yet he's been unable to find some way to get out of this war. And I don't see any way out for him. I can't imagine. I mean, Xi made it very clear he's not helping for solid strategic reasons from the point of view of Beijing. And remember, there's this 1,400-year-old split in the Middle East between Shiites, who control Iran, and Sunnis, who control the other major countries in the Middle East. And The Iranians planned for this. They prepared for this. They war planned it repeatedly. They're in control here. Trump is not.
0: Well, it's already unpopular in the U.S., this war.
1: Yeah, about 1 in 4 Americans supports the war. Only 1 in 4.
0: Well, exactly. So if Trump did, I mean, I'm not saying he would. I really don't think he would. But if he did just decide to back away and get out, I mean, would it be that politically damaging? We know the kind of politician Donald Trump is.
1: Well, that's where I think that he's really stuck in a hard place. Donald cannot admit mistakes. He's admitted to a single mistake in his life when he said, I never should have left in January of 2021, something I predicted in 2011 if he ever got to the White House. He says, I don't make mistakes. You know, he refers to his perfect telephone calls, his perfect speeches. So to somehow back away from this, he would have to admit complete defeat. And I don't think Donald's ego is capable of doing that. The Iranians, remember, in February, offered him the sun, the moon, and the stars. They offered him everything that they'd agreed to in 2015. Plus, American oil companies could come in to develop oil fields and refineries in Iran. And we don't know if Trump didn't get the message or didn't understand the message. But from the Iranian point of view, a couple of hours later, he starts bombing them when he could have walked out in front of the White House and said, hey, I negotiated a better deal than Barack Obama.
0: Well, picking up on that then, just the last question on this. If you and I were to speak again in a week's time, I mean, I certainly, you wouldn't really bet on us being any further along, would you?
1: I would expect this is a stalemate. We'll be in the same situation. There'll be a handful of ships that will go through the Strait of Hormuz, not the 150 a day that's the normal number. And there'll be continued minor skirmishes going on. But basically nothing is going to change. And this could go on for years.
0: Let's move on to something a little different then, because at the time of recording, it's the afternoon here in the UK, the morning in America. Will you be watching closely the goings on in Kentucky today? What I'm referring to, for those who might not be aware, is it's the most expensive House of Representative primaries in U.S. history. It's Thomas Massie looking to once again be the Republican nominee against Trump candidate Ed Gallarine. Over $34 million has been spent on the primary. Why is it so important, David?
1: Well, in the United States, we have a two-part election system. The parties for federal office first run candidates within each party to come up with a nominee. And so far in Republican primaries, Donald is about a 95% success record. He wanted Senator Bill Cassidy of Louisiana out, and Cassidy got only 25% of the vote.
0: And that was just this Saturday gone.
1: Correct. Right. Just happened. And in a whole bunch of other elections, including ones for state legislature in Indiana, most of the people who stood up to him have been voted out in the primary. Now, the problem this poses for the party is in the general election in November, do they have a candidate who's too extreme or too closely tied to Trump, and will the Democrats win? So in Massey's case, Massey has been in the forefront of holding Trump to account about the Epstein files. Surprisingly, he and Democrat Ro Khanna from Silicon Valley managed to get the legislation through Congress, one no vote out of the Senate and the House, and Trump signed this law to make all the Epstein files public. And now the administration says, no, we're not going to release any more documents. They're just openly violating the law. Massie is very much a man of principle. You can agree or disagree with his principles, but he is clearly a very principled man, and Trump needs to vanquish him. I don't know what will happen in Kentucky today, but so far in primary elections, Trump has demonstrated that he has a solid grip on the MAGA movement. Also remember, in primaries, turnouts are very low. You know, you can change a congressional district where sometimes the number of people who vote are in the low tens of thousands, even though a district has about 700,000 people.
0: Yeah, so Thomas Massie, he kind of became a household name, as you say, around everything to do with Epstein. And perhaps because he sort of joined forces with Ro Khanna, people who might not be aware of his political career, they glanced it, and they hear what Donald Trump has to say, they might think that he's more of a left-leaning figure. But, you know, he's a libertarian conservative.
1: Massey is a principled libertarian conservative, so he's certainly not a liberal. But the problem is being principled. Donald's success rests in large part on the leaders, Republican leaders of the Senate and the House, completely abandoning their obligations to oversight, to investigate, to audit, to question policies. And, you know, my track record going back to 2011, and I've covered Donald since 1988, on predictions about Donald is holding steady at 100%. But my predictions about how the Republican leadership, completely wrong. I had no idea that they would give up their positions in terms of the constitutional scheme of checks and balances and completely bow down to Donald Trump. That was shocking to me, because usually you want to defend the perquisites and the position of your own institution.
0: As you say, recent history isn't necessarily on his side. We saw Bill Cassidy, Louisiana, this Saturday, also a group of Indiana law legislators earlier this month all ousted. Has this kind of become almost a snap poll on Trump's leadership? And we're not going to do any predictions, but if Massey does win, might that give other Republicans hope to be able to speak more freely perhaps in the future?
1: If Massey wins, it would certainly be a terrible, from Donald's point of view, pushback from his own base. But his grip on MAGA is pretty solid. I mean, the failure to release the Epstein files and the fight to hide them is hurting him with some people, and certainly the war is. But I've watched, I don't know how many videos in America of people who go, well, he knows what he's doing. And the problem is, he has to have a clue to what he's doing, but they don't know that. As Donald says, I love the poorly educated. Massey faces a really tough fight for two reasons. One is the enormous amount of money, millions and millions of dollars in a race that would normally be $1 million or $2 or $3 million spent. But it is an important bellwether of how tight Trump's grip is on the MAGA base. If MAGA people turn out and they vote Massey out, that's a very big victory for Trump for the moment. Whether that will be successful in the general election in November, totally different picture and different issues.
0: Okay, the MAGA base is one thing. I know quite a lot of what sort of local politics and elections are like here in the UK. In the US, Massey's been a representative since 2012, I think. Despite, like what you said, obviously the MAGA base is strong. In the US, at this kind of level, how much cachet does being a good local representative get you normally with the voting public?
1: If you stop Americans on the street randomly, maybe one or two in 100 will be able to name their congressperson. Or their state senators. I mean,
0: it's a big country.
1: Yeah, it is a big country, but we elect members of Congress as you elect members of Parliament by district. And many people have no idea who their congressperson is and don't pay attention to politics news. They pay attention to sports or gardening or whatever interests them. So we don't have a high level of intensity in America regarding congressional elections. We have a low level of knowledge. And, of course, in off-year elections, 2026, the primary winner is always didn't take the time to vote.
0: They're clearly taking this really seriously. Pete Hegseth has been in Kentucky as well. The Epstein cloud, of course, hangs over it. Hegseth and J.D. Vance have said, you know, it's not just about that. He's not voting with the government on other things. Massey says he votes with the government about 90% of the time. I think this term is down a little bit. But of course, as you say, the Epstein cloud does hang over it. Do you think the Trump administration is hoping that if Massey is removed, then maybe that kind of driving force is gone?
1: Donald needs to get people off the Epstein files, especially because a whole bunch of new material has come out, which is pretty damning for him. So getting rid of Massey should help him weaken any thoughts by Republicans in the House to demand an inquiry or even hold hearings. That strategy will work until January 3rd when the next Congress takes office, and the Democrats are certain to be in control of the House, even with all the gerrymandering and redistricting that Trump is under right now. And maybe the Democrats will get control of the Senate. We don't know. But to Donald, this isn't about some grand policy issue or the fact that Massey votes with the administration almost all the time. And there hasn't been, by the way, very much legislation in this Congress. If you are disloyal at any one point, then you're out. Loyalty with Donald is a one-way street. And Massey has declared himself to be independent, doesn't bend the knee. He has to go in Donald's mind. And so you saw the extraordinary and inappropriate involvement of Pete Hegseth, the defense secretary, in a campaign. They're absolutely inappropriate. For the president or the vice president to go out and campaign for people, we expect that. But the secretary of defense should be nowhere near any of this. But of course, none of the standards, norms, proper behavior, respect for tradition and good governance apply to the Trump people. That's not what they're doing.
0: So is there no room at all for disagreement with the president? Because if you look at the Iran war, for example, ever since the start, J.D. Vance has not really been a fan, and he's the VP.
1: Well, Vance has been positioning himself very carefully because there's a good chance he may become president just by default. Donald's not in good health. No, everybody can see that now, that he's not in good health. And so people are starting to try and sort themselves out as to where they're going to be, how far along they're going to go. I've issued in numerous American appearances, I've said, people who are following Trump's orders, whether you're military officers or civilian officers, you should think very carefully because there are going to be prosecutions in the future. And Donald may be exempt because of a 2023 Supreme Court ruling from prosecution, but you will be subject to prosecution, and there's going to be a lot of prosecutions.
0: David K. Johnston, thank you so much, as always, for joining us on the Trump Report.
1: Take care, Fergus.
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0: From the Times Radio newsroom, good morning, I'm Tom Crosdell. It's claimed Sir Keir Starmer could still be in Downing Street in the new year. Andy Burnham's expected to go for his job if he wins the Makerfield by-election. But Sir Keir's allies have told the State of It podcast he couldn't take over until November, when his replacement as Mayor of Manchester is sorted. The Times newsroom reporter Ollie Cole says the by-election is huge for Mr Burnham and the country.
1: This is a contest about whether he can return to Westminster. It's a contest about whether he can win again in his own backyard. But it's also a question of what happens next. Labour will be ramping up the campaign machine, throwing party resources at a by-election that they know, if Labour wins, it could see a change of leader of the Labour Party and a change of Prime Minister by the end of the year.
0: Supermarkets could be asked to freeze the price of essential goods like eggs, bread and milk. In exchange, ministers could ease regulations on packaging and healthy foods. They're trying to ease the economic impact of the war in Iran on households. Victims of sexual assault on Married at First Sight are being urged to come forward to police. Channel 4 insists it has robust welfare checks, but is investigating claims from three former contestants. Two women said they were raped, while a third made a misconduct allegation. Jo Hemmings is a behavioural psychologist specialising in media. She's given Times Radio her assessments of where reality TV is currently at.
2: The welfare standards and the protocols have gone up. What I think has happened is that the producers of the shows are always looking to up the game with controversy, with conflict, with something else going on in the next series. And somehow between the really tight welfare protocols and what is actually broadcast, there is something missing. The boundaries are blurred.
0: More than 500 suspected cases of Ebola have now been identified in the Democratic Republic of the Congo. So far, the outbreak has left 131 people dead. Dr. Mike Adeyemi Lawal is from Doctors Without Borders. He's told Times Radio what his colleagues are up to on the ground.
3: We are scaling up our response alongside the Ministry of Health, WHO and other local partners. And we are also assessing the situation on ground. And that also involves, of course, identifying isolation area, also contact tracing processes that we put in place. We are also working on deploying experienced staff.
0: Dr. Mike Adeyemi Lawal from Doctors Without Borders. Now, Arsenal are Premier League champions after Manchester City could only manage a 1-1 draw at Bournemouth. City needed all 3 points in order to take it down to the last game of the season. Times Radio sports reporter Hugo Chambray says Arsenal last won the title 22 years ago when they went the whole season unbeaten.
4: And this club have just struggled to get it over the line ever since. They've been accused of being bottle jobs, not being able to cope with the pressure. Talk about always the bridesmaid, never the bride. The last 3 seasons, Arsenal have been runners-up in the Premier League.
0: Southampton have appealed the decision to kick them out of the Championship playoffs. The club admitted filming opponents' training sessions, including Middlesbrough's, will now take their place in Saturday's final against Hull. The prize is a place in the Premier League. Saints have also been given a 4-point deduction next season. The Times chief sports writer Martin Ziegler says they can't be too surprised.
5: There are specific rules now in place at the EFL banning spying. So if you're going to go and completely contravene those rules, I don't think you can expect anything else, really. And especially if you're spying on your opponents to try and get into the playoff final to get that promotion to the Premier League. It probably doesn't get much more serious than that.
0: The Times chief sports writer, Martin Ziegler. For a roundup of the news on demand, find the Times Radio news briefing on the Times Radio app.
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7: It's really good to have you with us here on Pienaar and Friends, an hour of good conversation in very good company. Tonight, that is Times Radio's political editor, Anna Mikhailova. Hello to you, Anna.
8: Hello, John.
7: Great to have you back here. And the Sunday Times associate editor, Josh Glancy. Hey, Josh.
9: Hello.
7: I'll start with you first, if I can. What is your thought for the day?
9: It's a small observation, really, but I was watching Keir Starmer give some quotes and a bit of an interview, one of the first times he's really spoken in the last few days earlier, and I just sort of watched it and I thought how strange it is the way power operates, and it just felt like it had slightly drained away from him. Obviously, he's still in office, he's still our Prime Minister, but it just felt, I thought, gosh, and maybe it's just the media's attention, but it just felt like suddenly Andy Burnham, a man who is not in Parliament,
7: yeah,
9: who may or may not win a by-election in a few weeks' time, suddenly his every word is being hung on for its import, and his worldview is being dissected minutely. And Keir Starmer, who has often struggled to, in fairness, hold the media's rapt attention, suddenly it sort of felt, gosh, it was almost like the air going out of a balloon. That doesn't mean he won't be Prime Minister in a few months' time.
7: Yes.
9: In fact, it was reported that he still wants to be and wants to go on and may go on, but it just suddenly felt like I couldn't bring myself to care as much about what he was saying, and I thought that was quite telling in its own way.
7: Yeah, I mean, the government as an entity, the whole of the government are in a kind of a limbo, a stasis at the moment. And I mean, before an election, a general election, there's something of the kind where you can't know that what this or that minister is saying really adds up to very much, because who knows what's going to happen afterwards. They may be out of office. In the case of Keir Starmer, we're talking about the possibility that the guy just basically disappears off the scene altogether. And I guess some of that will be accounting over these coming days and weeks for a certain sort of hyperactivity on the part of the government.
9: Yeah, I mean, this is not a government that's known for its sort of aggression in policy terms. It can often be quite kind of milquetoast, but you would think that they will want to try and get some big things through in the next few weeks, because it might be their last opportunity. So it's interesting what you say, because in a funny way, this by-election is sort of being seen as having kind of general election level consequences, even though it's just one by-election in one northern constituency. So yeah, there is that sense of things are probably, you know, it has a slight echoes of the kind of late Rishi Sunak era, when you kind of knew that he was headed out of office, and so everything took on that kind of end of days feel.
7: Yeah. Let me just mention, by the way, the Vice President of the United States, J.D. Vance, taking the regular news conference in the West Wing of the White House. Now, many of you will be very familiar with Carolyn Leavitt, who was the President's press secretary, and taking that regular news conference. Now, she has gone off for maternity leave, and they seem to be sharing out her duties between other big figures in the administration. J.D. Vance is going to be one of them. I think Pete Hegseth plans to be another. Well,
9: that should
7: one.
9: Be lively.
7: And should be lively. And the president himself, I think, plans to take a turn at the podium as well in the West Wing briefing room. However, when J.D. Vance comes to the podium, it'll be worth a watch and worth a listen. I promise you, you will miss nothing. Anna, what is your thought for the day?
8: So my thought for the day is about gallows humour during difficult times. And I think it's always nice to remember that even in the most painful days in Westminster, there are people who, while walking around being quite flat, they can also see the humour in things, because we are all human, and that does involve a bit of a sense of humour. And just as an example, I'll give you a conversation I had with a cabinet minister last, I think it was Wednesday, when like a particularly difficult day. And this minister said that they, in the midst of all the drama, popped out to buy a little Commons teddy bear, House of Commons teddy bear in the gift shop for a staff member as a gift, as a thank you for something. And while they were carrying this little bear, someone went up to them and said, is that a Labour support bear to a serving cabinet minister? Which, and they did find, they very much saw the funny side. So that, I think that gives us, it gives me a bit of hope, because at the end of the day, we are all human and we can see the funny side even in difficult moments.
9: I did think that Keir Starmer's speech after the King's speech in the Commons was genuinely quite funny last week.
8: He was on good form.
9: He was on good form, and it felt like he was almost, as you say, there was a sort of gallows humour element to all that. He felt almost a bit liberated somehow to be a bit more himself and a bit freer and a bit funnier, because the speech on Monday that he gave was much more sort of tightly wound and intense, and didn't land with anywhere near as much sort of joy or sort of emotion, really. Whereas I thought that kind of Wednesday speech showed, oh, that actually reminded us that the guy actually does have a bit of a sense of humour and can be quite normal. We just don't show it very often.
7: Right. I mean, that's a good thought. It'd be nice to think that Keir Starmer does have a sense of
9: humour. Oh, he definitely does.
7: Because he's clearly going to need it, isn't he? I mean,
8: does he have a support bear is what I think we all need. Someone need to send him one into Downing Street.
9: Do you have
8: a
9: support bear, Anna?
8: No, but maybe I will after this evening.
7: You might have missed the intro there, Anna. Maybe that bear was intended as a gift for the Prime Minister. If you just asked that.
8: We missed the story.
7: You missed the story. If you just asked the extra question.
9: Yeah, you said
7: question.
9: Staffer. I mean, that could cover, that could be anyone.
7: It could be anyone. And Just imagine then when Keir Starmer makes his obligatory appearance in Makerfield, which he'll have to do over the next couple of weeks at least
8: will
7: once.
8: Will he?
7: At least once.
8: I don't
7: not.
8: Think he does.
7: You think he does not he need does. To or that he will not?
8: He didn't come to Caerphilly. He doesn't have to.
7: No. Well, the general rule about these things is the Prime Minister makes an appearance when they're sure they're going to win. Because you don't want to sort of hitch your credibility to a losing campaign. In this case, I mean, you may be absolutely right, because it would be a painful experience for the Prime Minister to have to go to Makerfield and face the questions he's going to face all over there. But it will also be a conspicuous absence. Maybe he can bear that one.
9: Well, he did go to Gorton and Denton, although he didn't have to. And it was somewhat surprising that he did, given that they did end up losing that. I think none of the normal rules apply to this by-election. I'd be amazed if he sort of, if he puts himself through that.
8: Particularly when the candidate is running on a platform of "I'm going to change Labour," which everyone knows what that means.
7: But there's nothing even remotely normal about this.
9: I mean, I was amazed in Andy Burnham's promotional video how many of the vox pops they showed were people saying, "Oh, he'd be a great prime minister." It's like, it wasn't exactly subtle. messaging there.
7: No. Yeah. Well, mind you, was it you who were observing the Reform UK video? It looked like quite a polished affair. They're going to put a good old effort.
9: It was a polished affair, and it was very clear. You know, that their playbook's going to be this guy wants to actually represent Makerfield. This other guy just wants to be prime minister.
7: Let everyone guess for themselves. Look, this is just a snatch of Andy Burnham's video. What do you think?
10: If he could do for the country what he's done for Manchester, we would be in a better place, for sure.
11: I knew in my heart politics in this country had to change. And that's what I came back here to do. Cheers. And that is exactly what we have done. Are you behaving yourself? Nice to meet you. You're okay, yeah. Working side by side with business, we've built the country's fastest growing economy.
12: You're doing a fast job.
11: No worries, man. No worries, man. Manchesterism is the end of neoliberalism, the end of trickle-down economics that has left out places like Makerfield. Make no mistake, that means a new path for Britain.
7: Well, he sounds normal, doesn't he? And this was the Reform UK candidate, who's a self-employed plumber by the name of Robert Kenyon.
13: I'm a plumber, gas engineer. I've done that for a long time. I did my apprenticeship when I was 18. I love being a plumber.
14: Labour and probably the majority of the other parties have got career politicians. You know, they go to private school, to university, and then before you know it, they're parachuting into somewhere they've never even visited to stand as an MP. Now, they might know the system, they might know how politics works, they might know Westminster, but they don't know the area or the people, you know. You could read a book about something, but you'll never understand it until you actually do it.
13: For Andy Burnham, Makerfield will be a stepping stone. But for me, it's the only place I've ever wanted to represent. People in this area, this constituency, have been taken advantage of for far too long, and it's time to take a stand.
7: So the Reform candidate, Robert Kenyon, an ordinary bloke with heroic music swelling in the background. What did you think of it, Anna?
8: I mean, they are both very slick videos, but I think at the end of the campaign, the videos don't matter. It's the way that the candidates position themselves. And I think, you know, the main thing about the Andy Burnham line is he is taking on Westminster. He is pitching himself as the outsider. And I do think that if he continues to do that and does that successfully, then he will stand a very good chance in bringing over those voters, the very voters that Reform are mopping up around the country.
7: Yeah. What do you think, John?
9: Well, it's really interesting, isn't it? Because, yes, he is running to change the Labour Party and implicitly to become Prime Minister. But he is nonetheless a part of that Labour Party, and he's a part of that the last Labour government. So I think a lot will hinge on the extent to which he can present himself as an insurgent and a rebel versus as Reform will try to paint him, which is part of the same old crew who just wants a top job, and just wants any, you know, an easy path to number 10.
7: Yeah, well, you don't see too many by-elections with these kind of stakes on the table. The voters of Makerfield are conducting something like a one-shot referendum for the head of the government.
9: Yeah,
7: has been nothing like it.
9: I do wonder if, in a funny way, that helps Burnham, because just in terms of a storytelling arc, it's quite romantic, isn't it? You know, this guy sort of decamps from Westminster, goes to Manchester, kind of remakes his political fortunes, and now the North comes sort of storming back to retake control in the capital. It's quite a compelling story arc, that. And if you're a Makerfield voter, it might be quite alluring to think, well, yeah, I can just with my little by-election vote, I can change the Prime Minister. That's quite exciting.
7: We don't have data which gives a very clear steer on this, do we, at this point? We know what happened in the local elections a comparatively few days ago. We know what happened at the general election. A majority of this side, was it between 6,000 and 7,000 or something? That in this climate, ought to be by no means secure. And then you've got the reform protest wave and all that goes with that against Andy Burnham with his local credentials and, you know, one of you, just like one of you pitch. It's hard to call. And still you hear some people saying, look, the data suggests that Andy Burnham's got an edge. I mean, does that really...
8: Well, the pollsters say that he typically in the area has about a 20-point bounce on top of the...
7: 20-point local factor advantage.
8: A 20-point personality vote. Bounce is that he, that you sort of, if you take the Labour, how Labour polls, and that in areas like that, he can get 20 points up on that, in which case he narrowly, at this prediction, would win. But it's still very tight.
7: It is tight. Are you going to be heading up there, Josh?
9: I might at some point. I mean, I'm always wary of the sort of caravanserai of sort of Fleet Street journalists that turn up and start harassing people on the high street, of which I've been part of many times.
7: Yeah.
9: So at the moment, I'm trying to think of how to do it a little bit differently.
7: But what do you mean, wearing a false moustache? Well, that won't help.
9: Just to wear an Everton shirt or something. I don't know. But yeah, I mean, it is, it's always sort of fascinating when the very particular dynamics of a local place suddenly get magnified to the national stage in that way.
7: Yeah.
9: So, you know, to what extent does the fact that, you know, Andy Burnham's from Makerfield, but he's actually from next door to Makerfield, you know, that these sort of micro issues do sometimes become a major part of the outcome.
7: You're going to be dropping by, I suppose, at some point.
8: I will, maybe a couple of times. But I think, you know, what'll be really interesting to see is how people on the doorstep, like if they are, my instinct is that when people are told that you might be selecting the next Prime Minister, that your MP is pitching to be PM, that people would like that because it means more attention, more investment. But there are MPs, there are Labour MPs who've been saying over the last few days that they're worried that that will be a factor against Andy Burnham. And obviously Reform are trying to use that argument that it's just a stepping stone, that he's just trying to advance himself. But I don't know. My instinct is that surely you would want your MP to be in that position, because then by definition your constituency would be favoured that way.
9: It feels like quite a sort of badge of honour really as well, doesn't it? To think that, you know, we put this guy...
8: And it's also, don't forget, it's a big attack line. It was a big attack line for Farage and Clacton. Oh, he'll never go there. Mm. But it sort of almost doesn't matter because he has put Clacton on the map.
9: Yeah, he's Mr. Clacton. I mean, as you say, even though he's rarely there. But yeah, I think both the points you make, Anna, are true. You know, it does feel a little bit like the Makerfield voters are just a pawn in this Labour game, factional game to replace the Prime Minister. On the other hand, it's almost a unique opportunity for a small constituency to have an enormous outsized impact.
7: Yeah, yeah. I mean, the voters do like to be part of a big story.
9: Mm.
7: But equally, if Burnham gets in, that is a big story. If he doesn't get in, that's also...
9: Rejecting him would also send an incredibly powerful message.
7: Yeah, more to talk about here on the programme with Josh Glancy from the Sunday Times and Anna Mikhailova, our Times Radio political editor. And we're going to be crossing at some point soon, I think, to Washington, D.C. and just have a listen to what J.D. Vance, the president, has to say at the regular media briefing. There's always a lot to talk about and to hear, questions to ask. Sometimes they get answered at these briefings. You will miss nothing, so do stick with us. Josh Glancy from the Sunday Times and Anna Mikhailova, our political editor here at Times Radio, is here with me. And we've been talking about the coming Makerfield by-election, very much the subject of the moment. And we're going to be talking about it at very regular intervals, I've no doubts. Let's just look at what we had so far. I mean, they've only just recently shuffled formally into place Burnham and the Reform candidate. The Conservative Party candidate, I think, is due to be picked and announced a little bit later on in the evening. And the way the questions come in and fly towards Burnham, and for that matter the Reform candidate, but Burnham in particular, being the guy who is going to be challenging Keir Starmer if he wins the by-election, and he's going to win, going by the YouGov poll, which puts such a margin between Burnham and Keir Starmer, just as it puts Starmer in such an interesting place compared to other potential candidates. So policy questions are really going to matter. We've had some discussion on this from Andy Burnham over the past 24 hours or so. We talked a lot about what Burnham has had to say about Europe and what he's had to sort of reword on Europe. The fiscal rules question came up, didn't it, guys? Where Andy Burnham was saying, well, very recently got a lot of attention for saying that a Labour government should not be in hock to the bond markets. That was his phrase, which got bond markets, those buying government debt jittery. We'll be looking at a new leader coming in with a fairly fast and loose attitude to government borrowing. And now he has now said that he's going to stick to the existing fiscal rules. Is it squareable, that position, Josh?
9: I think probably. I mean, it certainly has disappointed some people on the left that if he's not going to do all these big, bold things that people were slightly hoping for, then in what way does he represent radical change is a question that's being asked. I think there are other things, and he's also said that he doesn't want to... He talked about putting defence spending outside of the sort of general borrowing, which he's also slightly rode back on. You know, at the end of the day, he's got to win the by-election, otherwise nothing else happened.
7: Yeah.
9: But you do get into the slightly... I mean, a big frustration with Starmer's election victory and Labour's victory in 2024 was that they ran such a cautious and narrow campaign that once in office, they weren't really able to do a lot of bold things. They felt they were quite constrained. So I suppose there is a bit of a danger for Burnham of doing that again. But he really, those two points are such obvious weaknesses for him. It was such an unwise comment about the bond markets, that. And that stuff about rejoining in the EU could be electoral poison in Makerfield. So he just had to, right at the beginning of the campaign, they clearly made the decision, we've got to get these barnacles off the boat.
7: Yes.
9: And okay, Reform can keep talking about them, but we've made our point clear on day two or whatever it is, and that'll free us up for the rest of the campaign.
7: You know, Europe and migration, Anna, they were very obvious potential bear traps. But any kind of slip-up on issues big and small in the course of this coming by-election campaign is going to echo very loudly, isn't it?
8: Yeah, and he's going to end up walking a tightrope of his own making, because on the one hand, he's saying he wants to just focus on local issues and he does not want, this is not a national campaign. He wants to talk about the by-election and that's it. So he said that in an interview on Saturday. But then the campaign video, which we've just talked about, was so obviously not just a local video. And you can't do both. You will have to at some point give in to those pesky journalist questions. But I think, you know, in terms of the boldness that he could offer, which could perhaps be within the fiscal rules, so square all of these circles, is he talked a lot about devolving power from Westminster. So the pitch is very much a empowering local government, taking it out of Whitehall, devolving. And it sounds very similar to the levelling up agenda, you know, the old levelling up white paper said very similar, wasn't really done. And there is potential there for cost cutting, because he hinted that the Whitehall machine is too swollen. There was some comments the other day that sounded like he would take on quangos. It's very easy, of course, to say these things, and then when you get into government and you see how the civil service works, then you could be met with a very different reality. But that sounds like a pitch where you could probably get away with not having to go to the country with any general election, while being bold, while sort of solving that problem of what MPs want and what a lot of the country wants.
7: Yeah,
9: it doesn't really sound like a political revolution, though, once you start. I mean, the devolution stuff is interesting, isn't it? Because if you genuinely gave mayors like Andy Burnham proper revenue-raising powers, then, I mean, that is seen as a way of sort of unlocking, and sort of making the state more efficient, frankly, because you have a lot of local expertise. But a lot of the other stuff, I thought Tom Peck did a good sketch on this, it starts to sound like things that other prime ministers have promised us in the past. I mean, as you point out, Anna, a lot of this stuff wasn't levelling up, which, by the way, was a good idea. Maybe Andy Burnham's point is, well, I'm actually a guy who, like, I'm not going to talk about levelling up. I actually really believe it in my marrow. And he does have a genuine record and identity to back that up. Because at some point, they will need to sort of devolve power. And so, yeah, maybe he can deliver that message more authentically.
7: Is he going to be up to this thing that is coming his way? He's a long experienced politician. I mean, he's been mayor of Manchester for these years, and before that he was in government, he was in the cabinet, chief secretary, health secretary, he was a minister of state before that. He doesn't lack experience, but I don't think he's been subjected to the kind of arrows flying in from every direction, pressure that he's going to be facing over these coming weeks. And we don't quite know how he's going to stand up to that, do we?
8: No, but that's not a bad thing. And we already had a very rushed Labour leadership contest that went by just as COVID was starting, and very few, there was just very little attention paid to it, frankly, because most people thought Keir Starmer would be a caretaker leader, and no one quite expected him to lead Labour into a big majority, which, of course, there'll be history books written about how all of this came to pass, and perhaps there'll be revisionist theories on it too. But, you know, at the end of the day, it's no bad thing to have those questions asked and proper scrutiny of someone who, all you know, if he does manage to get through this electoral hurdle, then the path to number 10 will, while people are still saying there would be a contest, I mean, he would be pretty nailed on to get in there.
7: You'd think. And that YouGov poll, the poll out over the last 24 hours, it doesn't offer a huge amount of hope to other potential possible candidates other than Andy Bowen. Al Khan's. Now I've mentioned Al Khan's, I'm going to be absolutely inundated by
8: fans. You're secretly sponsored by Al Khan's. You've got to declare.
7: You're right, you know. I mean, I've got to.
9: He's the new Nationwide Bank.
7: He sorted me out. A sort of bolt hole on some Caribbean island if I just mention his name many times.
9: He got 0% in that poll. But then the numbers were extraordinarily low for everyone apart from Starmer or Burnham. I was actually surprised at how high Starmer's numbers were. Yes. I think it shows that actually there is still a feeling that it's not great for the party for the country to recycle prime ministers, and that actually, even if people are fed up with Starmer, there is still quite a lot of resistance to the idea that if we click our fingers and bring someone else in, that can solve our problems.
8: Well, I spoke to someone who's a Conservative and quite a young, much younger than us, a person who said that her friends had suddenly sort of said the other day, we didn't like him, but we didn't think people start getting rid of him. Mm. But I think there might be that element to the volatile electorate.
9: Yeah, I mean, I was quite struck, but I wrote a column about why Starmer is staying on and doesn't want to quit on Sunday. And I was quite struck by a lot of the most recommended comments were exactly that point, that, oh, well, he's better than the alternatives, isn't he? I think people are starting, now that they're confronted with the reality of a potential change of prime minister, are starting to think, I know I didn't like this guy very much. I know I've slagged him off here and there, but do we really want to do this again?
7: Right. You're giving birth to another absolutely impossible but rather fun conspiracy theory where we find supporters of the Conservative Party and other parties joining the Labour Party so as to have a vote for Keir Starmer because they just don't like this, definitely like the other
9: one. Presumably they have a cut-off for joining the party, don't they, for these sorts of things?
7: All right, guys, we've got more to talk about after, well, in just a short while. I do want to talk about a story we were covering earlier on today, which concerned the tension between the demand for more spending on defence. But where does it come from? So we've had many people saying, look, leave the aid budget alone. It's suffered enough. You cut it and promised to cut it once. You now say you're going to be looking for another $18 billion or so for the defence budget. Where's that going to come from? Well, do not raid the aid budget further. And this was not coming from aid charities or from the sort of progressive side of politics. Well, I don't know where these particular individuals do sit on the spectrum, but I can tell you they were high-ranking military commanders. And these, the former chief of the defence staff, other army commanders, were saying, leave the aid budget alone. We can talk a bit about that a bit later on. But let's talk now to Kate Borsay. Hi, Kate.
15: Hi, John. Plenty this evening, taking a little look at so far two announced candidates for the Makerfield by-election. There is some buzz created by the Conservatives over the once deleted social media account of the Reform candidate Robert Kenyon. We're just taking a look into

0: Obviously, as Putin and Xi meet in Beijing, they're about to hold, of course, a two-day summit. There's some really interesting reporting on that and exactly how fighters are trained.
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2: From the Times Radio newsroom, good morning, I'm Tom Crosdell. Sir Keir Starmer's allies reckon he could be in Downing Street into the new year. They've been telling the State of It podcast there's still so much to play out before he could face a challenge, including the race to be Greater Manchester Mayor. Andy Burnham's expected to go for the top job if he wins the Makerfield by-election. Earlier, he was confirmed as Labour's candidate for it, while local plumber Robert Kenyon will be running for Reform UK. Pollster Patrick English says it could be a close contest.
3: If it was anyone else but Andy Burnham, within reason, I think we would expect Reform to walk that seat. It's a seat, as you say, they did very well in 2024. It voted overwhelmingly to leave. It's demographically an area that Reform would look at and say, those are our voters and we should be winning there.
2: Ministers are expected to discuss efforts to ease the economic impact of the war in Iran later. Supermarkets could be asked to freeze the price of essentials in exchange for less regulation on things like packaging. Police are urging victims of sexual assault on reality show Married at First Sight to come forward. Channel 4 insists the programme has robust welfare checks, but has ordered a review after two women said they were raped, while a third made a misconduct allegation. Relatives of those who died in the Grenfell Tower fire say those responsible must be held to account. Prosecutors say a decision on charges will be made in time for the 10th anniversary of the disaster next June, after police revealed 57 people and 20 companies are being treated as suspects. Lawyer Michael Mansfield works with some of the victims and says the wait for justice goes on.
4: The trials then have to be listed, and there's a backlog. That means another possible five-year wait for all of these cases. They're not all going to be brought on at once. Memories fade, documents disappear, and all the rest of it. Anybody judging it, the jury included, are going to find it a bit of a huge challenge for them to have to ascertain truth at that distance and time. The overall delay is enormous.
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5: Relief, ecstasy and utter joy. Arsenal fans are celebrating across the capital after they were crowned Premier League champions for the first time in 22 years. They've been speaking and singing to us about just how much this means.
6: And I thought, if we don't win it this year, I ain't going to win it again in my life.
7: Yeah, let's go, Gunners!
8: Champions! Champions! Ole, ole, ole!
6: Arteta! Arteta's the man!
5: As if Arsenal fans could get any happier, Tottenham's 2-1 defeat to Chelsea means they could still be relegated. If Spurs lose to Everton and West Ham beat Leeds on the final day, then they will go down. Elsewhere, Southampton have launched an appeal against the decision to throw them out the Championship playoff final. They've admitted breaking the rules by filming Middlesbrough's training session before the semi-final, but they feel the punishment is too harsh. Borough have been reinstated and will face Hull in the final on Saturday at Wembley as it stands. And Carlos Alcaraz will not be at Wimbledon this summer. The two-time champion is still struggling with a wrist injury.
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1: And here with me on Pienaar and Friends, Josh Glancy from the Sunday Times and Anna Mihailova, political editor here at Times Radio. But now to Kate Borsay.
0: Grenfell news that 20 companies and up to 57 individuals will be, well, criminal charges will be sought against them. It's a long time coming. Michael Mansfield argues way too long. But whether in this case, it is part of the correct due process that the investigation into Grenfell is conducted before any criminal prosecutions of individuals get underway. And lots of chatter today about those Mandelson files. Why were they so heavily redacted before they were put in front of the Intelligence and Security Committee? And why? And they were ready, I believe, before the most recent recess. Why they're not now going to be seen until June? Some questions to be asked there.
1: Okay, loads with you, Kate Borsay. Now, some of Britain's most high-ranking former military commanders have signed a letter to the Prime Minister urging them not to cut foreign aid to fund greater spending on defence. They say it could compromise national security. Now, the list of signatories include Field Marshal Lord Richards, a former chief of the Defence Staff. Another signatory, General Sir Nick Parker, former Commander-in-Chief of Land Forces. And, of course, Major General James Cowan, who commanded the British Army's

0: primary fighting division and who I spoke to on Drive.
1: The problem as we see it is this kind of false dichotomy in which to pay for defence, and by the way, I strongly support increasing defence spending. The condition of our army, navy and air force is truly woeful at the moment, and that money needs to be found. But to take it from aid is the wrong answer. What we need is a strong joint approach to our foreign policy in which we marry defence, development and diplomacy together, not separate them. The money's got to be found, I'm afraid, from domestic budgets. And I'm afraid too many members of the government, Labour MPs and other backbenchers will not touch domestic budgets. They do not see foreign aid spending as helpful. But in fact, of course, the world is only kept stable by maintaining spending not only on defence, but on development.
0: And that's retired Army Major General James Cowan talking to me just a short while ago. Josh, an interesting turn in the debate.
2: Yeah, I mean, I think I would take some convincing that our foreign aid spending has kept the world stable, given the current condition of the world. I suppose it could always be worse. But, you know, we are getting to a point now where the generals and the military keep telling us we need to spend more. When he says domestic budgets, he means the welfare budget, really. And there is clearly some validity to that. But I do think they've got to be a bit realistic. It's like, okay, well, you want us to go up to 5% on defence, plus you want to go back up to 0.7% or whatever is on foreign aid. The British public quite like their welfare entitlements. So, yeah, I understand the point, but I would query it on those two issues. Like, one, does it? Can we really prove that it has this impact on keeping the world stable? And two, you know, you're going to have to prioritise what you want. Do you want new submarines? Do you want new drones? Do you want foreign aid? I mean, they can't have everything.
0: What are your thoughts on this, Anna?
3: Well, I agree with Josh, and I think one of the problems, it isn't just selling to the public, but selling it to the Treasury. And one of the Treasury's gripes usually is there is a perception, whether it's fair or unfair, that the MOD just likes to just spend money. It's similar to the view they have of the NHS, that it's essentially a money pit. And I think comments like that, when he's, you know, talking about the foreign aid budget, which there have been lots of examples of wasteful spending, that will only reinforce that view. So it is an extremely valid argument to say that money has to be found somewhere, but I think making that specific case is just not as strong as when George Robertson said very, very clearly, you have to cut welfare. That's where it's got to come from.
0: Are you guys picking up the word that there is an £18 billion boost coming for the defence budget?
3: Well, Keir Starmer has said he's going to find it. And, you know, every indication is that it's going to be accompanied with, it might be done as a sort of almost parting thing without actually finding the money. And then whoever comes next will have to find it, and it will almost certainly lead to tax rises.
0: Right. Okay, look, we're going to break in now because J.D. Vance at the podium in the White House has begun saying what he's saying. He's touching on Iran, so let's cross over to Washington.
4: There are two options, two pathways we can go down when it comes to the Iran situation. So step back for a little bit. What the President of the United States has said is, number one, Iran can never have a nuclear weapon. And I think it's important for the American people and all of you to appreciate that when we say that, it's not just that Iran cannot have a nuclear weapon, it's what would happen if the Iranians did get a nuclear weapon. We know that a lot of nations all across the Gulf would then want their own nuclear weapon, and then a lot of nations all across the world. And what has been a very effective bright spot of American foreign policy, really for the last 20 or so years, would disappear overnight. If you have every country in the world scrambling to try to get a nuclear weapon, it would make us all much less safe. And Iran would really be the first domino and what would set off a nuclear arms race all over the world. That's very, very bad for the safety of our country. As the father of three young kids, I don't want them to inherit a world where 20 additional regimes, half of them very dangerous and very sympathetic to terrorists, have nuclear weapons. We want to keep the number of countries that have nuclear weapons small, and that's why Iran cannot have a nuclear weapon, on top of all the other things that we might be worried about, that they themselves could use it, that they could use it in leverage and economic control or economic negotiations. We just don't want them to have a nuclear weapon. Now, what we did here is that we effectively degraded their conventional military capability. That has been done. That has been successfully done. You could always do a little bit more, but where we are now is the president has asked us, has told us, to aggressively negotiate with the Iranians. Why did I go to Islamabad, Pakistan? Why did I spend, I think, probably 22 hours on a plane going there, 24 hours coming back, and then 21 hours on the ground negotiating with the Iranians is because we wanted to show a sign of good faith. The vice president of the United States is willing to cut a deal so long as the Iranians are willing to meet us again on that core issue of never having a nuclear weapon. We think that we've made a lot of progress. We think the Iranians want to make a deal. The president of the United States has asked us to negotiate in good faith, and that's exactly what we've done. So we're in a pretty good spot here, but there's an option B. And the option B is that we could restart the military campaign to continue to prosecute the case, to continue to try to achieve America's objectives. And we could talk a little bit about what that looks like, but that's not what the president wants, and I don't think it's what the Iranians want either. We have an opportunity here, I think, to reset the relationship that has existed between Iran and the United States for 47 years. That's what the president has asked us to do, and that's what we're going to keep on working at. But it takes two to tango. We are not going to have a deal that allows the Iranians to have a nuclear weapon. So as the president just told me, we're locked and loaded. We don't want to go down that pathway, but the president is willing and able to go down that pathway if we have to. So with that, I will say thank you all. It's cool to be here. I'm going to give a shout out, of course, to the person I am replacing today, Carolyn Leavitt, who hopefully is at home enjoying some time with her beautiful kids. I told Carolyn I would stand in for her today for the White House press briefing on the condition that when Usha has our baby in July, that she would be vice president for a couple weeks. So thank you, guys.
0: That's J.D. Vance and his opening remarks at his news conference in Washington at the White House. He's going to be taking questions now. We're going to be listening to those questions and answers. We're going to cross back to the White House when something is said or done that we think you will really want to hear about. Just on that position, sitting out the position, restating the position, Josh and Anna, on Iran. Well, it just reminds us, it tells us more of what we knew, that the White House is going all in on the objective of stopping Iran ever having a nuclear weapon. The costs we know about, the costs on commodities, shipments around the world, the cost on inflation. But that's the line, and they're sticking to it.
2: Yeah, it's amazing how J.D. Vance has been able to present quite a compelling argument for a war that we know perfectly well that he didn't really support. And the argument he's made there is effectively that America is indeed the world's policeman. He's couched it in national interest. You know, I don't want my kids living in a world where dangerous regimes have nuclear bombs. But that is America doing the work of being the world's policeman, which is really what he wanted to get away from. But, you know, he makes a compelling point, except it all hinges on a deal that they haven't got, and there's no firm indication that they will get a complete Iranian retraction of its nuclear ambitions. And so if that is the price, that's what they have to get. Is Iran going to give that up? I don't know.
0: And it's very much contested.
2: Yeah, and in the meantime,
0: the war was needed to achieve this.
2: Well, yeah, some would argue that they were quite close to doing that anyway, although, you know, until that deal is inked, who knows? But in the meantime, the rest of the world, just, and including the rest of America, just kind of waits on this quite slow diplomacy, or certainly feels slow given the stakes.
0: Yeah, Anna?
3: I mean, that was a bizarre appearance, not least him acknowledging that he was filling in for Caroline Leavitt at the end. I mean, we haven't basically learned anything from that, have we? Including the reference that we'll talk more about the objectives, but then doesn't actually go into the objectives. So it's all, the impasse continues.
2: It feels a little bit like Donald Trump sort of playing The Apprentice with his members of administration. You know, yeah. you go out tomorrow, Pete, see how you do, and he can give the sort of ratings out of 10. In fact, I'm almost certain that he's doing that.
0: And the last big development was Donald Trump saying he's not, after all, going to be attacking Iran in enormous force today.
2: Having said that, he might. I mean,
0: if they don't make progress, he said, we'll go after you and all that sort of stuff. But then he tells us that the Saudi Arabia, the UAE and Qatar had all come to him and said, look, don't do this, don't attack today, because we think progress can be made. But what that progress might look like, as ever, we're not really much wiser.
2: Well, also, if the Iranians start to think that he really actually doesn't want to renew hostilities, then that lessens his leverage in these negotiations, doesn't it?
0: Yeah, yeah, we're sort of where we are. This is sort of marking of time. And I'm, again, there'll be doubts about whether it was good political sense for the president to say in the last 24 hours, when it was put to him, look, people in America are suffering. Inflation is going up. Affordability is the buzzword. He said, I don't care about affordability. That was pretty much a quote. I care about stopping Iran getting a nuclear weapon. And I guess you could see where that is coming from. But saying to the country, to a live TV camera, I don't care about affordability, he might have chosen his words a little more sensitive.
2: It's not great looking ahead to the midterms, where affordability is one of the key issues being debated, particularly in the attack lines from the Democrats. It is just amazing to me how priorities shift, particularly inside the mind of Donald Trump. But even when the war was launched, the nuclear aspect was only part of the rationale that we were given for it. Before that, it was clearly not on the cards that something like that was going to happen. A war was going to be launched on those grounds. And yet now it's, if we don't get this, then, you know, then that's it. Then we'll go back to war with them, and this war never ends until Iran accepts our terms on nuclear. It's suddenly become the sort of raison d'etre of the Trump administration, for now at least.
0: Now, let's just bring you a bit of news from the world of sport and football, which there are very many people around the country. Football is life. And if you're a Southampton supporter, this will come as a really, really hard belly shot. Southampton Football Club, they were embroiled, weren't they, in that scandal the other day, where they were accused of spying on Middlesbrough, a rival club. There was a very young man, a child really, was spotted there with a camera taking photos of the team in training to gather intelligence. It was deemed to be very much not cricket, if you'll forgive the use of that twisted metaphor. But Josh, kicked out of the playoff final. I mean, that is going to hurt in that part of the world so much.
2: Well, what do they tend to call it, the sort of £100 million game, the playoff final, don't they? Because the financial stakes are simply enormous. And I think what will really frustrate people about this is just the whole thing seems so amateur. When you have basically a guy looks like he's just doing his A-levels, taking some footage on his phone. I mean, was that really going to give them a competitive advantage against Middlesbrough? It does just feel like to recklessly squander such an enormous opportunity on a sort of really half-baked spying operation, if that's indeed what it was, just seems so preposterous. I'd be furious if I was a fan.
0: Yeah, my word. I mean, I'm furious, but it mildly. I'm looking at a statement now, which gives us a bit more detail of all of this. There's to be also, as well as being booted out of the playoffs, which also gives an easy, quick passage to Middlesbrough. They then go to the playoffs. They'll carry on to the playoff final against Hull City. But Southampton also gets a four-point deduction for the coming season. And for those who are not really massively into their football, and Anna, forgive me for this, I know you're not a massive football fan, this is actually such a big story.
2: I mean, because it means that next season they, you know, puts them at a pretty significant disadvantage, not impossible, but a pretty significant disadvantage from getting to the playoffs next season as well. So that's almost a two-season ending of their hopes to come back to the Premier League, which is, you know, they're a reasonably big club. They could expect to be in the Premier League pretty soon otherwise.
0: Well, I mean, this story is going to, and the reaction to it, which is going to be considerable. This is tough action by the football league. You do also wonder. There's another club that's been questioned by the Premiership for really quite a long time. I'm thinking of Manchester City.
2: Yeah, we're going to get an answer on that at some point.
0: But it's 115 charges in the case of Manchester City. Of course, Manchester City is in the happy position of being able to afford a Wembley stadium full of KCs or highly paid lawyers. It probably is of use to Manchester City at this particular time. I mean, you haven't heard when that might actually be coming.
2: No, although you do hear rumours. But they have David Panic, KC, representing them at some enormous fee. But they can afford everything, really, but they probably wouldn't like to get relegated, which is the sort of ultimate sanction that could be coming their way.
0: No, they would not at all like that. I mean, look, I mean, we're still watching the White House, I promise you, but just a thought on, because we touched on this a bit earlier on, while this sort of, you know, this contest for Makerfield, stroke the leadership of the Labour Party, stroke the country goes on, what about government? And we talked about Keir Starmer. What on earth are they doing inside government departments, which have got enormous workloads, about just keeping on making the services of the country run and doing the business that governments are elected to do? I mean, paralysis would be overstating it, wouldn't it? But there's a kind of a heavy cloud over it all.
3: Well, and it's been admitted by Keir Starmer himself, ministers themselves. Last week, they kept talking about the 48 hours that they've lost to all this infighting, 48 hours that sort of was said over the course of several days, which obviously was then more than 48 hours in total. People stop being able to do their normal work. And then, of course, officials start looking ahead and planning ahead for whoever might be coming next, as they should be, as is their job. But one of the really big concerns is, you know, we talked about defence briefly just now. We talked about 18 billion possibly being found. One of the real concerns is, number one, that might not even be enough to fill the gaping hole. And then that might not even come, and that might not be worked on as it should be being worked on as a priority. Instead, there's this distraction.
0: I talk about this sort of curious period where we're in now. In the House of Commons, it's Prime Minister's question time. I imagine that's not going to be terrific fun for Keir Starmer. He is, you know, from one direction, he looks like a coconut in a shy. And the opposition leader, Kemi Badenoch, and others who fancy a pop, they're going to be turning up at question time with a lot of wooden balls in their hands, ready to fling them at the head of Keir Starmer. We'll see how he gets on with all of that. Anyway, that is Prime Minister's Questions here on Times Radio. We're going to have Hugo Rifkind, of course, in the chair for that. Patrick Maguire is going to be there with him. Times Radio at midday. Now, at this time of the show, we'll hear about, we've just taken to doing something a little bit different. We start always, don't we, with our thought for the day. Now, let's just get a couple of your guys, Josh and Anna, your thoughts on what we know about the agenda. I mentioned one thing.
3: You've taken my thing.
0: Have I?
3: You have a little bit. It's fine. but it is a big PMQs. It's the first PMQs of the new parliamentary session, which normally we'd be paying a lot of attention to. But it's in the context of this very strange draining of power, as Josh said so eloquently at the beginning. And the question of, will Kemi Badenoch repeat her performance last week, where she did manage to score quite a few blows, point out just that level of awkwardness on the front bench? Will that be there? It's going to be the first time we'll see the cabinet lined up without Wes Streeting. Mm. Will Wes Streeting be in the chamber? He was around today. He was around last night. He is being quite visible. So will he actually be sitting on the green benches behind Keir Starmer?
2: Kemi's enjoying it, isn't she, at the moment? You know, you could tell last week, she's, as you say, she's got a lot of pretty big targets. Do you think, though, that the Tories actually want Starmer to go?
3: I don't think Reform wants Starmer to go, for the same argument. I think the Conservatives are probably more concerned with their own. I mean, they do have their own issues, even though she is performing better. And they're, most of them are just happy to be sort of still in the conversation. But no, I mean, listen, I think the worst case scenario for the government and in terms of the most damaging, chaotic scenario is Andy Burnham not winning at this rate, because it'll throw so much internal infighting forward that so in that, that then is that answer, then they almost want him to stay temporarily while there's extra bloodletting. I do have to say, I have spoken to some even opposition MPs this week who are concerned for the country. Now, you know, MPs, they do actually think about these things. They're not all completely in it for themselves.
0: Yeah. Okay, well, Josh, what is your thought?
2: My thought is about a real estate investment forum, so you'll have to bear with me here. But basically, Andy Burnham is talking with James Murray and Matthew Pennycook, two ministers, at a real estate investment forum, which just struck me as interesting for two reasons. One, it could be quite awkward. But two, and probably more interestingly, is it really starts to get at what is Andy Burnham's, what are his views on capitalism, frankly?
0: Yeah.
2: Because this is a big question that's coming up in Manchester. You know, he touts this idea of business-friendly socialism, but actually to a lot of people on the left, what has, you know, we quoted his video earlier, he said, Manchesterism is the end of neoliberalism, which, I don't know if he'll be using that line in the pubs of Makerfield, but he says that. But then on the other hand, if you look at the skyline of Manchester, to me at least, it looks a lot like neoliberalism. And that really was a revolution that was kick-started by Maggie Thatcher in Manchester. So I just think it's quite an interesting debate about Burnham. You know, where does he really stand on capitalism? You know, we were talking earlier about how can he square the circle on the bond markets? I mean, one way he can square the circle on the bond markets is by putting taxes up. You know, he could aim for a wealth tax and stuff. But that really is on the socialist end of business-friendly socialism. I don't think it's very business-friendly at all.
0: Yeah.
2: So I think where Andy Burnham actually sits in terms of his economic worldview is just really interesting and up for debate, I think.
3: Well, it's up for debate, but the question is, will anyone actually answer that question in anything resembling an earnest way? Because when Lisa Nandy was asked on the weekend, is he left or right? She said, he's north.
0: a sort of one-liner for everything. He has set out one or two thoughts on tax already, hasn't he? He's in favour of 50p tax rate, new 50p tax rate. He wants to see some movement on inheritance tax and that sort of thing. He wants a new 10p tax rate. But that's just the beginning of the conversation. Mm. And he's very big on slogans, fleshing him out. Mind you, if you're campaigning in Makerfield and that stuff is thrown to you, you say, look, I'm here to campaign for the voters of Makerfield. My interest is the interests of this region. I'm not the fighting a national campaign here.
2: It's exactly that sort of slight dissonance that Anna pointed out earlier, is that, yes, that is true, but it's not quite good enough, because he's quite explicit about the fact that this is an attempt to become prime minister. It's in the campaign videos. So even, I mean, national journalists would want to ask him about that anyway, but they're entitled, they're fully entitled, and he must answer because he's quite explicit that this is what he's doing.
0: Yeah, look, and a question and answer session, whether you're outside a supermarket, whether you're knocking on doors with journalists following you down the road, and among that media mob behind you, you've got a broadcast journalist with a camera. I mean, a question not answered can make as big an impression as a question that is answered. And there is something to be, journalists in broadcast news, and know all about this. Sometimes someone saying nothing or just walking away or the back of someone's head as they're ducking you is a very good shot and a very useful component of a broadcast news package.
2: Well, also, we were asking earlier, you know, is he ready for prime time? And it's quite interesting in a way, because he's obviously had a lot of media exposure, but he's now in a situation where his every utterance can move markets.
0: Yes.
2: Which is a very different...
0: And does.
2: So that's a very different place to be, and he's going to have to get used to that very fast.
0: Yeah. I mean, and equally, Keir Starmer, who's obviously not... He's going to be supporting Andy Burnham, but there's ways and there's waves of supporting Andy Burnham. I don't suspect he's going to be quite as frontal as Wes Streeting in chucking out awkward issues concerning membership of the European Union. But there are ways to say things which are, you know, backhanders. And I wonder if Keir Starmer's going to be maybe tempted by that sort of thing.
3: And there was the joke thrown around last week that Keir Starmer should just pitch up there every day and campaign for him.
2: that'd be one way to resolve it.
0: I did enjoy that. Just check into a B&B like a travelling journalist, hire your Ford Fiesta and spend the time driving around the streets of Makerfield causing mischief. Got to leave it there. Been lovely to talk to you. Thank you so much for joining us, Josh. And of course, Anna, good to talk to you as always. We're going to be hearing a lot from you over this story and among many others over these coming days. Now, our producer was Sophia Johansson. Technical producer was Isaac Marley. I, of course, am going to be back tomorrow. And you're listening to Times Radio.
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12: From the Times Radio newsroom, good morning, I'm Tom Crosdell. It's claimed Sir Keir Starmer could still be in Downing Street in the new year. Andy Burnham's expected to go for his job if he wins the Makerfield by-election. But Sir Keir's allies have told the State of It podcast he couldn't take over until November, when his replacement as Mayor of Manchester is sorted. The Times newsroom reporter Ollie Cole says the by-election is huge for Mr Burnham and the country.
13: This is a contest about whether he can return to Westminster. It's a contest about whether he can win again in his own backyard. But it's also a question of what happens next. Labour will be ramping up the campaign machine, throwing party resources at a by-election that they know, if Labour wins, it could see a change of leader of the Labour Party and a change of Prime Minister by the end of the year.
12: Supermarkets could be asked to freeze the price of essential goods like eggs, bread and milk. In exchange, ministers could ease regulations on packaging and healthy foods. They're trying to ease the economic impact of the war in Iran on households. Victims of sexual assaults on Married at First Sight are being urged to come forward to police. Channel 4 insists it has robust welfare checks, but is investigating claims from three former contestants. Two women said they were raped, while a third made a misconduct allegation. Jo Hemmings is a behavioural psychologist specialising in media. She's given Times Radio her assessments of where reality TV is currently at.
14: The welfare standards and the protocols have gone up. What I think has happened is that the producers of the shows are always looking to up the game with controversy, with conflict, with something else going on in the next series. And somehow between the really tight welfare protocols and what is actually broadcast, there is something missing. The boundaries are blurred.
12: More than 500 suspected cases of Ebola have now been identified in the Democratic Republic of the Congo. So far, the outbreak has left 131 people dead. Dr. Mike Adeyemi Lawal is from Doctors Without Borders. He's told Times Radio what his colleagues are up to on the ground.
15: We are scaling up our response alongside the Ministry of Health, WHO and other local partners. And we are also assessing the situation on ground. And that also involves, of course, identifying isolation area, also contact tracing processes that we put in place. We are also working on deploying experienced staff.
12: Dr. Mike Adeyemi Lawal from Doctors Without Borders. Now, Arsenal are Premier League champions after Manchester City could only manage a 1-1 draw at Bournemouth. City needed all 3 points in order to take it down to the last game of the season. Times Radio sports reporter Hugo Chambray says Arsenal last won the title 22 years ago when they went the whole season unbeaten.
16: And this club have just struggled to get it over the line ever since. They've been accused of being bottle jobs, not being able to cope with the pressure. Talk about always the bridesmaid, never the bride. The last 3 seasons, Arsenal have been runners-up in the Premier League.
12: Southampton have appealed the decision to kick them out of the Championship playoffs. The club admitted filming opponents' training sessions, including Middlesbrough's, will now take their place in Saturday's final against Hull. The prize is a place in the Premier League. Saints have also been given a 4-point deduction next season. The Times chief sports writer Martin Ziegler says they can't be too surprised.
17: There are specific rules now in place at the EFL banning spying. So if you're going to go and completely contravene those rules, I don't think you can expect anything else, really. And especially if you're spying on your opponents to try and get into the playoff final to get that promotion to the Premier League, it probably doesn't get much more serious than that.
12: The Times chief sports writer, Martin Ziegler. For a roundup of the news on demand, find the Times Radio news briefing on the Times Radio app.
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19: This is Peter Conradi in for Carol Walker on Times Radio. It's time now for the front pages of tomorrow's papers. I'm joined by Nadine Batchelor-Hunt from Politics Home, and here in the studio by the former special advisor and broadcaster Peter Cardwell. So what are we going to be talking about this evening? So front page of the Times, as I mentioned at the top of the hour, their lead story is milk, egg and bread prices could be frozen. The government is in discussion with the supermarkets to find a way of easing the cost of living crisis. Also, the Times has across the top the hamper, as we call it in the trade. The stand firm Starmer may still be in Downing Street in the new year. We're looking at how 9 times 6 apparently is the most difficult number in Times tables. The Daily Telegraph also, not surprisingly, leads with Rachel Reeves telling shops to cap food prices. We've got NATO, which is apparently considering a joint mission to reopen the Strait of Hormuz, which, if it's true, will come as a great boost to Donald Trump, because it's been something he's been urging for weeks and weeks and weeks. Meanwhile, back at home, Labour plots a death tax on £2 million homes. The Guardian, slightly different. UK must get used to being a hot country, according to climate advisors, which means that we all need air conditioning to survive what the predicted levels of global heating, according to the government's climate advisors. And also, positive story, I suppose, the World Health Organization is hoping that untested drugs can be used effectively against the new strain of Ebola, which is raging its way through the Democratic Republic of Congo. Other intriguing story we'll be talking about is MPs claim Mandelson documents cover-up. Again, the FT leads with that same Treasury asking supermarkets to cap food prices story. They also have a look at Putin's visit to China, following in Trump's footsteps, with this line that she apparently told Trump that Putin might regret launching war against Ukraine, which I think the Chinese have since denied, but they would, wouldn't they? The Sun, quite a dramatic headline about rape claims rock Channel 4, married at first sight axed. Moving to the Independent, they are going on the police investigating, Surrey Police, investigating new child sex abuse claims linked to the Epstein files. This is in Surrey and Berkshire. This comes weeks after the release of files, including an FBI report into the claims against Andrew Mountbatten Windsor and Ghislaine Maxwell. So food prices might be going to be capped, but according to Daily Express, energy bills will soar by £200 in another failed promise. That's what Kemi Badenoch has called it, at least. She also says that Keir Starmer, she's hitting out at Keir Starmer as the jobless rate, unemployment, is up to 5%, while vacancies have plunged to a five-year low. Again, the Metro covers the same Married at First Sight story on Channel 4. And the Daily Star, boffs hatch birds from printed shell. What came first, the chick or the 3D egg? Sounds completely impenetrable. If you stick with us until the second hour of the programme, you'll hear all. And it's like a real Jurassic Park experience. So if we turn back to the Times, Peter, what takes you, your fancy on the front page?
20: Well, I think Starmer may be in Downing Street in the new year. This is a fascinating anecdote that has been told to the State of It podcast, the Times and Sunday Times podcast, which is always worth listening to. I listen to it every week. Keir Starmer could remain in Downing Street until early next year, according to his allies. The Prime Minister obviously continuing to resist demands to set out a timetable for his resignation, but it's fascinating to see that there are just no plans to step down before the Labour Party conference. There's a lot of wishful thinking, I think, And the media is perhaps a little bit guilty of it as well, because they love the drama about Andy Burnham winning the by-election and then becoming Prime Minister. I mean, there are an awful lot of steps to happen between that happening and any reality that that has. So certainly for Starmer's perspective, he's claiming and trying to have some sort of continuity within that.
19: Mm. And the supermarket policy? Is this a sign that they've still got some ideas up their sleeves?
20: Then? Well, it is, but I don't think it's a particularly good idea. And this is that milk, egg and bread prices could be frozen. And it's on the front page of a number of papers, including The Times. Helen Dickinson, chief executive of the British Retail Consortium, says the UK has the most affordable grocery prices in Western Europe thanks to the fierce competition between supermarkets. Rather than trying to force retailers to sell goods at a loss, the government must focus on how it will reduce the public policy costs which are pushing up food prices in the first place. And I think that's a very good point, because Rachel Reeves, the Chancellor, has said, oh, we'll axe some of the red tape. The red tape shouldn't be there in the first place. Yes, we do need some form of regulation, especially when it comes to food safety, but we should make it as easy as possible to sell goods and for businesses to do the jobs that they need to do to get the growth that we need.
19: Yeah, I must say, I'm normally based in Paris, and when I go shopping in Paris, I'm always shocked by quite how expensive everything is. And I come over here to Britain, I think, wow, this is cheap. I'm probably the only person in Britain that thinks this is cheap. But yeah, one wonders, what do you make of it, Nadine?
1: On which story? The one about Starmer staying?
19: The food prices. Yeah, is it a good idea? Should the government be intervening? Should they be telling supermarkets, in a sense, how much they can charge for things? I mean, why stop at supermarkets? You know, you could tell everyone, couldn't you?
1: Having chatted to retail organisations or representatives of retail organisations in the past when ideas like this have been floated, I don't think this is going to go down very well. Already in the UK, as has been pointed out, supermarket pricing here is better than a lot of other countries. And not only that, we already see the prices of certain foods, particularly like from British farmers on fruits and vegetables and dairy, is already arguably not high enough. A lot of it, a lot of the stuff we've seen from those sectors has been lobbying for higher prices, saying that farmers aren't getting their fair share. So I don't think lobbying supermarkets to cap prices, given that we're expected to see a bit of a hike because of the inflationary pressure caused by the closure or disruption of the Strait of Hormuz and the consequences that's had on fertiliser and things like urea. I think there are other things that the government maybe should look at doing to help with the cost of living, but I think going after supermarkets feels a bit easy and sounds too good to be true. If it was as simple as just capping prices, I think that may have already happened in the past.
19: Yes, but we'll have to see what happens, because, as I was saying, why stop with those? I mean, who decides what something should cost, really?
1: I suppose they're thinking, particularly with the focus on, on the Times, it's saying milk, egg and bread, they're leading with that in the headline. I suppose what the argument is that, essential staple items that everybody or most people will need in their kitchens to have a decent diet and a decent balanced diet should be protected from any like major inflationary increases. The reality is though that would be extremely hard to enforce, and I can't imagine it being a legal requirement. And if it's not, then you're basically asking industries to do something that isn't legally required, that's quite disruptive and isn't beneficial to their business. So, yeah, I think it's one of those examples of kind of maybe government overreaching into the private sector, and actually maybe there are other ways, through energy or fuel or petrol or other ways that the government could help with the cost of living rather than targeting supermarkets on staple items.
19: Yeah, I must say, I'm old enough to have worked as a journalist in the former Soviet Union, where the government set the price of everything. Every single item in every single shop was centrally set, and it didn't end very well. I think we all know. Peter, if we turn to the Telegraph, we have Labour plots death tax on £2 million homes. So we're going. This is the combined mansion and death tax. This is the proof of the thing that there is nothing more certain than death and taxes.
20: The Telegraph knows its audience very well with this intro. Grieving families will be forced to pay Labour's mansion tax under plans to target inheritances.
19: Because they all live in £2 million houses, do they?
20: I think more Telegraph readers than most other papers, I would imagine, live in £2 million houses. I certainly don't. There's nothing wrong with living in a £2 million house, but if you have a high value council tax surcharge of up to £7,500, then the Treasury says if you have income incomes less than £35,000 would be able to defer the levy, but there are others who will be soaked by this, certainly. I mean, when it comes to inheritance tax, nobody wants to pay it, but essentially you're paying tax on money that you haven't earned, someone else has. So I'm afraid I'm slightly more with the government on this, I think, which perhaps you wouldn't expect. But the Chancellor, in her budget last year, talking about this high-value council tax surcharge, is something that is very, very worrying to a lot of people, as is the inheritance tax. And, I mean, there are lots and lots of people who are very asset-rich but cash-poor, especially with the price of homes that has gone up to such a huge degree. But what the changes could leave Breverell was with an extra tax bill of up to 90% on the equity of the home, on top of any inheritance tax liabilities, which of course is paid on 40% above £325,000. The question of what's fair in inheritance tax is one that is just going to continue for a long time. And actually, Rishi Sunak at one stage did consider scrapping inheritance tax completely. There are very few people statistically who pay inheritance tax, but a lot of people who will never pay it, who think that it's an unfair tax.
19: Well, I mean, maybe they're optimistic. Maybe they think that they'll finally get rich enough just before they die for their heirs to pay inheritance
20: tax. Like people
19: tax.
20: In America who don't want millionaires to pay more tax. They say, no, that's dreadful because I might be a millionaire someday.
19: Yeah, although the chances are you won't be. Not you personally, obviously.
20: No, I think the chances of me not being a millionaire are very high, Peter.
19: Talking about Americans, talking about Donald Trump, Nadine, he will presumably be quite happy if NATO is going to mount a joint mission to open the Strait of Hormuz, which was in fact perfectly open before he launched his war.
1: Yeah, the Telegraph is reporting that NATO is considering a mission to unblock the Strait of Hormuz by July. It says a small group of allies are discussing sending warships, even without a peace deal between the United States and Iran, which contrasts with the proposed Anglo-French mission, which would secure the Strait only after a permanent ceasefire. I mean, it makes sense that NATO is considering this because the disruption to the global economy that is being caused by the closure of the Strait of Hormuz, like, there's a reason why the government is talking about putting caps on food in supermarkets, because they know that as a result of the Strait of Hormuz being closed, the ability for farmers to get things like urea has gone up, the price of it has gone up significantly. And then that inevitably means that the cost of food, the cost to produce the food, will go up significantly. And that means the consumer pays more. So inflation is something that every government hates. Not many governments, you know, that are, incumbent governments win elections after a period of high inflation. Voters tend to get frustrated and want to vote them out. So I imagine that, you know, NATO probably are considering this strong. Music to Donald Trump's ears, but I do worry that it risks even making an already chaotic conflict even more convoluted. And I think it's just a manifestation of Donald Trump's complete lack of plan for what on earth he was doing in Iran, that we're still at this point now where NATO are talking about unblocking the Strait of Hormuz. I mean, I don't even know how that would work without them joining the conflict, because Iran obviously don't want that to happen. So yeah, this is just all Donald Trump's making, and I think it's just Donald Trump's world and we're just living in it, unfortunately.
19: Yeah, I think one should add that, I mean, reading the second paragraph of the story, a small group of allies is discussing sending warships. I mean, that's quite a way from them actually being there already and starting to act, isn't it? So, I mean, we'll have to see if that actually turns into anything at all. Meanwhile, we now have a copy of the Daily Mail front page, which we didn't have before. We've got an important policy initiative from Andy Burnham. Peter?
20: Well, this is interesting. It's an exclusive leaked tape that the political editor has got hold of, and the headline is, Burnham said that men who identify as women should be able to use female toilets. Of course, the trans row is one that most people have an opinion on and some people care about hugely. He's facing a backlash over his views on single-sex spaces. The paper reporting biological males who identify as female should be allowed to use women's toilets, the Labour leadership hopeful told a meeting, and comments unearthed by the paper. The Greater Manchester Mayor saying the idea that single-sex spaces should be protected for biological women was a minority view, angering campaigners who took the issue to the UK's highest court and won. It absolutely is not a minority view. Whatever you think of it, whatever your opinion on trans issues is, I mean, what many people conveniently forget within the argument, which is a very, very strong and fractious argument, is that about 95% of the country is with JK Rowling on this.
19: Nadine, what do you think the good people of Makerfield will think of this initiative or apparent initiative by their Labour candidate?
1: I think this is demonstrative of the sort of stuff you're going to see coming into this by-election, because the constituency is a Reform, Labour, you could argue swing seat now, actually, given the results of the last election. Reform came second place and Labour came first place. Without Andy Burnham, Reform would have won this by-election, but it's up for grabs now because he's running. And that means that the issues that are going to be fought in this election will be on things like culture war issues. We already saw the Brexit stuff attempted to rear its head over the weekend, and now we're seeing this. You know, I have friends who are trans women, and I wouldn't have a problem with them using the toilets that I use. But this, to pretend that this isn't a contentious political issue at the moment and hasn't been politicised, you know, would be silly. It has been politicised. I don't think it's actually helped anybody the way that it's been discussed in the mainstream media. And also, you know, the voter base that Andy Burnham is going after is one of which, you know, Reform voters, but also the progressive votes for Labour that the Labour have lost for not being left-wing enough on some issues like this. So it's a very difficult tightrope that Andy Burnham's going to have to walk if he wants to not only win this election, but govern the Labour Party successfully, something that Keir Starmer obviously hasn't done. And this will be one of those issues where he needs to figure out what his line is on it and stick to it and expect backlash regardless of where he lands on it, because it is such a contentious issue.
19: Indeed, indeed. I'm sure we're going to hear a lot more on this subject in the next day or so. So continuing the Andy Burnham theme, just got the I in. Headline: Cabinet Ministers woo Burnham in race for top jobs. So apparently there's a scramble going on. Senior ministers want to secure positions in a future Burnham-led government. They might be getting a little ahead of themselves, perhaps, at this stage. We don't know much about who is scrambling for what, because we've only got the front page, but any thoughts, Peter?
20: Well, it's interesting that Ed Miliband, the Energy Secretary, has seconded his special advisor to the by-election campaign. No great surprise, I suppose, that Ed Miliband and Andy Burnham are very similar. They're both on the soft left of the Labour Party, and Ed Miliband is someone who would like to be Chancellor, certainly if Andy Burnham becomes Prime Minister. I don't think that's out of the realms of possibility, although Andy Burnham will certainly be under pressure to put someone who is harder than he is, certainly to unite the Labour Party, to have someone who is maybe more to the right of the Labour Party. Maybe even Wes Streeting as Chancellor has been mooted in recent days. We know that a lot of Cabinet members, perhaps even the Prime Minister himself, although whether he'll be welcomed or not is another matter, will be in Makerfield to campaign, and it'll be interesting if the most high-profile former Cabinet Minister Angela Rayner, no doubt, will be there too. And I think it'll be very interesting. I mean, again, a lot of people presupposing that Andy Burnham is going to win this seat of Makerfield. I'm not so sure. I just don't think it is a foregone conclusion at all, and the public are very good at not doing what they're told to do. But if he wins, well, maybe it'll all be marvellous and home in a boat and all these people will become cabinet ministers and remain in cabinet, unless they're perhaps seen as creatures of Keir Starmer. I would worry about people like Pat McFadden's future and Darren Jones and people like that. But certainly, if Andy Burnham doesn't do it, it'll be fascinating to see who of those who have campaigned with him, including Angela Rayner and Ed Miliband, what they do at that stage, I would say.
19: Indeed. Just at this point, just comments just come in from Stevie, who says, "Hold my beer. Did your panel just say Labour lost to Reform because they're not left-wing enough? No way will Makerfield agree with blokes sharing female toilets. Makerfield resident." That's obviously Stevie from Makerfield. What do you make of that, Nadine?
1: Yeah, I mean, I said that specifically when it comes to governing the Labour Party and winning Labour votes back, that it's absolutely categorically undeniable that Labour has lost votes to the left, not necessarily in Makerfield. That's why I said the contentious issues there will be between Reform and Labour. I'm not convinced that that voter base is going to be particularly concerned about those issues in the way that, you know, someone who's gone from Labour to Green will be. But it's absolutely true that there will be areas, particularly in places like London, where Burnham falls on issues like, you know, trans inclusion and the rights of trans people, will win and lose him votes, and they won't be insignificant. So it's the challenge that he will have as a Labour Party leader if he gets elected, which, as Peter said, it may not happen. And if he wants to be elected again and he wants to govern, he will have to find a way of uniting these two voter bases, of what part, one of which supports trans rights generally and another of which may be a bit more sceptical about them. And that's just the reality of the politics that we're in at the moment in this country.
19: Interesting. Another couple of texts. Trish Eberl says, "Why are you defending supermarkets? They make billions in profits whilst a lot are struggling. So do petrol stations." But in fact, actually, the supermarkets, they may make billions, but then that's because they're huge, huge businesses. The actual profit margin is not that great, is it?
20: I'm not accusing Trish of this, but there are a lot of people in this country who don't like rich people. They don't like capitalism, and they don't like, you know, so much has been said about the billionaires as if they're a horrible bunch of evil people, as though they're all these sort of tyrants who want to destroy our country. I don't really understand why anybody needs to be a billionaire, but I don't resent someone simply because they're rich. And as is often the case, those people pay a heck of a lot more tax than I do.
19: Yeah, but this is not sort of rich individuals. This is just sort of saying, oh, the supermarkets make... Mm-hmm. Billions. Whereas I think if you looked at the accounts of Tesco or James or even Waitrose, you would find that they're probably making, I don't know, 2-4% profit
20: margins.
19: On their margins.
20: Certainly. Yeah. Well, listen. If we have price controls, which I really don't want to have, I think that is a regressive socialistic measure, and we just shouldn't have it in this country. If that in fact happens, well, I think that is a sad day. There are, of course, price controls on some things. There is, there are taxes on things like petrol, and the fuel price escalator was very controversial at the time. There's got to be a better way to feed people. There's got to be a better way for our economy to work. And I think if the government goes down this road, which will be resisted by many, I just think it's an admission of failure. They talked about growth, growth, growth. They talked about growth being the number one thing they wanted to do, and that just hasn't happened to the degree, anything like the degree that the government said or wanted it to.
19: Yeah, and The Guardian on its front page says we in Britain must get used to being a hot country, according to climate advisers. We'll need air conditioning to survive. They're saying this is actually the weather this week is going to get warmer and warmer and warmer. I know weather is not the same thing as climate, but what do you think, Nadine?
1: Yeah, I mean, I think this is inevitable. I mean, it's classic, you know, how many memes do you see every single year about the heat in the UK when it's hot being different to the heat in somewhere like Spain or Italy? You know, it is sweltering this country, I think, because we're quite a wet country. When it's hot as well, it gets extremely humid. And our houses are designed generally to try, well, the ones that have got decent insulation are designed to keep heat in rather than kind of, you know, hotter countries where it's a bit more balanced. So our houses do get incredibly hot. I remember... being on a top floor flat when I was in London, and it was 40 degree day, and I actually hate aircon, but that was the one night where I was like, I actually need aircon on because this is unbearable. And what this article says is that it's, you know, the temperatures of more than 40 degrees are going to become quite commonplace by 2050 in all parts of the UK. It says heat waves are expected to exceed 40 degrees in all parts of the UK by 2050. Periods of hot weather will be longer and could lead to an additional 10,000 heat-related deaths a year. So it looks like we're going to have to start getting aircon in the UK, which is something that we seem to be behind the rest of the Western world on.
19: So, Peter, we know you don't live in a £2 million mansion, but do you have air conditioning in your more modest residence?
20: I don't, actually. I'm very fortunate to live on the ground floor, though, and the climate seems to be fine in the flat where I'm very privileged to live. I think the point of this is, and I agree with every single thing that Nadine has said on this, we're going to have to change our habits. We're going to have to change what we do and how we do it. And, you know, climate change is a fact. It is. Man-made climate change is a fact. This is clearly happening. And Fiona Harvey, the very good environment editor of The Guardian, reporting this, is something that we're all going to have to deal with, I'm afraid. So, and 40 degrees is pretty uncomfortable.
19: It is indeed. Well, thank you very much indeed, Peter Cardwell, former special advisor and broadcaster, and Nadine Batchelor-Hunt from Politics Home.
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0: Robert Kenyon, We Running for Reform UK pollster Patrick English, says it could be a close contest.
1: If it was anyone else but Andy Burnham, within reason, I think we would expect Reform to walk that seat. It's a seat, as you say, they did very well in 2024. It voted overwhelmingly to leave. It's demographically an area that Reform would look at and say, those are our voters and we should be winning there.
0: Ministers are expected to discuss efforts to ease the economic impacts of the war in Iran later. Supermarkets could be asked to freeze the price of essentials in exchange for less regulation on things like packaging. Police are urging victims of sexual assaults on reality show Married at First Sight to come forward. Channel 4 insists the programme has robust welfare checks, but has ordered a review after two women said they were raped while a third made a misconduct allegation. Relatives of those who died in the Grenfell Tower fire say those responsible must be held to account. Prosecutors say a decision on charges will be made in time for the 10th anniversary of the disaster next June, after police revealed 57 people and 20 companies are being treated as suspects. Lawyer Michael Mansfield works with some of the victims and says the wait for justice goes on.
2: The trials then have to be listed, and there's a backlog. That means another possible five-year wait for all of these cases. They're not all going to be brought on at once. Memories fade, documents disappear, and all the rest of it. Anybody judging it, the jury included, are going to find it a bit of a huge challenge for them to have to ascertain truth at that distance and time. The overall delay is enormous.
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3: Relief, ecstasy and utter joy. Arsenal fans are celebrating across the capital after they were crowned Premier League champions for the first time in 22 years. They've been speaking and singing to us about just how much this means.
4: And I thought, if we don't win it this year, I ain't going to win it again in my life.
5: Yeah, let's go, Gunners!
6: Champions! Champions! Ole, ole, ole!
4: Arteta! Arteta's the man!
3: As if Arsenal fans could get any happier. Tottenham's 2-1 defeat to Chelsea means they could still be relegated. If Spurs lose to Everton and West Ham beat Leeds on the final day, then they will go down. Elsewhere, Southampton have launched an appeal against the decision to throw them out the Championship playoff final. They've admitted breaking the rules by filming Middlesbrough's training session before the semi-final, but they feel the punishment is too harsh. Borough have been reinstated and will face Hull in the final on Saturday at Wembley as it stands. And Carlos Alcaraz will not be at Wimbledon this summer. The two-time champion is still struggling with a wrist injury.
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8: From the Times and the Sunday Times, this is The Story. I'm Manveen Rana.
9: Well, at 20 minutes to five, we can now say the decision taken in 1975 by this country to join the common market has been reversed by this referendum to leave the EU.
8: Almost a decade on from that moment when the UK chose to leave the European Union, the battle lines are being drawn in the Labour leadership contest, and Brexit is firmly back on the agenda.
10: Leaving the European Union was a catastrophic mistake.
8: Wes Streeting set out his stall at the weekend, matching the pro-Europe rhetoric his main rival, Andy Burnham, has become known for.
11: Long term, I'm going to be honest, I'm going to say it. I hope in my lifetime I see this country rejoin the European Union. I'm absolutely clear about that.
8: But was Wes Streeting trying to appeal to the pro-EU wing of the party, or was he queering the pitch for Andy Burnham, who now faces a make-or-break by-election in Makerfield, which voted for Brexit and where Reform swept ahead in the local elections? Suddenly, the question of Europe is looming large over the campaign in Greater Manchester.
12: My view is that Brexit has been damaging, but I also believe the last thing we should do right now is rerun those arguments. I am not proposing that the UK considers rejoining the EU. I respect the decision that was made at the referendum, and it's going to undermine everything I've said about strengthening democracy if we don't respect that vote.
8: For some Labour MPs, the reopening of this debate is just another reason to despair.
13: We are just over a week after we took a real beating in our working class heartlands. We're talking about the Hartlepools, the Grimsbys, Barnsley, places like Wigan where this by-election is going to be. And we were losing to a party which, until recently, was called the Brexit Party. For us to reopen that debate is just

0: staggering. And the Labour Party is in an existential crisis. It really is.
1: So will Brexit determine the vote in Makerfield? Could it prove to be Burnham's downfall as he plots his route to number 10? And what will it mean for Labour at the next election? The story today, the Brexit wars inside Labour.
2: It's funny, about 51 of the 52 weeks of the year are dominated by Washington, but I seem to have found the one week where it's swapped around. Yeah, I thought the politics here was getting a bit dull, so I'm popping across the pond.
1: That's Max Kendix, political correspondent for The Times. He's about to swap Westminster for Washington, but in the meantime, he's covering the Labour Party psychodrama up close. And what is the mood like in Westminster this morning? I know you've just hurried over from there to speak to us.
2: Yeah, I mean, I was just walking around the lobby this morning, the MPs. I mean, it is a bit calmer than last week, which was absolute chaos and things changing by the minute. We are now in a holding pattern before the by-election in Makerfield in about a month's time. And it's quite curious because there are people who are being recruited. I bumped into someone this morning saying, you know, I've joined Streeting's campaign, even though, of course, there is no formal campaign and that campaign hasn't been launched and won't be until after the by-election. And at that point, we don't know if it will be properly either. But clearly, there is a lot of organisation going on behind the scenes, various people trying to join various campaigns. But really, we are all waiting for the result of this huge moment, the sort of most significant by-election in British political history, I think.
1: Well, tell us about that. How have we got here after last week when we were doing emergency podcasts with a breathless regularity? Just remind us, how have we ended up with Andy Burnham now looking at a political comeback in Westminster?
2: Well, he was always looking for a political comeback in Westminster, and we went through this cycle earlier this year when he applied to be the Labour candidate in Gorton and Denton, and he was rejected at that point. And so he went back to being mayor, but since then, Keir Starmer's position has only become a lot more precarious. And for months, Andy Burnham and his team, especially Lucy Powell, who's his closest parliamentary ally, who's the deputy leader of the Labour Party, she said they've been looking for a seat for him. They've been looking all around Greater Manchester. The various MPs who were approached, various people said no. And then eventually, in the last moments, Josh Simons, the MP for Makerfield, an old, once upon a time, a big Starmerite, or considered such, who's grown to loathe Keir Starmer and his leadership of the Labour Party, and who has appreciated Andy Burnham's mayoralty in Greater Manchester, he turned around and said, I'll give up my seat.
1: That does leave a seat open, a by-election in the offing. Towards the end of last week, we did have Wes Streeting stepping down from cabinet, stepping down from his role as health secretary, and becoming the first to sort of kind of throw his hat in the ring about a potential leadership contest. There are many people in Westminster on Monday morning who are seeing Wes Streeting as almost scuppering Andy Burnham's chances by talking about Brexit. Tell us about that.
2: You know, there's a certain irony here. So Andy Burnham spent several Labour conferences talking in fringe events, disrupting the news agenda being set by Keir Starmer by saying that he wanted to rejoin the European Union and saying it explicitly. And everyone was thrown into a frenzy by Andy Burnham saying something like that. And that's certainly what happened just in September. And now, at the point that Andy Burnham is standing in a seat which voted overwhelmingly to leave the European Union 10 years ago. At that point, Wes Streeting does a sort of reverse Uno card and he says, well, I want to rejoin the EU. And he says that very explicitly in pre-prepared remarks that he made on Saturday at the Progress conference.
3: We need a new special relationship with the EU because Britain's future lies with Europe and one day, back in the European Union.
2: Clearly, this has been interpreted by some of those very close to Andy Burnham who I've spoken to, who say this is being done as a move of desperation by Wes Streeting to try and shift the debate onto Europe so that Andy Burnham has to talk about it. And clearly he doesn't want to talk about it because the constituents of Makerfield don't very much like talking about rejoining the EU either. Of course, Wes Streeting's people come back and say, hang on, you've always thought this. What's the problem with us saying it now?
1: And Andy Burnham has talked about rejoining in the past, but he is being more circumspect now, saying he would respect the results of the last referendum. Starmer, meanwhile, keeps trying to relaunch his leadership with a Brexit reset plan, a sort of third way, not in, not out, just resetting relations. And Wes Streeting has explicitly said he'd like to rejoin. In a way, this is the big debate facing Labour at the next election. So just remind us, where exactly does Labour currently stand on Europe?
2: Yeah, so it's said in the Labour manifesto very explicitly there were red lines about Labour in Europe. They wouldn't be in the customs union, they wouldn't be in the single market, but they wanted closer alignment to the European Union. And that's something that Keir Starmer's been leaning more and more on in the last year or so as he tries to, unsuccessfully, it must be said, to rally progressive voters around him and the Labour Party. And so, but obviously, when you have those red lines, the movement is quite limited. You know, the European Union will only accept so much. If you're saying that you will not enter into any kind of customs union or single market arrangement. And it's been an argument within Cabinet about how do you move on this debate around Europe? Do you put into the next Labour manifesto, maybe not rejoining, but do you put the single market in the next Labour manifesto? Do you put the customs union in there? It's seen by some, and Wes Streeting has always been in this camp, David Lammy is someone else, that a much closer relationship with Europe, closer than the current Labour manifesto allows, is the way forward for Labour. They see this as a huge, you know, their biggest trading partner, and this is the way to get the economy growing. But of course, within the constraints of the Labour manifesto of 2024, that won't be possible. So these are the battle lines of the next general election, and it looks like the two most likely candidates to become the next Prime Minister, who will probably lead Labour into the next general election, are both in the position that eventually they want Britain to rejoin the European Union. So we could end up with quite an extraordinary debate around the EU just 10 years after leaving.
1: Some Labour backbenchers have been pointing out that's a tough manifesto pledge in some parts of the North where they did vote leave and where Reform are making huge inroads, you know, formerly the Brexit Party. If Brexit does cost Andy Burnham this by-election, if he doesn't win, talk us through what happens next. Are there other candidates lining up to throw their hats in the ring if Andy Burnham doesn't come in? Are the camps already forming around different people?
2: If he does lose, all bets are off. Who stands at that point is up in the air. Obviously, one of the big points to know at that point is, has Starmer already set out a timetable for his departure? I think it's likely that he won't do that before that by-election, but he is considering doing it later on, possibly at the Labour conference in September, if he lasts that long. So the contest at that point will depend on what Starmer has said about his future position.
1: And that's what he's sort of hinted to the Times now. But is there a world where if Andy Burnham doesn't win that by-election, Starmer is running in the leadership contest as well? He is a candidate.
2: Yeah, absolutely. And you could get this almighty mess where you have... So Andy Burnham isn't in Parliament, but say he loses narrowly. You have an argument from the soft left that... Actually, you can tell that the arguments that Andy Burnham was making cut through, so we need to carry on with that argument, even if he didn't quite get across the line. And you see people like Angela Rayner, possibly Ed Miliband, Lucy Powell. One of those candidates will come through and be the kind of soft left candidate in the party. On the other side of the party, you'd have Wes Streeting very clearly. He's now said that he wants to stand in leadership contest. You'd have those two. You might have other candidates. Al Khan says he wants to stand if there's a leadership contest. And obviously Keir Starmer. And he may well fight a leadership election. Most of the cabinet don't want him to, and they will tell him that. But there are a group of people around him, a very small group of people, you know, known within government as the bitter enders, who will stay there.
4: I guess the best way to describe Makerfield would be a safe Labour seat. Is it the safest Labour seat? No, but it is a strong Labour performer. It has been, in its various incarnations, with Labour since 1906.
1: That's Joe Twyman, co-founder and director of the public opinion consultancy Delta Poll.
4: At the last general election, 45% of people voted for Labour compared to 30% who voted for Reform. So a strong Labour performance, but also quite strong for Reform as well. Mm. And that's reflective of the fact that the constituency leans Leave. Around about, it's estimated, 2/3 of people voted Leave in the Brexit referendum of 2016.
1: And Joe, in the recent local elections, we did see a lot of seats that had voted Labour for more than a century suddenly turn. How did Makerfield do?
4: Makerfield was another place where Reform did extremely well. And so going into the by-election, you have a situation where if this were a general election, you would probably be pretty certain it would go to Labour. But by-elections are unusual and weird and wonderful in many different ways. And the specifics, the, I should say, unprecedented specifics of this by-election mean that, yes, it is perhaps one for Andy Burnham to win, but that is by no means guaranteed.
1: So what are his chances?
4: It's very difficult to say because what we don't have is specific polling in Makerfield, at least not yet. And any polling that is done is extremely difficult to do at a constituency level. So there's always going to be a big margin of error around that. What we do know is that Reform did perform very well in the local elections and that Andy Burnham will inevitably have to outperform Labour if he is to win. But given his personal profile in that specific area, that is certainly possible. What will be particularly interesting is the strategy that it is adopted for the by-election. Because, of course, in Denton and Gorton, the recent by-election that Greens won and Reform campaigned very hard for, their campaign was get Starmer out. You could argue that if you want to get Starmer out sooner, a vote for Andy Burnham in Makerfield may be the thing to deliver that.
1: And Joe, you mentioned that when it came to the Brexit referendum, this was an area that voted overwhelmingly for Leave. How much is that still a factor in decision-making when it comes to votes?
4: Well, it's been nearly 10 years since the Brexit referendum, and the country remains extremely divided over the issue. Not so much with regards to Britain's European relations and the relationship that the United Kingdom has with the European Union. Instead, it's about what Brexit represents. Dissatisfaction, distrust and disapproval of the political class, of the political system, of the political parties. A dissatisfaction with the change that was promised that hasn't arrived, the benefits that haven't been delivered, etc., etc. And so it does...
1: The continued feeling of being left behind.
4: And it does still play an important role for many people. People are more likely to identify with either a Leave or Remain position than they are with a particular political party.
1: So that is still a bonus for Reform in the area. How much is talking about a relationship with the EU a good strategy for Labour at large and for Wes Streeting, who's obviously mentioned it over the weekend?
4: Labour has tried for a long time to be very quiet on the issue of Brexit. And in a sense, Brexit is a reflection of the wider story that we saw in the local elections last couple of weeks. We have seen Labour lose to Reform on the right, to the Greens on the left, but also to the Conservatives and to the Liberal Democrats and other parties as well. They have a very difficult position to find any kind of ideological stance or policy platform that will appeal to all of these sides. Mm. So instead, they have to focus on delivery. But part of the problem they have is that, as they would say, that delivery is scuppered by Brexit, but they don't want to talk about Brexit. I think if a new leader is to come in, then it would be inevitable that that will have to come back to part of the discussion, because simply adopting the position that Keir Starmer's government has adopted of we want closer ties, but not that close ties. We want some of the rules, we want some of the customs unions, etc., etc. That is a position that attempts to strike an easy balance between the two, but in actual fact ends up pleasing nobody.
1: You know, for Keir Starmer, it was one of the things that often stunted his ability to deliver, and not wanting to talk about it didn't help. People also accused him of not having a vision. You know, would that fill a bit of the vision gap? You know, is that a winning ticket?
4: I think it's a really good way of setting out your stall. It firstly gives a defined goal. It sends a message about the type of person that you are and the type of country you want Britain to be. Now, people may disagree with that, or they may agree, but at least you are saying something, and it gives you something to be associated with. As for what success it will have, that's very, very difficult to say, because we don't know, of course, what rejoining would look like, how that would go about. Would you hold another referendum? Would you say, oh, we're just going to negotiate a return or whatever? It's very, very unclear. And we also don't know the degree to which reform will be able to capitalise on this. Because although people, when asked in surveys and in discussions, et cetera, will say, I'm Leave or I'm Remain, doesn't necessarily mean it's the most important argument or issue for them. Mm. Increasingly, we see that people are more concerned by a whole host of other issues. Now, people in Labour and people in Reform would argue that a lot of these issues, be it immigration, the economy, the cost of living, education, the NHS, crime, etc., many people on both sides would argue they are intrinsically linked to Britain's status with Europe and Britain's relationship with Europe. You can't just remove it entirely. But I do wonder whether a new Labour leader who's able to turn things around on perceptions of delivery could then sell the idea of a positive change in terms of some form of rejoining. But it would be an enormous gamble to make. In terms of the leadership challenges, it's far more complicated because you can, and we do, ask questions about who you think would be the best person to lead the Labour Party. How would you vote if this person were leading the Labour Party? Is this particular person good or bad? But are you positive or negative towards them? Lots of different questions you can ask. But actually, the only logical conclusion to draw, at the moment at least, is that the average person in the street and the 50% of people less engaged than the average person in the street simply do not know very much about any of those candidates. And in a sense, that's a good thing. You can view that as an opportunity, a blank piece of paper onto which you can project your thoughts, your ideas, your policy positions, etc., etc. We know what Wes Streeting's position is on Brexit, but what's Wes Streeting's position on the economy, on crime, on immigration, bringing down inflation, etc., etc.? We don't know that for any of the candidates. As time goes on, we may find these things out, but it may very well be that the more people learn about these candidates, the less they actually like them in the end. What they don't have is particularly strong views from people either way. The only exception to that is Andy Burnham in Manchester and the surrounding area, where he is well known, where he does have a personal brand.
1: Yeah. It does he have wider recognition? You know, does he have enough of a profile nationally? Out of the leadership hopefuls, who has the best chance of winning over the country?
4: Well, there's two separate questions there. Out of the leadership hopefuls, I would say that Andy Burnham is the best known and also the best liked. But a lot of that is a factor of of him simply having more people who know about him and having this geographical base in Manchester. So he is in prime position. And as I say, you can interpret these results in different ways, but if you're Andy Burnham, you'd rather be ahead on these figures than behind. And so regardless of exactly how more there is to learn about him, he is in a good position. But whether he can actually turn the country around or not, that's very difficult. As I said, the ideological challenge that Labour faces, they're losing people on the left, on the right, and in all sorts of different directions. And there is no obvious policy platform that would suddenly appeal to all of these sides. Instead, I think the focus has to be on perceptions of delivery. In other words, you have to work on the assumption that people out there will be less concerned about how we achieve economic growth, how we bring down the cost of living, how we improve the NHS, how we improve our schools. You hope that people are less concerned about how we do it and simply perceive the fact that it is done. If a new leader can do a better job of changing people's perceptions that things are being done correctly and that the country is moving in the right direction, that things are improving, I think that could place Labour in a much better position than they are in at the moment. Simply adopting a particular series of policies is no guarantee of success at all. Ultimately, a policy platform, be it for Labour leadership or the general election, is a lot like a set menu in a restaurant. You look at the individual dishes, you might like some, you might not like others, but you have to either accept it or not. But ultimately, if the restaurant is on fire, you're probably going to eat elsewhere.

0: That was Joe Twyman, founder and director of Deltapol, and before that you heard from Max Kendix, political correspondent at The Times. The episode today was produced by Julia Webster and Harry Stott. The executive producer was Tim Walklade. Sound design and theme composition were by Mal Aceto. If you have any thoughts on this or any other episode, do drop us a line to thestory@thetimes.com. Thanks for listening. We'll be back tomorrow.
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10: From the Times Radio newsroom, good morning, I'm Tom Crosdell. Ministers could ask supermarkets to freeze the price of essentials, including milk, egg and bread, as part of efforts to minimise the economic impact of the war in Iran. In exchange, regulations on things like packaging and healthy foods could be lifted. Times Radio newsroom reporter Ollie Coles says ministers are trying to ease pressure on households.
11: The Treasury is going to set out a bunch of measures that they hope is going to ease the cost of living. Things like fuel duty, things to help on energy costs. Now, the supermarket stuff isn't necessarily going to be part of that package, but it is being mulled over by the Treasury. Something similar has happened in Scotland pretty recently.
10: Keir Starmer's allies are predicting he could still be in Downing Street come the new year. They've told the State of It podcast there are still a number of obstacles stopping Andy Burnham taking over. Not only would Mr. Burnham need to win the by-election, but it is claimed he'd have to wait until after a vote on who replaces him as Mayor of Greater Manchester. Patrick Maguire presents the podcast.
12: People close to Keir Starmer are under the impression, or have been given the message by Andy Burnham's people, that no, Andy is going to lead the campaign to that and prove that an Andy Burnham campaign is capable not just of winning in Makerfield, but Andy Burnham at the forefront of the campaign for the Greater Manchester mayoralty can win it with Andy Burnham's backing. Then we've got Labour Party conference.
10: Well, the PM's continued to resist demands to set out a timetable for his resignation, insisting Labour's doing a good job in government. Speaking at a reception for homelessness charities yesterday evening, he said he was getting things done, like the scrapping of no-fault evictions.
13: I don't know how many times I've heard commitments from other governments they were going to get rid of no-fault eviction. It's been said over and over and over again, but it hadn't been done till now, and now it is done. So people can't be thrown out on a moment's notice through no fault of their own.
10: It's thought around 500,000 children in England have ended up in A&E over the last 6 years in mental health crisis. Research has been carried out by the Royal College of Nursing, which says it's evidence of a catastrophic system-wide failure. The government says its mental health strategy, out later this year, will focus on earlier intervention. Police say they're yet to receive any reports concerning the reality show Married at First Sight. Channel 4 insists it has robust welfare checks, but is investigating claims from three former contestants. Two women said they were raped, while a third made a misconduct allegation. Arsenal fans have been celebrating their first Premier League title in more than 20 years. Ahead of the final weekend of the season, Mikel Arteta's side can't be caught after second-placed Manchester City were held to a 1-1 draw by Bournemouth. Times Radio sports reporter Hugo Chambray has reflected on the title win.
14: They've had all sorts of critics this season about the way they play. They're too defensive. They've been dubbed set-piece FC because they only score goals from set pieces and not from open play. But their fans, their team, their manager, they will not care one jot about the manner in which they've done this. They are the best team in the Premier League this year. No one can debate that.
10: That's Times Radio sports reporter Hugo Chambray. Now, it's claimed timetables involving the number 9 are the trickiest to do. A company that provides teaching materials has been looking at 250,000 answers from more than 300,000 children. The four that were answered incorrectly the most all had a 9 in. 7-year-old Ellen has told Times Radio she struggles to remember her 9 times tables.
15: There are a lot of tricks for it, but they just don't stay in my mind all the time. I think I'd say the hardest is, to me, the 12 times tables. I can do 12 times 3, but I can't do above that.
10: And 7-year-old Eleanor, well, the study found the easiest multiplication was 11 times 8. For a roundup of the news on demand, find the Times Radio News Briefing on the Times Radio app.
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16: Our problem is Labour, as Labour should be, isn't for the working man anymore. 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
17: Do you think Andy Burnham's going to win?
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17: 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He's always local, that's what I like about him. 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
18: I think they'll get more votes than Farage and all them. I think Burnham will get more votes.
19: He's Sturman, he's an obed. 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
20: Welcome to The State of It, the political podcast from The Times and The Sunday Times. I'm Stephen Swinford, the political editor of The Times.
21: I'm Laura Spirit, the deputy political editor of The Sunday Times.
12: And I am Patrick Maguire, chief political commentator for The Times.
20: This week, we are going to talk to you about fear and loathing in number 10, how Starmer feels betrayed by everyone around him, and everyone around him feels betrayed in turn by Keir Starmer. We have a scoop from Patrick Maguire on Keir Starmer's plans for government, how he hopes to stay in power until possibly as long as 2027, beyond Christmas, is the suggestion. And then finally, we're going to talk about the most consequential by-election in history. We can't find a parallel for it. The Makerfield by-election, where the 77,000 voters there will potentially be selecting the next prime minister. So can Andy Burnham do that? And can the populist force that is Andy Burnham defeat the populist force that is Nigel Farage? We've just had a cabinet where it's been a veritable nest of singing birds. No one is saying a bad word. They're all trying to forget what's just happened. And behind the scenes, it is utterly, utterly toxic. You know, there is an enmity all round. Keir Starmer hates several people in his cabinet now. They feel very similarly about him. And it's very, very toxic and unhappy in there. So look, Patrick, let's kick off with the cabinet that we've just had, where everyone's just saying lovely things and it's a very happy place.
12: Yeah, Keir Starmer is talking about his favourite word this morning, which is delivery. In cabinet, they've just had an extended conversation about how the government can get better at delivering things. And that's what the Prime Minister, as we'll discuss in a moment, intends to go on doing. I mean, there was one sign, however, at least one sign of tension. And that was when Darren Jones, the Chief Secretary to the Prime Minister, spoke. Apparently, Ed Miliband could not even look at him. You know, one person in the room described him almost performatively turning away when Darren spoke. So not all is well among the deliverers of Keir Starmer's government.
20: Well, look, we'll come to your scoop on it in a moment, Patrick. But let's just start, Laura, by talking about how the Prime Minister is, how he's feeling. Because everything, the readouts we're getting is he's absolutely livid. He's pretty bloody furious. And he feels betrayed. He feels betrayed by cabinet ministers around him.
21: Yeah, I mean, notably the ones that Patrick just mentioned there, for whom the last few weeks...
20: Who's on his hate list? Give us the list.
21: I mean, Shabana Mahmood, of course, the Home Secretary, is on his hate list. Went to tell him to set out a timeline, but also is now known as having done so. That is seen by some around the Prime Minister as a grave betrayal. Also, of course, Ed Miliband, the Energy Secretary, in many ways, you know, something close to a friend for the Prime Minister, insofar as that's possible politically. Ed Miliband is a key reason why Starmer entered frontline politics in the first place, and yet has, of course, made it known that he would be willing to challenge Streeting to become Prime Minister in circumstances where there would be a leadership contest, and has been seen as one of the really key players among the soft left behind the scenes in making Andy Burnham a kind of possible, plausible, and now perhaps likely candidate. So I think those two figures are obviously high on that list. Of course, Streeting isn't on that list because he's no longer around the cabinet table. He's, of course, causing problems in a number of ways, but right now I wasn't in that room this morning.
20: But I think the Prime Minister's view is that they behaved in an unforgivable way. And what particularly angered him was a succession of leaks to The Times last week about cabinet ministers going over the top and calling for him to go because it wasn't done in a private way. He felt that that became public and he was infuriated by that. What I would say as a counter to that is that we are now in a position where most of the cabinet share that view. They would like the Prime Minister to set out a timeline for his departure. It is over. They think he is done and we are in the end game. But look, Patrick, you've picked up some gear on this that the Prime Minister doesn't necessarily think it's over. And he thinks he's still got some time at least.
12: So yeah, I got a text from a very concerned minister yesterday saying people are talking about Christmas. And I said, what do you mean by that? Do you mean that the Prime Minister wants to stay until Christmas? They said, yeah, people are talking about the Prime Minister not even using conference to set out the timetable for his departure, right? And so we're in May now, the prospect of Keir Starmer still being a number 10 by Christmas. Now, it's clear that in Makerfield, Andy Burnham is running not just for that seat, he's running for the Labour leadership and the premiership. So the Prime Minister, I'm told, is not going to make a decision on what he says about going or going until we know the results of that election. But then there's another election, right? If Andy Burnham wins that election, there will be a mayoral by-election in Greater Manchester. Now, people close to Keir Starmer are under the impression or have been given the message by Andy Burnham's people that, no, Andy is going to lead the campaign to that and prove that an Andy Burnham campaign is capable not just of winning in Makerfield, but Andy Burnham at the forefront of the campaign for the Greater Manchester mayoralty, regardless if it's, I don't know, Bev Craig, the leader of Manchester City Council, or Gary Neville, or whoever, can win it with Andy Burnham's backing, right? So, you know, we've had one election there. We're into the summer. Then we've got Labour Party conference. But hang on, what if Andy Burnham loses that mayoral by-election? What, is he still a viable election candidate? How has he won in Makerfield? You know, Is it just on the basis of being Andy Burnham and being against Westminster politics, or does he make some policy pledges or U-turns that alienate his natural constituency of backers in Parliament and make him a less viable leadership candidate in Parliament? So if you're the Prime Minister, you look at this and think, well, hang on, I can just keep doing my cabinets on delivery for a bit longer because I don't want to cede my position just because people are kicking and screaming. And I think that is the thing I think we're all missing here, right? Keir Starmer believes, and it's, you know, partly a personality thing, but it's also a question of what he believes in the national interest and believing that, you know, there's a time to hold him accountable. It's an election and he's not just going to go because people are telling him to go. But that gets you, actually, if you follow that sequence, Andy Burnham's not going to be Prime Minister in time for conference, he thinks, then you're into, basically into the winter. And that's why some people close to the Prime Minister are saying, you know, it is not inconceivable that Keir Starmer is still Prime Minister in 2027, right, into 2027. I think if you put that to the median member of the Parliamentary Labour Party, they would kill you for themselves. Once you hear that theory set out, and there's still a bit of jeopardy in Andy Burnham's path and what happens after, we're then back into the scenario we found ourselves in last week, which is, you know, actually, if you want to get rid of this guy, you've got to interrupt his cabinet about delivery and challenge him with the 81 names, because otherwise, you know, the Burnham thing is another order of magnitude, but we're back into the situation where it's going to have to be Wes and Ed and Angela all slugging it out for the leadership because the natural succession, i.e. Burnham, isn't happening.
20: I think one of the issues is going to be that it becomes really hard to do effective government for two reasons. There's a bandwidth issue, because every time you try to do something, all people want to talk about is the leadership, where it's going. And then there's a very real thing that people wait and decisions get made. So I'll give you a couple of examples. We've got a big thwonking announcement on Thursday on the cost of living. Rachel Reeves is going to scrap the 5p increase in fuel duty. Now, any normal run of the week, that would have been a splash. I was reading through the weekend papers, and I think it was The Sun on Sunday, and it was a 130-word right-hander, so a very small piece, which was just saying that this was the plan. It was by Kate Ferguson at The Sun on Sunday, and it was bang on. She was a really good scoop. It's a big deal. It cost £2.4 billion. But the question is, are people listening? Because there's this bandwidth issue. And then there's a much broader issue, which is, will anyone take you seriously? So let's take the other big thing on the horizon. Keir Starmer is trying to get a deal with the EU over the line, a Brexit reset. If you're in Brussels, you're going to be like, well, I might just hold fire on this because there's another guy coming that's more pro-EU. It's, you're not clear what you're dealing with. And that's one of the issues. The authority has gone. And as a result, it becomes much more difficult for him to get anyone to listen to what he's saying and then actually to get decisions through.
21: Yeah, I mean, totally. On the EU question, the idea that this was the kind of bold heart of his reset that was literally, lest we forget, just over a week ago. I mean, it's crazy to think how much has happened in the space of about 8 days. The idea that he was basically saying that a closer relationship would be a big part of this reset wouldn't say how, really, in any firm details. And now you have not just the kind of would-be challenger in this by-election essentially saying, okay, well, he's not going to talk about it or major on it necessarily, but he is on the record as saying he would like to rejoin at some point in his lifetime. And Wes Streeting, of course, the former health secretary, literally saying this weekend that he wants to rejoin if Starmer wants any part of his kind of big, bold reset to be closer relationships with the European Union in circumstances where it now looks like a very pale imitation of what his two main challenges are doing. I think that's quite difficult for him.
20: Look, we will come to the 4D chess of Wes Streeting attempting to blow up Andy Burnham's election campaign by making Brexit an issue shortly. But Patrick, one thing I wanted to just touch on as well is how toxic it is in there, and how Wes Streeting's resignation letter was extraordinary by any standards of a resignation letter. It had this incredible line, you basically presided over vacuum and drift, and that people who are loyal to them, you just dispense of them. The problem is that a lot of people in that cabinet room agree with that, Patrick, and I think you've picked up some noises from cabinet loyalists to the PM. So we won't obviously ever disclose sources, but not your usual suspects. And they feel really badly treated.
12: No, exactly. And I think there was the line in Wes Streeting's resignation letter, you're absolutely right, Steve, which gets to that basically anyone who comes into contact with Keir Starmer, even those who like him, come to believe what Wes Streeting said. Leaders take responsibility, but too often that has meant other people falling on their swords. And, you know, when Gabriel and I wrote our book about Keir Starmer, we chose as the epigraph something Jeremy Thorpe said after the Night of the Long Knives, right? Harold Macmillan's brutal

0: a really strong reaction, not just from Reform and the Conservative Party to these questions and from to Wes Streeting's intervention, but also inside the Labour Party. I mean, my phone on Saturday when we were writing the front page of the Sunday Times was literally alight with people in the Labour Party, in this government, saying, this is a disaster. This intervention is going to be really, really difficult for us. We're just getting our heads around how we can pitch a closer relationship with the European Union. And this throws all of it out of the water. It's totally ideological and it's really badly thought through. And that was specifically on Streeting's intervention. But it does apply to the prospect of Andy Burnham, if he did win this election, saying, OK, I want to go firmly down a rejoin path. Now, I think the significance of this is that it does end a very long-running immurta in the Labour Party on the question of Brexit generally. And they are going to now have to have this conversation, this reckoning about a topic that has been really uncomfortable for many of them for a very long time. And Makerfield, in a way, is a kind of perfect test case for how you navigate these arguments. And so I think people will be watching Andy Burnham very closely on that question. And then on the fiscal rules, again, I think, I mean, in many ways, that is a more significant intervention from Burnham, because it wasn't very long ago that Lou Hague, one of his very close allies, published that paper, which was essentially
1: 10 days ago,
0: re-looking at that question. And this, for many people on the soft left, is a doctrine that they hold to be extremely dear, that the fiscal rules have been something very, very damaging and constraining for the Labour Party, and that to truly govern well, you need to find a way of amending them and changing them. And that's something they believe massively passionately. So I think that is going to be something that will have bristled people perhaps ever so slightly more. But at the moment, a lot of them are just united around the fact that they really desperately want Andy Burnham to win this by-election and will be hoping that he can do so. Now, is he going to end up in a position that we saw with obviously Keir Starmer and also with Rachel Reeves, where these things then become extremely difficult and kind of constraining factors if you do then end up in office? I think, at the moment, for the reasons we've just spoken about, this by-election is a really difficult thing for Burnham to win, and he'll be prioritising winning that above everything else.
2: And it may be, and this is a big question, is he just going to do what Keir Starmer's been doing, which is run a sort of continental social democratic government, but, with a bit more charisma and by leaning into the leftish elements of its platform, right? Because this is a pretty left-wing government, all things considered. Will Andy Burnham just do a bit of left populist messaging and people will suddenly say, wow, this government's doing loads of progressive things? I got a text from someone just before we started recording saying, if Keir Starmer's offer to the Labour membership in 2020 was Jeremy Corbyn in a suit, is Andy Burnham just going up as Keir Starmer in a pair of short running shorts?
1: Well, I think that brings us to the end of this episode of The State of It. Laura, can you do the massive red button?
0: Thank you to Molly Guinness, to Harry Kitson, and to Ewan Daughtry.
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6: Whether it's pad thai, yakisoba or laksa, finding that perfect texture is a bottomless noodle rabbit hole.
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7: Good morning, I'm Tom Crosdell. Supermarkets could be asked to freeze the price of essentials in exchange for an easing of regulations on things like packaging and healthy food. Ministers are trying to ease cost of living pressures on families caused by the war in Iran. Times Radio newsroom reporter Ollie Cole says it could be some way off, though.
8: The idea that this is going to come into place, next Monday, is slightly for the birds. You've got the Treasury mulling this over, a few sources saying that this might not ever happen at all, but it's something we'll think about. What there is, however, is a lot of resistance from the supermarkets, who at the minute are trying to run their businesses at a pretty brutal rate of profit and making money.

0: at the minute as well. So it is tough for business, it is tough for consumers, and that is the nut that the government's trying to crack.
1: The Prime Minister's allies say he could well be in office into the new year, as there are still so many obstacles to Andy Burnham taking over. They've told the State of It podcast that not only would Mr. Burnham need to win the Makerfield by-election, he'd want to oversee the campaign to find his replacement as Greater Manchester Mayor. And presenter of the podcast, Patrick Maguire, says the result of that vote is another factor to throw into the mix.
2: But hang on, what if Andy Burnham loses that mayoral by-election? How has he won in Makerfield? Is it just on the basis of being Andy Burnham and being against Westminster politics, or does he make some policy pledges or U-turns that alienate his natural constituency of backers in Parliament and make him a less viable leadership candidate in Parliament?
1: Nurses say there's been a catastrophic failure in the mental health system. Figures show more than 500,000 children have turned up to England's A&E departments in crisis over the last 6 years. Ministers say their mental health strategy, due out later this year, will focus on early intervention, backed up by more staff and facilities. The Met Police says it hasn't yet had any allegations surrounding Married at First Sight. Channel 4's ordered a review after two former contestants said they were raped, while a third made a misconduct allegation. The broadcaster insists its welfare checks are robust. Let's get the sports news now on Times Radio. With that, here's Umagura.
3: Relief, ecstasy and utter joy. Arsenal fans are celebrating across the capital after they were crowned Premier League champions for the first time in 22 years. They've been speaking and singing to us about just how much this means.
4: And I thought, if we don't win it this year, I ain't going to win it again in my life.
5: Yeah, let's go, Gunners!
6: Champions! Champions! Ole, ole, ole!
4: Arteta! Arteta's the man!
3: As if Arsenal fans could get any happier, Tottenham's 2-1 defeat to Chelsea means they could still be relegated. If Spurs lose to Everton and West Ham beat Leeds on the final day, then they will go down. Elsewhere, Southampton have launched an appeal against the decision to throw them out the Championship playoff final. They've admitted breaking the rules by filming Middlesbrough's training session before the semi-final, but they feel the punishment is too harsh. Borough have been reinstated and will face Hull in the final on Saturday at Wembley as it stands. And Carlos Alcaraz will not be at Wimbledon this summer. The two-time champion is still struggling with a wrist injury.
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8: He's really stuck in a hard place. Donald cannot admit mistakes. He's admitted to a single mistake in his life when he said, I never should have left in January of 2021. So to somehow back away from this, he would have to admit complete defeat. And I don't think Donald's ego is capable of doing that.
9: Hi, I'm Fergus McPhee, and welcome to The Trump Report. You can watch us every day, Monday to Friday, on our YouTube channel, and you can also listen and follow the show wherever you get your podcasts. Joining us today is Pulitzer Prize-winning journalist and channel regular, of course, Professor David K. Johnston. David, how are you? Welcome back to the show.
8: Terrific. Glad to be with you, Fergus.
9: Always glad to have you. Now, just as it seemed that last night the US, the war in Iran, was about to kind of kick into gear again with fresh strikes, which were allegedly supposed to be happening today, Donald Trump announced on Truth Social that the US would hold off, in his words, on the scheduled attack. Now, he put this down in that post to the fact that he was asked by Gulf leaders to do so. I mean, it kind of feels like we've been here before slightly, doesn't it, David?
8: Yes. Donald is flailing around. He undertook this ridiculously stupid adventure, which I'm absolutely certain American military planners said, don't do this, or if you do, laid out the problems. But of course, Donald is special. He knows what the rest of us don't know. And the Iranians are in control of this. We saw this disgusting episode last week of Donald Trump going hat in hand to President Xi, who orchestrated the entire two-day meeting solely to humiliate Trump, to show that he's not an intellectual, doesn't know who Thucydides is, and that he's just not worthy of the position that he's in. And Trump simply doesn't know what to do. There is no example in history of an air campaign overthrowing a regime. Trump has annoyed American allies, so there's not going to be a coalition of the willing like we saw with Afghanistan and Iraq after 9/11. This is a terrible tragedy that will play out for some period of time. Don't forget, by the way, the war was supposed to be over more than a month ago.
9: that meeting with Xi last week, you said he doesn't know, Trump doesn't know what to do. I mean, he might have been hoping from that that Xi might have got the Iranian's ear and we may have moved on, but so far it doesn't look like that's happening.
8: Correct. And the Chinese, I've written about this for almost 15 years, the Chinese have been building up a huge store of oil. They have four times the oil reserves of the U.S. in storage. They have thought through this, and they're not going to agree to anything that gives Trump or any American government even partial control over the Strait of Hormuz. I mean, they think long term. Donald thinks about the next 5 minutes or tomorrow or the next election. President Xi thinks about, you know, long after he's gone. And they're very disciplined. And you know, Trump was so pathetic in those meetings. He not only started off saying, oh, I always tell everybody what a great guy you are, but he fell asleep while Xi was speaking.
9: We if we go back to that social media post that he made last night, when he was explaining why the US would hold off, like I said, he name checks the Emir of Qatar, the Crown Prince of Saudi Arabia, and the President of the UAE. We can discuss kind of the merits of that post, but we know his administration is not kind of always ready to listen to allies. I especially know that here in the UK. Is it significant that at least publicly facing where he writes, he seems more willing to listen to allies in the Gulf?
8: Yes, and I think Donald is trying to find some way out of this debacle. He recognizes the damage this is causing to his political base in America. Although he did say the other day, I don't think about the economics of the average American at all in considering all of this. And remember, this war was begun at Israel's request without the involvement of Saudi Arabia, the UAE, Bahrain, etc. And the Saudis have been very clear, we're not going to join Israel in any war. That Donald thinks he can somehow persuade these countries to be key players in something that would make Israel potentially better off is just indicative of his utter and complete lack of knowledge about things.
9: But he is very, it was one of the first things he did when he came back into office last year. He is very, very keen to forge a kind of long-standing, at least economic relationship with these countries.
8: Well, he wants a personal relationship, especially. I mean, his son, Jared Kushner, while supposedly trying to negotiate our way out of this war, as well as the Ukraine war, has been making deals to rake in billions of dollars to manage. And as the New York Times reported back, I think 5 years ago now, all the professional advisors to the Saudi crown said, Jared Kushner is completely incompetent. He has no idea what to do. He has no business plan. His fees are way out of line. And of course, this tells you this is just a bribe. You know, we will keep Trump on our ranch by bribing his family.
9: So we go back to that post when he name checks them all. Do we think, are you confident that that is the reason why he called off these strikes? Because, you know, you could definitely make the argument that it's proving very unpopular. I know Marjorie Taylor Greene, she posted on X yesterday, I think a couple of days ago, said that if you send US military troops into Iran, there's going to be a political revolution in America. We are done. We said no foreign wars and we meant it.
8: Whether or not the Saudis and others encouraged him to hold off, I don't know. But what I do know is you can't trust anything Donald says. He just makes things up. And I've been documenting that for 38 years. He just completely makes things up. You know, he claimed when he left China that he had made a deal for 200 Boeing jets and 750 engines. I don't know why you'd need 750 engines for 200 jets since the engines last as long as the airframes now. He claimed all sorts of deals. And when the Chinese were asked about him, they went, we believe in stable relations. There were no deals. It's really should be shocking to people that you can count on the Iranian regime being more honest in its declarations than Donald Trump.
9: Yeah, I would probably push back on that slightly, David. I think it's really one thing we've learned from this whole conflict is that it's very difficult to trust what comes out of either camp.
8: Oh, no. Truth is the first casualty in every war. But in the last more than 2 months of this war, the statements by the Iranian regime have held up better than Trump's have. And that's a problem. I mean, it really matters that presidents do their best to stick to the truth or the line that they're trying to promote. And Donald doesn't have any discipline like that at all.
9: What do you make then? There was some reporting that one of the reasons they paused strikes was actually that the Pentagon was quite privately concerned Tehran was becoming sort of more effective with their air defenses. And the Iranians have spoken today and they say they warned it could open new fronts against the US with new equipment and new methods. Judging by what you previously said, it's very difficult to trust anything that's said publicly. But
8: well, American military planners have assessed, and this we got this through reports that are public now and information that was sent to Congress, that the Iranians have 70% of the missiles and drones they began with, and they have the capacity to build them quickly. On the other hand, the U.S. used these very expensive Patriot, Tomahawk missiles and others that cost $2 to $4 million each to take out $20,000 drones and have so depleted the supplies that a Senate hearing showed it's going to take years, not months, years to replace the missiles and other war material that was used up. And if Trump wanted to overthrow the regime, what he should have done was build a coalition of the willing, as happened with Kuwait and Iraq and Afghanistan under the Powell Doctrine.
9: Well, let's dig into this a little bit more, because I feel like I'm going around in circles. This is something I've spoken to contributors about sort of 4 or 5 weeks ago. We know that the US, you know, has built up its military presence in the Middle East. I think at one point it was sort of the biggest it's been since 2003. In the last few days, we've seen more aircraft flying there, all pointing towards possible strikes. Obviously, we now know that hasn't happened. If the US really wanted to do these strikes, they could, right? I mean, the infrastructure is there, but every time it comes close to it, they don't do the strikes.
8: Yeah, the American government has the capacity through the military to do a lot of destruction using drones, missiles like Tomahawks and Patriots and aircraft. But you can't bring down a regime that way. There's no recorded case in the world. The after World War II bombing assessments showed that basically it was ineffective, that bombing, if anything, increases people's resolve to fight back. And so Trump is in a quandary here. The longer the Strait of Hormuz stays closed, the higher the risk we will go into a global recession, that we'll have a mass starvation in some very poor countries for lack of fertilizer, that people won't be able to get medical testing for lack of helium for MRI-type machines. And yet he's been unable to find some way to get out of this war. And I don't see any way out for him. I can't imagine. I mean, Xi made it very clear he's not helping for solid strategic reasons from the point of view of Beijing. And remember, there's this 1,400-year-old split in the Middle East between Shiites, who control Iran, and Sunnis, who control the other major countries in the Middle East. And the Iranians planned for this. They prepared for this. They war planned it repeatedly. They're in control here. Trump is not.
9: Well, it's already unpopular in the U.S., this war.
8: Yeah, about 1 in 4 Americans supports the war. Only 1 in 4.
9: Well, exactly. So if Trump did, I mean, I'm not saying he would. I really don't think he would. But if he did just decide to back away and get out, I mean, would it be that politically damaging? We know the kind of politician Donald Trump is.
8: Well, that's where I think that he's really stuck in a hard place. Donald cannot admit mistakes. He's admitted to a single mistake in his life when he said, "I never should have left in January of 2021, something I predicted in 2011, if he ever got to the White House. He says, "I don't make mistakes." You know, he refers to his perfect telephone calls, his perfect speeches. So to somehow back away from this, he would have to admit complete defeat. And I don't think Donald's ego is capable of doing that. The Iranians, remember, in February, offered him the sun, the moon, and the stars. They offered him everything that they'd agreed to in 2015. Plus, American oil companies could come in to develop oil fields and refineries in Iran. And we don't know if Trump didn't get the message or didn't understand the message. But from the Iranian point of view, a couple of hours later, he starts bombing them when he could have walked out in front of the White House and said, hey, I negotiated a better deal than Barack Obama.
9: Well, picking up on that then, just the last question on this. If you and I were to speak again in a week's time, I mean, I certainly, you wouldn't really bet on us being any further along, would you?
8: I would expect this is a stalemate. We'll be in the same situation. There'll be a handful of ships that will go through the Strait of Hormuz, not the 150 a day that's the normal number. And there'll be continued minor skirmishes going on. But basically, nothing is going to change. And this could go on for years.
9: Let's move on to something a little different then, because at the time of recording, it's the afternoon here in the UK, the morning in America. Will you be watching closely the goings-on in Kentucky today? What I'm referring to, for those who might not be aware, is it's the most expensive House of Representative primaries in US history. It's Thomas Massey looking to once again be the Republican nominee against Trump candidate Ed Gallarine. Over $34 million has been spent on the primary. Why is it so important, David?
8: Well, in the United States, we have a two-part election system. The parties for federal office first run candidates within each party to come up with a nominee. And so far in Republican primaries, Donald is about a 95% success record. He wanted Senator Bill Cassidy of Louisiana out, and Cassidy got only 25% of the vote.
9: And that was just this Saturday gone.
8: Correct. Right. Just happened. And in a whole bunch of other elections, including ones for state legislature in Indiana, most of the people who stood up to him have been voted out in the primary. Now, the problem this poses for the party is in the general election in November, do they have a candidate who's too extreme or too closely tied to Trump, and will the Democrats win? So in Massey's case, Massey has been in the forefront of holding Trump to account about the Epstein files. Surprisingly, he and Democrat Ro Khanna from Silicon Valley managed to get the legislation through Congress, one no vote out of the Senate and the House, and Trump signed this law to make all the Epstein files public. And now the administration says, no, we're not going to release any more documents. They're just openly violating the law. Massey is very much a man of principle. You can agree or disagree with his principles, but he is clearly a very principled man, and Trump needs to vanquish him. I don't know what will happen in Kentucky today, but so far in primary elections, Trump has demonstrated that he has a solid grip on the MAGA movement. Also remember, in primaries, turnouts are very low. You can change a congressional district where sometimes the number of people who vote are in the low tens of thousands, even though a district has about 700,000 people.
9: Yeah, so Thomas Massey, he kind of became a household name, as you say, around everything to do with Epstein. And perhaps because he sort of joined forces with Ro Khanna, people who might not be aware of his political career, they glanced at it, and they hear what Donald Trump has to say, they might think that he's more of a left-leaning figure. But, you know, he's a libertarian conservative.
8: Massey is a principled libertarian conservative, so he's certainly not a liberal. But the problem is being principled. Donald's success rests in large part on the leaders, Republican leaders of the Senate and the House, completely abandoning their obligations to oversight, to investigate, to audit, to question policies. And, my track record going back to 2011, and I've covered Donald since 1988, on predictions about Donald is holding steady at 100%. But my predictions about how the Republican leadership, completely wrong. I had no idea that they would give up their positions in terms of the constitutional scheme of checks and balances and completely bow down to Donald Trump. That was shocking to me, because usually you want to defend the perquisites and the position of your own institution.
9: As you say, recent history isn't necessarily on his side. We saw Bill Cassidy, Louisiana, this Saturday, also a group of Indiana law legislators earlier this month, all ousted. has this kind of become almost a snap poll on Trump's leadership? And we're not going to do any predictions, but if Massey does win, might that give other Republicans hope to be able to speak more freely perhaps in the future?
8: If Massey wins, it would certainly be a terrible, from Donald's point of view, pushback from his own base. But his grip on MAGA is pretty solid. I mean, the failure to release the Epstein files and the fight to hide them is hurting him with some people. And certainly the war is. But I've watched, I don't know how many videos in America of people who go, well, he knows what he's doing. And the problem is he doesn't have a clue to what he's doing. But they don't know that. As Donald says, I love the poorly educated. Massey faces a really tough fight for two reasons. One is the enormous amount of money, millions and millions of dollars in a race that would normally be a million or two or 3 million spent. But it is an important bellwether of how tight Trump's grip is on the MAGA base. If MAGA people turn out and they vote Massey out, that's a very big victory for Trump for the moment. Whether that will be successful in the general election in November, totally different picture and different issues.
9: Okay, the MAGA base is one thing. I know quite a lot of what sort of local politics and elections are like here in the UK. In the US, Massey's been a representative since 2012, I think. Despite like what you said, obviously the MAGA base is strong. In the US, at this kind of level, how much cachet does being a good local representative get you normally with the voting public?
8: If you stop Americans on the street randomly, maybe one or two in 100 will be able to name their congressperson or their state senators. I mean,
9: it's a big country.
8: Yeah, it is a big country, but we elect members of Congress as you elect members of Parliament by district. And many people have no idea who their congressperson is and don't pay attention to politics news. They pay attention to sports or gardening or whatever interests them. So we don't have a high level of intensity in America regarding congressional elections. We have a low level of knowledge. And of course, in off-year elections, 2026, the primary winner is always didn't take the time to vote.
9: They're clearly taking this really seriously. Pete Hegseth has been in Kentucky as well. The Epstein cloud, of course, hangs over it. Hegseth and J.D. Vance have said, you know, it's not just about that. He's not voting with the government on other things. Massey says he votes with the government about 90% of the time. I think this term is down a little bit. But of course, as you say, the Epstein cloud does hang over it. Do you think the Trump administration is hoping that if Massey is removed, then maybe that kind of driving force is gone?
8: Donald needs to get people off the Epstein files, especially because a whole bunch of new material has come out, which is pretty damning for him. So getting rid of Massey should help him weaken any thoughts by Republicans in the House to demand an inquiry or even hold hearings. That strategy will work until January 3rd when the next Congress takes office, and the Democrats are certain to be in control of the House, even with all the gerrymandering and redistricting that Trump is under right now. And maybe the Democrats will get control of the Senate. We don't know. But to Donald, this isn't about some grand policy issue or the fact that Massey votes with the administration almost all the time. And there hasn't been, by the way, very much legislation in this Congress. If you are disloyal at any one point, then you're out. Loyalty with Donald is a one-way street. And Massey has declared himself to be independent, doesn't bend the knee. He has to go in Donald's mind. And so you saw the extraordinary and inappropriate involvement of Pete Hegseth, the defense secretary, in a campaign. They're absolutely inappropriate. For the president or the vice president to go out and campaign for people, we expect that. But the secretary of defense should be nowhere near any of this. But, of course, none of the standards, norms, proper behavior, respect for tradition and good governance apply to the Trump people. That's not what they're doing.
9: So is there no room at all for disagreement with the president? Because if you look at the Iran war, for example, ever since the start, J.D. Vance has not really been a fan, and he's the VP.
8: Well, Vance has been positioning himself very carefully because there's a good chance he may become president just by default. Donald's not in good health. No, everybody can see that now, that he's not in good health. And so people are starting to try and sort themselves out as to where they're going to be, how far along they're going to go. I've issued in numerous American appearances, I've said, people who are following Trump's orders, whether you're military officers or civilian officers, you should think very carefully because there are going to be prosecutions in the future. And Donald may be exempt because of a 2023 Supreme Court ruling from prosecution, but you will be subject to prosecution, and there's going to be a lot of prosecutions.
9: David K. Johnston, thank you so much, as always, for joining us on the Trump Report.
8: Take care, Fergus.
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17: Rachel Reeves demands supermarkets cap essential food prices to tackle the cost of living. 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The BMA lashes out at plans to scale back NHS staff and expand AI. And we meet an astronomer and self-styled eclipse hunter preparing for the moment of a lifetime in Spain. Get those shades on. It's James Kitchen at 5 o'clock on Wednesday, the 20th of May. Buenos dias.
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17: But before all that, the news headlines with Tom Noonan.
13: Good morning, James. Thank you. Ministers could ask supermarkets to freeze the prices of essentials like milk, egg and bread as part of efforts to minimise the economic impact of the war in Iran. In exchange, regulations on things like packaging and healthy food could be lifted. Times Radio's newsroom reporter Ollie Cole says ministers are trying to ease the pressure on households.
0: The Treasury is going to set out a bunch of measures that they hope is going to ease the cost of living, things like fuel duty, things to help on energy costs. Now, the supermarket stuff isn't necessarily going to be part of that package, but it is being mulled over by the Treasury. Something similar has happened in Scotland pretty recently.
13: Keir Starmer's allies are predicting he could still be in number 10 come the new year. They've told the State of It podcast there are still a number of obstacles stopping Andy Burnham taking over. Not only would Mr. Burnham need to win the Makerfield by-election, but they argue that he would then have to wait until after a vote on who replaces him as the Mayor of Greater Manchester. Patrick Maguire presents the podcast.
2: People close to Keir Starmer are under the impression, or have been given the message by Andy Burnham's people, that Andy is going to lead the campaign to that and prove that an Andy Burnham campaign is capable not just of winning in Makerfield, but Andy Burnham at the forefront of the campaign for the Greater Manchester mayoralty can win it with Andy Burnham's backing. Then we've got Labour Party conference.
13: Xi Jinping has welcomed Vladimir Putin in Tiananmen Square in Beijing for bilateral talks. They're meeting in the Great Hall, the same place where the Chinese leader hosted Donald Trump last week. Police say they are yet to receive any reports concerning the reality show Married at First Sight UK. Channel 4 insists it has robust welfare checks, but it is investigating claims from three former contestants. Two women say they were raped, while a third made a misconduct allegation. Arsenal have won the Premier League for the first time since the Invincibles in 2004. Manchester City's 1-1 draw at Bournemouth last night means they cannot overtake the Gunners, whatever happens on the final day this weekend. This was the sound of the Arsenal squad finding out that they were Premier League champions. Arsenal posted that video on social media. TalkSport's Max Scott was at a pub in North London where Arsenal fans were watching the game.
19: Well, 22 years of pain, 22 years of disappointment, 22 years, a generation of being called the bridesmaids, of being the bottlers. This is what it looks like. This is what football does to grown men and grown women. Tears being shed here in North London.
13: And Southampton will have the appeal against their expulsion from the Championship playoff final heard today. They've been punished for spying on rivals' training sessions, including Middlesbrough's, who they beat in the semi-finals. As it stands, Middlesbrough have been reinstated in the final, and Times Radio understands that Southampton manager Tonda Eckert is in danger of being sacked. For a news bulletin when you want it, search for the Times Radio News Briefing podcast.
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17: Tom Noonan, thank you, and my thanks to you too for joining Times Radio Early Breakfast on this Wednesday morning. Hi there, James Kitchen with you for the next 60 minutes or so before Kate and Stig take the reins at 6 o'clock. Hope you're doing well. Spare a thought for James Murray this morning, who's only been in post for a matter of days, but already the new Health Secretary is facing pressure from various quarters of the medical profession. This morning, it's revealed the NHS is scaling back plans to hire thousands more nurses and doctors, with hospitals being told to use artificial intelligence as a substitute for some frontline staff. It comes as the Royal College of Nursing warns of a mental health crisis, with more than 500,000 young people turning up to A&E since 2019. The former NHS Trust Chair, Roy Lilly, will be helping us dissect all of this in around half an hour's time. Also on the show...

0: Morning, Bonnie. Millions of astro tourists from around the world are flocking to Spain's rugged northern coastline this summer in the hope of observing an extremely rare total solar eclipse. Hotel bookings along the eclipse path have surged by 383%, with the event expected to generate an astonishing €362 million for the local economy. We'll be speaking with a so-called eclipse hunter heading to Spain in August to find out what all the fuss is about. Astronomer Dr. Alfredo Carpanetti, author of Invisible Rainbows, joins the show at 5:45. So lots to look forward to. As ever, please do get in touch with your thoughts, comments, experience, analysis. It's all most welcome. Text us on 87222. Start your message with the word times, or you can WhatsApp us on 0333 003 2353. But we begin, as ever, with all the latest goings on in the world of politics. And here to guide us through the twists and turns is political correspondent at Politics Joe, Laura Beveridge. Good morning, Laura.
1: Morning, James.
0: Let's start then with that extraordinary Times front page from political editor Stephen Swinford and retail editor Isabella Fish. Milk, egg and bread prices could be frozen. Talks held with supermarkets on easing cost rises, says the paper. This would be a fascinating and highly unusual instance of government intervention against the backdrop of the Iran war. So take us through what the Treasury is demanding and indeed how supermarkets are reacting to this news.
1: So the Treasury is hoping to incentivize supermarkets to cap the costs of some essential goods, as you mentioned, to ease the pain of the Iran war fallout. Crucially, this is voluntary. It's simply the Treasury urging supermarkets to do this, and they're hoping to do it in exchange for easing packaging policies and a potential delay to rules around healthy food, so a boon to the supermarkets if they do this. The Treasury is still to set out more details in due course of fully what these caps might look like. But as you mentioned, there's been some reaction from the British Retail Consortium, who are saying that they're going to be forced to sell goods at a loss.
0: Yes, and I'm looking at some of the figures here. The Bank of England has forecast food prices could rise by as much as 7% by the end of the year because of those soaring energy costs and disruption to fertilizer exports. You've mentioned the British Retail Consortium, one supermarket source also telling the Times, if the government is trying to pursue a growth agenda, it seems extraordinary that they could be trying to control what businesses like ours are charging. The cost of regulation is enormous. Curiously, Laura, this appears to mirror or at least follow in the footsteps of recent SNP plans to cap the prices of certain essential goods, proposals that were derided in some quarters of Westminster.
1: Yeah, absolutely. They came under especially harsh criticism from Reform, I believe, and Reform in Scotland. But the SNP policy crucially differed from what the Treasury are proposing, in that the SNP policy would not be voluntary. So it is quite difficult, and it was coming under criticisms of being crazy 1970s style price controls.
0: Yes, but I'm looking at some of the numbers here in terms of profit margins, which is really interesting. For every £100 spent at the checkout, Sainsbury's makes £2.70 in profit for every £100 of sales. Tesco, the country's biggest grocer, operates on margins of 4.2%. So it is quite tight. And this all forms part of a wider package of government support for families struggling with the cost of living. Outline for us what we're expecting to hear from Rachel Reeves, the Chancellor, tomorrow.
1: Absolutely. We're expected to see an intervention in a form of a cost of living announcement. Two of the key policies really here being targeted intervention for the poorest households when it comes to energy bills, which are expected to rise by £200 a year. And we're also expected to see Rachel Reeves announcing a continuation of the freeze on fuel duty.
0: She's insisting she'll not respond with a short-term sugar rush with the help with energy bills. Do you think she's attempting to portray herself as fiscally sound compared with the Conservatives and their reaction to crises like the pandemic and the start of the Ukraine war?
1: Absolutely. I think it's been the Labour government's promise to the British public since they were campaigning in 2024 that they were going to end the constant crisis in the UK when it comes to things like inflation, and they were going to get things back under control. And I think this is part of it. It's targeted intervention, but it's, again, not breaking those fiscal rules to do it.
0: Meanwhile, the Times' State of It podcast reveals Stand Firm Starmer may still be in Downing Street in the new year. It appears any leadership race and succession will be a protracted process. What are we learning this morning?
1: Yeah, we are learning this morning that Keir Starmer could remain in Downing Street until next year, according to his allies, as he still hasn't set out a timetable of his plans to leave. Some people are saying there is no plan to step down before Labour Party conference, and that he might be unlikely to leave office before Christmas and even before 2027, and that a leadership election could run into the new year.
0: I'm interested, Laura, in this idea that Burnham has to effectively clear another hurdle, perhaps, and that even if he wins the Makerfield by-election and is effectively crowned as leader, he could still be held responsible and severely undermined if Labour then loses the Manchester mayoralty, you know, a far bigger prize in some senses. Do you think that's a fair assessment?
1: I think when you look at what happened in Manchester at local elections, we can't say that Manchester is a safe Labour city anymore. We saw a complete fracturing of the vote share in Manchester, and we saw Reform doing pretty well there. So we can't rule out or take for granted that Labour would win the mayoralty. And as you mentioned there is a chance that Labour losing Greater Manchester in a mayoral election could undermine Andy Burnham's bid to be Labour leader.
0: Are we any closer to understanding Burnham's plans for office? We know he's refused to rule out breaking Labour's manifesto pledge against tax rises.
1: Yeah, so we have heard from people close to Andy Burnham that he is already planning what he will do in his first 100 days in office if he is to become Prime Minister. And as you mentioned there, he has refused to rule out breaking those fiscal rules in the form of tax rises to either income tax, national insurance, or VAT. He's also previously called for the top rate of income tax to be reevaluated. But when it comes to what his promise is to Makerfield, it sounds like he is promising to be the sort of outsider voice in Westminster, saying that Westminster isn't working for communities in the north of England, and that he hears these communities loud and clear, and that he's going to be their voice.
0: And Reform UK has chosen a plucky plumber who commentates on local rugby league matches as its candidate in Makerfield. What do we know about Robert Kenyon?
1: I wonder if Reform were looking at how well Hannah Spencer did in Gorton and Denton and learning some lessons from that. But yes, they have selected a self-employed plumber who has previously served as an army reservist. He is a local man and in the constituency came second in 2024 to Josh Simons by around 5,000 votes. It was a pretty tight race, and he might have a pretty good chance of winning there. And if the Burnham factor doesn't come to fruition. But he is today facing scrutiny over his past social media posts, specifically concerning some comments he made regarding the 2024 riots and being Facebook friends with the leader of the fascist New British Union. Reform have come out and said that being friends with someone on Facebook doesn't mean you necessarily endorse their views. And Nigel Farage is very much hoping to frame this contest as the plucky plumber taking on open borders Andy in his phrasing.
0: A fascinating few weeks ahead. Laura, thank you. Good to get your insights and perspective. That's Politics Joe. Political correspondent Laura Beveridge with the latest from Westminster. Coming up, the broadcaster Sandy Waugh's on the show to dive into the morning papers. We'll be taking a look at those front page splashes next. This is Early Breakfast on Times Radio.
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7: Peter and Patrick are identical twins, until suddenly, at the age of 35, they weren't. Patrick was diagnosed with dilated cardiomyopathy, a rare inherited heart condition. So he was referred to Professor William McKenna's specialist team at University College Hospital and went on to have the heart transplant that eventually saved his life. But then, Peter, his identical twin, developed exactly the same symptoms, caused by the same condition. He too needed an urgent heart transplant, and he too was able to have one. 20 years later, they took part in BHF's London to Brighton Cycle Challenge on a tandem, celebrating the 20th anniversary of their transplant and getting their lives back, so that they could, once again, be identical twins. 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
0: 5:16, early breakfast with me, James Kitchen. Hello there, lovely to have you with us on this Wednesday morning. Let's have a look at the papers now with the broadcaster, Sandy Waugh. Hi, Sandy.
9: Morning.
0: The Times and the Telegraph leading on Rachel Reeves pressuring supermarkets to cap food prices in a bid to limit inflation unleashed by the Iran war. The Chancellor's asked grocers to limit how much they charge shoppers for staple items like bread, eggs and milk in return for relaxing red tape. Is this a welcome intervention, do you think, or a return to 1970s style policy?
9: It would depend entirely on who you ask as to whether it's welcome, of course, because as soon as you start what some would see as interfering with pricing, there are all sorts of consequences in lots of different directions. You know, for us, spending our money in the supermarket, if we can see prices changing in a downward direction, I'm sure most people would find that very welcome. But of course, there are consequences to this, not least what it does to the pricing chain. And we've often seen with things like milk, for example, when you follow all of that back to the farmers in particular, they are facing extraordinary price rise pressures, not least and the cost of fuel. And where is this squeeze going to be felt? If we're artificially controlling prices, who ends up paying the cost of that? And there's a really interesting bit of analysis in that article in the Times this morning, looking at where the profits are made in this food retail sector. And it's saying, for example, for every £100 of sales in M&S, there is £7.10 profit. Tesco, it's £4.20, Sainsbury, £2.70. But you then look at the big food suppliers, so someone like Reckitt Benckiser or Unilever, and you're talking multiples of that profit margin. So Unilever, £20 on every £100 spent. So it does possibly feel like the wrong people are being squeezed. And the other part of this bargain, because the suggestion is that if the supermarkets do suppress these prices, other legislation will be relaxed. And that other legislation was aimed at some really significant health benefits, changing the formulations of foods around salt and fat and processed ingredients with the wider health benefits. So all of these things have a knock-on effect that can be really hard to measure.
0: And in the Times, one senior government source questioned whether it would come into effect at all. And I wonder, Sandy, whether this is more about political posturing than actual economic policy. Do you think Rachel Reeves is perhaps positioning herself for a role in a future Burnham cabinet?
9: I think she's probably got closer to home problems right now because of the real consequences of what's happening in the Middle East. And as the Chancellor, she's got a really big job to do. I mean, you say it's political posturing. Of course, we can see that Labour has been trying over the last few weeks to make the point of some of the effects of its policies are actually moving in what many people would see as the right direction, but none of that's being heard because of this wider debate around the leadership. And, you know, you could argue that rather than this being her positioning herself politically, it's her trying to do the right thing by the economy. So I think she's in a bit of a no-win situation, but chancellors always are, aren't they?
0: Turning now to the sixth reset in 13 years for HS2, which features in all the papers. Speed of trains is cut to control obscene £100 billion bills, says the Times. The Transport Secretary Heidi Alexander announcing yesterday the line's opening will be delayed until at least 2036, eventually costing more than NASA's Artemis 2 mission. How did we get to this point, Sandy?
9: This has been such an expensive project and such a long-lived project. I mean, some of us listening to this conversation quite probably won't be here when the train eventually arrives in Euston. But the specific point that was made in this latest report is that there was a lot of what we could term vanity around being able to claim that this line had the fastest trains anywhere in the world. And I heard one engineer describe it as almost like having gold-plated concrete. They wanted it to the highest possible specification to be able to run the fastest possible trains. And we're only talking margins of a few minutes on the end result on the journey. But one of the, for example, simple consequences of this is the train line needed to be as straight as possible. As soon as you put a bend in it, that decreases the speed because of the safety issues. So they made it straight. And that means some of the engineering challenges, some of the building challenges were really significant and need not have been. And this is some of what's being described here is over-specking it, making it too technically complicated, too technically demanded. But we can't row back from it. Stopping it now would cost pretty much the same thing as finishing it. And of course, you'd have no benefit if you stop it now.
0: And it's already been scaled back. We know it's just going from London to Birmingham now rather than further north. And it's been plagued by terrible headlines. Remember the Bat Cave? There was a point last year when it was believed it wouldn't even run into central London and it would stop outside in West London instead. Heidi Alexander has blamed the Conservatives for the waste of money, saying the previous plans were massively overspecced, as you've said, Sandy, with the prospect of the fastest trains anywhere in the world tickling the fancy of Conservative ministers. Do you think that's fair? Was it sort of one big vanity project?
9: Well, of course, it's fine to say that, you know, this acceleration of cost came under the Conservatives, but the original concept was a Labour plan. So they can all share the blame on all of this. It is depressing, isn't it, though, how many of our infrastructure issues, our challenges, just escalate way out of control in terms of what it costs. And you look at some of our computer upgrades and our system upgrades, we seem to be particularly bad at doing this.
0: Yes. Well, let's turn, talking of future and long-term projects, let's turn to the Guardian front page now, which leads with a landmark report from the government's climate advisers as we head into the summer months. They're warning the UK must get used to being a hot country, with homes needing air conditioning to survive predicted levels of global heating. Run us through, Sandy, what the Climate Change Committee has found and what kind of numbers we're talking about here.
9: They've been looking at how we've been doing resilience planning for the way the climate is changing and looking at the different models of best case, worst case scenario, and so on. And one of the, this heat issue is one of the key things they've identified. That we should prepare, they say, for a 2%, a 2 degree Celsius increase, rather than, we've all know about the target of the 1.5%, that's widely expected to fail. And one of the consequences of that, they're predicting, will be summers where our temperatures regularly exceed 40 Celsius. This is by 2050 we're talking about, so hotter and for longer. And, you know, some people might go, great, you know, I love a bit of hot sunshine. But this has really big consequences for vulnerable parts of the population, and it literally leads to more deaths. Now, it's one thing about our homes, and maybe we need to think about having more heat planning in the way we build our homes. But this is talking about things like schools and care homes and hospitals, where the whole way the buildings are designed may have to be changed to make air conditioning a standard part of public building construction, with all of the then associated environmental costs. Running air conditioning is hugely expensive in terms of the bills. And this is a real logistical planning issue they're saying we're not addressing. It goes alongside problems of drought and water shortages, and sort of ironically also flooding, because we're talking about extremes at either end of the climate patterning.

0: just aren't politically feasible to fund at the moment, especially as we've already been discussing, the short-term cost of living crisis is really on people's minds.
1: And one of the issues they've been pointing to is the use of heat pumps, a way of heating your home or generating electricity that uses the heat in the actual planet, as it were, draws the heat from the ground. And there have been incentives and proposals to get more of us using these as a way of heating our homes. And the uptake has been really poor, really low. The same is true of solar panels on roofs. And these are long-term planning strategies. And most of us, because we're managing more short-term crises, are just not responding to those.
0: Okay, the now infamous photograph of a Southampton FC intern recording a Middlesbrough training session from behind a tree makes the front page of the Times as the Saints are expelled from the Championship playoff for spying. It could cost the club £200 million. What do you make of this whole saga? There's something peculiarly British about the whole thing, but is that a fair punishment or an overreaction, do you think?
1: Well, you say peculiarly British. This is not a British thing. This has been happening in other football communities. And this is not the first time we've had these sort of allegations. We had them at the Women's World Cup. Off the top of my head, I can't remember which coach was then banned from the game for doing this sort of activity. And it's also not Southampton's first offence, which is why we can assume perhaps that the punishment is on the surface looks really heavy. It should be said they're appealing, and that appeal will be heard today because time is very much of the essence. I'm a huge football fan. I'm a League One football fan, so I get the sense of what a promotional playoff can feel like and look like. And I feel really sorry for all the fans in this situation because you've got one set of fans that have bought tickets. OK, you'll get the money back for the ticket, but you won't necessarily get the money back for all the travel arrangements that you've made. And we all know buying railway tickets at short notice is much, much more expensive. There's also major engineering work that would impact Middlesbrough fans if they are the ones heading to Wembley for this match. It's an extraordinary level of uncertainty. No one's able to prepare for this game properly, including Hull, the one team we know are definitely there. Who are they playing? How are they going to set themselves up? How are they going to research their opponents on all of this? It is a terrible mess, but equally, it feels like it's reached a point where a really big sanction needs to be levelled at a club that's admitted to all of these charges. And you say, you know, it's going to cost them £200 million. That's because of the increase in revenue they would have received if they'd won that match. And so how would you calculate a fine? I've seen lots of Southampton fans being spoken to and they're going, no, don't ban us, that's unfair. Fine us or deduct points. Well, that wouldn't have the same deterrent effect. And I think this needs to be something that's done really strongly, a really strong message. The evidence seems clear. The club has admitted that it's done it not once, it's done it several times. There has to be a line drawn over some of these. It's cheating, and there has to be a line drawn at some point because the stakes are so incredibly high.
0: Yeah, strong stuff and fair enough. I think the point I was making when I was saying it felt peculiarly British was the sort of amateur attempt of espionage rather than the kind of mass sophisticated scenes we've seen on the international stage, whether that's doping or indeed drones being flied over training grounds.
1: You'd see a drone though, wouldn't you? I mean, the whole point of
0: I can see. I can see this chap behind the tree.
1: Yeah, but that was because one of their guys had a particularly good long lens photograph, one of the Middlesbrough guys, and was able to grab the photograph. But he'd come in from the neighbouring golf course and was behind. So, you know, it was live streaming from his phone. So I think relatively low tech was probably the only way they could do what they were trying to do. But this is a big, it might seem comical, this, you know, spying on the other team's setup and formations and dead ball tactics and so on. But this is very, very high stakes in terms of money. You only look at the angst being felt by West Ham and Spurs fans at the moment at the possibility of relegation with their enormous stadium that they need to sustain

0: and the incredible amount of money they need to generate to keep the clubs going. As I said, I think that the answer to all of this is support a League One football team. This is the future.
1: Sandy, great to have you with us. And my thanks to you, the broadcaster, and perhaps future private detective, Sandy Waugh there on the paper review. After the break, Steve Forbes will be here with all the night's sporting action. I'm sure more on that espionage episode, plus a massive dangerous gamble. Find out why the British Medical Association is up in arms over plans to expand AI in the NHS. But first, at 5:31, the reassuringly human Tom Noonan has your news headlines.
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3: Thank you, James. Good morning. The government is considering asking supermarkets to freeze the price of essentials like eggs, bread and milk to help deal with the cost of living. It's thought ministers have offered to lift regulations on packaging and healthy food in exchange, but supermarkets have told them it would heap an enormous regulatory burden on them. The Prime Minister's allies say he could well be in office into the new year, as there are so many obstacles to Andy Burnham taking over. They've told the State of It podcast that not only would Mr. Burnham need to win the Makerfield by-election, but they believe that he'd want to oversee the campaign to find his replacement as the Mayor of Greater Manchester. The Times' chief political commentator Patrick Maguire says the result of that vote is another factor to throw into the mix.
4: But hang on, what if Andy Burnham loses that mayoral by-election? How has he won in Makerfield? Is it just on the basis of being Andy Burnham and being against Westminster politics, or does he make some policy pledges or U-turns that alienate his natural constituency of backers in Parliament and make him a less viable leadership candidate in Parliament?
3: China's leader Xi Jinping is holding talks with Vladimir Putin in Beijing. The Russian president has suggested relations between the two countries are at an unprecedented level just days after Donald Trump met President Xi. Arsenal have been crowned Premier League champions. Manchester City's 1-1 draw to Bournemouth has confirmed Arsenal will finish top of the table for the first time in 22 years. And Times Radio understands the Southampton manager, Tonda Eckert, is facing the sack and a ban by the FA after the club admitted spying on rivals. Their appeal will be heard today against their expulsion from the Championship playoff final, which gives teams the chance to play for a lucrative spot in the Premier League. Don't forget, you can set the Times Radio news briefing as your news service on Alexa.
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6: Mr. and Little Miss are back in Happy Meal and they're off on a road trip. Your little one can go somewhere exciting with Little Miss Brave. Laugh all the way there with Mr. Tickle or make up an adventure all of their own. On this road trip, anything's possible. Some fun, some food, it's all inside this Happy Meal. Until the 8th of June from 11 a.m. Includes one pre-selected book or toy while stocks last, subject to availability.
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1: James Kitchen with Early Breakfast. Good morning. Time to check in with Steve Forbes for all the latest from the world of sport. Hi, Steve.
8: Morning, James.
1: Some sore heads in North London, I imagine, this morning with Arsenal winning their first Premier League title in 22 years. What a result, and well deserved.
8: Yeah, it really was. And they weren't even on the pitch last night. It was Man City who somewhat handed Arsenal the title, a 1-1 draw at Bournemouth, putting that title race to bed. City needed all 3 points in the match to keep the fight going to the final day. But Erling Haaland's 95th minute strike to restore parity just wasn't enough for them. So Arsenal are the champions, 4 points ahead of City with a game to spare. As you say, sore heads probably this morning around North London. Fans gathered outside the Emirates to celebrate their team's triumph, and plenty of pubs around the area as well would have been raucous last night. The Arsenal squad, in fact, watched the game from their training ground with videos circulating online showing how wild they went. And I suppose really this just pays the faith that Arsenal's hierarchy have shown in Mikel Arteta, who prior to last night, had only won one trophy and finished runner-up in the Premier League three times. So I'm sure everyone associated with the club will be savouring this moment before they receive the trophy at Crystal Palace in the final game on Sunday. And then they've got to look forward to a Champions League final against PSG the following Saturday. But really for City, at the opposite end of the spectrum, their world seems to be falling apart because despite Pep Guardiola saying to the contrary, it's understood that he's going to be leaving after their final game, 10 years and 20 trophies later. He does have a year left on his contract at the Etihad, but and as I said, denying that he's off, but it's understood that he will depart, and his former assistant and ex-Chelsea boss Enzo Maresca set to replace him. And so aside from the title race being decided last night at Bournemouth, there was another match and Spurs still remain in relegation trouble after they were beaten 2-1 by Chelsea.
1: I was going to say, Steve, that's the icing on the cake for Arsenal fans.
8: Well, yeah. I mean, if Sunday at Palace, they'll be lifting the trophy, I'm sure there'll be a lot of eyes and ears on what's going on at the Tottenham Hotspur Stadium when they host Everton, because they'll need a result. They'll need a point or better to send West Ham down, and West Ham are taking on Leeds. So, yeah, still very much a lot to play for on Sunday.
1: And quickly, Steve, just your reaction to Southampton being ejected from the Championship playoffs over this spying scandal. We had some strong words from Sandy there, who said we really need to ramp up efforts to clamp down on this kind of behaviour. What's the reaction within the sporting journalism world this morning?
8: Well, I mean, I suppose this comes down to what the EFL have given Southampton here, because it's kind of unprecedented. Southampton admitted multiple breaches relating to this unauthorised filming of Middlesbrough's training ahead of their game. And they've been given this 4-point deduction as well as being ejected from the playoff final. But Southampton are going to appeal this decision. They feel that, as I said, this punishment is disproportionate to the crime, and that hearing, which will be with a separate independent panel, is going to be on Wednesday, so today. And there is £200 million at stake here for the team that does get promoted. Saints, it's understood, are confident in their legal case, but failing to gain promotion could actually be the least of their worries, as obviously we heard earlier from Sandy, their manager, Tonda Eckert, could be sacked because Southampton's owner is furious all of this. It's also claimed that the players might actually seek legal action as well over potential loss of earnings for them, because obviously they would achieve bonuses and higher salaries if they were playing in the Premier League. And also sponsors could pull out of deals with Southampton as well, because Saints have admitted to cheating. So really a torrid time for Southampton fans right now. And we'll find out what happens after this appeal hearing later on Wednesday. But there could still be a change to this fixture. As it stands, it's going to be Middlesbrough against Hull on Saturday at Wembley for a place in the Premier League. But, you know, if Southampton maybe treated more leniently in this appeal hearing, then who knows what's going to happen after that? Could they be reinstated? Maybe the fixture will be postponed. We'll have to wait and see.
1: Okay, we'll be keeping a close eye on that. Great stuff. Thank you, Steve, the sports journalist, Steve Forbes there. 5:39. Spare a thought for James Murray, who's only been in post for a matter of days, and already the new health secretary is facing pressure from, well, various quarters of the medical profession. This morning, it's revealed the NHS is scaling back plans to hire thousands more nurses and doctors, with hospitals being told to use artificial intelligence as a substitute for some frontline staff. According to a draft copy of the workforce plan, up to 380,000 fewer staff will be working in the health service by 2035, compared with previous forecasts. It comes as the Royal College of Nursing warns of a mental health crisis, with more than 500,000 young people turning up to A&E since 2019. Well, joining me to dissect all of this is the former NHS Trust Chair, Roy Lilly. Good morning to you.
9: Morning, James.
1: Let's start with these plans to scale back the booster in staff numbers over warnings a vast expansion of the workforce would lead to financial ruin. Are you alarmed, Roy, by these proposals, or is it inevitable that advancements in technology and the creeping influence of AI will lead to fewer jobs?
9: I think it will. I mean, every part of our lives now, you can see AI is cutting admin and doing things differently. If you look at the NHS, it struggled to get its first workforce plan together. It took ages to get it through the Treasury, and no one really sort of understood why. But when it was published, it was a huge increase in members of staff, doctors, nursing, admin. I mean, everybody, the last man standing would have ended up being employed by the NHS. It was totally impractical. And rightly, in my view, when Wes Streeting came in, he parked it and said, no, we've got to do better than this, do it again. So they dumped the original workforce plan, and now they've had a go at this. I guess you could argue that they've gone too much in the other direction now, saying, well, you know, machines can take over everything. There's no question that the admin in the NHS is very clunky. And anyone that's been to hospital recently will know how many times they have to give their name and address, and they still get letters sent to them and what have you. So there's loads of scope and lots of room to do things with AI on the admin side. Certainly also on some of the diagnostic side, a lot of it is comparing images. For example, if you look at breast cancer, a lot of breast images now are compared by AI to see whether or not a lesion is cancer or something else or benign. So there's lots of room for manoeuvre in using AI in the NHS. The difficulty is that we often think of the NHS as the NHS, the National Health Service, and it is, of course, up to a point. But actually, it's a sort of loose federation of part players. There's 200 and odd hospitals, 6,500 GP practices, and, you know, goodness knows how many community centres and hubs and what have you. And they all have their own sort of admin processes, their own workarounds to providing data. So to say we're going to use AI in the NHS is not that easy. The implementation piece is going to be very difficult, and what AI they use. There's also, I think, going to be a plan to have 4 or 5 AI providers to save hospitals having to go through the long and laborious procurement processes. That's a good thing, but providing that all the AI systems speak to each other. And in the past, providers of IT systems have wanted to maintain some sort of proprietary secrecy so that they didn't talk to each other,
1: okay,
9: to give them an edge in the market. So we'll have to make sure that doesn't happen this time round. But broadly speaking, this is a really good way forward, and I think we're just giving in to the inevitable.
1: The NHS says it wants AI to be used as a trusted assistant for doctors and nurses, including, as you've set out, helping with clinical decisions, like analysing scans and patient records. And the Times article points to some data here. It says increases in the number of doctors since the pandemic have not led to an equivalent increase in productivity. There's been a 47% increase in doctors in the past decade, but the number of patients on waiting lists has nearly doubled. But Roy, let's hear from the chair of the BMA, because he says no one disputes that AI can be helpful to doctors. He says what they do dispute is the idea that doctors can be replaced by it. A chatbot cannot look after a patient. He has a point, doesn't he? Despite extraordinary advancements, which we should welcome, we as patients instinctively trust it and feel reassured by another human. We need that connection, don't we?
9: Yes, I agree. It's a personal, intimate thing. You want to talk to someone you can trust, someone you know, really. I mean, that's the whole basis of having a general practitioner and family practice. And certainly it's true in hospitals as well. I don't get the sense, I mean, we'll have to wait and see what the full plan says, but I don't get the sense that really we're going to try and replace doctors. But I do think there's a lot of what doctors do that could be done using technology. I mean, I was in the hospital myself a couple of weeks ago, and the consultation that I had with the consultant there was interesting. He said, do you mind if I record this? Because it'll make the notes for me. So we just kind of sat there, had the consultation as normal, and it was recorded, and they gave me a copy of the notes through email later on. And it saved the doctor writing up the notes at the end of the consultation. So you can see where it will help. I think for the BMA to say, oh, we're going to replace doctors with bots and things, that's just sort of alarmist nonsense. No one's going to do that.
1: Okay.
9: But I do think there's lots of scope to make a doctor's life a lot easier.
1: Meanwhile, in A&E, the Royal College of Nursing is warning young people are being unforgivably failed, with 500,000 turning to emergency departments since 2019 in what's been called a mental health crisis. This appears to be another failure in early intervention, isn't it? How have we got to this point, Roy?
9: Well, look, this is interesting. I had to delve into the numbers. And if you actually do the numbers, this is the sort of 500,000 figure is over 6 years. And if you divide, do all the divisions into getting it down to a per day and per hospital, it's just over one child going into hospital per day over that period. I mean, it's a big number if you take it in the round, but actually it's not quite as spooky when you look at the numbers. But having said that, it is true that I don't think the NHS has been equipped or prepared for the increase there has been, and there has been recently, an increase in the number of children turning up at A&E with mental health issues. If you've got a mental health problem, the last place you want to be is in a noisy, banging, crashing A&E with people rushing around. They're all hospitals, all tier one hospitals now have to have a paediatric A&E, and that's really also not suitable often for children with mental health issues. Mm. Personally, I think that if you've got a child that has to go to A&E for a mental health issue, it's a failure in primary care. And that's not to say primary care is failing, but it's a failure to provide adequate services in primary care. Of course, a lot of people argue they can't get an appointment to see a GP anyway. So, I mean, I think if we're going to resolve this, the investment should go in at the primary care end and make hospitals the absolute last resort.
1: Roy, many thanks indeed for sharing your experience and expertise with us this morning. Good to hear from you. That's Roy Lilly, former NHS Trust Chair. Coming up, the astronomer and author of Invisible Rainbows, Dr. Alfredo Carpanetti, joins the show as we discover why the world's eclipse hunters are descending on Spain this summer. Your essential business bulletin on the way too. This is Early Breakfast on Times Radio.
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1: 5:49, James Kitchen with you on Early Breakfast. Hello there, great to have your company on this Wednesday morning. Now, deep in the Spanish countryside, 200 miles east of Madrid, lies the Galactica Sky Observatory. Nestled in the sleepy Arcos de Salinas, a village with a population of just 86, the observatory is preparing to welcome tens of thousands of visitors from all over the world this summer. In fact, millions of astro-tourists are flocking to the country's rugged northern coastline and venturing inland to Spain's hidden interior in the hope of observing an extremely rare total solar eclipse. Hotel bookings along the eclipse path have surged by 383%, with the event expected to generate an astonishing €362 million for the local economy. So let's bring in a so-called eclipse hunter heading to Spain in August to find out what all the fuss is about. I'm delighted to be joined by the astronomer, Dr. Alfredo Carpanetti, author of Invisible Rainbows. Good morning to you.
13: Good morning, James. Good morning. How are you?
1: Very well, thank you. Now, first of all, forgive me, but for those of us who don't have a PhD in astrophysics, would you kindly explain in layman's terms what a total solar eclipse is?
13: Yes, is when the moon completely covers the solar disk, so completely covers the sun.
1: Now, you've written very movingly about your exploits chasing eclipses everywhere from Nashville to Mexico. And I get the sense for you, it appears to be an almost spiritual experience. Why is that?
13: It gets us. It is as spiritual as it gets for me. I think it's because it's quite an incredible event. I was not lucky enough to see the one that crossed the UK in 1999. Maybe many of your listeners had that experience, so they can share the wow factor of what an eclipse is like. But it is like anything else. You really experience night in the middle of the day, but it's a weird night. It's like there is sunset all around you. You look in every direction and it looks as the color of the sunset, and the birds are quiet down, but it is weird. It's really its own thing. And given that it's rare, it's good fun to go and chase it down wherever it happens.
1: Yeah, because I have sort of snapshot memories of being a child in Turkey on a family holiday overlapping with an eclipse, which I think was that same one in 1999. And I remember being handed a pair of those paper dark glasses. Is there a kind of eclipse hunter community? Because you must be in your element surrounded by thousands of people with the same passion and interest.
13: Of people that travel, yes, there is. Usually there is a good overlap with a local astronomy society. I was in the Lauton Astronomy Society giving a talk a couple of weeks ago, and we were already discussing, not the one in Spain, we were already discussing the one in 2027 that will cross Spain again, but also Morocco, the North Africa, and in particular Egypt. And a couple of people had been lucky enough to book Egypt before it became too expensive.
1: And we must mention your book, Invisible Rainbows, shedding light on the perhaps unsung LGBTQ plus astronomers from years gone by. So tell us a little bit about that.
13: Yeah, it's I interview a lot of LGBTQ astronomers, and not from years gone by, from they're working right now. It's all about the astronomy we do with the light that we cannot see. It was just the interviewing of LGBTQ astronomer was an add-on, because obviously the title Invisible Rainbows is about the light that we cannot see and how it creates, in some cases, real rainbows like the one on Earth, but in infrared or in X-rays around black holes, around the moon of Saturn. So it's all about the astronomy that we do. And there is, obviously, I couldn't help but add a little bit about the eclipse. So if you're coming to Spain or you're going to Iceland this summer and you see the eclipse, you will be seeing the solar corona, the atmosphere of the sun, which is this region that is wispy. In visible light, is very tenuous, and this is why we cannot see it. Right. Any day, because the sun is too bright, and so you need either the moon blocking it, or you need to go into different wavelengths. This is why we study with satellites the sun in ultraviolet and okay. X-rays, to study what's going on with the sun and why can it be dangerous with solar eruption, etc.
1: Alfredo, we'll have to leave it there. Thank you very much for sharing your expertise and enthusiasm with us this morning. That's the astronomer, Dr. Alfredo Carpanetti. Very good. Fast approaching 6 o'clock, which means it's time for your morning business bulletin. Head of investment at Interactive Investor, Victoria Scholar, is here to bring us up to date with the latest from the city and beyond. Hi there, Victoria.
14: Morning.
1: The boss of Standard Chartered coming under fire this morning for suggesting AI would replace lower value human capital, as he put it, as he unveiled plans to cut almost 8,000 back office roles.
14: Yes, that's right. So the bank is cutting about 15% of its corporate functions by 2030, or 7,800 back office staff. And the CEO under fire a bit for this phrase, lower value human capital, which is what he wants artificial intelligence to replace. So essentially looking to replace roles in places like Bangalore and Warsaw and other locations in functions like human resources and more kind of like back office functions with AI to cut costs, essentially. The CEO, Bill Winter, said that we don't have job losses, we just have job role reductions in favour of these machines. But clearly it's a move towards artificial intelligence, and it raises concerns about what AI is going to mean for the jobs market globally going forward, and really the long-term outlook for a lot of workers. What are they going to be doing if these roles are scrapped more broadly across different industries? But we've seen that Standard Chartered shares are up by more than 60% over the last year, only about 3% higher this year because of a lot of the market volatility. But I think this is going to be a theme that will continue to play out across various industries as we see increased AI adoption.
1: Indeed, we'll keep a close eye on that. And I just want to touch on Doc Martens, which is proving tough as old boots with a profit turnaround.
14: Yeah, that's right. So a positive update from the bootmaker. Shares up by more than 3% on Tuesday because of strong earnings. Its annual profit soared by 61%, and it's expecting further strong profit growth this year. This is thanks to strength in the US, which helped to offset weakness in Europe. And it said that the US consumer has been more resilient than the consumer in the UK and Germany.
1: And you mentioned workers there. We were talking about a lower value human capital, as the boss of Standard Chartered put it. But workers of the human kind are facing the worst squeeze on real pay since 2022, as inflation pushes towards 4%.
14: Yes, that's right. So what we saw in yesterday's unemployment data was that average weekly earnings, excluding bonuses, grew by 3.4% in the 3 months of the year. We're seeing that wage growth is slowing because of the weak economic backdrop. And then on top of that, we've got the energy shock from the Iran war, this massive surge in oil prices, about 40% since the end of February. And that's likely to have an upward impact on inflation, not necessarily in today's data, but later this year, that we'll see inflation move up to about 4%. That then means inflation is above wages, which means that how much you're earning after inflation is going to fall. And it means that it's going to create this squeeze on real incomes, the biggest squeeze since 2022 is what's being talked about.
1: Okay, Victoria, thank you very much indeed. That's Head of Investment at Interactive Investor, Victoria Scholar, with your business news roundup. Fast approaching 6 o'clock. I'm joined by Caton Stigg in the studio, who'll be up with Times Radio Breakfast. Good morning to you both.
15: How do you?
1: Now, I'm a bit triggered by the front page of the Times this morning, specifically this report into the toughest times table, which is 9 times 6, apparently. Under pressure, that's the hardest one to answer.
15: It isn't. This is total fake news. There's no way in the 9 times table is harder than 7 times 8. Because the 9 times, like, if you can't do the 9 times table, just do the 10 times table and take one of the things off. It's easy. 9 times 6, you just do 10 times 6 and take off 6.
1: Oh, gosh, I'm getting flashbacks to being trapped in the car with my mother testing me on the school run.
15: Thing is, Kate, you agree, don't you, Kate? 7 times 8 is the hard one.
16: I agree with you, yeah, no, but I actually quite like the 7 times table.
15: So, do you?
16: Yeah. Weirdly, was one of my favourites at school.
15: Right, Kate has a favourite times table. Of course she does.
1: Breakfast next.
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15: Headlines this morning: the government is considering asking supermarkets to freeze prices on eggs, milk and bread, as the Chancellor tells the Times she won't tolerate anyone exploiting a crisis to make a quick buck. And Arsenal are Premier League champions for the first time in 22 years.
16: Ahead, we'll ask if controls on food prices can actually work. Plus, do you want to travel on planes that fly on fuel that originally came from Russia?
15: It's Wednesday, the 20th of May.
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16: First, let's get the news with Tom Noonan.
3: Good morning, Kate. Thank you. The government is considering asking supermarkets to freeze the price of essentials like milk and eggs in exchange for easing regulations on things like packaging and healthy food. Ministers are trying to ease cost of living pressures on families caused by the war in Iran. Our reporter in the Times newsroom, Ollie Cole, says it could be some way off, though.
17: The idea that this is going to come into place, you know, next Monday is slightly for the birds. You've got the Treasury mulling this over, a few sources saying that this might not ever happen at all, but it's something we're thinking about. What there is, however, is a lot of resistance from the supermarkets, who at the minute are trying to run their businesses at a pretty brutal rate of profit and making money at the minute as well. So it is tough for business, it is tough for consumers, and that is the nut that the government's trying to crack.
3: The Chancellor has written in the Times saying she won't tolerate anyone making a quick buck off the crisis. Keir Starmer's allies are predicting he could still be in Downing Street come the new year. They've told the State of It podcast there are still a number of obstacles stopping Andy Burnham taking over. Not only would he need to win the Makerfield by-election, but they argued that he'd have to wait until after a vote on who replaces him as the Mayor of Greater Manchester. Patrick Maguire is the Times' chief political commentator.
4: People close to Keir Starmer are under the impression, or have been given the message by Andy Burnham's people, that no, Andy is going to lead the campaign to that and prove that an Andy Burnham campaign is capable not just of winning in Makerfield, but Andy Burnham at the forefront of the campaign for the Greater Manchester mayoralty can win it with Andy Burnham's backing. Then we've got Labour Party conference.
3: Xi Jinping has welcomed Vladimir Putin in Tiananmen Square in Beijing for bilateral talks. They're meeting in the Great Hall, the same place where the Chinese leader hosted Donald Trump last week. The government is loosening sanctions on Russian oil to allow jet fuel and diesel refined in third countries to be imported. It is a temporary measure with no specific time frame. Arsenal have won the Premier League for the first time since the Invincibles in 2004. Manchester City's 1-1 draw at Bournemouth means they can't overtake the Gunners, whatever happens on the final day of the season this weekend. This is the sound of the Arsenal squad finding out they're Premier League champions. Arsenal posted that video on social media. TalkSport's Max Scott was at a pub in North London where jubilant Arsenal fans were watching the game.
18: And this man has come from Hong Kong.
19: Yeah, let's go, Gunners!
18: All the way from Hong Kong. He left his newborn son with his wife. That's what football does to people. It's absolutely incredible what's happening here today.
3: And Southampton will have the appeal against their expulsion from the Championship playoff final heard today. They've been punished for spying on rivals' training sessions, including Middlesbrough, who they beat in the semis. As it stands, Middlesbrough have been reinstated in the final, and Times Radio understands the Southampton manager, Tonda Eckert, is in danger of being sacked by the club and banned by the FA. For a news bulletin when you want it, search for the Times Radio News Briefing podcast.
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15: Good morning, this is Times Radio Breakfast with Kate McCann and Stig Abel. Should the government tell private businesses how much to charge? That's what the SNP is doing in Scotland on essential items. Or should the government ask private businesses to freeze their prices? That's what the Westminster government wants to do, saying to supermarkets, please don't raise the cost of milk or eggs or bread to help ease the impact of the Iran war. Is that right practically? Is it right ethically? And if you force retailers to sell goods at a loss, might they not just pass the costs back up the supply chain to farmers, say, or manufacturers who might have even smaller profit margins than they do? At the moment, we've got a diminished chancellor in what appears to be a lame duck government, trying to show she's still in control of the nation's finances. She's written a self-congratulatory comment piece in the Times today that uses the pronoun I a grand total of 11 times. Do you believe she really knows what she's doing?
16: Meanwhile, the battle to form the next government continues. Sir Keir Starmer believes that even if Andy Burnham wins in Makerfield, he might be able to stay in Downing Street until the new year, arguing that the possibility of losing the Manchester mayoral candidacy may scupper Burnham's credibility. Meanwhile, the hero in the north is facing national scrutiny over everything he now believes. Yesterday, he wouldn't commit to Labour's manifesto promise on tax or rule out coming up with a new wealth tax of his own. A newspaper has unearthed a tape of him arguing in favour of trans women using female toilets. The route to Downing Street is far from easy. Kemi Badenoch knows that all too well. She's had a couple of good months without necessarily returning the Conservatives to relevancy. We'll hear from a Boris Johnson ally this morning who says she's not cut out for the job.
0: Elsewhere, we'll keep an eye on Putin in China. He'll be pleased that we're loosening sanctions on Russian oil here. We'll ask why the British Deputy Ambassador in Washington has just been fired. We're not having much luck with that embassy, are we? Should Southampton be kicked out of the playoffs because they sent the world's least effective spy to Middlesbrough? That's a big question, but not as big or important as what is the most difficult times table of them all? Someone has asked school children and they've got it wrong, the dumb so-and-sos. No way is 9 times 6 harder than 7 times 8, is it? And speaking of things that are old-fashioned and tiresome to keep in your mind, it's Wednesday, so Giles Corran and Edwina Curry are with us after 9 o'clock.
16: There's lots to talk about there, so do get in touch with us this morning. You can send us your thoughts on times tables if you'd like, although apologies, some of you are already having flashbacks from school and it's not exactly pleasant. You can WhatsApp us on 0333 003 2353. You can text us on 87222, start your message with the word times, or email our producer Emma on studio@times.radio.
0: Did you have to chant times tables at school?
16: Yeah, we had, well, no, we had a game called Splash where the teacher would bash a ruler down on the desk. They'd ask you a times table and then you'd have to say
0: 9 times 6.
16: Yeah, and you'd have to say it before the ruler came down on the table.
0: Oh, that's fun.
16: It wasn't really that fun, no.
0: We sat in a line and did 1 times 2 is 2, 2 times 2 is 4, like that. And kids don't do that anymore.
16: But you don't really learn them that way, I don't think.
0: Well, I don't know, because I did. I have a 7-year-old who we're trying to do the times tables and they do it on like screens now and like they call it like rock timetable rock star and stuff like that. But I don't know. I felt that I did know them just by endlessly repeating them.
16: Do you?
0: Can I tell you my favourite silly maths fact?
16: I'm sorry I didn't ask you sooner.
0: Well, no, I thought you'd be. 11 plus 2 is an anagram of 12 plus 1. They both equal 13.
16: That's and a top fact. And they what both have did you tell us yesterday?
0: And
16: you
0: they both have 13 letters in them.
16: You told us yesterday that Shakira...
0: Learned English by reading the dictionary and Walt Whitman. Yeah, so 11 plus 2 is an anagram of 12 plus 1. And they both equal 13.
16: There you go, top facts. It's actually quite a maths-based show today because we're going to talk about the economic literacy of asking supermarkets to freeze their prices. So there is a theme, trust us. It might not be immediately obvious.
0: It's a Sesame Street theme, isn't it? It's numbers. We are bringing the show today via the medium of numbers. And Kate's right, of course. The Chancellor, Rachel Reeves, has written a piece for The Times this morning. Tough read, if I'm brutally honest. She says her priority is to keep prices low and she won't tolerate people making a quick buck out of a crisis. What could she mean by that? We'll know more tomorrow when she sets out more plans to support businesses and households.
16: But the Times reports this morning the Treasury is talking to supermarkets about the possibility of freezing the price of essentials like eggs, bread and milk. In return, the government would lift regulations on packaging and healthy food. The Bank of England has forecast food prices could rise by as much as 7% by the end of the year because of soaring energy costs and disruption to fertiliser exports.
0: Supermarkets have already reacted with anger to the idea. Let's get the view of people who run smaller shops. Chris Noyce is the External Affairs Director at the Association of Convenience Stores. Chris, morning to you.
21: Morning.
0: So the idea here is that the supermarkets would be asked to freeze the price of essentials like eggs, bread and milk. Is that a sensible idea, do you think?
21: I'm just not sure where the idea has merit, to be honest with you. This is one of the most well-functioning markets in Europe. It is a market where there is intense competition between supermarkets and discounters and members of our sector. So I think a voluntary scheme to say, would you mind keeping the prices low? Thanks very much. I think everyone's kind of doing that as much as they can already. So I'm not sure where the government's seeking to make any change in this case.
0: There's also this argument they might say, well, if you do this, we'll lift restrictions on packaging. So presumably this is regulation they think is necessary and essential, otherwise it wouldn't exist when it comes to things like healthy packaging. And they'll say, well, hang on, if you help us out, we won't make you do that.
21: Yeah, well, I think that's a slippery slope to go down when you start saying, well, we think this is a good idea to do, but actually we won't do it as a kind of carrot and stick idea. And also the big concern that our members have is that government is talking to supermarkets about these kind of deals or whatever it might be. Where does that leave the convenience sector? Does that leave us in a two-tier system where there are regulations that come for us and not for supermarkets because we don't necessarily have the scale? So I think... at best a half-baked idea at the moment, and not something that I think particularly achieves anything useful for consumers or for businesses.
15: And for your members, the convenience store people, presumably if this were to happen and supermarkets would artificially keep, say, the price of eggs low, that would have a knock-on effect with you because people would maybe shop more at supermarkets than they already do already.
21: I mean, lots of convenience stores are already, you know, tracking their prices against the cheapest competitors as it is. They're already doing everything they can to keep prices low. We know that this is the most price-conscious economy we have right now. People are not putting their prices up just for the fun of it. So any artificial sort of reductions in certain products and not others, it just makes the market work less effectively. And that's, I think the government is aware that that's not something we want. We had this to an extent with fuel as well over the last couple of months. You know, the government said, we're going to make sure that you're not profiteering. And retailers are not profiteering. What's happening is world events, international events are causing the price of things to go up. It's not retailers sitting there in their back rooms going, oh, actually, I can put the prices up here. That's not what's happening.
15: It's quite an easy hit, isn't it, for the Chancellor to say, I'll fight against price gouging wherever I find it. She doesn't necessarily then say where she does find it.
21: I think where price increases are being found are as a result of business rates increases, as a result of employment costs going up, as a result of, you know, food inflation through the war in Iran, through the Strait of Hormuz being shut. These are all things that retailers cannot control, but the government can influence. I think what retailers actually want, to be able to keep prices as low as possible, is to be given the conditions to be able to invest in their businesses and to make them as sustainable as they can. But just saying keep prices low, I don't think is a particular runner.
15: So that's an actually interesting argument you'd make to the Chancellor, which is to say the best way that we can keep prices down in any business is for you not to put cost on our business by employers' national insurance or business rates or whatever it might be.
21: It's very difficult for a business that is facing, in a case of a convenience store, facing tens of thousands of pounds of extra cost in regulation, in employment costs, in rates going up. All of that they have to deal with, and then to just be told as a business, oh, by the way, you just need to keep your prices low because, which they're doing anyway, I think it gets past the point of, you know, that being a sensible idea, because what retailers actually want to do is they want to be able to spend money in their stores to keep prices low, to invest in price, to invest in services, and this seems like a solution for a problem that doesn't necessarily exist.
15: Yeah. Just finally, what it does suggest, though, and I'm interested in your thoughts on this, that the government knows, and we all know really, that inflation is coming down the line. There's a lagging effect of the closure of the Strait of Hormuz, which of course is still closed, and there's no real immediate hope of it being open. If we have to put our faith in Donald Trump to do that, it will be a very large leap of faith, you would suspect. So inflation is coming. How bad by the end of the year could it get, in your view? How much could prices on things like food go up?
21: Well, I think one of the things that the government tends to not quite understand historically is that lag period, in that the problems that we're facing now will come down the track 6 months, 12 months, 18 months down the line, and inflation for food will be high for a significant amount of time. So, look, I understand that the government is trying to make sure that people can afford their groceries. Absolutely, that is the number one job of our sector. We want people to come in, we want them to be able to shop, we want them to be able to buy the things that they want to buy. But to do that, you have to solve the root causes of those costs going up, not just have the costs going up and then say to businesses, well, you've got to resolve this, because retailers are very much on the edge at the moment. This is not a massively profitable endeavour for lots of retailers that are, you know, trying really, really hard to stay afloat right now.
15: It's an excellent point, Chris. Really interesting stuff. We'll see what happens over the course of the day. And then, as you say, the lagging effect means over the weeks and months to come. Good to speak to you.
21: Thanks.
15: That's Chris Noyce there, the External Affairs Director at the Association of Convenience Stores.
16: Lots of you are already messaging in about this story, and it is worth saying there's an interesting note in the reporting on this supermarket price, not cap, because people are being asked to do it voluntarily. There's a note from a senior government source questioning whether or not this will ever even happen.
15: Yeah.
16: And it's not going to be announced in the package that will be announced by the Chancellor this week. And I just sound a slight note of caution. There's a lot of politics going on at the moment. There's also a lot of very senior ministers elbowing their way into relevance. I've been told off for saying relevancy. Apparently it's not a word. I'd like it to be one. But it's a serious point, because on the front page of a couple of newspapers today, The Eye, for example, says Ed Miliband has seconded one of his most senior advisors to the Andy Burnham team to fight the by-election in Makerfield. Is this part of Rachel Reeves' plan to keep her job and suggest that she is maybe a little more left-wing than she has been seen up until this point?
0: It's a very interesting point, because also, it's not worth reading for the quality of the prose, the piece in the Times today by the Chancellor. It is very, very striking when you read it, the number of times she says I. It's a lot of I. And she does that a lot anyway. But, you know, she's been very quiet, Rachel Reeves, over the course of the turmoil around Keir Starmer. When you said that to me, I looked, you know, this idea of what's my next job, and then I read again the Times piece. There's an awful lot of me in that piece, which would suggest, I mean, it's no more than human nature, isn't it? They know a big change is coming. Burnham is the most likely next Prime Minister.
16: Yeah.
0: That's the world they'll be living in.
16: I mean, it's entirely expected, and we know there's a huge amount of back and forth about what will happen to the Prime Minister. We're going to get into that in a little bit, but there is a suggestion that Keir Starmer believes that he can stay on until maybe the new year at this rate. Let's have a look at what else is going on in the Times, though, because there's another big story that has broken overnight, around 10, 11 hours ago now, and it is that the government here in the UK is waiving some Russian oil sanctions. Now, this will allow the import of diesel and jet fuel, which has been processed in third countries from Russian crude oil. And the government has published this on its Department for Business and Trade website under the notice, if you want to look it up, General Trade License for Sanctioned Processed Oil Products. And what it's saying is it's lifting sanctions on products which originated in Russia. And we know what has been happening is that crude oil from Russia is shipped to countries like India and refined there and then shipped back into the European Union. Now, the UK has taken a really strong line on this in the past, but it is being reported, and we have seen the evidence of this, that the government has lifted those sanctions. We'll get more on that story with our business correspondent, Dominic O'Connell, in around 20 minutes' time.
0: But it links back to that packaging point, doesn't it, as well, which is we believe there should be packaging that says how healthy things are, but actually we're willing to do a deal on it for economic reasons. The government has made an awful lot of political capital about being strong against Russia.
16: Well, the Prime Minister himself has.
0: And the notion that, well, I mean, but maybe, I mean, I'm interested in what listeners think about this, because you maybe say, pragmatically, we're all facing a massive kicking here economically, and you just have to do what you can to get the cheapest stuff.
16: Well, if you're talking about doing what you can, wouldn't that be to look at extracting the oil products in the North Sea?
0: Well, that's Mike makes the point, a similar point. You know, input costs are rising due to higher fuel costs, energy costs, highest electricity prices in the world. Reeves' own decision to increase employment costs and then says food prices shouldn't increase. The point is, you've got to control the things that make the things increase. It's a very good point, that. And if Andy Burnham, if Ed Miliband's advisor is going to Andy Burnham, that would suggest that Andy Burnham is going to have a similar view on the North Sea to Ed Miliband, you'd think, wouldn't you?
16: Yeah.
0: The papers are also reporting on the government's latest announcements on the future mansion tax. In the Times, overseas owners of Britain's most expensive homes will pay a higher rate of mansion tax under new government plans. The surcharge will sit on top of ordinary council tax and rise annually with inflation and will come into force from April 2028.
16: In the Daily Mail this morning, officials will be snooping on home extensions and home improvements in a bid to drag more people into the mansion tax. New documents suggest the Valuation Office will record changes to properties such as expansions and renovations to monitor whether they push them over the threshold for paying the new levy on homes worth over £2 million.
0: In the Telegraph, Labour reveals death tax plans for £2 million homes. The Treasury has said households eligible to pay mansion tax but with salaries less than £35,000 will be able to defer the levy until they died or sold their homes. Ministers would then reclaim the tax on grieving families in cases where homeowners couldn't afford to pay it when they were alive.
16: So a lot more detail there. Three separate stories on the government's own plans for a mansion tax, which have been slipped out in further documentation overnight. Interesting that we're starting to see extra documents being published.
0: Which also shows how complicated it is. The central criticism of that tax was it's very hard to work out who can pay it, how they pay it, how you value the house. And that's probably just shown in the last 30 seconds of those stories.
16: Yeah. In the Sun this morning, Channel 4 has cancelled the next series of Married at First Sight UK. The dating show's next run was due to air in September this year, but has now been abandoned after allegations that two previous brides were raped by their on-screen husbands. A psychologist who worked on Married at First Sight UK has said the pressure to keep audiences glued to TV shows was leading to participants being put in increasingly risky and exploitative situations. The Sun also has an exclusive this morning about one of the grooms in the programme being investigated for previous domestic violence allegations, which were later dropped, but were active at the time of their inclusion in the programme.
0: So right, and the fact that they're cancelling the next series is a really massive thing.
16: Yeah.
0: The Daily Mail has the Defence Secretary John Healey appearing to mock one of his junior ministers last night over his spending on self-promotional videos at the taxpayers' expense. Healey said politics is not about photo opportunities or PR firms, which some people think could refer to Andy Burnham, who's repeatedly been pictured running outside his home in recent days, or possibly the delicious Al Carnes, the defence minister, who spent £36,000 of taxpayers' money on a public relations firm. Money well spent, Kate, I have to say, if our listeners are anything to go by. Wow. It's actually worked. PR has worked.
16: It's got reach. In the Telegraph this morning, the Archbishop of Canterbury has criticised Shabana Mahmood's migration reforms for putting migrants through a decade-long game of immigration snakes and ladders. In her first public critique of the Home Secretary's plans, Dame Sarah Mullally sided with Labour rebels opposed to her plans to double the length of time that most migrants will have to wait for permanent settlement. That's from 5 to 10 years. She said it would undermine efforts to integrate migrants into communities and embed insecurity rather than stability in their lives.
0: The new hosts to replace Tess Daly and Claudia Winkleman on Strictly Come Dancing have been announced, and the BBC's decided it'll be a comedian, presenter, dancer, throuple.
16: Throuple.
0: Is it that how you say it?
16: Yes, I'm the queen of pronunciation.
0: How do you know about thruples? Of Emma Willis, Josh Widdicombe. You know about Pliny, you know about thruples. You slept straight on that one, didn't you?
16: But that's why we need both of us here. Yeah. You've got the heavy intellectual heft and I've got the sidebar of shame.
0: The first part of that is not true. The second part may be true. Anyway, the thruple, that does sound better than thruple, doesn't it? You're right. The thruple of Emma Willis, Josh Widdicombe and Johannes Radebe. The Times right, it feels fitting another funny man should be joining the team after the late Bruce Forsyth. I do think the picture looks verging on the desperate that I saw in the papers.
16: Well, we'll wait and see. And finally, research by Ed Shedd has found that 9 times 6 is the most difficult times table. Stig's very cross about this.
0: It's just not true.
16: Year 4 pupils are preparing for a statutory test in June. This study of nearly 250 million answers found clusters of mistakes around the 9 times table. The multiplication tables check was introduced in primary schools by Nick Gibb in 2018. At the time, he was asked on GMB to answer a question himself.
5: What's 8 times 9, Nick? Come on, it's not difficult.
6: Again, I'm not going to... I do know the answer to these questions, but I'm not going to do so on live television. This is an important, serious reform to our
5: education. And the people watching
6: system.
5: This will say that's a
16: do
5: typical political response.
6: The people watching this will say, what a sensible chap not being tempted by those questions. But this is
16: I'm
6: a serious...
16: I'm not sure they will.
0: I'm going to ask Andrew Griffiths for the Tories.
16: Oh.
0: But I'm not. I'm going to ask him. I'm going to give him plenty
16: well,
0: of room to
16: Well, you've given him time out. Now if he's listening. I hope you're listening.
0: I love the reason why 9 times tables are easier is because there's lots of rules around them. Both Anne Maria and Pauline have made this point. I love these little facts around maths.
16: Mm.
0: All 9 times table answers add up to 9. So 81, 72, 63, 54.
16: James has sent in the 10-finger trick for the 9 times table, which, James, I didn't know until this morning.
0: So if you're watching on YouTube, you can play along. This is okay. Really Sesame Street. So what you do is you put your hands out.
16: Yeah.
0: And then when you want to know 9 times whatever.
16: Nine times four.
0: So you put your fourth finger on your left hand down.
16: Yeah.
0: And then you look across and you see there's 3 fingers. 3.
16: And then a gap.
0: A gap. And then there's 6. Giving you 36. It is an absolutely, there you go. Although if you are an adult and someone, I can't think of the circumstances, asks you what 9 times 4 is and you get your fingers out.
16: It's about as bad as doing this for your left and your right.
0: Yes.
16: We're not going to talk any more about that.
0: We're not going to shame our producer, Emma, who may or may not still get her fingers and thumbs out to work out which side is left.
16: Everyone's got a thing. Anyway, I think the 7 times table's best, but you can let us know your thoughts this morning. 0333 003 2353 is the number. We're going to talk more about the UK loosening sanctions on Russian oil to help keep prices down here. Do we agree? Do we feel comfortable with that? This is Times Radio Breakfast with Stig Abel and Kate McCann in association with Nationwide, a good way to bank.
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16: Good morning. This is Times Radio Breakfast. It's 6:25. So we've heard already about the way increased prices for oil and for fertilizer that's made from oil are likely to make food more expensive in the coming months. The government is also trying to do something about the rising price of fuel. It's loosened sanctions to allow the UK to import diesel and jet fuel that's been refined in India and Turkey, but made originally from Russian crude. Here with us now is Amina Bakker, head of Middle East and OPEC Plus Research at Kepler. Good morning.
23: Good morning, Kate.
16: Can we talk first about the lifting of those sanctions? Because the

0: this major disruption in Hormuz that's causing a worldwide shortage of products, but as you said, also fertilizers. So I think the UK have decided to put ethics, politics, whatever you call it, on the side and just go ahead and fill in the shortages. They've become pragmatic overnight.
1: And is that something that other countries have already been doing? Are we an outlier in not doing this up until now?
0: Well, I think a lot of countries have eased their views on Russian oil, given the fact that, you know, we have a shortage worldwide. But countries like India, from the very start, Kate, they made it very clear that they have a huge population. They need to keep supply to their refineries constant, and this was even before Hormuz shutting down. So their stance remains the same. They've always sourced Russian crude. The only difference right now is that the US is offering waivers.
1: Yeah, and we've definitely covered that on this program before. I mean, this comes at a time when I think the UK is seeing the highest average price of petrol since the war began, I think since 2022. How bad is it at the moment?
0: Yeah, it is pretty severe, and the situation is made even worse because we have a stalemate at the moment. Politically, things are not going forward at all. On the military front, I mean, I'm based here in the Middle East. It's always kind of on the edge of further escalation, and we're seeing constant, you know, messaging from Trump around the option of restarting military operations. But at the same time, they're trying to reach a political deal so Iran doesn't have a nuclear weapon. So it's, resolving this is going to take a lot more time than Trump imagined. And you were talking about bad math just earlier in the program. I don't think Trump can count two, because he said that this war is going to last 4 to 5 weeks. And yeah, it's clearly months now.
1: Yeah, are producing countries concerned? I mean, obviously, Saudi Arabia has changed the way it looks at its own supplies. I mean, are other people reconsidering? Is there a question mark about the whole system of oil supply around the world?
0: There absolutely is. And I think that what happened right now, with the closure of Hormuz, or let's say very, very restricted flows, we're still seeing, you know, vessels in the kind of single digit numbers. And previously it was around 150 vessels passing a day. But it's caused countries in the region here to reconsider trade flows. And they're actively working on a number of contingency plans, including pipelines that bypass the strait. They have some of those, the UAE and Saudi Arabia do, but they're working on more of their plans, because they feel even in a few years' time, 100% reliance on Hormuz is a huge risk.
1: Amina, thank you very much. Always great to have you on the programme.
0: Thank you.
1: Amina Becker there, Head of Middle East and OPEC Plus Research at Kepler.
2: I'm enjoying the increasingly rococo ways of working out the 9x table, which I think memorising is probably easier than all of this, but here's another one from Paul. Imagine, Kate, that there were 9 thruples.
1: Right.
2: How many people would there be? And what you do is you take the number 3 and you minus 1, and you get your 2, and then you count up to 10 to 9 and you get 7. So from 2 to 9
1: that's
2: is 7,
1: more
2: so you get 27.
1: Than just doing it in your head.
2: And that's right. That's Paul's recommendation. He didn't use the thruple example. That was mine.
1: You made that yourself.
2: Mark says, I think it's a fair one. In our list of difficult sums, Mark says he memorised them as well. The only one that used to fox me was 11 times 12. I think 11 times 12 is difficult.
1: That is difficult. What is that?
2: I think it's 121.
1: Because it's 11, it's 11's are really easy.
2: Yeah, it should be until it gets past 10, then it becomes really, really difficult. My daughter's primary school teacher told me an easy way of remembering 7 times 8. Do you want to hear that?
1: Do you spend a lot of time with your daughter's primary school
2: yes,
1: maths teacher?
2: And indeed maths generally.
1: Because you really have absorbed these maths facts, haven't you?
2: You ready for another maths fact?
1: Mm-hmm.
2: 7 times 8, yep. You just remember 5, 6, 7, 8, because it's 56.
1: That's hard. See, you've got to remember more facts. It's just easier just to do it.
2: So if I'd have shouted 7, if I'd have hectored you with 7 times 8, you'd have got 56.
1: Well, I would have panicked a bit, but then I would have said 56, because I know my 7s. I'm quite good at my 7s.
2: Kate, good at 7s, McCann.
1: I don't know why, because in theory they should be hard, because 7's a hard number, isn't it?
2: It is a hard.
1: It's an awkward number, 7.
2: I think 7, 8s and 6s are definitely harder than 9s. That's why I'm so annoyed about this story.
1: Yeah. Anyway, it's going to keep us busy this morning.
2: I'll move off it.
1: Move off it. We can talk about it. But we've got a lot of economics to talk about this morning, and coming up in a few
2: moments. Oh, God, 11 times 12 is 132.

0: not 121.
1: I think it's best if we leave it there for the moment. We're going to get some experts in, because we're clearly not, to talk about economics, politics, business and sport coming up after the headlines with Tom Noonan.
2: Across the UK, on DAB, online and on your smart speaker, this is Times Radio.
3: Thank you, Kate. The government might ask supermarkets to freeze the prices of eggs, milk, bread and other essentials to deal with the cost of living. The Treasury is considering offering to lift regulations on packaging and healthy food in exchange. Chris Noyce is from the Association of Convenience Stores.
4: I'm just not sure where the idea has merit, to be honest with you. This is one of the most well-functioning markets in Europe. It is a market where there is intense competition. I think a voluntary scheme to say, would you mind keeping the prices low? Thanks very much. I think everyone's kind of doing that as much as they can already.
3: Keir Starmer's allies believe he could stay in Downing Street until the new year. They've told The Times in the Sunday Times' political podcast, The State of It, that any election to replace Andy Burnham as the Mayor of Greater Manchester could delay his attempts to challenge the Prime Minister. The government is loosening sanctions on Russian oil to allow jet fuel and diesel refined in third countries to be imported. It is a temporary measure with no specific time frame. Arsenal have been crowned Premier League champions. Manchester City's 1-1 draw to Bournemouth has confirmed Arsenal will finish top of the table for the first time in 22 years. And Times Radio understands the Southampton manager, Tonda Eckert, is facing the sack and a ban by the FA after the club admitted spying on rivals. Their appeal will be heard today against their expulsion from the Championship playoff final, which gives teams the chance to play for a lucrative spot in the Premier League. Don't forget, you can set the Times Radio news briefing as your new service on Alexa.
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5: 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She was fit and healthy, so she couldn't possibly have a heart attack, could she? 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
1: I really hope it isn't. I've woken up in a nightmare.
7: Martin makes the point. My 11 times 12 error is exactly why Nick Gibb swerved the question.
1: Yeah, but I don't think you'll be sacked for it. Although I don't think Nick Gibb would have been sacked for it.
7: Also, in fairness to me and to Nick Gibb, he was the minister responsible for introducing a policy on you had to know these things. So it wasn't a completely random question to ask, was it? I like this from Sue. I'm 78 years old, and although I might have forgotten a lot of what I knew years ago, I learnt my times tables by rote, and they're still with me today. Well, I don't think learning by rote is necessarily the best way to learn, as with so much you do need to understand what it is. Times tables, it clearly works remarkably well. I think that's right. I just remembered that even the cadence of it, you know, one times one in there. No, no, no, no, no. And for whatever reason, although I have demonstrated it hasn't necessarily stood me in good stead, it was a straightforward way of learning.
1: Can I ask a bigger existential question?
7: Yes.
1: What's the point
7: of times tables? Mm. We get into dark waters here because I agree with that. And yet, the idea of knowing some basic maths to help you negotiate. So say you wanted to buy 7 lots of 6 things. Would it be useful to know what that is? That it's 42.
1: You had a little thinking moment there, didn't
7: Jeopardy.
1: You?
7: I'm intrigued by the Jeopardy now. Though.
1: You like the risk.
7: Yeah. No one can have a lower opinion of me on myself about maths anyway, so you can criticise all you like. Anyway, if you have other ways of learning, ways of improving learning, particularly times tables, little tricks and sneaks, then do let us know. 0333 003 2353. The Chancellor's supposed to be good at maths. Is she good at economics? Is a different question entirely. She wants supermarkets to think about freezing the price of food. Is that a good policy or not? Loads of your opinions on that, so do keep those coming in. We're also going to look at the ethical question of Britain loosening sanctions on Russian oil. Wasn't our moral stance against Russia a big deal for us?
1: Mm.
7: Or is now inflation the biggest pressure facing all of us and we just have to do whatever we can in order to survive? We're going to talk to Lee Kane, Boris Johnson's former communications director, about whether Kemi Badenoch is actually doing a good job or not. He's got the slightly contrarian view that she should be fired. We've got Giles Corran and Edwina Curry at 9. Then Hugo Rifkin's here from 10 with PMQs Unpacked. That should be an absolute royster of an event, you would imagine.
1: Royster? What does that mean?
7: Rambunctious.
1: I just remember Royster. Do you remember Royster's crisps?
7: Yeah, you love them. They do a good salt and vinegar crisp cake.
1: No, they only make a steak, I think.
7: Oh, they do. They do like mustard, ham and mustard crisps.
1: I've only ever seen them making a steak flavour.
7: Bougie. Steak flavour. What, does that taste anything like steak? No, no, it doesn't. Trevor Phillips will be here to present the Times at 1 and Jane and Fia here from 2.
1: It is 6:37. It's time for our daily briefing on politics, business and sport, starting with politics in the Times Politics Newsletter editor Stefan Boscher. Good morning.
0: Morning.
1: There's a bit of a shocker of a story. I don't think it made it into the paper because it broke quite late last night, Stefan, but the deputy head of mission in Washington has been removed from his post pretty suddenly. He was the stand-in ambassador in Washington for a short space of time. What do we know about this story?
0: Yes, the person in question is a guy named James Roscoe, who was deputy to a succession of ambassadors to the US, Karen Pierce, Peter Mandelson, Christian Turner, the current holder of that post. And the suggestion is that he's been sacked essentially he's been fingered for briefing to journalists around a top secret National Security Council meeting. I mean, The Spectator had quite a remarkable story a couple months ago, which suggested that the decisions made by the British government at the very start of the Iran war about supporting or not supporting the US in its war and about the use of UK bases by the US was essentially overruled by a group of cabinet ministers, including Shabana Mahmood, Ed Miliband and Rachel Reeves. And that was reported in The Spectator at the time. The suggestion that this morning by reporting that is widespread is that Roscoe has been potentially fingered for this leak. And I think that it seems that he has been sacked because he is under suspect. And a suspicion, of being the source of this. And here's someone who's, you know, deep experience in the diplomatic service. He's worked in number 10 under Gordon Brown and Tony Blair as well. So he is a real figure in the foreign office world. The fact that he's been sacked is quite a dramatic storyline, I think.
1: Yeah, he worked for the late Queen as well, I think. And we're due to hear more about the circumstances surrounding that over the next couple of hours. So we'll keep an eye on that story, Stefan. But there's another development talking about that the ambassadorial role in the Peter Mandelson scandal. Thousands of documents about his time in the US are set to be released, but crucially, not as quickly as Parliament might have wanted.
0: Yeah, that's right. The whole release of these documents is supposed to go through the Intelligence and Security Committee, a Parliament committee, which has oversight over a lot of different parts of the national security apparatus in this country. And they are complaining that some documents in this tranche have been redacted and not fully released for reasons other than national security. The implication in all this is that the government is trying to block the release of some of the documents because they think it will be politically, you know, difficult for them. I mean, frankly, it sounds like there would be things like discussions between ministers, touching to the prime minister potentially, and civil servants about President Trump, about you know, other parts of the administration. And the suggestion is that the government's trying to block the release of them purely on the grounds that they don't want to be embarrassed by what comes out.
1: Yeah, I'm sure that will not go down well over the course of the next couple of days in Parliament. And we've got PMQs today as well, so I wonder if it might come up there. Just finally, Stefan, John Healey, the Defence Secretary, gave a speech last night. And aside from saying the Defence Investment Plan would be coming soon, which I'm sure will be music to the ears of listeners given we ask about it so frequently, he also seemed to have a little bit of a dig at one of his own ministers.
0: Yeah, so John Healey has been someone who has genuinely stood by the Prime Minister in a very conspicuous way. He's been very loyal. And he was saying yesterday that basically other MPs other potential candidates for prime minister shouldn't be out there making videos, pumping themselves up, shouldn't be trying to destabilize the prime minister. And one of the very people who has been making, sounds about their own ambitions increasingly has been Al Khan, who is John Healey's own minister, junior minister in the Ministry of Defence. He just yesterday made a video in his home patch of Birmingham, Sally Oak, talking to high street businesses about regeneration, about small businesses, very much away from his own patch of armed forces. So I think that there is definitely a dig for him there and dig against people like Khan who are, increasingly seeing as putting themselves in front of the public for a future leadership contest.
1: Yeah, it's an interesting one to watch. Stefan, thanks as ever. Great to have you with us.
0: Thanks, Kate.
1: That is the Times Politics newsletter editor, Stefan Boscher, who escaped the Times Table quiz. You can read his newsletter every morning at 9 if you're a subscriber.
7: He's a lucky man, Kate. You could have gone from there.
1: You know what? No, I think he knows them, though. Head to your Times account, click on newsletters if you would like to get it.
7: Holly says 7 times 8 is definitely the hardest. And we'll remember the 5, 6, 7, 8. So I have contributed
1: when
7: something.
1: When you say 5, 6, 7, 8, all that goes on in my head is the...
7: Step song. Mm. Of course it does.
1: What are subscribers reading on thetimes.com and the Times app this morning?
7: The third most read.
1: 5 brilliant films you've probably missed.
7: This week, The Times recommends Ghost Dog, The Way of the Samurai, Eye of God, Blackberry, Breaker Morant and Wreck.
1: In second place...
7: Who is Robert Kenyon, the Reform UK candidate in the Makerfield by-election?
1: Robert Kenyon has been named as the party's pick to take on Andy Burnham in one of the most consequential contests in decades. He's known as a plucky plumber who commentates on local rugby league matches as its candidate. That's who Reform UK has selected as the candidate. However, Kenyon is likely to face scrutiny over having been friends on Facebook with a fascist organiser.
7: And the article you're reading most this morning...
1: It is British ambassador's deputy in Washington abruptly fired.
7: It is quite the tale, this, actually. Yeah. It's only just emerging, this. We haven't got the full detail. We're going to try and develop them over the course of the morning because, I imagine, of all the embassies in the world, this would be the one they didn't want another massive problem.
1: And he stood in. He stood in as the ambassador.
7: While they're waiting for the new one. It's James Roscoe we're talking about. Britain's second most senior diplomat in Washington has been removed as the deputy head of mission at the British embassy there. And staff at the embassy were told of the move on Tuesday with no explanation. But you've got to imagine that an explanation will be forthcoming. Mm. Charlie says, I can still remember that 3 times 6 and 8 pence is a pound. I'd like to be able to use the space that occupies to remember the names of people I meet rather than their dogs' names. Which I think is a very, very fair point. Dominic O'Connell, our business correspondent, is here. Dom, do you know what 11 times 12 is?
8: 132.
7: Well, of course he did.
1: You, of course he knows.
7: I thought I'd ask Dom because Dom would know it. I'm not putting him in a difficult position because he's obviously our numbers.
8: But it's how you learn it, isn't it? Because I didn't think about that at all. I just know.
7: So did you learn it by the... Did you do the 11 times 12 is 100? Yeah. See, they don't do that in school anymore, that sort of chanty rote learning. No. It served you well.
8: Well, it just sticks in your head.
7: Yeah.
8: Like a song rather than a maths problem.
7: But there's nothing wrong with that, I don't think. This big news story seems to be developing in the last few hours, Dom. Britain putting sanctions on Russian oil and gas. They put them on after the invasion of Ukraine 4 years ago. Keir Starmer's talked about the importance in tackling Putin's war machine. But now sanctions have been partially lifted because of the worry about rising prices and potential shortages. This is quite a big story, isn't it, Dom?
8: I think it's a huge story. So what has actually happened is that as of today, the sanction regime has been amended. So the imports of diesel and jet fuel made from Russian oil, this is crude oil that's taken from Russia and then refined in a third country, mostly India and Turkey is where these things are done, and then sent to the UK, can be brought in. There's also a separate amendment which means that liquefied natural gas can come direct from Russia on tankers from the big Russian gas terminal in Sakhalin 2, which is on the east coast just above Japan, or Yamal up in Siberia, takes effect today for an indefinite period, can be revoked or suspended at any time, which is, as you say, a complete reverse of the whole thrust of sanctions, not just since Russia invaded Ukraine, but going back to the annexation of Crimea in 2014 when sanctions were first put on, and they've steadily been tightened. And only recently, the government and Sir Keir Starmer was boasting about its efforts in tracking down the Russian shadow fleet. Now we're opening our arms and asking them to come here. It does, though, go hand in hand with what the US is doing. On Monday, Scott Bessent, the US Treasury Secretary, extended an earlier relief from sanctions for third party countries, so they can buy Russian oil that was loaded on or before April the 17th. That runs out on June the 17th. So it is falling in line with what the Americans have done, which many Labour politicians have been very critical of.
7: But didn't Trump at one point also criticise Europe for being too soft on Russia when it comes to allowing this oil into our waters anyway?
8: Yes, he's been a long-standing criticism that actually Europe has turned a blind eye to Russian crude, which, having been refined, is difficult to track whether, you know, in the refined product.
7: We talk about supermarket prices after 7 o'clock, but is this all part of a piece here that we keep talking about on this programme, but there's a lagging effect on inflation of all the consequences of the war in Iran? It just feels like the government is setting us up that there's some pain coming.
8: Yes, I don't think ministers would be doing this unless they were quite worried. And prices, of course, are going to be the main bit of business for ministers this morning, with Rachel Reeves scrapping the fuel duty increase that never was.
7: Yeah.
8: And we spoke yesterday about how we are headed for a big one-off increase in energy prices in July. We're still slightly in the phony war phase at the moment. We get inflation numbers this morning, and counterintuitively, inflation is expected to go down because it covers the month where the old energy price cap was in, which actually went down a bit.
7: Yeah.
8: If you follow, like I rather boringly do, a lot of the economics talk about the UK, a phrase that's in vogue at the moment is the shortage economy, where the UK has become an economy that rations lots of things like land because of planning restrictions, energy, because energy is high in price, and lots of other goods as well. They're becoming scarce, becoming rationed by price. And the government, which is responsible for creating some of those shortages, spends all its time using tax revenue to go out and subsidising those scarce goods for the less well off. And that's the kind of circle we're in at the minute.
7: There's also a broader political point, Kat, if you agree with this, but we run hot as a country. So we're always just fighting a crisis. Like the NHS is just at full capacity. There's no 10% give if something happens. And it strikes me that that's the way that politics works now, Dom, but everything is always just about surviving the next 6 months rather than the next 6 years.
8: Well, it's always been like that.
7: Do you not think it's getting worse?
8: Well, it may be worse, but I suppose NHS waiting lists are worse and all that sort of stuff. But I do think there's been a bit of a perma-crisis for a while, really.
1: What's it called, just on time? What's it called in supermarkets where you get stuff
8: just
1: delivered?
8: Just in time.
1: Just in time. Mm. That's us.
7: We have a just-in-time politics.
1: Mm.
7: And that's,
8: well,
7: a,
8: people
7: that's
8: want lower prices, and just-in-time allows you to have lower prices. You don't have all that capital tied up in stock.
7: But worries about inflation.
1: But there's no buffer then, is there? When stuff goes wrong, that's the problem.
7: No, that's exactly right. And inflation's getting into the financial markets as well. Worries about that.
8: Yeah, it's worth keeping an eye. Inflation certainly has been rattling our bond markets, and we've talked about the gilts market for the last couple of weeks. But there's some very interesting development in other sovereign bond markets as well. In the US, the yield on the 30-year US Treasury is up over 5%, 5.15% last night. That's a post-financial crisis high. And in Japan, the 30-year yield is up to 4.2%. That's the highest it's ever been. Japan only started issuing 30-year bonds in 1999. That shows that investors globally are getting very worried about inflation because of the closure of the Strait of Hormuz, and those worries are shared by ministers here.
7: Yeah, I suspect we're going to talk about this a lot, Dom, and we're going to talk about, can you fix supermarket prices after 7 o'clock when Dom comes back? He is our business correspondent.
1: It is also 6:49. It's almost 250 years since the signing of the American Declaration of Independence, and there's a fantastic Times event to mark that occasion. The host is Josh Glancy, and he'll be joined by expert panellists Adam Smith and Sarah Churchwell in London on July the 9th. They'll examine the modern reality of the American dream and ask what the next century holds for the world's defining superpower. If you want to go to that event, you can get tickets at thetimes.com/events.
7: I love the fact that two people came up with how to do 11 times tables at exactly the same time. Have you heard this one, Kate?
1: Mm-hmm.
7: So if you want to do 11 times 14, you add 1 and 4 and you put it between the numbers 1 and 4 and you get 154. So if you wanted to do 11 times 18, you'd add 1 and 8 and you'd get 9. And then you'd put the 9 between the 1 and 8 and you'd get 198.
1: Yeah, I'm sure I could learn that over time.
7: Yeah.
1: But that just makes my brain hurt a bit.
7: But I think the 11 times table is a tricky one after you get to double figures, because everyone can do it single figures. It's the double figures 11, I think, is obviously harder than 9 times 6.
1: It's a very good point. We'll get you an update on the sport next, and remember this day in history. This is Times Radio Breakfast with Stig Abel and Kate McCann in association with Nationwide, a good way to bank.
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1: Good morning. It's 6:52. Sport is a tale of heroes and villains this morning. Charlotte Richardson is here to tell us more. Good morning.
15: Good morning, Kate. Good morning, Stig.
7: Morning.
1: Now, we were toing and froing over what to start with, but we've gone with Arsenal because, obviously, you know, it's a huge big deal for Arsenal fans. After a 22-year gap, they are Premier League champions once again, and they'll be pretty chuffed this morning.
15: I think every Arsenal fan will have a spring in their step this morning because after the 22-year agonising wait, Arsenal have won the Premier League title. And I think it was back in 2020, Mikel Arteta said to the fan base, trust the process. And it has taken a really, really long build, block by block. And it all capitalised last night in the result, actually, ironically enough, at Bournemouth. And despite Erling Haaland's 95th minute equaliser, it wasn't enough. Well done to Bournemouth, by the way, for securing European football. That's a fantastic feat for them. But wild celebrations in North London. The Emirates were surrounded by fans and a real moment of joy for Arsenal supporters who, for seasons upon seasons, have had to deal with all the bottling and the bridesmaid, never the bride. They have their moment and they can enjoy it.
1: And to make them even happier, rivals Tottenham look closer to relegation than ever this morning.
15: Yeah, really, really nervy times for Spurs fans and West Ham fans. Whilst the title's been decided and won't go down to the final day of the season, the relegation battle will against London rivals Chelsea. Spurs, again, just looking really, really perilous, looking weak, looking vulnerable. So they have to make sure now that they do their business on the final day of the season. It will be nail-biting stuff for supporters of both those clubs.
1: I mean, the other story that we were deciding whether to lead with is, of course, what happened at Southampton. They are the villains of the morning. This is about the spying scandal. And I say spying scandal because it's a bloke not really hiding behind a tree with a very obvious mobile phone. But the punishment here is not funny at all, is it?
15: No, and it's really interesting you make that point because it is a scandal and there's so much that's quite shocking. But it is more than just this analysis behind a tree. What's now been proven, Kate, is the fact that Southampton have been doing this throughout the season with evidence being supplied by two other football clubs, Oxford United and Ipswich Town. So I think that has played a really significant part in just how heavy the sanction is. Southampton's removal out of the playoffs, the most lucrative game in sport, by the way, worth about £200 million to be replaced by Middlesbrough. So it's fascinated. It's unprecedented. And ultimately, it's a shameful incident of repetitive spying. It is not just this one incident singly alone that has cost Southampton their place in Saturday's playoff final.
7: Is it too much though, Charlotte? I mean, that's an interesting question. 200 million quid is a lot to pay for that.
15: Yeah, I personally felt like a sporting sanction was appropriate because this rule was brought in, Rule 127, which I don't think any football fan in the EFL knew about until recently. It's about sporting integrity and how much of a price can you put on the fact that a team has broken the rules consistently, at least on three different occasions. And if you don't put a sporting sanction in place, you open the doors for not just this particular rule, but any of the rules within the governance structure of the game to be broken, and then a fractured system. So I think it's a really bold one by the EFL. I think, and I've, trust me, I've been thinking about it, it's, and talking to colleagues and fellow football fans. I think it's the right thing, because if we allow people to cheat, what is the purpose of sport?
1: Yeah, I feel the same way as you on gut reaction, Charlotte, knowing very little about sport. But I can understand people's, you know, real dissatisfaction with this, especially because there are other rules often broken in football that do not get the same kind of punishment as this.
7: And Man City, Charlotte, Man City with you know, all their charges against them, people will be shouting at the radio.
15: Yeah, absolutely. So, and then it does get complicated in the fact that you look at the governing bodies, and this isn't done, by the way, either. I think the Football Association will have a thing or two to follow up on this, and they're the governing body for a certain part, but then the EFL is the one that has jurisdiction. So it is quite complicated. But I think what's the cruel element of this, and the thing that I feel desperately sad for Southampton fans, is what did it gain? That is the thing. Like, you have so much technology now and the ability to access any minute of any game of the season. I understand margins are fine in sport and the stakes are high, but ultimately have faith and backing in your own ability to coach a team, the incredible resources you have, and ultimately the talent you have to work with. It was a rule that didn't need to be broken, but it was on multiple occasions. And now they have paid the ultimate price. And one thing's for sure, I don't think a team will ever consider doing anything like it again.
1: Well, there is still an appeal to happen, and the players may also appeal, we understand. Charlotte, thanks very much for taking us through that.
7: So interesting, isn't it? You might have a view on it. 0333 0003 2353.
1: Well, lots of you do. Just messaging in Man City.
7: So I told you that's
1: in exclamation marks. Well, it's a very fair question. It is 8:58. It's 6:58. Don't panic. It is time for our radio version of the Times On This Day feature. On this day, the 20th of May in 1217, the Second Battle of Lincoln was fought at Lincoln Castle during the First Barons' War. It resulted in the defeat of Prince Louis of France by English forces loyal to the king, to King Henry III. The hero of the hour was English commander William Marshall, the first Earl of Pembroke. He led the decisive cavalry charge despite being over 70 years old at the time.
7: We're going to use a very bad example of a song by this singer. I'm just warning you now. But this American singer was born on this day in 1946.

0: Come on, that's good.
1: I think, honestly, this is one of the worst songs ever to be this popular.
0: No, it isn't.
1: It's a ridiculous auto-tune
0: calamity. The Crazy Frog song was worse.
1: At least the Crazy Frog's tune was sort of obviously naff.
0: The Venger Boys?
1: They're all obvious. This is naffness hiding within the facade of credibility.
0: Well, there you go. It's a view. Lots of you have got them this morning. From sport to times tables, we are going to be focusing on economics a little bit today. Our business correspondent, Dominic O'Connell, will be back with us shortly. We'll have some new inflation numbers. We'll talk through those. We're also going to ask what the government is thinking when it comes to cost of living. Is it really wise or realistic to try and get supermarkets to freeze the cost of bread and eggs? We'll explore that. And the news the UK has lifted sanctions on Russia overnight when it comes to oil.
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0: Good morning, it's 7 o'clock. This is Stig Abel and Kate McCann with Times Radio Breakfast.
1: The headlines this morning, the government has reduced sanctions against Russian oil and gas, saying it will allow imports of jet fuel and diesel that have been made from Russian oil and liquefied natural gas coming directly from Russia. And Arsenal are Premier League champions for the first time in 22 years.
0: Ahead, we'll get the latest inflation figures. How far will they reflect the increase in fuel prices? Plus, what are you going to be doing in 2039? Well, maybe, if you're very lucky, you might be able to get on an HS2 train.
1: You lucky blighters. It's Wednesday the 20th of May.
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0: First, let's get the news with Tom Noonan.
3: Thank you, Kate. Good morning. The government has loosened sanctions on Russian oil and gas, meaning the UK can directly import liquefied natural gas from certain ports in Russia. It also means jet fuel and diesel made from Russian oil but refined in third countries can also be imported. Amina Bakker, an oil specialist at market analyst Kepler, says the government is putting aside its ethics.
4: I find it really ironic that, politics right now is really put to the side, and the idea that, the UK was very principled around the idea of, funding Putin's war against Ukraine. And suddenly, now when there are shortages, they've changed their mind about it. And as far as I know, that conflict is still very active.
3: The loosening of sanctions is temporary, but the government has not given a specific time frame. The government's considering asking supermarkets to freeze the price of essentials like eggs, bread and milk to help deal with the cost of living. It's thought ministers have offered to lift regulations on packaging and healthy food in exchange, but supermarkets have told them it would heap an enormous regulatory burden on them. The Prime Minister's allies say he could well be in office into the new year, as there are so many obstacles to Andy Burnham taking over. They've told the State of It podcast that not only would Mr. Burnham need to win the Makerfield by-election, but they believe that he'd want to oversee the campaign to find his replacement as the Mayor of Greater Manchester. The Times' chief political commentator, Patrick Maguire, says the result of that vote is another factor to throw into the mix.
5: But hang on, what if Andy Burnham loses that mayoral by-election? How has he won in Makerfield? Is it just on the basis of being Andy Burnham and being against Westminster politics, or does he make some policy pledges or U-turns that alienate his natural constituency of backers in Parliament and make him a less viable leadership candidate in Parliament?
3: Xi Jinping has welcomed Vladimir Putin in Tiananmen Square in Beijing for bilateral talks. They're meeting in the Great Hall, the same place where the Chinese leader hosted Donald Trump last week. Britain's deputy ambassador in Washington has been sacked suddenly and without explanation. The Times understands James Roscoe is facing questions as part of an investigation into the leaking of top-secret discussions at a meeting of the National Security Council. Foreign Office sources say that leak included verbatim comments from cabinet ministers about the war in Iran. Arsenal have won the Premier League for the first time since the Invincibles in 2004. Manchester City's 1-1 draw at Bournemouth means they can't overtake the Gunners, whatever happens on the final day of the season this weekend. TalkSport's Max Scott was at a pub in North London where Arsenal fans were watching the game.
6: Well, 22 years of pain, 22 years of disappointment, 22 years, a generation of being called the bridesmaids, of being the butlers. This is what it looks like. This is what football does to grown men and grown women. Tears being shed here in North London.
3: And Southampton will have the appeal against their expulsion from the Championship playoff final heard today. They've been punished for spying on rivals' training sessions. Times Radio understands the manager, Tonda Eckert, is in danger of being sacked by the club and banned by the FA. For a news bulletin when you want it, search for the Times Radio News Briefing podcast.
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0: Good morning. This is Stig Abel and Kate McCann on Times Radio Breakfast. It's 4 minutes past seven. Lots of economic news around this morning, and our thoughts are turning to the question of when the Iran war is going to hit prices at home. The inflation figure for the year to April has just come out. It is 2.8%. That is below expectations. We're going to talk to Dominic O'Connell, our business correspondent, about that in just a few moments. Elsewhere, the Chancellor is very keen to show she's still in control of the economy, indeed still a relevant political force. She's asking supermarkets to freeze prices on essentials like milk, eggs and bread. But will it happen? Or is that a political manoeuvre? We might also talk about the government's decision overnight to allow oil from Russia indirectly, in some cases, to travel to the UK.
1: You know, is that pragmatism or is it actually a moral stance that they were taking that they've now abandoned in the face of worries, not about the inflation as it is now, but the inflation as it's going to be by the end of the year? We'll also talk to the Tories and ask whether the recent good vibes around Kemi Badenoch are just a mirage. Lee Kane, who used to advise Boris Johnson, will tell us it's already time for her to go. We'll bring you all the geopolitics too, including that Russian sanction story, plus Putin in China at the moment, meeting President Xi, and our deputy ambassador to Washington has just been fired, perhaps for security reasons. All that plus what's the hardest times table and why children are wrong to say that it's 9 times 6, which, as we now have established, you can just work out by putting your thumb down on your right hand. You're welcome. Keep your thoughts coming in on everything we're talking about. You can WhatsApp us on 0333 003 2353, text us on 87222, starting with the word Times, or email our producer Emma on studio@times.radio.
0: It is coming up to 6 minutes past seven. We're joined in the studio by our business correspondent, Dominic O'Connell. Morning, Dom.
7: Morning.
0: We've just had the latest inflation numbers. Can you take us through those?
7: Yes, inflation for the 12 months to the end of April has come in at 2.8%, which might be a bit mystifying to people thinking that it was probably going to go up, given what's happened in Iran. But the period involved includes the lower energy price cap. Also, the ONS this morning saying that housing costs and household costs have fallen. It was forecast to come in at 3%. It's lower than that at 2.8%. The question is what happens next, really? And obviously, from what the government is saying this morning and doing and has been doing over the past few weeks, they do expect it to rise. The other question is, what does this all mean for interest rates and what the Bank of England might do in June when it next sets interest rates? I think, though, it'll probably make it less likely we have an interest rate increase. Core CPI, which sort of tries to take out some of the one-off measures, rose by 2.5%, down from 3.1% the previous month. That's quite encouraging for the Bank of England about inflation in general being under control.
0: And
7: a
0: you
7: bit
0: men-
7: more under control.
0: Sorry, you mentioned there that the government is thinking about what happens next. And we've been talking about supermarket prices this morning. It's on the front page of the Times. Milk, egg and bread prices could be frozen. What is the government thinking here?
7: Just looking back, 4 years ago, I wrote a piece for the Times, a column for the Times, saying that there would be a prices commission coming and suggesting that Sir Nick Clegg would be a good person to hit it. But I wrote that thinking that inflation was at 11%, so they would be thinking about something like this. And it has been a feature of the UK economy in the past, all the way through the 1960s and 70s. There were various bodies that controlled the price of bread, milk, eggs, etc. And it became a huge election issue, very detailed debates before elections about exactly what the margins of bakers were and what they should be doing about it. I didn't expect it to come when inflation was at 3%, though, and it just indicates how nervous the government is about inflation later in the year, but also the precarious state of British politics where everything must be done to try and keep prices down. The supermarkets will hate it, of course. It doesn't tend to work in practice. You tend to get, all you get is inferior quality eggs and milk held down and other prices going up. So I suspect it probably won't happen, but it is very interesting that the government is talking seriously about it.
0: And it is ultimately, as we understand it at the moment, it would be a voluntary scheme. It wouldn't be enforced.
7: Yeah, well, that's what the debate is about at the moment. It's suggested as a voluntary scheme, but of course, then you have this thing of naming and shaming those who aren't taking part in the great you know, crusade to keep prices down. They are horrible profiteers and price gouging and so forth. The price margins, or the profit margins, I should say, of supermarkets are pretty low. Mm. You know, Sainsbury's, Tesco, the big ones, they don't make an awful lot of money. They have decent cash flow, but not great profits.
0: Yeah, we've got Sainsbury's makes £2.70 for every £100 of sales. Tesco, £4.20. M&S, as you'd expect, £7.10, a little bit more. But they're not massive margins.
7: No, they're not massive margins. The margins of suppliers are higher, but it's a completely different kind of business. So I think trying to crack down on individual goods normally misfires, and British governments in the past have realised that it's not a great thing to do and have steered clear of it.
0: And the government is also offering to trade off some of its own principled measures on packaging and environment.
7: Yes, I had an email from someone this morning saying, you know, if some officials have identified legislation or new rules that they think are burdensome and unnecessary, why aren't they getting rid of them anyway? Why does it have to be a quid pro quo for something from the supermarkets?
0: It's a very good question. Rachel Reeves is up to something else this morning, isn't she?
7: Yes, she is. Well, she's talking about the cancelling the fuel price duty increase. It was going to come in September, but she's also talking about bringing forward changes that we knew were coming to planning rules around large bits of national infrastructure, like, for example, a new power station. Heathrow Airport might fall into this as well. She's going to give Parliament more powers so that it's more difficult to challenge them. There'll be a fixed time window for legal challenges, and the grounds for legal challenges will be reduced. The whole idea is to make it much quicker to do things, perhaps to avoid another HS2. Just before I go, Marks and Spencers has reported its full year profits this morning, and they've roughly outlined how much that big cyber attack cost them last year. Profits have fallen by pre-tax profits have fallen by 28% to £364 million, down from £512 the year before.
0: So quite some hit there.
7: A very big hit.
0: Dominic O'Connell, art business correspondent, thank you for taking us through that.
1: Quite a few people getting in touch about this idea of loosening sanctions on Russia.
0: Mm.
1: Simon calls it the dazzling hypocrisy of this government. Miliband bans oil and gas drilling in the North Sea. Starmer starts the gang of willing to combat Putin, and now the pair of them import Russian oil and gas. Is it only me who feels our leaders are totally out of their depth? That idea of being so, via Miliband, so tight on the notion of fossil fuels, plus then we have all the morality of dealing with Russia, and all of a sudden now we're importing Russian crude oil without sanctions that's been refined elsewhere, and liquid natural gas that's coming directly from Russia.
0: I can't tell you. I mean, this has long been a really... The UK government has taken a position on this for a really long time, to the extent where they have been willing to talk about the fact that India does this and that European nations have been, for a long time, accepting refined Russian crude via India into their markets and saying, you know, the UK is better than this. This is not something that we participate in. I think now to junk this overnight in a very technical, detailed release from the government, for me, and I have to say this, there's a lot in the papers this morning about supermarket prices and about freezing of prices. It's a big, flashy thing. There is also a pretty strong indication from a very senior Downing Street source that it is unlikely to ever happen because they've knocked down their own story. I just have to wonder whether or not you want to be talking about this because you don't want to be talking about that.
1: Or Rachel Reeves wants to be talking about this because she wants to be talking about something where she's the centre of the story.
0: And it looks quite left-wing, and maybe that's attractive if you're thinking about moving to the left.
1: Well, let's talk to Anna Mihailova, who's Times Radio's political editor, who's in Westminster this morning. Morning, Anna.
8: Good morning.
1: Yeah, the Chancellor's written in the Times. I think even by the standards of political op-eds, this is an absolutely turgid one. It has the word I in it 11 times, Anna, which would suggest to me a Chancellor that wants to talk at least as much about herself as she does about the cost of living.
8: Well, yes, Tig. And of course, it also possibly suggests a Chancellor who is keen on protecting her own legacy and perhaps separating out from the Prime Minister's legacy. Obviously, we don't know that, but that is something to potentially read in. The thing that stood out to me, though, and that made me laugh about this op-ed, was just the language of right choices and wrong choices. And Rachel Reeves' kids are older, but that is exactly how parents talk to toddlers. And I wonder if she's just also trying to treat Times readers as toddlers, which obviously people should not make that mistake.
1: They should not do that. Very good point. And the point, though, that here is this demonstrates I mean, the sanction thing we've just been talking about, but even when you look at the floating of an idea around capping prices or asking supermarkets to cap prices, plus the abandoning of the increase in the fuel levy, would suggest that although inflation is down for this month, they are worried about inflation to come.
8: They're very worried. There've also been a bunch of meetings, including COBRA meetings and the Middle East Response Committee, where they are talking about all kinds of scenarios, and they have done for some time. That is part of their job, obviously, to plan for all scenarios. But I have been expecting for some time now, as the government has been under a state of internal crisis, for there to be some sort of hints about what these worst case scenarios are, because that is a way of just sharpening minds, both in Westminster here and also in the wider public, that there is a school of thought that people should know what might be coming down the tracks, and therefore realise that combining that with heightened political instability of replacing a prime minister is just not the time to do it. Now, there is both a practical argument there, an economic argument, but of course, a political one as well, which Kate has just been hinting at too. So the cynical read of that is that it is to try and preserve the prime minister and distract from the internal crisis. And then the other read of it is also that, you know, people should be aware of what might be happening.
1: Yeah, it's good. And also all eyes therefore go on to Makerfield, don't they, where this battle's going to take place to see whether Andy Burnham gets in and perhaps becomes the next prime minister. The reform candidate's been announced. He's sort of a local lad. They're really bigging up his credentials as a former plumber. He's currently a plumber, a local man of the community. There's a little bit of a story developing around his social media behaviour, perhaps?
8: Yeah, so as soon as the candidacy was announced, the Conservatives started pointing at the fact that his social media accounts appear to have been suspended, but without any, you know, explanation why or even idea why. And then separately, there have been these reports about Facebook friends he has had. Labour is claiming that some of these he has had Facebook friends with apparent fascists, people on the far right. Reform on this says that a Facebook friend does not constitute an endorsement of his views. Now, listen, we've got candidates in what is the most significant by-election in recent history. Of course, these candidates should and will be scrutinised. So I think this is the part, this is the start of that.
1: Yeah, it's an interesting question for people there. Do you judge people by their Facebook friends? And would anyone who is right-minded be friends with a fascist? Or actually, are people have very, very wide Facebook friends, and it's sort of not the right thing to be judging people on? It's an interesting question that people can make up their own mind once they see the reporting. Meanwhile, Labour ministers know where the wind is blowing, and if Andy Burnham wins in Makerfield, he'll be the most powerful figure in their party, so they probably want to get behind him now.
8: Well, and he already is the most powerful figure in their party, you could argue. Everything he says is being looked at with the finest tooth comb, and at the same time, we have got this very bizarre situation where things that are coming out of the actual government, the Treasury and the Prime Minister's circle are being viewed with scepticism about whether or not it's actually real or whether or not it's about preserving him, which is precisely why the civil service in a situation like this, in a political environment like this, does tend to down tools. It does tend to stop focusing on things in the same way and starts to actually start preparing for a possible change of government.
1: Yeah, the lame duck problem, very accurately put there. Anna, good to speak to you. That's Anna Mihailova there, Times Radio's political editor.
0: It is 7:17. The wait to board an HS2 train could continue until 2039. We'll hear about why the project is so delayed. That's coming up next. 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
1: The scandal here is that of misconduct in a public office. 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
0: Good morning. It is 18 minutes past seven. We were amazed on the programme yesterday about the cost of HS2. Should it really cost over £100 billion to build a railway line from London to Birmingham? That's more than the Artemis mission to the moon. We were amazed again when we learned from the Transport Secretary, Heidi Alexander, that the line won't be finished until somewhere between 2036 and 2039. So should we give up on the whole thing? Well, it appears that we can't. The chief executive of HS2 Limited says it would cost more to cancel than it would to finish. One man who's been writing about HS2 for years and has long argued it's an expensive waste of time is Andrew Gilligan. He advised both Boris Johnson and Rishi Sunak when they were prime ministers on transport. He's now the head of transport infrastructure and London at the Policy Exchange think tank. Good morning.
14: Good morning.
0: You have long warned that HS2 is an expensive white elephant. You were warning about this at the time when you were inside Number 10. So why was nobody listening then? Why was it not cancelled?
14: Well, I think it had got a kind of momentum of its own. It failed for two reasons. It failed, firstly, because it was badly designed from the start. It was gold-plated. It was designed to operate at a speed far higher than any other conventional high-speed line in the world, or in the Western world anyway, 400 kilometres an hour, which is a third more than the standard European speed for high-speed lines. That meant it was enormously expensive. It had to be flat, it had to be straight, enormous amounts of earth had to be moved, bridges, viaducts, tunnels had to be built that wouldn't have been necessary if it had been a little bit slower. So that's one reason. But also it was based on a kind of pyramid of lies. The Department for Transport was institutionally committed to this. Senior officials at the DfT directly misled Parliament about the costs. They concealed the rising costs from Parliament. They lied to us in Downing Street about it as well. If the truth had been known at the time, if the lies hadn't been told, I think we might have been able to get it cancelled before it started and before the damage was done.
0: But Andrew, if that's true, that you were lied to, that prime ministers were lied to by officials about the true cost of this project, when will something be done about that? I mean, we obviously don't have their side of the story here, but if that's a very serious allegation to make.
14: So what happened here, one of the officials concerned, I won't name them, was giving evidence to a committee of parliament. The committee did publish a very critical report of this person. In the British way, not much more came of it. They did not lose their job. They continued in a senior role at the Department for Transport for many years. And indeed, they were still there when I was in Number 10. And it's that kind of lack of accountability, that kind of broader political failure of this country that has to be fixed if we're to avoid fiascos like this again.
0: One of the questions that people have is whether or not it's fair or accurate to say that it would cost as much to cancel this project as it would to continue. And obviously, given what you've just said about the accuracy of figures, there is a significant question about that. Do you think that is right and true to say it would have cost more to cancel it than to keep going?
14: No, because I think we've only spent 44 billion so far, I say only, of the 87 to 102 they're saying it'll cost. I think it'll end up costing more than 102, by the way. But certainly we haven't. So there's another 54, 55 billion to go, potentially. There would be some money involved in not opening it at all. You'd have to remediate the works that have already been done. In other words, you'd have to fill in an awful lot of trenches and tunnels and cuttings and things. So it wouldn't be without cost, but it would be cheaper not to open it than to carry on. The issue is it would be a bit of a humiliation for the country. And you wouldn't get any of the benefits of the new line. The new line won't confer all that many benefits. It was never a sensible idea to build a high-speed railway in a country this small. because the distances just aren't great enough to justify speed. But it will, you know, it will confer some benefits. It will release some capacity on the southern half of the West Coast Main Line. It will get you to Birmingham a bit quicker.
0: It'd be tougher to get to Scotland. It's going to reduce capacity on the line up to Glasgow.
14: It probably won't. I know that's been said. I don't believe that to be the case. But it's nonetheless a real tragedy. It's a tragedy for this country. The amount of money we spent on this, we could have had kind of a Swiss-style conventional rail system, which is what we actually need.
0: Do you think it's fair that, I mean, some people are now pointing fingers at former Conservative prime ministers, leaders and governments, including Boris Johnson. Rishi Sunak did cancel some elements of this, but I think there are questions being asked of former Conservative governments. Is that fair in your view?
14: Well, look, everyone who was involved in this bears some part of the blame, including me. I mean, look, it was one of the greatest regrets of my life that I never managed to persuade Boris to cancel this thing at the beginning. The amount of pain and misery and money we could have saved, it was, as you know, enormous. It's £100 billion, more or less. I bear some of the responsibility for not persuading Boris to cancel it when I was his transport advisor. But I think that the broad problem is the obsession of politicians with kind of big shiny projects they can kind of appear in high vis at the construction sites or, you know, unveil plaques for. What the country actually needs is a lot of small and boring projects, things like bus lanes and new railway stations and bypasses. But of course, they're not very glamorous.
0: Well, it sounds like the politics of Andy Burnham.
14: Well, yeah, I mean, look, I mean, Burnham's obviously had a PR triumph with this bus bus service, and it's definitely better than it was, although actually not that much better. But that's exactly the kind of thing that we do need. Yeah, that's pretty much the kind of thing we need. Buses are really cheap. They go everywhere. They're very quick and easy to deliver results with.
0: Andrew, great to have you on the programme. Thank you very much for joining us. That is Andrew Gilligan there, former advisor to Boris Johnson and Rishi Sunak on transport, now at the Policy Exchange think tank.
1: I thought it was so interesting, and good on him for saying, you know, I made a mistake as well. But that's such a critical point, I think. The notion that just because it's fast and shiny, was it ever going to, in a world of the internet, make that much of a difference to our productivity to get between cities 11 minutes, 15 minutes quicker? It'd be far better to have a universal broadband where people could work quicker at home, for example, than to do that. But no one wants to say we want to improve the bus services between Wigan and Leeds.
0: Well, because lots of people did say that. I mean, Boris Johnson said that a lot. I mean, the question is whether or not those things were ever really delivered to the extent that they were promised, I think, for lots of people.
1: Yeah, people get very angry about HS2, and I think it's one of those things where you're absolutely right to. 0333 00323 533. 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That's thetimes.com/referafriend. All the terms and conditions are online. Good luck. Please give it a go. Now it's 7:26. Vladimir Putin has arrived in China days after President Trump's summit with Xi Jinping. In the hours before he arrived on Tuesday, he beamed out a video message proclaiming an unprecedented level of relations between Moscow

0: as the United States, and as you've said, its economy is much weaker. But strategically, I think she and Russia are very important to China, and always have been, and are more so since the war in the Middle East threw into disarray and unpredictability the world's energy markets. So suddenly, you know, the world needs Russian energy a lot more than it did. I think I just saw that you know, the UK has recently loosened some of the restrictions on Russian energy for this very reason. So even we're doing it. And China, of course, is a massive energy consumer. And they need Russia too. Now they never got on board with the Western condemnation of Russia and the sanctions that followed the Ukraine war. So Xi is continuing this policy. He's officially neutral on Ukraine, but today with Putin, certainly they're not going to be talking about Ukraine very much at all. They're talking about the Middle East, they're talking about energy, and they're talking about the ways they can help one another economically.
1: Would she want the war in Ukraine to end? Does it make any difference to him either way?
0: People may remember that one of their last high-profile meetings, Xi and Putin, was in 2022, just before, I mean, a week or two before the Russian invasion. And they announced then what they called a no-limits partnership. And very soon after that, the Russians went into Ukraine. Now, people said at the time then, wasn't that a bit humiliating for Xi? He didn't seem to know or be warned that it was going to happen. I think the answer to that question is not clear. But you know, in some ways, the way that the Russian invasion of Ukraine has thrown into disarray certainly Europe and to some extent also the United States, what works to his advantage. I mean, people who don't wish well to Xi and the Chinese Communist Party are on the back foot now. They're living in a much more complicated world. They've got many more things to think about. And arguably, that's all for the good for China.
1: And presumably this is good for Putin, because Putin is one of the reasons he gets on so well with Donald Trump. He likes to be seen, despite running a basket case of a country with a particularly small economy that's going in the wrong direction. He likes to be seen as sort of equivalent, doesn't he?
0: He does. I mean, you know, I think it does. It must play well for Putin back home to be on a red carpet, you know, rubbing shoulders with the leader who is, you know, has clearly supplanted Russia as the world's second most important and powerful country. So that's good. And you know, he's been saying very warm things about Xi, talking about that unyielding relationship, a deep friend, keeping in constant touch. But I mean, the man who comes best out of all this and is looking more and more imperial with every week is Xi Jinping. I mean, this year alone, he's been visited by the leaders of France, the UK, Keir Starmer, Canada, Germany, and the US. They're all coming to him. He doesn't have to go and visit anyone anymore.
1: That's such an excellent point, Richard. I actually hadn't thought of that list, but that is an incredible list when you put it like that. And yeah, it's a very good point for us all to have in our mind. Good to speak to you, Richard.
0: Cheers, Dick.
1: That's Richard Lloyd-Parry there, the Times Asia editor.
2: It is 7:31. Around 500,000 young people have been to A&E in a mental health crisis since 2019. So why have things become so bad? We'll speak to the Royal College of Nursing's Executive Director for England next. That's after the news with Tom Noonan.
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4: Thank you, Kate. Good morning. The government has reduced sanctions on Russia, meaning the UK can now import liquefied natural gas directly from Russian ports. It also is allowing jet fuel and diesel made from Russian oil in third countries to be imported as well. The temporary change is effective today, and the government has not put an end date on that. Times Radio's business correspondent Dominic O'Connell says it's a huge change in policy.
5: A complete reverse of the whole thrust of sanctions, not just since Russia invaded Ukraine, but going back to the annexation of Crimea in 2014, when sanctions were first put on, and they've steadily been tightened. And only recently, the government and Sir Keir Starmer was boasting about its efforts in tracking down the Russian shadow fleet. Now we're opening our arms and asking them to come here.
4: Ministers insist they're putting the cost of living first. Inflation in April fell more than expected to 2.8%. It was 3.3% in March, and economists had expected the rate to be

0: somewhere between those two. However, they are warning the effect of the energy price shock from the war in Iran will have an effect down the line. The government might ask supermarkets to freeze the prices of eggs, milk, bread and other essentials to deal with the cost of living. The Treasury is considering offering to lift regulations on packaging and healthy food in exchange. Britain's second most senior diplomat in Washington has been abruptly sacked. The Times understands James Roscoe is facing questions as part of an investigation into the leaking of top secret discussions at a meeting of the National Security Council. And Arsenal have been crowned Premier League champions. Manchester City drew 1-1 at Bournemouth last night, so that confirms Arsenal will finish top of the table for the first time in 22 years. Don't forget, you can set the Times Radio News briefing as your news service on Alexa.
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7: Good morning, it's 7.34. This is Times Radio Breakfast with Kate McCann and Stig Abel. Lots to ponder this morning. This question of relaxing Russian sanctions on Russians, both oil that's been refined by a third party now will be allowed into UK markets without sanctions, but also liquid natural gas directly from Russia. The sanctions have been loosened this morning quietly by the government. I'm trying to work out the morality of that, really, because there is clearly an economic imperative here, and we see this economic imperative all over the news. Although the inflation numbers were good today, they're likely to become very bad. So Rachel Reeves is reportedly considering things like asking supermarkets to control prices. They've clearly decided to loosen the sanctions on Russia because they want cheaper fuel in this country. Do we accept that pragmatism is the order of the day and we don't care about morality or other requirements? Or actually, is it slightly troubling that we've made such a big stance against Russia, we're willing to let them in the back door because it makes more sense for us financially? You'll have some thoughts on that, 0333 2353. Giles Corran and Edwina Curry will have some thoughts on it as well after 9 o'clock for us. We've got other politics as well this morning. Lee Kane, who used to advise Boris Johnson, is going to tell us why Kemi Badenoch should go. She's not doing a good enough job. You'll hear that at 20 past eight. More politics with Hugo Rifkin. He'll bring you a PMQs Unpacked, which will be quite the show today, you would imagine. Trevor Phillips presenting The Times at 1, Jane and Fee on air from 2, and John Pienaar will bring you Times Radio Drive from 4.
8: It is 7.36. The Royal College of Nursing says too many children are going to A&E with mental health problems. The union says that since 2019, 500,000 children and young people in a mental health crisis have attended emergency departments. The figures also show an increase in the number of youngsters waiting for more than 12 hours to be admitted to a mental health unit. Well, Patricia Marcus is the Executive Director for England at the Royal College of Nursing and joins us now. Good morning.
9: Good morning.
8: I mean, this is these are incredibly stark figures. Why is this happening?
9: So we know that there's been a real increase in children's mental unwellness. So that will obviously be contributing to it. But we also know that all of our services are under pressure, including children and young people's mental health services, where there just isn't the capacity to deal with, to assess and to treat the numbers that are needed. So it's a combination of factors of a rise in the issue, but also a reduction in the amount of service that's available to people. And we really need to see parity of of income into, or finance, sorry, into both mental health services when you compare it to physical health services across the board, not just for children and young people.
8: Can you talk to us about why we're seeing an increased number of children and young people turning up with, in some cases, quite severe mental health problems at A&E departments? Do you know, or can you give any sort of guidance as to why you think that is happening?
9: There's a whole range of factors, many of which are often being discussed in the public domain. But we're pretty clear that increasing child poverty, insecure housing, unstable employment, all of those factors that really do impact the environments in which children and young people are living are major factors and are things that we would say to the government, in addition to actually improving the services that are available, you really need to address the underlying causes of the rise in the need for services, alongside, as I say, investment in the infrastructure to provide support when people are in crisis.
8: Can you tell us a bit about the types of, when you talk about crisis, what are you talking about there? There was a quote in the release, in the press release that you've put out to talk about this story today. It's from a senior paediatric A&E nurse in the south of England. And this is the direct quote. They say that emergency departments are, quote, not the right environment for kids in crisis. You can have teenagers in heightened distress, potentially in psychosis, waiting to be seen, while 1 or 2 year olds are toddling around. We've had some real near misses. It's utterly unsuitable. What are we talking about when we're talking about psychosis? And what do we mean by near misses?
9: Yeah, so when we're talking, about people in psychosis, people who really are not in a mindset to know what they're doing. And on occasion, that can mean that they may be violent, appear very, very distressed, but also very, very confused and really either fixated on something, concerned about the environment that they're in. And if they're in a department like a normal emergency department, even in a children's or young person's emergency department, they will be alongside other people, including, you know, young children who may be really vulnerable whilst they're in there. And it really is, the environment is so significant when you're trying to relax, to calm, to assess somebody, trying to do it in a department that really is bright lights, is busy, is chaotic, has got people wandering all over, you know, trying to get help and support themselves. These environments are just not built to deal with young people in a mental health crisis. They're not built to deal with anybody in a mental health crisis. So they certainly are not suitable for people in this state. It really does need investment, thought. And the government did announce the introduction of mental health emergency centres, which we absolutely think is the right thing to do. You would have an environment that is much more suitable for trying to support, care for, assess people in this state. But really, really importantly, they would be being looked after by staff who are experts in that area.
8: Yeah.
9: Our staff in the emergency departments are not experts in mental health generally.
8: But then I guess that requires a lot more investment in the system. But finally, I mean, obviously West Streeting could potentially be a candidate for Prime Minister. Will he be missed as Health Secretary in your view? Would he be good at the top job?
9: Certainly, we have built a good relationship with West Streeting. He hasn't done everything we would want, and there is still a long way to go in supporting both the NHS, social care and nursing to get where it needs to be to deliver the care and the services that the people of the UK need and deserve.
8: It's great to have you with us on the programme, Patricia Marcus, the Executive Director for England at the Royal College of Nursing. Thank you very much.
9: Thank you.
7: I would say that one of the major factors of being British is things that unifies us is fear of going to A&E. Mm. Do you not think that if you're British and something happens and you think, if I have to go to A&E, the first thing I think of is I might be there for 12 hours, I might be surrounded by drunks, or I might be surrounded by people having mental health crises. That's literally the first thing. If someone, you know, one of my kids hurts themselves, you think, God, I hope I don't have to go to A&E because it's going to be absolutely awful.
8: I dislocated my shoulder.
7: I remember.
8: And said, when I rang 111 and said, please, is there any way I can avoid going?
7: Can I just bang it into a wall and get on with my life?
8: They were like, no, you have to go.
7: But it's a funny thing that, and it's no discredit to people who work there, but it's just the first thing. As soon as you had that conversation, I thought, yeah, it's the first thing I think about with A&E. I've also got to say, Kate, this Russian oil story, that people's reactions to it are extremely strong. I mean, I think we've had, 5 years of a war and 4 years on a war Ukraine, where people feel very passionately about what Vladimir Putin did to Ukraine and the people of Ukraine. And I think we're, to a certain extent, largely proud of how Britain stood up for the people of Ukraine. People are just getting, Roy says, no way to sugarcoat this, but I'm disgusted at the relaxation of Russian oil and gas sanctions. I hope Keir Starmer will be totally embarrassed when he next meets with Zelensky. James says, the relaxing of sanctions on Russia is the culmination of our pursuit of the competitive advantage theory. We've outsourced responsibility for production of nearly all areas of primary production, and now we lurch for a short-term economic sugar hit because the government are panicking.
8: Yeah, I mean, the strength of feeling here, lots of people saying disgusted. In the language that's being used, you really are absolutely livid with the government about this. And we will try and dig into
7: exactly... Is there a good reason for it? Is it just the fact that we've just got to keep oil prices as low, liquid natural gas prices as low as possible?
8: But I suppose this is the question that we all have to confront and we have to think about here. If we're talking about jet fuel, which is part of this equation, loosening the sanctions on jet fuel, are you prepared not to go on holiday, to pay more for air travel in order to keep these sanctions? Or, as the government is reckoning clearly that they've lifted them, people don't want to. People don't want to pay higher prices. They're not prepared to have the economic hardship. And that, by the way, is the calculation that both Russia and Iran consistently make when it comes to engaging with the West. They think, Iran thinks, the Strait of Hormuz, it's hurting us, but it's hurting you more.
7: You can't take
8: it. And you can't take it, and we will, because you will not take the level of difficulty that this will put on you. And the same with Russia. We were hearing yesterday about the state of the Russian economy, but Russia makes a calculation that this is going to harm you more than it's going to harm us. And I think that's what that's what seems to be coming through from listeners this morning, is this sense of shame, really.
7: But you're such a good point that if we want to have a principle, we have to be willing to pay for that principle. And that means someone got to say, I won't fly to Canada if it's going to come with jet fuel that's been provided by Vladimir Putin. But everyone would have to do that. Everyone would have to say we're willing to pay more money. And not everyone necessarily does that. Mark says, what did Trump say? Starmer is no Churchill. What would Churchill have done? Certainly not cave in to accept Russian oil. This is bonkers. 0333 003 2353.
8: It is 7:45. It's time for our daily quiz question.
7: The name of which Scottish manufacturer of tents and camping equipment is an anagram of a Glasgow district?
8: I did say I would like a practical question, and we've got one this morning. We'll reveal the answer at 8:15. And don't forget, there are 15 more questions in the Times Daily Quiz, available now on the app and on the website.
7: We'll catch up with the Conservatives next, and we'll ask another question before 8. Is Southampton's punishment for spying fair? They've been knocked out of the £200 million game to get into the Premiership. Is that proportionate? This is Times Radio Breakfast with Kate McCann and Stig Abel, in association with Nationwide, a good way to bank.
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11: Mr. and Little Miss are back in Happy Meal and they're off on a road trip. 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Some fun, some food, it's all inside this Happy Meal. 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
7: It's 7:47. This is Times Radio Breakfast with Kate McCann and Stig Abel. The government has loosened sanctions on Russian oil and gas, meaning the UK can directly import liquefied natural gas from certain points in Russia. It also means jet fuel and diesel made from Russian oil but refined in third countries can also be imported without sanctions. Andrew Griffith is the Conservative Shadow Business Secretary and he's with us now. Andrew, morning to you.
16: Good morning.
7: I guess this boils down to a simple question. We have a fuel crisis, we have an inflation crisis, not present but coming. Is this pragmatism or should morality intervene before pragmatism strikes?
16: This is a horrible, wrong ethical decision. The British people were the first to stand shoulder to shoulder in Ukraine. We throughout have had the highest level of sanctions on oil and gas. It would have been open to any government at any time to go and, you know, seek to hoover up cheap supplies. That was completely wrong. British people have never done that. And this is a horrible, wrong, insane decision. Remember, this is the government that's ceasing any sort of exploration in the North Sea, that won't exploit oil and gas fields that are adjacent to those that Norway is busy exploiting and selling us. So this ethically wrong decision that Conservatives oppose is a direct consequence of the government's own energy policy. And frankly, I think they have a disgustingly low view of the British people. One of the points of consensus of all political parties that subsisted throughout the whole of this terrible situation in Ukraine has been to sanction Russian oil and gas. Hundreds or thousands of people have welcomed Ukrainian refugees into their homes. I've seen no evidence of that desire to support Ukraine. And by extension, the broader West and our values throughout that entire period. And this is a disgusting decision from the government. It is the wrong decision. Conservatives oppose it. We would have different energy policies that would exploit our own resources. And I would expect the British people, recognising that there are headwinds, there are costs, there are sacrifices to be made. But as we've always said, those sacrifices in the short term are much better than the sacrifices we may and our sons and daughters might have to make in the very long term if Russia and Putin are not stopped.
7: We're being overwhelmed by messages this morning using words like abomination and disgrace and things like that, Andrew. So I think the point you're making is well taken. Is there something that we all need collectively, though, to be willing to pay for our principles? It's very easy to say Russia bad, Ukraine good, but that might mean we have to pay more for fuel. It might mean that we have to grit our teeth and bear some of the inflation that's coming down our line. We can't have our cake and eat it here.
16: No, we can't have our cake and eat it. And I would argue that the British people have already paid for our principles that they've supported. As I said, there could have been any moment in the last 3 or 4 years when the government, the British government, could have cut and run and tried to do a dodgy deal with Putin or do what this terrible government has now done, which is ease sanctions on parts of the oil and gas supply chain. That could have happened at any period in time. There have been winters when British people have paid the price in terms of higher fuel. I would argue the previous government paid the price for its principles. One of, no doubt, many reasons that made the electoral maths very difficult for the Conservatives was the high cost of energy and the energy relief that had put pressure on the national debt. But up until this very moment, everybody in Westminster, anyone in positions of leadership, had stood shoulder to shoulder, I believe, with the support of the British people. That's what I hear in parish councils and town halls across my district. Nobody was saying this was an action they wanted the government to do. And really, it's really quite sad and really quite frustrating because we've held this coalition, we've held this support, we've been able to hold Britain's head high on the world stage throughout this entire period. And then without debate, without discussion, without consultation, without looking at opportunities to exploit our own oil and gas resources on our own doorstep. The government seems to have made this terrible decision. I hope they will come to Parliament today. I hope the Prime Minister will look people in the eye and explain why he thinks it was right for him to trash Britain's reputation and to undermine a piece of moral authority that the British people themselves have made sacrifices on for many years.
7: Well, he'll have to do it at Prime Minister's questions, which will be itself an interesting moment. I'm sure Cammy Badenoch will ask the question there, because he's not coming on our programme to answer that question. She'll have to do it on behalf of everybody, I would imagine. It does point to a problem, though, doesn't it, Andrew, here, which is, you know, the front page of the Times is talking about the Chancellor wanting to ask supermarkets to fix prices. This is the same piece, which is there's clearly a big inflation hit coming that we can't really control, because ultimately what Donald Trump has screwed up this war in Iran, the Strait of Hormuz is closed. There are things beyond our powers to influence that are going to give us massive inflationary shock later in the year, it would seem.
16: Yeah, look, I think that is true. But the right response for government is not to make things worse. Price caps would be the wrong answer. You invariably get into unintended consequences. What do we expect our farmers to do if we start capping the cost of wheat and eggs all the way down through the supply chain? There is a lot within the government's wheelhouse that they could absolutely do. They are the government that have been pushing up the cost of labour through national insurance rises. They're the government that have just imposed a huge increase in business rates on every retailer up and down the country, and hundreds of pages, some of which they've implemented, but some of which they could stop today, of employment red tape. So they are adding to these headwinds. We think we all understand in the wider world, and you can't have your cake and eat it. There are some difficult trade-offs as we go through the geopolitics. But there's an awful lot that government could do. And instead of dealing with that, the things that are within their control, packaging taxes, sugar taxes, where they could today say that they will provide relief, they will stop digging us further into a hole, they're just casting around for Soviet-style price control measures that everybody from Venezuela to Cuba to Soviet Russia has proven just simply don't work.
7: You're a former CFO. I'll let you go in a second. So you no doubt love maths, Andrew Griffiths. Apparently the hardest times table, according to the front of the Times, is 9 times 6. Would it be fair if I gave you a gotcha question, which all politicians hate, to ask you what 9 times 6 is, or what
16: 54.
7: I think is the...
16: Well, 54. Well done. 54. Have I got that right?
7: You've got it right. But also, 9 times...
16: I haven't had much coffee this morning, Stiggs.
7: It's not the hardest one. I think the hardest one is 7 times 8. Do you want to give that one a crack as well?
16: 7 8s, 56.
8: Wow, oh, that's good. That wasn't even a pause there, really.
7: I knew that you'd have the CFOs. You know, they have to be able to add up occasionally, don't they?
16: Let's quit while we're ahead. Hey,
7: yeah, I think that's a very good point. Very good lesson in life, Andrew. Good to speak to you. Thank you for joining us.
16: Thank you.
7: That's Andrew Griffith there, the Conservative Shadow Business Secretary.
8: Well, as Stig mentioned there, your views on what the government has decided to do about lifting those Russian sanctions are flooding in this morning. Albie has messaged in with a really good point and something you were mentioning there, Stig. Albie says, this talk of price controls on basic food items and lifting sanctions on Russian energy products must mean the expectation is inflation later in the year, particularly over winter, will be really bad. Even if we start new drilling in the North Sea tomorrow, it probably won't help with energy supply in time, though we should also do that. It may also be an admission that if inflation is bad again, the government will not be able to afford an expensive energy price guarantee like Liz Truss. My reading is brace yourselves and enjoy the summer, because it's going to be a really difficult winter.
7: And I can't tell you the words that we're seeing on the messages, like immoral, disgusting, disgraceful. Charles says, if our energy policy is such that a fuel crisis means we have to support the wrong side in an illegal war, then I would suggest the policy is wrong. 0333 00032353.
8: Well, we're going to get a full breakdown of what the government is actually proposing to change here with our business correspondent Dominic O'Connell. That's coming up in around 10 minutes' time. And we'll hear a Ukrainian voice in all this. How do they feel about what is being perceived by many of you this morning as a betrayal? It is coming up to 8 o'clock. Southampton have been thrown out of the Championship playoff final after they admitted to spying on training sessions of 3 clubs this season. It means the Saints, subject to appeal, will miss out on the chance of Premier League, with Middlesbrough taking their place in the Premier League playoff final this Saturday. Well, the TV presenter and Southampton mega fan Chris Packham sent us a voice note on the row.
17: Football keeps trying to push me to my wit's end, and this has probably achieved it. An intern with an iPhone, you know, doing something which has been commonplace in football for years and years and years. And then we see this disproportionate, you know, last minute, inordinately expensive, you know, action being taken. Meanwhile, Chelsea and Manchester City are mired in some ghastly financial scandal that's been dragging on for years. Talk about one rule for the rich and one rule for the downtrodden. Utterly nonsensical. Football needs to pick itself up, shake itself down, and get back to reality.
8: That was Chris Packham there, TV presenter and Southampton fan.
7: See, I think that's a fair point. You know, there are scandals around bigger clubs. We still don't know what's happening with Man City and those financial accusations against them. But we heard from our correspondent at the beginning of the programme, this seems to have happened multiple times.
8: Well, Charlotte Richardson was saying, I thought it was just that slightly amusing and odd photo, which is on the front page of the Times today, of a young man standing not really behind a tree holding out a mobile phone. But she said they've admitted to doing it across the whole season.
7: So the question is, spying happens in sport, and there are Spygate. There's a Spygate in American football with the New England Patriots. It's happened with Leeds before. When it happened to Leeds before, they were fined $200,000.
8: Mm.
7: This is costing them £200 million, potentially, the right to get into the Premier League. It kills their fans who spent a whole year thinking they have a chance. And if you're in the Championship, you're desperate. All you want is for a chance to get into the Premier League. And then when you're in the Premier League, you're in the promised land.
8: Was it with £200 million?
7: That's what they call the game to get into the Premier League, is the £200 million
8: that's
7: game.
8: That's mad.
7: It's completely... But so the question is, and you're not a football fan, so you can come at this completely clean. We've had a Southampton fan who's saying, we got it wrong, but the outcome is utterly outrageous, over the top.
8: No, I don't
7: response.
8: Agree with you. No.
7: You think you break rules like this, which is a fairness rule.
8: Yeah.
7: You take whatever penalty.
8: Yeah, I think it's really, really unfortunate. And the fact that we're all talking about it this morning just shows you how unfortunate it is for Southampton. I feel deeply sorry for the fans. I don't feel sorry for the club. I feel sorry for the fans.
7: Or the players. Imagine if you've killed yourself to play. And also, this spying will not have helped them very much.
8: Well, that
7: I
8: was Charlotte, our correspondent, our sports correspondent's point was, you can watch this stuff on TV. I mean, how different is it really going to be messing around on a training pitch? What are you going to see? A couple of set pieces.
7: I also don't feel, and people might shout at me for this, I watch a lot of different sports. Football is not the most tactical game in the world. It just isn't. And you can shout at me all you like, I can't believe they will have gained sufficient for the risk
8: I don't know. Pep Guardiola would not agree with you.
7: Lovely, lovely Pep. But Man City, we keep coming back to Man City, the 120 charges against them, I think something like that, and they never seem to reach fruition.
8: But that doesn't mean that when someone else breaks the rules, you should let them off just because you've done badly somewhere else.
7: I think that's a fair point as well. You'll have your thoughts on this. You certainly have your thoughts on the loosening of Russian sanctions. 0333 003 2353.
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8: Good morning, it's 8 o'clock. 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
7: Headlines this morning: the government has reduced sanctions against Russian oil and gas, saying it will allow imports of jet fuel and diesel that have been made from Russian oil and liquefied natural gas to come directly from Russia itself. Arsenal are Premier League champions for the first time in 22 years.
8: Ahead, we'll get a Ukrainian voice reacting to the removal of sanctions on Russia. Plus, should the Conservatives give up on the Makerfield by-election?
7: It's Wednesday, the 20th of May.
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8: First, let's get the news with Tom Noonan.
0: Thank you, Kate. Good morning. The government is loosening sanctions on Russia, meaning the UK will be able to directly import natural gas from Russian ports. Jet fuel and diesel made from Russian oil and refined in third countries will also be allowed. The changes are effective from today, and whilst they're temporary, the government has not put an end date on them. The Conservative Shadow Business Secretary, Andrew Griffith, spoke to Times Radio.
16: This is a horrible, wrong, insane decision. Remember, this is the government that's ceasing any sort of exploration in the North Sea, that won't exploit oil and gas fields that are adjacent to those that Norway is busy exploiting and selling us. So this ethically wrong decision that Conservatives oppose is a direct consequence of the government's own energy policy.
0: Ministers say they're putting British people and the cost of living first. Inflation fell more than expected in April to 2.8%. That's down from 3.3% in March. However, economists are warning the impact of the war in Iran on energy prices will be felt further down the line. The government has denied it's considering asking supermarkets to freeze the price of essentials like eggs, bread and milk to help deal with the cost of living. Supermarkets are thought to have told ministers it would heap an enormous regulatory burden on them. Sir Keir Starmer's allies are predicting he could still be in Downing Street come the new year. They've told the State of It podcast there are still a number of obstacles stopping Andy Burnham taking over. Not only would Mr Burnham need to win the Makerfield by-election, but they argue that he'd then have to wait until after a vote on who replaces him as the Mayor of Greater Manchester. The Times' chief political commentator Patrick Maguire presents the podcast.
19: People close to Keir Starmer are under the impression, or have been given the message by Andy Burnham's people, that no, Andy is going to lead the campaign to that and prove that an Andy Burnham campaign is capable not just of winning in Makerfield, but Andy Burnham at the forefront of the campaign for the Greater Manchester mayoralty can win it with Andy Burnham's backing. Then we've got Labour Party conference.
0: Britain's deputy ambassador in Washington has been sacked suddenly and without explanation. The Times understands James Roscoe, who stood in as ambassador after Peter Mandelson was sacked, is facing questions as part of an investigation into the leaking of top-secret discussions at the National Security Council. Arsenal have won the Premier League for the first time since the Invincibles in 2004. Manchester City's 1-1 draw at Bournemouth means they can't overtake the Gunners, whatever happens on the final day this weekend. This is the squad celebrating when they found out they were Premier League champions. Arsenal posted a video of them reacting on social media. Times Radio's Max Scott was at a pub in North London where jubilant Arsenal fans were watching the game.
20: And this man has come from Hong Kong.
21: Yeah, let's go, Gunners!
20: All the way from Hong Kong. He left his newborn son with his wife. That's what football does to people. It's absolutely incredible what's happening here today.
0: And Times Radio understands the Southampton manager, Tonda Eckert, is facing the sack and a ban by the FA after the club was punished for spying on other teams. Their appeal will be heard today against their expulsion from the Championship playoff final, which gives teams the chance to play for a lucrative spot in the Premier League. For a news bulletin when you want it, search for the Times Radio News Briefing podcast.
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7: Good morning, this is Times Radio Breakfast with Kate McCann and Stig Abel. Should the government tell private businesses how much to charge? That's what the SNP is doing in Scotland on essential items. Or should the government ask private businesses to freeze their prices? That's what the Westminster government might want to do, saying to supermarkets, please don't raise the cost of milk or eggs or bread to help ease the impacts of the Iran war. Is that right, practically or ethically? At the minute, we have a diminished chancellor in what appears to be a lame duck government trying to show she's still in control of the nation's finances. She's written a self-congratulatory comment piece in the Times today that uses the pronoun I a grand total of 11 times. Do we really believe she knows what she's doing? And speaking of ethics at the heart of government, what about the decision overnight to loosen sanctions on Russian oil and gas? We made such a big moral deal of standing up to Putin. Now, the perilous state of economics mean we're changing our stance. Is that at all defensible?
8: Elsewhere, the battle to form the next government continues. Sir Keir Starmer believes that even if Andy Burnham wins in Makerfield, he might be able to stay in Downing Street until the new year, arguing that the possibility of losing the Manchester mayoral candidacy may scupper Burnham's credibility. Meanwhile, Andy Burnham himself is facing national scrutiny over everything he now believes. Yesterday, he wouldn't commit to Labour's manifesto promise on tax or rule out coming up with a new wealth tax of his own. A newspaper has unearthed a tape of him arguing in favour of trans women using female toilets. The route to Downing Street is never easy. And Kemi Badenoch knows that all too well. She's had a good few months in many people's eyes, but she hasn't returned the Tories to relevancy or relevance.
7: That's my fault. I didn't realise I put relevancy in your mouth. I do apologise for that.
8: That's a special... That's for listeners who were here at 6 o'clock this morning. We'll hear from a Boris Johnson ally later who says that Kemi Badenoch is not cut out for the job.
7: Elsewhere, we'll keep an eye on Putin in China. He'll be pleased that we're loosening sanctions on Russian oil. We'll ask why the British deputy ambassador in Washington has just been fired. We're not having much luck with that embassy, are we? And should Southampton be kicked out of the playoffs because they sent the world's least effective spy to Middlesbrough? Maybe other clubs too. That's a big question, but not as big or important as what is the most difficult times table of them all? Someone has asked school children and they've got it wrong, the dumb so-and-sos. No way is 9 times 6 harder than 7 times 8, is it? Although Andrew Griffiths got them both right very quickly.
8: He was very good.
7: Yeah, he obviously learnt the old-fashioned way, didn't he? And speaking of things that are old-fashioned and tiresome to keep in your mind, it's Wednesday, so Giles Corran and Edwina Curry are with us after 9 o'clock.
8: Lots of you are getting in touch with us this morning, especially about the lifting of sanctions on Russian oil products coming indirectly and now directly to the UK. It's causing some real frustration. You can share your thoughts on WhatsApp, 0333 003 2353. You can text us on 87222, start with the word Times, or email our producer, Emma, on studio@times.radio.
7: Offhand, Kate, you've been doing this job for what, a year and a half now. Can you think, I've been doing it for nearly 6 years. I can't think of what a single issue that's provoked such a uniform use of the word disgust and dismay and abomination and reprehensible and things like that. Can you?
8: No, and I think the reason for it is because the political class in this country has made a virtue of the fact that everybody has agreed that the UK's response to the war in Ukraine has been strong and unwavering. And I think this is the first time that people have felt that maybe that's not quite true.
7: Well, let's talk about how the stance that we've taken when it comes to Russian sanctions. In November last year, in front of President Zelensky, Keir Starmer made a speech saying that the countries that supported Ukraine must keep the pressure up on Russia to create a full embargo on Russian energy. Less than 6 months on, and the government has blown a hole in sanctions against Russia. It is allowing the import of some liquefied natural gas direct from Russia and the importing of jet fuel and diesel made from oil that was originally drilled in Russia. Times Radio's business correspondent Dominic O'Connor can explain. Morning again, Dom.
2: Morning.
7: This feels, we talked about this earlier at the programme, I can't tell you how annoyed our listeners are about this. This feels like a big move by the government, quite a big story.
2: Well, I think it's a huge story because it's on all manner of fronts, really. There's a lot of people think there is an illogicality, in effect, an absurdity about our current energy policy where we need oil and gas and are very happy to import it, but we can't extract domestic oil and gas. There's the Queen's speech contained a ban on any new exploration licenses in the North Sea. But I think people might think, well, it's an ideological position. You want to signal that oil and gas is bad, so fine. But on top of that now has been piled the idea that the government is happy to import gas and indirectly refined oil products from a country that it's meant to be supporting its enemy in war. I mean, it is a complete about-face and a complete illogicality. So how this continues, I'm not sure.
7: How much of a difference will it make? Because it seems to me that they're going to ship an awful lot of grief. We heard the Tories on. This is going to be the centre of PMQs today. There is outrage among our listeners, which will be extended further around the country. How much will it make a difference to the economy doing this?
2: Well, I think it does beg the question, what has the government been told about the state of gas supplies in the immediate future, and what is the level of gas storage we have at the minute, and what cargoes have been contracted to arrive, perhaps not immediately because we're in the summer now, but in the run-up to winter? Have the gas shippers warned them that actually they're facing quite a severe crisis, which has meant that they've had to do this about-face on Russian imports? I can't think of any other thing that would make them do it, because, as you say, there's an awful lot of political grief to come from this.
7: And also, it maybe speak to a broader story we've been covering a lot on this programme, Dom, which is that the front page of the Times talks about them wanting to talk to supermarkets to get them to cap certain food prices. It feels like they think there's big inflation on its way.
2: Big inflation on its way, but also the conviction that really what swings voters and Trump, when he defeated Biden, that it was inflation really, and the cost of living that really cuts through with voters. All kinds of political noise going on, but people definitely understand higher energy prices, and energy prices in particular always stand out in the polls as a big sensitive issue for voters. So I think it's both things: fears about inflation coming down the track, fears about shortages of gas and oil coming down the track, but also that basic conviction that nothing plays better with the electorate than some kind of action on the cost of living.
7: Yeah, particularly on energy. Dom, really interesting stuff. Thanks so much for coming back to us. That's Dominic O'Connell, our business correspondent. Susan asked the question, have we really abandoned Ukraine for the sake of cheap flights to the Costa del Sol? Well, let's talk to Alexei Goncharenko, who's a Ukrainian MP. We've spoken to him a lot since Russia's full-scale invasion of Ukraine. Alexei, morning to you.
3: Good morning.
7: What do you make of this? Because we didn't see this coming. It came in quite a wordy announcement from the government overnight that people are only just sort of stumbling upon this morning. What do you make of it?
3: I'm deeply disappointed. You know, one of the things which we felt in Ukraine very strongly was that the United Kingdom was always supporting Ukraine on the very high level, and we were appreciating it very much. And that was important part of our also resilience, knowing that there are real true friends and countries like UK, which supported us really seriously. And now that this decision puts it on the question mark, because I really can't understand it. I mean, I think it's a wrong decision. I think that shows to Russia that in the end of the day, everything can be bought and everything is at sale. So when we're speaking about values, when we're speaking about Russia threatening in London, when we're speaking about Russia killing people in Salisbury or anywhere else, and after this, UK government says, okay, we want a little bit cheaper kerosene for flights, and we are ready to put a blind eye on what's going on in Ukraine and in general in Europe.
7: And how do you think this will go down with your fellow Ukrainians? I mean, because as you say, they've been fighting for years and years now, and they've felt the strong support of places like the United Kingdom. Will they? This presumably will go down terribly among them.
3: Yeah, that is a bad sign. That is a bad signal. And unfortunately, it's not the first one. You know what's going on with the United States, when Ukraine now is not receiving the support we were receiving before. Now United Kingdom, that is very disappointing, very frustrating. And also, I just want to remind you that it's not just a moral obligation or something. I clearly understand maybe some people who are now listening to us saying, you know, some faraway country, Ukraine, why we should pay more for kerosene, for air tickets or something. But just I want to remind you one thing, that United Kingdom, together with the United States, was signatories of Budapest Memorandum, which was a guarantee for Ukraine of our territorial integrity. I'm not asking why UK did not start the war against Russia when Russia attacked us, despite this obligation, but at least to support us, sanctions, political support, weapons, that's what something I think we can count on, we should count on. Also, Prime Minister Johnson, who came in April 2022, and was one of those who said to Ukraine, don't make bad peace with Russia, we will stand behind you as long as it will be needed. So as long as it will be needed, it means just before the oil prices are coming up.
7: Do you think this is a moral mistake, an ethical moral mistake?
3: Yeah, I think so. And I think it's also a strategical mistake, because it doesn't help to have a safer world. It shows to aggressors, you can be aggressor. Sooner or later, the sanctions will be lifted and everything and business will be as usual. What does it mean? It means there will be more aggressions in the world. There will be more wars in the world. There will be more bloodshed. And that will definitely touch also British people, I'm sure. Unfortunately, I'm sure about this. British people know better than many others in the world that you can't be soft with aggressor. Yeah. It doesn't work.
7: Alexei, it's a hell of a story, and we're grateful you're coming on to talk about it. Thanks for joining us.
3: Thank you.
7: That's Alexei Goncharenko there, Ukrainian MP. This shows, he says, that everything can be bought. British people know better than this, but his view that this is a message to Putin that hang on in there in this war, effectively, and eventually the sanctions will fall, eventually you'll be readmitted.
8: Well, he said it's not just a moral mistake, but a strategic one, because ultimately it will strengthen the arm of Russia and countries like Iran. And I mean, the quote there that I think a lot of people are reacting to and will feel very strongly about, lots of you messaging in to say, Peter says we should take to the streets, Anne says we should support Ukraine to the end. You know, it's absolutely shameful. What Alexei was saying there is, you said you'd support Ukraine as long as it will be needed. Well, that means until the oil prices come up.
7: Yeah. I mean, there's such a strong opinion in one direction. I'm trying to think of what the contrary position would be, or at least the position in response to it. And it can only be that they believe the government, as Don was saying, they believe we care about more about cheap flights and we care more about overall energy costs than a moral position in Ukraine. And ultimately, we're pragmatists to our soles of our feet, and we will buy that. And I do think they also have a problem around the North Sea oil argument. Lots of people have made this point this morning as well, which is, if oil is that bad and we don't want to expand what we do in the North Sea, why is Russian oil and gas good enough for us?
8: Yeah, it's a really, really good question. It's also one that we know that Cammy Badenoch, the Conservative Party leader, is going to make today, probably during Prime Minister's questions. She's tweeted that it's insane that the government is now in a position where it is buying Russian oil and refusing to drill in the North Sea. And lots of you are making the same point today. There are also some questions, I think. I mean, one of the things that we are, if we stand back and look at what this government seems to be suggesting here, all of these decisions, the fact that they are considering, although government sources have very strongly knocked this story down this morning, the idea of considering freezing prices in supermarkets, that goes alongside buying Russian oil would suggest that the Treasury is really, really concerned about sustainability of prices across winter. And we may be talking about this from a relative position of comfort right now.
7: And
8: it's warm.
7: Right.
8: We don't have to worry about having the heating on. People are not screaming from the rooftops about their bills. But the truth of this is the Treasury has to take a longer term view. It may be that they are so worried that they feel that this will be justified. But the politics of this decision, at a moment where Keir Starmer is essentially being forced out of office by his own party, a man who's made his reputation, staked his reputation on his international decisions, his place on the world stage, you know, I didn't go to war with, you know, America and Iran, et cetera, et cetera. I think this will only serve to weaken him. And it may well be that there a decision has been made that ultimately he can't survive anyway. So,
7: but does this decision hold? Because I cannot emphasise how the number of people, and, you know, Sally, only a few years ago, British people supported Ukrainian refugees largely at our own expense in their hundreds and thousands. And now this morally vacuous, morally bankrupt government is helping to prop up a murderous regime who kill people in our own country. It is a new low. Can this policy survive today, do you think?
8: Well, I think they would be very unwise as a government to announce it and then reverse it. But there is scope within the changes they've made, you know, to reverse it at any point in time. They can do that. Yeah. They can reinstate the sanctions. But remember, the global context here is that America is lifting sanctions.
7: It is.
8: That is a powerful pull. And we know that European countries have been accepting Russian crude oil refined in India over the course of the war. So European nations have still been doing that all the way through. We've taken a stronger stance on that. We've decided not to. We are now, you know, changing our stance, if you like. But it's obviously an economics versus morals question.
7: Yeah, I'm not sure we should necessarily look to America at the moment for moral guidance, but there we go.
8: It's 0333 002 353 if you want to get in touch. We're going to hear more on this story throughout the rest of the programme and probably throughout the rest of the day here on Times Radio. I have absolutely no doubt it will feature at Prime Minister's Questions, and you should tune in here with Hugo Rifkind at midday. I think he's got Patrick Maguire with him today, and they're going to pause the action during PMQ's Unpacked and explain what's going on, although I wonder how much explanation will be needed this afternoon, but you can hear their analysis of it.
7: Let's do our answer to the Times Radio Daily Quiz question, which you liked today, didn't you?
8: I did like it.
7: And we said it half an hour ago. What is it?
8: The name of which Scottish manufacturer of tents and camping equipment is an anagram of a Glasgow district?
7: You did get this right, many of you. The answer is VANGO, which is an anagram of govern.
8: Is it govern?
7: Oh, no, God. Don't give me Scottish names or Welsh names. No pronunciation, just good luck, Steve.
8: It might be govern.
7: I feel I've heard govern in my mind.
8: Congratulations if you got that right. And if you liked it, there are 15 more questions in the Times Daily Quiz. We've got a lovely message from someone this morning who discovered the puzzle section on the Times app and website and said it's like joining a lovely warm bath of a community.
7: Because under some of the puzzles, and they like pickle, I think it's called P-I-C-L-E, and underneath it, they'll have a nice chat about how they've coped. I think that's so nice. The puzzles community of the Times, do join that.
8: If you want a safe space on the internet, that might be where you go today for a bit of a breather.
7: Yes, I like Wordwatch, which is my favourite one of those things. We're going to be talking about Cammy Badenoch. Lee Caney used to advise Boris Johnson, thinks she's done. Is that the right position? We'll find out from him. And we're going to talk about tricky times tables as well. This is Times Radio Breakfast with Kate McCann and Stig Abel in association with Nationwide, a good way to bank.
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7: Good morning to you. It's 8:22. I've enjoyed this question an awful lot this morning. What's the hardest times table? New research by teaching materials company Edgehead suggests it's 9 times 6. That's not true. It's not true.
8: It's really wound him up this morning.
7: 7 times 8 is harder. And as we discovered when I tried to do 11 times 12, that's also harder as well. It's not 1, 2, 1, it's 1, 3, 2. Matt Parker would never get that wrong. He's a mathematician and a comedian. Matt, morning to you.
25: Good morning. And the hardest is 8 times 6, just so we're all clear on
7: it's
25: that.
7: It's 8 times 6. Yeah,
25: in my humble opinion, that's what I would say.
7: Is 8 times 6 48?
25: It is. Yeah. I looked it up before I came on the air because I was a little nervous. I would struggle to get it correct, and that would undermine my entire thing.
7: Are there ways of learning this? We've talked about this. When I was a kid, we all chanted times tables, and a lot of our listeners are even older than I am and would say they chanted it, and they can remember their times tables almost without thinking about them. We don't do that anymore. My kids don't chant them anymore. Did you chant yours? Was that a good way of learning?
25: No, I was post-chant, pre-song. And there are a lot of these different techniques out there which are relying on tricks and mechanisms that help students like rote learn the answers. So there's no insight into why 8 times 6 might be 48 or 9 sixes are 54.
7: Well done.
25: It's just a method to force students to be able to recall it instantly.
7: And is that useful? Because that's how you, in some ways, that helps you by sort of having that sort of heuristic approach. You don't have to do any mental steps in your mind. You just click onto it.
25: Yeah, I mean, it's definitely more useful in terms of it being a tool. And that's what the government's multiplication tables check is all about. When students are tested on this in year 4, they've only got 6 seconds per question to answer. And so the goal explicitly is just being able to memorize it and give the answer straight away. The only downside to that is it detracts from teacher time and classroom time, teaching the students how to think critically and how to use that. And it's all well and good that we make students memorize times tables as a tool, but it's a bit like it would be a shame if we made students memorize the difference between a hammer and a screwdriver, but we never bothered to show them the difference between a nail and a screw.
7: Yeah.
25: And the risk is we make them memorize them as their own end, and we never actually show them how they can then use that to solve, you know, actual problems.
7: Matt, we've mentioned the trick of putting one finger down to do your nines table. Are you familiar with that? That you get both hands out,
25: yes.
7: And if you put your finger down, and then to the left of your finger that's down, you get the tens, and then to the right, you get the units. So if you put your fourth finger down, you get 36 for 9 times 4. I was taught by my daughter's primary school teacher, the way of remembering 7 times 8 is it's 5, 6, 7, 8. It's 56. Do you know any other
25: these
7: tricks?
25: Are good techniques. Well, there's a lot of tricks you can do like that, and some of them are ones where they're very opaque. Like the finger one's very opaque, and what you're actually doing is every number in the 9 times table, if you add the 2 digits together, they add to 9.
7: Yes, we've had that one,
25: which
7: too,
25: I think
7: well.
25: Is a very interesting pattern. And by having starting with 10 fingers and always taking one down, it's just a way of physically encoding that the 2 digits in the 9 times table, or more if you multiply by bigger numbers, is always a multiple of 9. It's a shame that we don't then teach like why that pattern exists and why the pattern is useful. And so I think the useful techniques are things like, you know, the 6 times table is just double the 3 times table. And that's what, I mean, to this day, I was terrible at times tables. I mean, I'm a mathematician now, but, you know, being bad at times tables does not mean you can't be a good mathematician. It's a subtly different skill. And so I would always memorize some of them and then remember which ones are just multiples of those. So those were the tricks that I used.
7: That's a great, great bit of advice. Matt, good to speak to you.
25: My pleasure.
7: That's Matt Parker there, mathematician and comedian.
8: It is 8:26. The CPI measure of inflation fell today to 2.8%, but no one expects it to stay low. With oil tankers stuck in the Strait of Hormuz, high prices are on the way. The government has acted by reducing sanctions on Russian gas and products derived from Russian oil. We'll talk more about that today throughout the day here on Times Radio, but clearly a lot more pressure on the way. The Chancellor writes in the Times today about how she won't let anyone make a quick buck from the crisis, and many papers are running suggestions this morning that the government is asking supermarkets to freeze their prices, although government sources have also warned it's not something they are directly looking at. So, is it a good idea? Andrew Opie is Director of Food and Sustainability at the British Retail Consortium, which represents retailers, including supermarkets. Good morning.
1: Morning.
8: Is it right, is it logical, in your view, for the government to suggest to supermarkets that they should be freezing their prices on some goods?
1: No, really, it's completely unnecessary. If you look at the market, it's one of the few really well-functioning markets in the UK that delivers for customers. And don't take my word for it, that's the government's own competition regulator that has consistently

0: that are made by supermarkets and what that means for consumers, together with the fact we know we've got the lowest grocery prices in Western Europe here in the U.K., demonstrates how well the market works. There is no room for any supermarket to be able to take that kind of activity because we as consumers are too savvy.
1: Well, I'm interested,
0: and the
1: Andrew,
0: competition is too fierce.
1: You seem to suggest you're not price gouging. Were you hinting at the fact that suppliers may be making a bit of a fast buck here?
0: No, I'm talking about the whole market here. The market, that means suppliers supplying retailers as well. We could not offer those amazing prices and value in UK supermarkets if we weren't closely working with our supply chain, who are facing many of the same pressures that supermarkets are.
1: Let me put this to you. There's a table in the Times this morning that lays out the profit margins for every £100 of sales. And for Tesco and Sainsbury's, for example, Tesco, it's £4.20 per £100 of sales. Sainsbury's, it's £2.70. But for some of the suppliers involved here, Unilever, for example, it's £20 per £100 of sales. Reckitt Benckiser, £24 per £100. So those suppliers are making significantly more. Are you sure that they're not making a bit of an extra profit here?
0: Well, obviously you'll need to speak to them, but I do know that the relationship between grocers and their suppliers is a tough one, as tough negotiations go on, because if they don't get the price right on the shelves, then they can't sell it to supermarkets. And by that, I mean, of course, supermarkets do compete to a certain extent with those branded manufacturers through their own brand. So those branded manufacturers, they need to look after their own affairs in terms of the prices they're charging, because there are alternatives available to customers in the stores. So they face exactly the same competitive pressures as others. Obviously, you'd need to talk to them about their margins. They would probably talk about things like investment in research and development that is different for them to the supermarkets. But I think the confidence that UK consumers can take is when they go into a supermarket here, the lowest prices in Western Europe, and they know that they can drive a really effective market to get the best value.
1: If the government did go ahead with this policy and they did ask supermarkets to freeze these prices on a certain basket of goods, do you think that supermarkets would refuse?
0: Well, I think, you know, we've only seen sort of rumours of the proposals to date. I think the problem, particularly with this one, is it's talking about it on a voluntary basis. Supermarkets are very aware that that would be almost impossible within the competition laws that we have in this country. And also, as I said earlier, it's completely unnecessary anyway, because the market itself and we as consumers will drive that market effectively without any interference from government.
1: Andrew Opie, Director of Food and Sustainability at the British Retail Consortium, representing supermarkets. Thanks very much for your time.
2: The story today is about the fear of inflation, isn't it? And the government clearly wants to do things about it. And that has led to them overnight saying they're going to loosen sanctions on Russian oil, as well as talk about these things about supermarkets. I'm really trying to convey the level of antipathy that you're registering about this decision to loosen Russian sanctions. I could read almost, we've had hundreds, haven't we, this morning. This is from Valerie. I move to declare how absolutely outraged I am, and I'm sure my circle of friends and family throughout the country will be, that the government has jettisoned any moral principles in the name of political expediency. As a centre-right politically, I had nevertheless taken the position to support Keir Starmer, as I do not want to see my government torn apart yet again. I believed he had principles. He does not. He's trying to buy favour because he thinks that will bring him political support. This country that fought alone against fascism at huge cost will not stand for it. Our parents, grandparents and great-grandparents are turning in their graves if they could see that country and principles they defended could be so easily bought, says Valerie.
1: I haven't yet seen a supportive message.
2: I think there might have been one out of maybe 200.
1: Okay. Lee Kane joins us next to talk to us about whether Kemi Badenoch is cutting through. He, of course, used to work very closely with Boris Johnson, and will also speak to the former UK ambassador to Ukraine about the government's decision to loosen sanctions on Russian oil. That's all after the news with Tom Noonan.
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4: Thank you, Kate. Good morning. The government is reducing sanctions on Russia, meaning from today the UK can import liquefied natural gas directly from Russia. It also means jet fuel and diesel made from Russian oil but refined in third countries can also be imported. The Ukrainian MP, Alexei Goncharenko, told Times Radio it's a moral and strategic mistake.
5: I think that shows to Russia that in the end of the day everything can be bought So when we're speaking about values, when we're speaking about Russia,

0: threat, and in London when we're speaking about Russia killing people in Salisbury. And after this, UK government says, okay, we want a little bit cheaper kerosene for flights.
1: The decision is temporary, but ministers have not set an end date. Inflation in April fell more than expected to 2.8%. It was 3.3% in March, and economists had expected the rate to be somewhere in between those two numbers. However, they are warning the effects of the energy price shock will have an effect further down the line. Xi Jinping has welcomed Vladimir Putin in Tiananmen Square in Beijing for bilateral talks. They've met in the Great Hall, the same place where the Chinese leader hosted Donald Trump last week. And Arsenal have been crowned Premier League champions. Manchester City drew 1-1 to Bournemouth last night, meaning Arsenal will finish top of the table for the first time in 22 years. Don't forget, you can set the Times Radio news briefing as your news service on Alexa.
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7: Good morning, this is Times Radio Breakfast with Stig Abel and Kate McCann. It's 8:35 and it's fair to say that, as we were talking about before the break there, many, many of you are expressing your shock, anger, frustration and shame, actually, at the government's decision to loosen sanctions on Russian oil and gas. The UK will now allow the import of some liquefied natural gas directly from Russia and the import of jet fuel and diesel, which is refined from crude oil originally drilled in Russia. Well, Lee Turner is a former British ambassador to Ukraine and the author of Lessons in Diplomacy, Politics, Power and Parties, and joins us now. Good morning.
8: Morning.
7: What is your reaction to what the government has chosen to do overnight?
8: Well, I don't like it, I've got to be honest. This is making it easier to import jet fuel and diesel refined from Russian crude, so Russian crude oil exports in third countries like India. And as you've just mentioned, an easing of controls on imports of LNG from Russia. And you can see the logic that we're afraid of rising prices, we're afraid of shortages caused by the US war on Iran and the closure of the Straits of Hormuz. But will it work? And what kind of signal does it send? Will it actually reduce prices and ease shortages? I'm not at all sure. And it certainly sends a very bad signal.
7: That's a really interesting question about whether it will actually reduce prices. But the diplomatic signal is something that our Ukrainian guest picked up on before. The idea that this is not just a morally questionable decision in the view, in the minds of our listeners, but also a strategic mistake because it sends a certain signal to Russia and potentially to Iran.
8: Well, one person who'll be very pleased with this decision is Vladimir Putin. It really, there's a whiff of panic about it. The UK has up to now, since 2014, and particularly since 2022, been the full-scale Russian invasion, of course, started in 2022. The UK has been a strong supporter of Ukraine and a strong supporter of sanctions on Russia. And what it looks like when we take a measure of this kind is that, first of all, we, the UK, are prepared to ease sanctions if they're hurting us too much. Secondly, there are limits to our support for Ukraine if it gets too hot for us. And thirdly, that our principles of supporting Ukraine aren't absolute. And those are three pretty lousy messages for the British government to be sending. And it seems particularly unfortunate when Ukraine has been doing rather well on the military and economic front over the last couple of months and has been attacking Russian energy exports across the whole of Russia. They've been sending these long-range drones as far away as places like Perm, which are well on the other side of Moscow. And Russia is hurting. And then all of a sudden, we do this. And I fear that although you can see why the government's doing it, actually, it's a counterproductive move.
7: Just finally, how do you think it will be interpreted by those inside Ukraine? I know that you know people there very well. What do you think that President Zelensky will make of this decision?
8: Well, of course, President Zelensky will be very disappointed with this move. And most Ukrainians who, to be honest, are very grateful for support from the UK will be scratching their heads and saying, what on earth is this about? I suppose if we want to look on the bright side, we shouldn't exaggerate the impact of this. If we didn't buy the Russian oil and gas products, somebody else would probably buy them. But it does send a pretty lousy signal from the UK, which has been such a strong supporter of sanctions on Ukraine. And next time that we're criticizing the US or India or China or Turkey or some other country that does not impose strict sanctions on Russia, it's going to be very difficult for us to take the moral high ground.
7: Lee Turner, former British ambassador to Ukraine. Thank you very much.
9: I know people at Number 10 do listen to this programme. I just want to say, if you are listening, we've been doing this programme for nearly 6 years. I cannot think of another decision by any of the governments we've covered that has produced this visceral response from our listeners as we've just had over the last hour and a half. I mean, it's literally, you can't keep up with them. There's just hundreds coming in. Sylvia, shameful, craven, I feel helpless. I've been shivering in my cottage from lack of oil, but I'm willing to continue for the sake of decency. The government has lost its sense of decency, is the message we're getting. And it's constant, isn't it, Kate? It's this sort of constant stream of people saying, not in my name, effectively.
7: Yeah.
9: We want to talk about Kemi Badenoch with Lee Kane, who's the former director of the communications for Boris Johnson, who joins us in the studio. Morning, Lee.
10: Good morning.
9: Before we get to Kemi Badenoch, I'm just interested in your thoughts as a comms guy for a government. Does this feel like a sustainable position for a government to say, oh, we're going to release, having spent months and months and months about the moral need to stand up for Ukraine, to loosen sanctions on Russia like this?
10: I think it's very difficult. And as you mentioned, you know, public opinion is the big driver of political decision-making. And if that pressure increases, we could well see another government U-turn ahead.
9: I will also predict, Lee, that Kemi Badenoch will stand up at PMQs today, and she will try and administer a firm kick to the behind of the Prime Minister on this issue. Mm. This is going to be a really... We've had Andrew Griffiths for the Tories on already, using words like disgusted, shameful, all of that, so echoing many of the opinions of our listeners. Kemi Badenoch's likely to have a very good PMQs in 4 hours' time. Is that not important to you?
10: I think Kemi Badenoch's had quite a few good PMQs, and I think certainly... we've seen in the research we did, my company Charles B and Merlin Strategy, around the field pre-local elections, looking at, okay, what are the causes of our political issues at the moment? What do people think? Why do they think it? And we can see that there is some popularity for Kemi. It's certainly feeding in, because she's seen as intelligence, she's seen as a leader. I think the point that I made in the piece that I wrote for Conservative Home this week is that is having absolutely no impact on the Conservative brand. And actually, when you look at the data and the metrics and you see in the focus groups, you know, the Conservative Party themselves are going backwards. And I think that's the big concern. You know, you look at lost, you know, more than 500 seats, the lost eight councils. If you look at that sort of projected vote share, that'd be under 100 seats in Parliament, another election. So that's another drop of nearly 30 seats, polling lower than Liz Truss. So, you know, we look at this sort of Kemi bounce narrative that's happening. And I think, you know, this isn't to attack Kemi personally. It's a sort of point of actually the party's going in the wrong direction. And if they buy into this narrative of a Kemi bounce, I think it's going to get worse for them. And they're going to be in a situation where reform have totally taken the space that the Conservatives used to hold.
7: And you use the example of our much loved Tuesday panellist, William Hague.
10: Mm.
7: Because in a sense, this has happened before to the Conservative Party.
10: Yes, I think it's a sort of easy delusion to sort of fall into, because everybody talks to themselves in the sort of Westminster bubble, if you will. William Habey's a classic, very good at PMQs, against a much more sophisticated operator in Tony Blair. And people sort of, it's a matter of time until people see who he is, and that will translate and move the party brand and it'll all be fantastic. And that wasn't the case. And I think the concerning thing for me is, if you look at it, is actually the Conservatives are up against a government in total chaos that are falling apart. And what we're seeing is people aren't looking at the Conservatives as an alternative. They're moving to reform. We looked at, again, at the data. People want radical change. Not just change, they want radical change. Yet only 6% of people think the Conservatives can provide that change. They are seen as the party that's most likely to be the establishment. And the real challenge with that is that of those voters that have moved to reform, 6 out of 7 said they would not come back to the Conservatives even if reform failed to deliver the change that they've promised. So we are witnessing the permanent abandonment of the Tory party by many of these voters. And I think that's a terrifying statistic for those strategists in CCHQ who are probably looking at this thinking, they'll go and see reform, that won't work, they'll all come back. There is no evidence of this. People are going to keep moving to new parties or not voting if they don't get the change they want.
9: It's a question of kind of relevance, isn't it? The thing that I keep coming back to is that if they're not going to compete in Makerfield, for example, they're certainly not going to win in Makerfield. Mm. They weren't really on the pitch when it came to the local elections. These big ructions are happening in our politics, and they're not really an option. So they can still do well in Parliament. They can come on our programme. They can be slick as they like. They're not actually in the heat of the battle where the battle is.
10: I think that's entirely correct. Again, in the research that we did, time and time again, people said we no longer even think about the Conservative Party.
7: Should they do a deal with reform?
10: I mean, I think that's an entirely different thing. I think for me, at this point, what the Conservative Party should be doing is asking itself, OK, what is our coalition of voters? Who are the people we're tracking talking to? What do they want to hear from us? How do we need to say it? How do we build a winning coalition? I think at the moment, I see no evidence of that work, that they have a sort of moral story. Like, what is the purpose of the Conservative Party? Why should people vote for it over reform? I follow politics pretty closely. I couldn't tell you the message that the Conservative Party is trying to tell the country, how it will deliver the sort of change people want. And I think until they do the very basics, really, of, you know, having an understanding of what the country wants and how you're going to deliver it, they'll make no progress.
7: It's a very long way of not answering the question, though.
10: I think, you know, we want a strong, powerful Conservative Party. I think that would be best for our democracy generally. And I think there is space for that. But I think the real problem is in that first year of, you know, Kemi inherited a very difficult situation, but in the first year, they basically vanished from the scene. And she allowed Nigel Farage a full 12 months to define what change on the right of British politics is. And they've never been able to take that back. And now in many people's minds, when we ask them, who are the party most likely, you know, that would most likely beat Labour? If you want to beat Labour, who would you go to? More than 50% of people said Reform, only, you know, around 20 said the Conservatives. Wow. So we can see the numbers are very, very gloomy.
7: Lee Kane, thank you very much for coming into the studio today.
10: Thank you for having me.
7: That is Lee Kane there, the former Director of Communications for Boris Johnson.
9: 846 arrests and charges for rape offences and domestic violence in London have more than doubled over the last year, according to Met Police figures. In particular, the force says it has the highest detection and charge rate in the country for rape. More than 1,500 people were arrested and charged last year. Let's talk to Matt Twist, who's the Assistant Commissioner of the Metropolitan Police, who is responsible for frontline policing. Matt, morning to you.
11: Good morning, Stig.
9: Things have improved, but just for clarity, they've improved from a very low base, I think many people would think. What's the current rate for successful charge and then successful prosecution for rape?
11: So at the moment, it's about 15%, which is top of sort of all of the forces in England and Wales. We know that there's more to do. The figures that we've seen over the last 3 years, our investigation into rape and serious sexual offences has significantly improved. The numbers have gone up, the number of reports that we're getting has gone up, and the number that we are charging has gone up significantly. It's over double what it was last year. But we're not complacent. We know there's more to do. We know that this is a historically underreported crime, and it remains underreported. So the work that we're doing, both in terms of our investigations linked to our Operation Soteria principles, but also the work we're doing with sort of sexual orders, getting ahead of the offences and sort of seeking to deal with the perpetrators and protect victims before it's even happened, is really, really important. So we achieve early intervention. And also our early intervention approach is sort of out and about on the street, where we're looking at sort of the highest risk areas where we know that there are violence against women and girls offences, and we're sort of putting ourselves in those places to prevent it.
9: Is the aim to get the conviction for rape to be the same as any offence? So it's just to hit the average? Because clearly you don't want to convict people who didn't do it. So having a sort of conviction rate target seems to me to be a little odd in an impartial justice system. But presumably you want sexual offences to be as successfully prosecuted as any other offence. Yeah.
11: So what we want, we have to do our part in this, and the job of the police is to investigate the crime and to put the evidence to the Crown Prosecution Service that make a decision on prosecution. It then goes into the court system to determine whether or not the suspect is guilty. We all think that conviction rates are too low, I believe, and we want to continue for those to increase. At the moment, we're doing our bit as best we can with the additional officers we've got focused on this. And actually over doubling the sort of the charge rate in 12 months is a really significant achievement. And what also gives me confidence is that at the same time as doubling the rate, we've actually seen the number of offences increase. So what that tells me, I think, is that victims have more confidence coming forward to report to the police because they know that we'll take it seriously.
9: But they're still not confident is the problem. 5 in 6 women still say they won't report rape. So that's a very, very long way to go.
11: So we absolutely know that it has been underreported, and doing events like today, we want to give women and all victims of sexual violence the confidence to come forward and report it, because we will listen to them, we will listen to what they want to do as opposed to enforce something upon them, and we will investigate the crime without fear or favour.
9: And there's a huge controversy around the television programme Married at First Sight. What do you say to potential victims who may be affected by that programme?
11: So we would encourage anyone who believes they've been a victim of sexual assault, no matter how long ago, to get in touch with us. We've been proactive in this. We saw the reporting on Monday. We've written to the television companies involved. We've also asked them to pass on a letter from our senior investigating officer to the victims that were identified in that programme. We don't yet know who they are, but we are ready to listen to them. We are ready to investigate, and you know, at the moment we haven't received any criminal reports in relation to it, but we have contacted proactively the companies and those people involved to say that we are ready to investigate.
9: You are responsible for frontline policing. I saw this story today. I'm interested in your thoughts on this. There's a story today that says the term shoplifting should be scrapped because it trivialises serious crime as a quaint rite of passage for young scamps. The argument is that shoplifting is actually quite often connected to gangs and violence now, so shoplifting sounds a bit like... It sounds something that's not very serious, whereas the notion of theft is actually pretty serious.
11: So I completely agree. I mean, I think I prefer to call it retail crime. It's retail theft, and it has a significant consequence. It leads to shop workers being put in fear. It leads to prices going up, and also it leads to a sort of sense of lawlessness if left unchecked. We've been working incredibly hard in the last 18 months to increase our focus on retail crime, to deal with those offenders that are prolific, and I think you characterised it well in that it's no longer a sort of young kid that's going and stealing a bag of sweets. This is shop theft driven by organised crime, often, whether at the top end that's sort of stealing whole box loads of mobile phones or going into supermarkets and stealing a whole rack of cosmetics or meat. We're actively targeting the individuals that are doing this. We are using new technology to identify all of the offences that they've committed and to charge them with all of the offences, which is much more likely to lead to a more significant criminal justice outcome.
9: And if we see someone's doing it, and this, the other question that follows, and should you grab them? Should you shout out? Should you call 999? What should you do if you see someone in a shop stealing?
11: So I think the advice is always to call 999 if someone's witnessing a crime in progress. I think to alert members of staff is also what I would do. I don't think I would advise the public to run up and grab hold of people. I don't think that probably places them in undue risk. But actually, doing something is really important, letting, as a society, being clear that we all think this isn't acceptable. So calling it out, calling the police, alerting shop staff would be the sort of course of action I think would be most appropriate.
9: Okay. Matt Twist, good to speak to you. Thank you for taking the time.
11: Thank you.
9: He is the Assistant Commissioner of the Metropolitan Police.
7: We're going to be talking more about the government's decision to reverse sanctions on Russia in terms of oil and gas supplies to the UK. Lee has messaged in, many of you, by the way, messaging for the first time, Keith, Anthony, lots of others who are saying, I've never messaged before, but I want to register my frustration. Lee says, here's a view from Ukraine. I run a small NGO working in rehabilitation centres in Ukraine. There is an absolute absurdity to this sanctions decision. The UK government funding this 12-month period is entirely focused upon protecting the Ukrainian energy sector via funding for the sector itself and funding providing air defence to protect energy infrastructure in Ukraine. Now funding air defence to protect Ukrainian civilians from the Russian missiles they are now funding with the lifting of sanctions. To people in the UK who have no interest in Ukraine or couldn't care less, who argue we have to address problems at home first, I would say this. Explain a policy that sees taxpayer money being spent on the direct consequences of the Russian invasion while simultaneously funding the Russian invasion.
9: It's an excellent point. That 0333 00032353. We've been overwhelmed with your comments on this. We'll ask Trevor Phillips what he thinks. He's presenting the Times at 1 today. He'll pop on to say what he makes of all of this in a moment. This is Times Radio Breakfast with Kate McCann and Stig Abel in association with Nationwide, a good way to bank.
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7: Good morning. It is coming up towards 9 o'clock. The Times at 1 today is presented by Sir Trevor Phillips and he joins us on the line. Good morning.
19: Good morning, Kate. It's only at 8:50 in the morning that I ever become Sir Trevor Phillips.
7: You're always a sir in my eyes.
9: Not in mine, Trevor. I don't believe in this frippery.
7: Well, yeah. Look, whatever we believe, our listeners this morning certainly believe that the government is making a fundamental error here in lifting sanctions on Russian oil and gas, which is going to be imported now directly in the sense of some of those products to the UK. What do you make of this, Trevor?
19: Well, I think we can make things very complicated or we can make them very simple. I know you've been doing your maths this morning. There's a type of maths called Boolean maths, in which things are either true or false. There's no in-betweens. And I think this is a case. This is clearly, I'm with the listeners here, it's just baffling. I think that a government which has been saying for 4 years, you know, we stand shoulder to shoulder and all the rest of it, and then at the first sign of trouble being people might have to pay extra for their holidays, undermines pretty much everything it's been saying morally and ethically. And there's a domestic political impact for this, I think, which is that it feeds the narrative that this is a government, and specifically its leader, that you cannot trust, because the minute they run into trouble, they do exactly the opposite of what they've been saying they're doing. Now, I think this is so egregious, so out there, that I cannot believe that there isn't an explanation. Now, one of the problems with Sir Keir Starmer is it doesn't explain very well. And it may be that somewhere, somehow, there is an explanation for this. We just haven't heard it. I'm hoping that when the former cabinet minister, John Hutton, who is a good explainer, is experienced, was defence secretary and all of that, comes on at 1 o'clock, he may have an explanation, because otherwise, this is just utterly, I mean, it's more baffling than 9 times 6.
7: Yeah, well, and that's saying something, Trevor. I mean,
9: 7 times 8.
7: The minister has been asked about this morning, and they don't seem to have an answer. So we will be tuned into your programme at 1 o'clock today to try and get one. And, you know, as you say, Trevor, I think you are reflecting in our listeners as sort of, we're all saying the same thing. It's really black and white. In fact, Stig and I were so concerned that maybe we might have got some element of this story wrong that we keep checking it. But we're right. It's just this black and white. So, yeah, we'll be tuned in at one. Thank you very much, Trevor. That is Sir Trevor Phillips.
20: Lord Trevor of Phillips.
7: He's presenting the Times at 1 today.
9: Becky, disgusting, immoral, shameful decision by the government to reduce sanctions on Russia. Does this mean we're no longer on a war footing? And Healy's often repeated to Russia, I say we see you. So much of this government is predicated on the notion that Russia is the enemy, but now we're willing to loosen sanctions on it. Do keep your thoughts coming in. We won't be able to stop you. 0333 003 2353.
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7: Good morning, it's 9 o'clock. 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
9: Headlines this morning: the government has reduced sanctions against Russian oil and gas, saying it will allow imports of jet fuel and diesel that have been made from Russian oil and liquefied natural gas directly from Russia. And Arsenal are Premier League champions for the first time in 22 years.
7: Ahead, Times writer Giles Corran and the former Conservative minister and broadcaster Edwina Curry will give us their reaction to reducing sanctions on Russia. We'll talk about whether political videos ever work. We're looking at you, Andy Burnham, and Southampton, whether they deserve the book thrown at them or not.
9: It's Wednesday, the 20th of May.
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7: First, let's get the news with Tom Noonan.
21: Thank you, Kate. Good morning. The government has announced it is loosening sanctions on Russia, meaning liquefied natural gas can now be directly imported into the UK. It also means from today, it is now legal to import jet fuel and diesel, which is refined from Russian oil, in third countries. Lee Turner used to be the British ambassador to Ukraine.
8: Well, one person who will be very pleased with this decision is Vladimir Putin. Really, there's a whiff of panic about it. You can see the logic, but will it work? And what kind of signal does it send? Will it actually reduce prices and ease shortages? I'm not at all sure. And it certainly sends a very bad signal.
21: Ministers say it's a temporary measure, but they haven't set an end date. The Conservative leader, Kemi Badenoch, has called it insane. Times Radio's business correspondent, Dominic O'Connell, says it will lead to more questions about energy policy.
22: A lot of people think there is an illogicality, in effect, an absurdity about our current energy policy, where we need oil and gas and are very happy to import it, but we can't extract domestic oil and gas. But on top of that, now has been piled the idea that the government is happy to import gas and refined oil products from a country that it's meant to be supporting its enemy in war. I mean, it is a complete about-face.
21: Inflation fell more than expected to 2.8% in April. That is down from 3.3% in March. However, economists are warning the impact of the war in Iran on energy prices will be felt further down the line. Lithuania's defence minister says the government has closed the airspace around the capital Vilnius after a drone incursion. He says NATO is policing the situation. Lithuania shares a southwestern border with the Russian territory of Kaliningrad and borders Belarus to the east. Some GPs will no longer issue sick notes as part of a government trial to reduce the number of benefit claimants signed off work. The pilot in England will see doctors refer people to social prescribers instead, and there'll be people who suggest that people take up exercise regimes or job coaching to stay in work instead. Britain's deputy ambassador to Washington has been sacked suddenly and without explanation. The Times understands James Roscoe, who stood in after Peter Mandelson was sacked, is facing questions as part of an investigation into the leaking of top-secret discussions about a meeting of the National Security Council. Foreign Office sources say that leak included verbatim comments from cabinet ministers about the war in Iran. And Arsenal have won the Premier League for the first time since 2004. Manchester City's 1-1 draw at Bournemouth means they cannot overtake the Gunners, whatever happens on the final day this weekend. Times Radio's Max Scott was at a pub in North London where Arsenal fans were watching that game.
0: Well, 22 years of pain, 22 years of disappointment, 22 years, a generation of being called the bridesmaids, of being the bottlers. This is what it looks like. This is what football does to grown men and grown women. Tears being shed here in North London.
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7: Good morning. This is Times Radio Breakfast with Stig Abel and Kate McCann. It's 4 minutes past nine, and every day at this time on Times Radio, we discuss the biggest stories of the morning. And on Wednesdays, we speak to the former Conservative Minister, that is broadcaster and author Edwina Curry. Good morning.
3: Everyone.
7: And Times columnist Giles Curran. Good morning, Giles.
23: Hello.
7: Great to have you both with us this
9: morning. You both sound very mellifluous today. Here are some of the stories we've covered so far this morning on Times Radio Breakfast. One has absolutely captured everyone's attention, which is the loosening of sanctions on Russian oil and gas. The former British ambassador to Ukraine, Lee Turner, told us the UK government's decision to ease those sanctions would play into the agenda of one V. Putin.
8: Well, one person who will be very pleased with this decision is Vladimir Putin. There's a whiff of panic about it. What it looks like is that, first of all, we, the UK, are prepared to ease sanctions if they're hurting us too much. Secondly, there are limits to our support for Ukraine if it gets too hot for us. And thirdly, that our principles of supporting Ukraine aren't absolute. And those are three pretty lousy messages for the British government to be sending.
7: Well, the People's Deputy of Ukraine, Svatoslav Jurash, told us that Russian oil is funding attacks on the front line in Ukraine. He sent us this voice note.
24: Attacks on the front line are coming funded by that Russian oil, and therefore attitude to sanctions for me and all the other Ukrainians is the same. This is funding war that Russia is conducting, the largest war that Europe has seen since the Second World War. And honestly, nothing is more sad. We can talk about details of the oil prices, but again, people have died last night as they've died every night since the Russians invaded Ukraine.
9: The Treasury Minister has said, by the way, that the loosening was small and specific and time-limited to protect the supply of really important foundational stuff such as jet fuel, foundational goods such as jet fuel. So that's the government's position on that. Shall we get into that? There's lots to talk about. We'll talk about Southampton, we'll talk about Times Tables, we'll talk about political videos, but there is one story that's animating people. And Edwina, I know you feel very strongly on the subject of Ukraine. You mentioned it quite a few times over the course of our conversation. I have to just preface this by saying, Edwina, we've been doing the show a very long time. I have never seen such a unified outpouring of vigorous outrage as has happened over the last 3 hours on this programme. It is, you can't even keep track of it. There's people coming in who've never messaged before saying, I'm appalled, I'm disgusted. I thought we stood for something. We don't stand for very much in this country, but we thought on this one we did at least stand for something.
3: Yep, that's absolutely right. And it's probably not necessary because although the Straits of Hormuz are likely, I would predict, to stay closed for some time, you know, other sources are available and will be coming on stream more. And actually, I think we have the Ukrainians to thank in many ways for all sorts of things. But one of the things they're doing is destroying Russia's ability to produce oil. I've just looked up the figures because they've been developing long-range drones, and bombing refineries and bombing terminals and so on. And apparently Russia's oil transshipments in March fell by 300,000 barrels a day, refined products by 200,000 barrels a day because of what Ukraine is doing to Russia, which is brilliant. So, you know, in a way, Ukraine are able to say, sod you lot, we will fight this war our own way, and guess what? We are winning. But it really blows a hole in Keir Starmer's claim to any kind of moral superiority of any kind. If you were let down, a country like Ukraine that is fighting for its very existence from Russia by just tearing up some of the sanctions, however limited, what the hell? We should be tightening those sanctions. And I think that's what most right-minded people in this country would think.
9: There's a pragmatic argument, which no one is accepting at the minute, Giles, but I'll just put it for the sake of it, which I presume is we can't understand why the government would do this, because it can't make a fundamental difference to our economy. And it feels like it's going to wind an awful lot of people up. But the pragmatic argument is we all want cheap fuel. We want to fly cheaply. We're worried about inflation. And therefore, we expect the government to take steps which put pragmatism ahead of perhaps ethics. And that's what they're doing.
4: I know. I'm not going to be the only person in England who thinks that they've behaved honourably and decently. There isn't pragmatic. They said it. They said it's jet fuel. I feel silly expressing the outrage because it's so predictable and obvious, and I try to be unpredictable. And on this, I cannot be. But you imagine people in Ukraine hearing that it's coming up to the summer holidays and British people want to go to Benidorm. This is the line in the sand that Keir Starmer was prepared to draw, and now he's going to do it. That is this. I don't think America's buying Russian oil, is it? They're not even as into the defense of Ukraine as we are. They issued that little thing a while ago where Russian oil that's at sea can maybe be traded, and we thought that was pretty terrible. But no, I think it's absolutely shocking. I can't believe that Keir Starmer, as he comes to the end of his tenure, offers himself another thing to do a U-turn on. It'll have changed by the end of today. Why did he even go out there and say it? It's created another thing which Andy Burnham will have to be asked now, and the reform guy will obviously be against it, and then Andy Burnham will have to dither, and Wes Streeting will have an opinion. I don't want to witter on about it because I feel like this is Edwina's subject, and her house is crawling with Ukrainians, as we know. there's nothing good. I can't believe we've woken up this morning to find that this government, which is supposed to be making hard choices and stuff and sacrifices, is the one tiny thing is these bloody flights to the Costa in the summer are going to have to fall down for this. Yeah. Terrible.
7: And Edwina, part of the problem, I suppose, is the government has spent so long telling people not to worry about jet fuel, that we've got plenty, the airlines have hedged their bets, that, you know, they've got what they need for the summer and not to worry and to go ahead and book your holiday and don't have the second thoughts about it. To go from that to this just seems incomprehensible for most people. I mean, our listeners, as Stig was saying, messaging in at a rate of knots, many of them for the very first time, Andy in Seaford, for example, saying that could we have a petition for a debate in Parliament? Many people want to write to their MPs. There's a real sense that people feel they should be expressing this anger publicly. Do you think that that will force, as Giles suggested in his response there, a U-turn from the government?
3: Well, it won't do Andy Burnham any good at all, because there will also be an immediate memory that he tried to introduce a huge, it was called the ULEZ, the Ultra Low Emissions Zone, right through Greater Manchester. And it caused an absolute outcry and he had to withdraw it. So it draws attention to energy policies and whether politicians just make speeches and then have to, you know, they take a stance, and then they're very moral and it's absolutely right and they're environmentally perfect, and then suddenly, well, you know what, they've changed their minds. So I think that's what, and what is also very poor in the timing of this decision to relieve some of these Russian sanctions is that actually the inflation figures are out today, and inflation figures are improving. So I think the government thinks that lower inflation means that prices are falling. No, they're not. But it does mean they're not increasing as fast. And that's exactly what the government does want. Now, if that's the case, why on earth do you need to start importing Russian oil?
7: Well, I think there's
3: If your argument is you're trying to keep prices down, That's already happening.
7: I think there's some context to those. Just so we've got the context clear here, I think those inflation figures, we need to be careful about saying that inflation is coming down, because I think that there is specific context relating to those figures, and there is still an expectation that they will go up.
9: It's because the energy price cap went down, even though it's going to go up again, and those figures catch the energy price cap coming down, and then when the energy price cap goes up again, they'll go up
7: They will go up again.
3: Yep, you got it, Stig, absolutely. But that kind of nuance is less significant on a day when the government is saying that because of shortages, price rises, we are going to be nice to the Russians. Pardon me. It's a really, really big mistake. As I say, I think Ukraine will take care of the issue anyway, because they will stop the Russians. They will see that as even more of a green light, if the Ukrainians needed one, to go on bashing the Russians where it really hurts.
9: So, John, are you going to say something?
4: Well, no, it's just that Edwina's point about inflation, and now you've made clear what it is, but nonetheless, this makes the point that our sort of hold below the waterline government has not only sold us our morality down the river, thrown the Ukrainian people to the wolves, and made us a laughingstock of the international stage, it hasn't even timed it well. You know, it's literally chosen the one day when it looks even less necessary.
7: Well, I'm sure there will be reaction throughout the day. And I've absolutely no doubt that this is going to form the key part of PMQs later on. PMQs Unpacked here on Times Radio from midday on Hugo Rifkin's show today.
9: Can I just say that, Peter, but sorry, so the Russian oil decision has made me more angry than almost anything else. I've written to my MP for the first time ever, says Peter. And actually, a lot of people get in touch with us for the first time ever because they just wanted to register. They're kind of a fuming. There's a sort of... Do you know what British people don't like either? They don't like cant and hypocrisy. And if you've been told... We have taken a moral position on Ukraine for years and years and years. To see it just cast away, that winds people as much as the substance of it, I think.
7: Well, a lot of people are also linking, as Edwina did, this to the Makerfield by-election, because it will bring up lots of questions about energy policy, and it already is in terms of our position on North Sea oil and gas and Ed Miliband. People are raising that over and over again. So we wanted to talk a little bit about whether... that by-election is being fought differently. Both candidates, the named candidates so far, so Andy Burnham for Labour and the Reform UK candidate Robert Kenyon, have brought out pretty snazzy videos over the last 24 hours outlining their stance in the area. Here's a bit of Andy Burnham's.
5: You behaving yourself?
6: Nice to meet you. You OK? Yeah.
10: Working side by side with business, we've built the country's fastest growing economy.
5: You're doing a fast job.
6: No worries, man.
5: No worries.
10: Manchesterism is the end of neoliberalism, the end of trickle-down economics that has left out places like Makerfield. Make no mistake, that means a new path for Britain.
7: Well, this is Reform UK candidate's video. He's a self-employed plumber, Robert Kenyon.
11: I'm a plumber, gas engineer. I've done that for a long time. I did my apprenticeship when I was 18. I love being a plumber.
23: Labour and probably the majority of the other parties have got career politicians. You know, they go to private school, to university, and then before you know it, they're parachuting into somewhere they've never even visited to stand as an MP. Now, they might know the system, they might know how politics works, they might know Westminster, but they don't know the area or the people, you know. You could read a book about something, but you'll never understand it until you actually do it.
7: Well, they were both the candidates for Labour and for Reform UK. Giles, what do you reckon? Do any of those videos tempt you to learn more?
4: No, they hearing him there saying I'm a plumber and I didn't go to private school, it sounds like a contestant on Blind Date. It's like, what's your name, where you come from? And then they all cheer because he comes from Makersfield when they've come down on the charabanc. It's so humiliating. I saw the Burnham one first and then and saw the Reform fellow afterwards, and only appreciated how wrong Burnham's accent is. To in the Westminster bubble, they all just sound like Northerners. You watch Burnham's one, and obviously he's from Liverpool, and he sort of suppressed his accent a bit. He's gone for that thing where halfway between London and Liverpool, because he's in Makersfield. I think if he was campaigning in Liverpool, he'd make himself sound much more Liverpudlian. Then you hear Matey from Makersfield, the Reform guy whose name I forget and I hope I don't ever remember because it doesn't become relevant.
7: Robert Kenyon.
4: And he says things like Uria. In this, he hasn't come to the Uria. And you realise Burnham should have put on the accent. I think that's what Boris Johnson would have done. Burnham should have tried, because he's done this video just making himself look foreign to the people of Makersfield. And I understand why they've done it. These tiny videos are considered important now. I speak as someone who, after 35 years of writing long things for The Times, most of my job now is doing 30-second AI slop on the internet, which one I did one the other day. A restaurant review took 45 seconds. 1.5 million people saw it. I do a restaurant review, it's 15,000. So that's 100 times as effective when I gab off on a little video as it is in the paper. I see why they've done it. They need to get better at it.
7: What do you make of this, Edwina? I mean, it's been around for a while, hasn't it? But this kind of, you know, low budget, wandering around, hello mate type video seems to be becoming ever more popular.
3: It's Makerfield, Giles. No S in it. It's Makerfield.
4: I've never heard of it until last week. I'm pretty done well to remember the other syllables.
3: Something very interesting, I think, is going on in Makerfield with these videos. Burnham is selling Burnham. Burnham, Burnham, Burnham. Manchesterism. In fact, a lot of what's happened in Manchester started long before Andy Burnham got anywhere near it. So, for example, the tram system, which really makes a huge difference, is being extended, started originally under Margaret Thatcher and John Major's government. You know, other people have been around thinking a lot about Manchester long before Mr. Burnham decided that that's what he wanted to do, rather than sit on the backbenches in opposition in the years of Conservative rule. So he is not selling Labour. He is selling Andy Burnham. Now, Reform are doing something which I think is a lot more subtle and quite clever, because we've got Mr. Robert Kenyon, as you say, wandering around saying, I'm a plumber, I'm a gas boy, I've done your gas boy. He stopped himself saying, I know where your stopcock is, didn't he? which is probably going to be in all the satire videos that are made of him. But he seems like a really nice bloke. But he is Robert Kenyon, and he's talking about the constituency, and he's got an entirely authentic accent because that's where he comes from. He doesn't mention anything else. Yeah. And what is happening is Farage is keeping his head down, and it's Robert Jenrick who's also putting out videos, and he's attacking Andy Burnham. And Jenrick's video is very slick and very nasty and very sharp, a very slim, elegant Jenrick looking like he wants to be in Rivals instead of something else. And he's doing a very good job. But you see the subtlety of that. Yeah. It's what you are selling to the people in Makerfield who are actually going to be voting. There's going to be a high turnout, probably much higher than in the general election. And as a result, I think Andy Burnham could find himself in trouble.
9: I'm always struck, Kate, by the way, they feel like these videos are produced by the same people. Mm. It's the same use of music. It's the same sort of cuts between things. They've weirdly become the sort of within the political lexicon so quickly, haven't they? This is how you do a video. It's 2 minutes long. It's got an old Coldplay track in the background, and it's you shaking hands and saying mate to a bunch of people. Mm. That's how you do it.
7: Yeah.
4: And crucially, they are all about saying how ordinary you are.
9: Yeah,
4: Once upon a time, politicians had to present themselves as extraordinary. I am the person in this constituency of 30,000, 40,000, 50,000 people who can take your values and instill them in government, and I can take them to Westminster. I can stand up for you. I am better than him and better than him because I'm great. I'm clever and I'm well-read and I know about politics. Now they're just saying I'm a plumber. So you can trust them. That's the weird.
3: Yeah, but what that means is he's a skilled tradesman. He's White Van Man. Do you remember White Van Man from Blair days? The White Van is actually in the video. The smartest guy I know is the heating engineer. I hope he's listening. Who comes and looks after my property here? You know, these are not to be sneered at. And it also creates a huge difference from the modern Labour Party, who are all graduates or have got master's degrees and have been teachers or university lecturers or whatever, and have never done a day's solid work in their lives. That's the contrast.
4: But you've got a government here. They made a huge thing about not being privately educated. So you're joining into the competition to be more normal. Sure, we used to have everyone was a grad, everyone went to Oxbridge, and they were now, and everyone was from public school. This cabinet, isn't it like, didn't they have no private school kids in it or something for the first time ever?
9: It's the least ever. It's the least privately educated ever. It's the least privately educated ever.
4: Okay, the least privately educated ever, right? So, but the point is, we've taken that, and that's good. We've gone away from the Boris Johnson, David Cameron, put everyone off Eton and Oxford, didn't they? So we've gone that way, and that's great. And I'm not knocking, of course, I'm not knocking plumbers. Plumbers are absolutely, mine isn't as great as Edwina's, I don't think, but plumbers are great.
7: It'd be even
4: but
7: worse now.
4: That alone, your lack of qualification, of intellectual qualifications alone is to be celebrated, suggests that within 15 years, plumbers will be seen as elite, and they'll say, oh, I'm jobless, and it's the only thing you can.
9: Well, we'll see where we all are in a few years' time, Giles. God only knows where that will be.
3: Other candidates will be available sooner or later.
7: Well, I was going to say, Edwina, because the Tories haven't put anyone up yet. The official Monster Raving Loony Party has a candidate, Alan Howling Lord Hope, Robert Kenyon standing for Reform UK, Rebecca Shepherd for Restore Britain, and, of course, Andy Burnham for the Labour Party. Do you think the Tories should stand someone?
3: Oh, I think they will. But whether they will do an awful lot of hard work... is another question.
9: Yeah, that's what Kate said yesterday. They have to stand, but they probably don't want to put too much effort into it. Stay where you are, both of you. We're going to discuss whether Southampton's penalty was fair, and then we're going to just throw times tables questions at you to see who cracks first. This is Times Radio Breakfast with Kate McCann and Stig Abel in association with Nationwide, a good way to bank.
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9: Good morning. So we're going to keep talking about other things, but I just want to I cannot overstate how upset you are about this government decision to lift oil sanctions. Just that this, I could pick anyone out random. This is from Greg. This is the first time I've been moved to contact Times Radio. The government's decision to lift sanctions on Russian oil imports is totally moronic and must be reversed immediately. Our rudderless Prime Minister needs to get rid of his Stalinist energy secretary today and demonstrate to the British public that he does actually have some moral compass after all.
7: Mark in Redditch says that you joined the Labour Party, Mark, after the Corbyn years because I genuinely had hope for a better future for the UK. I've donated locally and nationally to the Labour Party. To say I've been disappointed is an understatement. My membership and contributions end today. This decision on Russian jet fuel is the last straw.
9: Yeah, we'll keep your thoughts coming in. We'll try and work out why. We'll ask Steve Swinford, because it's a really interesting political question. Why on earth have they done this today is a question we still don't have a very good answer to. 0333 0003 2353. You can keep your conversation coming in. Now, there's no doubt in other news, this is an amazing story, that Southampton broke the rules when they sent an intern to spy on rival teams in training, including Middlesbrough. But does the punishment given to Southampton fit the crime? The team has been kicked out of this weekend's Championship playoff final by the English Football League. It's considered the biggest game in world football, worth between £100 and £200 million. Giles, you're a QPR fan, so you play in the division where this has all been going on. Southampton did cheat. They did spy on training sessions, not just one, multiple training sessions. Does that mean they shouldn't be allowed to be in the game that takes them to the Premier League?
4: They should be disbanded as a club. They beat us 5-0, which you can only do against QPR if you spy. They must have had 50 men there. They must have. And then I went to the game on the 5th of November when they beat us at home. Nobody beat us at home except everyone else in the division. I look at this. I'm so many possible takes on it. The thing is it's so, it is hilarious that kid with the phone, yeah, is the one, when, as has been made the point on your show earlier, is a Man City and Chelsea who can even begin to imagine what financial things they're mired in, what Abramovich did over the years to build up that football team. So it's sort of comical. It's like it's taking it back to the old days. It's like sort of clattering two-footed tackles and muddy pitches and a bloke spying with a bit of, so, I mean, as has also been said, what on earth could Middlesbrough, who we also played and also smashed us, what could they have really been doing that was going to be so different, yeah, that Southampton? I don't know. It's hilarious. I do think the punishment is correct, and I think this 200 million thing, I want them to say, look, football isn't that important. Sorry, lads, you're going to have to try again next year. As a long-term Championship fan, and I dimly remember our Premier League days, I think the Premier League's lost an awful lot because of all this money. I don't think they should be playing for a £200 million thing. It should be about the pride and the glory of going up into the top flight. And it shouldn't be about the money. And I think they should, you know, I think they should go along with VAR, which has kind of ruined, my Premier League supporting friends tell me, ruined the game. There's no real cheering. You don't really know if it's a goal or not. The VAR has taken the authority of the referee away, which has kind of diminished the notion of responsibility and across the board, which is why they've gone and done this spying thing. And it's all to do with the television money. And I think what they should do is take the football off the television. And I think they should get rid of the Premier League and go back to the first, second, third, fourth division. That ridiculous inflation of Premier League, Championship, League One, everything has to be pretend to be the top. Put it all, take it off the telly, take away all the money. All the foreign players will go home. All the bent Saudi Russian owners will disappear. And we'll go back to playing, clomping around the park playing proper football.
9: There we go.
7: In short shorts.
9: Yeah, there's always an upside, isn't there? A modest proposal there from Giles Corrin. Edwina, Southampton, are they bang to rights in your view?
3: I can't quite see why it's actually spying on what's going on the training grounds should be so dreadful, to be honest. I mean, if you cause a nuisance, that's different.
9: Yeah.
3: But apparently it is. It's been banned for a long time.

0: Cool in Istanbul.
1: Yeah.
0: And it's about 2025, and it is absolutely amazing. It's on Netflix. I watched it last night from start to finish with my spoon held to my mouth. I didn't actually move the whole time I was watching it. Brilliant, absolutely brilliant. And that was about what it feels like to be winning and losing and winning and losing. And it's not about the money at all. Oh, and we ought to say well done to Arsenal, because Man City, one of our local teams, didn't manage to pull their finger out last night, which is such a shame.
1: There we go. A bit.
2: But Edwina, would you like to be our new football correspondent? I feel like
1: It's a
2: you could fill
1: risky.
2: that slot for us.
0: You think we need the voice of common sense, do you? My
2: Yeah,
0: God.
2: I do.
0: Well, we'd have to see. I mean, Charles is right about how money spoils things. In 2005, one of the comments that's made is, people are on 100,000 or £150,000 a week. It's a hell of a lot more than that now. It's insane money. It's pushed up house prices in Cheshire, I can tell you.
1: Yeah.
2: That's a good point.
1: What's 9 times 6, Edwina?
0: Say again?
1: What's 9 times 6? It's not fair. Don't feel you have to answer that. I was just being mean. Giles,
0: 54.
1: Well done. 7 times 8, Giles?
3: 56.
1: Yeah, well done.
3: Ask me any of them. I can do my 100 times table. I can do the whole rhythm. I still remember how I go 6 8 to 48, 7 8 to 56.
1: And that's how you. And they stop doing it, Giles. Our children do not do the chanting, and they know it less well.
3: Yeah. No, I know. So my son's a complete moron. So is my daughter. They've got GCSEs coming up. They're going to flunk everything, and I blame Michael Gove.
2: So tomorrow at 6:45, Edwina Curry will be back doing the sports, and Giles will be here with maths half hour with Giles Corran, where we will just do we will recite times tables.
1: I actually think that would be a public service broadcasting. We could all gather together for 5 minutes and chant times tables, and people in their cars with their kids.
2: Dominic O'Connell can have a big ruler, and if we miss one, he can put it on the desk.
1: Would. I think that actually would help the nation's children. We should come. That's a good idea, Kate. That's not a silly idea at all.
2: Giles, Edwina, thank you very much. Great to have you with us.
1: Excellent stuff. And do keep your thoughts coming in. We're going to ask the question to Steve Swinford, why on earth have the government done this? And we're going to ask Edward Lucas, who's a Times columnist, security specialist, what he thinks of the government's decision to loosen sanctions on Russian oil. It has absolutely bamboozled, baffled and infuriated all of our listeners this morning. What on earth were they thinking? We'll try and find out after the news at 9:31 with Tom Noonan.
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5: Thank you, Stig. Good morning. The government has loosened sanctions on Russian oil and gas, meaning the UK can directly import liquefied natural gas from certain ports in Russia. It also means jet fuel and diesel made from Russian oil but refined in third countries can also be imported. Amina Bakker, an oil specialist from the market analyst Kepler, says the government is putting aside its ethics.
6: I find it really ironic that, politics right now is really put to the side, and the idea that, the UK was very principled around the idea of, funding Putin's war against Ukraine. And suddenly, now when there are shortages, they've changed their mind about it. And as far as I know, that conflict is still very active.
5: The loosening of sanctions is temporary, but the government has not given a specific time frame. Inflation in April fell more than expected to 2.8%. It was 3.3% in March. However, economists are warning the effect of the energy price shock will have an impact further down the line. GPs could stop issuing sick notes under new government plans to cut welfare costs. There'll be a trial in England from July in which workers will be sent to social prescribers for support, like exercise programmes and job coaching, to keep them in work instead. More than 11 million fit notes were handed out last year. And Arsenal have been crowned Premier League champions. Manchester City's 1-1 draw to Bournemouth confirmed Arsenal will be champions for the first time in 22 years. Don't forget, you can set the Times Radio news briefing as your news service on Alexa.
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4: Good morning to us, 9:34. Someone's actually sent the email they've sent to their MP.
5: Ian, oh, I haven't seen that.
4: To Andrew Lewin MP, I'm appalled at the government announcement to undo some sanctions on Russian oil, even on a temporary basis. How could you possibly get to such an invidious position? Are you still going to be supporting the Ukraine government, or are you going to stop all support there? Do we still have a policy of stopping Russian shadow oil tankers? Why can we not drill for our own oil if there's a problem with supply? Just what planet are you all on? Totally disgusted with this action. I do want to reply to these points or a total reversal today. We've had more response to this than any other story, I think, in the 6-year history of this programme. I would say it's 99.9% revulsion at a decision by the government to loosen sanctions on Russian oil. It's going to be in Prime Minister's questions, you would imagine. Kemi Badenoch is going to be launching two-footed into this one. You can hear that live from 12 o'clock on PMQ's Unpacked with Hugo Rifkin and Patrick Maguire. Trevor Phillips will have a view on it as well. He'll present the Times at 1, then Jane and Fear on air from 2, and John Pienaar will bring you Times Radio Drive from 4 o'clock. Will there have been a U-turn by that point, I wonder?
5: Well, let's check in with the Times political editor, Stephen Swinford, shall we? Morning, Steve.
6: Good morning.
5: As Stig was saying there, we have been overwhelmed with responses to the government lifting some sanctions on Russian oil and gas this morning. What's the logic behind this decision?
6: I think, look, first of all, I can understand why listeners are absolutely infuriated by it. One of the things, Kate, that struck me is it's the way the government did it as well. They slipped this out late last night. It's just a kind of two-pager on the Department for Business website, and it has huge political ramifications. And I think they were maybe hoping people wouldn't notice. I've no idea, but there was no comms plan around it, no explanation, and no reassurance. They just thought, I think, hopefully, that people wouldn't spot it and it wouldn't become a big story. Obviously, it is, because it is a huge shift in government policy. And what I cannot understand for the life of me is how the government can make such a big shift without any reasonable attempt to explain what they're doing and why they're doing it. Now, obviously, they're worried about the cost of living. Obviously, as we've been reporting for some time, they are worried about holidays and people not being able to go abroad. But I think it's probably one of those moments you need to level with the public and explain what you're doing, because otherwise it just looks like a kind of rail politic trade-off. It's a very ugly bit of business, and obviously they will be under immense pressure to U-turn on it now.
5: Would I be a very cynical person, Steve, to think that the government were hoping that nobody spotted this, as you say, slipped out overnight, highlighted by a couple of correspondents overnight, and then picked up, of course, much more broadly this morning, but that they were also hoping that a little bit of a leak showing a bit of leg on a story that may have potential to go somewhere, but to be fair, has been knocked down by a minister this morning, the idea of freezing prices in the shops, that those two things may have helpfully coincided this morning?
6: I think it is a coincidence more than anything. So the genesis of the supermarket story, so this is a story about the government suggesting supermarkets they should freeze prices. Those conversations are real. They have been happening. It was broken by, I think, the retail editor at the FT, who's a very good journalist, but she's obviously picked it up from the supermarket side. The Treasury was completely surprised by it last night and taken aback. So, yes, there is this debate and this furor around, will the government cap the price of essential foods? That's fine. It's not a debate the government wants to have, as you can see. They're very leery of it because the supermarkets are crying bloody murder this morning. So I'm not sure that story particularly helps them, but it is happening, obviously, at the same time as they've snuck out this massive shift in our policy towards Russian sanctions without any explanation at all. And obviously people were going to spot it. Obviously it was going to become a story. And I think it talks to the wider issue at the moment, the question of, is government actually functioning as it should be? We are in the midst of this really tumultuous fight for the leadership. Starmer is on borrowed time. And there's a genuine question about who in government thought it was a good idea. Were number 10 fully aware that was coming? Was there a discussion around the comms plan? I've no idea. But like you say, I just cannot see a world in which the pressure on it doesn't become overwhelming.
5: Yeah, and ultimately, Kemi Badenoch has spotted it and is helpfully linking it to Ed Miliband's policy on not drilling for oil and gas in the North Sea. So I think it's going to be a tricky PMQs for Keir Starmer today. Just finally, Steve, there is another big story which also broke quite late last night, broken by the Times team, of course. It's the high-level sacking of a Washington diplomat.
6: It's not great in Washington at the moment, is it, with our diplomats? So this is a guy called James Roscoe, who's the deputy head of mission, who was suddenly removed from post without any real explanation. The only thing we could garner from our calls last night was that he was under investigation for an alleged leak, along with a number of other senior people in government, about the kind of discussions about Iran and whether we would support the initial military intervention. So it may be connected to that, it may not be connected to that. Either way, the government is completely silent on it today. But again, it's trouble in Washington, and that is probably somewhere you don't really want to have that trouble. You don't want that attention, because obviously we're already dealing with a presidency which is very difficult to deal with, very unpredictable, and the one thing you'd want is to now have no stories out of there from our own people, you know, just lock down on that side of things. But that doesn't seem to have happened.
5: Yeah, and interestingly, this is a guy who stood in as ambassador after the removal of Peter Mandelson, so a very high-level diplomat indeed. Steve, we'll hear more about that today, and I know that we'll read about it on thetimes.com and in the paper tomorrow. Thanks very much.
6: Thank you, Kate.
5: That is Steve Swinford there, the political editor of The Times.
4: I'm just taking messages almost at random here to convey the depth of the opinion. Richard in Battersea says the decision to loosen sanctions on Russian oil is a complete disgrace. We've suffered so far and are ready to suffer more because it actually matters. Pathetic, nakedly political leadership. Tragic. Elizabeth has written to her MP in Barry Vale of Glamorgan saying how disgusted I am with the message we are now to buy Russian oil. And someone else says, if the government needed an elevator pitch for its intellectual and moral bankruptcy, this is it. Just to be clear, the government is now allowing the importing of some liquefied natural gas direct from Russia and of jet fuel and diesel made from oil that was originally drilled there but refined by third countries. A Treasury minister said the loosening was small and specific and a timely limited change to protect the supply of really important foundational goods such as jet fuel. Let's talk to Edward Lucas, who's a Times columnist and director of the Baltic International Security Centre. Morning, Edward.
7: Good morning, Steve.
4: It's
7: not a good morning. It's a terrible morning, actually. I feel so depressed about what our government's doing.
4: Well, it's not only you alone, Edward. Mm. This is the most reaction we've ever had on this programme, and it's a uniform bafflement coupled with disgust.
7: Yes. I mean, I just want you, listeners, to imagine that they are Ukrainians and they have emerged from yet another night of interrupted sleep because of the sirens, wondering how many people have been killed in the overnight drone attacks, wondering if their loved ones on the front line are going to survive the day, maimed or killed or traumatised, thinking about their families dispersed all over the place, the terrible destruction. And then they find that Britain, the country they really respect and rely on as their staunch supporter, because we don't want the price of our summer holidays and business trips to go up a few quid, are buying fuel from the people who are trying to kill them. I'm lost for words, Stig, and that doesn't happen very often.
4: Why do you think it has happened? Because we're trying to work it out. Steve Swinford there, who knows more than pretty much anyone about how Westminster works, thinks this was just sort of, it doesn't sound quite accidental, but there was no comms plan. It was snuck out in a sort of very dry report. Did they hope no one would notice? Did they think we were all so worried about the cost of living, which is a fair thing to be worried about? You know, people around the country are worried about the cost of fuel, and they should be worried about the cost of fuel and its inflationary prospects.
7: Well, of course we're worried about that. And you know, politics is full of hard choices. And if they said, look, it's absolutely vital for some particular economic reason we have to buy this particular thing from Russia, but we are therefore sending, you know, £100 million worth of ammunition to Ukraine or something, they could have, I'm sure there would have been ways of, if this was so absolutely vitally, vitally important, of doing it in a way that didn't look so terrible. So it's a combination of a really terrible decision presented in this kind of cowardly, incompetent way. And you just feel the wheels are falling off, really.
4: Yeah. Meanwhile, we've had reports this morning about a drone in Lithuanian airspace. NATO military jets are following that drone, which is now headed in a different direction. It could be Ukrainian. The Lithuanian defense minister says they don't know. But it's just a reminder that this is not an academic issue around conflict in the area.
7: No, things are really heating up. The Russians are accusing the Baltic states of providing a sort of pathway for Ukrainian drones that are on their way to hit targets in Russia. There's no evidence of this at all, and the Ukrainian drones are quite capable of getting to their destinations anyway. The Russians are not at all good at tracking them. But this, I think it's scaremongering from the Russian point side. They just said that in neighbouring Latvia, there are Ukrainian drone operators and that Latvia must get rid of them, which is a bit like saying, get rid of that elephant in your kitchen. And you say, I don't have an elephant in my kitchen. And the Russians say, we're going to come around and kill you anyway. So it's very alarming. We've also, as you've been reporting, I think, elsewhere, the Americans sharply reducing their military presence in Europe,
4: yeah,
7: which is very worrying. So I feel that this is a time when Britain should be exercising real leadership. We are the country after the Americans that people really look to. And I'll be writing this in my Times column tomorrow. There's a ghost stalking Europe, which is the ghost of British leadership.
4: Yeah, and this decision about fuel, which takes us back to the beginning of our conversation, just sits very, very oddly in many people's minds when you have that conversation. Edward, I look forward to your column in the morning as well.
7: Selfish, cowardly, incompetent. That'll be written on our tombstone.
4: Edward Lucas, the Times columnist and director of the Baltic International Security Centre, will be writing angrily tomorrow. You're writing angrily to us today.
5: It'll be interesting to see how the Prime Minister manages the response to this in the House of Commons later on. So many of you already sending your letters, which you've sent to your own MPs. And if that's any indication of the postbags that will be filling up across Westminster this morning, this is going to be really tricky for the government. I wonder whether the Prime Minister, as Steve Swinford was saying there, you know, if Number 10 are going to try and say they were blindsided by this, I'm not sure that's going to fly this morning. We will find out. As Stig was saying earlier, PMQ's Unpacked will be a real belter today. It's live here on your radio from midday, and Hugo Rifkind and Patrick Maguire will be here to pause the action and go through everything that you are hearing to explain it. Although you may not need a full explanation, it may be blindingly obvious, mm-hmm, but they'll still be here and it'll be worth listening to. And we are going to be talking a lot about energy throughout the next couple of weeks, and we have been today. Next, we'll hear from the Chief Executive of the Climate Change Committee, Emma Pinchbeck, because a big part of this story is, of course, North Sea oil and gas and sustainability of our own supply. 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
4: Good morning to you. It's 9:48. Hugo Riffin's on his way in 12 minutes' time. The climate is warming up. Heat waves are over 40 degrees Celsius and water shortages are likely to become common in the coming years. The Climate Change Committee says we need to adapt in many ways, including by changing the shape of the school year and introducing maximum workplace temperature rules. Joining us now is Emma Pinchbeck, Chief Executive of the Climate Change Committee, the UK's independent advisor on tackling climate change. She used to head up Energy UK, the trade association for the energy industry, so she knows what she's talking about in this area. Emma, morning to you.
14: Morning.
4: Do we start from a premise that to be British now is to live in a country where we'll probably get 45 degrees, 43 degrees summers, and that's going to be our new normal?
14: Yeah, I think one of the things that we're keen to get over is these risks are not conditional. They are going to manifest in the economy by 2050. So we're talking about around 2 degrees of warming by 2050 and up to 4 degrees of warming by 2100 if we do not mitigate our emissions and get global temperatures down. In the UK, that doesn't mean 2 degrees warming on average. That means some of the impacts you've already talked about, like temperatures over 40 degrees in a summer becoming much more typical and the maximum temperature being up to 45 or 49 degrees at worst. Oh. So trying to explain to people that we will be a hot country is really against the grain for how we think about ourselves and how we've organised our infrastructure in society. But that is certainly part of the advice. And similarly, with risks we already know about, like flooding, those are likely to become more severe, more frequent, and drought, which we have already seen in parts of the country with the changing weather conditions today, will also be getting worse. So this is about how we keep Britain as we know it and protect the people and places that we love as we start to experience those changes.
4: And the point is, we probably can't keep Britain as we know it, because it strikes me that we'll have to become a nation of air conditioning. We'll have to have air conditioning in homes and places of work and schools. And that brings its own energy demands, doesn't it?
14: It does. And really important to say, because I get asked this question a lot about whether we've factored in the demand for air conditioning into what we're recommending for the future energy system. And we have done that. And one of the things about solar PV, actually, is it generates a lot of electricity at the peak of the day, which is when we'll see peak cooling demand. Look, you're right. We are going to have changes to our infrastructure and in some ways to how we live. But the committee has been really clear today that if we invest in our infrastructure, if we invest in our communities, that we can keep the British way of life very similar to today. But that will require action. So some of our recommendations are an objective sound quite high level, but when you bury into them are really significant. So for example, we're saying we want to keep farming viable in this country, and to do that we're going to need some significant changes to things like how farmers store and use water on their farms, the kinds of crops they grow in different parts of the country, the need to have trees to shade their livestock. Yeah. You know, there will be changes required, but in making those changes we can keep life as we know it.
4: We might need to build reservoirs. We never do that, do we?
14: We are definitely going to need to build some reservoirs to make sure that the drought risks that we can see by 2050 aren't significant for the country, and so that we can move water between places in the country where there will be enough water to places of the country where we know there'll be shortages. We're already experiencing shortages in parts of the country like the east of England or the east of Scotland in the last
4: But will season. This happen? Will this happen, Emma? Because building a reservoir is difficult. It requires arguments about land usage, where people want to live and drive and things like that. It requires planning. It requires money. It requires infrastructure. We've just been talking about HS2 this week. We're rubbish. We are collectively as a nation absolutely rubbish at this. The chance of getting several reservoirs built in a timely fashion seems to be hugely unlikely.
14: Well, there's definitely a big job of work for government. And I suppose we exist to sit outside the political conversation and really identify where the priority challenges and needs are. We are saying we're going to need some more physical infrastructure. We're also saying we need more green infrastructure, so places and protections for our natural landscape, more trees and so on. If we start now, we have 25 years to get this country ready. It should be possible. You're speaking to someone that used to work on energy infrastructure, so I know that it can be complex to build things. In the advice today, in the 500 pages, we've got some simple recommendations on things like planning. We know that this is in the best interests of the country. If we don't do this, the risk to GDP could be 5 to 10% of GDP by 2050. That's 200 billion quid, as opposed to investing now in things like some more reservoirs, in stopping the water companies allowing leaks through the water system. Those things cost money, but they're far cheaper than the risks that will come. And they're common sense to most people. When we talk to the public, they understand that you should build things right and build them now so that they're fit for the future.
4: I quite like this idea. The school year should be changed so we get exams in winter. And you can actually go further than this. We only have long summer holidays because of weird Victorian desire to get children out of school and into the fields to pick for them. So actually changing the school year, no more massive summer holidays, exams at the end of November, beginning of December.
14: Parents,
4: it's just amazing. All parents would agree to it. I tell you who's not going to agree to it, teachers, and therefore teachers' union. So you've got absolutely no chance with this one.
14: I've heard some of the unions coming out in support of some of the stuff we said about workers in the document. Look, like, we're not a policy-making body, so it's not for us to literally regulate. And I should say that Baroness Brown, who's the chair of the Adaptation Committee, is the person that has been saying, look, we need to look at the school year. What we've said about schools in the advice is they are a priority for cooling. So in a world of limited public finances, where should government direct any money if they're investing in cooling technologies? Well, in places where there are vulnerable people, which are hospitals, care homes, and places like schools or nurseries, because it's children, old people, and people with underlying illnesses who are most at risk of heat. So we said, look at the school estate. But clearly, if we're talking about a country which is hot in the summer, then we might have to think about the ways that we work and live too, and look at some of the things that other countries do where they're dealing with hotter temperatures. And that comes out in the advice as well. And that is something that the unions and businesses have broadly been supportive of, because it's about our productivity and about continuing our way of life. So on kids, I've got kids also, and I will worry about my children being asked to do their exams in the peak of heat if their school is not cool.
5: Emma, can I ask you a question that lots of our listeners are messaging in today? And it relates to the UK's decision to relax sanctions on Russia when it comes to oil and liquefied natural gas. There are a number of people saying, well, why don't we just drill in the North Sea? You know, we've got an available source of energy there. If we are really that hard up against it, if it's really that tough, turn to that first, not taking oil from our enemy. That's what Russia is, our enemy here. Where's the logic? Can you see any?
14: Well, I'll put my old hat back on, because the Climate Change Committee doesn't look at the North Sea because it's outside of the UK's territory, unless we're specifically asked to, and we haven't done that for a few years. But from, like, speaking from someone that spent a career in the energy sector, the North Sea is an international basin and it's in decline. So even if you started doing additional drilling today, it will let you take 5-10 years to get it out of the ground at any significant volume. And when we looked at this in response to the Ukraine crisis, it's also an international market. So it's not clear that it would help. It definitely won't help on bills, short of nationalising the industry. And it's also not clear that it wouldn't necessarily immediately help any supply constraint. I think it's slightly different on different kinds of fuels, like aviation fuel and so on. But even so, it's not the first place I would necessarily go to as a crisis response. When we were working on Ukraine and the response to Ukraine as an energy sector, something we were very keen for government to understand is we've got a lot of levers on demand side, particularly for domestic energy bills. Reducing our demand for oil and gas in the economy is something we can control. And that's one of the reasons that things like electric vehicles, electric forms of heating, they're more efficient, they use less energy, and they waste less energy across the energy system. We currently waste about £30 billion across our energy system from just losing energy as we move it into different needs for demand. So we could look at that. And we often miss that trick when we're responding to a crisis, because people understandably go straight to, well, where's the supply coming from? But actually, we could do a lot more on demand. So that's what I would say about that.
4: Interesting stuff. Well, it's a very hot issue at the minute, to say the very least. Emma, good to speak to you.
14: Nice to speak to you too. Thanks for having us.
4: That's Emma Pinchbeck there, the Chief Executive of the Climate Change Committee.
5: Hugo Rifkind is with us in the studio. Good morning, Hugo.
15: Morning.
5: You've obviously been sort of preparing your programme this morning, and I imagine you prepared a slightly different programme maybe to the one that you are about to be at the helm of.
15: Every day is another day.
5: Every day is a new day. But it is, I'm sure the listeners will respond to you guys in the same way. It's overwhelming, the feeling about the government's decision to loosen these sanctions.
15: It's weird, is what it is. It's a hell of a thing for the government to just sort of announce with no preamble, no discussion. On a day with PMQs as well, presumably Keir Starmer will be asked about this. It's very hard to figure out precisely what's going on there, because it's talking about, well, it's jet fuel, it's diesel. So we're talking about sort of, you know, downstream costs, not immediate costs for householders. Why they felt the need to do this? I mean, there must be some rationale,
16: yeah.
15: But it's just,
4: well, why not say what it is?
15: Well, I mean, I'm sorry to make everything about politics, but if you want an example of the chaos that's going on in Downing Street, the fact that this can just happen as a runaway story without any preamble, without any preparation, without any address to the nation.
5: Well, that's the question for me. Is this a runaway story? Are they going to try today and say, oh, well, you know, maybe this was someone in the energy department and we need to look into it? Or is it actually that the government knows this is a bad thing and they don't want people to know about it? Don't want to talk about it.
15: But any comms department that isn't in their first day in the job is going to realise that the response is going to be precisely what the response has been. America's doing the same thing, yeah. So you have to wonder what kind of communication there is there. It's a mystery. Hopefully by the end of the show we'll get to the bottom of it.
4: Well, and Kemi Badenoch will ask the question, won't she? I
15: mean, she should.
4: Because we can't ask Keir Starmer that question. I mean...
5: Well, we could, but he might not answer.
4: People have been sending emails to their MPs and copying us in this morning. They've never done that on an issue, I think, in my time on Times Radio. They are livid, Hugo. They are furious.
15: The most toxic political issues are the ones that make your own electorate feel ashamed of the fact that you lead them. And this could be one of those.
5: Well, judging by the responses this morning, it very much is. We will be back tomorrow from 6. PMQ's Unpacked here at midday with Hugo Rifkind, of course. And it's going to be a bumper day in Westminster and beyond. Stick here with us here on Times Radio.
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15: It's 10 o'clock. I'm Hugo Rifkind, and this is Times Radio. Coming up on today's show, Keir Starmer faces PMQs for the first time since the local elections, and, well, everything that's happened since then. What's a Prime Minister in office but not in power supposed to do? Patrick Maguire and I will be joined by Cleo Watson, former Deputy Chief of Staff to Boris Johnson, to unpack it all from noon. We'll find out about Robert Kenyon, the plumber standing for reform at the Makerfield by-election. It's being billed as David versus Goliath. But who's David and who's Goliath? And you might have seen the news that the 1968 children's classic Chitty Chitty Bang Bang is being remade. Is nothing sacred, Hollywood? We'll talk about all of that. But first, driving the flying car of news, it's newscatcher Tom Noonan.
17: Good morning, Hugo. Thank you. The Conservatives say the government loosening sanctions on Russian oil and gas is insane. It means the UK can now directly import liquefied natural gas from Russian ports and jet fuel and diesel, which is made in third countries using Russian oil. It's a temporary measure, but ministers have not put a time frame on when it might end. The Ukrainian MP Alexei Goncharenko told Times Radio it's a strategic mistake as well as a moral one.
18: It shows to aggressors you can be aggressor. Sooner or later, the sanctions will be lifted and everything and business will be as usual. What does it mean? It means there will be more aggressions in the world. There will be more wars in the world. There will be more bloodshed. British people know better than many others in the world that you can't, you know, be soft with aggressor. Yeah. It doesn't work.
17: Inflation fell more than expected in April to 2.8%, despite the highest petrol inflation in 4 years. The Chancellor, Rachel Reeves, says it shows that her plan is the right one after the IMF upgraded British growth forecasts earlier this week. However, our reporter in the Times newsroom, Ollie Cole, says there are a number of headwinds.
19: Despite the good news and a boost for the Chancellor's economic policy, the Treasury isn't getting ahead of itself just yet, knowing that global uncertainty continues and inflation could rise again later this year. There's also the instability of the government here, knowing that Keir Starmer's leadership is in jeopardy, with businesses and the city playing it safe as they await further political upheaval.
17: Some GPs will no longer issue sick notes as part of a government trial to reduce the number of benefit claimants signed off work. The pilot in England will see some doctors refer people to social prescribers instead, who will suggest people take up exercise regimes or job coaching to stay in work. Lithuania has told people they do not need to seek shelter anymore after a drone incursion. The government doesn't know where the drone came from yet, but it has reopened its airspace. Labour says Reform UK's candidate to take on Andy Burnham in the Makerfield by-election is facing serious and deeply troubling allegations because he's friends with a fascist organiser on Facebook. The plumber and former army reservist Robert Kenyon is friends online with Gary Rakes, who founded a group which is modelled on the British Union of Fascists. Reform UK says that is not an endorsement of Mr. Rakes' views. Arsenal have won the Premier League for the first time since the Invincibles in 2004. Manchester City drew 1-1 at Bournemouth last night, and it means they cannot overtake the Gunners at the top of the table. Times Radio's Max Scott was at a pub in North London where jubilant Arsenal fans were watching.
16: And this man has come from Hong Kong.
20: Yeah, let's go, Gunners!
16: All the way from Hong Kong. He left his newborn son with his wife. That's what football does to people. It's absolutely incredible what's happening here today.
17: And Southampton will have their appeal against their expulsion from the Championship playoff final heard today. They've been punished for spying on rivals' training sessions. Times Radio understands the Southampton manager, Tonda Eckert, is in danger of being sacked and being banned by the FA. Now let's get the latest from the markets.
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17: The FTSE 100 is down 7 points at 10,324, while the FTSE 250 is up 14 points at 22,582. The Nikkei closed down 746 points on 59,804, and the pound's trading at €1.15 and $1.34. And M&S's profits fell by more than a quarter after last year's cyber attack, which forced them to stop sales online. The company has confirmed that that attack cost more than £131 million in total. You can find plenty more on the business section of the Times website.
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25: First, let's hit the press. Where the Labour government perhaps deserves some credit for having managed to mire its own existential leadership challenge in so much sludge and tedious uncertainty that it's no longer even the main story. For example, the Times has...
26: Milk, egg and bread prices could be frozen.
25: Over cost of living fears as...
26: Supermarkets may be asked to freeze the prices of essential goods.
25: Or, as the Daily Telegraph puts it...
27: Reeves tells shops to cap food prices.
25: Turning an ask into a tell. Meanwhile, The Guardian goes with...
26: UK must get used to being a hot country, climate advisers warn.
25: Which does suggest it's going to be rather harder to freeze anything, but also has a strong vibe of don't threaten me with a good time, at least until you read that...
26: Heat waves are expected to exceed 40 degrees in all parts of the UK by 2050.
25: And...
26: Of the many climate threats laid out in the report, extreme heat poses the most immediate risk to life.
25: Even if the June barbecues are going to be awesome. Don't assume, though, that the mad politics are over, because also on the front, the Times has...
27: Stand firm, Starmer. May still be in Downing Street in the new year.
25: As the man proves even harder to get rid of than moths. While the Daily Mail has found an...
26: exclusive leaked tape.
25: In which...
26: Burnham said that men who identify as women should be able to use female toilets.
25: Although, if you turn inside and go right down to the bottom, you'll learn he said it 4 years ago, meaning there's every chance that, as with so many other expedient things, he'll have changed his mind. Next door, meanwhile, the Mail has...
27: Reform throws the kitchen sink and a plumber at Burnham's hopes of number 10.
25: As Nigel Farage's crew sign up a guy called Robert Kenyon, as they hope to strike a bid to stop Hannah Spencer from being Manchester's most famous plumber politician.
27: Local lad,
25: says the paper approvingly, in an article which, for some reason, finds no space to mention the story about the candidate in The Times, which notes...
26: Kenyon is likely to face scrutiny over having been friends on Facebook with a fascist organiser.
25: Who was in the BNP before founding his own even lovelier organisation. And also that Kenyon's own account on Twitter, or X, had been...
26: suspended for violating the platform's rules.
25: Although, to be fair, who hasn't had at least one Twitter ban in their time? My last one was in 2019, after I told an actual Nazi to stick a cactus up his bottom. Apparently I was advocating self-harm. True story. Meanwhile, Tom Peck in The Times has been sketching Burnham's campaign, and Andy, he writes...
27: In case you've forgotten, it's from the north. not just from the North. He is the North. Where Burnham travels, the North moves with him.
25: Which means?
27: If he ever journeyed all the way to the South Pole, the Earth's magnetic field would not recover.
25: And?
26: Salmon would swim the wrong way up rivers.
25: And?
27: Stars would sink into the oceans. Hawksbill sea turtles would lay their eggs on the piers of Manhattan.
25: And?
27: And Burnham would gaze upon his works, let loose a half smile, and down a big hot jog of gravy.
25: Thanks, Tom. In other political news, the Telegraph on the front has...
26: Labour plots death tax on £2 million homes.
25: Over plans to let people defer an incoming mansion tax, while The Sun catches us up on continued frosty relations between the PM and Angela Rayner as...
27: Ange and Keir steer clear.
25: With Rayner returning to number 10 for a Renters' Rights Act function and not even saying hello. And with all that going on, the Daily Mail also has a column entitled...
26: I know why they're trying to bury the Mandelson files. I've been told they're terminal for Starmer.
25: Suggesting that even the current wary peace might not last that long. I mean, who knows? Maybe not even until the end of the show. I'm Hugo Rifkind. Hello. And here we are once again as I continue in my mission to inject the best of the times directly into your ears. Keir Starmer faces Kemi Badenoch at PMQs for the first time in almost a month today. It's fair to say quite a lot has happened since then. He'll want to talk about what he's doing on the cost of living, but it seems likely instead that we'll end up talking about Andy Burnham and that deeply controversial decision to ease sanctions on Russian oil. We'll be unpacking the action live from noon with Patrick Maguire and also with Cleo Watson, former Deputy Chief of Staff to Boris Johnson and a woman who knows what it's like to be in Downing Street when everything is going wrong. Reform UK have announced the plumber Robert Kenyon as their candidate in the Makersfield by-election, saying the battle will be David versus Goliath. In a moment, I'll be speaking to Michael Crick, the by-election king. He'll be here to talk about what's shaping up to be one of the biggest by-elections that he or any of us have ever covered. Alice Thompson and Robert Crampton will talk about Married at First Sight, fixing food prices, cyclist road rage, and chitty chitty bang bang. You can't say we're not eclectic on this show. And I'll speak to an American political scientist who says something has gone wrong when the wealth of the top 12 billionaires in the US now surpasses $2 trillion. And... Yeah, it's not quite School of Rock, but we'll be speaking to the music writer Paul Sexton about his new book, Rock Goes to College, about the unlikely university circuit that helped launch some of the biggest bands of all time, from Led Zeppelin and Queen to Genesis and The Who. And of course, just before one, we'll be playing our quiz, Can You Get to Number 10? That's 10 questions for 10 jobs in my cabinet, climb all the way to the top of our greasy pole and become Prime Minister, and you can win a branded DAB radio. But as ever, even if you don't make it all the way and get the radio, you will still get your personalised Can You Get to Number 10 cartoon, drawn for us by the brilliant Sunday Times cartoonist Russell Herneman. Yesterday, Jason, in Bristol, got stuck on the question to become Foreign Secretary. What's the only country in the world to begin with the letter Q?
0: Oh, my goodness. No, I'm going to say Quebec, but I know that's not right.
1: That's just totally wrong. It's just wrong. This is wrong.
25: Oh, Jason, and Larry was waiting in the wings, hissing anxiously. If you were shouting Qatar at your radios, you would have been correct. 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You can email us on hugo@times.radio. 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It is always good to hear from you. Lend us your thoughts as you lend us your ears. I'm joined now by Susie Goldsborough, Deputy Literary Editor and Culture Writer at The Times and Sunday Times. Hello, Susie.
2: Hello.
25: I could see you mouthing the word Qatar there.
2: I was pleased with myself.
25: Yeah, well done. Well done. Very, very impressive. Let's begin with the by-election. Reform UK has chosen a plucky plumber who commentates on local rugby league matches as its candidate in the Makerfield by-election. Robert Kenyon has been named as the party's pick to take on Andy Burnham in one of the most consequential contests in decades. The party released his campaign video last night.
3: I was born in Makerfield. If I was elected, I'd be the first person born in the constituency to become the MP. I don't think any MP that's ever stood in Makerfield was actually born in the area. I'm a plumber, gas engineer. I've done that for a long time. I did my apprenticeship when I was 18. I love being a plumber. I do enjoy it. It's hard, but I do enjoy it because I do take pride in my work. I don't know, it gets me a bit emotional sometimes thinking that there's a chance that I could be representing people in Parliament because it's a massive honour.
25: This comes following Burnham's own video, which we discussed yesterday, which was full of sunshine and music by Elbow, Oasis and James, and frankly felt a bit 1997. Susie, the party says that the battle will be David versus Goliath, the plucky local plumber versus the career politician. That's quite a neat way for Reform to sell their man, isn't it?
2: Yeah, absolutely. Although, you know, I don't know if David had the kind of funding that's going to produce a video as slick as that one. I thought it was interesting. I mean, he's such a, obviously, he's comes across a very plausible figure, plumber, local guy, you know, soul of the earth, whatever. But I thought it was sort of strikingly un-Reform in a lot of ways, the kind of soft tone. Mm. Of course, no, absolutely no policy detail, especially not the kind of Reform policies that might put off non-Reform voters. But he kind of comes across as emotional. I think he says at one point, I feel emotional, the kind of soft man. It sort of felt like a play, maybe not just for Makesfield, but for like a wider constituency of traditionally non-Reform voters.
25: Well, it's extremely different as well from their last candidate, also in Manchester, of, you know, Matt Goodwin, the academic, you know, yeah, who took a very, anything but soft.
2: Absolutely. Yeah. And yeah, anything but local.
25: Yeah. Well, look, let's bring in the veteran political journalist and by-election king, Michael Crick. Hello, Michael.
6: Hello.
25: Thanks for being with us. Look, I don't know what your first by-election was, but you've covered a lot of by-elections. Is Andy
6: Warrington.
25: Burnham... Warrington.
6: Warrington, not far from Makerfield, actually. 1981.
25: 1981, Warrington. Wow. I was four. Is Andy Burnham right to say this is going to be the most consequential by-election of our lifetimes?
6: I hate hyping up by-elections or any elections, which we journalists tend to do. But I find it hard not to conclude that actually this is the most important by-election and consequential, really, that there's ever been.
25: Really?
6: I mean, because it basically, I think it means, you know, does Andy Burnham become our next prime minister, or is Labour going to have to find someone else? And if Burnham loses, then that's it. He won't be an MP till at least the next general election. He can hardly go along and ask to fight another by-election. And it'll have to be, you know, Streeting or Rayner or one of the others. And that will I think that will make a big difference to the Labour Party, not just policy-wise, but their chances of winning the next general election. So all in all, I do think it's a hugely important by-election. And I think marginally that Burnham is the favourite. I'd say it's a sort of 60% chance. I think people in London tend to underestimate how popular he is in Manchester. Mm. I'm a Mancunian myself, go there a lot. And he's one of the few politicians that on the street, like Farage and like Boris Johnson, people in, you know, like to see him there and they're friendly to him, even if they're not political. There's not many politicians that have that effect amongst ordinary people. And certainly Burnham has it in the Northwest.
25: Do you feel a bit sorry, Michael, for the people of Makerfield? I mean, obviously they'll be pleased to see you, but otherwise it's going to be a bit of a zoo, journalists and politicians crawling all over them.
6: Yes, I do. They will be bombarded with leaflets. I mean, crikey, we got about 20 leaflets just for the local elections a couple of weeks ago. And it will be many, many more because the spending limits in by-elections are a lot greater than they are at general elections. And so the parties just spend all the money they can and probably break the spending limits as well. And that will go on for the next, 4 weeks. Mm. And actually voting will start pretty soon because I think close of nominations is tomorrow by my calculation. And and once they know the list of all the names and they've checked them out and they've got the right signatures and so on, then they can send out the postal votes. And often postal votes are cast sort of 3 weeks before polling day sometimes.
25: We were just discussing Robert Kenyon, the Reform candidate, and how different he is from Reform's last candidate in a Manchester by-election, Matt Goodwin. What do you make of him, Kenyon?
6: Well, I think this stuff about him having, as a, one of his Facebook friends, basically a fascist organiser called Gary Rakes, who runs an organisation called the New British Union, which says it is the reincarnation of Oswald Mosley's British Union of Fascists from the 1930s, which subsequently became the British Union of Fascists and National Socialists. It was a neo-Nazi group. I think that is very worrying. And indeed, your newspaper, The Times, today reports that there were 41 Reform candidates at the last general election who had as Mr. Rakes as one of their Facebook friends. Now, Reform say a Facebook friend does not constitute an endorsement of his views. But it's a pretty odd thing for somebody to do, to do that on when they're involved in politics, to say that a fascist leader is the friend of theirs. And also, this was brought up 2 years ago by the anti-fascist group Searchlight, and they asked the question publicly of Farage and Richard Tice. And it's amazing that Reform either didn't know this or didn't remember it, or they did know it and they didn't care about it. I mean, does Reform actually have any vetting? I mean, you know, we've already seen lots of the councillors elected a couple of weeks ago now resigning for one reason or another and for saying all sorts of terrible racist and anti-Semitic things. And I think this was an awful, from ostensibly from what we know of the candidate so far, of Robert Kenyon so far, he seems to have been a very poor choice and to have said some pretty awful things in the past. And of course, yesterday it was also revealed that he scrubbed his Facebook site. And it was revealed, as I think you said earlier, that Twitter had closed down, closed down his Twitter account for violating the rules, although it's not clear what rule.
25: Michael, Reform does seem to have a sort of starting point these days that any of this kind of stuff, fascist links, Nazi links, all that kind of stuff, is only going to really upset people who weren't going to vote for them anyway. You know, Farage has got awfully belligerent about that kind of stuff from his school days and stuff. And do you think they might be right? This isn't really going to impact him.
6: Well, I'm afraid that may be right, yeah. And I think that our politics now is moving to the right at a pretty rapid pace so that people now will say things that they would never have dreamt of saying even a year or two ago. I mean, you see this with Farage. I mean, you know, he's now in favour of mass deportations, his party is. And yet 2 years ago, or less than 2 years ago, actually, he had a row with Rupert Lowe about this. Mm. And Rupert Lowe ended up leaving the party because Lowe believed in mass deportations. And Farage said that was going too far and impractical and so on. And I think that there are some sinister things going on here. In the last few weeks, I've started to become very worried. I perhaps gave Farage and Reform the benefit of the doubt in too many cases. And I think they do have some pretty nasty people in their ranks.
25: Michael Crick, thank you very much indeed. And we await to see your coverage of the by-election, which I'm sure is just going to be wonderful. Stick with me. Susie is sticking with me as well. This is Hugo Rifkin here on Times Radio with Elavon, supporting all payments for your business. 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
25: Hello, Hugo Rifkin here on Times Radio. It is about 22 minutes past 10. I'm still joined by Susie Goldsborough, Deputy Literary Editor and Culture Writer at The Times and Sunday Times. Susie, let's talk about Married at First Sight. The Metropolitan Police are urging any former contestants who may have been victims of sexual assault to contact them. Two women have claimed in a documentary they were raped during filming, while a third has made misconduct allegations. Channel 4 say the matchmaking show has some of the most robust welfare checks across the industry. Here's the Conservative MP and Chair of the Commons Culture Committee, Caroline Dynage, speaking to Jane and Fee.
12: This whole thing is set up to fail in many senses, and it does feel like as we go from series to series, the pressure for the TV show to keep delivering and keep delivering the kind of moments of conflict and the moments of tension that viewers necessarily are expecting and need, is more and more. And so people are living in this kind of artificial bubble of almost immediate intimacy. And that is obviously a recipe for disaster.
25: That was Caroline Dynage speaking to Jane and Fee on Times Radio. And you can listen to their always unexpected, always thought-provoking show from 2 p.m. today, right after the Times at 1. Susie, look, the description of Married at First Sight as an accident waiting to happen. Do you think that's fair?
2: Yeah, I do. You know, I'm not a big watcher of it, but as I understand the format, you know, you show up, you get married, in inverted commas, to someone you've never met, and they sort of ship you off on holiday with them, and then you kind of move in together. And, you know, there's a reason that people don't do that in normal life, especially as a woman. You don't just go on holiday with a bloke you've never met. And so, yeah, I think what Diane was saying about this kind of like sudden fake intimacy obviously comes with dangers and pitfalls. And I feel like we're on the verge of like a much wider reckoning with a lot of reality TV shows over the last 10, 15 years that goes beyond Married at First Sight.
25: It reminds me of how, I mean, you're probably too young to remember, but it reminds me of how shocked my elderly Polish grandmother was about Blind Date when that was on, saying it's just appalling, these people, they meet each other on a TV show and they go away on holiday. And I was like, oh, granny, it's not like that. It's just a TV show. And then in later life, I met people who were on Blind Date and no, turns out absolutely like that in every way. But I mean, Married at First Sight was a sort of, it was a step on, like a lot of reality TV shows are. It shifted from documentary style program into something much more focused around sort of drama and confrontation. I guess, like, one doesn't want to sort of, you know, prejudge any investigation that might be going on, but the kind of people who are going to be attracted to taking part in that format are not necessarily going to be the kind of people you want to lock up together in a house.
2: Yeah, I think that's definitely true. And obviously when there's like prize money involved, which I actually am not entirely sure if there is in this case, but I assume there is, you know, motivations are obviously questionable. But I think from what I've read about Married at First Sight, the recruitment process as well, a lot of the time it's not so much people volunteering as people who are approached. And, you know, with, so there's a kind of, there's like a like strong campaigning going on from the producers to try and entice you into these shows. So yeah, people don't necessarily kind of know what they're getting into entirely.
25: Is there a viewer responsibility here? Because, I mean, when these kind of shows are on, something like, I mean, I've seen Married at First Sight, I haven't watched it religiously. Love Island, I was all over. I was a TV critic, I have my excuses. But people like it a lot more when it's drama, when it's messy, when the people are awful. Is there a responsibility for the from the viewers as well, that that's just, you know, in the kind of, like watching the Gladiators kind of way, that's just like what we like looking at?
2: I totally agree. I mean, I too was all over Love Island, as you put it. But I think, it's very easy to point the finger at the producers at Channel 4, but when we watch these shows, we know there's something weird going on. We know how unnatural, how inhumane, how upsetting these things can be for the people involved. And we love it. So, yeah, when I say I think there's a wider reckoning coming, I think it's for all of us.
25: Yeah, but do you think it'll actually change anything? I mean, they're going to keep offering up these shows if people want to watch them.
2: Yeah, I mean, I do think scandal can have a big impact and can shift the tide. You know, when we've seen this has begun to happen, like we've seen that there was that big Netflix documentary about America's Next Top Model, and I think, you know, how the bullying that went on there, and I think that this sort of thing can begin to kind of change a culture and change people's minds. But no, as you say, there'll be new shows, there'll be new examples of this, and it's all pretty grim.
25: Let's turn to France and the Cannes Film Festival, which this year has become the centre of a culture war. France's biggest film producer, Canal Plus, is threatening to cut ties with more than 1,200 film figures after they accused its billionaire owner, Vincent Bolloré, if I'm saying his name right, of pushing French cinema to the right. It's a row that's exploded into one of the biggest talking points at Cannes. Why do you think it's struck such a nerve in the French film industry?
2: Well, it seems like Vincent Bolloré is already a very big figure in French public life, and he kind of looms large over kind of public discussion, and did even before Cannes, because there's been sort of, I think, a similar thing happened in at Hachette, the publishing, the kind of international publishing house that he owns, a kind of similar outcry. So this was maybe a kind of backlash against him was maybe brewing before. And of course, it's not just happening in France, right? The kind of model of billionaire media mogul who has a kind of large influence over a nation's public life is probably striking chords kind of all across Europe and America.
25: Yeah, but I mean, this is particularly stark because, I mean, normally these kind of, well, normally media owning billionaires, you know, they the rule is never apologize, never explain. It's a bit like the royal family. You just sort of put up with it. Whereas the fact that he's actually, no, you criticize me, you're not working for any of my companies, you're done, you're out. That's like, that makes the criticism true, doesn't it? It is quite shocking.
2: Something very French about it. I mean, I'm struggling to get a grip on whether, in fact, everyone is going to get blacklisted and fired, or whether this is, I mean, perhaps, I don't want to, but it didn't, I don't know if it's just kind of his sort of rhetoric. But yes, if that does happen, if, but we're talking about some of the biggest stars in French
25: Juliette
2: cinema.
25: Juliette Binoche.
2: Yeah, exactly.
25: Gerard Depardieu, yeah.
2: And the thing about a billionaire, right-wing media moguls is they tend to want to make money. So the idea of not making any more films with Juliette Binoche seems, surprising if followed through upon. But if so, yeah, of course. I mean, this would be an absolute scandal.
25: Yeah, well, we will see. Look, it links in a way, I suppose, to what's going on at the South Bank Centre. Misan Harriman suggests a conspiracy in the coverage of Golders Green attacks. And there's a lot of people saying that, you know, the arts and politics are bleeding together there as well in a way that they shouldn't. There was a Times leader on this the other day. What did you make of all that?
2: My view is slightly different to the Times leader. I think while this guy, Mr. Harriman, has clearly been sounding off on social media and has shared some really stupid posts and said some very ill-advised things, I think also some of the media coverage has been misleading. For example, this thing about him, this accusation of his offensive comparison between the reform surge in the UK and the Holocaust.
25: Yeah, that wasn't really there. I watched that video.
2: Yeah. And if you look at what he said, he was quoting quite an interesting Susan Sontag quote about basically all of our susceptibility to far right politics.

0: Move on to something far less, or perhaps more, contentious, which is the new hosts to replace Tess Daly and Claudia Winkleman on Strictly Come Dancing. They've just been announced. The BBC have decided it's going to be a comedian, presenter, dancer thruple of Emma Willis, Josh Widdicombe and Johan Radebe. What do you know about them?
1: To be entirely honest, not very much at all. But it does strike me that when a beloved show gets a... gets new presenters, there's often a kind of people feel unsure about it. There's often a bit of a backlash because of course you're so used to and you know, enamored of these people you're so familiar with and you've done your show that you've loved for such a long time. But usually, you know, it's worth giving them a chance, I think.
0: So I've met two of them. Josh Widdicombe was on this show not that long ago.
1: Oh, yeah.
0: And Emma Willis, knew a friend of mine, and once, because she was leaving and going to stay in a hotel, let me stay in her garden shed hut at the Isle of Wight Music Festival.
1: That's one of the most surprising links I've ever heard.
0: There you go.
1: How was her hut?
0: It was hot and uncomfortable, I would say. I should clarify, she wasn't in it. I was there with my friend Jeremy. No matter. Susie Goldsborough, thank you very much indeed for being with us. Pleasure to have you here. Coming up, I'll speak to an American political scientist who claims that democracy helps the rich get richer, but what's the alternative? And we'll be hearing about how student unions became a proving ground for rock legends, where tickets once cost less than a pint. All that to come, but first let's get the news with Tom Noonan.
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3: Thank you, Hugo. Good morning. The Conservatives have called the government insane for reducing sanctions on Russia and allowing gas to be directly imported from Russian ports. The change also allows jet fuel and diesel made from Russian oil in third countries to be imported. The change is temporary and effective today, but the government has not put an end date on it. Times Radio's business correspondent Dominic O'Connell says it's a huge change in policy.
4: A complete reverse of the whole thrust of sanctions, not just since Russia invaded Ukraine, but going back to the annexation of Crimea in 2014 when sanctions were first put on, and they've steadily been tightened. And only recently, the government and Sir Keir Starmer was boasting about its efforts in tracking down the Russian shadow fleet. Now we're opening our arms and asking them to come here.
3: Ministers insist they're putting the cost of living first. The Chancellor says her plan is working after inflation fell more than expected. The 2.8% figure for April is below what economists had forecast, although they are warning the effects of the war in Iran will be felt later this year. GPs could stop issuing sick notes under new government plans to cut welfare costs. There'll be a trial in England from July in which workers will be sent to social prescribers for support like exercise programmes and job coaching instead. More than 11 million fit notes were handed out last year. And Britain's deputy ambassador in Washington has been sacked suddenly and without explanation. The Times understands that James Roscoe, who stood in as ambassador after Peter Mandelson was sacked, is facing questions as part of an investigation into the leaking of top secret discussions at a meeting of the National Security Council. Don't forget, you can set the Times Radio news briefing as your new service on Alexa.
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0: Hello, Hugo Rifkind here on Times Radio. It is 26 minutes to 11. Now, the Sunday Times Rich List published last week showed that Britain's 157 billionaires own more than a fifth of our total wealth. You can read the full list on thetimes.com with your subscription now. It also explains why many of the billionaires previously featured have left the country. But in America, it's even more stark. The collective net worth of just the top 12 billionaires now surpasses $2 trillion. In his book, The Blind Spot, the political theorist from Northwestern University in Illinois, Jeffrey Winters, asks why, after two centuries of democracy, our wealth gap is getting bigger. Jeffrey, hello. Welcome to Times Radio.
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0: Thank you, Hugo.
1: Thanks for being with us. So look, people tend to think of oligarchies as something you get in dictatorships or failed states. Your argument is much more uncomfortable than that. The oligarchy is built into democracy itself. What do you mean by that?
0: Yeah, what I mean is that actually representative government starts with oligarchs being represented first, and then the rest of us get brought in to the democratic era. And so from the very beginning, wealth power has been blended with participation power. And it helps us understand the anomaly that we live in today, which is we are arguably, we're now roughly 250 years into the modern democratic era. We are more democratic than we've ever been, universal suffrage, more people are included. And yet, inequality has been exploding as democracy has been expanding. In fact, it's quite shocking that if we look throughout human civilization, our liberal democracies today are the most unequal societies ever to have existed. And that sort of is shocking, but it also makes no sense. How is it possible that we are empowered on the one hand, which we genuinely are, and yet we are becoming more unequal? In other words, why isn't democracy helping?
1: Well, so one can see how democracy begins, as you described, in that you have rich and powerful people and they wish the state to share power with them. And you can understand why that makes them powerful. One would have thought, when one moves on to universal suffrage, they themselves are then sharing power with everybody else. One would think that would be a check on their power. Why isn't it?
0: Well, because a number of things. One, in the foundational moments of democracy, and in the book I talk about, for example, the Constitutional Convention in 1787 in the United States, it was a moment when democracy was actually threatening the very wealthy at the very outset. And they came together in the convention and they said, we want consent of the governed, we want democracy, but we don't want the many to be able to use democracy to threaten the wealthy few. And so they built into democracy safeguards. So for example, the people could vote on the House of Representatives, but they put the Senate in place to block the House. And the Senate was exclusively populated by very wealthy people. And then if the Senate didn't block, they gave the president a veto above that to be able to restrain democracy. And then above that, there was a Supreme Court where if by some, you know, miracle, a very threatening policy against the very wealthy would get through, five members of the Supreme Court could nix the whole thing. And so we have to understand one part of the story of how the wealthy are so empowered is that it's built into the very institutions and structure.
1: When it comes to the role of the rule of law, the argument would often be made that things like private wealth, property rights, the same thing that protects the wealth of a billionaire is what protects you and me, owning our own homes, them not being taken away. And if you don't have rigorous property rights that protect billionaires, then we suffer too. Would you say that's just nonsense?
0: No, I would say that property rights do protect everyone, but it's a very interesting case you bring up because at a moment when globally we're talking about the possibility of a wealth tax, it turns out that the average citizen, especially in the United States, the store of their wealth is their home, and they pay a tax on that property. It's a wealth tax for the average person. Meanwhile, wealth taxes on the very wealthy, you know, a home is the very small percentage of the wealth of the biggest billionaires around the world. And yet it seems controversial to tax their wealth. So there's this discrepancy. In fact, it's even worse than that, Hugo. In the United States in particular, when you're taxed on your property and it's adjusted every year, you're taxed not only on how much of it you own, you're taxed on the mortgage, meaning you're taxed on the debt. So it's so vicious, the way these property rights and rules play out for the average citizen versus the oligarchs at the top.
1: You make a point of distinguishing between oligarchs and elites, which people often don't. And I understand why from what you're saying, but explain it to us why it's really important to make that distinction.
0: So we have people who are very powerful in society and throughout history who aren't rich. So think of someone like Churchill, Gandhi, Martin Luther King, Joe Biden. These are people who are tremendously powerful. They're all elites, but the basis of their power is not wealth. And then there's a bunch of people who, you know, they have the same rights we do of voting and voice in the democratic process, but they have a very special power that the rest of us don't have, which is wealth power itself. And it is the ability to inject wealth power into the political system that really is what defends oligarchs. And their goal is to tilt the system in their favor. And we are now 50 years into one of the most explosive periods of rising inequality in history. And the question is, how is that being accomplished? And why is democracy seemingly so ineffective in doing something about it? Let me give you an example of how democracy tries to challenge our rising inequality. Everyone's familiar with progressive taxation. The idea that if you have very little, you pay a very low tax. And if you're very, very wealthy, you pay a very high tax. Well, it turns out, oligarchs are, first of all, very effective in reducing those tax rates through the open political process. In the United States, the highest tax bracket in 1950s and 60s was over 90%. It's been, and 56 tax brackets, if you can imagine. And it's been reduced now to 37% in 7 tax brackets. For the average citizen, almost no change. So all the change in the formal taxes. But then there's the second battle. So the first battle is change that. And then there's the rise of something I call the wealth defense industry, which is, this arises in the 50s, 60s, and 70s, and it is armies of lawyers, accountants, wealth management professionals, and so on, whose sole job is to make sure that whatever the tax rate is, oligarchs don't pay it.
1: So what does this tell us about ordinary people? And by ordinary people, I mean basically everybody except for the oligarchs. So it's a very broad category, this.
0: Right.
1: But does this mean, why do we put up with this? Why do we vote for this? Are we stupid? Are we duped? Are we powerless? What is it?
0: Well, part of what I mean by the blind spot is the idea that, first of all, I'm not saying that democracy doesn't work at all. I'm not saying democracy is a sham. It's very real, and it's very important. What we see is that in a horizontal way among the non-rich, struggling democratically really works and pays off. If, you know, women have gained access, racial groups and so on. So democracy works, as it were, horizontally among us, the non-rich. Because it works in that sense, we think that it will work vertically in terms of being able to do something about the extremes of inequality that we're now experiencing. And part of the message of the blind spot is to say, it's mistaken to assume that the system as it's structured now will produce the results we're trying to get.
1: So, your book primarily focuses on the United States. I'm interested in whether you think we have the same problem to the same extent here in the UK, because huge money, big money, oligarch money, I mean, it plays a role in our politics, but, you know, we've seen the Reform UK, for example, funded by a cryptocurrency billionaire, and, you know, there are donors and stuff. But our politicians, in the general scheme of thing, in the oligarch scheme of thing, are not wealthy people, do not end up as wealthy people. And yet we seem to have, you know, similar, if not identical, problems of inequality.
0: Yeah, I think things vary from country to country and region to region in our democracies. So they're not all identical. And I would argue that the United States is a particularly extreme case. You're right. And just the cost of politics in the United States is so much higher. So the opportunity for oligarchs to inject their particular kind of power into the mix is much greater there. But, you know, the UK is a pyramidal, wealth pyramidal society, and the very wealthy in the UK are as good at evading taxes and moving their money around the world as anyone is anywhere. And so wealth defense is alive and well in the UK. In fact, London is one of the most important and innovative centers. You've got this company called Henley & Partners here. They specialize in They are a part of what I call the wealth defense industry, and they specialize in what is now called euphemistically residential planning. And what they mean by that is they help oligarchs move around the world to avoid taxes and wealth taxes and so on. So this is just one branch of an industry that does nothing but try to defeat democracies who are trying to do something about inequality.
1: How do people like Bill Gates fit into your argument? Because, of course, you know, hugely, hugely wealthy man, but also famed for his philanthropy. Is philanthropy itself part of the wealth defense industry?
0: Actually, it is. So what's very interesting about people who have these enormous fortunes and give it away is that absolutely every one of them engages the wealth defense industry so that they don't have to pay taxes. What is the effect of this? Well, in the United States, for example, we have something called the tax gap. This is something that the IRS calculates every year, and it's the gap between how much they estimate they should be able to collect and how much they do. Per year, it is $1 trillion. Now, the entire defense budget of the United States is $900 billion. So this is more than the entire defense budget annually. The vast majority of that is oligarchs not paying their taxes. Now, they may turn around after they've held on to all of their money, and they may do philanthropy. But I think it's a much better thing in a democratic society to actually succeed in progressive taxation in the first place and fund education.
1: So last question then, and it's a biggie. How do we fix this?
0: There are two pathways that I put forward. One is what I call incremental, strategic incrementalism. That is, there are many policies that have to do with things like secrecy and complexity that are very important for oligarchs to be able to evade fundamental things like paying taxes. And that's during the politics of the ordinary, everyday politics. And those battles can be fought and won, especially if people focus on them. And then it turns out that deep ruptures, world wars, calamities, and so on happen to be moments when oligarchs are particularly weak. And these are opportunities to put far more fundamental changes into place. And so I end the book with what I call the politics of preparation, which is the preparation of ideas changes very deep in nature. For example, in the United States, I make the argument the elimination of the Senate. It seems rather ludicrous. But in a time of great difficulty and change, those kinds of fundamental transformations are important. And so it's important to be ready, because if there is a rupture or a crisis, to not be ready would be the worst thing.
1: Really fascinating. I wish we had longer. Jeffrey Winters, thank you very much indeed. The book is The Blind Spot. 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Jeffrey, thanks for your time.
0: Thank you.
1: Look, it's almost 250 years since the signing of the American Declaration of Independence. 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The host, Josh Glancy, and expert panellists Adam Smith and Sarah Churchwell will be in London on July the 9th as they examine the modern reality of the American dream and ask what the next century holds for the world's defining superpower. 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
1: Hello, Hugo Rifkin here on Times Radio. It is coming up for 10 to 11. Listen to this. No? Yes, can you remember when the biggest rock bands in the world used to tour universities across the UK? And a ticket to see Led Zeppelin or Paul McCartney cost less than a pint. Well, in his new book, Rock Goes to College, Paul Sexton argues that it was precisely that British campus circuit that helped shape a generation of rock legends. And I'm pleased to say that the veteran music writer and broadcaster, Paul Sexton, joins me now. Hello, Paul.
8: Morning, Hugo.
1: Thanks for being here. What was it about the university gig circuit then that made it such a brilliant breeding ground for bands in the 60s and 70s?
8: Well, as you just mentioned, it was certainly very affordable. You know, a lot of these colleges, the bigger ones especially, had budgets to use. They had to use them, because if they didn't get them back for the following year. And certainly in the larger ones, you know, across the UK, they therefore had the clout to get bands, both who were already, you know, having success, like The Who and Fleetwood Mac, but also bands that no one had ever heard of yet, like Genesis and Queen and so on. And this was, I'm not saying it was the only training ground for those artists, but it was certainly an important part of that circuit, you know. And you'd see that college gigs would become integrated into the overall circuit that a band would play. So they might play the Marquee or something like that in London, but in Leeds they might play the University or Leicester or Dundee or any of those sort of places.
1: And look, you describe it as almost an accidental arts council for rock and roll. Was the sort of the state funding system intentionally or unintentionally behind this?
8: I think it's unintentional, but it was a very happy coincidence, because the Education Act that was passed in 1962 was the one that mandated the funding of university education. So that pretty much almost exactly coincides with the beginning of the Beat Generation, you might say. And also the rollout of ever more universities and colleges and techs, as they became known, throughout the 1960s. You know, the motorway system begins to be more integrated as well. So transport becomes possible, if not challenging, for bands whose transit vans would, famously break down on the way to gigs. But throughout the 60s, and certainly through all of the 70s, this was a circuit that was rather not always necessarily acknowledged as such at the time, but I think it became, you know, very key to bands' development. And in the days when there were so many more places for bands to play than there are now.
1: I mean, it makes me deeply jealous. By the time of the late 90s, I think the biggest band my student union ever booked was Dubstar. But look, you spoke to people like Brian May, Elvis Costello, Roger Daltrey. How do they talk now about those university gigs?
8: Well, I've got to say that of the 50 or so interviews that I did for the book, and a lot of those were with artists, they all spoke about that time with great fondness, because, you know, they're remembering when they were young and in many cases beginning to break through and get somewhere with their music, and, you know, particularly with the college, because they're playing to an audience of their peers. And in some cases, Justin Hayward of the Moody Blues said to me that, you know, that could very, very well have been us on the other side of the stage, you know, and looking at bands. In fact, a lot of artists did do that. The members of Pink Floyd, you know, famously met at college, and they started by seeing other bands and getting the inspiration to go on and do that. And Nick Mason from Pink Floyd, who I spoke to, was particularly entertaining about those days, because he remembered that in the extremely early days of Pink Floyd, they were playing at top rank venues, you know, that circuit, who deeply disapproved of them because they didn't wear collars and ties.
1: Nice.
8: And so suddenly, you know, the college venues became more available to them, and they just felt so much more at home, because it was, you know, just their crowd, really.
1: You write about Paul McCartney taking wings on the university circuit after the Beatles. That feels like unimaginable now. He'd get mobbed. He'd be a TikTok sensation.
8: That's right, yeah. I mean, this is the beautiful old days of far less immediate knowledge of what bands were doing. And it does seem hard to believe now, but he just had this idea of taking Wings, who was then still fairly new as a band, on the road, excuse me, and playing college gigs. You know, they basically got in the van, went up the motorway, and then, you know, stopped at a succession of colleges, sometimes I had to reroute because word did get out. You know, the first one was at Nottingham. A lot of these gigs were in the afternoon, would you believe? You know, and they would just turn up.
1: Students.
8: The roadie would go into the building and say, we've got Paul McCartney outside and he'd like to play a gig for you tonight. And once they got over the idea that it wasn't a complete con or a leg pull, you know, they played some really important shows. And you're right, that was the first time that Paul had played live. That gig at Nottingham in 1972 was the first time that he played live since the Beatles gig on the roof of the Apple building.
1: You mentioned the van. The Ford Transit is virtually a character in this book.
8: But
1: I'm interested in like sort of even beyond transport, the limitations of 1970s infrastructure, particularly as compared to now. You know, the sort of lack of GPS, sort of not many motorway services, really basic gear, and obviously no social media or internet.
8: Yeah.
1: Did that sort of forge the work ethic of these bands, what these bands would become?
8: It's a good question. Yeah, I think it did. I think it's a very important part of them learning that not only their stagecraft, but their road craft, literally, because as you say, there's so many stories in there about vans breaking down. And I mean, lovely images of, you know, the Jimi Hendrix experience, just the three of them in Mitch Mitchell's car. Mm. Going up the motorway to a gig and that breaks down and they have to hire another one to get to the thing on
1: just
8: time.
1: Just thinking how much hair there was in that car.
8: Yeah, more hair than there certainly was of efficient motoring, that's for sure.
1: Did this give, like, the people who were booking these gigs at the universities, did this give them a lot of power? Were they considered powerful people in the industry?
8: Well, they certainly did have power, and this goes back to the bigger ones. Leeds is undoubtedly the star of the book because it was one of the biggest universities with, 2,000 students, I think, at that time, in around the turn of the 1970s. The turn of the 70s is the epicentre of this story, really. And yes, without it necessarily always being acknowledged, they did have a lot of clout. And there's one guy in particular who comes shining through called Simon Brogan, who was the social secretary at Leeds in that period, and he did get attention. He not only got noticed by the local press, but there was an article on him in the Daily Mail, I think, at the time, saying, "Who is this kid?" Because you've got to remember, all these social secretaries were students, and so they were doing this as an extra thing. And really, the starting point for the book, anyway, was this my realization of all of the people I knew in the business who'd become successful agents and managers and so on, who started out as social secs at their colleges, accidentally. You know, in nearly every case, there's one in particular, a guy called John Giddings, who was at Exeter, who is well known now as the man who revived the Isle of Wight Festival and is an extremely successful agent. But he did go to university specifically to become a social sec. That was what he's like, never mind the study, this is what I want to do.
1: Was this a distinctly and uniquely British phenomenon? Was something similar going on in the United States?
8: It was, and I do make that comparison because the college circuit was immeasurably bigger there, and they would have gigs taking place in gymnasiums and so on, whereas here the refectory, the dining room was basically the main place where these things would happen. So it's an important comparison, but and it had been well established for longer. In the US, and eventually, led to the establishment of college radio as a radio format, college rock as a radio format, I should say. So yes, it was very important there, and there were bands, British bands, who were wooed by that circuit. Annie Haslam from the band Renaissance, the folk rock band, said to me that you couldn't, they just paid so much better over there, They did go on and play a lot of that circuit, but I think they all retained this fondness for the British gigs.
1: I'm interested in what, if anything, fills that niche today. I was speaking to a friend in the music industry only last week who was saying that basically most record companies are more or less disbanding their A&R teams because all they do these days is they look at what's trending on TikTok and figure out whether they can make 20% more looking at all the metrics.
8: Yeah, that's
1: right. And I mean, is there anything to approach this today?
8: Not really, no. I mean, this is the sad thing. And as I was coming towards the end of the book, I was thinking, how am I going to, let people down easy? Because it's not exactly what you call a happy ending to the thing. Having said that, there are universities and colleges that are still, making the effort and putting on bands. UEA, University of East Anglia, are still doing a good job of that. But they're the exception rather than the rule now, sadly, because, the live circuit overall has shrunk so much in the UK. There's a famous statistic from the Music Venues Trust, which is a very important body that represents grassroots music venues, who made the sad discovery not so long ago that the average number of dates on a British band's tour has gone down from, I think it was 22 or 24 to 10, something like that. in the UK.
1: Well, look, finally, we're going back in time. Have to do this quickly.
8: Yeah,
1: it's the early 70s. We're going to go and see the Beatles playing a university gig in Leeds. What are we paying for a ticket?
8: I would say about £1. Not the Beatles, but Wings, anyway.
1: Could be worse. Paul Sexton, thank you very much indeed. Great pleasure to have you here. 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
1: It's 11 o'clock. Coming up in the next hour, Kemi Badenoch says that the decision to water down sanctions on Russian oil is insane. Why has the government taken this controversial action? And Robert Crampton will also share what he and his wife do in bed to ensure a successful marriage. Don't worry, it's a lot cleaner than it sounds. First, let's get the news with Tom Noonan.
2: Thank you, Hugo. Good morning. Kemi Badenoch says the government watering down sanctions on Russian oil and gas is insane. Ministers have changed the rules, so liquefied natural gas can now be directly imported, as can jet fuel and diesel made in third countries using Russian oil. The Ukrainian MP, Alexei Goncharenko, told Times Radio it's a moral and strategic mistake.
3: I think that shows to Russia that in the end of the day, everything can be bought. So when we're speaking about values, when we're speaking about Russia threatening London, when we're speaking about Russia killing people in Salisbury, and after this, UK government says, okay, we want a little bit cheaper kerosene for flights.
2: The decision is temporary, but ministers have not set an end date for this policy. Kemi Badenoch will ask questions of Keir Starmer at PMQs in an hour's time. You can hear it on Times Radio. The Chancellor says inflation falling by more than expected is a sign her economic plan is working. It was 2.8% in April. However, petrol inflation was the highest it's been for 4 years, and economists say the energy price shock from the war in Iran will be felt later this year. Lithuania's told people that they don't need to seek shelter anymore after a drone incursion. The government doesn't know where the drone came from yet, but it has reopened its airspace. Some GPs will stop issuing sick notes in a new government trial to cut welfare costs. Times Radio's Emma Kerwin has more.
4: A rise in sick note culture over the past decade has been blamed for holding back Britain's economic growth. From July, the government will trial a scheme aimed at cutting the number of people signed off work due to ill health. Workers struggling with health issues will be referred to social prescribers for support, such as exercise programmes and job coaching to help them stay in work. More than 11 million fit notes were issued last year.
2: There are calls for ministers to set maximum temperatures for workplaces and encourage work from home during heatwaves. The Climate Change Committee is also suggesting air conditioning be rolled out in hospitals and schools nationwide, warning that extreme weather will get worse in the coming years. The head of the Commons Culture, Media and Sport Committee has written to Channel 4 and Ofcom about Married at First Sight UK. Dame Caroline Dynage says she has serious concerns about their response to allegations of rape and sexual assault made by women on the show. And Southampton are expecting to hear whether their appeal against their expulsion from the Championship playoff final is successful. They've been punished for spying on their rivals' training, including Middlesbrough, who they beat in the semi-finals. As it stands, Borough will replace them and take on Hull at Wembley on Saturday, with promotion to the Premier League the prize for winning. The Times' chief sports writer Martin Ziegler says it could potentially cost Southampton more than £200 million.
5: You get £100 million in the TV revenue. You then get almost another £100 million in parachute payments if you get relegated. You get the extra sponsorship, the extra merchandise sales. So, yeah, it comes to £200 million plus, actually, you could even say. So a massive financial disaster for the club.
2: 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For a news bulletin when you want it, search for the Times Radio News Briefing podcast.
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1: Hello, this is Hugo Rifkin here on Times Radio. It is 4 minutes past 11. Now, the government has temporarily eased sanctions on Russian oil refined into diesel and jet fuel in a move intended to combat rising prices. This follows a similar, widely criticised move from the United States and marks a change of policy after years in which the UK has led international efforts to put pressure on Russia since Moscow's invasion of Ukraine. The Conservative leader, Kemi Badenoch, has described the move as insane, arguing Britain should drill for oil in the North Sea instead. I'm joined now by the former defence editor of The Times, Michael Evans. Hello, Mike.
7: Hello, hi.
1: Thanks for being with us. Look, this has infuriated many Times Radio listeners. We've been flooded with texts and WhatsApps because after years of arguing for tougher sanctions, it seems we've now eased them. Do you think the government realised what this would look like?
7: I'd be amazed if they didn't. I mean, obviously, this is an unfortunately timed announcement. The government is, you know, stressing the fact that this is in national interest. And therefore, someone somewhere in the trade and industry department and the Treasury have worked out that there is a potential shortage of jet fuel and whatever in the, you know, in the summer as people are preparing for their summer holidays. So this is a sort of precautionary measure. But of course, it looks bad domestically and it looks worse internationally on the international stage. Because as you say, the UK has taken a leading role in supporting Ukraine against Russia. And any decision taken which adds to Russia's war treasure chest, which this will do, is obviously bad news.
1: Will it actually make Russia richer? Because obviously, I mean, in our understanding, they are managing to sell most of the oil anyway, just to, in sort of other places. Is this more of a symbolic thing, or will it actually enrich them?
7: I mean, I guess you're right. They've got this wonderful shadow fleet of tankers, which still successfully manages to export oil around the world. So they make enough money out of oil, but obviously anything which adds to their coffers will be seen by Putin not just as a measure of increasing the money supply for the war, but also, of course, as a message that the UK has shown weakness in giving up on this ban on Russian supplied oil. So I think for Putin, it's a good message for him. And incidentally, he's currently in Beijing, and they're talking about building an oil pipeline between China and Russia. So I think all in all, it's good news for Putin. But of course, the government here has had to make a decision about whether we have enough jet fuel for the summer holidays and for obviously everything else as well. And this is a decision that has been made, and it's also timed badly because only the other day, the government refused or turned down or won the vote against the Conservatives who wanted to restart drilling in the North Sea.
1: Does it make us look weak? Because, I mean, it suggests that our appetite for the amount of pain that we can stomach in supporting Ukraine is limited by the impact it's going to have on our summer holidays. That's not a good look.
7: It's not a good look. I mean, the fact is, this is not so much about oil. This is about jet fuel. So, you know, we don't have any problem with oil, but we do have problem with refined oil. We have in this country four major oil refineries, but they don't have the capacity to meet the demand. I think it's something like 60% we have to import. And we've obviously mostly been importing from the Middle East, Kuwait in particular. And now, because of the war in Iran, there has been a huge shortage. And also, obviously, because of the attacks by Iran against these countries, supply has been disrupted. So obviously, the government has decided that because of all the unknown factors, they've had to take this, what will definitely seem to be a weak decision, but in their view, a strong decision to support national interests and national security and lift the sanctions. But it doesn't look good, obviously.
1: What will the military make of this, Mike? Because, I mean, you know, on the one hand, we keep hearing from military leaders and military figures that we need to be spending far more on our defence precisely because of the threat from Russia. And now we're funneling money to Russia.
7: Well, I don't think the military have been very happy for quite a long time. They don't have the money they think they need for building the sufficient defences against possible Russian aggression. And this will be seen as an unfortunate and untimely decision. But, you know, I guess it's the responsibility of the government of whatever political persuasion to make decisions that are in the national interest. And this is what they believe they have done. But I don't think anyone's going to be happy, apart from maybe people planning their holidays who will probably get their flight not cancelled, which they have been fearing for some time.
1: Look, finally, Mike, this is happening, of course, while Vladimir Putin is meeting with President Xi in China. Tell us a bit about why that meeting is so important to Putin and to the Russians and the role that China is playing in this war.
7: Well, there are big cheeses in the world, and China is one. Russia is less of a one, but is a big, you know, sort of up in that category, and America. And obviously the huge rivalry between these three countries is what dictates everything in our life these days. Russia's had a pretty bad time in Ukraine in the last 12 months. They haven't gained any territory. They've been receiving drone attacks and other sort of attacks from Ukraine in the heart of Russia, not far from Moscow recently. So they're not having a good time. Putin is not winning the war in Ukraine. So he wants to bolster his position by making sure that his strategic partnership with China is solid, and that effectively it's China and Russia versus America. And of course, Donald Trump has just come back from Beijing. So it's a wonderful coincidence, is it not, that Putin literally days later arrived in Beijing and shakes the hand of his friend and partner, Xi Jinping. So yes, it's absolutely crucial for Putin that he can say to the world, I've got China next to me and alongside me, and this is an alliance which will dominate the world and will put America in its place.
1: Michael Evans, thank you very much indeed for your time as ever. Now, since Liz Truss crashed the economy nearly 4 years ago, major political events have left many journalists watching Westminster with one eye and the markets with the other. But what does that actually look like inside a trading floor? What happens behind the scenes when political shockwaves hit the markets in real time? Well, I'm joined now by Giles Coghlan. He's the director of GCFX Limited. Giles, good morning.
8: Good morning, Hugo.
1: Thanks for being with us. When something significant happens in politics then, like the local election results, how quickly does the mood shift on a trading floor?
8: The mood shifts almost instantaneously. As soon as there's a new development, analysts are rushing to quickly understand what's the significance of this. And in the latest local elections, what markets were pricing into the local gilt market was that political uncertainty that was UK specific. And it was that political uncertainty on top of inflation risk, which sort of wobbled the UK gilt market recently.
1: And look, I mean, what is it generally based on? Is it based on fundamentals or is it based on everybody predicting how everybody else is going to act?
8: It's a bit of both. In terms of the broad outlook, it's the fundamentals. All politicians ultimately have to serve the bond market. So if you look at 2025, when US President Trump increased tariffs on China, if you remember, up to a whopping 145%, there was a surge in the US Treasury market, and US President Trump immediately backed down because he said he was watching the bond market, and that's what prompted him to back down from his tariffs. So those broad fundamentals are unavoidable. All governments and all politicians are refereed by the bond market. However, in the actual short term, Hugo, there are all sorts of extremes of fear and greed, and markets will regularly overshoot and undershoot on big breaking headlines. So it's really a bit of both.
1: So look, give us some visuals here. When you hear people say something like the bond market's lost confidence, what does that actually mean in practice? What are traders physically doing differently? What would we see if we had a sort of bird's eye view of what's actually happening?
8: Yeah, this is interesting, Hugo. When I was speaking to clients when Rishi Sunak and Liz Truss were debating as they were looking to take over from Boris Johnson, and I saw what was called a little wobble in the bond market. And it's really imperceptible. It's a combination of the chart moving higher quicker than normal. I'm looking at the yield rising at a faster rate than usual. And what I could see was that Liz Truss's unfunded tax cuts were being priced into the bond market during that debate between herself and Rishi Sunak. So it starts off small, but then it grows. And what you're actually looking for is the speed of orders coming in and the speed of price movement on a chart. And that's what you're seeing. You're seeing a bigger than expected move, and you're tying it to a specific event. And you're seeing the significance of the event via the size of the impact on your chart.
1: So something like the war in Iran has been rattling investors for months. But does domestic political chaos have a bigger impact simply because the figures are actually bigger?
8: It depends on what the domestic impact is. What's happened in this latest gilt wobble has been that you've had political uncertainty on top of that broader inflation risk from the US-Iran crisis. So it was kind of a trouble on top of trouble that was UK specific. And because, Hugo, one third of all UK bonds are owned by foreign investors, it means if they don't have confidence in the UK government, they can quickly remove their money and they can quickly reduce borrowing to the UK government. And that's what creates the problem. So it is the fact that the domestic situation is important, but it also always fits in the wider context. But the most important thing is that investors are very mobile now, and foreign investors, often from the US, Japan, Luxembourg, the big financial centres, if they get spooked, they can move their funds almost instantly today.
1: Finally then, Giles, to give us a real sort of concrete example, last week when it suddenly, the path for Andy Burnham to become Prime Minister suddenly became clear, what happened and why did it happen?
8: Yeah. So what happened is that analysts were looking at Andy Burnham's policies and they could see that Andy Burnham had indicated that he may be a little bit more flexible on the current fiscal rules that Chancellor Reeves had. And I was advising clients at the time, I said, look, if Andy Burnham starts edging forward, then we can expect a sharp sell-off in the pound because investors will think, uh-oh, Andy Burnham is going to expand fiscal spending in an inflationary environment, and that brings back memories of what happens with Liz Truss. So it's no coincidence that almost instantly Andy Burnham quickly said he supports current fiscal rules. He believes the UK needs a plan to get that debt down. We owe roughly 1 year's worth of economic output at 94% of our GDP. So that means that investors are super sensitive to spending in an inflationary environment. And that's really what happened.
1: Giles Coghlan of GCFX Limited, thank you very much indeed. There is still time to get in touch and play Times Radio's daily quiz. Can you get to number 10? 10 questions for 10 jobs in my cabinet. Get all the way to the top of our greasy poll and become PM. You'll win a branded DAB radio. Yesterday, it was the turn of Jason in Bristol, who got stuck on the question to become Foreign Secretary. What's the only country in the world to begin with the letter Q?
9: Oh, my goodness. No, I'm going to say Quebec, but I know that's not right.
10: That's just totally wrong. It's just wrong. It's just wrong.
1: Yeah, Jason, you could have used Larry as well. It was Qatar. Anyone shouting Qatar at the radios? You know, it's very hard for a cat to say Qatar, but he would have helped nonetheless. Do come and have a go. I'd love you to depose Peter, our current Prime Minister. Even if you don't make it all the way to the top and get the radio, you'll still get your cartoon drawn by the brilliant Sunday Times cartoonist Russell Herneman. You can email us on hugo@times.radio. You can text us on 87222. Or, of course, you can WhatsApp us on 0333 003 2353. And please do. I'm with you until 1. Jane and Fia are on from 2. And Jane joins me now. Hello.
11: Hello. Good morning.
1: You weren't getting Qatar there.
11: No, I said Quebec.
1: Yeah, Quebec. Yeah, not a country. Qatar, also interestingly enough, one of the few words that starts with a Q, not followed by a U.
11: No, it's an A, isn't it?
1: Yeah.
11: Do I get a point for that?
1: Otherwise, it'd be Qatar.
11: Yes, that's true.
1: Go on. What have you got for us?
11: Nikki Doucette, chief executive of the Women's Super League, their season just about coming to an end. She's interesting on how women's and men's football differ. All the brands who are desperate to get behind women's football because they think of it as a really, really good product to be connected to. So that's Nikki Doucette. Britain is getting hot. We have to prepare for apparently the inevitability of 45 Celsius summers. My dotage, if I'm spared, Hugo, mm-hmm. is going to be a very clammy and unpleasant experience. I just sense that.
1: Need to live by a lake or a sea.
11: Well, yeah. We'll look at PMQs in the company of the former Tory MP, Chloe Smith, who did win a summer by-election herself, so she knows all about that. And we're interested in the claim made by the Reform candidate in Makerfield, or I'm interested if I'm honest, that his family has lived in the area for 200 years. Now, how can you prove that? And is it enough if it's one of your great-great-great-grandparents who was knocking around in Makerfield 200 years ago?
1: That's really interesting.
11: I'm not sure, what does it mean?
1: Yeah.
11: It might suggest you come from a lot of very unadventurous people who just don't go anywhere.
1: My family has lived in my area for 11 years. Is that enough?
11: Well, no, you see, that wouldn't buy you any points.
1: Not if I want to be MP.
11: No, hopeless.
1: That is all with Jane and Fee from 2. You will not want to miss it, if indeed you ever do. Look, if you're enjoying Times Radio, why not tell a friend about us and get them to start listening too? 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
1: Hello, I'm Hugo Rifkind, and now we're going to be unpacking the politics of the day. From easing Russian oil sanctions to Soviet-style caps on the prices of food to the plucky plumber standing for reform at the upcoming by-election. We'll also look at the news that Chitty Chitty Bang Bang is being remade. Is nothing sacred Hollywood? And joining me now, the truly scrumptious Alice Thompson. Hello.
18: Well, I think it's Robert, actually. He's going off to see if... Oh, no, he's looking worried now. Yeah.
1: And also child catcher, Robert Crampton.
19: I knew the child catcher was coming. Yeah, terrifying. Somebody of my age, the child catcher is absolutely terrifying.
1: I still don't really understand, like, why that man is in that film.
19: Just
1: to scare people. Yeah. He's like a sort of zombie Russell Brand. It's horrifying.
19: Children, aren't they? I mean, terrifying.
1: We'll come to all that in a minute and talk about how Hollywood's going to deal with that right now. I know I introduced Alice and Robert. You probably knew it was Alice and Robert because you'd hear them talking at the beginning when I was trying to do my introduction, which only they do, but I do value it. Let's start, team, with something that's got listeners really cross today, and understandably. The government has eased the sanctions on Russian oil refined into diesel and jet fuel in third countries to tackle rising prices. There are some caveats here. The ministers say it's only temporary. They say that overall sanctions are getting stricter, but it's clearly being viewed as a significant departure from the UK's so far steadfast support for Ukraine since the Russian invasion. The former British ambassador to Ukraine, Lee Turner, spoke to Kate McCann and Stig Abel on Times Radio Breakfast.
20: What it looks like is that, first of all, we, the UK, are prepared to ease sanctions if they're hurting us too much. Secondly, there are limits to our support for Ukraine if it gets too hot for us. And thirdly, that our principles of supporting Ukraine aren't absolute. And those are three pretty lousy messages for the British government to be sending.
1: Robert, so Kemi Badenoch's called this insane. She may well raise it at PMQs at midday. If she doesn't, I reckon I'll eat my own foot. I mean, she's got a point. This looks dreadful.
19: She has, and the former ambassador just pretty much summed up the whole thing there. You can't, you're either in or you're out. Imagine being a Ukrainian soldier in a trench. They've actually done, as Mike Evans was saying earlier on, they've done pretty well against the Russians so far this year. But we're into it's into the fifth year of the war now, isn't it? 4 years plus. And they are, I think, kind of defending the eastern edge of Europe on all our behalves, certainly on behalf of the Baltic states and Poland and some of the Scandinavia. And we do this. It's dreadful.
1: Alice, look, we can all agree how dreadful it is. And if we did, I'm sure the listeners would be cheering us on, because we're getting just a flood of messages today with people shocked and appalled, ashamed, all that kind of stuff. With your sort of long experience of covering politics, how does something like this happen? Why does something like this happen?
18: Well, that's what's so extraordinary, because Ukraine's actually doing quite well at the moment. So it seems like the other way around, that you want the underdog is finally turned around. You think it's a bizarre moment not to be supporting them. But I think we know what's going on in number 10. It's a complete shambles. All they're really thinking about is who's going to be the next leader. Can Keir stay on till Christmas? And there's no sense of a plan or really any dignity left, I think. So I think they've really got to go back and think, what are we doing? I mean, what are we doing for the country? And that's what people now want. They don't want just to be told they're going to get cheaper fuel prices or that. Or even cheaper prices in the shops. I mean, it just seems desperate, everything they're doing now.
19: It's one of the few things that we could be proud of as a country over the last few years. It's one of the few things that Boris Johnson could be proud of, Rishi Sunak, and thus far, Keir Starmer. Unwavering support and leading the support, the coalition of the willing and all the rest of it for Ukraine. So this is out of the blue, unbelievable. I mean, it's kind of a betrayal.
1: Do you think they might have calculated that they'd get away with it? It's maybe too strong, but this would pass more or less unnoticed because America's doing it as well. Do you think that makes a difference? Because, I mean, Keir Starmer, he's very wary of being called weak by the Americans, but if the Americans are doing this
19: I think they think that, you know, foreign policy doesn't win votes, whereas slightly cheaper products in the shops might do.
1: But that's craven. I mean, that's disgusting.
19: I agree.
1: Yeah, really. I mean, because
18: I'm not sure they even think anymore. I think I don't actually think they're. I mean, they could focus group it. That's what they used to do. But they're not doing anything now, are they? They're just chucking this stuff out because they were so worried and concerned. I think the Treasury is equally as bad as number 10. And I don't think they have any sort of long-term plan or vision. But to do something like this, when you say, Robert says, you know, we don't care about foreign policy, we kind of do care about foreign policy. That normally leaders find it easiest to do well abroad. And just by standing up for Ukraine, we sound better. We feel better about ourselves.
19: I agree, but I think they might have miscalculated.
1: The United States, at least, there is sort of sharp political division over support for Ukraine. Here it seems to be so universal that, get sort of flickers of opposition from the fringes, from like Reform and from the Green Party. But even there, they're sort of... they don't have the nerve to be sort of full throttle against our support for Ukraine.
19: I mean, there's an isolationist movement in America. I don't agree with it, but you can understand it. They're 3,000 or 4,000 miles away. They're not threatened by Russia. They've got an ocean between them and Russia, despite the little bit of the Bering Strait. But we are, and our closest allies are. So, but I mean, it's in our own... apart from the moral issue, it's in our own self-interest to... make sure Ukraine is not defeated.
1: Yeah, I mean, like, as I said to Mike Evans earlier, we're sort of, you know, we're funneling money and arms to Ukraine. We've got military bosses warning constantly that we need to really be prepared for a Russian conflict, and then we're giving them money so they can arm against us. It seems nuts. Do you think it'll hold, Alice? Or do you think we're going to have a U-turn by the end of the day?
18: I think we'll have a U-turn. Yeah. I mean, I think we've had so many U-turns. We've had about 18, haven't we, now? So I don't think it's going to matter to them that much if they do. It just makes everyone else feel this sort of sense of chaos and pandemonium is just going to continue until Keir Starmer goes. So if he wants to stay in power, he's got to look like a statesman now.
1: Yeah. Let's talk about another controversial government policy today, which is ministers have been talking to supermarkets, urging them to voluntarily freeze the price of key groceries in return for the easing of regulations. Ministers say there aren't plans for a mandatory price cap of the kind planned by the SNP in Scotland. They plan to cap the price of a loaf of bread and things like that.
18: Well, 50 but, things, don't they?
1: Well, lots of things, but they just want supermarkets to do it anyway. Does this make sense to you, Alice? Because, I mean, the cost of living is rising, but we do have very cheap food in this country compared to almost all other countries.
18: Inflation has just fallen, hasn't it, last month? So it wasn't an urgent necessity. And secondly, we don't produce enough of our own food. We're not helping. I mean, if the government wanted to do things to help with our food crisis, they could do a lot more. And also, the supermarkets are doing a lot. They hardly make any money off a lot of these products, particularly the bread, milk. They're not making any money off milk at the moment. So they do it themselves, naturally. They make money on the luxury products. So I think the government stepping is just wrong on every level. And I think they're right to complain. I mean, they don't, you know, they are doing their bit, funnily. And what is wrong is that they're charged far too much, like, you know, all the things like packaging that they've had to pay more on, that they've got national insurance now that's gone up. They've got a lot of things that have gone up that have all been induced by the government.
1: Yeah,
19: it's basic economics. Price caps don't work. We had them in the 70s. They don't work. What? All that will happen is that they'll put the prices up on the goods that aren't in the list, and the ones that are in the list, which are essential, won't be supplied or won't be sold. They'll be short.

0: we could say perhaps the government realizes that there are big rises in the pipeline in our cost of living caused by the Iran war following on from the war in Ukraine. They haven't reached us yet. They're going to really, really hit hard when they do. And we're sitting here, and perhaps the likes of us are sitting here now going, well, this hasn't really hit yet. And actually, if we were in a world where it costs you £8 for a loaf of bread and you can't afford to drive your car and nobody's flying anywhere, then maybe we'd have a different view. Maybe they're just sort of smoothing a rocky road ahead. What do you think?
1: I think that's what they'd like to think. But actually, first, we don't know what's going to happen and we don't know how fast prices are going to go up. And secondly, this is not the way to do it because, you know, what you want is you want to elicit the help of the supermarkets and really of business and try and cut back on some other issues. I mean, they've got a lot of extra costs going on to business. You should look through those and think, what can we actually alleviate?
2: Minimum wage.
0: Mm.
2: I mean, you know, they've been told to put up their minimum wage. And they make, I think, I read this morning that I think Sainsbury's makes about £2.50 in every 100 on its sale.
1: Really? Tesco's makes even less.
2: Yeah, that's his profit margin. M&S is about 7%. They're really low margins. And, the suppliers, the farmers, get even less. The fact is we've got to suck it up, some of these price increases. I mean, if there's a kind of global emergency, there's a war. There's several wars.
0: Yeah.
2: That's bad stuff happens in wars. And, you know, in the last big one, we had rationing. We had rationing for many years afterwards. So, I don't know, ever since the pandemic, when the government saw fit to pay 80% of people's salaries, bizarrely, we seem to sort of, and then there was the fuel, the fuel subsidy and all that. We sort of addicted to the government doing this kind of thing.
0: And the
2: Tories did it, and the Labour government is obviously ideologically more inclined to do it, so it's more and more things.
0: Well, look, stick with us. Coming up, we're going to be talking about this by-election, which I'm sure you've heard about. We're going to be talking about reality TV. We're also going to be talking about what Robert likes to do in bed. But first, let's get the latest news with Tom Noonan.
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4: Thank you, Hugo. Kemi Badenoch says a government decision to water down sanctions against Russia is insane. From today, it is now legal to directly import Russian liquefied natural gas and to import jet fuel and diesel refined from Russian oil in third countries. It's a temporary measure, but ministers have not set an end date. The Times columnist Edward Lucas is director of the Baltic International Security Centre. He says Ukrainians will feel let down and hurt.
5: I'm sure there would have been ways of, if this was so absolutely vitally, vitally important, of doing it in a way that didn't look so terrible. So it's a combination of a really terrible decision presented in this kind of cowardly, incompetent way. And you just feel the wheels are falling off, really.
4: The government says it's focusing on the cost of living. You can hear Kemi Badenoch and Sir Keir Starmer on Times Radio during PMQ's Unpacked from midday. The Chancellor says her plan is working after inflation fell more than expected. The 2.8% figure for April is below what economists forecast, although they are warning the effects of the war in Iran will be felt later this year. And Labour says Reform UK's candidate to take on Andy Burnham in the Makerfield by-election is facing serious and deeply troubling allegations because he's friends with a fascist organiser on Facebook. The plumber and former army reservist Robert Kenyon is friends online with Gary Rakes, who founded a group modelled on the British Union of Fascists. Reform UK says it is not an endorsement of Mr. Rakes' views. Don't forget, you can set the Times Radio news briefing as your news service on Alexa.
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1: Hello, Hugo Rifkin here, currently unpacking the politics of the day with Alice Thompson and Robert Crampton. Let's talk about the by-election in Makerfield, because we now know the name of the man who's going to be standing against Andy Burnham. It is Robert Kenyon, a self-employed plumber. He's been confirmed as Reform's official candidate. The party says the battle is going to be David versus Goliath. Here's a bit from the campaign video.
2: I was born in Makerfield. If I was elected, I'd be the first person born in the constituency to become the MP. I don't think any MP that's ever stood in Makerfield was actually born in the area. I'm a plumber, gas engineer. I've done that for a long time. I did my apprenticeship when I was 18. I love being a plumber. I do enjoy it. It's hard, but I do enjoy it because I do take pride in the work. I don't know, it gets me a bit emotional sometimes thinking that there's a chance that I could be representing people in Parliament because it's a massive honour.
1: Oof. Alice, David versus Goliath. And imagine how well David might have done if he'd been backed by a cryptocurrency billionaire.
3: Well, actually, what I thought that Robert Kenyon did it better, I have to say, than Andy Burnham. I mean, they both came up against each other in there. When they did their broadcasts, and I was planning on really being, not liking the Reform one, but he's good. Mm. I mean, Robert sounded pretty genuine, and we seem to love plumbers at the moment. We think they're great. We think they're,
4: Northern plumbers.
3: Effective, that's efficient. They get something done. Yeah, they unplug
4: everything.
3: I mean, they're just unblocking stuff. They're kind of what you want, what you need. And he, everything he did, he sounded sort of, fairly kind of normal to people. So I think it's going to be a problem for Andy Burnham. And I noticed our readers think it. Our readers, like 68% of them, thought that Reform were going to win in the constituency.
4: I hope he doesn't win, because there's a bad enough shortage of plumbers already. And Herman Hannah from the Greens, Gorton and Denton. That's two down.
1: But at least there'll be plumbers in London.
4: Second
1: jobs and all that in the House of Commons. I really liked the Andy Burnham one, although it was so 90s.
4: Yeah.
1: You know what I mean? It had James, it had Oasis, it had Elbow in there.
4: It was a bit like the Verve going down Hoxton. The Verve video, going down Hoxton Street.
1: But you could just tell it was trying to. It's a long time since I'd seen anybody even trying to capture that kind of sort of 1997 optimism.
4: Yeah.
1: But it also made me think this is 20 years ago, 30 years
4: 30
1: ago.
4: 30 years ago, yeah. I kind of like them both. I mean, they both got... Burnham, they get slagged off inevitably. It's easy to make fun of them, but I thought they were both okay. The question is, do they make any difference? I think they probably will. Mm. Burnham's problem is if you try and out-local somebody and you say, I went to school 2 miles over there, which is pretty... that sounds pretty good. But then the guy you're up against actually was born there and then... 200 years, I don't know how you fact-check that, 200 years of Kenyans in Makerfield.
1: I mean, there could be some Kenyans.
4: I guess so. First one to be born in the constituency, I mean, that's probably true.
1: Mm.
4: So he's not, that's hard, because he then looks like the outsider, the sort of slick Scouser / Manc, who's coming into good old Makerfield as a carpetbagger, as a stepping stone. So, I mean, I think I think Reform are going to win this by-election.
1: Really?
4: I think Burnham's popular in parts of the Northwest. Friends of mine with money in Cheshire think he's great, but they don't live in Makerfield. Mm. It's a white working class seat. And I think they're going to go for their boy, their plumber.
3: Yeah.
4: And
3: but he also does everything else, doesn't he? I mean, that's the amazing thing about him. So that, he does the rugby league.
4: And
3: that
4: he's a reservist.
3: Yeah, he's got, he wins prizes.
4: Yeah.
3: He's just like the kind of guy you sort of want next door, the kind of person you want to marry your daughter.
4: He's unfortunately with a fascist.
3: Well, he wasn't.
1: He was Facebook friends.
4: I think they've taken the steam out of that. I mean, to me, as a non-social media person, that sounds bad. But then apparently you can be friends with somebody without necessarily endorsing them.
1: I mean, if you're friends with them, you're seeing their content for a reason. If you've already got an interest in politics further to the right and you happen to be friends with an ex-BNP organiser who's now running his own even more fascist party, who's posting his videos that you're seeing on your feed, it's not a neutral thing.
4: No, but
3: that is Reform, isn't it? I mean, a lot of them did, so that's the problem. And that's going to be his problem, is if Reform come up with anything in the next few weeks that, they could be the embarrassment. I think he's going to be less of an embarrassment. He's at absolutely nothing. There's no policy at all in his broadcast. It's kind of weird, isn't it?
4: Yeah.
3: That film has absolutely no policy in it at all. He says nothing about what he thinks or feels, apart from the fact that he's a local boy and he cares about his constituency.
4: I think that's going to be enough. People resent, they resent being mucked around by national forces in order to... and having them being used as part of a national agenda. I.e. Burnham. I think Yeah, I don't think he's going to win.
1: Do you not think there's a chance that, I mean, because at some point they're going to come head to head. There's going to be hustings. There's going to be all that kind of stuff. And they're going to be doing hustings. They're going to be talking about plans for the entire country, the economy, everything. Going to have Andy Burnham, who's been playing the game for 30 years
4: or
1: longer.
4: It doesn't cut it anymore. It might even be a disadvantage.
1: It doesn't cut it in a 3-minute video, but on a stage when you're actually having a debate.
3: Yeah, I'm not sure, because actually, if you look at what he's got the problem about Europe, so that's going to be a difficulty. He's also, you know, in their manifesto, they said they weren't going to raise taxes. He hasn't said that yet, and you can see that's what he wants. He wants another tax on the rich. Mm. So, you know, he's got quite a lot of questions he's going to have to answer, Andy Burnham, whereas actually, Robert Kenyon hasn't got, you know, he's got none of that background. Yeah. He doesn't have to actually say, because he's not going to become Prime Minister. If
4: he's immediately neutralised. He's outside of status, Burnham. Mm. You know, I don't have to be bound by the manifesto, and I don't, all these people in London are nothing to do with me, because I've been here doing great things in Manchester. It's immediately neutralised. It's immediately been neutralised by them choosing this guy, and providing he doesn't absolutely implode. I think he'll win, and I think it matters whether he comes up. Okay, so he comes up against him, and Burnham looks slick and more and better informed, and all the rest of it. But that might even count against you nowadays.
1: I just sort of think, even in Makerfield, they're going to be thinking we're voting for a new Prime Minister. Do we want this person to be Prime Minister or not? And they might, I don't know, who knows? I don't know. I mean, like you say, people texting in, Andrew says, for the record, I think Burnham will win comfortably. Lots of people actually who don't seem remotely okay with the fact that he was friends on Facebook with a fascist. Yes. But then, you know, thinking about the kind of people I'm friends with on Facebook, you know, wouldn't even want to mention it. So who knows?
4: Yeah. I'm not okay with it. I mean, do you remember, but do you remember during COVID when Michael Gove was on a Zoom thing, and he had Mein Kampf on his bookshelf behind him, and everyone and ignorant people said this proves that Michael Gove is a Nazi. No, it doesn't. It just proves that Michael Gove is, well read.
1: Facebook friends with Adolf Hitler. Yeah. Different story.
4: Quite.
1: Yeah.
4: So I don't know. I can't judge whether this counts in as one or the other.
1: It's not super. Right. I would say it's not super. And you know, time was, if you found out that a Tory front bencher was Facebook friends with someone like this, it would and should be career limiting. Yeah. I would have thought
3: about it, because if you look at the form, quite a lot of them are friends with this guy, so it's kind of weird that they've got away with it for so long. I think they've chosen quite a good candidate, actually. I have to say, I thought the last by-election they didn't.
1: Yeah,
3: actually, they went for a sort of a media personality that was sort of nationally known, whereas this time they've gone for someone who's definitely
1: very different. Look, just while we're on this, the Times politics team has an intriguing story in the State of It podcast this morning, reporting that Starmer has no plans to step down before the Labour conference and is unlikely to leave office before Christmas. Here's Patrick Maguire.
5: Keir Starmer believes, and it's, you know, partly a personality thing, but it's also a question of what he believes in the national interest, and believing that, you know, there's a time to hold him accountable. It's election, and he's not just going to go because people are telling him to go. But that gets you, actually, if you follow that sequence, Andy Burnham's not going to be Prime Minister in time for conference, he thinks, then you're basically into the winter. And that's why some people close to the Prime Minister are saying, you know, it is not inconceivable that Keir Starmer is still Prime Minister in 2027.
1: Alice, I said this before, but the man's harder to get rid of than moths. You know what I mean? It's what he does. He doesn't move if he doesn't have to move. He is stasis, and it works to his political advantage.
3: Yeah, but it gets the sense now that he just wants to stay for kind of, you know, the fun bits, doesn't he? That you don't really feel he's actually doing that much governing. So you think, oh, maybe he just wants to see the king once a week, or maybe, you know, it's to kind of get to go to Wimbledon to get to do all this stuff. And that's what worries me, is it doesn't really look serious anymore. You can't just cling on to number 10. You have to have a plan and a purpose. And he hasn't actually said what he's going to do if he clings on beyond Christmas.
1: But if you believe in process and you're following process, and the process isn't going to work in time to get rid of you before Christmas. What do you think, Robert? Will he be there at Christmas?
4: I wouldn't have thought so. I don't quite know how the process works. I can't just, if Burnham wins this election on June the 18th, why can't he be Prime Minister before a party conference?
1: Well, they've got to have a leadership contest, however long it takes. You'd think that would happen before party conference.
4: Yeah, you would, wouldn't you?
1: Burnham doesn't win, then they're stuck where they are.
4: Yeah.
3: Well, then Kiss, I might go on beyond.
4: I don't know. I mean, if the process allows it, then yes, I suppose he might be. He's obviously not going to go of his own volition.
1: Moths, they never go under the bed. Alice, you've been writing about Married at First Sight. Now, the show is a symptom of a worrying breakdown in young people's ability to form relationships. Explain yourself.
3: Well, they now think that the population dearth around the world is not really due to the fact that people aren't having enough sex within relationships, or it's too expensive to have children, or all sorts of reasons, or they want to have careers, or they can't get on the housing ladder. They actually think that the reason that we're not having babies is because we're not in relationships anymore. So we're in a relationship recession, and that's all around the world, that people aren't coupling up anymore. So my piece was really about, you know, actually, we might have all these reality TV shows, which are kind of bonkers, but that's not happening in real life. No one's coupling up in real life.
1: And the reason why they're not coupling up in real life is because they can't be bothered. Because they've got Netflix and a smartphone.
3: So, and that is kind of weird that, you know, it's not just the young, it's just no one can quite bother to go out. So we're not socialising anymore. You know, people aren't going to nightclubs, they aren't going out to pubs or bars. And you think that's because of the money, but in fact, they don't think it is anymore. They just think it's because we can't be bothered to do it.
1: This is like a sort of an obsession of mine, the terrible and really
3: lack
1: profound
3: of sex in the
1: social impact. No, bear with me. Social impact of the demise of boredom. Mm. The fact that nobody's bored anymore. Because, I mean, when I was a teenager, your whole life is bored. That's why you smoke at bus stops. It's why people sniff glue. It's why it's why they have, like, sort of... It's why there used to be rocketing rates of teenage pregnancy. Yeah. It's why all kids used to smoke.
4: Yeah.
1: And now nobody's bored.
4: Yeah.
1: And on a surface level, that's great, because they don't do all these bad things. But it also means they don't take risks, they don't develop, they don't have children.
4: No, and they live in a world where real relationships are increasingly kind of distant and messy. And I think, you know, I think I've said it a lot, but I think pornography is a huge factor here. I think Alice mentioned that something like 80% of pornography involves some sort of abuse or coercion against women. That is going to put women off, isn't it?
3: Mm.
4: It's going to put women off having sex. And it's going to give men a weird attitude towards sex and unable to sustain relationships. I think the digitization and the social media is a terrible experiment.
3: The thing that really depressed me about it was we had Emma Louise Boyton, who was a writer, who wrote about, you know, why actually she had to go and see a sex shaman. And at first I thought it was a kind of slightly trivial article, but then she was talking about her generation. She's a millennial, and no boy had ever in the first 15 years of her adult life asked her what she wanted in bed, what she liked. And I thought that's so depressing that they kind of watch porn and then they decide what they think you should have or not. They think they know. Yeah, well, I think that's just, you know, before it was like a lot more of kind of experimentation when you were like, you know, a teenager, and you kind of fumbled together and sort of worked out what you liked or didn't like. Now you feel that these women are being forced into positions they don't really want, and so they're not getting into relationships. They'd much prefer to be with their cat.
1: I thought there were, I mean, two things depressing about that, and we'll talk about this carefully, being on the radio, but it wasn't just that nobody had ever asked her what she liked. It was that it didn't seem to have occurred to her that she could tell somebody what she liked. And you think, well, what happened to half a century of feminism?
4: Yeah,
1: I mean, it's deeply depressing. But enough porn for now. or is it? Because, Robert, now it's time for us to talk about your column, which was headlined, What My Wife and I Do in Bed, and Why It Ensures a Successful Marriage.
4: Yeah, it's not as racy as it sounds.
1: It is.
4: Yeah, no, headlines have got a habit of sort of slightly leading the reader on. It was about different bedtimes. There had been some study, one of these studies that I'm not sure they mean very much, but old columnists are very grateful for them nonetheless, saying that couples who had radically different bedtimes were not as happy as those who did. And I said, well, if my wife and I had the same sleep time, she needs about 2 hours less than I do.
1: Right.
4: Then either, if we synchronised our sleeping, as this study suggested, either I would be wandering around staggering around in a haze the next day, desperate for a nap, or she would be lying there for 2 hours wide awake, wondering when she could go to sleep. So what we do is we do go to bed roughly the same time, but I just turn the light out. I go to sleep.
1: And she sits there in the darkness.
4: No, she reads with her torch or scrolls. Right.
3: Yeah, we know what you do in the morning, don't we?
1: Go on. Do we know what he does in the morning?
3: He always tries it on in the morning.
1: Of course, yeah.
3: Can't have forgotten that one.
1: Yeah. No. And she's been lying awake for 3 hours, and she's like, "No, I need to go."
4: Yeah,
1: no, go on my day. You know, but that is kind of my life. So I mean, I would say I sleep I don't sleep very much. I sleep maybe five plus hours a night, and my wife sleeps about 8 hours a night.
4: Oh, other way around, yeah.
1: And we go to bed at the same time. Yeah. And so I spend like an awful lot of time in the morning just kind of sort of lying there, staring at the ceiling. Always have. Get a lot of thinking done. Alice, what about you?
3: Yeah, my husband goes to bed later, I reckon. Mm-hmm. I go to bed around sort of 11. He's definitely a late sleeper, and then we do the opposite in the morning. But I don't think it's actually harmed our marriage, I have to say. No. I mean, sometimes we kind of synchronise sometimes, but it's like, I don't think we really think about it. I think we're kind of too old to think about bedtimes now.
4: I actually like to be up, I like to go up last because I like to lock the house up. It's quite, that's kind of quite
1: right. Primitive. It's a bit of a ritual.
4: Even though I'm asleep within 5 minutes of getting upstairs, I like to be the last one up the stairs to, you know, to have battened the house down.
1: What do we think about earplugs in bed?
3: No.
1: No?
3: That's a hard no for me.
4: I don't wear them. My wife does, because there's a snoring issue, and obviously she's awake and I'm not. So she's,
1: I love how you say that in the passive voice. Yes. There is a snoring issue.
4: Yes, which one? And she does wear them on occasion, yeah.
1: Yeah, so I mean, like mine too. Well, I always just think it's like, as soon as you're in a room with somebody, also it's the other adult in the house who's wearing earplugs, all of a sudden you've got to be on maximum alert. You're in charge of everything from then on. They've like checked out. Anybody breaks in, you're the only person who's going to hear it.
4: She would hear it even through the earplugs.
1: Oh, really?
4: Well, in fact, she did. We used to have a burglar alarm and it went off, and I didn't hear a thing until she had gone downstairs, switched it off and got back into bed.
1: Right, okay. Right, enough of that. Remember this.
6: Children, where are you? I know you're here somewhere.
4: Was that guy called Ron something, or was it, wasn't he?
1: I just don't know. Apparently none of us were alive when Chitty Chitty Bang Bang was released. It says here. Were you?
4: 1968, wasn't it?
1: Yeah.
4: I was four.
1: You were four, yeah. I didn't think this could be right. Yeah.
4: Yeah.
1: Maybe it's my production team thinking none of them. Everyone knows the film. Everyone of like our generation anyway knows the film. Everyone's seen it. There are plans for a reboot. What do you think? Alice, what do you think? Is it?
3: Yeah, actually, I wouldn't mind
1: it. Is it okay?
3: It was such an iconic moment in my childhood.
1: Weird.
3: We moved to Germany just after I'd watched it, and I remember being terrified, actually. I thought that, you know, they all wore dirndls. Yeah, and it was all those mad Ludwig castles,
4: wasn't
3: it?
4: Well, it was set in a kind of, Central European.
3: Yeah, it was a sort of Central European, but definitely a German Ludwig castle, and I kind of was worried that what was going to happen to me.
4: Dick Van Dyke's still alive.
1: Is he really?
4: Yeah, he's about 100. I think he's literally 100. Because there was a big celebration for him at the Oscars this year or last year for his 100th, and I think he's still going. So I don't suppose he could play Caractacus Potts any longer, or maybe he could. Maybe he could. I'm guessing they've got him lined up for a cameo.
1: I always get confused between his various roles because they're all sort of the same role.
4: Well, there was him, and there was, you know, the chimney sweep.
1: Yeah,
3: it's kind of eccentric Englishman, isn't it?
4: With a dodgy accent.
3: But I like the fact that it's that kind of, you know, that kind of British sense of sort of tinkering around, making things. You know, you're kind of shed in the garden bit. That's the bit I like. The child catcher bit was the scary bit.
4: It's about eccentricity, isn't it?
3: And they all end up in some cave in some weird way, don't they?
4: Well, the kids have all been kidnapped and they're all in a cave, and they have to go and release them, and they crawl under the benches, knocking all the shackles off. Yeah.
1: You seem to have seen this film quite recently.
4: I watched it. Yeah, I have. I watched it a lot with my kids when they were small. I mean, I watched it as you couldn't watch stuff on repeat when I was growing up, but I watched it several times as a kid myself, and then I did watch it more or less on repeat when my children were small, yeah.
1: I shouldn't think my kids have ever seen it. I think they'd be sort of slightly horrified by it. What do we think of the remake trend, though? The fact that everything gets remade eventually, that there's a new version of basically everything? Because I kind of think like it's nothing sacred.
3: Yeah, I'm trying to think of one that was better the second time around. There aren't really.
4: There are not
3: many. One day was better the second time.
1: Right, yeah. Well, that was a TV series. I recently saw the remade Roadhouse, actually. Not bad.
4: Okay.
1: Ends a bit weird.
4: Right.
1: Mind you, the original is very good.
3: Lord of the Rings, that's kind of always been remade, isn't it, now?
1: No, just the one film.
4: Titanic was much better. The 97 Titanic was much better than the first one in the 50s.
1: There was a 50s Titanic? Yeah, I did not know this.
4: I believe it's called A Night to Remember, which is an understatement of all time. It's a terrible title. And obviously the second one, or even perhaps it was the third one by then, the Kate Winslet one was great, I thought.
1: Did they all have the same ending?
4: Yeah, you know what's going to happen, but you still keep watching.
1: In other columns written by Robert, let's talk about road rage. You've got bike rage.
4: This was off the back of a video of Benedict Cumberbatch going through red lights on his bike on the Pentonville Road in London, I think. And then being upbraided by a fellow cyclist.
1: Mm-hmm.
4: And then they had a row about it, quite a heated row. It didn't get physical. And so I was just writing saying, I'm not all cyclists, obviously. I'm an occasional cyclist myself, but I used to be a much more regular cyclist.
1: You invented cycling.
4: Yeah, I did. Yeah. Yes,
1: you were the first person in Britain to cycle to work.
4: Well, you say that, but in 1996, it was such an eccentric thing to do that I was actually commissioned by this newspaper to write a piece about cycling to work. Like, you come to work in a canoe. Yeah, it was equivalent. So that's the change it's been, and I think cyclists have let themselves down because a lot of them behave very badly. And my post bag on that, you still talk about a post bag, my inbox was heaving after that. You know, it's something people feel very strongly about, particularly now that bikes, the electric ones, are very heavy and much more dangerous than they used to be. Average road bike weighs about 25 pounds, line bike weighs about 75 pounds. So if that hits you, even at a low speed, it's going to really do some damage.
1: I think the rules are the internal rules are pretty simple. If you're on a heavy electric bike, and I ride to work on an electric bike quite a lot of the time, you act like you were in a car. Treat like a car, or at least a motorbike.
3: That's what I kind of think is weird, is it's the moral superiority of the cyclist. So actually, they kind of think they're superior both to the cars and to the walkers. Whereas the walkers, I'm a kind of runner-walker much more than I am a cyclist. That irritates me. I'm like, just why are you so much better just because you're on a bike?
4: I think you've nailed it. I think you've absolutely nailed it there, Hugo. Behave like you're in a car. Exactly right. It's really that simple.
1: If you're on a push bike once in a while, the light will be red and you wish it was green, no one's around, fine.
4: If the
1: risk is on you.
4: Yeah.
1: Whereas on a line bike, you are, or any electric bike, you are presenting a real risk to pedestrians. Much as you would be on a moped.
4: Yes.
1: Behave accordingly.
4: The more so when you go down the pavement. I mean, red light is one thing, pavement is worse because people are not being vigilant on the pavement. And there's some cyclists who just sort of view it as an extra cycle lane. And it's really dangerous. And I've seen very near misses happen quite frequently. People just stop ploughing through a bus queue and telling people to get out of the way.
1: Well,
4: it's wrong.
1: Well, I'm glad we've settled and fixed that one. And if you do see Robert or I jumping a red light on a bike, it wasn't us, it was someone else. That's absolutely clear. Alice, Robert, thank you very much indeed. This is Hugo Rifkin on Times Radio with Elavon, the full solution payment service provider for your business. 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
1: Hello, Hugo Rifkin here on Times Radio. Thank you for your messages during that chat with Robert and Alice. Lots of them about the UK's decision to start buying some Russian petrochemicals. Amanda says, I would rather pay £8 for a loaf, not go on holiday or drive my car than support our enemy and feel ashamed. Thank you, Amanda. Lots of people... Lots of people agreeing with that. Huge numbers of people agreeing with that. Meanwhile, Tony says, Andy Burnham is Boris Johnson with a northern accent. That's good to know. Andrew says he thinks Burnham's going to win comfortably. Lots of people saying that although maybe being friends with a fascist on Facebook isn't the biggest deal, he did have years to remove himself and could have done so. There's a couple of people saying that. Look, coming up in the next hour, it's the first PMQ since the elections and since everything else that's happened since then. You won't want to miss it, so stick with us. It's PMQs coming up extremely shortly.

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1: It's 12 o'clock. I'm Hugo Rifkind and this is Times Radio. In a moment, PMQs, but first let's have a look at the headlines this lunchtime. Kemi Badenoch says the government watering down sanctions against Russia is insane. Ministers have decided it's now legal to import liquefied natural gas directly from Russia and jet fuel and diesel refined in other countries using Russian oil. A video has emerged of Andy Burnham dismissing the notion of single-sex spaces as a minority view. The Greater Manchester Mayor was speaking at a meeting in 2022. Some doctors in England will be stopped from giving out sick notes as part of a trial in England. They'll refer people to social prescribers who will suggest exercise regimes and job coaching to keep them in work instead. The M&S boss says a government idea to cap food prices is preposterous. Stuart Macken says the government should try and understand business better. Ministers have distanced themselves from the idea publicly. And Southampton are expecting to hear today whether they'll be reinstated in the Championship playoff final. They were thrown out for spying on their opponents, including Middlesbrough, who they beat in the semi-finals. We'll have a full news roundup at 1 p.m, but now live on Times Radio and on the Times YouTube channels, it's time for this.
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1: And I'm joined, as always, by Times chief political commentator, Patrick McGuire. Hello, Patrick.
2: Good afternoon, Hugo.
1: How are you?
2: I'm very well, thank you.
1: You've been having a nice break from PMQs? Quiet time, not much on?
2: Haven't we all?
1: Haven't we all? It's been a balm, hasn't it? Also with us today is Cleo Watson, former deputy chief of staff to Boris Johnson. She's the host of a new podcast called In the Room with a former senior civil servant, Helen McNamara. Cleo, welcome to our room.
3: Hi, thanks for having me.
1: Good to have you here. How are you?
3: I'm well, actually. I was thinking... the balm of missing PMQs. I can't wait to get back to the oratory style. That we've got some amazing performers in the House of Commons.
1: Soaring, isn't it?
3: I'm excited.
1: Do you enjoy it all more now, watching it from afar, than you did when you were in the thick of it?
3: I've almost completely checked out, to be honest. So yes, yes, I have.
1: Right.
3: Even the thing is, I think that a government can be so siloed. Even in number 10, even if you've actually helped do some of the prep for the Prime Minister for PMQs, you can just find yourself like not, you know, it's 45 minutes. Mm. You've got other stuff to be cracking on with. It would be absolutely nuts if everyone in government was gathered around the television sets like it's the Queen's speech.
1: I'd always kind of hoped they were, like hanging over each other's shoulders, sort of going like, go on, son. No, none of that?
3: No. Say it's like... Say it is something big, like a privileges committee referral debate, something like
1: something
3: that.
1: Something as exciting as that.
3: People are paying. When it's 3 hours, you know, when it's a marathon, of course, you're all over it. But in general, I think there is a massive disconnect with almost all governments with what is going on in government and what's going on in Parliament.
1: Yeah. So, Patrick, today then, if I were Kemi Badenoch, and God knows I'm not, but if I were... I'm not quite sure how I'd handle today. Because what we've learned about Kemi Badenoch, watching her for, I mean, it's only been a couple of years. It feels longer.
2: Yeah, it feels much longer, yeah.
1: Is that she's not actually super when there's an awful lot of stuff to say. Mm. There's like 8 or 9 different things she was going to want to attack the Prime Minister on.
2: Yeah, and knitting she does that together is always difficult.
1: And she does have a habit of like, I'll shoehorn this thing in and this thing in. Oh, but actually the question's about this. And you're a bit lost by the time she gets to it. Do you know what I mean?
2: Yeah, there's a series of things she could go on. You know, one, the Labour Party tearing itself to bits, generally. Being roundly rejected by the public, although, you know, she's not necessarily on much safer ground on that, despite the gushing coverage she's got recently. You've got the fuel duty U-turn. You've got the big announcement on Russian oil and gas this morning as well. Mm. So there's a sort of embarrassment of, not quite riches, embarrassment of poverty for Kemi Badenoch to attack. But I think anything you can kick the Prime Minister on right now, weaken Prime Minister on right now. But it's interesting because the Prime Minister also has a fairly good story to tell about the inflation figures, the wage growth figures, you know, so he'll be in chipper mood and, you know, as I've been reporting today, he's pretty defiant. So let's see.
1: I think if she doesn't go in on the oil and gas, I would be astonished. Well, not the gas, the diesel and jet fuel, whatever, I would be astonished. But you never know. Look, before we get the first of the questions from the opposition, let's hear how Keir Starmer began PMQs today.
4: Mr Speaker, it would be remiss of me not to comment on one of Manchester's great heroes, moving on after almost a decade. So let me congratulate Pep Guardiola on all his success at Manchester City. And Mr Speaker, if I could declare an interest, I'd also like to say congratulations to Arsenal Football Club on becoming the Premier League champions. Mr. Speaker, this morning I had meetings with ministerial colleagues and others. In addition to my duties in this House, I shall have further such meetings later today.
5: Thank you, Mr. Speaker, and may I share the condolences expressed by the Prime Minister. From the Russian invasion of Ukraine to the Iran war, people have struggled with the cost of living. In my constituency of Bathgate and Linlithgow, in the heart of Scotland, road travel and logistics are key to everyday life and local industry, with the Road Haulage Association headquartered in Bathgate. What reassurance can the Prime Minister offer my constituents that this government will tackle household bills and business cost pressures?
4: Well, families across the United Kingdom are facing impacts of a war that we did not choose. So it's welcome news today that inflation is falling. Yeah. Mr. Speaker, there is more that we can do. And I can announce today that we're giving our hauliers a 12-month road tax holiday, helping to keep prices down. And we're backing drivers by extending the freeze in fuel duty for the rest of the year. This is possible because of the decisions taken by the Chancellor, making us the fastest growing economy in the G7. And she will set out further action tomorrow. Mr. Speaker, this is not our war, but while the parties opposite wanted to jump into it, Labour will always protect working people. Yeah.
1: So starting there with that, sounds suspiciously like a planted question, Patrick.
2: Yes, that was a Scottish Labour MP, one of the few who's not backing Wes Streeting, offering it up on the Prime Minister, on a plate for the PM there.
1: Yeah.
2: And he gratefully took the bait. It's interesting listening to the Prime Minister having the self-confidence to joke about Andy Burnham. I think it's very revealing of the personality that Labour MPs and ministers have been, I think, too extensively exposed to in the past couple of weeks. But yeah, you know, that's a big announcement, big crunchy announcement on the cost of living for the Prime Minister to open with. But it is interesting, by the way, that even the planted question made reference to the Russian invasion of Ukraine. Not necessarily. If I was in the Whip's office, I'd maybe have revised that wording today.
1: Yeah. Do you think, Claire, he might be enjoying himself at the moment? Because they're like, less to lose.
3: What else can you do, I suppose? It does remind me of very end days of Theresa May, where similarly, she's a big cricket fan and she was she hosted the England World Cup winning team in Downing Street and she went to Lord's a bit. I mean, this is after she'd resigned. She was still in post for a while. There's a fun period.
1: But, sort of demob happy.
3: Yeah. Well, I don't think he should be sounding that cheerful, but I guess what else is there to start with? It's a nice opportunity for him to work in Arsenal, and I guess he has to look a bit jokey. You know, he's going to be on the campaign trail, or perhaps not, with Andy Burnham in the coming week, so he's got to act a bit like it's happy families.
1: Yeah, he was like sort of he always thinks he's sort of hit rock bottom, but there's always further to go for the summer, isn't there? I think we can get our first question. Let's get it now.
6: Thank you, Mr. Speaker. And I'd like to associate myself with the words of the Prime Minister regarding the tragic death of Lance Bombardier Kira Sullivan. We send our condolences to her family for this terrible loss. I welcome some of what the Prime Minister has said on fuel duty. Yes, it's still a freeze, but we asked him about this on the 11th of March and the 25th of March, and he said he wasn't going to do it. So thank you for the U-turn. Thank you for the U-turn. Labour MPs are shaking their heads. It would make more sense if they just did what we were doing, because they get there in the end anyway. But, Mr. Speaker, yesterday, Labour MPs voted to ban new British oil and gas licences. Why?
4: Well, Mr. Speaker, in relation to fuel duty, under the plans that we inherited, fuel duty was due to go up by 5% in April. We stopped that, and they voted against it. We're now extending the freeze because of events in the Middle East. And I know the Leader of the Opposition likes to claim responsibility for things that have got literally nothing to do with her. In her mind, she won Eurovision on Saturday and scored the winning goal in the FA Cup final. But she's never takes any responsibility for what they did for 14 long years. Mr. Speaker, in relation to oil and gas is coming out of the North Sea 24/7. It will play an important role for many years to come. We're supporting existing oil and gas fields throughout their lifespan. We made changes actually in November to allow neighbouring fields to be exploited. But families across the UK are fed up with their bills going up and down because of global contracts. The only way to take control is through renewables. Mr. Speaker, we've now consented renewables to power 23 million households. The Leader of the Opposition wants to stick with the old Tory energy policy, which is leaving households exposed to higher bills year after year.
1: Patrick, I like this Keir Starmer. He's saying what he thinks and he's enjoying saying it, and he's saying what he thinks because there's suddenly just absolutely no reason not to.
2: Yeah, this has been a government that has given the impression and is actually engaged in quite frenetic activity over the past week, because I think I think most ministers know they might not have anything to, you know, they might not be announcing anything in 8 weeks' time, and Andy Burnham has, appointed Noel Gallagher as Chancellor or something. But he's remarkably relaxed for a man in, and as Cleo was saying earlier, right, he has no option but to project this image. But you know, speaking to the people inside the bunker, this is genuinely how he responds in moments of acute weakness and humiliation. You know, he's almost at his best as a politician and his most instinctive when his back is to the wall, is what the people who know him best say.
1: I quite like, Cleo, the establishment of a new meme, and this meme being Kemi Badenoch claiming credit for things that have nothing to do with her. Whether it's true or not, it's just good to have a theme. You know what I mean?
3: Yeah, and she's got her hype girls in Nicki Minaj and Azalea
1: yes,
3: Banks.
1: That's weird.
3: Yeah, it is weird.
1: Yeah. Explain that for listeners who haven't followed.
3: So Nicki Minaj and Azalea Banks are famous US rap music stars, and they seem to have taken a real shine to Kemi Badenoch, and they keep comparing her to Thatcher. And Azalea Banks in particular has been saying, I love the UK, I come here all the time, but I think that Kemi needs to be in charge because I don't feel safe, and I basically think the country's going to the dogs. It's actually kind of amazing, some of the stuff they're saying. They have millions and millions of followers.
1: It's a quite sort of belligerent kind of sort of rap feminism that's going on. It's a very weird tone they're striking.
3: Yeah, exactly. And it's if you listen to any of their music, and it's extremely fun, do listen, everybody. It is quite aggressive. I think the only thing I would caution, and Patrick referred to this earlier, that Kemi Badenoch's had a lot of kind of glowing press recently, and I think the Conservative Party should stay quite level-headed about that, is celebrity endorsements don't always help, particularly if they are not even from your own country. But I bet it's been quite nice for her to think, oh, yeah, Nicki Minaj is retweeting me.
1: I'm not sure Nicki Minaj was really following the local election results, but maybe, could be wrong. Yeah.
3: Well, she got very into COVID, didn't she? I don't want to get us into trouble, but she's an anti-vax, and she had some quite interesting theories on COVID about what the jab could do to gentlemen's nether regions.
1: Oh, that was her. I can't remember. Were they going to get very big or very small? I forget.
3: I believe small, right, or at least dysfunctional.
1: Let's get question two.
6: Mr. Speaker, what's causing problems for British consumers is the high energy prices, which are caused by his policies. I asked him why they voted for this. He had no answer. So let me make clear what is going on. We are losing 1,000 jobs a month in oil and gas. I asked him about new licenses, not about existing drilling. And then, late last night, Mr. Speaker, the government snuck out an announcement that it was removing sanctions on Russian oil. So can the Prime Minister explain why oil from Russia is acceptable, but oil from Aberdeen is not?
4: Well, Mr. Speaker, let me address the sanctions head on. Because we have been united across this House on these issues since the beginning of the conflict. What we announced yesterday was a strong new package of new sanctions, going well beyond existing sanctions. So it's a new package. Yep. This includes new bans on maritime services on LNG, and new bans on refined oil products from Russia. We also issued two targeted short-term licences to phase the new sanctions in and to protect UK consumers. Mr. Speaker, that is standard practice. This government has phased in sanctions in this way before, and the last government used exactly the same technique when they introduced sanctions. And when they did so, Mr. Speaker, we supported them because we could see the sanctions were the right thing to do to bear down on Russia. So these are new sanctions. being phased in. This is not a question of lifting existing sanctions in any way whatsoever, and we will continue to work with our allies on further sanction packages.
1: Clear, we'll come to Keir Starmer's answer there in a moment, but I... Kemi Badenoch's manner of attack on this, to attack the government for relaxing sanctions on Russia, doing that in tandem with attacking the government for not drilling for domestic oil and gas, that sounds like something that they were up late into the night figuring out precisely how to present that. You know what I mean? Trying to get the two halves of that. Because she doesn't want to attack him for doing a thing that's going to benefit British consumers. So she's got to find a way to sort of turn it around as well. Do you know what I mean?
3: Yeah, although I think her last line made it all make sense very easily, which is... Are you honestly saying it's better to get oil and gas and petrol and jet fuel and whatever it is from Russia through third countries than it is to do it ourselves? I mean, I'm thinking about his answer to and renewables and so on. I think that's all fine. I worked on the COP26 summit. I'm very familiar with this stuff. But it seems patently obvious that for a while anyway, we need to do both. And we need to do both as hard as we can.
2: And the price for Kemi Badenoch, by the way, she mentioned Aberdeen where there is a by-election.
3: Yeah.
2: So, you know... Politically, it's a bit of an open goal for her to say, you know, we love oil and gas, but the stuff that comes from Aberdeen, where the Tories actually could win a parliamentary seat, and that would be that would get Kemi even more gushing press, but justifiably.
1: Let's pass his answer, though, Patrick, as precisely as we can, because I mean, I should say, you know, we've been talking about this all morning here on Times Radio, and in the breakfast. The breakfast show as well before us. I don't think there's ever been an issue on which we've had more texts and WhatsApps than people just appalled at the relaxing of sanctions on Russia. So what Keir Starmer has said is there are not fewer sanctions, there are new sanctions, new bans on stuff, but as part of the interim process in introducing those, there are certain things you have to relax so the impact on consumers isn't too great. And this is standard practice for governments to do when they are introducing new sanctions. And I'm not going to ask you to tell me the precise detail of how sanctions are introduced, the drop of a hat. But does that sound true-ish to you?
2: Well, I don't know, but what it does sound like is politically mental, right? That's the problem. You know, for a prime minister whose pitch for staying in his job is, I'm Mr. Ukraine, I am Mr. Zelensky's mate, you know, I'm the only person who can be trusted on the international stage... Yeah, it's not a sustainable answer, and it's a classic Keir Starmer answer. It's a bit like what he said to Cabinet last Tuesday, which was, aha, my leadership is not in peril because, Wes, you haven't submitted 81 names to the General Secretary of the Labour Party or the chair of the NEC. You know, he can't say, oh, actually, you know, we're still well sound on Ukraine because if you actually look at the legal advice we have on introducing and relaxing sanctions, this is just a natural part of the process. You know, come on.
3: Yeah. Totally agree. Yet again, he's trying to use a process argument. Yes. And how you know that essentially the story, as Kemi Badenoch has presented it, still stands, is that this went live late last night, and yet the government has not been able to change even like the BBC line on it. Mm. So the facts are what the facts are, and he can say, well, there are technical reasons and there are things that are, you know, this is how governments conduct themselves and a process has been followed. But it just... smells bad, and that is a massive problem for him. And if I just quickly tack on to that, this story that supermarkets might be asked to put their own caps on food, and it does, you know, exactly as Patrick says, his whole argument has been, I've been making the right calls internationally, but this is a few chickens coming home to roost because, okay, we haven't been in the Iran war, but the Strait of Hormuz is still closed, and that has massive implications, not just fuel, but various farming, food storage and food transport costs. But also the IHT decision has been very, very damaging for farmers as well. So it's like a little cluster of different decisions he's made all at once that kind of become a bit of a perfect storm.
1: All ring up the same week. Mm. Look, I just want to read out a few comments before we go back to the house. Comments. WFC Yellow has said on YouTube, I think Keir is on his game today, regardless of where you stand on his arguments. I disagree with him on a number of things, but he's performing strongly. Whereas Brian points out that Pep Guardiola lost the premiership, so perhaps not the best person to identify with there as well. And meanwhile, hang on, where's this one gone? Colin in Devon. So basically saying the reason why we can't use our own oil rather than Russian oil is that we're not importing oil, we're importing jet fuel and diesel, which of course we don't necessarily have the ability to produce ourselves. Let's get question three.
6: It's a very weak set of cheers from the MPs who are trying to get rid of him, can I just say. Mr. Speaker, He doesn't know what he is talking about. This level of processology is not going to get him out of these difficult answers, okay? Let me tell him what is going on. Labour are giving money to Russia. Reform are taking money from Russia. There's only one party that is standing up to Russia, and that is the Conservative Party. I cannot believe that he's actually saying that he's doing something good on the war in Ukraine. What's he talking about? This morning, Ukraine's sanction chief disagrees with what the Prime Minister's approach is. That's what Ukraine is saying. In March, when the United States eased sanctions on Russia, the Prime Minister said all partners should maintain pressure on Russia and its war chest. The Prime Minister said our sanctions remain, and there is no question about that. What's changed?
4: I really think on an issue of this importance, which is about further sanctions on Russia in relation to Ukraine, it is really important that the position is not misrepresented.
7: Exactly.
4: This is a new package of sanctions. Yeah. None of the existing sanctions are being lifted in any way. So this is not less pressure on Russia, it is more pressure on Russia. More pressure than there was the day before yesterday, more pressure than there was under the last government. What is happening is that those sanctions are being phased in a way which was used by the last government when they introduced new sanctions. We bothered to do the processology and work out what we were doing and supported it because we could see that it put more pressure on Russia. Similar methods are used by other countries. They are done because of the impact on the market and to protect UK consumers. These are new sanctions putting more pressure on Russia. And I think if she'd done her homework, she'd actually support us on this.
1: So this is a new package of sanctions. None of the existing sanctions are being lifted. It's a bit like saying, I'm not cheating on my girlfriend. This is a new girlfriend. Kemi Badenoch beginning there clear by saying Labour's giving money to Russia, Reform are taking money from Russia, only one party is standing up to Russia. That's a good line.
3: Yeah. I mean, she hasn't got many zingers to be able to use to both attack both Labour and Reform at the moment. So it's a nice opportunity to be able to do that. I mean, I assume the Conservatives are fielding a candidate in Makerfield. I hope they get the deposit back, but I'm not sure they will.
1: So it's not going to be you?
3: No, it will not be me.
1: Patrick, just listening to Starmer, he's being very firm on the sanctions-y thing. Would you not be at all worried that this is just going to sort of blow up in everyone's face when it turns out that this is actually precisely what was done 18 months ago, 36 months ago, has been done with sanctions all the time?
2: Would I be worried if I was Kemi?
1: If you were Kemi, or indeed if you'd been reporting on this?
2: No, because, look, at the end of the day, the new sanctions regime is more favourable to Russia. We can buy more Russian oil and gas than we otherwise would have done. That is the long and short of it. The process, I don't think, is any political defence, even if what Keir Starmer is saying is technically true. Mm. Politically, it's an unsustainable position, right? And there have been countless examples where Keir Starmer, you know, it's a bit like the Mandelson vetting thing. Oh, you know, the process, man, I couldn't see it. Yeah. Nobody saw it. So you made Peter Mandelson your ambassador knowing the risks of doing so. You can't say, well, the process means I was never told, when actually you never spoke to the guy, Keir Starmer, right? And this is the issue with this, I think, with the issue with all of this is, and it's a classic Keir Starmer answer as well. Kemi Badenoch makes a very sharp political critique of him, which is basically unanswerable. And he's like, well, the problem, Kemi, is actually you're not taking this seriously enough, and I've done the serious thinking, and can't we all congratulate me for being the most serious man in the room? But when, come on.
3: And the crestfallen, like, I really wish this could be a moment of national unity. Yeah. And it's a shame you're being such a baby about it.
1: I'm not cross, I'm just disappointed.
3: Yeah.
1: But if that's all true, Patrick, if what you say is all correct, and it certainly sounds correct, what's happened? How have they done this? He doesn't want to suck up to Vladimir Putin. He's not, why would they blithely sort of stumble into this mess?
2: Well, look, speaking to ministers this morning, no one wants to take credit for this inspired decision or, you know, judicious following a process, as Keir Starmer would put it. You know, you have people in some departments blaming the Foreign Office, or other people blaming the Treasury. You have Ed Miliband completely AWOL and not wanting to say anything about this, by all accounts. So, look, it's a really, really, it's a massive mess. But the interesting thing is, if you're this government, if you're a Labour government who knows its political future lies in the cost of living, is this the sort of hard-headed decision you might make? You know, okay, would I rather a couple of negative headlines about Russia or people's summer holidays being cancelled.
1: Yeah, no, I get that. Well, Bob gets in touch and he says, look, are we purchasing more oil and related products from Russia or made from Russian oil or not? Bob, I think the answer is a sort of Sir Humphrey Appleby-esque yes and no. Let's get our next question.
6: Mr. Speaker, being patronising is not a substitute for understanding policy. And I've heard this term. Mr. Speaker, I've heard this term before. This is the same tone he used during the Mandelson scandal, and they were all cheering, and then it turned out that he was wrong, wrong, wrong. He says that other countries are doing this. The EU is not doing this. Let me make it clear. I know it hurts him to hear it. He is now choosing to buy dirty Russian oil. That money will be used to fund the killing of Ukrainian soldiers. Isn't he ashamed?
4: I really think that to misunderstand and misrepresent what is happening, this is a very serious issue where we're working with other. These are new bans. They're new sanctions. They're new bans on maritime services on LNG as of yesterday. They're new bans on refined oil products from Russia as of yesterday. They are being phased in the same way that previous sanctions regimes have been phased in, exactly in the way the last government did and we have done. Other countries do exactly the same. The EU has its own way of doing it. Australia and Canada have their own way of doing it. And to play party politics on Ukraine, where we have stood firm, and the only people that benefit when we play party politics in here on Russia and Ukraine is Putin.
1: I think, Claire, what Keir Starmer is saying would sound entirely reasonable as a defence, were it not for what everyone else in the world is saying. If it wasn't for what Ukrainians are saying, if it wasn't for,
3: Yeah, totally true. I also think we're talking about Russian oil, but what's happening is it's coming through third countries. But we're still rewarding them. We're rewarding India for engaging with Russia, and then we're kind of getting it secondhand like that. It's like subletting someone's flat or something. One of the things that Patrick said, which I think is totally right here, is, again, it's like another example of where they've managed to package up something incorrectly. So it's a bit like winter fuel again, or, you know, IHT or VAT on schools or welfare. There are really good arguments you can make for making the kinds of cuts or raising some of the taxes that they've decided to do. And there is a really good cost of living argument to be made here as well. And I don't know why he isn't saying, I won't hesitate to, you know, this is what I'm doing with the economy. My plan is working. I won't hesitate to, like, continue to make people's lives better.
1: Exactly. That's a really good point, because he hasn't, in terms of these sanctions, non-sanctions, he hasn't mentioned cost of living at all as an aspect of this.
2: Yeah, and the response is always to pretend you're not doing the unpopular thing, that you haven't engaged with the trade-offs, not making a positive argument for it. Right, he could say, as you say, Cleo, look, we are taking these tough decisions. This is our big package of support for Ukraine. We're not engaged with the Russians directly, but I'm not going to have your summer holidays cancelled. You know, try and win that argument.
1: That'd be quite toxic.
2: No, of course it would be toxic, but I mean, they're doing it. So instead, don't say well, we're not doing it. You know, this isn't happening, because people are looking at it and saying, no, it is. You have taken my winter fuel allowance away, et cetera, et cetera.
3: Yeah, he's just floating on events, whereas he could have a story.
1: I reckon the next question is going to be the same as the last question, but let's find out.
6: Mr. Speaker, that pompous tone does not cover for the fact that he has got his policy all wrong. I have asked him about oil and gas again and again and again. The last time he told me that it was the energy secretary's job and it had nothing to do with him. That's what's destroying this country. It's not playing politics. It's speaking up for the people who are out there. The fact is, more people are buying Russian oil because British oil isn't being drilled. He's sanctioning British oil, but not Russian oil. And he should be ashamed, Mr. Speaker. He should be ashamed. I cannot believe that this Prime Minister, even when he has nothing to lose, continues to defend banning new British oil and gas licenses. In April, Britain saw the single biggest drop in employment ever since the pandemic. That's under them. 210,000 people have lost their jobs in the last year. What he is doing is going to cost thousands more people their jobs, especially in cities like Aberdeen, which rely on oil and gas. So can he tell us, why is he doing everything to save his job and doing nothing to save other people's jobs?
4: Mr. Speaker, there is drilling in the North Sea, and on her, she said there's no. She said there's no drilling in the North Sea. She said, "Going to have to refer herself to the Privileges Committee, Mr. Speaker. There is drilling. It's 24/7, and oil and gas are coming out, and that will be important for many, many years to come. We are supporting those existing oil and gas fields throughout their lifespan. We made changes in November to allow neighbouring fields to be exploited. But it is because we are on the international market that our prices of businesses and households go up every time there's an international conflict. We saw it with Ukraine, or we saw it with Iran. And people are fed up with a government

0: affluent
1: well, indeed, Reform will fancy a crack at it as well. Mm. But it is a rare parliamentary by-election, unlike Makerfield, that the Tories will look at and say, we can win that, and we also have exactly the sort of message that will resonate, which is we are the party of, we are the party of North Sea oil and gas. And it's a gift to the Labour campaign, to the Tory campaign, not Labour campaign, Jesus, this session of PMQs.
0: Yeah. Look, on renewables, I find it strange that Keir Starmer doesn't, when he defends Labour on renewables, which is kind of more popular than one gets the impression of, I think, from either how it seems to sort of manifest in politics or how it manifests in media. People generally in the country are in favour of renewables, just not the impact it necessarily has on their bills. But I find it odd, Cleo, that he doesn't go, we didn't start this, your lot started this. You know, Theresa May started this, David Cameron started this.
2: Yes, that's true. Although, of course, Ed Miliband felt that the Conservatives didn't go hard enough. And and by all accounts, Ed Miliband is the guy making all our energy decisions. I mean, I think he can talk about renewables a lot, and we do really need them. It's really important. But when you look at what... listeners will hate this. I'm going to talk about focus groups and polling and stuff like that. But actually,
0: pump it into my veins.
2: People who are most affected by the cost of living crisis, it's not that they don't think the environment's important, although they're more worried about their immediate environment, like graffiti, dog mess, litter, that kind of thing. But it's like a nice to have. And they can't be getting heat pump boilers and electric vehicles and stuff like that. Not that we have the infrastructure for a lot of that. Anyway,
0: it's our only way out. Isn't
2: they've
0: it?
2: Got their immediate problems to worry about. But until we can improve our infrastructure for the vast majority of the British public, that stuff's like, nice, I worry about it, my kids are learning about it at school, but it just feels completely out of depth. Meanwhile, we've got people flying around in private jets, and there's like a fairness argument to some of this too. Like I said this at the beginning, renewables can be our way out, but I think we have to have oil and gas to help us as well.
0: Let's get question six.
3: Mr. Speaker, it gets worse and worse. He doesn't understand the policy. I am asking him about new oil and gas licenses, new oil and gas licenses, which they voted against yesterday. Yep. If they had approved those licenses for Jackdaw and Rosebank like we did, we would have that oil in this country now. We would. And just listen to him, and I wonder if he is okay. He is so deep in the bunker, Mr. Speaker. He's importing sanctioned Russian oil. He's nationalizing steel. He's imposing price controls in the supermarket. Yeah. It's like the Soviets won. Yeah. This country needs a government that has got its act together, Mr. Speaker. Yeah. Instead, what we have is a prime minister hanging by a thread, fake support from his backbenchers, too scared to take difficult decisions, losing his moral compass by backsliding on Ukraine. Yes, he is. Mr. Speaker, look, the shakes of their head are so feeble. They're so, so feeble. He has got... It's absolutely laughable, Mr. Speaker. It's absolutely laughable. Yesterday, we saw them huddled in the corridors talking about Andy Burnham and West Streeting. The fact is, he's got a cabinet fighting to replace him. And the worst part is, they aren't getting rid of him over his terrible agenda. No, they actually like it. They just want a better salesman. So isn't it the case, Mr. Speaker, that it doesn't matter who replaces him? The real problem is the Labour Party. Yeah!
4: Mr. Speaker,
5: I think not, Prime Minister.
4: Mr. Speaker, look, a lot's been happening in recent days, so she may have overlooked the fact that last week the ONS announced we've got the fastest growing economy in the G7. Last week we had the biggest fall in NHS waiting lists for 17 years. Today inflation's come down more than expected. Mr. Speaker, if you'd offered me that and Arsenal becoming Premier League champions, I'd take it every day of the week.
0: Okay, let's deal with this quickly. First up, Patrick, Kemi Badenoch, is she in danger of being too rude? Right, she's called him in this session alone. She's called him patronising, pompous. She's asked, said, "I wonder if he's okay. He's losing his moral compass by backsliding on Ukraine." Is she in danger of treading over the line into just sort of being openly abusive? Like, you think she's going to start throwing stuff at him in a minute?
1: Well, I mean, I'd like to see that. just see how Keir Starmer would respond. Look, I think Keir Starmer has been patronising. He has been pompous. Kemi Badenoch's, let's say, bracing interpersonal style is not to everybody's tastes. But, you know, it's working for her. politically. You know, she gets the

0: better of him in these exchanges, because that is her style. And you know, a lot of the criticism has some substance to it. But you know, Keir Starmer does not give the impression of a man who's overly bothered by it, I have to say today, remarkably, given the substance and the political context we're having this discussion.
1: Cleo, what one keeps hearing about Kemi Badenoch, because we have our own focus groups, is that voters increasingly like her, but it's not in any way translating into a Conservative vote.
2: Yeah, absolutely. That Kemi has a Conservatives problem, for sure. And that's just because the brand is so badly damaged. And I'm sure there are different ways that she can try and turn this around. There are talks about doing the kind of apology tour for 14 years of Conservative government. And there's, you know, there are arguments about her trying to distance herself from any decisions she might have been part of. I think, you know, I personally didn't think she'd be in the job for very long, because I just thought, well, now we're seeing it writ large in the government instead, but the Conservatives do love to have a bit of psychodrama. And I think Rob Jenrett defecting was really good news for her, because it has kind of banded all these MPs together. They've stuck tight.
1: And you know who she is now. She's not him.
2: Exactly. Yeah, exactly.
1: That's really true.
2: But I think in general, the trouble is about being, you know, the Conservatives getting a bit excited about things going wrong for Keir Starmer and the Labour Party, is it's not good news for them either. Mm. They're both seen as like the establishment, and they're the two parties that, you know, was always a head-to-head. And that is why their lunch is being eaten by particularly Reform and the Greens, because they don't have a record to defend, for starters. They can sound much more authentic and interesting, and they can make kind of anti-establishment arguments. But you know, for all the attacks on the Labour government, that is not translating into good news to the Conservatives, because they're all just as bad as each other for a lot of people.
1: Look, that brings us to the end of the main exchanges from PMQ's Unpacked. Up next, we will get the best of the rest from the back benches. 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
1: Hello, this is Hugo Rifkind, currently unpacking PMQs, and I'm joined by Patrick McGuire and Cleo Watson. Let's have a look at the best of the rest from the back benches, some of the other exchanges. First up, we have Dave Dugan. You may have heard him on my show earlier this week. He's the new SNP leader at Westminster. Stephen Flynn used to have that job. He was a bit of a fan favourite, guest on PMQs Unpacked. Let's hear how Dave Dugan gets on.
8: Dave Dugan. Thank you, Mr. Speaker, for calling me for my first PMQ since becoming SNP Westminster leader following the SNP's stunning victory in Scotland. Can I say about how much I'm enjoying the sense of challenge and opportunity that a new job can provide, a sense of renewal I'm certain the Prime Minister will be enjoying in the weeks ahead. But we saw this week, Mr. Speaker, the latest chapter of Labour infighting, where Andy Burnham Brexit wants the UK to stay out of the EU, But Peter Mandelson's pal, the former health minister, wants us to go back into the EU. Can the Prime Minister advise us? Which of his potential successors does he agree with?
9: Well, can I congratulate him on his new post and thank him for the calm, reasonable approach that I've come to expect? My position is very clear. We have already negotiated a closer relationship with the EU. We did that last year. We have another negotiation and agreement this year at a summit where we'll get even closer and take a big step forward in relation to our relationship with the EU, which is in our national interest.
1: So regular listeners will know that Scots on this programme do trigger my Scottish accent. Dave Dugan has precisely the Scottish accent that makes it, I can just feel it coming out. I thought that question, Patrick, was a bit wordy.
0: A little bit wordy. The preamble was long, but it's nice for him to introduce himself. I mean, I'm surprised the Prime Minister resisted the temptation to say what I'm about to say. And I'm aware anyone of a certain physical stature who hears this will be triggered and will think I'm being awful. But he is so tall. He is like...
1: is he?
2: He's got a fabulous beard as well.
0: Fabulous beard, good beard, massive hands. So, I mean, I feel like I'm writing your next novel for you here, Kieran, but, wow, what a great specimen of masculinity. Anyway, he, a bit wordy, but the question was sharp, and it gets to the heart of a problem for Keir Starmer. Right, if you were possible to remember, 10 days ago he gave his big relaunch speech that in fact hastened the beginning of the end. He was saying, oh, Britain at the heart of Europe, it's great. Actually, we're not doing anything more than the very narrow mandate we've given Nick Thomas-Simmons, the Brexit minister. And since then, the debate in the Labour Party has moved on massively. Wes Streeting is saying, let's rejoin the EU. Andy Burnham is saying, well, let's not do that, but I'd like to see it happen one day at some point in the future. Big taboo subject have been broken, and Keir Starmer is stranded in a political universe that already seems old hat, particularly for the SNP, who would like to, you know, expose Labour's pains on this. So good question, but as you say, swaddled in too many words.
1: But also, Starmer, I mean, Cleo, why doesn't he just say, I don't agree with either of them? I think we should have a closer relationship with the EU and let's not even talk about whether we're rejoining anymore, because that is his stated position.
2: Because he's not totally brilliant at thinking on his feet. I thought he did well with his little gag there about, you know, I mean, it was quite harsh terms he was addressed in, and he did a good job there. But I think that kind of sapped his quick thinkingness, and he just had to reiterate his position on the EU, basically.
1: Patrick, how tall and how big are the hands?
0: I've never met him. That's right. That's the first time I saw his hands. Do look massive, though.
1: Right. Yeah.
0: If Dave Dugan, well, obviously Dave Dugan isn't listening. He's in the chamber. But if any friends of Dave Dugan are listening
1: and would like to measure his hands,
0: yeah, please do.
1: I want a thumb to forefinger span.
0: Although Stephen Flynn,
2: get a plaster cast of his hands to Patrick.
0: Do. And I'll rest my face on them. Stephen Flynn was pictured with him once. Stephen Flynn had to stand on a box so they would look of comparable heights. It's a bit like, you know, when, you know, because Diana was Diana the same height as Charles or taller than Charles, and they always used
1: Stephen Flynn's not a noticeably small man either, or is he?
0: No, he's a pretty, I think he, you know, 5'11", maybe if not 6'4". Yeah, I think Dave Dugan looks like he's sort of 6'6", 6'7".
1: Yeah, I seem to remember Stephen Flynn stacking up perfectly respectably next to you and me. Anyway, let's hear from Carl Turner now. He's a former Labour MP suspended from the party in March.
10: Thank you, Mr. Speaker. From 1997, the Prime Minister campaigned to scrap single judge trials in Northern Ireland. Yet when I opposed his government's plan to bring in single judge trials in England and Wales, I received hostile briefings and smears about my mental health from the lads in Number 10 Downing Street. The Chief Whip's shaking his head, but he knows about it, Mr. Speaker. The Prime Minister knows that my nephew Matty took his own life as a result of work-related stress as a young criminal lawyer. So during Mental Health Awareness Week, while ministers spoke with compassion about health and well-being, did the Prime Minister reflect on those hostile, discriminatory briefings which he knew about and he allowed to happen?
9: Well, can I thank him? And he has told me previously about Matty and the impact that had on him. I totally understand that. And I want to be absolutely clear that nobody should be smeared in relation to mental health. Nobody on any issue, whatever they may argue on any other issue. Nobody. And I will do everything I can to make sure that that is the position.
11: Kit Mould.
1: Patrick, let's cover this quickly because we've not got a lot of time, but there's not a lot of love lost between Carl Turner and the Prime Minister.
0: No, Carl Turner, who insists he's a great friend of the Prime Minister, but is flame-throwing his reputation every time. Very difficult for Keir Starmer that, because it got to the heart of two things that matter to him: his legal career and his innate sense of decency.
1: Mm, yeah, absolutely. And yet, it comes just following on from Kemi Badenoch saying, I wonder if he's okay. So some mental health smears are fine.
2: Yeah, well, I don't know if she characterised it like that, but you could just, I mean, you could sense the complete discomfort in the chamber. It went really quiet. Yeah. I mean, the Prime Minister looked horrified. David Lammy did a bit of head shaking and then just realised he had to just sit totally still and stony and kind of let it wash over
1: him. Let's not do this one. Look, let's get, I think, our last question. This is from Hannah Spencer, the Green Party's newest MP, winner of the Gordon and Denton by-election. Currently, but who knows for how long, Parliament's only plumber, I think. It's Hannah Spencer.
12: Thank you, Mr. Speaker. Well, in Gorton and Denton, we have to pay full price for a pint. But here, for some reason, it's cheaper, and some MPs drink before voting. And that really shocked me when I came to Parliament, because it is our workplace. Now, does the Prime Minister agree with his own MPs who've defended their right to drink cheap alcohol at work? Or does he agree with me that MPs shouldn't be drinking on the job, given that we vote on huge things like the climate crisis, disabled people's rights, housing, child poverty?
9: Can I firstly welcome her to her place, because I think this is her first PMQ. Look, there are going to be different views on whether people should be able to enjoy a drink here or not. But I think we can agree that the majority of people in this country want an economy that works for them, public services that are there when they need them, and every child going as far as their talent or ability will take them. But the only way to deliver that is through a Labour government, as we are doing. And I know the Greens think that their leader walks on water. It turns out that he just lives on water and doesn't pay his council tax.
1: So that was Hannah Spencer. You may have seen behind her, I think that was Sarah Potchin, Reform UK MP, mouthing the words, get a life. Cleo.
2: So, I mean, having spent quite a lot of time in Downing Street in the political office, you tend to come across the people who are drinking on the job, but I, you know, have a drinking problem on the job. And in almost any industry, there are, you know, opportunities where you need to be going to work drinks, you have to go to Christmas parties, all this kind of stuff. The only thing I would say, I guess, about Parliament is voting is whipped in advance. Hardly anyone's actually doing it based on conscience alone. So,
1: so long as you can stand.
2: Yeah,
1: so you can walk down the right corridor.
2: So you could do the worm through the right corridor, I guess. I think it's quite an interesting line for her to take, because, you know, this will go on her social. She looks really fresh and interesting, and she's trying to show how incredibly archaic and old school the place is, and what a breath of fresh air she is.
0: Yeah, and everybody fell for the bait. It was clear what she was trying to do. She's going to clip saying, I asked about these drunkards getting their cheap pints and everybody laughed at me. Oh, isn't the establishment awful? You know, come on, you could see that coming from space.
1: There's a war on. Oh, look, we're out of time, but also the boat joke was rubbish, wasn't it? Starmer's boat joke.
0: Well, yeah, it's a joke by Keir Starmer. So.
2: Yeah. Obviously, it was like very, very prepared, the worst element. Yeah.
1: That's us. Look, thank you very much indeed, Patrick McGuire. Thank you very much indeed, Cleo Watson. You can listen to Cleo's podcast, In the Room, Inside Politics and Power. It's out every Friday, wherever you get your podcasts. Look, we don't have time to play you Keir Starmer accidentally saying he'd done a trade deal with North Korea. He corrected the record. He meant South Korea. But trust us, it's a goodie. The next PMQs Unpacked will be in June, when presumably Keir Starmer will still be hanging on. This is Hugo Rifkind on Times Radio with Elevon, the full solution payment service provider for your business. 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
1: Time now for the Departure Lounge, where we take a look at fascinating lives through the pages of the obituaries you can read in the Times every day. And I'm joined as ever by Georgia Hennage, staff obituaries writer here at the Times. Hello, Georgia.
17: Hello.
1: We are talking about the actor David Burke, who's died at the age of 91. Tell us about David Burke.
17: So, David Burke was an actor and the father of Tom Burke, who's currently in Legends. So he was most famous for reinventing the role of Dr. Watson in Sherlock Holmes. So he got the role in 1984. And before then, Dr. Watson had been seen as this sort of buffoon, this silly, foolish sidekick of Sherlock. And he basically said, OK, this person is intelligent, sensitive, a great foil to Sherlock, who can be incredibly cold and callous. And so he kind of revived the character for a new generation. And someone like Martin Freeman's performance, you know, owes a great deal to David Burke. He was born in a working class area of Liverpool, and he was opposite someone called Jeremy Brett in Sherlock Holmes, who was an Etonian, and he sort of said he was quite nervous to meet Brett because he was this Etonian and this working class lad from Liverpool, but they got on incredibly well, and he sort of enjoyed this brief spell of fame as Dr. Watson, though he didn't join for the second season because his son Tom and his wife Anna, who's also an actor, were living in this remote, isolated cottage. And he was always up in Manchester and he really missed them. So he sort of gave that up in order to be with his family.
1: He was also a prolific theatre actor.
17: Yeah. He really enjoyed theatre. He said it was his sort of greatest love. And he was also an incorrigible practical joker. So he was known as theatre's most prolific prankster. So he fooled Alan Rickman, who's Tom's godfather and a great friend, when they first met during a tour of Measure for Measure in Germany. And Alan Rickman had been slightly annoyed by the hotel for being slightly rude, and he sort of stole a spoon at breakfast. And a couple of months later, David called him up pretending to be from the embassy in this sort of thick German accent and said, "I'm sort of following up on a reported missing cutlery case." And they became firm friends, of course. And he did the same thing with Michael Frayn, whose play Copenhagen he originally appeared in. And he basically pretended to unearth this kind of parcel of letters, supposedly from one of the characters, which shed light on the story. And these were real German characters. And Michael Frayn kind of obsessed over this for months. And then finally, David Burke said, "Oh no, I'm actually joking." And they co-authored a book on it, which is about to be serialized on the BBC, I believe.
1: Finally, his family didn't want him to be an actor. One of his aunts tried an unusual strategy.
17: Yeah. So he came from this massive Catholic working class family. And when he told his mum that he wanted to be an actor, she sort of looked up to the heavens and said, no. And her sisters were nuns. And one of them sort of gave up sugar for a year in penance of his rather different choice.
1: What, in order to sort of make it okay?
17: In order to kind of balance the books with God.
1: Oh, fantastic. That's definitely one to read. That is David Burke. He was born on the 25th of May, 1934. He died on the 10th of May this year, age 91. He is survived, as Georgia said, by his wife Anna and his son Tom. Thank you very much indeed, Georgia Hennage. You can read that full obituary on the Times.com website right now. Thank you, Georgia. Now it's coming up to 1 o'clock here on Times Radio, which means it's time to play... Yes, our daily quiz. Can you get number 10? 10 questions for 10 jobs in my cabinet. The more you get right, the further you go up our greasy pole, get all the way to number 10, you become Prime Minister, and we'll send you a DAB radio as well, where you'll knock from the top spot, Peter in Switzerland. So let's find out who's playing today, who's on the line. Hello.
18: Hello.
1: Who's that?
18: It's Monica in Dublin.
1: Monica in Dublin. What do you do in Dublin, Monica?
18: Oh, as little as possible, Hugo.
1: Well, you sound...
18: I'm a stay-at-home mum.
1: Okay, you sound... Well, with the stay-at-home mum, that's doing a lot of work. With as little as possible, you sound perfectly suited for the cabinet. Certainly my cabinet. I'll remind you, you've got your Larry the Cat lifeline, if you need him. Let's crack on. Let's play Can You Get Number 10?
18: Okay.
1: Monica, for Minister Without Portfolio, complete this well-known phrase. Houston, we have a what?
18: Problem.
1: Quite right. For Culture, Media and Sport... Which 1977 film introduced us to the Jedi Grandmaster Yoda?
18: Star Wars.
1: Quite right. Was Yoda actually in Star Wars? No matter. We'll come back to that. That's the answer I've got here. For Environment, Food and Rural Affairs. What is a natterjack? Is it a bird or is it a toad?
18: A natterjack.
1: Larry can help if you're stuck.
18: It seems early to call him Larry. A toad.
1: It is a toad. Well done. For Transport Secretary, Douglas Adams wrote A Hitchhiker's Guide to where?
18: To the Galaxy.
1: Hitchhiker's Guide to the Galaxy, indeed. A trilogy in four parts. For Education Secretary, who was the author of both The Famous Five and The Secret Seven?
18: Enid Blyton.
1: It was Enid Blyton. For Business Secretary, which fast food chain is known for its Whopper?
18: Burger King.
1: For Home Secretary, are there 4, 8 or 12 official cities in Scotland?
18: Oh, come on. This is going to be embarrassing. Can I have Larry, please?
1: Larry,
18: I know, it's shameful.
1: Larry can narrow it down for you. He says it's either 4 or 8.
18: 4.
19: That's just totally wrong. It's just wrong. This is wrong.
1: So you think you're embarrassed, Monica? I'm going to try and list them now, and I'm not going to manage it. Let me see. What have we got? We've got Edinburgh, we've got Glasgow, we've got Perth, we've got Inverness, we've got Aberdeen.
18: Oh, no.
1: We've got Jedburgh. No, we don't have Jedburgh.
19: That's totally wrong.
1: It's just like wrong. No, what are the other three? Someone tell me quickly. Ryan, what are the other three? Someone in the control booth tell me? No, no one can tell me. We'll come back with the other three tomorrow.
18: We're doing great.
1: Monica, you are Home Secretary. And Sterling is another one. Sterling, that's 6.
18: Oh, of course.
1: No, we're stuck. No. Dundee. I didn't have Dundee. That must be one as well.
18: Okay.
1: Look, this has descended into chaos. Monica, thank you so much for being with us. You are our Business Secretary. That's pretty good. I couldn't have answered that question either. And for me, it's properly shameful. Thanks for being with us. Welcome to the Cabinet, Monica. On tomorrow's show, my How to Win an Election team will assemble to discuss the Makefield by-election. Danny Finkelstein will tell us why he thinks the Tories have to get stuck into the campaign and not stand aside. Today's producer was Erin. Ryan was pushing the buttons. Trevor Phillips is on next with the Times at 1. I'll see you tomorrow.

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1: I'm Trevor Phillips. This is The Times at One. Coming up, the row about Russian oil is only just beginning. We'll ask if there's any explanation which really makes sense. Manchester, so much to answer for. That was, I guess you'll know, a Smith's lyric. But now the city's almost dictating national politics. We'll discuss. And 9 times 6, or 6 times 9. Which is easier? We'll find out. All that and more coming up in an hour of the latest news, sharpest analysis. First, the headlines with Andy Hayes.
2: Thank you, Trevor. Good afternoon. The government has paused a plan to raise tax on fuel. In the autumn budget, the Chancellor said she would gradually phase out a 5p cut in duty brought in 2022 because of the war in Ukraine. Duty was due to rise by 1p a litre in September, but the Prime Minister, Sir Keir Starmer, says that's not now happening.
3: I can announce today that we're giving our hauliers a 12-month road tax holiday, helping to keep prices down. And we're backing drivers by extending the freeze in fuel duty for the rest of the year.
2: The leader of the opposition has challenged the Prime Minister on a decision to import Russian fossil fuels. It's now legal to directly import Russian liquefied natural gas and to import jet fuel and diesel, which has been refined from Russian oil in third countries. It's a temporary measure, but ministers haven't said when it will end. Tory leader Kemi Badenoch says it's insane to do that when Labour is blocking more drilling in the North Sea.
4: Late last night, Mr. Speaker, the government snuck out an announcement that it was removing sanctions on Russian oil. So can the Prime Minister explain why oil from Russia is acceptable, but oil from Aberdeen is not?
2: Sir Keir Starmer says the announcement is part of a new package of sanctions against Russia.
3: We also issued 2 targeted short-term licences to phase the new sanctions in and to protect UK consumers. Mr. Speaker, that is standard practice. Yep. This government has phased in sanctions in this way before.
2: It's emerged that Andy Burnham dismissed the need for single-sex spaces as a minority view. He also called for transgender women to be allowed to use women's toilets. Speaking in 2022, he said he did not want a culture war between trans activists and what he described as people supposedly advocating for women's rights. The boss of Marks & Spencer says a government's proposal to cap food prices to help mitigate the impact of the Iran war is completely preposterous. Stuart Machin said, "I don't think the government should be trying to run business. I think they should try to understand business better." MPs have written to Channel 4 and Ofcom over allegations raised about Married at First Sight UK. 2 women say they were raped during filming, while a third has made allegations of misconduct. Dame Caroline Dynage, who chairs the Culture Committee, says it raises serious concerns about protections for those appearing on reality TV. Channel 4 insists prompt action was taken. And Southampton are expecting to hear whether their appeal against being expelled from the Championship playoff final has been successful. They've been replaced by Middlesbrough, who they beat in the semi-finals because they've admitted spying on Middlesbrough and on other opponents as well. Now let's get the latest from the markets.
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2: FTSE 100 up 10 points at 10,341. FTSE 250 up 29 points at 22,597. The pound is trading at €1.16 and at $1.34 this lunchtime. And Marks & Spencer has scrapped bonuses for its entire workforce, including the top bosses, after the cyber attack wiped almost a third off their annual profits. And there's plenty more on the business section of the Times website.
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1: Good afternoon. This is The Times at One with Trevor Phillips. Today, the government has triggered an argument about morality and materialism. Are there some things which we value more than our financial and physical comforts and security, for which we are prepared to sacrifice money from our own pay packets for the sake of principle? The briefing from Number 10 earlier today that the government is putting the cost of living first has reinforced the suggestion that our country's support for Ukraine turns out to be conditional on the comfort of our own consumers. In short, is the government easing sanctions on Russia to make sure that our summer holiday flights stay within budget? Well, regular listeners will know that I love a political cliche, not just because they often help me write these monologues, but because the best of them express some fundamental principles which illuminate events years, decades, even centuries after they were first coined. Few are more enduring than Bobby Kennedy's 1968 statement that gross domestic product counts nuclear warheads and armoured cars, or the for the police to fight the riots in our cities, yet the gross national product measures neither our wit nor our courage, neither our wisdom nor our learning, neither our compassion nor our devotion to our country. It measures everything, in short, except that which makes life worthwhile. And it can tell us everything about America except why we are proud that we are Americans. And if this is true here at home, so it is true elsewhere in the world. Why does this matter today? Well, you can substitute America and Americans for Britain and Brits. The government's decision to introduce what the Prime Minister has in the past hour called a new package of sanctions on Russia is hard to explain. That doesn't mean it's not explicable. Even if these sanctions are being phased in, as previous rounds of sanctions were, most people who study these things are saying that the Kremlin is smiling this morning. 4 years ago, this country and pretty much all of its citizens said that we would do everything we could to punish the Russians for their reckless, unlawful invasion. Many took Ukrainian families into their own homes. Now, whether or not the small print of the Prime Minister's defence stands up to closer examination, what in politics they call the optics, the way it looks and sounds to a public that pays attention to this stuff for about 10 minutes a week, are bad. Voters who already have the words "another U-turn" attached to the Prime Minister's name will simply see this as more of the same. And while I don't think it will torpedo Andy Burnham's campaign in Makerfield, look out for the Mayor of Manchester reminding everyone that he really isn't part of Sir Keir's team. This lunchtime, I cannot say that I think the government's decision is wrong. I don't really know what it is. What I can say is that they still have some work to do to explain it convincingly to any reasonable person. The cost of living matters, yes, but not more than the lives of Ukrainians 4 years on. This is Trevor Phillips on Times Radio. Alongside the latest talking points in the Labour leadership saga, there's plenty to discuss with my first guest, Lord Hutton, John Hutton, who served in the last Labour government as Business, Defence and Work and Pensions Secretary. Good afternoon, John.
6: Hi, Trevor.
1: John, can we start with this business of the Russian oil? The UK is loosening sanctions on jet fuel and diesel derived from Russian oil processed by a third country, India, for example. And the Prime Minister says this is the way it's always been done. It's a temporary measure and that Russia will be under tougher sanctions than before. As a former defence secretary, can you understand this and can you explain it?
6: I'm struggling to explain it, Trevor, to be honest. I agreed with everything you said in your introduction. I'm struggling to find out, to understand exactly what the government has announced and what the impact on the war in Ukraine and our Russian sanctions policy overall is. I have to say, when it comes to Russian sanctions, they've not been fantastically successful. Putin's 4 years into his war against Ukraine and is still able to prosecute that war, I think, broadly as vigorously today as he did 4 years ago. So I think sanctions were always going to be something of a slow fuse. They weren't going to blow up the Russian economy and bring the war of aggression to a halt instantaneously, and we can see that. But I just don't know what the government is trying to do here. And I think in terms of explaining it to the public, well, I don't think it's been a very good job. We woke up this morning to be told that sanctions were being eased in order to deal with potential fuel shortages, particularly for kerosene. And yet in the House of Commons today, it looked like the Prime Minister was saying, no, it's the opposite. We're actually tightening the sanctions. Well, you know, it can't be both. It's got to be one or the other. So I think we're all, I think, entitled to a little bit more explanation of what exactly this means, because we've been very critical, for example, over the years of the Indians and other countries continuing to buy fuel from Russia. And if now that fuel is going to end up on British forecourts and in the fuel tanks of British airplanes flying Brits to holiday destinations in Europe, I think we'd all want to know how that's happened, because that's not what we want to see.
1: I must say, John, I am immensely relieved at your answer, because, you know, I'm not a person who lacks intellectual confidence, but I basically just wondered what I had missed in all of this, with the Prime Minister being so bullish. And I'm sorry to say this, the Leader of the Opposition was right when she described his tone as patronising, in saying actually she hadn't understood it. Well, I'm afraid the problem is that, you know, if you, John Hutton, I'm not just blowing smoke at you, can't quite get it, I think they need to have another go at explaining it. And I'll tell you why I think this is an issue, to get us back onto domestic politics. It seems to me, potentially, to add to the narrative, which many people think is unfair, and I personally think is a bit unfair, that Keir Starmer never sticks to his guns and that he's always ready to do a U-turn and introduces some technical process-type argument to try to explain why he's doing exactly the reverse of what he said he was going to do before.
6: Well, I think that is a general perception that people have of the government and of the Prime Minister in particular. And I think it's largely explains, Trevor, why we're in the position we're in today, with a potential leadership election just around the corner, on the assumption that Andy Burnham wins in Makerfield, although I suspect there will be a leadership election whether he does or he doesn't win in Makerfield. And I think it is, it's been a general failure of government since it was elected in 2024 to not only to articulate a good policy position, but then to execute it properly as well. I mean, so many examples, I'm afraid to say, in economic policy, social policy, defence policy, really pretty well anywhere you look, there hasn't really been the execution that you'd expect a competent government to deliver. And then not on top of that, you get the flip-flopping and the changing mindset. Coming back to the Russia sanctions, I would just add this one other thing. I think it's really important that we exert as much economic leverage on the Russian economy as we can to bring the war in Ukraine to an end. It's a totally unjustified war, horrendous war. And we should act in concert with our European partners wherever possible, in fact, with the US and other international allies. So I don't really quite understand why we've made this announcement ourselves today without any coordination with other allies. So I think, generally speaking, I don't feel comfortable with the decision that's been made today. And I really, and I suspect a lot of people want answers about, you know, are we going to be burning Russian oil? Are we going to be consuming Russian gas now? I don't think most people want that. So I think the government's got more explaining to do to put its case forward.
1: The Times is reporting today that Keir Starmer might stay in office until after Christmas, because the leadership saga could drag on through the Greater Manchester mayoral election. Mr. Burnham's allies, as we describe them in the press, are saying that he would want to play a part in running the contest for his successor, were he to be successful in Makerfield. Now, I would win a bet, because I did bet somebody, no, I don't put money on, but I did bet one of my friends that the Prime Minister would still be there on New Year's Day. But do you think that's likely? You know the Labour Party's processes.
6: Look, whether it's likely or not, I think it'd be very bad if this leadership election lasts for another 6 months. I mean, to be honest, Trevor, I think people are already getting pretty fed up with it, and it hasn't even started. So I think, and I think really for the authority of the Prime Minister and for good governance, if you're going to do this, you need to get on with it and make a change quickly. I mean, I personally feel the Prime Minister should be allowed more time to see if he can turn things around, because this is sucking all the oxygen out of the room. I mean, the Parliamentary Labour Party, ministers across the government as a whole, it's the only thing they're talking about. But, you know, the country needs to be governed, and it needs to be governed well. So I really think whatever the arguments are, and I really, to be honest, Trevor, I can't understand why, if Andy Burnham does become a Member of Parliament, why he'd want to run the mayoral campaign in Manchester. I mean, I suspect he's probably got his thoughts on other things. I suspect if he does get elected, I don't know who's going to trigger this leadership contest. That's another interesting question. But my assumption is, talking to my friends and colleagues in Parliament, they want to get on with this and get it over with. I think there's lots of nervousness, rightly so, about this manoeuvre, because there's high risks all over the place. The country are pretty brassed off. You know, they feel they ought to be the people who decide who the Prime Minister is. And certainly if there's going to be any sudden change of policy, if this idea that the Labour government's going to move significantly to the left, for example, which is what a lot of people who are supporting Andy Burnham wanted to do, I mean, personally, you know, well, actually almost irrelevant to what your personal views are, that would require a fresh mandate from the country. And I've said that publicly before. I think if we're going to change direction mid-term, you can't borrow someone else's mandate to do that. Keir Starmer was elected on a very different mandate, and it'd be quite wrong to parachute into that and then subvert it and take it the country in another direction. That's not how we do things. So I think for a variety of reasons, it'd be a very bad idea to drag this on until New Year. I think if we're going to do this, and it seems to me very clear, the Parliamentary Labour Party have made up their mind now, they want to do this, they should organise things so it's done and dusted as quickly as possible, because then we can get on, give the new Prime Minister a chance to show what he or she is all about, and then the country will make its verdict clear in the next couple of years.
1: Well, when you say in the next couple of years, you seem to be suggesting that should there be a Burnham return to Westminster, then a leadership election and a new Prime Minister based on the sort of manifesto that we think that Andy Burnham will be putting before Labour Party members. You reckon there's have to be a general election, don't you?
6: Well, I still don't know what Andy Burnham is going to propose, for example, on economic growth, on tax and spend, on stopping the illegal immigration, on defence and foreign affairs, on the EU and all these other things. I have no idea. So I think it depends really what he decides to do. But if he's going to take the country in a completely different direction to the manifesto that the government was elected on, I think in good conscience, there would have to be a general election. And I'd be utterly horrified if the majority of my colleagues didn't see it in those terms as well. You know, there's inevitably moments when the government has to do things differently because of world events, and we're seeing that play out at the moment. But to deliberately change your entire political strategy, that, and without consulting the public, that's not on. You know, that's putting two fingers up to the country, and we really can't do that.
1: I mean, aside from all of this, you and I have talked a bit about this offline, but you said earlier on this is sucking all of the oxygen out of politics, and you've just gone through a list of immigration, welfare reform, defence, could have mentioned social care, could have mentioned the vast and ballooning debt. Nobody is talking about any of those things right now. And I wonder, well, I don't wonder. I think that you think that is actually the most damaging part of this whole episode.
6: I do. And I think the job of government is to address all of those issues. And we're not. And that is a fundamental failure. And it sort of breaks my heart almost that it's a Labour government that's doing this. I think the root cause of all of the difficulties the Labour government's got into is that we just haven't governed well enough or consistently enough. There's been lots of really great policy, but at the point of execution, it's kind of not happened. And that is the fundamental thing that has to change. I'm sceptical about whether it's possible for the Prime Minister to be completely different, to suddenly find his mojo, as it were, and become this Superman PM. But neither am I convinced that, you know, from what I've seen from the potential leadership candidates, that they've got the answer to these problems either.
1: John, just very, very, very briefly, because we have to move on. Is the fundamental problem here, though, that the Labour Party, the party, is in the same position that the Conservative Party got itself into in the 2016-19 period, that the party want a set of things which are completely at odds with what the public wants. The party wants closer to the EU, more immigration, more welfare spending and so on. It's not what the public's up to.
6: I think it's slightly different. I think the shock that the Tories experienced in 2016 and that 5 or 6 year period after that was really largely because of Brexit. And the damage and trauma that Brexit has, in fact, is still playing out today in our politics, particularly on the right. I think that the position for the Labour government has been slightly different. I think the vast majority of parliamentary Labour Party would have been very happy if the Labour government had been laser-focused on economic growth, had delivered a solution for the illegal migration, had tackled the abuses and the waste in the welfare system. But we've just not done any of those things. I mean, that's the fundamental problem. And it has lit the fuse, if you like, for this debate about, well, should we do something completely different?
1: Yep.
6: But we can't lose sight of our mandate. Lose sight of your mandate, you've lost your way completely.
1: John, thank you so much for your time. Fascinating. That was John Hutton, the Labour peer and former Defence Secretary. Ahead, Greater Manchester won't get the Premier League title this year, but its politics could well provide the next Prime Minister. What's so special about Manchester? That's next on The Times at One.
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9: Mr. and Little Miss are back in Happy Meal, and they're off on a road trip. Your little one can go somewhere exciting with Little Miss Brave. Laugh all the way there with Mr. Tickle, or make up an adventure all of their own. On this road trip, anything's possible. Some fun, some food, it's all inside this Happy Meal. Until the 8th of June, from 11 a.m, includes one pre-selected book or toy, while stocks last, subject to availability.
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1: This is Trevor Phillips with The Times at One. Here's an interesting take on things from the Manchester Evening News. If you're playing Burnham Bingo, they write, his campaign launch video has it all. Manc core music, tick. Handshakes with strangers, tick. Adidas. Tick. Well, it was pretty slick, but let's look at the substance and some of the many other questions raised with Sasha Lord. He's a long-standing friend and supporter of Andy Burnham, and he served as his nighttime economy advisor in Greater Manchester. Good afternoon, Sasha.
11: Afternoon, Trevor.
1: What have you spoken to Andy lately? What mood's he in?
11: I think he's knuckling down. You know, he realises there's a fight to take here, and he's taken it to the doors. And, you know, it's been very interesting the last 24 hours, actually. We expected it to be dirty. Andy won't rise to that. But, you know, other candidates are saying, well, look what Andy did, and Andy did this, and Andy did that. But actually, I think what the people of Makersfield really want to hear is, what are you going to do for us? You know, what are you going to do to better our high streets, to improve our pubs, our local hospitality restaurants, our schools? They're the real questions. And, you know, he's knocking on doors, listening to people and giving them the answers.
1: When you say other candidates have been, let's call it, up to no good, who are you talking about, and what do you mean?
11: Well, I'm not going to dance around it, Trevor. I don't think you'd expect me to. Reform, you know, it's a grubby, dirty campaign that they're clearly running. And, you know, I think people really want to hear what you're going to do for the local people in Ashton on Bakersfield. You know, how are you going to improve our lives? We're at a situation now where I've got mates, Trevor, that used to go to the pub on a Friday night but can no longer afford three or four pints because of the cost of living crisis. How are you going to improve that? And that's what we really want to be hearing. And, you know, I've never met the Reform candidate. He's probably a nice guy, but if he's listening to this, I'd say that's what you need to do rather than pointing at Andy Burnham, point at what are you going to do to improve this region?
1: But I guess, you know, it's all part of the rough and tumble of politics, isn't it?
11: Well, look, I'm not a politician, Trevor. You know, my background's festivals, nighttime economy. I'm the chair of the Nighttime Industries Association. And actually looking at the last 24 hours, I've got to be honest, I'm quite pleased I'm not a politician. But yeah, I think it's going to be a rough and tumble over the next 3 to 4 weeks.
1: Well, I'm glad you said what you just said, Sasha. When you say, I'm pleased I'm not a politician, there are a lot of people who think that what we really need to do is have some people elected or in government who aren't politicians. Let's say Andy does get to become prime minister and he comes along and he says, Sasha, you know, we've worked together in Manchester. I love what you're doing. Would you like to come and join me in my administration? Are you up for it?
11: I'd be up for a conversation. Look, for those 7 years, Trevor, I really enjoyed being the Nighttime Economy Advisor for Greater Manchester. We did some incredible things, Andy and I. Your paper at the Times said that we're the UK's capital of nightlife, which is, you know, tremendous to hear. But I'd be up for a conversation. I think one of the things, two things that the current PM did, which really impressed me, was when he became PM, one of the immediate things was he announced Lord Timpson as an advisor on prisons. And then recently, Richard Walker, who owns Iceland, you know, he's now an advisor for cost of living crisis. Now, I think it is important that you have key people advising government who really understand the sectors.
1: Okay, well, that's one step. I can now see the minister, Sasha Lord. I suppose you'd be called Lord Lord, wouldn't you? becoming part of the government. But actually, there's going to be another gig on offer, isn't there? The mayor of Manchester. If Andy goes to Makerfield, would you fancy standing for the mayoralty? It's your city.
11: I'll be honest, Trevor. A few people have touted this around, and my wife made it quite clear she'd leave me if I did. So the answer to that is simply no.
1: But you're a persuasive guy. I mean, you persuaded her to marry you. I mean, that's usually the hardest part.
11: Yes, yes. You know, never say never. The time's not right now.
1: Okay. Who would you be looking at to succeed him as the mayor of Greater Manchester? I think, you know, we'll all get rather fixated on who's going to be prime minister, who's going to be MP in Makerfield. But Manchester is a big... the combined mayoralty is a big post. It's important. And as we've seen, Andy Burnham has amplified its significance. So who would be ready to step into those shoes? Because I suspect that will be one of the things that that will be on the minds of the voters of Makerfield.
11: Yeah, this word that people are using now that undoubtedly you've heard, Manchesterism. And, you know, Andy has done an awful lot for the city region. He really, really has. But he'd be the first person to say this is a team effort. And Greater Manchester is made up of 10 boroughs. We have 10 good leaders. And I would like to see one of those leaders actually take Andy Burnham's role as mayor of Greater Manchester.
1: Oh, you think one of the leaders of the local authorities, Bolton or Salford, or one of...
11: Even Salford, Manchester, you know, Oldham, Wigan, you know, I think it should be one of those leaders.
1: Let me ask you, lastly, if you like, what is, in your view, the essence of this idea of Manchesterism? Century and a bit ago, Joseph Chamberlain essentially was a great local government leader in the West Midlands in Birmingham. And his definition of Birmingham was that we make things, we're manufacturers, and we want to essentially make that the hallmark of the whole of England, whole of the United Kingdom. What is Manchester going to bring to the whole country?
11: Well, firstly, I think he was right, and that's why Birmingham is now the UK's second city, which puts London third. But that was a joke, Trevor. But I, you know,
1: tell that to
11: listen.
1: Arsenal.
11: Well, do you know, Trevor, I've always been really fond of you, but I heard the football commentary just before the break. And, you know, if you said to me at the beginning of the season, United are going to finish third, I would have snapped your hand off. I would have thought that was unachievable. But I'll lead you, listen, I'll give you, I know it comes to the end, I'll give you a perfect example. When I took over 2018 as the advisor to Andy, he's like, what's the first thing you would do to improve the nighttime economy? And I said to him, we've always called ourselves 24-hour party people. We are the 24-hour party city. But our public transport stops at 11 o'clock, which is ridiculous. And so he thought I was talking about clubbers, but actually I was talking about people that work within the nighttime economy. So people who would finish at 2, 3, 4 in the morning, who would be penalised because there was no public transport. They would then have to pay for a taxi. So Andy took buses back under public control. And we now have night buses, which has been

0: From one period of upheaval to another, it's almost 250 years since the American Declaration of Independence, and there's a major Times event to mark the occasion. It'll be hosted by Sunday Times Associate Editor Josh Glancy, who's joined by two leading scholars of United States political history, Adam Smith and Sarah Churchwell, to discuss the modern reality of the American dream and what lies ahead for the world's defining superpower. 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Coming up, why relax sanctions on Russian oil, and why now? That's after the headlines with Andy Hayes.
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2: Thank you, Trevor. Good afternoon. Plans to raise tax on petrol and diesel this autumn have been scrapped. A 5p per litre cut brought in March 2022 has been extended until the end of the year after the Iran war pushed up fuel prices. Tory leader Kemi Badenoch has accused the Prime Minister of choosing to buy dirty Russian oil to fund the killing of Ukrainian soldiers. It's now legal to directly import Russian liquefied natural gas and to import Russian jet fuel and diesel, which have been refined in third countries. But Keir Starmer says the measures are temporary and part of a new package of sanctions against Moscow.
3: This is not less pressure on Russia, it is more pressure on Russia. More pressure than there was the day before yesterday, more pressure than there was under the last government. What is happening is that those sanctions are being phased in.
2: Kemi Badenoch was not impressed.
4: He doesn't know what he is talking about. This level of processology is not going to get him out of these difficult answers, okay? Let me tell him what is going on. Labour are giving money to Russia. There's only one party that is standing up to Russia, and that is the Conservative Party.
2: And the boss of Marks & Spencer says the government's proposal to cap food prices to help mitigate the impact of the Iran war is completely preposterous. Stuart Machin said, "I don't think the government should be trying to run business. I think they should try to understand business better." And for a roundup of the news on demand, subscribe to the Times Radio News Briefing, and that's on any podcast platform.
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0: This is Trevor Phillips on Times Radio. In the United States, the Democrats have licked their wounds and are now trying to fight back. Easier said than done. Later this afternoon, John Pienaar speaks to Doug Jones, Democratic candidate for Alabama governor. That's after 4 p.m. Now, insane is Kemi Badenoch's term for the government's decision to water down sanctions on Russian oil. The Department for Business and Trade will allow imports of what it calls relevant processed oil products to stave off price surges, as in the United States. Well, here's what Kemi had to say at PMQs moments ago.
4: He says that other countries are doing this. The EU is not doing this. Let me make it clear. I know it hurts him to hear it. He is now choosing to buy dirty Russian oil. That money will be used to fund the killing of Ukrainian soldiers. Isn't he ashamed?
0: Well, that was Kemi Badenoch. But why is this happening now? And what message does it send to President Putin about how he can leverage oil for the upper hand in Ukraine? Our previous interview, John Hutton, the former defense secretary, seemed

0: puzzled as I am. So let's see if we can get some answers. Let's speak to Gonzalo Saiz from the Royal United Services Institute. He's a research fellow at their Center for Finance and Security. Good afternoon, Gonzalo.
1: Hi, Trevor. Thank you for having me.
0: All right. It's great that you're with us. Can you explain what's happening here? What the Prime Minister says, this is business as usual, and it's what's going to lead to tougher sanctions. The opposition and others say what you're doing is basically letting the Russians off the hook.
1: Well, I think there's been quite a bit of confusion today about what was being announced. Understandably, the license that has been adopted to allow the import of diesel and jet fuel that originated in Russia but refined in third countries has proved quite controversial, but it is part of a package that the UK government was introducing today to actually close what has been an outstanding gap for years, which is what we call the refining loophole. And indeed, these goods have been legal to be imported into the UK up until now. Back in October, there was a promise that this would be implemented. But what we have seen is that this announcement has been paired by a license that is undercutting its impact just as it's launched, by carving out the most profitable commodities that Russia is exporting and having processed in third countries.
0: Okay, so if I understand it correctly, what we're really seeing is the idea that the Russians send their crude somewhere, it is refined somewhere else, and previously we would have said, not going to touch it, but now we are saying, well, we will take some of this, and the net effect is that it preserves the flow of oil from Russia and the flow of money into Russia. Am I correct about that?
1: Largely. I'm afraid it's a bit more disappointing than that. Up until now, the Russian crude that was shipped to a third country and processed there could lawfully be imported into the UK, as well as to the EU that only closed this loophole this past January. What the UK has done is to close this gap today, but has carved out with a license the two most profitable commodities, jet fuel and diesel, that can be obtained from third countries having originated in Russia with no problem. So it will be business as usual, but as well as for Russia, we'll continue to be able to export these commodities freely into the UK, including.
0: So when the government spokespeople say, and I'm quoting here, we are committed to strengthening our sanctions on Russia to degrade its ability to wage war in Ukraine whilst protecting critical supply chains and maintaining market stability. It's my word, and I don't ask you to agree with this, gobbledygook, which basically doesn't make any sense at all.
1: Well, it's a difficult balancing act that the government is trying to do. On the one hand, it has strengthened its sanctions regime on Russia by introducing restrictions on these refined products that were freely flowing through third countries into the UK by now tightening those controls. However, because we're leaving out the most two profitable commodities, that will indeed continue to be quite a significant gap that the UK government will try to close sometime soon. However, this license that is being adopted has no deadline to it. Of course, it's responding to the energy crisis that we're living because of the context of the Strait of Hormuz. But again, the UK has been touring for the past 4 years, third countries, getting them to ban the import of Russian oil to align with our mission. And this has been done in close alignment with the EU, who has adopted this similar restriction in January without such carve-out. So it is a bit worrying that the legitimacy that we've been growing and the impact of the sanctions that we've been developing over some years are now being undercut by this license, which is responding to a current market crisis, but we should get more clarification on what to expect out of it.
0: Well, let me put myself, I guess, on the side of the government, the Prime Minister here at the moment. Will this make a difference to the consumer, whether in terms of their vehicle fuel or energy costs at home?
1: Well, it's difficult to make that assessment. Not an energy expert in the sense of consumer intake, but it is kind of a misalignment within the UK's foreign policy and the very strong statements that it's been leveraging against Russia and trying to limit the impact that it has at home. again, leaving out this specific restriction in current times does make sense. It's the same argument that the US has been making by introducing its own waivers on Russian oil already loaded on tankers, which has proved incredibly controversial and is giving the opportunity to Russia to rake in billions in profits. But at the same time, we do understand a balancing act to mitigate the impacts that that might have on consumers at home.
0: The Ukrainians are going to be pretty disappointed by this, aren't they?
1: Certainly. I expect this statements to be coming out very soon. Just yesterday, the European Economy Commissioner, Valdis Dombrovskis, was making a statement against the US decisions on its own licenses, saying that it is not the time to ease pressure on Russian oil as sanctions were starting to bite. Unfortunately, the revenues that it's now extracting from the crisis in relation to Iran, the tighter energy markets, will continue to bring profits that will continue to allow its war-making efforts in Ukraine. So not a positive news to wake up today, but hopefully one that we'll get to close very soon.
0: Do you have any idea, Gonzalo, but why would they do this right now? I mean, Keir Starmer is not a stupid man. He has gone out of his way to support Ukraine. Ed Miliband is not a silly politician, whether you agree with his policies or not. These are not foolish people. But the announcement today, first of all, seems baffling to most people. Secondly, insofar as people understand it feels like it's not the thing that you would do if you really supported the Ukrainians. And politically, it seems to feed the narrative that essentially you can't trust politicians. I think John Hatton said earlier on he was struggling to understand it. And I've got to say, I'm still myself somewhat struggling to understand. What is the advantage of doing this at this time? What can you see any advantage for the government in this?
1: I would say it's a clear response to internal pressures and the impacts that we're seeing in consumer purchasing power and the impacts on our economy due to the efforts that are happening now in from the US in relation to Iran and the impacts that they're having on energy markets. However, it is in a clear contradiction with the longstanding policy that we've had in supporting Ukraine against Russia. We were currently exploring opportunities to introduce a full maritime service ban to replace the existing oil price cap that is placed on both Russian crude oil and oil products. And just today, instead of moving in that direction, we have taken a step back in whilst adopting valuable restrictions, leaving out to very profitable commodities that Russia will continue to extract revenue from.
0: Gonzalo, thank you so much for your time and such a clear exposition of what is happening here. That's Gonzalo Sáez from the Royal United Services Institute. If you happen to make a living from rolling out red carpets, you should get yourself to Beijing because you'd be doing a roaring trade. Donald Trump was there last week for a summit with the Chinese President Xi. Now Vladimir Putin's in town for more of the same. They've signed agreements on trade and tech, but as yet they don't have a deal on a gas pipeline. The subtext here is Xi's role as a global media. He seems to be seeking that and reveling in the attention he has from other world leaders. Here's Richard Spencer, the China correspondent for The Times, with us. Richard, good afternoon.
2: Good afternoon.
0: Well, what is she up to, Richard?
2: Yeah, I think you're right. I think he's rather reveling in his role as sort of the world's middleman at the moment. You know, I mean, you can overdo the imperial references, but they've been very strong in recent days, you know, with President Trump being shown around some of the sort of key spots of the Ming and Qing dynasties when he was there. But you know, all roads once led to Beijing is a very strong feeling in China that China was a dominant world power for so long and has did not have a good 20th century, as they say, and it's now back. And you know, the other world leaders who many Chinese people say of your age and my age, sort of when they were growing up, they felt rather overshadowed by the great world powers, the richer countries like America and the more powerful countries like Russia. Suddenly, China seems to, be a key figure on the world stage, and Mr. Xi is enjoying it.
0: Well, it's interesting, isn't it? I mean, he has, to some extent, stayed out of the Middle East conflict. He has quietly supported the Russians, but not made too big a deal and of it. And at the same time, he's spending absolutely gazillions on what's called the Belt and Road Initiative, which is essentially, Beijing would put it, supporting developing relations with Africa and Asia, Latin America, and so on. Others would say buying most of those countries. But they have some internal difficulties, I guess, with the economy. I won't say slowing, but not booming in the way it did in the past. What's his game? Is he simply just waiting for Ukraine and the Middle East and so on to sort itself out, or are they actively playing a part?
2: Yeah, so one thing you've seen very clearly, if you're a China watcher, you're always looking for the meanings of set Chinese phrases, set sort of Chinese political phraseology, because it is quite an opaque system internally, as we know. You don't get leaks from inside the cabinet, so to speak, telling you which way Chinese policy is going to go, and the formal statements are always very sound very samey, but they do have meaning. And the latest catchphrase is that you see in state media that is that China or President Xi wants to inject stability and positive energy into the world. That was the message to Mr. Putin. And actually, those are quite important words when you think about them. So there are two things going on here. One is in terms of global power and global politics. You've got what I think is not just China sees as a rather unstable America, an America that changes position quite dramatically, both, between presidents and indeed, in Mr. Trump's case, within a presidency, veering off one way or another.
0: Within a president's lunchtime, by the
2: Within a
0: sound of it.
2: president's lunchtime. And set against that, the Chinese are saying, look, we are constant. We've maintained roughly the same economic policies, roughly the same policies towards industrial growth, towards relations with neighbors, towards relations with, say, the Middle East for decades. President Xi's been in power for 13 years. With us, you may not always like us, but you know where you are with us, and we are a stable partner. If you say the right things to China and are nice to us, when we will invest in your country, and you can do trade with us, and it's up to you to make yourselves rich, but we can help you in that way with trade and investment and the rest of it. The second part of your question, I think, really interesting, is how does this play into the problems inside China, where there is definitely have been economic problems. And again, I think, this is it's sort of the same answer. I mean, whether it's sustainable or not internally is another matter. But President Xi's saying, stick with me. You know where you are with me, and I will inject stability and positive energy. I will use the power of the state to, invest in industry. He's given massive subsidies or overseen massive subsidies to industry by way of cheap electricity, subsidized land, subsidized everything to really keep the industrial miracle going. But that has come at quite a cost in terms of, classical economics, in terms of like consumption. He's had to take money from the taxpayer, not necessarily through income taxes, but through other taxes and through low keeping wages low and so on to keep that economy on the ground. And that isn't necessarily popular or indeed sustainable. But he's saying, stick with me, and eventually you will see the fruits of this policy.
0: And he's got no real danger of being pushed out. In fact, I think he's just extended his term of office pretty much until he decided he doesn't want to be there anymore. But Mr. Trump doesn't have quite that same level of assurance, and the midterms are coming and so on. What did Donald Trump leave Beijing with? Did he just leave empty-handed?
2: I think he left with the minimum that President Xi could give him, given that without humiliating him. I mean, President Xi is quite a canny operator. He doesn't want to humiliate anybody who comes to Beijing. He knows that China isn't yet America. So America is the indispensable power. America can also, as we know, completely screw you over if it wants to. I mean, it can invade your country and bomb you and make life very miserable for you. China isn't like that. So he knows that he can't do what President Trump does, which is invite a world leader to the White House and humiliate them if he feels like it, if he feels it's going to serve his purpose. President Xi will always give someone who comes to Beijing something to say, you know, make nice to us and we'll do something for you. But for example, you know, President Trump came wanting things like Boeing sales. You know, China buys Boeing aircraft, and President Trump wanted them to buy more Boeing aircraft. He came with the chief executive of Boeing, and China signed a deal to buy 200 Boeing aircraft, which is quite a lot. No, you can't sniff at that. But, you know, China is still buying a lot more European Airbuses at the moment, for example, and that wasn't really reversed. So, you know, they would have liked several hundred more, you know. Yes. So it was that kind of thing. You know, he came away with something, but always all at the lower end of expectations. Same with deals on agricultural sales. Mm. Same on, you know, President Xi offered to, said, you know, I agree with you on Iran. You know, it'd be terrible if the Strait of Hormuz remained closed. But he didn't say, yeah, and I'm going to go and tell the Iranians that they have to give in to you. So he got something, but the lowest end of expectations, I would say.
0: And I guess what they all say about these things, nobody lost face. That is Richard Spencer, the China correspondent for The Times. Coming up, and you've got a few minutes to work out the answer to this, why is 9 by 6 harder than 11 times 8? This is Times Radio.
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0: This is Trevor Phillips on Times Radio. Well, some sums are more equal than others, it seems. In times tables, 9 times 6 is apparently the one we're most likely to get wrong. And 9s in general are tricky. 11 times 8 is the easiest, but 8 times 11 is harder, albeit mathematically identical. This is according to research by EdShed, a company who provide school teaching materials. And Martin Saunders is their chief executive. He's with us now. Good afternoon, Martin.
8: How's it going?
0: Fine. Though, you know, nobody's put me through GCSE O-level again, thank God. Now, Martin, talk us through the hardest sums and the easiest sums.
8: Okay, so let's start with the data that we put together. I suppose the thing to know is that this is data that goes across a pretty wide age range. So it's year one through to year six. And
0: five-year-old to 10-year-old.
8: Yeah, 5 to 11-year-olds. Yeah. So obviously a five-year-old is going to do different work than an 11-year-old. They're going to be exposed to different times tables. And so there is a bit of averaging in this. You know, the ones you do when you're five, you know, on face value to an 11-year-old are going to be easier than some of the ones that they're working on, I guess. But what was interesting, I suppose, in the data that we found, I guess, is those ones where you know, what we're looking at is kind of error rates. So they will work on the things that are appropriate to them, and some of that is recap. But then, what do they get wrong and why? And there's a kind of a bit of a kind of accepted wisdom that there's a one particular times table, which is 7 times 8 is 56, is the hardest times table. And we did a bit of analysis quite a few years ago, which showed that actually was the case, and it was significantly higher in terms of error rate. And it's quite interesting that I think that that's been sort of corrected. And I think that's teachers just being aware that this one is a problem, and they've corrected. They've solved that problem to some extent, I guess, by compensation. To go to the question that you posed before I came on, I mean, why is 6 times 9 harder than 11 times 8? And the thing is, there's some competing factors in here. You know, you what you're trying to do with times tables is develop a degree of automaticity. And that's because if you're doing harder maths, you're doing short division, you're doing area, you use times tables as a stepping stone to the more challenging concepts. And so if you just know it, I've got a rectangle and it's 4 centimetres by 6 centimetres. I know that 4 times 6 is 24, therefore it's 24 square centimetres. If I have to stop and work that out, it there's this extra cognitive load which makes the higher maths harder to access. You know, so that's why we want to do it. But then I think what happens is there's also a competing strategy, which is around having a conceptual understanding. And so...
0: Yeah.
8: And, understanding to go on,
0: sorry. No, I was going to say, Martin, we're coming to an end now. There's a more fundamental question about all this. Mm-hmm. Who cares? Yeah. I've got it on my phone. Why do I need to know?
8: Yeah.
0: I mean, I used to use logarithm tables. Nobody knows what a log table is now.
8: Yeah, I mean, the point is to understand what you're doing. And for a child who is trying to do something at a higher level, understanding why times tables work. And again, really quickly to answer the question, why is 9 times 6 hard? It's because there's two steps in logic.
0: Unfortunately, Martin, the math here is that we only have 2 seconds to go. Thank you for your time. Martin Sordid from EdShed. I'll be back tomorrow at 1 o'clock.
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10: Yeah, your basic subtraction there, Sir Trevor, was appalling. See us after class. Very good afternoon.
11: I'm going to detain him.
10: It's 2 o'clock. 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
11: On the programme today, a PMQs assessed by the former Tory MP, Chloe Smith. The reform candidate in Makerfield says his family's lived in the place for 200 years. Can anybody prove a claim like that? And anyway, who cares? As much of the country embarks on a week-long heatwave, we'll ask how we can combat hotter and hotter summers. Spoiler alert, it does mean aircon and shutters. Scott Bryan will be here with the all-important television news, and our big guest is the CEO of the Women's Super League, Nikki Doucette.
10: All of that happens after the latest news from Andy Hayes.
12: Thank you, Fee. Good afternoon. Plans to raise tax on petrol and diesel this autumn have been scrapped. A 5p per litre cut brought in 2022 has been extended until the end of this year after the Iran war pushed up fuel prices. Tory leader Kemi Badenoch has accused the Prime Minister of choosing to buy dirty Russian oil to fund the killing of Ukrainian soldiers. It's now legal to directly import Russian liquefied natural gas and to import Russian jet fuel and diesel, which have been refined in third countries. But Keir Starmer says the measures are temporary and part of a new package of sanctions against Moscow.
13: I really think on an issue of this importance, which is about further sanctions on Russia in relation to Ukraine, it is really important that the position is not misrepresented.
14: Exactly.
13: This is a new package of sanctions. Yeah. None of the existing sanctions are being lifted in any way. So this is not less pressure on Russia, it is more pressure on Russia.
12: Kemi Badenoch was not impressed.
15: Mr. Speaker, being patronising is not a substitute for understanding policy.
16: Before. This is the same tone he used during the Mandelson scandal, and they were all cheering, and then it turned out that he was wrong.
12: The boss of Marks & Spencer says a government's proposal to cap food prices to help mitigate the impact of the Iran war is completely preposterous. Stuart Machin said, "I don't think the government should be trying to run business. I think they should try to understand business better." It's emerged that Andy Burnham dismissed the need for single-sex spaces as a minority view. He also called for transgender women to be allowed to use women's toilets. Speaking in 2022, he said he did not want a culture war between trans activists and what he described as people supposedly advocating for women's rights. MPs have written to Channel 4 and Ofcom over allegations raised about Married at First Sight UK. Two women say they were raped during filming, while a third has made allegations of misconduct. Dame Caroline Dynage, who chairs the Culture Committee, says it raises serious concerns about protections for those appearing on reality TV. Lawyer Leah Perrin says the format leaves people vulnerable.
17: Contestants will go on these shows and they don't have any prior television experience. They're put under a lot of pressure to perform in a particular way. Often what we see is that, unfortunately, appropriate safeguards are not necessarily in place to protect individuals.
12: Channel 4 insists prompt action was taken. And Arsenal will celebrate winning the Premier League with a parade in North London a week on Sunday. They'll also show off the Champions League trophy if they beat holders Paris Saint-Germain in the final the day before. Mikel Arteta's side will be presented with the domestic trophy after their final match of the season on Sunday, which is at Crystal Palace. And for a roundup of the news on demand, find the Times Radio News Briefing, and that's on the Times Radio app.
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10: A week on Sunday noted in my North London diary, my part of London, it just exploded last night. I was obviously in bed, Jane.
11: Well, of course.
10: Because I like an early night, but there are pubs all around us and you could just hear. And it's one of those incredible things, isn't it, when it's not actually the football team playing, but it's the end of a game that defines what's happening to that football team. It seems to be an even louder cheer, I suppose, because they aren't all in the ground, they're all in the pub opposite.
11: I'm surprised they remembered what to do.
10: Oh, that's a horrible thing to say. Horrible thing to say. An important PMQs today, a chance to challenge what seems to many to be a very poor decision to allow sanctions on Russian oil to be lifted in some circumstances. We will examine this more with Chloe Smith, former Tory MP, in just a moment's time. The new Reform candidate in the Makerfield by-election wants you to know how connected to the constituency he is. His family have been there for more than 200 years. We're going to examine that claim. Now, with summers across the country topping out above 40 degrees, are you rushing to put aircon in your house, to put shutters on all of your windows? Will that do the right thing to us all? We'll also talk about TV with Scott Bryan today. Maths, obviously, but some other stuff that we actually do want to see more of too, and those all-important Russian sanctions, we will discuss those after 3 o'clock on the programme. And after 3:30...
11: Well, what have we got? We've got Nikki Doucet, CEO of the Women's Super League. She is actually a Canadian former basketball player. She was very good at basketball and not bad at football either, actually. She worked for Nike before she took the job. Oh, she also worked for a Citibank. So she knows her financial onions before she got the job as head of the WSL. And obviously the success of the Lionesses has meant a real interest, a growing interest in women's football in this country. And particularly actually at Arsenal, where I think Arsenal women get pretty big crowds, sometimes filling the Emirates. Now, it has to be said that is not the picture across the Women's Super League, but Arsenal do really, really well. Nikki Doucette, though, is not resting on her laurels. She says there's much, much more to be done, and she's already got big plans for next season.
10: And does your love of men's football automatically bleed into a love of women's football?
11: Not in the sense of attending.
10: But in the sense of loving it. Because we've come a long way already, haven't we? I think when we first started talking about women's football, there was still a temptation in nearly every commentary on a game or post-match analysis to make a comparison to the men's game. And that has deliciously fallen away.
11: It has, because the Lionesses win stuff. And let's just be brutally realistic. The Lionesses were not the best team at that Euro Championships last year, but they were the closest team. They fought for each other and they emerged victorious because they had incredible guts and courage. We probably do realise how tough it's going to be for the England men to really progress all that far in the World Cup this summer. They might, and I genuinely would like them to do well. It's going to be really, really hard. But you see, already I'm talking about the England men. Yeah. We should be focused. And that's the problem. And that's you'll hear in the conversation with Nikki Doucette, which I recorded yesterday, how frustrated she gets because inevitably my questions do return to that subject.
10: Well, I'm not surprised. Yeah. And actually, the true equality will only come when they're on a level commercial playing field.
11: Well, there's no doubt that what is, without a shadow of a doubt, a family-friendly atmosphere at a lot of women's games. Some of the big companies are really keen to get involved because who wouldn't want to be linked to a winning formula and an environment that loads of people want to be a part of?
10: Very much like this show. We're 0333 003 2353. Anything that we're talking about, we love it if you're talking about it too. Jane and Fee at times.radio is our email address. Most read stories today.
11: At number three, why 9x6 sums up our trouble with times tables. This is a heat map drawn up by EdShed, which provides school teaching materials. It found that the four most difficult times table questions do involve the pesky number 9. 9x6... 6x9, 9x7, and 3x9. What is it about the number 9?
10: I don't know. But
11: the number
10: I find
11: 10 is so easy.
10: 10 is very easy. 2 is very easy. I find 9 easy because all of the answers add up to 9.
11: Yeah. So 9x6 is 54, as spookily is 6x9.
10: Yes, it is.
11: 9x7, 27. And 3x9, no, 9x7 is 63, Jane. And 3x... Oh, well, no, let's just
10: please,
11: move on.
10: Please stay
11: at
10: listening.
11: At number two,
10: please.
11: Sick notes are scrapped under plans to reduce benefit claimants. Social prescribers will be brought in to help those struggling with their health to stay in work in an attempt to reduce spiralling costs. And the most read piece on the Times website, not surprisingly, British Ambassador's deputy in Washington abruptly fired. The Times understands that James Roscoe is facing questions as part of an investigation into the leak of top-secret discussions from the National Security Council. You can read all of these articles on thetimes.com. You will need your digital subscription. If you don't have one, get one. Go to thetimes.com/subscribe. We literally did times tables, didn't we, at school? We had books with times tables in. We sat there.
10: We used to chant them in our lessons. Yeah. And we got a little times table badge when we passed a test on our times tables, a little blue circle badge. I've still got mine, Jane.
11: Have you?
10: Still got it?
11: Well, congratulations. You obviously did better than me.
10: Well, I don't know. We were all struggling, really struggling in the office today. It would not have been a good moment for any careers advisor to walk through. It was as an advertisement for journalism. We can always say we just do words, but actually we should be able to add up to. Keir Starmer has been accused of approving the purchase of dirty Russian oil by Kemi Badenoch at PMQs. Ministers have temporarily eased restrictions on jet fuel and diesel made from Russian oil amidst concerns over the cost of living, but they insist it's part of sanctions being ramped up and a normal part of the process. Here's just one of the exchanges between the Prime Minister and Kemi Badenoch.
15: Mr. Speaker, being patronising is not a substitute for understanding policy. And I've heard this term.
16: Mr. Speaker, I've heard this tone before. This is the same tone he used during the Mandelson scandal, and they were all cheering, and then it turned out that he was wrong, wrong, wrong. He says that other countries are doing this. The EU is not doing this. Let me make it clear. I know it hurts him to hear it. He is now choosing to buy dirty Russian oil. That money will be used to fund the killing of Ukrainian soldiers. Isn't he ashamed?
14: I really think that to misunderstand and misrepresent what is happening, this is a very serious issue where we're working with a whole. These are new bans. They're new sanctions. They're new bans on maritime services on LNG as of yesterday. They're new bans on refined oil products from Russia as of yesterday. They are being phased in the same way that previous sanction regimes have been phased in, exactly in the way the last government did and we have done. Other countries do exactly the same. The EU has its own way of doing it. Australia and Canada have their own way of doing it. And to play party politics on Ukraine, where we have stood firm, and the only people that benefit when we play party politics in here on Russia and Ukraine is Putin.
11: Well, let's talk to Chloe Smith, who's the former Conservative MP for Norwich North. Chloe Smith, a very good afternoon from us. When this news emerged this morning about sanctions and Russian oil, it did seem to be the oddest day of the week to be talking about this from the government's perspective because of exactly this kind of showdown that would happen at PMQs. What did you make of this edition of PMQs?
18: Good afternoon. It's lovely to be with you. I join you in the camp of not really getting this policy. I find it pretty poorly explained so far, and I find it puzzling in a number of ways. It would appear to leave the Prime Minister internationally isolated. It would appear to be one of his, you know, quite favourite sort of process type questions as far as he presented it at PMQs. But I think it just raises more questions than it answers. And I think the timing of it leaves not only him exposed, but actually quite a lot of people around him exposed. You know, some aspects of this question will reverberate, no doubt, for poor old Andy Burnham through the by-election phases and everybody else as well. It will be a question that actually most will find probably very difficult to answer. And it's a question that I think the public, you know, doesn't appreciate. You know, we have been on that journey in terms of the support for Ukraine and the distaste around Russian oil, and I don't really see what's changed there.
11: He says, "Don't play party politics in this chamber. It's Putin who will win." But actually, that's a pretty much an own goal for Kemi Badenoch, isn't it? Because so many people say of this policy and have been saying all day on Times Radio, this is a win for Putin.
18: Well, I think it does appear to be a win for Putin, and I, in fact, I think Kemi Badenoch's question of essentially what's wrong with British resources, you know, that's suddenly ripe with Russian resources, is actually a really good question, and she was right to ask that at PMQs. But I think, look, I think there's some wider problems that you know, PMQs was underlining today. You know, I think this policy is probably but one example of an unsustainable position that the Prime Minister is in, and that's putting it mildly, isn't it?
11: He essentially says nothing to see here. This is normal, though, doesn't he? And in doing so, that is quite a clever policy because it shuts down the ability to go digging a little bit more. Do you think that he has succeeded, actually, when we as a third party are watching him in action at the moment? And can he carry on doing that?
18: Do you mean has he succeeded on this one particular policy or on something else?
11: No, on the basically putting his hand up and saying to everybody, back off, there's nothing to see here, everything is completely normal, I'm going to go about my business, nothing's happening in the background, there's no man called Andy, there's no difficulties at all, everybody's behind me, that kind of thing.
18: Yeah, I get you. And, you know, I think that's actually exactly the bigger point that's going on here. I think, you know, you've got one unsustainable policy in terms of this particular issue on Russian gas, but actually the rest is unsustainable as well. And I think that for me, that was the main takeaway from PMQs today. And, you know, I can say that with, you know, with the experience of having sat there for 15 years at PMQs and indeed seen a few prime ministers come and go as well. You know, that moment when the crowd fails to cheer behind you is pretty chilling. And that moment when, you know, you do see a party that is facing in a number of different directions, which I think
10: your party did.
18: Indeed, and I'm not here to deny that or go back over that. But the fact is that I think that is now what's happening on the Labour benches, and so you can't help but see that actually, you know, the Prime Minister's team and the Prime Minister's cabinet and probably all of his MPs and people around him are saying, well, actually, look, how long do we have to do this for? Because sure, this is going to get uncomfortable.
10: But actually, I would like to dig just a tiny bit deeper into your experience of that, because it really matters to all of us, doesn't it? We need to understand just how a chaotic front bench affects all of us, because it slows down the mechanism of government, the discussion around policy. It is a massive distraction. You would have felt all of that as an MP on the Conservative benches.
18: Well, broadly, that's right, yes. So, you know, a party that is fighting itself is not doing the best job of service to the country. I think that's always been true. And as I say, you know, over a span of 15 years, I actually myself served 5 different prime ministers. That's just a matter of record at this point. You know, there's nothing controversial in saying that. But what that does mean is that you as an MP, but also you as a, you know, party in government, have to work your absolute hardest to ensure that you are always facing towards the priorities that, you know, that will best serve the public. And look, I think the point is, at this very moment in time for Keir Starmer and his colleagues, that's blown wide open, because you've got these multiple competitions going on, obviously a by-election and then potentially followed by a leadership election. And so that means that all those pieces are right up in the air for quite a period of time, actually, a good probably 2 months, I would call that. And so that's going to feel very uncomfortable for the politicians, but it's also going to feel, I think, quite frustrating for the public, who want to know that their government has their interests out there.
10: Well, I can tell you that the public who contact us at Times Radio are frustrated already, Chloe Smith. Let's go back to PMQs, though, because the Prime Minister did start with a giveaway for drivers. Let's hear that.
14: Mr. Speaker, there is more that we can do, and I can announce today that we're giving our hauliers a 12-month road tax holiday, helping to keep prices down. Yeah, yeah, yeah. And we're backing drivers by extending the freeze in fuel duty for the rest of the year. This is possible because of the decisions taken by the Chancellor, making us the fastest growing economy in the G7, and she will set out further action tomorrow.
10: Well, the 5p cut in fuel duty was introduced 4 years ago. It's never been rescinded. This had to come down the road, didn't it?
18: Yes, I think it did. And actually, that's one of the weaknesses of that policy. You know, I think it's fair to say that it's, you know, quite a notional policy at best, if I can use that word, or some might even call it imaginary, because it's a type of a thing that is rolled over in the, you know, in the accounting books year after year. So, you know, therefore, it's also the type of thing that you have to face up to in the end. And, you know, people will want to see, I think, a slightly more, you know, slightly more sort of honest and also long term view about road tax, and indeed about other energy taxes. You know, you go to fill up your car or your van at the moment, and I suspect the figures are the numbers on the poster outside the garage are going up probably, you know, more than you worry about the tax as a component of those. So there's a lot more going on than just the tax in the price that you pay at the pump. But, you know, you need a government that is able to concentrate and be long term about these things. And that, of course, is the prize that that Labour politicians will want to be aiming for at the moment as they get themselves through a potential leadership challenge.
10: Thank you for talking to us this afternoon. Chloe Smith is the former Conservative MP for Norwich North. It's always tempting, Jane, isn't it, to ask any politician politician or former politician, if there's ever a math story floating around the ether, you just chuck in one of the terrible times tables to see whether or not you can catch them out. Well, I've stood back from that childish attempt.
19: It's very childish. Keith says, I do find it amazing that people on the radio struggle to do simple mental arithmetic. I worked in South Korea for 13 years. School children there learn their times tables up to 19. Not just up to 10. Well, it's 12 in the UK, isn't it? In fairness, we do extend to 12.
10: Jane, just imagine if I now asked you to do the 17 times table.
19: Well, no, I'm not going to lie. I would struggle with that fee. And yeah. I'm not proud. As regular listeners will know, I can't afford to be proud. There's so much in my locker that must never come out. Anyway, next, we're going to talk about the claim from the Reform candidate in Makerfield that his family have lived in the area for 200 years. It's a bold claim, and some people will find it a meaningful one. But is it ever possible to say it with any degree of certainty? That's next. Let's play a bit of music as well. Who do you think you are? The Reform candidate for Makerfield says he can trace his family back to the area for 200 years.
10: So I've got a little bit of deja vu. Are you all right?
19: That is next, honestly. 22 minutes past two.
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19: So, back to Makerfield. We're never going to leave the place alone. Or we will, but it'll be June the 19th or 20th when we actually do that. The Reform UK candidate there is a plucky plumber. That's what his party are calling him. And he'll take on Andy Burnham in what has got to be one of the most consequential by-elections in British political history. The Reform candidate is called Robert Kenyon, and he says his family has lived in the area for more than 200 years. But actually, what does a claim like that actually mean in practice? How far back can people realistically trace their roots? I've been talking to Nick Barrett, the original genealogical expert for the BBC show Who Do You Think You Are? And he told me what he thinks Robert Kenyon means.
28: I think there's a little bit of artistic license because, as we know, our ancestors would move around, particularly 200 years or so ago when you got the socio-economic upheaval of the Industrial Revolution. So when you look at Makerfield today and all the various villages and towns, there was a lot of change. People would come into the area as well as stay put. But it is easy to track this down and essentially put the claim to the test. We can use standard genealogical approaches. So finding out when your parents were born, grandparents, and by finding that out, you'll know where they were born as well. And by the time we get back 100 years to the 1921 census, then you can start to link people to place. And most of these resources are now available online, so anyone can do this.
19: Right. Okay. Yep. And lots of us have. And you're right. It's absolutely fascinating. But Mr. Kenyon is making the claim that he can go back to presumably 1826. He seems very certain of this. Is it possible to really know where your family were living 200 years ago?
28: Yeah, absolutely. To the precise village and in many ways to the parish church where you might have been baptised or married or eventually buried in the churchyard. These records exist. In fact, some of these records go back into the 16th century. So if you've got a relatively unusual surname and your family tended to stay put, then you can trace back many centuries, not just 200 years, but 500-600 years. A lot depends on what was happening in that area. And in many ways, the further back you go, the less social mobility is likely to play a part. Because pre-industrial revolution, late 18th century, most people were tied to the land or an estate. A few might move to a town and take up a profession. But people didn't move around that much. So in many ways, if you can find them there in the 1820s, then it's possible to do so. There's every chance you'll find them back several more hundred years.
19: Okay, but let's just talk about the sheer number of people involved here. Mr. Kenyon, he must have had, one of his 32 great-great-great-grandparents would have been called Kenyon, but the other 31 would have been called something else.
28: Yeah, and I think this is also the psychological elements of genealogy. Everyone wants to find an affinity to a place. And actually, if you look at the numbers, a large percentage of your family may not have come from that area or from rival villages or whatever it is that it may well be. So I think there is that sense of predeterminism. We try and find patterns in the random, and so we find that these coincidences are actually predetermined. They're not. People wouldn't have moved around that much. But yeah, you're right. You tend to have more people who aren't associated with the place than are. The only thing I would say about that is that it's not just a linear multiplication every time, because if you did, there'd be more people in your family tree than had ever lived in human history. There's a discrete level of incest in all of our family trees, particularly if you can go back several hundred years, because families would intermarry from different villages and their descendants and third cousins may marry. So it sort of folds in on itself like complicated origami rather than straight doubling up each generation.
19: Do you know, I mean, of course that's right when I think about it, but I have never been made to think about it before, if I'm honest. And can I say, I'm really not sure how I feel about that expression, discreet incest. But we've just got to be realistic. I mean, before the invention of the wheel, what hope did we have?
28: Well, this is it. We were a very nomadic species. And I think that whole sense of hunter-gatherer into the farming communities, going back into prehistory before records begin, tells us the fact that we were really associated to our tribe, our family, our kith and kin. And in many parts of the world, that nomadic lifestyle around predetermined spaces where there's a cultural, religious significance is still with us. And if you look at the whole span of human history, go back hundreds of thousands of years, I guess, it's only relatively recently that we've settled down and linked to a particular place and not moved as much. So by extension, it's quite extraordinary that we do feel that we're going to stay put for a length of time. I think that's where so much of the myth and magic of family history comes in. And you don't just discover about the people, you discover about the places they called home, what life was like. Strip away industrial modernity and you've got dirt tracks and you can go as fast as the nearest horse. And that also restricts how far you need to go, as well as the fact that there isn't any social service or state to protect you. It was very hand-to-mouth. You almost relied upon that community to be able to have food, clothing, shelter. So communities were local by very definition.
19: Yeah, I mean, you've obviously worked on the really notable and hugely successful program, Who Do You Think You Are? Did some people who took part in that program find out more than they could cope with?
28: I think we all do at times, don't we? It is quite emotional when people are confronted with these stories. I'm always quite surprised because we're often talking several hundred years ago. And I think what, again, that tells you is that we all share the same human successes, but also tragedies, you know, the loss of loved ones, terrible accidents, disasters, moving people around. These are things we can relate to. And so we relate to our forebears. And in many ways, it makes history much more accessible. So yes, our celebrities do get moved. And I can think of a few examples where people from a particular affluent background, let's say, confront poverty for the first time, and it's their poverty, it's their family's story, which they've somehow lost track of. And that visceral sense of connection really is challenging. I mean, there are all sorts of stories that we often don't approach because they can be quite challenging. And obviously, we treat our celebrities with enormous respect. There's an ethical code around the show. But let's not, you know, beat around the bush here. Emotional celebrities makes good telly, and it also wants us to then try and replicate that experience. So, yeah, it is quite powerful.
19: Okay. And actually, you've changed my mind a bit, because I assumed that this boast from Robert Kenyon was just that, and it was impossible for it to be verified. But you're suggesting that, in fact, it's entirely plausible that he could point to at least one long-dead relative who was alive and living in Makerfield 200 years ago.
28: It is highly plausible. Whether that is true or whether it is just a boast, I would like to see the genealogical evidence to stand it up. I'm sure there are people listening to this who are now diving onto the internet trying to do that piece of research. But yes, it is completely possible to at least test it out using the methodology I've described.
19: That was Nick Barrett, who worked on the genealogy bit of the bit. That's not quite right, is it? Of the BBC show.

0: ended up with. It's just gone 2:30. Coming up, why we might need to look to the Mediterranean for curtain inspiration. Let's get the headlines with Andy Hayes.
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2: Thank you, Fee. Good afternoon. Plans to raise tax on petrol and diesel this autumn have been scrapped. A 5p per litre cut brought in 2022 has been extended until the end of the year after the Iran war pushed up fuel prices. Tory leader Kemi Badenoch has accused the Prime Minister of choosing to buy dirty Russian oil. It's now legal to directly import Russian liquefied natural gas and to import Russian jet fuel and diesel, which have been refined in third countries. But Keir Starmer says the measures are temporary and part of a new package of sanctions against Moscow. Trade Minister Chris Bryant says the government could have done better.
3: We've handled this clumsily, and that's entirely my fault, and I apologise to all honourable members. I think we've ended up giving the wrong impression of what we're trying to do. We're trying to strengthen their regime, not weaken it. We're not waiving any sanctions. And as I say, for the first time from today, we have legislation in place, which means that it will be illegal to import Russian refined goods from that have been refined in a third country, including India and Turkey and elsewhere.
2: It's emerged that Andy Burnham dismissed the need for single-sex spaces as a minority view. The Labour candidate in the Makerfield by-election also called for transgender women to be allowed to use women's toilets. And the boss of Marks & Spencer says the government's proposal to cap food prices to help mitigate the impact of the Iran war is completely preposterous. Stuart Machin said, "I don't think the government should be trying to run business. I think they should try to understand business better." And for a roundup of the news on demand, subscribe to the Times Radio News Briefing on any podcast platform.
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4: It's probably nothing. That's what Jack always thought when he felt a bit dizzy after physical exertion. He was only 17 and a keen basketball player. He was playing basketball when he had a cardiac arrest and collapsed. He was rushed to hospital and ended up on a life support machine. Jack was diagnosed with hypertrophic cardiomyopathy, a serious but rare heart condition, and his chances of survival were believed to be just 8%. Jack's surgeon believed they could avoid a heart transplant. He underwent an 8-hour operation and was later fitted with an implantable cardioverter defibrillator, an ICD, and a pacemaker. 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
0: We're here until 4 o'clock this afternoon. We love all of your comments. It's 0333 003 2353. Wes Streeting is on his feet in the House of Commons making his resignation speech. He's had quite a lot to say. We don't need the brittle nationalism built on grievance that we're seeing at the moment, is just one quote from him. We'll keep our ears across it and bring you a bit more of a summary. John Pienaar is here from Four. He'll be getting to the bottom of the sanctions confusion with Tom Keating, founding director of the Centre for Finance and Security at RUSI. And he'll have reaction from Alex Ballinger, Labour MP, who's on the Foreign Affairs Committee. Also, Roger Boyce, diplomatic editor of The Times, will join John. And he'll also be talking to the Democratic nominee for Alabama governor, Doug Jones. That's John Pienaar with you through until 7 after we leave the building.
6: And a little bit more from Wes Streeting. He has said in that speech in the Commons that the Labour government is losing the fight against nationalism and that unless we change course, we risk handing the keys of number 10 to reform. More from that resignation speech from Wes Streeting as we get it here at Times Radio. But Fee was just looking at the weather forecast for the next couple of days, certainly in the south of England. And on one hand, it is glorious. There is a but, though, isn't there?
0: Yeah, it's absolutely too hot already.
6: It's too hot already.
0: 30 degrees for 3 solid days across London and the southeast starting on Saturday.
6: Yeah, and we're not leaving the rest of the country out. Edinburgh is getting temperatures over 20 Celsius.
0: Which is great and lovely and perfect, actually.
6: I would say that was perfect. Let's all go to Edinburgh. There is no doubt, though, our weather is changing. Britain needs to prepare for temperatures of 45 degrees as

0: The government's climate advisers warn that heat could threaten our current way of life. The Climate Change Committee says most UK homes, schools and workplaces are just not built for what we're about to face. And they want measures like shutters, air conditioning and more urban tree cover. Julia King, Baroness Brown of Cambridge and chair of the CCC, joins us now. Good afternoon to you.
1: Good afternoon.
0: So at 45 degree heat in Britain, is that really going to happen in the next, what, 10 or 15 years?
1: That's the sort of temperature we might see in a hot summer, a sort of heatwave summer like the equivalent of 2022, by the time we get to mid-century. If the world globally is at, as unfortunately it's predicted, likely to be at 2 degrees of average warming.
0: I see. And it's not just the summer that will be changed, presumably. Well, what will we get in winter? Will it be drier, wetter, what?
1: Winters will be significantly wetter. We'll see much heavier rainfall. We'll see rivers with much enlarged river flow, and of course we're seeing sea level rise as well. So we'll see a significant increase in flooding, with potentially 40% more homes at risk of flooding than we see today.
0: Now, I know you don't want to be alarmist. It frankly is alarming. There is no doubt about it. What about our infrastructure? Are we up to this?
1: Well, we are putting out this report today called the Well Adapted UK Report, which talks about the risks of heat, of flooding, and indeed also of drought, because we'll get more water in winter, but significantly less water in summer. But it's actually a very positive report, because it's actually saying we know what the solutions are. We can start implementing them today. Right. And actually, if we don't, it's a political choice.
0: And okay.
1: You're absolutely right that infrastructure is very important.
0: Well, let's start with what we can do now. What about water storage facilities? If we're getting more water in winter, then we could save it for the drier summers, couldn't we?
1: Absolutely right. We need more water storage. We need the new water regulator that the government is going to put into legislation to have a real focus on drought, so that we build more reservoirs. We work on moving water from one part of the country to another. And we also, of course, focus on water efficiency and indeed stopping leaks. So there are a whole range of measures. And this time, we have looked at the costs of those measures, and we are suggesting that the government sets a target that by mid-century, we are resilient to a 1 in 500 year drought.
0: Gosh, I mean, that's a bold aim, but I know HS2 is, you could call it an extreme example. We know we're not terrifically good at big infrastructure projects. Are we going to be capable of building the water storage facilities, the plants and the reservoirs?
1: This is infrastructure we know how to build. It doesn't need to have the kind of innovation, the very fast speeds that people were trying to achieve for HS2. It's things we've done in the past. And I think these are things that people absolutely recognise that we need. We also need to enable farmers, for example, to do more on-farm water storage and make sure we take away the regulatory barriers that currently inhibit them from doing that.
0: What do you think about our current state of our houses, our flats? Some new builds in particular have got these incredible, these glass frontages, these huge windows. I mean, they're going to be hopeless, aren't they?
1: I think heat of the impacts that the changing climate is having and will continue to have. Heat is, of course, the most deadly. I mean, in the summer of 2022, we saw in England and Wales alone, we saw 3,000 excess heat-related deaths. And that could rise by 2050 to 10,000. But it doesn't need to. And you're absolutely right. We need to get more aware of how to manage heat in our homes. We need more shading. And in some cases, that can be lovely natural shading from trees and plants. Sometimes it can be in the design of the building. Sometimes it can be added as shutters and blinds. But in some places, and, you know, in the centre of London, for example, we are certainly going to need more air conditioning. And particularly in places where there are vulnerable people, such as nursing homes and hospitals and schools.
0: Yes, we do sometimes forget that the very elderly really, and so do the very young actually, really struggle in extreme heat. It's no joke. Some of us can have fun and enjoy ourselves, but it's certainly not true for everybody. What about?
1: But even when we're doing that, I think we should remember that we as human beings have an operating temperature of 37 to 38 centigrade. So any temperature above that, particularly if you combine it with humidity, is really starting to stress our system. And, you know, we've heard, I think, about the concerns now about the World Cup in the USA, about the concerns of the impact of heat on the footballers and things. And we really do need to be thinking about that when we're doing strenuous activity in those sorts of high temperatures.
0: Well, I'm glad you mentioned that, because I suspect that many people who perhaps wouldn't take too much interest in that subject might well be drawn to it via the Men's World Cup over the summer, because, frankly, England's players will struggle in extreme heat. And I know that there are drinks breaks built into the games, aren't there?
1: Absolutely. And I'm sure that their health and well-being will be being thought about very hard. And it's absolutely essential that it is.
0: Can I ask you just about shutters, whether now those of us who perhaps I live in an Edwardian terraced house, should I get shutters?
1: I think that those sort of things are things that we should be thinking about. Shutters and blinds are very good, and we need to learn those continental habits. You go through a town in the south of France in midday in the summer, and you would think the whole place had shut down because everybody has their windows closed and their shutters shut, and it looks as if they're not in, but they know how to keep hot air out of a building, and they open up at night when the air is cooler and let the cooler air in and try and retain that cool air inside during the day. And we need to start learning those behaviours.
0: Yeah. Well, is there anything you can do if you have the traditional British bay window?
1: Well, you can have blinds, of course, which is helpful, and shutting those blinds.
0: Yeah.
1: You probably can't have... You can have indoor shutters that run along rails and things, I think. I'm sure that the blind and shutter companies can advise.
0: Yeah, no, sorry, I appreciate you. I'm acting as though you could come round and fit my window shutters for me, but I'm sure you can't.
1: I'm thinking of one of those adverts I've seen, and it might be rather like the disastrous outcome.
0: Yes, okay, we don't want that. Aircon, obviously, yes, it's lovely if you can install it, but people will say, well, yeah, but aircon, that's part of the problem in the end.
1: Well, that's interesting, isn't it? I mean, we have plans in place to decarbonise our electricity system by 2030, and certainly by mid-century we should have a decarbonised electricity system. So you can also get heat pumps, which are reversible, which can provide electric heating in winter and air conditioning in summer. And we're advising the Department of Energy Security and Net Zero to think in certain areas, whether its scheme for helping people to install heat pumps should include reversible heat pumps where they live in areas that are likely to be affected by very high temperatures. And also, we should think one of the challenges we've always thought about air conditioning is, of course, that it throws heat out into the streets and increases the urban heat island effect. But we will have the benefit of the fact that replacing our internal combustion engines with electric vehicles means that our cars will be doing a lot less in terms of heating the environment because they're so much more efficient. So the overall balance is that actually we can afford to have some heat, some air conditioning in our cities in order to keep people's lives and to keep people's homes bearable.
0: I mentioned that the temperature in Edinburgh was going to be a pleasant 20 Celsius when parts of the southeast will absolutely be sweating their cobblers off, not to put too fine a point on it, over the next couple of days. Might we just see a vast move in the population? People will inevitably in this country have to head north.
1: They may do. I mean, certainly globally, we know we are already seeing climate refugees. I'm not suggesting it'll be quite like that in the UK, but, you know, where some places are getting exceedingly hot, where lakes are drying up, where people are unable to grow crops anymore because the land is becoming barren because there is so little rain. We're seeing an increasing problem with climate refugees and also with the kind of conflict that people moving onto other people's lands because they can't feed their cattle on their own land anymore. We're starting to see those kinds of problems arising. Now, I don't think that's going to happen in the UK, but as you say, we may see some people deciding that they need to move to cooler places, and we will certainly see migration of nature And nature will have to change. And it's really important that our spaces for nature are in good condition and are kept connected so that both animals and plants can actually move to places where the climate suits them better as our climate changes.
0: And just a very quick word, if you can, on the education system and the idea of exams routinely being taken around now. It is often the hottest time of the year in the UK. Why do we stick to that?
1: And that's a question I think it's well worth asking, and I think that the government and our education system should ask. I mean, we have in total, you know, several million young people take exams at the very hottest time of year. We know that it's a time when they won't be, if the weather's very hot, they won't be functioning as efficiently or as they should be. If it's been very hot at night, if we have the things called tropical nights with temperatures above 20 degrees, we know they won't have slept very well. And there's data that suggests that if you take an examination at 32 degrees centigrade, you're 10% more likely to fail than if you take it at 22 degrees centigrade. So, you know, we're not giving these young people the best start in life, with impacts on them, but also impacts on our future economy. So I think it's certainly one that governments and the education system should have on the agenda.
0: Thank you. Appreciate your time this afternoon. That's Julia King, who is Baroness Brown of Cambridge and the chair of the Climate Change Committee.
2: So it will come as absolutely no salvation to parents or carers or teachers or teenagers who are listening to this to know that across most of next week in the south of England, it is the high 20s. It's peak exam season at the moment. And there's only so much that you can do with the sports hall. Quite a lot of the school facilities are unbearably hot at the best of times. And I'm so sorry to say, the week after, 28, 29 degrees as well. I mean, it is a dreadful, dreadful time of year. Yeah. You're either hit by hay fever,
0: yes,
2: or you're hit by intense heat. And of course, schools are unprepared.
0: It is half term
2: it.
0: Next week, though, isn't it?
2: Yes, it is. But the week after you're still going to be in a library revising, aren't you, over your half term?
0: Oh, I certainly would be, yes.
2: And your point, actually, about some of the new builds, there are many, many campaigns by residents in new builds because they have extreme heat circumstances going on, not just because of the desire for a plate glass window, but also very little backflow. So a studio apartment won't have any capacity to create a draft. And unless you're happy to sleep with your front door open onto a corridor and persuade everybody else on that floor to do the same thing, you cannot get a breeze through, which just seems like the ultimate design flaw. If you and I can, you know, raise our eyebrows at that, what's an urban planner doing, not recognising that as a problem?
0: Does seem remarkable.
2: Yeah. Coming up, All Your Telly with Scott Bryan. You're listening to Times Radio. We're 10 minutes to three.
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2: So Donald Trump is speaking at the moment. Wes Streeting has wrapped up in the House of Commons. We will treat your ears to a little bit of both in the next half an hour or so. Harriet says, I'm all for exams to move. I suffered dreadfully from hay fever and remember sitting in an exam and only managing to sign my name. I couldn't see or stop sneezing, Harriet. I'm so sorry to hear that. And Amy says it is half term next week. That might help. It certainly will for exam pressure, but not for revision pressure, which, trust me, it continues. The boss of Channel 4, Priya Dogra, has said she's deeply sorry over the Married at First Sight UK rape allegations. Channel 4 has pulled every series of Married at First Sight UK from streaming after three women alleged they were raped or sexually assaulted by their on-screen partners. Scott Bryan is our resident TV critic. Can you tell us a little bit more about what Priya Dogra's statement had in it, Scott?
9: Yes, I mean, she says that she was addressing the press because there was their annual report today. She says she's watched the programme, heard the women's accounts, which are deeply troubling, she said. She said, quote, their distress is clear and for that I am, of course, deeply sorry. Now, she has been interviewed by the media before. She did a statement outside Channel 4's press office where after the statement she'd given then, she was asked, you know, whether she was sorry and she just walked away. So I think that was trying to address that moment from earlier in the week. But it seems to be a bit unclear exactly what the future of the programme is, because they've confirmed that they've not axed it. There have been some reports out there to say that it has. All episodes have been removed from streaming, as you just pointed out. But that's because, firstly, they didn't want the public to try to work out the changed identities of some of the people making the allegations, according to Channel 4. But also because there's this external review that they've introduced to try to work out about welfare. So I think, but it seems to be the case that, you know, there doesn't really seem to be any indication about whether the show is really going to come back. Mm. I'm quite doubtful whether it will, just because the conceit of the show, you know, essentially forcing somebody together with somebody else in a fairly intimate way without them really knowing who they are, you know, it does feel problematic before even these allegations even occurred.
2: Why not pull all the series, all of the global series from Channel 4? Is this a peculiarly British thing, i.e. none of the other series across the world have had these kind of allegations made against them?
9: None of the other series around the world have. I mean, it's just a franchise, essentially. I think these are allegations that are in relation to the UK production. I think also what is interesting is how Married at First Sight has evolved, because it started out as a genuine sort of style, well, I say genuine in inverted commas slightly, social experiment, you know, just having sort of seen whether you can be with somebody and stay with them from just only seeing them once, aka under a marriage. Then it started to form the more high stakes Australian version in terms of relying on huge twists and turns and yelling matches over tables and so forth. I think that's why it's become a guilty pleasure. But the challenge that Channel 4 has is, of course, you know, they have been facing all of these incredibly serious accusations, plus also trying to sort of navigate, ensure that welfare of participants is high. But this is also a programme which is, you know, by and far one of the most popular programmes for the network. So for them to lose it would be quite a blow for them. But of course, you know, these are really serious allegations. You can't just continue it on for entertainment.
2: Absolutely. Let's talk about something certainly brighter. The next hosts of Strictly Come Dancing have been announced, and they've gone from 2 to 3, haven't they, Scott?
9: They have, yeah. So they've gone for Johannes Radebe, who is, of course, a familiar face already on the show. He is the one of the Strictly sort of professionals. He's been with Alex Kingston recently, also with John Thwaites, you know, about 4 or 5 years ago, that ended up going right to the final, along with Emma Willis, you know, who is very familiar too in terms of reality show contestants, many hours in front of the camera. And I think probably the curveball is Joss Widdicombe, really. I think more familiar for entertainment shows such as The Last Leg on Friday nights. rather than down a show like Strictly. He has appeared on Strictly before, dressed as a penguin for their Christmas special a couple of years ago. It seems to be a bit vague exactly what role they have for him on there. I think the BBC are treating them all as equals rather than there being two tiers of presenters, if that makes sense. I think the only way we're going to know whether it works is actually on the night itself.
2: Totally. But I think it's such a clever idea, Scott, to go from a couple to a throuple.
9: And I think so. Yeah. I mean, because this is the thing, like, Tess and Claudia were one of the greatest partnerships of British entertainment in the last 20 years. Now, the consistency for so long and for so many years and familiarity. If you try to replicate that, then I think that becomes really rather difficult.
2: Yeah, so I think it's genius. And Josh Widdicombe does that wonderful thing of he plays slightly bumbling, but he's so not. He's very, very smart and very quick. And sometimes I think what that show needs is a tiny bit of spontaneity.
9: Yeah.
0: What are you saying? I hope he carries on wearing his glasses.
2: I hope he does too. Yeah. I think it's a wonderful combination. I didn't see it coming at all. A quick chat about Legends. This is a drama about a reluctant A-team sent to take down two massive drug cartels. It's based on a true story. I wolfed out all of it, Scott. I loved every second, didn't want it to end. Have you seen it too?
9: Yeah, I agree. I absolutely adore this. I mean, it's written by Neil Forsyth, who's also done the series The Gold on the Brinkmat Gold Heist, also did the series Guilt for BBC Scotland. And what I think is very good at is he's not really just a great writer, and this is, of course, based on a real event. He's just very good at deadpan humour. It's very, very dry. And I think it manages to have the mixture of high-stakes scenarios with kind of the consistency of like humour and not taking itself too seriously. And I think fascinating in the fact that it doesn't shy away from the horrible implications of the drugs trade. It doesn't try to make it look sexy like other shows do. I think it does highlight the social ills that it causes.
2: Absolutely. I couldn't believe that it was based on a true story because it really, really feels like twisty-turny fiction. But the fact that it is makes it even more glorious. You've written a memoir. It's called Out Now, A Queer Journey Through Modern Television. It isn't out yet, though. It's a clever title, that one, Scott.
9: Thank you. I mean, I just like saying the words when it comes out in September, Out Now is out now. But essentially, it looks at the relationship between sort of queer TV and how that kind of influences a life later on. So all of the shows that I watched when I was younger.
2: Well, when it is out, we will have you on, and then your follow-up book can be called what? Not out yet.
0: No, out
2: that
0: again.
2: Makes sense. Out again.
0: Looking forward to it, Scott.
2: Thank you, Scott. Scott Bryant is our resident TV critic. You could pre-order that now, couldn't you?
0: Yes, why not pre-order it? Out now, except it isn't.
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0: Good afternoon. 3 o'clock. It's Jane Garvey and Fee Glover on Times Radio. In the next hour, we're going to try to understand what is going on with the Russian sanctions. We'll also talk to the boss of the Women's Super League, Nikki Doucette, after 3:30. Here's the latest news with Andy Hayes.
10: Thank you, Jane. Good afternoon. Plans to raise tax on petrol and diesel this autumn have been scrapped. A 5p per litre cut brought in 2022 has been extended until the end of the year after the Iran war pushed up fuel prices. The leader of the opposition has challenged the Prime Minister on a decision to import Russian fossil fuels. It's now legal to directly import Russian liquefied natural gas and to import Russian jet fuel and diesel, which have been refined in third countries. It's a temporary measure, but ministers haven't said when it will end. Tory leader Kemi Badenoch says it's insane to do that when Labour is blocking more drilling in the North Sea.
11: Late last night, Mr. Speaker, the government snuck out an announcement that it was removing sanctions on Russian oil. So can the Prime Minister explain why oil from Russia is acceptable, but oil from Aberdeen is not?
10: Sir Keir Starmer says the announcement is part of a new package of sanctions against Russia.
12: We also issued two targeted short-term licences to phase the new sanctions in and to protect UK consumers. Mr. Speaker, that is standard practice. Yep. This government has phased in sanctions in this way before.
13: The former Health Secretary, Wes Streeting, has made his resignation speech in the House of Commons, issuing a warning about nationalism.
14: Nationalists are in power in every corner of the United Kingdom. Scottish and Welsh nationalism represents an existential threat to the future integrity of the United Kingdom. And Reform UK represent a threat to the values and ideals that have made this country great.
13: He has made it clear he would like to be Labour Party leader. It's emerged that Andy Burnham dismissed the need for single-sex spaces as a minority view. The Labour candidate in the Makerfields by-election also called for transgender women to be allowed to use women's toilets. Speaking in 2022, he said he did not want a culture war between trans activists and what he described as people supposedly advocating for women's rights. And the boss of Marks & Spencer says a government's proposal to cap food prices to help mitigate the impact of the Iran war is completely preposterous. Stuart Machin said, "I don't think the government should be trying to run business. I think they should try to understand business better." Here's the former head of Sainsbury's, Justin King.
15: Price controls in the kind of marketplace that we live in are a nonsense. They haven't worked in this country, if they ever did, for a very, very long time. And we really need to start being more candid about why inflation is what it is and what's causing it. And of course, a good bit of the inflation we have at the moment has been caused directly by the government.
13: And for a roundup of the news on demand, find the Times Radio News Briefing on the Times Radio app.
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0: Good afternoon. Thanks to our listeners in Scotland who don't want lots of people escaping the heat of southern England to move there. OK, we've got the message. We hear you loud and clear. Got it. We won't be going. But you've got Scottish roots. You could go.
2: I'm vaguely allowed to because my mum's family are Scottish.
0: Well, that's all right then.
2: But you can't come in.
0: That's very nice. What's that Edinburgh saying? You've had your tea.
2: You've had your tea.
0: Yes. Something I won't be hearing. Right, OK, it's 4 minutes past three. Now, let's try to make sense of what is going on in terms of oil from Russia. The government's decision to delay sanctions on jet fuel and diesel made from Russian gas has been criticised by other main political parties, notably the Conservatives. Ministers are reportedly worried about the impact of the Iran war on jet fuel prices and the cost of living. But they also say it's part of a ramp-up of sanctions, with Trade Minister Chris Bryant telling MPs the government had failed to communicate.
16: "We've handled this clumsily, and that's entirely my fault, and I apologise to all honourable members. I think we've ended up giving the wrong impression of what we're trying to do. We're trying to strengthen the regime, not weaken it. We're not waiving any sanctions. And as I say, for the first time from today, we have legislation in place, which means that it will be illegal to import Russian refined goods from that have been refined in a third country, including India and Turkey and elsewhere."
0: Confused? I think we all are. Simon Henderson is the director of the Gulf and Energy Policy Programme at the Washington Institute. Chris Bryant was taking it on the chin and taking the blame. What has happened, Mr. Henderson?
17: It's a reflection of the fact that the UK feels that the prices of oil and its products are going up, and that's bad political news and bad for political fortunes. But this is followed across the world by multiple countries being concerned about the impact of the essentially blockage of the Strait of Hormuz by Iran. A little oil is getting out of the Strait of Hormuz. The Persian Gulf is where most of the world's oil or the most significant part of the world's oil comes from. Everybody is worried about the political impact.
0: Yes.
17: Perhaps the only exception to this, or lesser so, is the United States, which is now exports oil and gas in huge quantities. And although Mr. Trump is concerned about oil prices, he's not as concerned as many other parts of the world.
0: So just to make it clear then about the developments today, it was initially reported that the government had decided to let Russian oil processed in third countries to come in to Britain to be used here. But now what we've actually discovered is that it had never stopped coming, and the government has just taken the decision to delay a ban on it. Is that correct?
17: That's my understanding as well, but I've been rummaging around the internet for clear understanding and useful commentary on it, and it's a bit thin at the moment, but we're on the same page.
0: OK, well, I'm tremendously reassured to hear that, because I wasn't entirely certain. So at least if we are both confused, we're both confused in the same way. What state are energy supplies in this country currently in then?
17: Well, to the best of my understanding, and I'm sitting here in Washington, D.C., and so I read the British press and I listen to the BBC, but I'm at one remove, is that you're okay in terms of actual supplies. It's the price which you're concerned about, and you want to make sure that you don't have to pay too much. You therefore go for cheap Russian-derived product because of the political implications domestically for the government.
0: And when Russian oil processed in a third country comes to the UK, is it accurate to say that that is benefiting Putin's regime and indeed his war effort in Ukraine?
17: Ultimately, yes. That's certainly the economic case as you follow it through. And it's you could try to argue your way out of it that the oil and gas was probably coming from India, but India is buying it deliberately from Russia because it's cheaper that way. Cheaper, yes, but it means that Russia has a market. And we want to, perhaps the UK, certainly the US and perhaps Europe as well, want to diminish the market for Russian oil and gas.
0: Now, President Trump has been speaking today, in fact, I think since we've been on air, but it still isn't very clear whether we're any closer to any sort of long-lasting ceasefire. It doesn't appear imminent, the opening of the Strait of Hormuz. Do you detect any progress at all from where you are in Washington?
17: No, I don't. And that's the worrying feature of it. But essentially, to use a British expression, which doesn't work in the United States, Mr. Trump has been snookered. He's in a military confrontation with Iran, but Iran currently has this ace, which is that it essentially controls the movement of oil and gas through the Strait of Hormuz, which is the opening of the Persian Gulf to the rest of the world. And there are ships, tankers getting through, but it seems as though they're getting through with Iranian permission, rather than because the US Navy is forcing the Iranians to let them through. And this is an extraordinary and embarrassing position for President Trump.
0: But as you mentioned earlier, the USA as a nation is suffering far less than many other parts of the world. Do you think they care very much about the rest of us, and particularly some of the very, very poor nations?
17: They care less than they should. President Trump is concerned about the impact on American voters. So far, there has been an impact. The prices people are paying for what they call gasoline, you and I call petrol, at the pump has gone up. This is particularly significant because American consumers depend on their cars for normal use far more so than perhaps people in Britain and Europe. And so he is concerned, but he's principally concerned, frankly, about other things, domestic things here in the United States, So you're right, he's not as bothered as the rest of the world is, and not as bothered, arguably, as he should be.
0: If you were, let's face it, the beleaguered British Prime Minister right now, and you were concerned about rising fuel prices, energy bills going up, the cost of food going up as well, things likely to be pretty horrendous by the time we get to October time, what would you do? Would you ban this Russian oil processed in a third country? Or would you let it keep on coming?
17: Well, politically, I can understand why he thought he could get away with it, but he didn't get away with it, and so he's now got to dig himself out of this hole, he's doing it in an embarrassing way, essentially. It's saying it's temporary and just a small fix. But the more that we look into it, and people will no doubt be doing that much more today, it seems as if he tried to get one past us. And so people are angered, justifiably so, that the government is taking them for a ride.
0: And the British, the Tory party, certainly Kemi Badenoch, regards the decision as frankly laughable and says we should be making much more use of our own oil fields. Is that an answer?
17: It probably is an answer, but I'm a bit weak on the technical aspect of that. I assume she's done her homework and she's strong on the technical aspect, but in the world of politics, who knows?
0: Thank you very much indeed. Much appreciate your expertise this afternoon. That's Simon Henderson, who's the director of the Gulf and Energy Policy Programme at the Washington Institute.
2: Now, there's an awful lot going on this afternoon. We aim to bring you right up to date here on Times Radio. The former Health Secretary, Wes Streeting, has been talking in the last half an hour about his decision to resign from the Cabinet.
14: I left the government because we are in the fight of our lives against nationalism. And it is a fight that we are currently losing. Unless we change course, we risk handing the keys of Number 10 to reform. And I do not want that on our consciences. For the first time in our history, nationalists are in power in every corner of the United Kingdom. Scottish and Welsh nationalism represents an existential threat to the future integrity of the United Kingdom. And Reform UK represent a threat to the values and ideals that have made this country great. Yeah. Values and ideals that are written into the DNA of the National Health Service they would dismantle. Yeah,
2: Wes Streeting basically giving his resignation speech to the House of Commons. Elsewhere, Donald Trump has also been speaking about the US and Israeli conflict with Iran. Here he is setting out what a peace deal would need in his eyes.
18: We'd have to open the strait. That would open immediately. So we're going to give this one shot. I'm in no hurry. You know, everyone think, oh, the midterms, I'm in a hurry. I'm in no hurry. I just, ideally, I'd like to see a few people killed as opposed to a lot. We can do it either way, but I'd like to see a few people killed. I just wonder whether or not they have the good of the people, because some of the things they're doing to me means they don't have the good of the people, and they have to have the good of the people.
2: Donald Trump with the all-too-familiar helicopter in the background. He was also asked about his relationship with Israel's prime minister.
19: What have you said to Prime Minister Netanyahu about Iran and how long to hold off on strikes?
18: He's fine. He'll do whatever I want him to do. He's a very, very good man. He'll do whatever I want him to do, and he's a great guy. To me, he's a great guy. Don't forget, he was a wartime prime minister.
2: Well, consider yourself updated. More as we get it. It's coming up to 16 minutes past three. Next, how we get rid of the plastic invading our oceans. You're with Times Radio.
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20: 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There's also a resignation speech from Wes Streeting to consider too. We'll get the big brain of politics, Adam Bolton, across that for you. And of course, our exclusive look at some of the stories in tomorrow's Times.
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2: Now, shall we talk about our podcast? Go on, force us to talk about our podcast. What's in our podcast, Jane?
0: Well, it's what is our podcast? It's a community of the bewildered, the surprisingly frank, the people who've often lived all over the world, done all sorts of things, have got views on just about everything, and they're just fantastic people, aren't they?
2: Yeah, we take random emails and it turns into a thread that you didn't realise you wanted to spend so much time talking about, but you do. We've just moved on to what is Yum Cha?
0: Yeah,
2: in case anyone can answer that question.
0: I'm not
2: us.
0: Entirely sure. I want to find out, but it's something that's very big in the Antipodes.
2: You can also hear our 3:30 interviews in full on the podcast. So recently, that's Michael Ball, Joanna Scanlon, Hugh Fernie Whittingstall, and last week we spoke to Kirsty and Phil from Location. Oh, a bit slow off the mark.
0: Well,
2: there.
0: My microphone wasn't on.
2: They told us, do you want it again? You want it again?
0: Yeah, come on.
2: Last week we spoke to Kirsty and Phil from Location. They told us how much the housing market has changed since they first began filming the series.
22: Average age of a first-time buyer now, it's about 32. When we started 25 years ago, it was probably about 25, 26.
23: It's affordability has shot through the roof. Mortgages were much more expensive when we first started, but things
22: but then
23: were more
22: they went
23: affordable.
22: Very cheap.
23: And then, and that's part of the problem. And so, one of the most difficult things to admit and to say, and I have to say it out loud as often as I can, while we've really loved our job and we want to continue doing it for as long as possible, we haven't managed to move the dial one centimetre on making it easier to buy a home.
0: You can download that episode of Off Air with Jane Fee and so many other hundreds of episodes wherever you get your podcasts from. James says, has Al Khan's MP featured on your podcast? No, he hasn't.
2: No, because, James, you have to wait to be invited onto the podcast. You can't just involve yourself in a skirmish and appear upon it.
0: No, it doesn't work that way. Sarah says, your podcast is brilliant. It keeps me going. If you aren't listening, you should get onto it. Sarah's in Belfast. Sarah, thank you very much for your support. It is actually perhaps more fun than we make it sound. It's just a very decent body of people sharing some of the more peculiar but kind of strangely fascinating aspects of the modern age.
2: And we also talk about, those roadblocks of life, the great big things that come up and grab every single one of us. And, that is love, it's death, it's loss, it's grief, it's joy, it's everything in between. And the wonder of the podcast is that it's about what the Hive want to tell us about all of those big things. So it's not a lecture from on high. It's very much a sit around and have a bit of a laugh, chat,
0: well, that's
2: and
0: the
2: pass something on.
0: That's the intention.
2: While you're there.
0: I mean, so some people will absolutely hate it. Anyway, it's called Off Air with Jane and Fee, and it's available wherever you get decent podcasts. Now, if you're a fan of Times Radio, why not tell a friend about the whole thing and get them to start listening as well? You could both win a £100 John Lewis voucher. 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All the terms and conditions are online. Why not have a go?
2: Now, over 11 million tonnes of plastic enters the ocean each year, according to the UN's Environment Programme. But one man says the ocean's plastic pollution problem could largely be fixed within 15 years for less than $1 billion. Boyan Slat is CEO of the Ocean Cleanup and says the key is stopping plastic in rivers before it even reaches the sea, using floating barriers and autonomous interceptor boats. So let's find out a bit more about this. He joins us now. Very good afternoon from us.
3: Good afternoon.
2: Tell us a little bit more about how this would work in practice.
3: Yeah, so at the Ocean Cleanup, our mission is to rid the world's oceans of plastic, and we do that in two ways. On one hand, we are cleaning up the plastic that's already in the ocean. So we have these ships with a sort of a system we drag behind it that targets the hotspots of plastic in the ocean where currents converge and which trap the plastic and doesn't go away by itself. And on the other hand, we are stopping the plastic at the source in river mouths, catching it there before it reaches the oceans. And through our research, we found that just 1% of the world's rivers is responsible for about 80% of all the plastic that flows into the ocean. So by targeting the right rivers, which are mostly in coastal cities in middle-income countries, that we can have a massive impact on the amount of plastic entering the ocean in a very short amount of time.
2: What would the drawbacks to this be? Because there must be some.
3: I guess it's just rapidly increasing the number of grey hairs I have. It's a big execution challenge.
2: Of course it is. But I'm immediately thinking, what else would those barriers prevent getting through? Would it actually be harmful to some of our sea life to have some kind of a barrier across a river's mouth?
3: Yeah, no. So they're actually designed to be safe for marine life. We've had actually many marine biologists on our team doing the assessments, and so far we've not seen any negative impacts with that. Of course, sometimes you have to design them in a way to take that into account. For example, we're deploying systems in LA soon, where we have to keep an opening for turtles to pass. In some places, we need to do the same thing for vessels, for humans to be able to pass as well. But we actually can design and accommodate for that.
2: Where else have you already put these interceptors?
3: So we now have systems in over 20 rivers around the world across 10 countries. And with that, we are already stopping between 2-5% of all the plastic that would have flown into the ocean. This equates to, so we've silver collected about 115 million pounds of trash. That's the weight, about five times the weight of the Eiffel Tower. And we've been doubling our catch annually. So we need four or five more doublings to really stop all the plastic that's flowing into our ocean.
2: I'm sure people would applaud you for what you're doing, but there's also a continued problem, isn't there, in that you are picking up the pieces, and do you worry that that means we will pay less attention to stopping the cause of the problem?
3: Yeah, so actually, we've basically seen the opposite effect take place, because you know, as long as your rivers, your coastlines are polluted, there's not really any incentive to get better. But you know, there's this sort of this broken window effect where you know, once you actually go to these places, you improve it, you make it clean again. Like for the first time in people's lives, sometimes like in places like Indonesia and Guatemala, where we have massive operations, and for the first time they can actually see how beautiful their environment is, and that I think incentivizes them to keep it clean. So, and we've been seeing that our deployments have also been a catalyst for other upstream actions in terms of legislation, in terms of improving waste management. So really, this is not an either or thing. You know, what we do with interceptors is sort of the very quick fix. It's very affordable for about 100-150 million dollars a year, we can stop 90% of all the plastic that flows into our ocean by having those interceptors there. So it's an extremely affordable, extremely rapid way to get back to clean oceans. And that basically buys the world time to then also ultimately do those upstream things. Like ultimately, we don't want those interceptors to be there forever. And we think that by doing this, we actually can accelerate those upstream changes as well.
2: Now, Richard says, what do you do with all the plastic you collect?
3: Yes. So in terms of the plastic we take out of the ocean, we actually recycle all of that. You might have seen that the most recent Coldplay album, we had an edition of that made from our catch. With regards to what we take out of the rivers, it's a bit more complicated than that because not everything can be recycled. So there we actually either replace coal in co-processing, so for cement production. That's sort of one application. For it. The other application is basically properly managed landfills for the stuff where you can't really do anything with anymore. And we, of course, audit the entire chain of the waste to make sure that stuff never ends up back into the environment.
2: And who's helping you do this, Bojan?
3: Yeah, so obviously it's quite an undertaking that we can't just do ourselves. So with all these projects, the government always has a key role there. So to provide the permits, to help with the waste management side as well. We have local operating partners that actually run our interceptors. And we've been very grateful to have received tremendous amount of support from many people around the world, from people like Airbnb founder Joe Gebbia and other very wealthy people, all the way to millions of people that support us on a monthly basis. Basically every dollar we receive allows us to catch 50 bottles worth of plastic. So thanks to all those supporters, it really allowed us to get to where we are now. And we're definitely going to need a lot more support to get the full mission done.
2: Sure. And have any countries not been particularly helpful to you?
3: We've never experienced any true resistance to it. So everyone understands this is an issue and everyone wants to make sure this problem gets solved. We do encounter a plethora of sort of execution challenges where sometimes we need to get access to a plot of land and nobody knows who owns it, or we've had cases where we ended up in negotiations with a landowner who took with him two people with machine guns to assist in the negotiations. We've had technical difficulties. We've had flood conditions. I mean, there's always every project is unique, every river is unique, and I think that makes it quite an exciting thing. But it's never that people don't want this to happen. It's just the joy of doing things in many countries around the world.
2: Well, I think it's an absolutely fantastic thing to do. And Jill, one of our listeners, has texted in to chide me. And Jill, you're absolutely right to. Jill says, why, oh, why immediately focus on the drawbacks of plastic collection? How about getting excited about the positive? You're so right, Jill. And I slipped into a kind of automatic gear of journalism. What's wrong with it? Why is it going to fail? And we shouldn't do that at all, Bojan, because I think it sounds absolutely remarkable and so simple, as the best ideas always are. And you're doing wonderful work on behalf of us all. So many thanks for joining us this afternoon. If anybody wants to know more and more about helping Bojan do what he's doing, then just do a search for The Ocean Cleanup. That's Bojan Slat, who's the CEO.
0: Yep. Now, to have the chance of becoming PM, Andy Burnham has just first got to win the Makerfield by-election. One of his supporters is the Park Life Festival creator, Sasha Lord. And he told Trevor Phillips here on Times Radio he stands ready to hold a rave if Burnham triumphs.
5: The first event I ever put on was the 4th of July 1994 at the Hacienda. And if Andy rang me up and said we need a rave, I would be front of the queue saying, right, let's do this.
0: Sacha Lord talking to our very own Trevor Phillips on The Times at 1. And Trevor is just one of a great team of brilliant journalists who host that programme. Others, including Joe Coburn and Andrew Neil. And you can catch one of them every Monday to Thursday from 1 until 2.
2: Andy Hayes has the latest news headlines. It's 3:31.
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13: Thank you, Fee. Good afternoon. Plans to raise tax on petrol and diesel this autumn have been scrapped. A 5p per litre cut brought in 2022 has been extended to the end of the year after the Iran war pushed up fuel prices. Tory leader Kemi Badenoch has accused the Prime Minister of choosing to buy dirty Russian oil. It's now legal to directly import Russian liquefied natural gas and to import Russian jet fuel and diesel, which have been refined in third countries. But Keir Starmer says the measures are temporary and part of a new package of sanctions against Moscow. The former Health Secretary Wes Streeting has made his resignation speech in the House of Commons, issuing a warning about nationalism. For too long.

0: for single-sex spaces as a minority view. The Labour candidate in the Makerfield by-election also called for transgender women to be allowed to use women's toilets. And for a roundup of the news on demand, subscribe to the Times Radio News Briefing on any podcast platform.
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3: Mr. Men Little Miss are back in Happy Meal and they're off on a road trip. Your little one can go somewhere exciting with Little Miss Brave. Laugh all the way there with Mr. Tickle or make up an adventure all of their own. On this road trip, anything's possible. Some fun, some food, it's all inside this Happy Meal. Until the 8th of June from 11 a.m. Includes one pre-selected book or toy while stocks last, subject to availability.
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5: And our thanks to Bestie, who's WhatsApp to say, re-women's football, I love it. I'm 64, and after the first Euros triumph, I found myself hooked. So many families in the stands, openly gay players that nobody bats an eyelid at, and nor should they. Gobsmacking players like Lauren James, Lucy Bronze, Lauren Hemp, Hannah Hampton, etc. And very little injury time due to the women just getting up and getting on with it and not rolling around clutching their ankles. I have yet to see a live game, but hopefully next season. Jane, let me know if you fancy coming along. Well, that's an offer. Thank you very much. And I think in a way, that comment illustrates the challenge for our next guest, who is the woman who's running the Women's Super League. It's all about getting people to go to the games. Women's football isn't just about the Lionesses, although their incredible ability to entertain by grinding out tournament victories with bucket loads of drama cannot be underestimated. There is no doubt the success of Serena Wiegmann's England has driven more girls to play the game and some more spectators to the Women's Super League, won this year by Manchester City. The boss of the WSL is a Canadian former basketball player called Nikki Doucette. She's proud of the progress made in the women's game, but really keen to make it clear there is so much more to come. Nikki told me about her own athletic prowess.
6: I still consider myself an athlete in my head. I suppose my body thinks another thing. But yes, I am from Canada. I grew up playing sport. Basketball was my main sport, but I played football since I was five.
5: Oh, you have? You've played it a lot.
6: Oh, yeah.
5: Okay, what were you? I'm guessing midfield general type. Would that, no?
6: Striker. I love scoring goals.
5: Oh, okay. Some would say that's just the attention seeker. glory hunter.
6: Maybe.
5: No? Okay, you're prepared to accept some responsibility.
6: I'm prepared to accept it, but the great thing about football and basketball, from my perspective, it's a team sport. And so everyone has a role, responsibility, and I think that's one of the things I miss right now is playing on a team sport, but being part of football right now and the team that we have at WSL football is incredible.
5: Yeah, how do you get a job like the one you have now? Tell us about your professional working, your backstory as a woman in business.
6: Yeah, I started my career in investment banking, so I have a finance background, which I think has given me a good foundation in terms of understanding business. I worked at Nike for 8 years, and I moved to the UK about 10 years ago, so my family is here. And I ran the women's business for the UK and Ireland for Nike, so I got to know the Lionesses, and Chelsea and Tottenham, where we just signed them as Nike teams at the time when I was there. And then I think this role came up and a friend of mine said, you should go for it. And
5: it feels
6: like
5: a good fit.
6: Yeah, I think so.
5: Okay. We tend to associate women's football with the Lionesses and with the success of the Lionesses. There is no doubt that that game in 2022 changed everything in terms of how women's football was thought about. It became part of the national conversation really for the first time.
6: I think so. Well, I think it started probably in 2015 when the Lionesses won the bronze medal.
5: So you say that. I mean, I love sport, but I didn't really remember that.
6: Really?
5: Now, why? I mean, it's a question, really. Why didn't I remember it? Why didn't things take off then?
6: Well, maybe it just wasn't ready yet, or it still wasn't quote-unquote mainstream. I think you then have, that was the start of it, and then I think 22, it was a home Euros. So I think

0: You know, the team just at Wembley, that iconic, you know, game, Chloe Kelly, the celebration. And I think that entire team and just, I think, inspired an entire nation.
1: Because we knew the story, or we thought we knew the story. England played Germany in a final, England lose. And when Germany equalised in that game, I said to my daughter, well, that's it, that's what happens.
0: Well, I think that team proved they're a team of winners.
1: Well, exactly. So where did that come from, and how do we harness that and keep at it? I suppose the Lionesses have showed us that you can do it again, actually.
0: Well, I think it's just part of women's football here. I mean, women's football, I suppose, is built on a rebellion and a rebellious spirit. And I think there's a fight, there's a tenacity, there's a never say no, you know, keep trying, and you find a way to win. And I think the Lionesses constantly found a way to win, and they're showing everybody and inspiring everybody what's possible.
1: Yeah, the tournament last year was crazy.
0: Yes.
1: Because, I mean, I'll just be honest, I watched a lot of it. They were not the best team, but what they had was that incredible spirit, that togetherness. And I don't think I've ever seen it before in any kind of English team that I've ever followed. How do you begin to explain that?
0: I think it starts with the personalities and leadership. So I think you have an incredible manager who's got an incredible support team around her. I think you have incredible leaders on the Lionesses and people who have been there before and know how to win. And I think they pull a team together, and it's about the team. And I think even when you look at their body language when they were down a goal, or irrespective of what game it was, they have said this in their interviews, they always felt they were going to win. They always felt they can do it. And you never stop trying until the whistle's blown.
1: And they didn't.
0: They didn't.
1: And that's why they did
0: happen.
1: Win. Yeah, exactly. So the WSL, you might have expected that there'd be a bigger and better season for them, for you, bearing in mind what happened last year. In terms of attendance, I've read a couple of sort of slightly carpy articles suggesting that actually it looks like the peak in women's football is over. What would you say about that?
0: Well, one, I'd say that's wrong, first and foremost. But I think we've had the biggest season we've ever had in multiple different areas. So attendance is obviously one way to look at it. But we've had really strong pockets of attendance. So, for example, when you look at the March men's international break weekend, we had our biggest ever attended weekend ever, with 111,000 people coming to watch a WSL game.
1: But is that, I mean, I don't want to be a carper, but isn't that because the men's games just weren't happening?
0: Well, I think it's a lot of different reasons. I think it allows it to have focus. I think the women's football, we're trying to find the right times, you know, to make it easy for fans to come and enjoy and watch. And we are a growing sport. So when you look at our viewership reach on Sky, we're up 30% year over year. When you look at our international reach and how international our league is and how strong our league is international, all of that is growing. We have incredible pockets of growth with attendance. You look at Arsenal as an example.
1: But they are the leading example of a team that can fill the Emirates, you know, a few times a year.
0: Yeah.
1: And I think if they were compared to the average male team in the Premier League, they wouldn't do badly across the season in terms of average attendance, would they?
0: I think they're averaging more in average attendance than every single men's championship game team and 10 Premier League teams.
1: Wow.
0: So I think what they're doing is incredible. And I think there's other pockets of growth. You know, the infrastructure and the investment that's going into, you have to remember, women's football is growing up in an era where it's just getting investment over the past 5 to 10 years. Men's football grew up in smaller stadiums and grew into bigger stadiums. We're growing up in bigger stadiums, and we're trying to find, you know, what works best for us. You have Brighton that have just announced they're going to build the first ever women's only stadium in Europe. Everton moved to Goodison Park. You've got Chelsea now who have announced they're going to play every game at Stamford Bridge. And I think each team's at a different stage of development in terms of talking about, you know, understanding their women's fan base and how you bring people in to create a great experience.
1: So who are the fans? I guess you've got people who didn't like men's football at all, but caught the Lionesses bug and now follow a women's team. Who are the others?
0: I would say we have fans in three different buckets depending on their relationship to football. So you've got fans that have come in through the Lionesses and have never watched men's football.
1: And care even less, or thought they didn't care.
0: Well, I think they have a different perspective. They don't have the, they're still learning the game. They're still under, but they love the players. They're learning the rivalries. They're learning, you know, the excitement of our game and the passion behind it. And it's a great space to come into without judgment and just be whoever you want to be and come and enjoy. I think you have fans that have, that what we would call the secondary fan or someone who's the men's football club fan, and they're finding the women's team or they're bringing their family to the club through the women's team for the first time.
1: And the idea that it's a family-friendly setting, that isn't insignificant, is it?
0: I think it's for everybody. I think it can be, it's family friendly. I think it's for single people. If you want to come have a drink, you can drink in the bowl in our stadiums, which is, I suppose, different than men's football. And I think if you just want to come out and have, watch a great game of football, that's for you too. So it's inclusive. It's for everybody. It's passionate. It's exciting. And we want everybody to come.
1: And is there an absence of the kind of needle that, I mean, I've been to a lot of men's football matches, I'll be honest. I've only, to my shame, I'm just going to be honest, I've been to one women's football match. And that was in the Olympics in 2012. So completely different atmosphere anyway.
0: You'll have to come.
1: I definitely feel so, I'm going bright red when I think about it. I definitely will. But there is something, if we're honest, those of us who've, I mean, you know, I first went to watch Liverpool play when I was 10. So I was horrified, by the way, by the language. I mean, I was hearing words I didn't know existed. And there's a feeling of mild to moderate aggression in the air at some men's football matches. Now, could that be replicated in the women's game? Would you ever like it to be?
0: I guess what I would like is to not have the direct comparison every single time.
1: Okay, because right. I take it. Okay.
0: But I say that because I think it is the same sport, different products. So for example, you know, Keely Hodgkinson goes out and runs a great time in the 1500, the 800, or whatever, you know, whatever race she's running, you don't say, oh, she didn't run as fast as the male player. And so I think this direct comparison is, it's a different product, which has different experiences, different behaviors, a different style of play. You know, when you think about our play, we have more goals scored from open play than from set pieces versus men's football. But again,
1: and a lot of people would really welcome that, wouldn't
0: they? Yeah, and it's a different style of play. We have 42% of the world's best athletes, best footballers playing in our league. We have almost all of the Lionesses, apart from a couple of them, playing in our league. So I think it's a great sport. It's exciting to watch.
1: Are you a bit sad that Arsenal didn't make it to the final of the Champions League this season? Because that would have been another fantastic opportunity, wouldn't it, for the whole game in this country?
0: I guess I'm sad that a WSL club didn't make it to the final.
1: But I meant.
0: But Arsenal obviously got far in the semi-finals, and we had three WSL clubs in the semi-finals, which is pretty incredible, with Chelsea and Man United. So I think it shows the strength of our league. Which is a really tough league to get out of. It's becoming more and more competitive. We're seeing teams from the bottom of the league take points from the top of the league. And right now, what's exciting from my perspective is you're seeing more and more investment come into the game, which is what's required.
1: Yeah, and it's because people want to be associated with a product that, and I know you're not all that keen on this, but it is family friendly. It is inclusive. And we know there are, I mean, let's just be honest about the men's game. The homophobia is still rampant. There's still no openly gay male footballer in Britain playing at the moment. I mean, that situation, it just baffles. It's absurd. And I wouldn't blame any product for wanting to be associated with the WSL for all those inclusivity reasons.
0: We have an exciting product. I think we have incredible athletes who are inspirational role models, who are excellent at what they do and their craft in terms of being an elite footballer. And I think that's why you're seeing, you know, some incredible partners come on board with us for the first time. We've been able to renew our broadcast partners with Sky Sports and BBC. You know, Barclays has reinvested at levels that we haven't seen globally. Nike's reinvested. EA has renewed. We have Panini. And then we've brought on board Mercedes-Benz, British Gas, and Apple. I mean, I think it's an impressive roster of partners who want to be associated with us.
1: Yeah, I mean, you mentioned Panini. I did get some stickers with my M&S shop last week.
0: Exactly.
1: And there are, the women's players are in there as well.
0: Of course.
1: I mean, I know I got a real buzz from that because I hadn't realised that was happening. What about the potential for injuries in the women's game? Because I know the ACL is something that's the... Can you just... I never can remember what ACL stands for.
0: Anterior cruciate ligament.
1: Right, okay. And am I right in saying that happens more frequently in the women's game?
0: I think it's absolutely a devastating injury, and I think it's because it's so devastating and it takes so long to recover, it's obviously, you see it more. I think what our data would suggest, actually, the injuries that's the most common is actually hamstring injuries. And so one of the things that we've done as a league is we've created a sports science football HER course because, again, in the history, I think there's only been 6% of all sports science medical studies done on female athletes. And so again, we're in this stage of development where there's more research coming. We're not small men. We need to be trained, you know, for the female body.
1: The view was it, that a woman was essentially a slightly shorter than average man?
0: Well, I think the studies just weren't there at that time because I think the women's sports market continues to evolve and show the growth. And obviously, to perform at the highest level, how we train is going to be different. You know, the angle from your hip to your knee is a different angle on a female than a male. So how you are going to run and how your foot hits the ground and the impact on your knee is going to be different. So how we train needs to be different.
1: The next Women's World Cup is next...
0: year in Brazil.
1: In Brazil. Mm-hmm. Okay, so is it next summer or autumn?
0: Summer.
1: Okay, so I wonder how much of an eye you'll have on the Men's World Cup this year, because we're already at that stage of really bigging up England before we start knocking them down again, by the way, which will happen the day after the match against Croatia, probably. But all that expectation is already humming. And... What impact would it have on the women's game if the men did actually do the unthinkable and win?
0: I think that'd be incredible.
1: You do? I mean, you don't think it would take away? Because I always think it's rather funny that, in a good way, that actually England women have got round to winning things before the men have replicated.
0: Again, I don't think we're competing with each other. Okay. I think we want England to be successful, whether the men or the women. Like, this isn't a either or. I'm sure all of the players are supporting them, and hopefully vice versa. I mean, that's what I would like to see more. I'd like to see, you know, the NBA players in the U.S., for example, show incredible respect and support that's authentic to the WNBA players.
1: Right.
0: I would love to see more of that over here in terms of more male players watching WSL games, supporting the women's teams as the women's do, and vice versa. I don't think they're necessarily competing with each other.
1: I mean, Ian Wright is a great somebody who's always closely associated himself with women's football, but I struggle, if I'm honest, to think of current Premier League players who have really gone above and beyond in terms of supporting the women's game, but perhaps I'm wrong.
0: Well, I think there are pockets of it. I would just like to be able to see more.
1: I wonder how many people in this country truly understand, particularly a lot of men actually, the social history here, the fact that in 1921 the FA banned women from playing football. Now, you tell me, what was your sort of happiest moment watching a WSL game last season?
0: Oh, gosh.
1: What was the best goal you saw? What was the moment?
0: Olivia Smith, I think it was the opening, the Olivia Smith goal against, in the Emirates, her opening goal for Arsenal. For me, plus I'm Canadian, so...
1: She cost, was it a record-breaking?
0: She was a record-breaking fee, yeah.
1: £1 million.
0: Yes, first one. But yeah, so I mean, I've enjoyed watching every team. I mean, I'm neutral. I don't have I suppose I want them all to win, even though they can't. But I want the entire league to grow. And I want each team to be competing. I want to have more jeopardy. I want fans of any team to feel hope that they can win, because that's what I feel is exciting. So I think you're seeing a more competitive WSL 2, which is that league
1: that's
0: has been incredible.
1: Second division.
0: We're going to have our first ever playoff in coming up this weekend, Charlton against Leicester City. We're expanding the WSL next season from 12 teams to 14 teams. So I think, again, going back to we're in a growth trajectory. You know, the sport is growing. There are 2.7 million girls playing football in this country. Put it into context, that's more than boys and girls playing rugby combined. And so, you know, they see what's possible. And the next generation coming through, whether that's a girl or a boy, are seeing the Lionesses winning. They're going to the victory parade in front of Buckingham Palace. You know, they're inspired by both of them. They don't see gender in the same way, I suppose. And it's men's football and women's football. It's not football and women's football.
1: That is the voice of Nikki Doucette. She's the CEO of the Women's Super League. And you're with Times Radio, where the time is 7 minutes to four.
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1: Now, the rapid rise in Ebola cases in the Democratic Republic of Congo suggests that the virus had been circulating for some time before the alarm was raised. So why wasn't it detected sooner? And have recent international aid cuts, not just by the Trump administration, but by the UK government too, made us more vulnerable to outbreaks of infectious diseases? Today's episode of the Story podcast looks at that in depth. Manveen Rana has been speaking to Professor of Medicine and Infectious Disease expert Paul Hunter.
6: The key thing is availability of appropriate materials, personal protective equipment. And it's not just the hazmat suits that people wear, it's the sort of the infrastructure for the temporary hospitals themselves. And that almost certainly needs to be flown in and donated by the international community. There's the need for laboratory support in terms of diagnosis, confirmation, sequencing of the Ebola virus to try and track its spread and get some indication of where it's going, where it's come from, and hopefully where it's going. And some of that expertise may need to be provided by people outside the country. And I think as well, there's the potential for actually sufficient healthcare workers who are able to work in those sorts of environments. And it's not just the healthcare workers themselves, it's even you know, in hospitals in this country, you don't just need nurses and doctors, you need engineers, you need cleaners, you need people who can empty the latrines. And one of the things that I contributed to in the 2014 was trying to work out how long you could leave a latrine after it had been used by an Ebola patient before you could empty the latrine.
1: Without being at risk.
6: Yeah, absolutely, yes. Or at least where the risk is tolerably low. And all these things need to come together, the expertise, the people on the ground, and the equipment. And I think that's what's needed, and that's what the World Health Organization will be trying to organize in the way it deals with talks to countries, particularly European countries within the World Health Organization. In the past, the Americas would provide a lot of resource and a lot of support in these contexts, but that's not necessarily the case anymore.
1: That was the voice of Paul Hunter, Professor of Medicine at the University of East Anglia. He was talking to Manveen Rana. And you can hear more on the excellent The Story podcast One story told in real depth every day. 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
7: So we've got some very exciting guests coming up on the programme over the rest of this week and into next week. Tomorrow, you'll be able to hear an interview that I recorded last night with Lauren Southern. I don't think it's a name that will immediately make people go, oh yes, Lauren Southern. She was the star of the alt-right movement on YouTube when she was just 19 years old. She made a video called Why I'm Not a Feminist. She really disappeared into the manosphere and she had some very frightening encounters, not least with the Tate brothers and also Tommy Robinson, who reached out to befriend her. She then saw the error of her ways, and that is her judgment on her decision making, not mine. And she came out the other side and wants to tell her story about what you find in the manosphere and what it does to you as a young woman. I wasn't expecting Jane to actually really like her as much as I liked her by the end of the interview. And I think it's incredibly difficult for humans to pivot, to be able to say, I got that completely wrong and I'd like to tell you about why, but that's what she's doing at the moment. So it's a really interesting listen. I hope people will be able to get behind it too.
1: She's British. Is she British?
7: No, she's not. She's Canadian.
1: Right. Okay. Oh, a little bit like our guest. Well, entirely like our guest, Nikki Doucette. Martin has just said, that girl talking about women's football is some operator. I mean, in fairness, Martin, she's very much a grown woman. She's been the boss of Nike in the UK. She's worked for Citibank, and now she's in charge of the Women's Super League. I mean, I just don't think you refer to any of the men we've interviewed on the programme today as boys, but I could be wrong. We've had some cracking boys on, haven't we, Finn?
7: Well, yeah, but maybe that is how we should introduce them. Here comes an absolute super sore away boy. No, I think it just sounds wrong, Jane. Yeah, let's not do that.
1: No, it does. It doesn't work. Does
7: no. John Pienaar has entered the studio. We will leave you in his very capable hands. Our producer today was Rosie Cutler. Our technical operator was Ryan Boyden. Have a very good evening when you get to it.
1: Yeah, have a good evening. Just worth saying, one of our guests next week is Andrew Lowney, whose paperback edition of his book about the Yorks, entitled, is out very soon. So talking to him next week as well, that'll be well worth a listen.

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1: Thank you, Jane. Thank you, Fee. At 4 o'clock, I'm John Pienaar, and this is Times Radio Drive. Here are the headlines. The Conservative leader, Kemi Badenoch, is accusing the Prime Minister of choosing to buy dirty Russian oil following details of a new sanctions regime. And plans to raise tax on petrol and diesel this autumn have been scrapped. Coming up, Times Radio's political editor Anna Mikhailova and the Rusi expert Tom Keating are going to be here to cut through the spin into the policy of these new sanctions, and we'll have reaction from a Labour MP on the Foreign Affairs Committee and be talking to a Ukrainian MP who's going to be joining us from Kyiv.
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2: Thank you, John. Good afternoon. The Tory leader, Kemi Badenoch, has accused Keir Starmer of choosing to take oil from Russia rather than from Aberdeen. It's now legal to directly import Russian liquefied natural gas and to import Russian jet fuel and diesel, which have been refined in third countries. It's a temporary measure, but ministers haven't said when it will end.
3: He says that other countries are doing this. The EU is not doing this. Let me make it clear. I know it hurts him to hear it. He is now choosing to buy dirty Russian oil. That much money will be used to fund the killing of Ukrainian soldiers. Isn't he ashamed?
2: The Prime Minister said his Conservative opposite number was oversimplifying a complex subject.
4: I really think that to misunderstand and misrepresent what is happening, this is a very serious issue where we're working with a vote. These are new bans. They're new sanctions. They are being phased in the same way that previous sanctions regimes have been phased in.
2: Plans to raise tax on petrol and diesel this autumn have been scrapped. A 5p per litre cut brought in 2022 has been extended until the end of this year after the Iran war pushed up fuel prices. The former Health Secretary Wes Streeting has made his resignation speech in the House of Commons, issuing a warning about nationalism.
5: Nationalism is not progressive, and nationalism and patriotism are not the same things. Yeah. Nationalism says, look inward, protect your own, turn away from the others. Patriotism says, this country is strongest when we are confident enough to be outward-looking, generous and united.
2: He has made it clear he would like to be Labour Party leader. It's emerged that Andy Burnham dismissed the need for single-sex spaces as a minority view. The Labour candidate in the Makerfield by-election also called for transgender women to be allowed to use women's toilets. MPs have written to Channel 4 and Ofcom over allegations raised about Married at First Sight UK. Two women say they were raped during filming, while a third has made allegations of misconduct. Dame Caroline Dynage, who chairs the Culture Committee, says it raises serious concerns about protections for those appearing on reality TV. And in football, Southampton believe their punishments for the Spygate scandal is disproportionate to the crime. The club's been sanctioned for illegally recording opposing teams' training sessions. They've been disqualified from this weekend's Championship playoff final, which will decide promotion to the Premier League. TalkSport's chief football correspondent Alex Crook has been reading their statement published this afternoon.
6: He says, we believe the financial consequences of yesterday's ruling make it by a very considerable distance the largest penalty ever imposed on an English football club.
2: Southampton are appealing that decision. And for a roundup of the news on demand, find the Times Radio news briefing on the Times Radio app.
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1: Hello, I'm John Pienaar with Times Radio Drive. Thanks for joining me. Has Keir Starmer's government really relaxed British sanctions on Russian oil to help keep our holiday flights in the air? Really? After leading the way in squeezing Vladimir Putin since the illegal invasion of Ukraine, just as the last Tory government did before. But whatever happened to high principles, if that's true? Well, earlier today, in the Commons, Starmer's answer was simple. He has not done that, he said. The government has toughened sanctions, not relaxed them, but is giving temporary special treatment to the refined oil that does keep the jets in the air. Now, the Tory leader, Kemi Badenoch, is calling that a betrayal of Ukraine, a gift to Putin. Others will agree with her. A lot of our Times Radio listeners have been incandescent and texting in to say so. At one point, the Labour MP, who chairs the Foreign Affairs Committee at Westminster, Emily Thornberry, said she felt let down by the government. Now, maybe it's a question of pick a side. And when you do, tell me what you think. Send me a text, 87222. Start with the word Times or a tweet to @TimesRadio. Now, it would be easier for Keir Starmer to shore up his authority if he had more authority to shore up. But you can almost see the Prime Minister's standing leaking away since Andy Burnham launched his campaign to replace him as leader, assuming Burnham can get himself elected as MP for Makerfield in 3 weeks. And 90 or so Labour MPs openly want Starmer gone. Now, the Prime Minister, he can't afford to lose this argument. The government's plans to help out with the cost of living have to work. I'll get you more on those in a moment too. And Starmer won't have enjoyed the other big moment in the Commons earlier, Wes Streeting's resignation speech, delivered in prime parliamentary time, explaining why he walked out of the cabinet and to plot his own path to the leadership, though he didn't quite say that. I'll have more on that in a moment too. Send me a text, send me a tweet, tell me what you're thinking. So, a couple of hours ago, PMQs, there was Kemi Badie not challenging the Prime Minister on that decision to import Russian fossil fuel.
3: He is so deep in the bunker, Mr. Speaker. He's importing sanctioned Russian oil. He's nationalising steel. He's imposing price controls in the supermarket. Yeah. It's like the Soviets won. Yeah. This country needs a government that has got its act together, Mr. Speaker. Yeah. Instead, what we have is a Prime Minister hanging by a thread, fake support from his backbenchers, too scared to take difficult decisions, losing his moral compass by backsliding on Ukraine. Yes, he is.
1: Kemi Badie not. Now, Keir Starmer told MPs the announcement was part of a new package of sanctions against Russia.
4: What we announced yesterday was a strong new package of new sanctions, going well beyond existing sanctions. So it's a new package. This includes new bans on maritime services on LNG and new bans on refined oil products from Russia. We also issued two targeted short-term licences to phase the new sanctions in and to protect UK consumers.
1: Now, that was Keir Starmer earlier. Now, since then, the Trade Minister, Chris Bryant, apologised to MPs for the way the sanction plan had been presented.
8: We've handled this clumsily, and that's entirely my fault, and I apologise to all honourable members. I think we've ended up giving the wrong impression of what we're trying to do. We're trying to strengthen the regime, not weaken it. We're not waiving any sanctions. And as I say, for the first time from today, we have legislation in place, which means that it will be illegal to import Russian refined goods that have been refined in a third country, including India and Turkey and elsewhere.
1: Now, I'm going to be speaking live to the Trade Minister, Chris Bryant, a bit later on, about 6 o'clock. Now, let's now first of all get the thoughts of Tom Keating. He's the director of the Centre for Finance and Security at the Royal United Services Institute. Hello to you, Tom.
9: Hi, John. Good to be back.
1: Thank you for joining me, Tom. Let me ask you first of all, very straightforwardly, what is the truth here? The Prime Minister saying he's not relaxing Russian oil sanctions, he's toughening them and trying to make sure there's limited disruption to the market and protection for consumers. And there you have the Conservative Party saying he is easing pressure on Putin and helping Russia fund its war in Ukraine. Now, that has outraged a lot of people, including a lot of our listeners. Where is the truth, Tom?
9: Well, do you know what? Everyone is right, because back in October, the government announced the intention to stop importing refined products from places like India. And that intention was due to come into force around about now. So what they've announced is a delay in enforcing that intention. But at the same time, they did announce other things which have come into force. So Starmer is right. The sanctions are stronger today than they were 2 or 3 days ago, but not as strong as they could have been.
1: Right. So there is an increase in pressure. That much is true. But when it comes to the refined oil, which goes to make aviation fuel, it's not as strong as it might have been and that it was expected perhaps to be.
9: Exactly. Clearer than the government were able to express it, John.
1: OK. And the Prime Minister also said, Tom, that the last Tory government did the same sort of thing in the same sort of way. And the other countries, he said, including the EU members, that they had done the same thing. Is that true?
9: Yes. I mean, look, countries put themselves first, unfortunately. I mean, that's a fact, and that upsets the Ukrainians quite rightly. But ultimately, you know, the EU still imports a huge amount of LNG, liquefied natural gas, for example, from Russia. Collectively, we are still funding Russia's war in Ukraine. So we are not outliers in this by any stretch.
1: Okay. I mean, bottom line here, Tom, the government is putting in measures that will have the effect of squeezing Russia in some ways more than they're being squeezed now. But it could have been tougher. And in that way, it can be described as some respite for Putin from where he might well have ended up.
9: Yeah, without doubt. I mean, jet fuel purchases and diesel purchases by the UK will fund the Kremlin. They wouldn't have done if this respite had not been provided.
1: Is it going to make much difference to air travel? Are we in a position to know that?
9: Look, I mean, the government is reaching for every possible lever. Talk of price caps in the supermarkets, for example, to try and deal with the fallout of a conflict where they have no involvement. In other words, the Iran and the spike in energy prices. So the government's got a major issue on its hands here with energy costs. And I guess they're going to try and use every possible lever, even if some of them cause waves and headlines for 24 hours.
1: All right. Tom Cusing at RUSI. Really grateful to you, Tom. Thank you. Now, let me welcome to the programme Anna Mihailova, the Times Radio political editor. Hello, Anna.
10: Hi, John.
1: Hi. So look, give us another perspective on this. You've been talking to government. What are you hearing?
10: So Tom Keating is right in the sense that the government is saying that this is effectively a watering down of what it announced in October, but didn't come into force in October. It was always meant to come in later. But they are clearly not bringing in the regime as tough as they wanted to back then.
1: Yeah.
10: And, you know, privately, what sources are telling me is this is because the environment they're operating has changed, the circumstances of the global energy market has changed, and there is a much bigger risk of instability if they were to not phase it in, as they're saying. But the problem is the signal this has sent and the direction of travel it seems to be putting the government in, and the messaging, because messaging in this in geopolitics is so important, that it's really worrying people. It's worrying people across the House and cross-party.
1: Right. I mean, in one sense, you could say it's in the eye of the beholder and in the eye of, well, I mentioned our listeners, because texts have been coming in saying they're really upset with the government. They think they're going easy on Putin. And in one way, they're not going as hard on Putin as they might have done. The government position on this, whatever people may think of it, Anna, is their balancing interests, the policy of squeezing Putin and the need to look after British interests and British consumers.
10: Yeah, and the concern, John, is that this is in the context of a government with its back against the wall, probably acting from a position of weakness domestically, very fearful of anything that would affect its voter base. Mm. So I think that's the reality of it. Obviously, that would not be said by anyone internally, but that is how it's being seen. And obviously, you know, government sources are keen to say that this is a temporary phasing of limited carve-outs, but no detail is being given about when they might be actually revised or looked at again. And when you see the trajectory of what's coming out of the Treasury right now, this week in particular, and we've just had also today the announcement on winter on fuel duty. So the fuel duty pause has been delayed again, you know, until next year. There's a real concern internally that the impacts of Iran, of the Iran war, are going to start really hitting British consumers, and the government needs to do something about it. But, you know, where does that square with, as you say, what was one of Keir Starmer's strengths, which was a leading position, not just within Europe, but globally, on Ukraine. Now, you know, they are admitting privately that we are on, as it was put, a different timeline with the EU.
1: Yeah.
10: So that our system will not be as robust now.
1: Yeah, and the opposition, as we heard earlier on, they're perfectly entitled to say that if we were in office, we wouldn't be doing it this way. We'd be opting for toughness against Putin rather than amelioration when it comes to air travel and the air market. And you, I know, have been talking to one of those Tory MPs, Bernard Beast-Jetty. Should we have a listen to what he had to say?
11: license that was sneaked out by the government overnight that lifts sanctions on Russian diesel, aviation fuel and liquefied natural gas is a catastrophic decision by the government. It undermines our entire stance on Ukraine and all the work that we've done for the last few years. And ultimately, it funds the Russian war machine. I'm sure it's no coincidence that in this week, we've also seen the government row back on its decision 2 months ago to interdict any of the Russian shadow fleet vessels that were in our territorial waters, and has decided that it can't apply the law to board those vessels. It very much seems like the government is rowing back on its position in support of Ukraine, despite all of the rhetoric and all of the good work that's been done to date. This is an entirely contradictory position from the Prime Minister, and one that he very much failed to explain coherently during PMQs this afternoon. I think it's a decision that the government will ultimately have to U-turn on, and I think it's a terrible decision that we should be pushing back hard to make sure that we continue our unfettered support for Ukraine.
1: So that's Ben Obiezdjeti, the Tory MP, talking to you earlier on, Anna. And you watched also as Wes Streeting, the now ex-cabinet minister, exercised his privilege and gave that resignation speech on the floor of the House. What did you make of it?
10: So it was a slightly unusual resignation speech. It was longer than usual. And some MPs were saying that it touched on many issues. It was obviously meant to be on the subject of defence because it was in the defence part of the King's Speech debate. But of course, it was much more wide ranging than that. And he sort of finished with this rallying cry saying that what the country and the party needs is rebellious hope. So while he praised some of his former colleagues, and there was a real attempt to be conciliatory to even Rachel Reeves and John Healey and other members of the cabinet, it's of course a pitch for an early leadership pitch, setting out his stall in the expected upcoming contest. Mm. And it was this strange, I mean, John, just to picture it, he sat there flanked by his allies. To his right was Jess Phillips, who resigned as a Home Office Minister last week. To his left was Rosie Whiting, who resigned as his PPS last week. And there was this, you know, and a couple of other MPs stood up and praised his speech and his bravery. And you could sort of see the alliances forming in real time. And just as he got up to speak, one Al Carnes came in and stood at the entrance of the chamber, just watching on. And of course, he is an armed forces minister. So he was there. He was there for the speech. He then sat on the front bench. But it was just this curious thing. It was almost like a painting, him just standing there watching on, having thrown his own hat into the ring last week for any contest.
1: Okay, look, so if Andy Burnham is campaigning to become the MP for Makerfield with a sort of shadow leadership contest going on at the same time, we could say Wes Streeting is maybe fighting a shadow leadership campaign, and there's Al Carnes fighting a shadow leadership campaign. Anna Mikhailova, great to talk to you. Now, let's get the thoughts of a Labour MP on all of this. Alex Ballinger, well, not just a Labour MP, he's a member of the Foreign Affairs Committee at Westminster. Alex, hello to you.
12: Hello, John.
1: Hi, give me your take on this tangle, because it is a tangle, over these latest Russia oil sanctions.
12: I mean, we're only in this situation because of the war in Iran, the war that's already impacting petrol prices, food prices in the UK. The war that the Labour government was very keen to keep us out of, but the Conservatives and Reform would have followed Trump into the disastrous consequences. Mm. I think the government has a very difficult balancing situation here. They've introduced tough new sanctions on Russia, as they should do, to ratchet up that pressure. But with these new sanctions, we are very aware of the impact on the haulage industry, on airlines, on the diesel and jet fuel prices already. So I think the fact that they've postponed the introduction of some of these new sanctions is probably a sensible thing.
1: Okay, so look, who was it that said, Alex, that politics is about choice? And here the government has made its choice. It's chosen Well, I suppose pull a punch is the best way to describe it, because it is still landing blows, but pull a punch on Putin for the sake of making life a little bit easier for the aviation and haulage industry.
12: I think you could also say that the government is choosing to support British people, British industries, British businesses through what is a really difficult cost of living challenge at the moment, one of which is not the fault of the UK government. It's something that is being imposed upon us. Mm. And I think choosing to put British people first in this instance is the right thing. And we're continuing to increase pressure on the Russians, of course, with these other sanctions. There's More than 500 of the shadow fleet have been sanctioned. There's extra sanctions on uranium and other oil and gas products that have been introduced today. We are in a better place than we were a couple of days ago. And I hope we can come to a resolution in the situation in Iran soon. And that will allow us to introduce these sanctions and be even tougher on Russia. Yeah. Because, of course, the sanctions regime that the Europeans, the Americans and others have put on Russia is impacting the country. Their GDP shrunk this year for the first time in a while. Many people were saying the Russian economy was being quite resilient. But this year, those sanctions are starting to bite. There's more defaults for businesses, recruitment is a big challenge, military recruitment, mobilization is a challenge. So that the things are working, but the whole war in Iran is throwing a big spanner in the works, and we do need to respond to that.
1: I suppose the government, they could have chosen to hit Putin harder, couldn't they? They could have chosen to go ahead and hit the supply, the trade in refined oil as hard as was originally intended. That would have been a perfectly clear principal position in support of Ukraine, wouldn't it?
12: I mean, they could have done that, and then we would have seen higher prices in the UK for all of those things that are distributed around the UK, and travellers would have paid higher prices for their flights and transport to different places. That would have been a choice. That would have caused problems to our economy, cost of living problems in the UK, and would only have made a marginal difference to the Russian economy because, of course, we're really in the same situation we were on the refined goods that we were importing today as we were a couple of days ago.
1: Yeah,
12: I think on balance that the government has made the right choice.
1: But I think, Alex, you're putting the case more clearly, arguably more honestly than the government has done so far. This is coming from our listener, John. He says, two young Ukrainian girls, sisters, were killed in Kyiv by Russian missile yesterday. Starmer has no moral company. It's disgraceful that Starmer is allowing import of Russian LNG and aviation fuel originating from Russia. And he says, shocking, try to sugarcoat this betrayal of the Ukrainians with a package of further sanctions. So those are just the thoughts of two listeners. Many others have expressed themselves in similar terms. I mean, you have opened yourself up. The government has opened itself up to that kind of criticism.
12: I mean, I share their concern. What Russia is doing in Ukraine is appalling. The number of civilians that have been killed is awful. There was that ceasefire that Putin pretended to follow, and then hours after it ended, launched attacks on civilian areas. Mm. That is atrocious. And the UK is one of the leading countries that is supporting Ukraine at the moment, not just with sanctions, but with military support, with financial support, and we will continue to do that.
1: But in situations like this,
12: We do also need to look out for British people that are struggling as well. And I think your listeners will understand that there is a balance here, and we don't want to cause more economic damage in the UK, which, of course, would make it more difficult to support Ukraine financially in the future too.
1: It would have been better to be more, to be certainly clearer, but more upfront about this, wouldn't it? Because you get an impression of fudge and spin that, you know, does you no good.
12: Well, I understood this situation quite clearly when I looked at the government's proposals, more so, I think, than Kelly Badenoch did when she completely misunderstood it in PMQs today and thought we were withdrawing sanctions that already existed. So, of course, if people are keen to look at the detail, and I would suggest the Conservatives do look at it before they make these sort of accusations again in the future, they will see there are a whole range of other new, tougher sanctions that are being introduced at the same time. And these important sanctions on diesel and jet fuel, they will still be phased in. But I think they would agree with us that it is important to protect UK consumers at this point of the cost of living crisis.
1: Well, we have no idea when these tougher measures will be phased in, but that is what the government is saying now. Is it fair to say that the Prime Minister, he's got an uphill struggle on his hands now to maintain authority? The general perception, Alex, is that Keir Starmer's on borrowed time.
12: Yeah, I know. I think that's fair. I mean, I'm publicly one of the MPs that has called for a transition, John.
1: Yeah.
12: And I think there are lots of very capable people at the top of the Labour Party that should be competing in a contest to take the leadership.
1: You, Alex, certainly would not wish the Prime Minister to stick around, who knows, until the new year if Andy Burnham wins in Makerfield.
12: I think we need a contest. There are really good candidates out there. Andy Burnham is one of them. He is making a strong case against reform in Makerfield. We had Wes Streeting giving his resignation speech today in the Commons. I was there alongside many of my colleagues. I thought that was a barnstorming speech, really putting out a strong vision with what he might do as leader for the Labour Party. And you mentioned some other candidates earlier, your correspondent did. So I think there are some excellent talent and we really are excited about a contest that's coming up.
1: Oh, Alex Ballinger, Labour MP, good to talk to you. Thank you. Now, a little later, I'm going to be talking to a Ukrainian MP about how this is being seen in Kyiv. I'm John Pienaar, here on Times Radio Drive with ServiceNow. Learn how they put AI to work for people at servicenow.com.
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1: So how has today's moves on oil sanctions against Russia been seen in Ukraine? Let's talk to Lysia Vasilenko, the Ukrainian MP for the opposition Holos Party. Lysia, hello to you and welcome.
21: Yes, hello.
1: As always, good to have you with us, Lysia. So you've been watching what's been going on here by way of these new British sanctions, these revised and rewritten sanctions with more space for refined oil for the sake of aviation fuel and so on. What do you make of it there?
21: In the morning, the news came down really badly with the headlines reading as if the UK has revoked sanctions which have initially been introduced. And I think these messages were exactly what Russia wanted us to be reading into, that European countries, including the UK, who's perceived as one of Ukraine's biggest and most reliable allies, are backing down on something. However, it took the British government and the Ukrainian government a couple of hours to get to the bottom of it. In fact, the UK government has introduced a new package of sanctions, which is in line with what the EU is about to introduce in the 22nd package of sanctions as well, which is a ban on Russian uranium, which is a ban on various kinds of Russian oil products. But in fact, what has been pledged some months ago has not been implemented in full. So, although some sanctions and a large, vast package of sanctions has been introduced, some bits are missing. Namely, there's licenses, i.e. permits, that allow for products made from Russian oil, such as diesel and jet fuel, to be imported from third countries into the UK.
1: So the British sanctions, the redrawn sanctions, will not squeeze refined Russian oil, which, as you say, goes into aviation fuel, as hard as was expected a few months back. Is that a particular disappointment to you? Do you think that was the wrong or the right thing to do?
21: Well, Ukraine has long advocated for a strong, robust, single package of sanctions against Russia. We have said time and time again that these sanction packages, they can't come out like new iPhones, you know, sanction package 1, sanction package 16, 22. There needs to be one robust set of sanctions against Russian aggression in Ukraine, which would incapacitate Russia to wage war against Ukraine or any other country for that matter.
1: So you consider the British government is going, it's too soft, to put it very, very simply, when it comes to those exemptions or those temporary exemptions.
21: Well, it's not just about the British government. Yeah. It's in fact about the whole stance of the international community. It's one single country cannot stand up to Russia. Ukraine has not been able to do it. No other European country will be able to do it on their own. It's about having a full-on united front against Russia as an authoritarian of power, which wages a war of aggression and an imperialistic war at that. And the only way to do it is by having robust, unanimous, uniform sanctions against everything that allows Russia to profit and to feed in its economy, because it's not an economy of a democratic state. It's an economy, a wartime economy, that feeds a killing machine used to murder, kill, rape all those whom it considers the enemy. And at the moment, that enemy is Ukraine and Ukraine's people.
1: Okay, Lysia Vasilenko, Ukrainian MP. It's always good to talk to you, Lysia. Thank you. Now, coming in, we're going to be checking in on the movements, latest movements in the markets. I'll talk to our economics editor at the Times, Marine Khan. And I'm going to be talking to the Times diplomatic editor, Roger Boyes, about what he makes of this new tangle over sanctions, and about his latest column where he writes that Putin, yes, he's paranoid about coming to harm, about being a victim of assassination, but he should be, says Roger Boyes, and he'll share those thoughts with us in just a moment. Now, though, the news with Andy Hayes.
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2: Thank you, John. Good afternoon. Tory leader Kemi Badenoch has accused the Prime Minister of choosing to buy dirty Russian oil. It's now legal to directly import Russian liquefied natural gas and to import Russian jet fuel and diesel, which have been refined in third countries. But Keir Starmer says the measures are temporary and part of a new package of sanctions against Moscow. Trade Minister Chris Bryant says the government could have done better.
8: We've handled this clumsily, and that's entirely my fault, and I apologise to all honourable members. I think we've ended up giving the wrong impression of what we're trying to do. We're trying to strengthen their regime, not weaken it. We're not waiving any sanctions. And as I say, for the first time from today, we have legislation in place, which means that it will be illegal to import Russian refined goods from that have been refined in a third country, including India and Turkey and elsewhere.
2: A planned rise in fuel duties being scrapped to help drivers deal with rising prices at the pumps. The government's confirmed a 5p per litre cut, which started in 2022 because of the Ukraine war, will last until the end of the year. A cut had been planned for September. And Southampton could face legal action from their own players over loss of earnings. It follows their disqualification from Saturday's Championship playoff final for spying on other teams' training sessions. The players have been denied the opportunity to receive the bonuses and pay increases that would have come with promotion to the Premier League. The club is appealing its disqualification. And for a roundup of the news on demand, subscribe to the Times Radio News Briefing on any podcast platform.
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1: Times Radio Business News.
0: And hello to Marine Carr, the Times Economics Editor. Hi to you, Marine.
2: Afternoon, John.
0: Hi. The markets, Marine, what's new?
2: Yeah, we've just closed in Europe. It's a good day in the market. Stock markets are up, bonds are rallying, and oil prices are shrinking a little bit down. There's a mixture of news around. Donald Trump last night said that he was postponing temporarily some planned attacks on Iran. We've had inflation figures, which are much lower than expected in the UK, and that's actually dragged down the 10-year yield, which we've been watching for quite a while, below 5%, which is the first time that's happened, I think, since the local elections. So there's clearly been a reassessment from the bond market, one on the political risk in the UK, but also the risk that inflation is going to be very sticky and very high, because this morning we found out that it wasn't so bad after all.
0: And has the sanctions package announced today and the argument around it, has that caused ripples in the markets?
2: I think it's probably just helped. It's helped boost the rally. It does mean that, and we knew that the US took this move a couple of months ago and has extended it. And now the UK is going to also phase in some of its sanctions, which just means that there will be more supply, oil supply, jet fuel supplies at the margin. And that is probably going to be very helpful. It's much more of a sensitive political issue, but I think it's just a recognition of the fact that richer countries can pay more for jet fuel and they will pay more for jet fuel, but it still means that there's a fiscal cost attached. I think as ever, with these things, it's the poorer countries that suffer more when oil is taken off the markets.
0: Marine Khan, thank you.
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0: Now, let us talk now to Roger Boys, the Times diplomatic editor, who's here with me in the studio. Hi to you, Roger.
3: Hi.
0: So, there's been a lot of discussion, hasn't there, about Vladimir Putin's paranoia about being the victim of an attack, an assassination attempt, scuttling from bunker to bunker and so on, and writing in your piece today, you're saying that he's right to be paranoid, but also paranoia is a kind of central feature of relationships now between the global leaders of the world, Xi, Putin and Trump.
3: Yeah, that's it, the big three. And it's come out clearly in each of these meetings we've had over the last 5 days, Trump, Xi, Putin. And and it's basically, I think what happens with paranoia is that you become so obsessed with the fear of the future that your present day options narrow, and you start making bad decisions. And I think Putin is probably at that stage. Xi maybe too. We're not quite sure on that yet, but Trump certainly too.
0: And there's something medieval about this. I mean, about these great leaders in fear of being stabbed in the back and having their goblets tested every time they pick one up.
3: Yes, yes. I mean, I'm sure that Putin still has a food tester. Xi does not. He has a whole supply chain that's monitored right from the very beginning. From the farm, they test, you know, toxins in fertilizer. It's tested absolutely every step of the way before it gets to his plate. So he has, if you like, a whole legion of food testers.
0: Okay, now the summit in Beijing between Putin and Xi, it's going to be coming to an end very, very soon. How do you assess its impact? How significant is it going to turn out to be?
3: Well, it has to be said, it's not a panicked visit as a result of the Trump talks. But obviously Putin was a little bit nervous that there would be a kind of Nixon-Mao kind of moment where America persuades China to dump Russia. Okay, that was a while back, and it's not going to happen because we're in the middle of, a war in which China and Russia are both quite deeply involved. Mm. I mean, very deeply involved. But it might have been enough to rattle Putin a bit. And now he's basically there. There's some kind of formal ceremonies for the 25th anniversary of the Neighborhood Treaty or whatever it is. But he's basically there for gas. He wants to expand gas cooperation with China. He needs China to buy his oil and his gas.
0: So it's fair to say then, is it, Roger, that at the end of this latest meeting in Beijing, the leader of China has both of these other big players more or less where he wants them. He's got Putin as a supplicant and a junior partner, and he's got Donald Trump bending over to get on well with him, by contrast to his earlier aggression.

0: Yes, although there's an argument that we're under estimating the problems facing Xi, and he has a big problem with growth. He has a big, you know, all these problems are completely wrapped up in his kind of police state, surveillance state kind of manic governance. So we don't really glimpse it. But the truth is, I don't think China is an ascendant power, and the United States is a declining incumbent power, which is how Xi tried to frame it during the summit. That the evidence is not there yet. The big battle for the future, the technologies of the future in AI and all these other things, they haven't been fought yet.
1: That is in itself just so interesting. I'd love to hear your thoughts on this too, just briefly then. Is it a correct portrayal to say that Xi is so intent on establishing China as a global economic force that he's over putting too much effort into the industrialization of China? We've got plants and factories, and maybe too many of them.
0: That could be the case. But the evidence really, that would be an argument for saying China is trying to capitalize from America's mistakes. And that's partly true, but they're not capitalizing quite to the degree that they might if they were properly managed and governed. For example, Trump has basically written off all US aid everywhere, but China has not tried to fill the gap and expand its, you know, soft power in that way. There are a lot of missed opportunities for China, and I think we have to just hope that there'll be more.
1: Okay, now, Roger, I'd love to get your thoughts on the story we're looking at very closely today, the new, the rewritten, redrawn sanctions package from the British government where Russia is concerned and Russian oil. It looks a bit, doesn't it, like a version of what is happening elsewhere, maybe especially the United States, where you've got the government, where you've got the administration. In America's case, it's a version of what we're seeing here, where there's the pressure on Russia is being balanced against the impact on the home economy and people in that country, with the political implications that go with all that. Trump, of course, is dealing with it in a very Trump-like way, and we're seeing how the British government's dealing with it now.
0: Yes. I mean, it does come over, of course, as being extremely morally dodgy. But I can see that it's kind of a bit twitchy. It's a fear. It's about jet fuel and diesel. Diesel meaning farmers, jet fuel meaning holidaymakers. But it's also so Ukraine takes second place, you know, behind these domestic concerns for domestic political reasons. But there's another concern as well, which is that the British public may be losing their fight for the Ukraine, or losing support for the war against Ukraine, or the money that's being devoted to that. And indeed is against the war against Iran, although we're not really participating in that. So I think there's a worry in the government that the mood might change if you're pitting British citizens' cost of their worries about the cost of living against solidarity with Ukrainians, then you're likely to lose out. That's to say, you're likely to lose the assumed mandate that Starmer thinks he has to carry on supporting Ukraine to the halt. So I think it's just a Starmerish tentativeness about it all. He's being overcautious, overcareful. What it does for the Russian war effort, well, it probably adds like $5 billion to their budget, which will go into the war. But Russia doesn't really have that kind of war financing crisis. It has a manpower crisis.
1: Yeah.
0: And that's what Ukraine is trying to, and doing it very well, trying to emphasize with its kill attacks.
1: So what finally, in your view, of the argument that Russia is struggling to sustain the war effort? Obviously, it is the more powerful belligerent, but as you say, shortage of manpower on the front line, struggling to get soldiers into the trenches, you know, all over the place. And the Russian economy is not as strong as it used to be. It's feeling it. There is this, among commentators, a view that Putin may just be being pushed against his will towards thinking more positively about some sort of settlement. Do you share that?
0: Yes, although I've been, in fact, here in this studio at several other tipping points in which it looked like Ukraine was very close to winning, or Russia very close to losing. But there does seem to be that kind of dynamic at the moment that Russia is tired. It's tired of the war.
1: Really, really good to talk to you, Roger.
0: You too.
1: Thank you for coming, and let's talk again soon. Roger Boys, now the Times diplomatic editor. And of course, you can read Roger's column on thetimes.com with your subscription now. I strongly recommend that you do so. Now, it's almost 250 years since the signing of the American Declaration of Independence. So there is a really, really good Times event coming up to mark that occasion. The host, Josh Glancy, the expert panellists, Adam Smith and Sarah Churchwell, are going to be in London on July the 9th. They're examining the modern reality of the American dream, asking what the next century holds for this world-defining superpower. For tickets to that, just head to thetimes.com/events. That's thetimes.com/events. Now, sick notes are being scrapped, it seems, under new plans to cut the benefits bill. The paper, The Times Today, is reporting they'll be replaced by what are called social prescribers, and those will be based in GP surgeries. Daisy Eastlake is The Times political reporter. Hello to you, Daisy.
2: Hello.
1: Hi, can you just tell us a bit more about this plan?
2: Yeah, so it's a new government trial. Essentially, the plan is they're going to run 4 separate pilots, trialing a new rollout of fit notes, used to be called sick notes, but they now call them fit notes. And 2 of these trials won't need GPs to refer people on anymore to get fit notes. In 2 of those, they'll see, as you said, social prescribers, which is a team of, you know, occupational therapists, employment coaches, you know, a real mix of people who can prescribe alternatives that aren't necessarily medication. So things like, you know, exercise routines or gardening or, you know, employment support or a whole variety of things. And the idea is, you know, can you kind of create a system where GPs kind of feel the burden a little bit less of the fit note system? Mm. And instead, you know, people are seeing a different type of care, you know, where medical support might not actually be what they actually need.
1: Right. So this is then helpful In taking some of the burden off doctors. It is helpful in taking some of the weight off the health system, and in doing that, it is helpful for the benefits bill, because we're in this system, the hope is that the people are being steered to stay in work where that is what they're doing.
2: Yeah, so that's a crucial detail of this plan, is that this is hoping to catch people who haven't actually fallen out of work yet, people who are still in work, still attending their jobs but struggling, and who need a little bit of extra support. It's kind of set up within a GP surgery, so the idea is that these people won't then just be added to a wait list where they sit there forever with no support. The idea is that they'll see someone immediately, and that this can help connect people with kind of that support, employment coaching, but also with low-level treatments that can help support them before they actually fall out of the workplace, so that people never actually end up on benefits in the first place.
1: Right, so there'll be advice, there'll be guidance. And what sort of conditions, I suppose it's a, you know, you're going to give a very long answer to this, but what sort of conditions are we talking about? Because many people who attend doctor's surgeries have some sort of mental health issue or strain at the heart of the problem.
2: Yeah, so it will be a case-by-case basis. I suppose, you know, they'll decide what's best, but depending on who comes in, there are going to be some instances where people do need to see a GP because they are genuinely struggling with some kind of, you know, health condition. But lots of the people who end up signed off work with fit notes suffer with mental health conditions or musculoskeletal conditions as well. So, you know, I suppose it's probably best aimed at those people who are, you know, they've got lower level mental health problems, you know, or less major issues, or musculoskeletal problems that can be managed with things like physiotherapy rather than necessarily with, you know, bed rest or lots of time at home. So it's kind of designed to catch that slightly broader group of people who aren't, you know, completely having their lives completely and utterly changed, but still need support from the state to keep them in work rather than falling out of it and ending up on benefits.
1: And so, Daisy, does this new system, does it require doctors to accept they've been maybe over-diagnosing some medical conditions?
2: I think that that's not kind of the approach. It's not meant to be, you know, GPs over-prescribing, although GPs have mentioned in surveys and have expressed their concerns that they often feel like they can't say no, but it's kind of to preserve that doctor-patient relationship. I think that some of the doctors that have been consulted by DWP when they were drawing up these trials have expressed that, you know, they don't feel like it's their place. You know, they're not welfare experts. They don't work as in DWP. They're medical professionals. And to prescribe whether or not somebody is able to work is not necessarily within their remit. And it can kind of cause a strain on the doctor-patient relationship if that's what the patient really wants. But the doctor can say that's not what's actually best for you. So I think it's just to kind of create a bit of a buffer and to kind of recognize that, you know, this is not necessarily always a medical process in the sense that these people don't need to go to a hospital all the time, or they don't need to be diagnosed with something. The problem can be a bit different to that. And that's why having a team of varied people would actually, in some cases, be better or be more suited to keeping people on the track into work and staying in work.
1: Okay, so this is going to be, it's going to be tried out in various areas as a pilot scheme. Is it going to be a radical business trying out this new scheme? We're talking about getting various experts of very different kinds on hand, just as a doctor's surgery is on hand, to build a new relationship, in many cases a relationship that doesn't exist at the moment. Is that going to be a massive process?
2: I think it is quite a big change. They're trying out four different versions and they are trying to see which one's best to really, you know, really change the system for good. The welfare system is something that I think, you know, lots of people across many different political parties would agree isn't really working in England. It's very expensive, the welfare system. And so it is trying to find a kind of radical solution. I suppose the most radical part of it is that many, many governments have tried this kind of approach, have tried to, you know, cut the number of sick notes being given by GPs, and they failed. And I think one thing that DWP were quite eager to stress when I was doing the story yesterday was that they've worked with doctors for months on getting these trials right. And so if they do work, they've managed to, you know, surpass this kind of threshold that governments before them have tried and failed. So I think that it would be quite a serious reform to, you know, the whole process of being signed off sick from work, which, you know, millions of people, I think more than 11 million people were issued fit notes last year. So that's quite a substantial amount of people the process for whom will be changing and who the government hope to keep in employment.
1: Right. Daisy Eastlake, Times political reporter. Lovely to have you with us. Thank you, Daisy. Now, coming up after 5 o'clock in about 8 minutes or so, the Chair of Parliament's Energy Committee and the UK's former National Security Advisor are going to be joining me to give us their thoughts on this new sanctions regime, rather controversial one as it turns out, and what it will mean for Russia and its war effort. And Times Radio's newsroom reporter Ollie Cole is going to join me here in the studio. We're going to be talking about how it's playing with our international allies and playing politically down at Westminster. And we'll also be having a look at Wes Streeting's resignation speech, the set piece moment for a resigning cabinet minister, not entirely complimentary about the work of the government of the Prime Minister, maybe as you would expect. And I've been talking to the Democratic Party candidate for the deeply Republican, the red state of Alabama. And I'll be talking to a North London pub landlord who is, well, still, I don't know, recovering from last night's victory of the Arsenal. They clinched the title of the Premiership. How did that go down in his particular pub? It's now 4:52. I'm John Pino on Times Radio Drive with ServiceNow. Learn how they put AI to work for people at servicenow.com.
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1: So back in February, visitors to Rome's Basilica of San Lorenzo were left, well, in many cases, rather outraged over the painting of an angel, because it bore a remarkable resemblance to the Italian Prime Minister Giorgia Meloni. And that was just the beginning of the drama. Tom Kinton is the Rome correspondent for The Times. Hello to you, Tom.
7: Hello, hi.
1: Hi, I love this story. It's become the story's become a saga. Can you get us up to date?
7: As you said, there was a bit of outrage when the angel popped up in the church there in the centre of Rome, looking just like Giorgia Meloni. And the Vatican weighed in, saying, pretty understandably, we'd rather that religious iconography in our churches wasn't inspired by the Prime Minister. And the man who had painted that face, because this is in a side chapel in the church. The painting of the angels was first done in the year 2000. So it's not ancient, or the church is ancient, but this particular angel was not ancient. But it needed to be redone in 2025 because they'd had water infiltration in the church. Some of the images were a bit blurred. So in comes our painter, a man called Bruno Valentinetti, who cheekily repainted the angel as Meloni. He was told after the Vatican complained that he should redo the face, which he has done. Yeah. And it was first spotted at the weekend, although pictures of the new angel's face went viral because everyone thought that she looked like someone else. People particularly thought that the new angel now resembles Marina Berlusconi, who is the daughter of late Italian Prime Minister Silvio Berlusconi. So there's TV crews were there again, parked outside the church yesterday as this great social debate went on. Other people thought she looked like a scantily clad Italian pop star called Elodie, and other people thought that she looked like the third wife of a well-known Italian TV talk show host. So you name it, people had their own ideas.
1: I think I'm sensing a pattern here, though Tom. Because I mean, the angel, you know, in its first, as it were, repainting, it didn't just look like Giorgia Meloni. It was a portrait of Giorgia Meloni. Did the artist actually admit that?
7: He fessed up. Yeah, initially he denied it. And then when the Vatican weighed in and said, what on earth is going on? He said, OK, fine, it's Giorgia Meloni. And I spoke to the priest of the church yesterday, who said that was not really a surprise, because, as he put it quite politely, Bruno Valentinetti, the guy who painted it, is no communist, he said. which actually, I think, has made some people suspicious that he's then gone over to Marina Berlusconi, given that, you know, she's the daughter of a legendary right-wing Italian prime minister. The priest denies this, says that he specifically instructed Valentinetti to make it an anonymous face, and he's satisfied that it is. And he said the proof of that is that lots of people have thought that the angel now resembles different people. And the priest, who's quite a wag, said he was thinking of holding a competition where people could vote for who the angel now resembled.
1: Yeah, I mean, I don't know, what's your view of this, Tom? I'm not sure we can take what the artist says at face value completely. I mean, it looks, doesn't it, as if he's trying to set up a bit of a shrine to right-wing icons here. And I've seen the picture. And she does look an awful lot like young Ms. Berlusconi, doesn't she? I mean, it looks like another portrait to me. Or am I wrong?
7: I'm not sure. I think, I don't know. I don't think the eyebrows are quite right. Mm-hmm. And I wouldn't be.
1: Cheekbones are pretty bang on.
7: The cheekbones are right there, but the eyebrows are different. I'm not as convinced as you are.
1: Oh, right. I don't know the politics of the pop star Elodie, but maybe that fits into the pattern in a different way. And what's been the are people queuing up to see this? To see this this painting now, because I suppose the priest might not mind that too much at all.
7: Well, possibly not. No, he's taking the whole thing with a pinch of salt. When I was down there yesterday, like I said, there were TV crews and not many other passers-by. The church is currently undergoing restoration, so you actually have to edge round the scaffolding to get to the chapel where the angel is. But certainly, it's going to keep this church on the map, and that's really something in this day and age when priests need to keep bums on seats in churches. So I think all publicity is good publicity.
1: Okay, I don't know. I'm guessing this story's got more legs to come yet, and we'll look forward to hearing about that as and when it happens with you, Tom Kinton, Rome correspondent. 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
1: It's 5 o'clock and I'm John Pienaar here with Times Radio Drive. Here are the headlines. The Tory leader, Kemi Badenoch, has accused the Prime Minister of choosing to buy dirty Russian oil. But a planned rise in fuel duty has been scrapped to help drivers deal with rising prices at the pumps. Coming up, we'll get the thoughts of the chair of the Parliamentary Energy Committee, and we'll be talking to the UK former National Security Advisor on this sanctions story. And you can hear my interview with the Democratic candidate for the governorship of the state of Alabama.
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1: And now the news with Andy Hayes.
2: Thank you, John. Good afternoon. Tory leader Kemi Badenoch has accused the Prime Minister of choosing to buy dirty Russian oil to fund the killing of Ukrainian soldiers. It's now legal to directly import Russian liquefied natural gas and to import Russian jet fuel and diesel, which have been refined in third countries. But Keir Starmer says the measures are temporary and part of a new package of sanctions against Moscow.
3: This is not less pressure on Russia, it is more pressure on Russia. More pressure than there was the day before yesterday, more pressure than there was under the last government. What is happening is that those sanctions are being phased in.
2: Kemi Badenoch was not impressed.
4: He doesn't know what he is talking about. This level of processology is not going to get him out of these difficult answers, okay? Let me tell him what is going on. Labour are giving money to Russia. There's only one party that is standing up to Russia, and that is the Conservative Party.
2: A planned rise in fuel duties being scrapped to help drivers deal with rising prices at the pumps. The government's confirmed a 5p per litre cut, which started in 2022 because of the Ukraine war, will last until the end of the year. A rise had been planned for September. The former Health Secretary Wes Streeting has made his resignation speech in the House of Commons, issuing a warning about nationalism.
5: Nationalists are in power in every corner of the United Kingdom. Scottish and Welsh nationalism represents an existential threat to the future integrity of the United Kingdom. Yes. And Reform UK represent a threat to the values and ideals that have made this country great.
2: He's made it clear he would like to be Labour Party leader. The Governor of the Bank of England, Andrew Bailey, has suggested that mooted price caps on milk, eggs and bread in supermarkets would be unsustainable. The Treasury is thought to be exploring plans for voluntary price freezes in exchange for relaxing regulations. The former head of Sainsbury's, Justin King, says it's a bad idea.
6: Price controls in the kind of marketplace that we live in are a nonsense. They haven't worked in this country, if they ever did, for a very, very long time. And we really need to start being more candid about why inflation is what it is and what's causing it. And of course, a good bit of the inflation we have at the moment has been caused directly by the government.
2: A government minister has denied that price caps are being considered. And Arsenal are on course to set a new Premier League record for revenues, even if they lose the Champions League final. If they beat Paris Saint-Germain next Saturday, they're likely to post revenues of up to £770 million this season. £760 million is already guaranteed. However, they could still lose money because of spending on transfers and wages. And for a roundup of the news on demand, find the Times Radio News Briefing on the Times Radio app.
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1: It is good to have your company here on Drive on Times Radio with me, John Pienaar. Thanks for joining me. And with the holiday season looming, is Keir Starmer trying to limit the number of flights cancelled through shortage of fuel? It's a problem that can only get worse as the crisis in the Middle East wears on. Or is the government keen to keep up the economic pressure on Vladimir Putin through oil sanctions? Well, the answer looks like being both. New sanctions on oil shipments have come in, but it seems they don't go as far as originally expected. Refined oil, aviation fuel produced in countries including India, has been given a partial, apparently temporary, pass. And that has ignited accusations the government's pulling its punches against Russia and betraying the policy of supporting Ukraine that has been followed by this government and the last. Keir Starmer is saying that accusation is politically motivated mischief. but he's walking a tightrope. It would be easier for Starmer to shore up his authority if he had more authority to shore up. But you can almost see the PM standing, leaking away, since Andy Burnham launched his campaign to replace him as leader. That's assuming Burnham can get himself elected as MP for Makerfield in 3 weeks or so. 90-odd Labour MPs openly want Starmer gone. Now, the PM can't afford to lose this argument. The government plans to help out with the cost of living. They have to work, and I will get you up to date with those plans in just a moment. Now, Starmer won't have enjoyed the other big moment in the Commons today. Wes Streeting's resignation speech, delivered in prime parliamentary time, explaining why he walked out of the cabinet to plot, well, he didn't add this bit, to plot his own path to the leadership. We'll have more on that in a moment too. Tell me what you are thinking. Send me a text. Send me a tweet. And we can talk now to Ollie Cole, the Times Radio newsroom reporter. Hello to you, Ollie.
8: Hi there, John.
1: Great to see you. So, look, presenting and defending the latest position on oil sanctions, it's been a pretty awkward task for Keir Starmer, and it's been made harder by the fact that he's dealing with a hemorrhage of personal authority.
8: Yeah, absolutely. And actually, you know, this goes back to one thing that has been an accusation thrown at this government since it was elected, since, in fact, before it was elected, that it is not necessarily politically adept, that it cannot seem to get ahead of itself and sell a message, even sell the tough stuff in a way that is palatable to voters, to its own backbenchers, and to the media. As an example, John, this whole row about oil sanctions, it didn't come from a press release that we all sort of went, oh, that's a bit strange. It didn't come from a leak to the backbenches where they suddenly got annoyed. It came in one of these very, very minimal updates on the Department for Business and Trade website last night, where it literally is titled General Trade License for Sanctioned Processed Oil Products License Number GBSAN304. And if you were to just read it and flick through it, you'd have no idea whatsoever what it was talking about. It's only when you start to piece together the bits do you realise that what they've ended up doing here is having to just to sort of bridge a gap, if you will, between the difficulty on fuel price rises over what's happening in the Middle East, the want and the hope to go harder on sanctioning Russia. In order to bridge that gap and make sure that the economic hit isn't as bad, they've sort of had to take their foot off the pedal a little bit on one part of that sanctions regime. And that is what's caused this massive row. And this morning, it was remarkable that government ministers didn't seem to have to hand, while they were out talking to broadcasters, a full and frank explanation of why and what was going on. It was only at the point where this afternoon, after even the Prime Minister had had to speak about it, that Trade Minister Chris Bryant stood up in the Commons and said, yeah, look, the communication on this has been a mess. You know, and he took full responsibility for it, and he said, this has gone badly. Here's the reality. He sort of managed to quell the anger on the Labour backbenches. But it has been, once again, one of those issues that, you know, it strikes at the very heart of what has been an accusation for Starmer and his government for some time, which is when it comes to difficult political decision making, it's the selling it that they find hard and the landing it that is even harder. And this is just another thing that, you know, the reality of it, you might sum up, is the reality of it. Things have to happen and some awkward choices have to be made. Mm. But the way it was put across has ignited such a row today.
1: Well, the minister who has said sorry to MPs for the way this thing was presented, or you could say not presented. He's going to be with me after 6 o'clock. We'll talk to him live, and maybe suggest to him that it was this announcement was made, if you can call it an announcement, in an undervoice behind the government's hand, whispering. But you know, were they just nervous about making this announcement? Which, anyway you look at it, was bound to cause a reaction, was bound to be criticised by some, as it has been, as pulling punches on Putin, and there, and in that way, just leaving Ukraine just a little bit in the wind when it came to backing up Ukraine.
8: Yeah, and the difficulty about that is that it's not just a sort of difficult domestic decision, like if something had slipped out over, you know, benefits cuts or something like that. It is an international decision, a decision that goes to the very core of what a lot of voters, what a lot of MPs have been unified on for years, which is full-throated support of Ukraine. It means that this morning, Ukrainian MPs were waking up going, hang on, you know, the UK has stood shoulder to shoulder with us for this long, and this is what we're seeing in the headlines. You know, I've spoken to a fair amount of people across the European community who have all sort of had to get to grips with this story today and said, look, you know, the reality is it something that we would do? No. Is it a preferred option? No. Do we think it's the right move? No. But we understand the domestic difficulty of it all. Mm. What we don't understand is the fact that they gave nobody any warning whatsoever.
1: Yes.
8: And this has been sort of been able to be thrown back in their faces, both at Prime Minister's questions, right across the airwaves today, and I'm sure into tomorrow. And, you know, it also comes across a backdrop where actually, okay, if you're going to make that decision that it is going to look difficult because of the Middle Eastern situation in terms of jet fuel and things like that, you've just spent the last 2 months trying to downplay the concerns about jet fuel, saying, actually, there's no problems. Most of your flights will carry on. Keep on booking holidays, X, Y, Z. So you've not really laid out the context for this decision either, which is why they found themselves in such a tricky spot.
1: Yeah, I mean, you were saying people were not approving in the European Union. I was talking to a Ukrainian MP earlier on who woke up to this news in a very sort of disapproving mood. And it certainly upset a lot of our listeners. Some of them wrote in to their MPs and they have kindly sent in what it is they told those MPs.
9: Today, we have the appalling news that our government is now going to lift sanctions on Russian oil.
10: Dear sir, for the first time in my life, I'm embarrassed to call myself British. Thank you for that. I am disgusted with the decision to buy Russian oil. How dare you?
11: I'd like to know what the British government is doing buying Russian oil. I cannot believe that the British government is funding the Russian war effort and is stooping to this level of hypocrisy and stupidity.
9: I feel ashamed that the Labour government is prepared to sell out in this way. Keir Starmer has boxed himself in over this. If he goes ahead, he'll be the man who sold out Ukraine. If he doesn't, it'll be yet another U-turn.
1: So just a sample there of some of our rather unhappy, happy listeners. And there's been a lot going on down at Westminster, hasn't there? I'm going to talk in just a moment to the Labour MP, Bill Esterson, who's the chair of the Energy Committee. But Wes Streeting, as I was saying earlier on, he's been on his feet making his resignation statement.
8: Yeah, absolutely. And this is the first sort of big intervention from Wes Streeting since what feels like months ago, John, to be honest. But it all happened in a few days last week as we were sat here in this studio. Things have accelerated at quite the pace. We now have got Andy Burnham, you know, eyeing up Makerfield and running in that seat. So the big moment this afternoon in prime House of Commons time, Wes Streeting standing up and making his thoughts since quitting government known.
12: I won't pretend that leaving government hasn't been an emotional wrench. The scars I bear on my abdomen from my cancer treatment are a daily reminder to me of a time in my life, not so long ago, when I wasn't thinking about politics, only survival, and the NHS was there for me when I needed it. Walking through the doors of my department every day, as the person entrusted with protecting the very service that saved my life, has been a massive responsibility and the most enormous privilege, and not one I gave up lightly or hastily. I left the government because we are in the fight of our lives against nationalism, and it is a fight that we are currently losing.
8: John, that it was really interesting watching that speech. One, because obviously there is this huge political backdrop on the Labour backbenches of what is actually happening, which is Wes Streeting is eyeing up a potential run for the Labour leadership. And he was sat with a sort of donut of 26 other MPs who were supportive of him and have stood down and called for Starmer to go in the last week around him as he did that, including Jess Phillips, so he quit as safeguarding minister, with that similarly quite blistering letter on Keir Starmer's character. But what was interesting about it was less about it wasn't really a list of errors that he thought Keir Starmer had made. He wasn't going on the sort of brutal attack. He was actually talking about a different type of governing Britain. He was making essentially a leadership pitch in all but name, saying that actually, you know, the party can still turn things around, but it needs to appeal to young people. He said, you know, there is a big question, there has been a big question about why young people don't want to fight for their country. The question in my mind is, when is their country going to fight for them? And so he was talking about a very different type of Labour politics. And so in a way, he didn't want to go all in on Keir Starmer attacking the record of the government so far. What he wanted to do was build a sort of manifesto for his leadership campaign coming forward. And so that's going to keep happening now time and time again as he gets up to speak from the backbenches.
1: Right, I've got a vision in my mind of Wes Streeting and these 26 dissidents sitting behind the Prime Minister with pitchforks and flaming torches. Good to talk to you, Ollie. Thank you. Ollie, Bill Esterson joins us now live on the line, the Labour MP who's chair of the Energy Committee at Westminster. Hello to you, Bill. Bill Esterson, do we have you live on the line?
13: Yeah, go on. Yeah. You made me chuckle with the image you painted in my mind as well. But anyway, okay. Good to talk to you.
1: It's good to have you here. It's a little bit like that, isn't it? The Prime Minister, I don't know, in many cases, according to the old cliche, his opposition are sitting opposite, but his enemies are sitting behind him. And it's not a great time to have this kerfuffle over the oil sanctions, which was so badly handled, Bill.
13: Well, look, the Minister, Chris Bryant, has accepted that. And you'll talk to Chris a bit later on, I think you said. I watched PMQs and I was very frustrated. I mean, Kemi Badenoch knew that sanctions weren't being lifted. She lied when she said that. And I don't think there was any need for that. There are actually new sanctions. What's happened here is they haven't handled it very well, as you said with the announcement.
1: But before you go on, Bill.
13: Just so that we're clear about what's happened here, there's a phased introduction of sanctions on refined oil products, and we are in a situation. I think if the government hadn't looked after our supplies of jet fuel, there'd be a very different conversation going on right now. So for the leader of the opposition to attack over that was, she was lying. I want to come in on that, but if I may.
1: You say the leader of the opposition was lying when she spoke about help being given to prisoners. In a way, let me put the question to you, Bill, because I'm keen to hear your answer. In a way, there is help for Putin in this announcement. There are tougher sanctions coming in. There's going to be obstacles in the way of vessels carrying liquid natural gas and other things too. It will be, in many respects, that bit tougher. But when it comes to refined oil, which goes to make aviation fuel, the government is pulling its punches here. And that will, to that extent, be some relief to Putin. And it follows that if that's the case, it makes life just a little bit tougher for Ukraine. And that's the justification for the attack we've had from the other side, from the Tory leader.
13: Well, when I say she lied, she said that sanctions have been lifted, and that isn't true because the sanctions aren't in place at the moment.
1: No.
13: What the government's done is actually introduced sanctions on refined oil products. Now, it's having to phase the introduction.
1: But we have to look
13: after our supplies internationally.
1: I do get some of these things
13: from anywhere else. That's the challenge.
1: Yeah, I do understand that, Bill. But
13: of course, as the chair of the Energy Committee, as a Labour MP, I want to see as much the sanctions as fast and as far as possible on what Putin is doing, so we can give as much support as possible to Ukraine. And that is what this government's been trying to do. The previous government did it beforehand, and it is what we should be doing. But there is a reality here, which is you can't get the jet fuel unless it's from refined products that come initially from Russia. And again, you can't get it out of the North Sea either, because it's a different grade of oil. That was one of the other allegations put by Kemi Badenoch.
1: Yeah. Is this, though, a political and semantic argument now? Because it is. You're absolutely right to say we're not seeing sanctions lifted, but we are seeing sanctions that were fully expected not happening, which arguably amounts to much the same thing. Now, the pitch of the attack, that was about politics, but the facts of the attack, it is as I described it.
13: No, because there is no doubt what Kemi Badenoch meant when she said sanctions have been lifted. They haven't been lifted. Sanctions are being imposed. There are now more sanctions than there were before, not fewer. And she was trying to turn it around and make it look like the sanctions had been lifted. So I think that's a very important distinction to make. And look, we need to do as much as we can, as fast as we can, to undermine the Russian war machine. And actually, what was announced today is a contribution to that. But I do agree they should have handled it better. And this does go to the heart.
1: And by better, you mean more openly, do you?
13: Well, but it goes to the heart of what you were saying before. The government needs to be confident about what it's doing. It needs to be telling a good story, and that is the Labour Party, not just about Keir Starmer or one person or Wes Streeting or whoever it might be. We need to get on with the job of setting out our stall. This is why we're doing these things. This is why they matter. This is the difference they are making. And we are doing the right thing. And I think it's that certainty and confidence of direction that we need to now move to as a government.
1: Yeah. I mean, transparency is a pretty good way to go generally, isn't it? This announcement was rather smuggled out, you know, in the evening, in impenetrable language on the internet. And that's led to some of the problems that the government's facing now. Being open is a better policy, surely, and just have the discussion.
13: Oh, for sure. I think that's exactly what I've just said to you. And I want the government to be much more positive, much more confident about what it's doing. And this would have been a good example of that. I think in that respect, the criticism is fair.
1: OK, Bill, really good to talk to you. Thank you, Bill Asterson, the Labour MP and Chair of the Energy Committee. In a moment, I'm going to be talking to the former National Security Advisor, Mark Lyle Grant. What does he make of all of this? And a little later, the Ministry of Defence has just announced that Russian jets dangerously intercepted an RAF aircraft last month. I'll have the details for you in just a bit. It's now 5:20. I'm John Pienaar on Times Radio Drive with ServiceNow. 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
1: And we're now joined by Mark Lyle Grant, the former National Security Advisor. Hello to you, Mark.
18: Good afternoon, John.
1: Hi, keen to get your thoughts, Mark, on this. Yes, some sanctions on Russia have been toughened and tightened, as was promised months ago. But in one key respect, the punch has been pulled so that refined oil that goes to make aviation fuel, that's been given a pass. The government says a temporary one. Clearly the hope is that's not the case for very much longer than it needs to be, but it has been given that pass for the sake of helping out the aviation industry and haulage and their customers and their users. Is it the right thing to do, Mark?
18: Well, I think if you look at it in purely a Russia-Ukraine context, John, then clearly not, because as you said earlier, I mean, it does offer some relief to President Putin, and therefore it is some damage to President Zelensky and Ukraine. And it's obviously an awkward issue for the government because they have to take into account the wider issues such as the availability and the cost of jet fuel and whether people can go on their summer holidays, etc. So it's one of those awkward trade-offs for a government that, you know, happen quite frequently in the foreign and security policy field. Yeah. I think it's particularly awkward now because, you know, there was a very strong statement by the G7 about maintaining economic pressure on Russia just yesterday, issued by Rachel Reeves and others. And this seems to go against that. And as you've been discussing, it was sort of announced in a very low-key way, hoping perhaps to escape attention. And although it is apples and pears a little bit, it does jar with the decision of the government not to issue any new licenses to drill for oil and gas in the North Sea. So I think for all these reasons, politically, it is an embarrassing episode for the government.
1: Yes, and as you describe it there, deservedly embarrassing. As you say, you had an understandable chuckle in your voice when you said it. It was announced very quietly. It was rather smuggled out, wasn't it? And one would assume that is in anticipation of the row, which has now broken out. It could have been announced much more openly, and then the government could have stood its ground and taken on those who think they're doing the wrong thing. That would have been, I know it would not have been easy, because a policy decision like this cannot be easy, but it would have been preferable, don't you think, Mark?
18: Yeah, no, I think it would have been preferable to sort of make a slightly higher profile announcement. You know, government is all about choosing, as you and I both know, John, and I've been privy to, you know, many discussions in government where you have to make these very difficult compromises and trade-offs between different priorities. And this is one of those cases. And I think the government actually has a very good story to tell on Ukraine generally, and particularly on sanctions, because this government, like the previous governments of the conservative governments, have actually led the way in putting pressure on Russia economically and on supporting Ukraine financially and militarily. So there is a good story to tell. It's not as though we're not supporting it.
1: Like
18: the Americans have switched their position. So I think it could have been more honestly done. Yeah. But also, John, just make a wider point to put this in context, that although it is some relief, obviously, to President Putin, the much bigger issue is the rise in the oil price and the blockage in the Straits of Hormuz. That is what is actually funding the Kremlin at the moment. And this decision sort of is very small beer compared to that bigger issue. And also, I wouldn't want to exaggerate the damage to sort of Ukraine of this decision, because a much bigger impact on Putin and his the possibility of making him come to the table and end this conflict is actually the deep strike capability that Ukraine has demonstrated. And that is, I think, putting much more pressure on Putin than any number of economic sanctions, given that there are already going to be loopholes in any sanctions because India and China and others are buying Russian oil directly.
1: I mean, those are all relevant and important pieces of context, which is worth keeping in mind. It was suggested to me earlier on that this particular decision may help out Putin to the tune of £5 billion or so. But £5 billion is still a useful sum of money to Russia, especially when it seems to be where Russia seems to have a problem sustaining the war as it has been.
18: Well, I find that figure very large. I'd be rather surprised if it was that big.
1: Yeah.
18: And as Bill Esterson rightly did say, it's not actually lifting sanctions that have already been imposed. It's not imposing sanctions that were announced. In fact, I think originally announced in October last year. So it's not as though they're taking away something that was there. But I'm slightly surprised by the 5 billion figure. I guess it depends on how long this deferral, as it were, this waiver will last.
1: Yes, I mean, look, and I can't verify that figure. It's probably not quite possible for anyone to give an absolutely accurate figure for that. But in any event, we're talking about a degree of help for Putin, who is a leader waging war and needs whatever help he can get. Good to talk to you, Mark. Mark Lagrant, their former national security advisor. Now, Kay McCann has joined us, listening to that and thinking hard about what goes on tomorrow on her programme with Stig Abel, Breakfast on Times Radio. Hello, Kate.
19: Hi, John. How are you doing?
1: I'm good. Fascinating story.
19: Yeah, I mean, there is so much to talk about tomorrow. And I think for us, one of the things that we really want to try and work out is how the government got to the position it's in when it comes to, you know, Russian sanctions and the sort of the position they're in this evening, where they're having to defend essentially importing Russian oil and gas. I think we're going to have our experts on the case to explain exactly what has gone on here. We'll also be talking to some Ukrainian voices, because we are, of course, expecting to hear from President Zelensky overnight. And there is a lot of talk, a lot of chatter about the fears in Ukraine about what's gone on here, and about, you know, the real feeling that this has unsettled people and led to some pretty big questions. So we'll be getting into that on the programme tomorrow. We'll also be speaking to the government. Lucy Rigby, who's the Chief Secretary to the Treasury, will join us at 7 o'clock. And this, of course, John, relates to Rachel Reeves and her announcement on cost of living measures, which we're expecting to hear more about. I wonder whether people will feel the difference, though, when it comes to those.
1: Which is a very, very good question. We've had a foretaste of some of the measures that the government's been building up, and some of them put out, I suppose, at a moment on a day of particular difficulty. There'll be more tomorrow, which they hope will have the effect of, I don't know, just ameliorating this mood of concern around the country. We'll see how far it's capable of doing all of that. And you discussed this also, didn't you, a little bit earlier on this morning, that politicians are politicians. Almost by definition, you get to the level of the cabinet. You're an ambitious beast. And Rachel Reeves would also be hoping that somehow her future, very uncertain future, given the uncertainty around the top of the government, her position might just be made easier. It's hard to see how that's necessarily going to happen then.
19: Yeah, I agree with you, John. I think we have to read into everything the Chancellor is doing at the moment. And she, you know, she wrote an opinion piece, a comment piece in the paper today. And I think Stig counted in the section that was put in the paper, in the hard copy. She used the word I 11 times. She's also been out and about today, basically sort of bellowing a man in a van and having a bit of a back and forth with him, calling him not very British because he was very critical of the Labour government. And look, I think, you know, this is very robust stuff from the Chancellor, and she's clearly leaning into this idea that there could be a bit of a left move here if she were allowed to stay in charge. But I just wonder how credible it is and whether people really buy it. And I think there's also whisperings about Ed Miliband seconding a member of his staff to the team helping out Andy Burnham, for example. Just how cynical people begin to feel about this kind of stuff when, you know, they are also at exactly the same time talking up the fortunes of the Prime Minister.
1: Yeah, you don't need a microscope to see Rachel Reeves' hopes of hanging on in high office, or for that matter, to see Ed Miliband's ambition, do you? Anyway, it's going to be really, really good programme, because it always is with you, Kate, and Stig tomorrow from 6. And coming up here after 6 o'clock, Pina and Friends, when The Sun on Sunday's Kate Ferguson and The Mirror's deputy political editor Mikey Smith are going to be joining me. You put those two together and you get a fairly combustible mix. And before that, the Ministry of Defence has revealed concerning new details of a dangerous event where a Russian pilots in the Black Sea put an RAF jet at risk. More on that coming up. Now, though, at 5:30, the news with Andy Hayes.
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2: As John was just saying, the Ministry of Defence says an RAF reconnaissance plane was repeatedly and dangerously intercepted by two Russian fighter jets last month. The MOD says it happened during a routine flight in international airspace over the Black Sea. An Su-35 Russian plane flew close enough to trigger the British plane's emergency systems, including disabling the autopilot. An Su-27 made 6 passes in front of the RAF aircraft, coming within 6 metres of its nose. The Prime Minister has denied easing sanctions on Russia. That's despite it now being legal to directly import Russian liquefied natural gas and to import Russian jet fuel and diesel, which have been refined in third countries. But Keir Starmer says this is a temporary measure and part of a new package of sanctions against Moscow. The former Labour Defence Secretary, Lord Hutton, says the messaging is confusing.
20: I just don't know what the government is trying to do here. And I think, in terms of explaining it to the public, well, I don't think it's been a very good job. We woke up this morning to be told that sanctions were being eased in order to deal with potential fuel shortages, particularly for kerosene. And yet in the House of Commons today, it looked like the Prime Minister was saying, no, it's the opposite. We're actually tightening the sanctions. Well, it can't be both. It's got to be one or the other.
2: Tory leader Kemi Badenoch has accused the Prime Minister of choosing to buy dirty Russian oil. And plans to raise tax on petrol and diesel this autumn have been scrapped. A 5p per litre cut brought in 2022 has been extended until the end of the year after the Iran war pushed up fuel prices. And for a roundup of the news on demand, subscribe to the Times Radio News Briefing on any podcast platform.
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2: 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All of the terms and the conditions are there for you on online, and the very best of luck. The Ministry of Defence then has revealed that Russian jets over the Black Sea have engaged in what are described as dangerous interceptions of RAF aircraft. The Defence Secretary John Healey is calling the incident dangerous and unacceptable. And Jerome Starkey joins us now on the programme, the Defence Editor at The Sun. Hi to you, Jerome.
3: Hi, John.
2: Hi, do tell us more about these incidents.
3: Well, it's extraordinary. What the Ministry of Defense said is that two Russian fighter jets, a Sukhoi 27, Su-27, and a Sukhoi 35, which are both air combat fighters, intercepted an RAF rivet joint spy plane in international airspace over the Black Sea, and they made multiple dangerous passes, including the Su-27, which passed in front of the rivet joint, in front of its nose, six times, and at one time coming within 6 meters of that RAF aircraft. Now, just to help listeners imagine this, the rivet joint looks like an old passenger plane. I mean, the aircraft entered service in 1961. It has a cruising speed of about 500 miles per hour. The Su-27 and the Su-35 are both, as you'd imagine, fighter jets look. Small, nimble, delta wing. They are much, much faster, much, much more manoeuvrable, and can be heavily armed. The rivet joint is unarmed. It's packed with sensors. It's a spy plane. It hoovers up intelligence. Now, these flights over the Black Sea are routine. The RAF have been conducting them on a daily or certainly a weekly basis since Russia launched its full-scale invasion of Ukraine, and they expect to be intercepted by Russian jets. But this was not normal. What's been described last month is exceptional. For those Russian jets to come that close to the rivet joint clearly puts the lives of everyone on board at risk. And it's normally a combination of pilots, RAF pilots, some RAF crew, and indeed civilian crew from the government's listening post, GCHQ, because the rivet joint's role is to hoover up signals intelligence. And John, it's one thing I'd add, is this isn't the first time that there's been a sort of near miss over the Black Sea. I mean, had this Sukhoi collided with the rivet joint, it's almost certain that the aircraft would have crashed and the crew would have lost their lives. In 2022, in the autumn of 2022, another Su-27, so the same type of aircraft, fired a missile at one of the RAF's rivet joint planes that was conducting a similar mission in the same sort of area. Now, that missile missed, and a second missile was either launched or malfunctioned and came off the aircraft. Britain tried to downplay that, but the Americans leaked secret papers from the US military, described that as a near shoot down. So, yes, you know, long away from public view over the skies of the Black Sea is where Britain and Russia are jousting, perhaps closer than anywhere else, perhaps closer anywhere else than maybe under the waves in the sort of submarine, the unseen submarine conflict. But this was an extraordinary moment, and we should be very grateful, I think, that the crew of that rivet joint have made it home safely.
2: This is such an extraordinary story, Jerome, isn't it? Now, I mean, what I know about military aviation wouldn't cover a postage stamp, but I just wonder, in as far as it's possible to say, how dangerous was all of this? Because you'd think if one of those Russian jets had hit that RAF plane, well, the Russian jet would have come down just as surely as the British aircraft. I mean, what were they playing at?
3: Well, what were they playing at? This was, it can only have been deliberate provocation. Now, I can't fathom whether that was the pilots, the Russian pilots, freestyling, or whether they were acting on direct orders from their superiors. And it sounds like there's an element of machismo among the fighter jet pilots, perhaps trying to show off amongst each other. Who knows? Mm.

0: But you know, the,
1: a bit
0: the,
1: of Russian the, top gunnery.
0: A sort of Russian top gunnery, indeed. But 6 meters. What's that? Sort of 20 feet. It's not even the length of a London bus. It's the length of a large car. Mm. Now imagine trying to dance or come, you know, step within that distance of anything at 500 miles per hour. I mean, that's, I'm guessing the speeds. These are, we know that the rivet joint can cruise around that speed. We know that the fighter jets are supersonic and go much, much faster. But yeah, extraordinarily dangerous. The sort of thing you expect to see, you know, Tom Cruise doing in a fictional replay of fighter bravado. Not the sort of thing you want to hear about happening to RAF pilots over the Black Sea.
1: Yeah, but I guess it's interesting to speculate. I mean, you mentioned there was another incident some time back when a missile was fired. This, I suppose, if the pilots are skilled enough and cocky enough, is sending the same message, but with less obvious overt aggression to it. Though it's pretty aggressive. And what's the government had to say? What about the Defence Secretary?
0: Well, it's a day, I would say, of mixed messages. The Defence Secretary, John Healey, has condemned it as dangerous. He hailed the professionalism and courage of the crew who completed their mission undeterred, and he vowed to continue to stand by Britain's NATO allies and Ukraine. Now, ostensibly, these rivet joints' mission, their mission is protecting NATO's eastern flank, but I don't think there's any illusion that what they're also doing is hoovering up signals intelligence from Russian military forces in southern Ukraine and Crimea, intelligence that could be valuable to the Ukrainians. But of course, you know, this comes on the same day that we're arguing about whether or not the government has watered down sanctions on Russian oil. I know Keir Starmer has been saying that he hasn't, but it seems to anyone who's sort of, you know, a common sense interpretation would suggest that letting other people or letting us buy oil, Russian oil that's been through a third party's hands, is easing sanctions and is going to boost the Kremlin's coffers and is going to make it more easy for Moscow to continue to prosecute this bloodbath war in Ukraine.
1: All right, Jerome Starkey, as always, good to talk to you, Jerome. Thank you. Jerome is the defense editor at The Sun. Now, to the United States, where important primary elections have just been happening. One of those was in the southern state of Alabama, and it was confirmed that Senator Tommy Tuberville and the former Senator Doug Jones are going to be facing each other. Tuberville for the GOP, the Republicans. Doug Jones is the Democrat. And I've been talking to Doug Jones, asked him first how he intended to tilt the odds his way in what is a deeply Republican red state.
2: Well, you know, look, first of all, I've done it before, John. You know, we did that in 2017 when the odds were against us as well. Because the fact of the matter is, people just look at wins and losses, but they're not going behind it and look at the numbers. So we're going after those votes again, and we're appealing to a broader section of folks. This is a governor's race. It's not a Senate race. We're making an appeal to all Alabama, across the state, in every zip code, every corner of Alabama, as opposed to my opponent, who is really continuing to try to divide this state by race, by religion, by economic status. We're just not going to have that, and we're going to take it to him.
1: Okay, I mean that is fighting talk, as one would expect, as a contender. But you'll be aware, more so than me, that the bookies, the pundits, they give you about a 10% chance of winning this race. Is it fair to say you are also, as well as seeking to win the contest, you're also standing for a particular brand of Democratic Party politics? And if that's the case, how do you describe that?
2: Absolutely. You're absolutely correct that we are building something beyond this election. What we're building is to try to make sure that Alabama is not a state of division, that we have everybody. You know, John, it's just like everybody else in America. Alabamians are hurting. Their gas prices are high. Their food prices are high. Their electricity bills are high. And the other side is not addressing that. They're not talking about those affordability issues. They're not talking about those kitchen table issues. They're not talking about health care and how they'll get affordable health care. That's what we've been doing. And I will tell you, when you're talking about deep red Alabama and wins and losses, if you look at the numbers from last night, Republicans spent millions of dollars over the course of the last few months. Democrats spent virtually nothing. Republicans underperformed by like 25% from previous contests in the primary. Democrats overperformed by about 15%. Mm. So there's a lot of momentum here and a lot of things that I think people are looking at.
1: It's true, though, Senator, isn't it, that although the Republican Party, including the White House, including President Trump, they are suffering in the opinion poll. Some of their numbers have simply tanked. But there hasn't been a corresponding surge in support for your party, for the Democratic Party. I note that your opponent, Tom Tuberville, who you know very well, I mean, you've been up against right. him before, he's making it clear, it's not personal, Senator, it seems, as far as he's concerned. He's saying, I'm running against socialism and communism.
2: Let
1: me just put your point to him. He says, I'm running against people that believe in killing the unborn. I'm running against an ideology that is so bad, that is so far left, it has nothing to do with the last 250 years that this country has been. And on he goes. He's running against, isn't he, a popular perception of the Democratic Party, which among key voters is, for want of a better word, too woke, which is too left-wing fiscally, too liberal on issues of gender and so on. Do you recognize that as your challenge?
2: No, I don't recognize. I recognize that that's what he's saying is old school, but I want folks to look at what's happened in the last year and a half since Donald Trump has taken office. Maybe opinion polls are saying the party as a whole doesn't have as good a brand as we should. And I think everybody's working on that. But what we've seen in election after election after election since Donald Trump took office is that people are looking at candidates. They're putting aside parties to somewhat. And Democrats are overperforming in every election. And so I think Democrats are doing the things necessary to make sure people understand that we are for them. Mm. We are working to help them at their kitchen tables. And they can use that tired old playbook of division all they want to. It's not going to work anymore, John.
1: If the challenge to the Democratic Party is to become more centrist, what does that mean in terms of national policy?
2: We stand for people. We're there for folks in everyday America, everyday Alabama. I'm trying to make sure that people have health care. I'm trying to get their electricity prices down. I want to help farmers because their gas prices, their fertilizer prices have gone up at the same time the tariffs that Donald Trump and Tommy Tuberville have supported so strong have cost them markets. So we're going after the votes of everyday Alabamans from one end of the state to the other. Those labels are falling away right now. As new generation comes up and people are looking, how is this affecting me? All politics is personal, John. People want to know, what are you going to do for me and my family?
1: You have strong support among black Alabamans. Now, the Trump administration has waged war on policies that are branded DEI, diversity, equity, and inclusion. Is it possible to take on that argument and win the hearts and the minds of swing voters and make converts among Republicans in a state like yours?
2: Absolutely, because they've gone too far. I mean, we've literally got a candidate running for a Republican office who runs against the not just anti-DEI. He literally says all of the anti-white rhetoric. Well, Alabama has moved past that. We've progressed. Well, now our governor, our state legislature is throwing us back to that era. And I don't think people like it. It's a question of fairness. It's a question of inclusivity. It's a question of a rising tide lifts all boats. So, yeah, I believe that these voting rights things, these gerrymandering, it's going to affect everybody, not just the black population in Alabama.
1: Okay, now, can we just talk about ethics in office? Because President Trump's approach to ethics in office is unlike anything that you've seen in your country at any point in history. The most recent example, President Trump sued his own administration, and he ended up, didn't he, settling for a $1.8 billion fund, which is going to make money available to his allies, including January the 6th insurrectionists. And then he threw in a guarantee that the Revenue Service would not audit him or his family. Now, his opponents are crying, this is unprecedented corruption. But how much does this really count with American voters? That's much less clear, isn't it?
2: It is less clear right now, but I think we are seeing that again. I go back to the elections that we've had in the last year and a half, and I think you're seeing a reflection that people do not like that. They do not like that corruption. And you mentioned ethics in this White House. There are no ethics in this White House. They have thrown that book away. And people like Tommy Tuberville and his supporters in the Congress have also thrown it away. And so they're going to have to live with that. And you see that not only in Washington, you see that on a state level as well. And Tuberville in particular has been one to use inside information to make millions of dollars off the Agriculture Committee that he sits on as a United States Senator. So, you know, corruption has always been an issue. In 2010, when Republicans took control of Alabama, corruption was the issue. It is going to be a big issue for this campaign because it's the one thing I think every Alabamian, every American can unite on. We've got to get rid of the corruption.
1: Is it right that some of the key states of the union, which will be so important in deciding the outcome of the general election in 2028, they are going to be led by elected officials who refuse to accept the legitimacy of the 2020 election? With that in mind, I mean, how confident should we all be, of the general election in 2028 being a free and fair contest?
2: You know, I have my faith in the American people. It doesn't matter. There's a lot of election officials. There's a lot of senators, governors, others that I don't have a lot of confidence in or a lot of faith in. But I do have faith in the American people that they're not going to stand for elections that are rigged or elections that are stolen. They haven't in the past, and they're not going to do that again. So we shall overcome that. I truly believe that. I think we're going to have elections that are going to be overwhelmingly or going to reject the politics of the past.
1: And that was my conversation earlier with Doug Jones, the Democratic Party nominee for Alabama governor. Now, after six in about 10 minutes' time, Pinar and friends, I'm going to be joined by The Sun's Kate Ferguson and by The Mirror's deputy political editor, Mikey Smith. But it was quite a night in North London last night, or at least a section of North London last night, following the confirmation Arsenal are now the Premiership champions. A lot of other things going on too in the world of football. Times chief sports correspondent is joining me in the studio to talk about it. It's now 5:50. 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
1: Well, it happened. They got over the line after 22 years of hurt. Arsenal are once again the Premier League champions. They took the crown with Manchester City failing to beat Bournemouth last night. Now, the Arsenal players were watching the game from their training ground, and this is how they reacted at the final whistle. Well, I mean, who didn't feel like that? Actually, about 20 or 30 million football fans didn't feel like that. But you can take a certain somewhere, a bit of vicarious pleasure from the joy in the Arsenal ranks. And down from the Emirates Stadium, there's the Arsenal Supporters Club, the Tollington Arms. The supporters there were, well, they were pretty delirious. Well, feel free to join in or not as the mood takes you. Thousands were on the streets late last night into the night celebrating that win. And Darlene Hagan-Bezgin can tell us a little bit about the atmosphere at that moment. She runs one of the pubs near the Arsenal Stadium, the Black Stock in Finsbury Park. Hello to you, Darlene.
7: Hi, John. How are you doing?
1: Hi. I think I could just about hear a smile in your voice. Give me a sense of what that night was like. What was the night like for you?
7: Oh, last night was incredible. Honestly, we had young boys in tears. We had families crying. Everybody hugging each other. It was incredible. The atmosphere was out of this world. The happiness, the joy that this club brings people has to be recognised. It was, and not only within our pub, but, you know, we closed the pub after we all went and celebrated the Emirates. You know, people were singing, dancing. It was magical.
1: You went up to the ground and joined in the party up at the Emirates Stadium.
7: Yeah.
1: I was going to ask you, are you a Gooner yourself? But I think you've answered that. I'm guessing a lifelong Gooner.
7: My brother was a really huge Arsenal fan, and unfortunately he passed with cancer. So last night, with a large number of other people who have relatives that were Gooners, real solid Gooners, it was definitely a special night, and a lot of people remembered last night.
1: Yeah, well, I'm sorry for your loss,
7: my husband's
1: darling.
7: A ticket holder, so I'm more classed as an Arsenal wife.
1: An Arsenal wife, okay. Well, that's very close to being a proper Gooner yourself. And also, I mean, you'll know that when it comes to Arsenal support, I mean, right up until the very last moment, there's always going to be that fear that it might just elude you yet again. So many hopes, so many dashed hopes, and this time, finally, there it is.
7: This has been such a difficult season for all the fans. Everybody has been stressed, you know, not the fans, but also the club as well, the players, everyone. The stress that's involved, is it going to happen? Is it not? What's going to... And thankfully, everything worked out great last night.
1: Did you sell out, darling? Did you sell out a beer?
7: No, we didn't. We still have some in stock for the next Sunday and then the Champions League. Not yet. We're well organized.
1: Well, enjoy it, because we're playing you. Palace are playing you on Sunday. That's going to be a thing too. Not quite as big as what happened last night from your point of view, darling. Lovely to talk to you.
7: Yes.
1: Matt Lawton is here with me in the studio, the chief sports correspondent for the Times. Well, big night. I mean, what a night! And you could see it. It was something to watch, wasn't it? Even for a disinterested outsider.
8: Yeah, no, and it's really healthy for English football, to be honest, John, because it has been, you know, over 20 years since Arsenal won the league, and there's been a sort of northwest dominance in particular. Obviously, you get the little breakouts like Leicester City, which are great stories, but I just think it was really healthy because it's fantastic, and we're all talking about Pep Guardiola because of the news this week, and as brilliant as Manchester City have been in particular, and Chelsea have had their moments too, but I think it's good for the Premier League that the title is passed around, and I just think that was it was a really positive outcome.
1: Yeah. I mean, I can easily imagine what it was like for Arsenal fans last night, because we at Palace had a bit of that when we won the FA Cup, right? And that's not something that happens every day either. But then I'm slightly struggling to imagine the contrast between that and what happened in Southampton.
8: Yeah,
1: they were heading for the Championship.
8: Yeah,
1: That crucial
8: playoff
1: game
8: final,
1: worth 200 million quid or so to the club, and they're booted out because the club's accused of spying on another team. The most clownish piece of cheating you can imagine, at such cost, including so many broken hearts around Southampton.
8: Yeah, and as you can imagine, it is absolute carnage at the club itself. You know, we've done a story today about the fact that the players, understandably, are up in arms. These are players who all accepted relegation clauses in their contracts, well, those that were there when they were relegated from the Premier League. So they all took a pay cut, and this was their opportunity to get back to the Premier League. There will be, I'm quite sure, in just about every contract, there'll be Premier League bonuses, there'll be promotion bonuses, there'll be pay rises to return to the Premier League. And, it is...
1: And talk of players suing the club.
8: Yeah, potentially. There have been conversations with the PFA. That it's something they're exploring. I think they're being urged to, dare I say it, when we're talking about football, put their foot on the ball a little bit, see what happens with this appeal tonight. I'll be amazed if it is successful, because the appeal that happens tonight is simply the same disciplinary commission reviewing whether the if you like, the punishment fits the crime.
1: Mm.
8: It is an enormous punishment. I found myself a little bit on the fence last night when the news broke, because if you take the money out of it, it's kind of right that they've been disqualified, but you put the money back in and it is like a okay, there's no guarantee they win the game.
1: Yeah.
8: But it's like a £200 million fine.
1: Yes.
8: Well, I'm pretty confident, and crikey, I hope this isn't played back, but I'm pretty confident Manchester City, if they are found guilty of any of these 130 charges, will not receive that kind of fine.
1: Yeah.
8: It certainly, as I think Southampton pointed out, is disproportionate to the punishment that Chelsea received recently. So it's come at enormous expense. And at the end of the day, yes, they've admitted to multiple breaches, but it's a kid who's studying at university with a phone. It's so stupid.
1: I mean, clownish was the word that I used. I mean, it doesn't matter what I think, but I think it's harsh.
8: Yeah.
1: I mean, to take it away from the city, from the town, from the club, from everyone around that for this clownish piece of misbehaviour, which deserved punishment.
8: Yeah.
1: You know, a few points deduction, absolutely.
8: But it is cheating.
1: Just to fire a torpedo. Of course, it's cheating and deserves to be treated as that. But to explode a bomb on Southampton FC with that, I'm not sure that I think that's reasonable. Anyway, Matt Lawson, good to talk to you. Thank you so much. Pino and Friends coming up.
9: 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It starts with listening.
1: It is 6 o'clock. I'm John Pino. Welcome to Pino and Friends. Tonight, that is Kate Ferguson from The Sun on Sunday and The Mirror's Mikey Smith. And you, of course, do send me a text, send me a tweet, join in the conversation, and we can chat after the news with Andy Hayes.
10: Thank you, John. Good evening. The Ministry of Defence says an RAF reconnaissance plane was repeatedly and dangerously intercepted by two Russian fighter jets last month. The MOD says it happens during a routine flight in international airspace over the Black Sea. An Su-35 Russian plane flew close enough to trigger the British plane's emergency systems, including disabling the autopilot. An Su-27 came within 6 metres of the RAF plane's nose. Jerome Starkey, defence editor with The Sun, says it's an alarming development.
0: These flights over the Black Sea are routine. The RAF have been conducting them on a daily or certainly a weekly basis since Russia launched its full-scale invasion of Ukraine, and they expect to be intercepted by Russian jets. But this was not normal. What's been described last month is exceptional. For those Russian jets to come that close to the rivet joint clearly puts the lives of everyone on board at risk.
10: Tory leader Kemi Badenoch has accused the Prime Minister of choosing to buy dirty Russian oil to fund the killing of Ukrainian soldiers. It's now legal to directly import Russian liquefied natural gas and to import Russian jet fuel and diesel, which have been refined in third countries. But Keir Starmer says the measures are temporary and part of a new package of sanctions against Moscow.
11: I really think on an issue of this importance, which is about further sanctions on Russia in relation to Ukraine, it is really important that the position is not misrepresented.
12: Exactly.
11: This is a new package of sanctions. Yeah. None of the existing sanctions are being lifted in any way. So this is not less pressure on Russia, it is more pressure on Russia.
10: Kemi Badenoch was not impressed.
13: Mr. Speaker, being patronising is not a substitute for understanding policy.
14: Before. This is the same tone he used during the Mandelson scandal, and they were all cheering, and then it turned out that he was wrong, wrong, wrong.
10: A planned rise in fuel duty has been scrapped to help drivers deal with rising prices at the pumps. The government's confirmed a 5p per litre cut, which started in 2022 because of the Ukraine war, will last until the end of the year. A rise had been planned for September. It's emerged that Andy Burnham dismissed the need for single-sex spaces as a minority view. The Labour candidate in the Makerfield by-election also called for transgender women to be allowed to use women's toilets. And in football, Southampton are waiting to find out whether their appeal against being disqualified from this weekend's Championship playoff final will be successful. The club's been sanctioned for illegally recording opposing teams' training sessions. It could face legal action from its own players over loss of earnings. And for a roundup of the news on demand, find the Times Radio news briefing on the Times Radio app.
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1: It is really good to have you with us here on Pienaar and Friends, an hour of good conversation in very good company, which this evening is Kate Ferguson, the political editor of The Sun on Sunday. Hello to you, Kate.
12: Hi.
1: And welcome, and Mikey Smith, the Mirror's deputy political editor on Sunday. Hello, Mikey.
15: Hello.
1: Good to see you. Good to see you both. Good to see you both together. Always fireworks when we get you two at the same studio table. And before we move on, I just want to welcome to the programme now Sir Chris Bryant, the trade minister, who joins us live on the line. Hello to you, Chris.
16: Good evening, John.
1: Hi. Let's just talk a bit about the kerfuffle, if that's not understating it, over your government's and your own announcement about sanctions on Russian oil. Now, you have conceded, you did so in the House, that it should have been handled better. You know that the announcement and the way that it was made has landed you in a very, very hot controversy, not just with the opposition. I mean, that won't surprise you. The opposition are there to do exactly that. But you should see our text screens, Chris. People are absolutely furious. When you say it should have been
16: handled... So can I explain, John?
1: Well, let me ask you then. First of all, you say it should have been handled better. Do please tell me how it should have been handled.
16: Well, I think a lot of people have got the wrong end of the stick. So up until today, contrary to what you just said on your news headlines, up until today, it has been entirely legal for people to import into the UK refined Russian oil products that have been refined in a third country.
1: Yes.
16: Entirely legal. And what we've done as of today is introduced legislation that makes that illegal, to stop it. We're the first government to stop it, to increase the sanctions against Putin in this regard. Kemi Badenoch, when she was the minister in charge, could have done it, but she didn't. So we're doing it today, but the one difference is that we have to bear in mind the possibility or the risk of market instability, in particular because of the situation in the Middle East. So we're doing this, as we often do with sectoral sanctions when we introduce them, in a phased way, which means that for a short while, I hope it will be very short, it's very targeted, it's very temporary, there's a license to be able to do some of the importing for a while longer. But as I say, your headlines said that from today you will be able to, suggesting that beforehand you couldn't. Actually, the truth is, you've always been able to do this, and we're the first government to ban it.
1: Okay, now let me then just distill that answer for the help our listeners. You tell me if this is accurate, and then I want to get your thoughts on it. So, I mean, you did announce some time ago that you were going to take further actions to toughen up our oil sanctions against Russia. That involved the sanctions against those two powerful Russian oil corporations, for one thing. And you have announced additional sanctions today.
16: And that stands.
1: Yes, and that stands. And you have announced today, which now come in, you've got, restrictions on the movements and the freedom of tankers carrying Russian oil. There were to be restrictions, presumably including such things as port access and all of those sorts of things. So that's a toughening up. But at the time of that announcement,
16: No,
1: Chris,
16: John, that's not quite right. So there's a whole package of new sanctions that we've introduced. Some of them are on individual named ships
1: that are
16: part of the Russian shadow fleet. We've got more than 500 of them now. And the action that we've taken has seen more than $1.6 billion US dollars worth of harm to Russians' economy.
1: Okay, so yes, as I freely accept, we're talking about some tougher action with the announcement made today. But one thing which took people by surprise and which is at the heart of this controversy is when the announcement was made, it was anticipated, it was expected, there would be tough new sanctions on refined oil of the kind that goes to produce aviation fuel. And happens in India and other places too.
16: And there are.
1: And those things, but those things have been rather deferred. You say temporarily, and you say so for the sake of avoiding market disruption and protecting consumers. What it really also means is making sure that the jets take off, that the fuel is there, or at least more of it. You say no, that surely is what it means.
16: No, it's not. Sorry. Let me try again. We introduced two things at the same time, both of which started today. One of them was new sanctions on refined oil products that originated from Russian crude oil and were processed in third countries like India and Turkey. That is a new sanction, a tougher sanction that didn't exist before.
1: Yes.
16: Started today. It also, incidentally, covers uranium, which you would think we would have been dealing with already, but we've introduced for the first time today. And at the same time, because we want to phase this in, not because of the access to fuel or anything, but because we were nervous about market instability, and we didn't want to see a sudden spike as a result of what we were doing. This is something very similar to what the Australia, Canada and the United States have done. And we wanted to phase this bit in. And that's why there is a temporary license for two categories, for diesel and for LNG.
1: Right. OK. So we can you can express it in different ways. But there is something of a temporary respite. You say temporary respite for this crucial part of the oil trade, and that will be of help to aeroplanes in this busy holiday season. And you say you want to avoid disruption, but it will be of help to that industry and by extension to people flying. Now, when the announcement was made, Chris, this is right, isn't it? When the announcement was made, that was not made clear. The announcement was made, you know, in the evening, in very briefly online, in pretty much impenetrable language, the way some of these things are, which has given rise to the suggestion that you try to smuggle this out. And you yourself, Chris, have conceded you should have been much more open about this.
16: No, I didn't say that, actually, John. Honestly, there's an awful lot of misfacts in everything you're saying today. And I understand that it's complex, but we do need to get these things right. And I think people need to understand, first of all, we have not suspended any sanctions. We have not waived any sanctions. We have introduced new sanctions. And the sanctions regime today.
1: Yeah, but with a delay. But with a delay, Chris. With a delay, if I may. Some of this stuff's being held back.
16: No, it wasn't, honestly.
1: No, some of the stuff which isn't there now is not coming in now because you're allowing space, you say, to avoid disruption.
16: Yes, we're phasing it in.
1: Right, but we've got an agreement on that. And you've conceded also it should have been more transparent, haven't you?
16: No,
1: so
16: I haven't done that. Honestly, you're making stuff up, John. You really are,
1: Chris,
16: making stuff up.
1: I think
16: we're
1: chasing each other around
16: fruitlessly, if I may. I have said that we could have handled this better.
1: I want to get your explanation. Forgive me, but for
16: the
1: sake of our listeners, indeed, let's help those people. Because when you say it should have been handled better, how should it have been handled better?
16: I think we should have made one announcement at the same time yesterday, which was showing that the sanctions were being introduced and they started from today, and secondly that we were doing the licenses. So if you saw the two things together, it makes more sense. People only saw the license, and I think some journalists reported on that, and most good journalists today have said, really sorry, we got this wrong.
1: Yeah, well, I mean, I was talking earlier on to a specialist in the field from RUSI, who summed the matter up in exactly the way that I have described. And let me just put this to you. These are some of our listeners who have written to their MPs. They share those letters with us. Just have a listen to a sample from them.
12: Today, we have the appalling news that our government is now going to lift sanctions on Russian oil.
15: Dear sir, for the first time in my life, I'm embarrassed to call myself British. Thank you for that. I am disgusted with the decision to buy Russian oil. How dare you?
17: I'd like to know what the British government is doing buying Russian oil. I cannot believe that the British government is funding the Russian war effort and is stooping to this level of hypocrisy and stupidity.
12: I feel ashamed that a Labour government is prepared to sell out in this way. Keir Starmer has boxed himself in over this. If he goes ahead, he'll be the man who sold out Ukraine. If he doesn't, it'll be yet another U-turn.
1: So just if you would, I'm grateful to you for your time. Just give us a brief answer to these listeners of ours and correspondents to you. And also, you have an announcement on a trade deal with the Gulf states. Just mention that and tell us about that to you.
16: I understand why people have I'm sorry, but misunderstood what's happened, because only one side of the story has been told in some of the public commentary on this. We have, let me make it absolutely clear, we have not suspended any sanctions. The law up until today allowed the UK to import Russian oil products. And from today, it doesn't. We have changed the law to end that. I know it seems extraordinary, but for years, That is what we've been doing under the previous government and under the up until now.
1: Yes.
16: One of the first things that I did when I came into office was I wanted to change this because we wanted to make sure that Russia wasn't earning out of the UK. So that's what we've done. You asked me about the GCC. So today we've signed a deal with the Gulf Cooperation Council. That's six countries in the Gulf. It represents the biggest deal they've ever done. It's £3.7 billion worth of additional GDP in future years. It will be £1.9 billion every single year in terms of UK salaries. It's a 20% increase in trade. It gives UK businesses an opportunity to expand into new markets. To be precise, we've concluded our negotiations today. We just have to do a little bit of legal scrub, and then there'll be signature later on in the year, and then I hope that British businesses will be able to grow their business in the Gulf.
1: All right. So, Chris Bryant, Trade Minister, thank you for joining us on the show.
16: Thank you.
1: Now, Mikey Smith and Kate Ferguson here with me in the studio. What do you make of this now? I mean, is it fair if I say that we've been listening to Chris Bryant deny things which have not been alleged? I mean, he denies that there's been a suspension of sanctions. No one's really suggesting that there was a suspension of sanctions or a removal of sanctions. What has happened? There was an expectation of sanctions covering this particular kind of fuel for jet travel and so on. And that is not now going ahead under a measure which has now been described as a temporary measure. Now, it's possible that I'm wrong or I may have been misled, but I believe that is the case, Kate.
18: I totally agree with you. And I think that Chris Bryant is being a bit mealy-mouthed there. Let's just get this totally straight. They were planning to introduce new sanctions which would stop the import of this kind of Russian oil, which is processed in a third-party country. Okay, good, new sanctions. The expectation was that they would be introduced, that would be blanket. Now they have watered them down by introducing these so-called transitional arrangements.
1: Watered down the intention.
18: Exactly. Yeah. I mean, it's been watered down. The sanctions have been watered down. It's been introduced, but watered down. Now, the EU say they're not watering down theirs. Ukraine have criticised this decision. It's not that we've willfully misunderstood what the government's been doing. It's that they did introduce a new sanction, which we were expecting, but they have watered it down. Why have they watered it down? The war in Iran, the Strait of Hormuz, the fact that we're particularly exposed to that as a country. But I think listeners of this show who have quite rightly stood firm with Ukraine and supported those sanctions on Russia for years now will be appalled and upset that we have had to water those down or that the government has decided to make that decision. That is a controversial decision that it has taken, and they should be willing to articulate it and explain it, to be honest, rather than just say, no, you willfully misunderstood. Well, you know, it's their announcement. They've watered it down. Mm. The EU have responded. Ukraine have responded. So that's the reality.
1: Mikey, the government has been fudging this.
19: Yeah, I think I don't think Chris would deny that this has been exceptionally badly communicated. And being charitable, I can kind of understand that because it's quite complicated.
1: It's not so complicated that it cannot be explained.
19: It's taken me some time to get my head around it, and you know, I had a good night's sleep last night. But I can see where Chris is coming from. From his position, the sanction is being brought in, just kind of being brought in at a later date and slowly.
1: Yeah, as in, Mikey, not now.
19: Not right now. And
1: so
19: I think
1: Chris,
19: when
1: Chris tells us that that's a misunderstanding, that's a misfact, it's not a misfact.
19: No, I absolutely agree with you there. I don't think he was explaining it particularly well, even now. But I think you can make the argument for, yes, we need to do this, but yes, we're going to do this, but we need to do this more slowly. I think you can make that argument, but you have to actually make that argument,
1: yes,
19: which at this point no one has really. Still no one's articulating why. You know, you need to almost, you know, take the public by the shoulders and say, yes, we're going to do this, but
1: yes,
19: if we do it right now, it might cost you a lot more in your energy bills,
1: There is a cost to that kind of transparency, which is you end up at a row and you face the kind of criticism you've got from the leader of the opposition, Kemi Badenoch, today, who went in with both feet, because that is what she's done. And you've got to basically face that, but if that's a decision that you take.
19: But I think if you take the decision and you explain it properly at the beginning, you avoid that row, because I think Kemi Badenoch completely misunderstood what the situation was and went in with studs up, as she does.
1: Yeah, she suggested the government withdrawing sanctions and so on, which is not the case. No. But there was a pulling of punches, was the phrase that I was using earlier on. And that was always going to be controversial.
18: Also, sorry, this is a government announcement in their diary, in their gift. This whole story's been going all morning. They had a Treasury minister on the morning round who was basically saying, oh, yes, you know, basically standing up, sounded like he was standing up the story. Now, they're being mealy-mouthed about it and saying that people don't understand. But the reality is they have watered down a sanction they were planning to introduce by phasing it in because economic reality has changed. So make the case for it. Yeah. Can I also point out that I think lots of people will be left wondering why you're not issuing new licences to drill in the North Sea when you're perfectly happy to take oil that's been processed in other countries? Yes, it's a global market. Yes, these things are complicated. Yes, it won't immediately lower everyone's bills. But that is a very controversial decision that they have been taken there that has cost Scottish jobs, that's cost them a lot of support in Scotland as well as in England. And that is very zero sum. So they're taking that position on net zero, but they're watering down these sanctions with Russia. So I think people will be confused at that. I know I am.
19: I think there's a conversation that they're still not having, which is why they're having to do this, which is that Donald Trump has invaded Iran for reasons best known to himself and closed the Strait of Hormuz, which has put the global...
1: They've alluded to disruption in the oil market. Related to the,
19: but you have to spell it out if people are going to join the dots, I think, and they haven't.
1: What they haven't spelled out is that they're offering some limited respite to the application of the sanctions, not moving them, not suspending them as sanctions that are already there, but holding back on the imposition of new sanctions where they affect this refined oil that goes to make aviation fuel. Those, they're there, but they could have gone harder. They chose not to for the sake of the aviation industry, and they would argue the British economy. That's an argument. They just have not made it.
19: I think part of the reason people are so angry right now is not because this has been fudged or they found out something new today.
1: Yeah.
19: I think the thing they found out new today is that we've been buying oil from that originated in Russia all along.
1: Which has been the case all along.
19: It has. I don't think people knew that.
1: Yeah.
19: And I think that's part of the reason people feel angry.
1: Okay. More on this in just a moment. I'm here, as you can hear, with Kate Ferguson from The Sun and Mikey Smith from The Mirror. I'm John Pienaar, here with Pienaar and Friends with ServiceNow. 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
20: 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There's also a resignation speech from Wes Streeting to consider too. We'll get the big brain of politics, Adam Bolton, across that for you. And of course, our exclusive look at some of the stories in tomorrow's Times.
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1: And here with me on tonight's Pienaar and Friends, we've got Mikey Smith from The Mirror, we've got Kate Ferguson from The Sun on Sunday. We've just been talking to Chris Bryant, the Trade Minister, over this Russian oil sanctions row. And so we just delayed until now your thoughts for the day. So, Mike, Mikey, your thought for the day.
19: My thought for the day is brace yourselves for the cheesiest campaign of all time. I am talking, of course, about Andy Burnham. Andy Burnham released his first campaign video, his advert, earlier this week, and people were falling over themselves, including some of our lobby colleagues, to point out how it's the most wonderful piece of political communication that they've seen in decades. And honestly, it is. I mean, people have very short memories because it is almost shot for shot the kind of advert that Barack Obama was doing in 2012. It opens with the strains of an elbow song, which you know, which to people in the South make them think of Glastonbury, and people in the North make them think of Manchester, which is where they're from. And it goes on to show Andy Burnham walking around various streets in Manchester, you know, shaking people, you know, people greeting him, saying how great he is. Another thing that's really interesting about it, if you watch it all the way through, at no point does he say he wants to be Prime Minister. He lets all of the talking heads, all of the people in the street say that. I think that's very clever. But
1: not exactly this is, subtle, really.
19: But none of this is subtle. None of this is subtle. Neither is, you know, jogging along to the end of the road in your football kit and your short shorts the day after you're announced.
18: Looking like
19: you probably haven't been for a jog in a while. I'm very sorry, Andy, but you know. And like, who jogs down the side of a dual carriageway?
18: I know, it's quite funny.
19: But look, I think this is kind of fine.
1: Yeah.
19: Look, this is the kind of thing that Nigel Farage in recent months has been jumping on. He's been doing the slick swish videos of him glad handing in the street and all this. And I think we were talking last week about how when you're running an election, you can either get people to vote for you by invoking hope or fear. It boils down to that. There is no way that Reform are going to turn around and suddenly go for hope. So all really Andy Burnham can do is go for the hope, you know, absolutely steal from the Obama campaign. Yeah. Why not?
1: Yeah. Look, if you don't want cheese in this by-election, just look away now.
19: Absolutely.
1: And don't look back until about 3 weeks are done, until the 18th or the 19th, when the results come in.
18: Yeah, I thought the reaction to that video was very much like the king is dead, long live for the king, isn't it? There's a new king in town. Oh, yes, oh, it's masterful. Anyway, I was just going to take, like, site dispute. I totally get what you mean about you. Basically, elections could either be hope or fear. I think Reform often, like, people will say they're playing on fear. But I would say, actually, what makes Nigel a very interesting and quite gifted politician is he does hope. And I actually think that the interesting thing would be if Nigel and Andy cross paths on this Makerfield by-election. Who gets the most glad handing? You know, quite a battle of... I mean, you only have to walk down... I don't know if you ever have, but if you walk down a street with Nigel... It is that. It's like Burnham-esque with that stuff. You know, people crossing the road. Will you kiss my baby? Will you shake my hand? How are you turning things around for us, Nigel? He is an upbeat guy when he communicates. And that's what makes him a more interesting... the listeners at home, Mikey is squirming.
19: That's what makes
18: Nigel a politician that has been defining with the last couple of generations, to be honest. If he just played on people's fears, he would have been here today, gone tomorrow.
19: But yeah. He does play on people's fears. That is his shtick. He makes people angry. That's what all he's done for the past 20 years.
18: But you're talking about a promise. He can do this shtick where he can promise to change things and things. People think the country will get better under him. Not everyone, but he can do that. It's just a reality. He has more of a deft touch than you're suggesting. He has much more levity than you're suggesting. If he didn't, he wouldn't be so successful.
1: Right. Kate, what is your thought
18: for the
1: day?
18: Okay, mine's a different one. Okay, I'm speaking in defence of the GC, Gemma Collins. As a girl myself who loves TOWIE, the only way is Essex, I'm a huge GC fan. GC this week went into the Department for Education to talk to our Education Secretary, Bridget Phillipson, about how important school is, with her usual kind of charm I love the GC. Anyway, everyone in Westminster, not everyone, but lots of people in Westminster are being really sneering about these videos that have gone out today. Why are the DfE inviting her in? Oh, she didn't even do very well at school. This is just such nonsense. How much did she get paid? Well, she didn't get paid anything. She did it because she thinks that education is important. And she's had made a real success of her life. And by the way, she's really charming and engaging on the telly. So what is so wrong with someone who has big social media following, is TV star, has done well for themselves, actually bothering to talk to the government and try and plug education? It seems to me it's a good thing. And I just think sometimes you, SW1 Westminster, can just, it can kind of drown in its own cynicism.
1: Yeah.
18: And it's just boring. I think some of those politicians, some of those pundits, some of those commentators that want to slag it off should just put Twitter down, go home, put on The Only Way Is Essex. There's a series on at the moment. There's also lots of reruns. And see for themselves how brilliant Gemma Collins is.
1: Yeah.
18: And not just slag people who actually bothered
1: to plug
18: good things.
1: Gemma Collins isn't going to mind at all about being bashed in that way. For one thing, she's Gemma Collins. And for another thing, she's got a definite article before her name. She's the GC.
18: Exactly.
1: And moving around, floating around the sort of political atmosphere for a while, when you said GC, I thought you were talking about some general committee or something.
18: Oh, gosh, sorry, John.
1: No, apparently that's my ignorance, not anything else. Now, let's say hi to Kate Borsa, who takes over at 7 o'clock. Hello, Kate.
2: Hiya, John. Gemma Collins, the GC, caused great confusion to Adam Bolton last night. We played one of those clips of her heading into Bridget Phillipson's office, and Adam was most confused. We might run the Richard III one, or third one, by him a little bit later on. She's a big fan.
1: What was confusing?
2: He just didn't have a clue who she was, which is understandable. You don't have to be across reality TV. I mean, she's pretty well established, isn't she, Gemma Collins? Yeah,
18: because she's the biggest star out of it.
2: Yeah, without sounding awful, there was definitely a contrast there between the makeup on Bridget Phillipson's face and the makeup on Gemma Collins's face. Not that it matters, but there was a very definite, you know, there was a definite identity behind Bridget Phillipson and a definite identity behind Gemma Collins. And maybe that's the point of it. I don't know. I wonder if Keir Starmer is actually quite liking life at the moment. And I say this because he actually made a joke that landed today at the beginning of PMQs when he talked about one of Manchester's great heroes moving on after almost a decade, and then mentioned Pep Guardiola, of course. I thought that was quite good from Keir Starmer. And yes. And so it's led me to think, well, maybe when your back's against the wall and you've sort of, and all the fights are going on sort of behind you, what else can you do but just get on and start doing stuff and not worry about it until it actually happens? Because there is as yet no leadership contest. There's two men that we know would like to launch one, but there's a lot of stuff that's got to happen until then. And so what on earth do you do? Do you...
1: I'm sort of imagining that joke was the product of a group of staffers and the Prime Minister sitting around a table with hot towels around their head for hours until they came up with that one. I'd be surprised if it was purely spontaneous.
2: Look, at least it was well executed, and most of them aren't. And it made me laugh. And most of them, nearly all of them, don't usually make me laugh. So, you know, fair enough. I'll be talking about that. Look, we've got loads coming up on the show. We'll talk about Russian oil. You've had your ding-dong with Chris Bryant today, who took full responsibility for the poor messaging in the House today, but didn't really seem to be doing the same with you, John, I have to say.
1: No. Well, apparently the error was not explaining it well enough and telling everyone what a good execution of a plan it was.
2: Yes, that is one way to put it. The Southampton decision is due, isn't it, fairly soon? I think the session in the appeal started just after 6 o'clock today, and this is whether, of course, that'll be upheld, the decision to... expel them from the Championship playoff, and of course a point deduction as well. It would be pretty unusual if that is overturned. It does make it an absolutely monumental decision still in the world of football. We'll speak to Charles Parton on President Xi and Putin and what we learnt on that today. They had no good words to say about Donald Trump's Golden Dome, by the way. They didn't didn't like the sound of that at all. And Edward Lucas, the Times columnist, talks about the fact that without NATO, without America holding NATO together, NATO countries are going to be forced to go it on their own, and that naturally selfishness will play a part in that, and that can never be a good thing. So we'll speak to Edward Lucas. That's his column for tomorrow's paper that our listeners will get a sneak preview of.
1: All right, great stuff coming with you at 7 o'clock, right after this, here on Times Radio. Got here with me Mikey Smith, Kate Ferguson, and you. Want to hear what you're thinking. I mean, do chip in. Give me your thoughts. Send me a text or a tweet. Now, the news with Andy Hayes.
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4: Thank you, John. Good evening. The Ministry of Defence says an RAF reconnaissance plane was dangerously intercepted by two Russian fighter jets last month, one of which came within 6 metres of the British plane's nose. The MOD says it happened during a routine flight in international airspace over the Black Sea. One of the Russian jets flew close enough to trigger the British plane's emergency systems, including disabling the autopilot. Jerome Starkey, defence editor with The Sun, has told us who would have been on board the UK plane, which is known as a rivet joint.
0: Normally a combination of pilots, RAF pilots, some RAF crew, and indeed civilian crew from the government's listening post, GCHQ, because the rivet joint's role is to hoover up signals intelligence. One thing I'd add is this isn't the first time that there's been a sort of near miss over the Black Sea. I mean, had this Sukhoi collided with the rivet joint, it's almost certain that the aircraft would have crashed and the crew would have lost their lives.
4: Tory leader Kemi Badenoch has accused the Prime Minister of choosing to buy dirty Russian oil to fund the killing of Ukrainian soldiers. Russian jet fuel and diesel, which have been refined in third countries, can now come to the UK. But Keir Starmer says the measures are temporary and part of a new package of sanctions against Moscow. And Arsenal are on course to set a new Premier League record for revenues, even if they lose the Champions League final. If they beat Paris Saint-Germain next Saturday, they're likely to post revenues of up to £770 million this season. And for a roundup of the news on demand, subscribe to the Times Radio News Briefing on any podcast platform.
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3: And here with me on Pienaar and Friends, Mikey Smith from The Mirror, Kate Ferguson from The Sun on Sunday, and Niall Stanage, who is obviously the White House columnist at The Hill. Hello to you, Niall. Welcome back to the show.
4: Good to be with you, John.
3: Always, always welcome, Niall. I mean, there's always plenty to talk about when we turn our attention to what is going on your patch, if I could describe America as your patch. I mean, one thing which made a splash over here, Niall, as you would have imagined, is the story surrounding the lawsuit. And we have discussed the lawsuit before. This is the president having a $10 billion lawsuit against his own administration on the basis of the leak of his previous tax records and so on. But he's suing his own government, essentially. And the case was specifically against the Treasury Secretary Scott Bessent and other members of his cabinet. A judge, just to sum up the background to this, a judge made it pretty clear that did not think it was a legitimate case. You've got the president basically suing himself in some ways and was minded to throw it out. At that point, the order went down, let's settle. Nothing a judge could do about that. And the settlement was a fund of $1.8 billion, repeat, billion dollars to be made available to victims of lawfare, law persecution. And that would include the January the 6th insurrectionists. Now, that's part of the story, and we've had that before. Added to that was a kind of immunity from investigation by the Internal Revenue Service. That's the one that had people's eyes opening just a touch, Niall. And it's quite a story. I mean, how has that played where you are?
4: It is a big story, and understandably and rightfully so. You have laid out the background very accurately there, John, and very concisely. And so to have this immunity from any kind of audit by the IRS of previous Trump tax returns up until now, essentially, up until the settlement has been reached, is an absolutely bizarre denouement to this whole case. I mean, the whole case, as you just laid out, is extraordinarily dubious in itself. A president firstly stalking his own administration with very close allies, including an attorney general who previously was his personal lawyer, suing that administration. A judge says that's a bit fishy, it doesn't seem like it's genuinely adversarial, and the case is then settled in a way that enables the president to trouser this slush fund, albeit not for his own use but for that of his supporters, including the January the 6th rioters, and gets pretty expansive immunity from tax audits. Extraordinary sequence of events.
3: Yeah, and I've been seeing the reaction of some of the president's political opponents. It's been described, hasn't it, by on the blue side of the Hill as unprecedented corruption and so on. How has it gone down, though, more widely, Niall?
4: One of the difficulties, I think, John, is the degree to which there has been a desensitization to this kind of issue. I was just yesterday at a conference organized by a liberal organization at which a number of high-profile Democrats were speaking. And one was asked about impeaching Trump if the Democrats take back the majority. This congressman was very tepid about that and essentially said Trump commits an impeachable offense every week. And the moderator, to his credit, said, but that's not the rationale we normally use. And indeed, it isn't. I mean, if someone burgles a house every week, we don't typically use that as a rationale not to prosecute them at all. But it speaks to the way that this has become, if not normalised, at least the impact of it has become dulled.
3: Yes. Kate, what are you thinking?

0: Yeah, I struggle to understand how this is even possible. Well, sorry, maybe I'm not au fait with the American legal system enough. But what happens now? Is there any way this can be reversed if a Democrat regime comes in? Or does this kind of just give him kind of blanket immunity forever in terms of his tax affairs?
1: So the settlement itself is a settlement. It has legal validity. The question that you raise, though, is an important one, because if at a subsequent point a Democratic administration comes in, then they, as I understand it, could challenge the legality of this de facto grant of immunity. Now, it gets very complicated from there. Do you have to prove wrongdoing on Trump's behalf with relation to the tax returns? There are a whole lot of other questions, but a lot of experts certainly think that this element of the settlement is in itself illegal.
2: Yes, but that sort of implies that we're talking about taking a legal course here, and that would involve a legal case, whatever the finding. If it was against the arrangement that's been reached, then you go to the appeal kit, and then on upwards to the Supreme Court of the United States, at which point things become a bit foggier, don't they? Because the Supreme Court has not always been a big problem for the president.
1: Certainly hasn't. I mean, the Supreme Court has made a number of rulings that have been extremely favourable to the president. One that sticks out in many people's minds is a granting of very wide-scale immunity for actions taken while in office. Not absolute immunity, but plainly expanding the circumstances in which a president cannot be prosecuted. Of course, it's worth mentioning, John, as you and your listeners are no doubt aware, there's a 6-3 Conservative majority on the 9-member Supreme Court, and 3 of those Conservatives were themselves nominated to the court by President Trump, even though they've sometimes displeased him by ruling in ways he doesn't like.
2: Mikey Smith.
3: The other thing about the slush fund, as you and many other people are putting it, including myself, is not it. I think it's not just about the money, but I mean the value of it itself is 1.776 billion, which is supposed to be a nod to 1776, the year of the American Revolution. Is it sinking in over there, Niall, that this isn't just about sort of compensation? It's about sending a message to people who were involved in January 6th that if you break the law for me, you won't just not be punished, you will be rewarded.
1: I think that's a great question, Mikey, and I think it speaks to a frequent tendency of President Trump's to not only dispute the truth, but in fact to invert the truth. So he, for example, has spoken about people convicted of offences relating to January the 6th as political prisoners. Not only did he rhetorically on the campaign trail defend their actions, but upon being re-elected, he instantly pardoned the vast, vast majority of them and commuted the sentences of the remainder. So I think it's important to see this in that context. Now that this slush fund is being used to compensate people who Trump is arguing were victims of the judicial system, and who I think the vast majority of non-MAGA people see as having got their just desserts. And that's a whole bigger story.
2: Okay. I wonder if you can just get us up to speed on a story which is breaking pretty much now. I can see the reporting now taking place on the Rolling News channel. It's up there on Sky News. The story that Raul Castro, the former president of Cuba, has been charged with murder in the United States. Niall, what's going on?
1: Yeah, this is breaking news now, an indictment of Raul Castro, of course, the younger brother of the late Fidel Castro, just being unsealed. There are 7 counts in that indictment. This all relates, to make a very long story short, to a 1996 incident in which 2 private aircraft were shot down by the Cuban Air Force and 4 people were killed, 3 of whom were Americans. Now, of course, the larger context is the Trump administration flexing its muscle in relation to Cuba, and there's all sorts of speculation about what might happen very, very soon in terms of trying to depose the current leadership in Cuba, perhaps put a more US-friendly figure in their place. All of that forms the backdrop to this indictment of Raul Castro, who we should perhaps note is in his mid-90s and so, you know, in fairly frail shape.
2: And what is seen as being the foreign policy object of what is going on between the United States and Cuba? But the oil blockade has been going on for some time. We've been seeing the effects of all that by way of just a lack of power in Cuba. There are power cuts. There are shortages in the shops. It is a very classic application of enormous pressure. What is the ultimate aim? What's the ambition? It's very much supported, isn't it, by the Secretary of State, Marco Rubio. He is of Cuban background. But what do they want to achieve?
1: I think what they want to achieve is regime change, although they're somewhat leery of that exact terminology. President Trump has spoken a lot in a fiercely critical way of the leadership, the regime, if you want to use that word, in Cuba, and plainly wants it to be, I think, removed in some fashion. Now, obviously, the question that then arises is what comes next? There have been a number of almost surreal developments in this story, including the director of the CIA being in Havana very recently, having talks with Cuban officials. There's all kinds of speculation about whether there would be a figure in the Cuban leadership right now who could become analogous to Delcy Rodriguez in Venezuela. Of course, Rodriguez was the former vice president to Nicolas Maduro, but is now leading a leadership that seems very conspicuously more hospitable to American interests.
2: All right, Niall, always good to talk to you. Thank you for joining us on the show. Let's do it again soon. Niall Stanage is the White House columnist at the Hill. More coming up here on P&O and Friends in just a moment. We're going to look back at another of those moments in the House of Commons earlier on, that resignation statement by the former cabinet minister Wes Streeting, and a look ahead to the Makerfield by-election, only now just formally getting underway. It is already looking like a fairly spicy affair and looks like getting more. So let's talk about that too. We'll also hear from Kate and from Mikey for their thought for tomorrow. Just a look ahead into the mists of the very near future. I'm John Pienaar. This is Pienaar and Friends with ServiceNow. Learn how they put AI to work for people at servicenow.com.
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2: Mikey Smith is here with me on Pienaar and Friends, so is Kate Ferguson. And we've just got some news in, just in the last few moments. There is now a Conservative candidate in place for the Makerfield by-election to go up against Reform and against Andy Burnham. It is the former Conservative councillor and mayor of Wigan, Michael Winstanley. And, of course, down at Westminster a little earlier on, Wes Streeting, he gave his resignation speech to MPs.
9: I won't pretend that leaving government hasn't been an emotional wrench. The scars I bear on my abdomen from my cancer treatment are a daily reminder to me of a time in my life, not so long ago, when I wasn't thinking about politics, only survival, and the NHS was there for me when I needed it. Walking through the doors of my department every day as the person entrusted with protecting the very service that saved my life has been a massive responsibility and the most enormous privilege, and not one I gave up lightly or hastily. I left the government because we are in the fight of our lives against nationalism. And it is a fight that we are currently losing.
2: So that was just a part of Wes Streeting's resignation speech. It was a set piece when a big figure leaves the cabinet, especially when they leave as a political dissenter. And Wes Streeting is very much in that category. What did you make of it, guys? Did you watch the Wes Streeting?
0: Yeah, I thought it was a good resignation speech. I mean, it was a resignation speech, but really it was a leadership pitch. But obviously that's why he resigned, really. So that would make sense. I thought he was interesting on... I mean, he's talking about the battle for reform, that battle against nationalists being the defining battle of their time, and how Labour need to change to win that battle. I think it's really interesting in a way, like each man, because they are all men, who either are Labour leader or vying to be Labour leader, they're all framing it in exactly the same way. The next person has to beat Nigel Farage. This is a bigger contest than any normal general election. You know, they see it really as era-defining, and they think reform are very bad, dangerous people. They think they're qualitatively different to just letting the Tories in. And that's the argument that Keir's been using for quite a while. But the belief was, well, he couldn't land that argument. You know, he wanted to rally this sort of popular front. Well, I'm afraid the population didn't want to rally to his front. So then it's the same argument Burnham's using. It's the same argument that Wes loses here. And so the question of the Labour leadership when it eventually comes is who they think is best to land that argument. But I thought he said some interesting stuff as well about, hate the phrase intergenerational fairness. It's so think tanky. Basically doing some stuff, God forbid, for young people, which I think will be increasingly important.
2: He doesn't seem deterred to the point of sort of lowering his profile. Not that that was ever likely to happen, but by the opinion poll, which says when it comes to a Labour leadership contest, he's not in it.
3: That's true. I think probably from his point of view, there's a lot of road to go before anyone votes. And so far, there's, you know, it's a two-horse race, and, you know, it might be that it shakes out differently to how the polls are. Well, I thought it was an interesting speech. I thought it was punchy but not personal, which is a choice. You know, it clearly wasn't designed to take anyone down. It was like, come on, buck your ideas up, rather than this has been an abject failure by one person. I did think that it was interesting that both candidates are going so hard against reform. I think Keir Starmer has wanted to do that and has occasionally been successful in landing that argument, but then has been sort of dragged back to the centre when it comes to actually putting policy in place that might make it happen. Mm. Whether either of the two people who are actually doing it can actually pull that off, I would love to know. And I can't wait for them to make their arguments as to how they would actually manage that task.
2: Wes Streeting, sounds like he's going to keep himself in the frame, though, isn't he? He's not just going to fade into the grey background while Andy Burnham makes the running in Makerfield. Maybe he won't win. Maybe Burnham won't win, and that changes the game again. But I don't know if Wes Streeting is going to be sitting around just waiting and watching patiently and quietly.
0: No, I think, look, we're going to see more from Wes. He did a speech on Saturday saying, if there's a Labour leadership contest, I'm going to be in it. He's had his resignation speech today. We're expecting him to kind of drip out policy, his kind of shadow manifesto, if you will, over the next few weeks. Look, Wes wants to be leader one day. He's made no secret about that. He's just quit the cabinet over that ambition. It's true, isn't it, that if Andy Burnham wins this seat in the by-election, he'll come sailing back into Westminster. He'll say to the nation, to the Labour members, to the Labour MPs, only I can beat Nigel Farage, and I just did it. So I think the heir apparent, if Andy comes back in this by-election, is obviously Andy by a country mile. But Wes has got to be in the mix. He's got to kind of continue to almost shadow box a leadership race that isn't really happening yet. A, in case it does happen, but B, you know, he's going to want a cabinet comeback in Burnham's cabinet. Mm. And he's at least kind of quit Keir Starmer's cabinet. And that's kind of put him on the side of Burnham et al. In terms of saying Keir Starmer's such a problem, we need drastic change. Mm. And I think by kind of shadow boxing this leadership race, he puts himself in a position to be brought back as a big beast. Mm. one, God forbid, that isn't from Manchester.
2: Yeah. All right, it is that time of the show when we look ahead to tomorrow. So we'll call it Thought for Tomorrow, because that seems to work. We're going to do what it says on the tin. And I'm going to ask you both, Mikey Smith, what is your thought for tomorrow?
3: What I'm going to be looking at tomorrow, what I'm looking forward to most tomorrow is, although it might end up being something I do on Friday, but tomorrow Stephen Colbert will be presenting his final episode of The Late Show. He obviously was... one of the first media casualties of Donald Trump's sort of revenge tour. There was talk that obviously the network behind the show was sort of pressured by the regulator, who is a good friend of Mr. Trump, to end his contract. And it's been this sort of weird situation where they ended his contract, but they had to give him, I think it was about 6 months, to continue presenting the show. So he'd been fired, but he's still been on the air most nights a week since then. So it's been this slightly odd situation where he's been kind of freed to speak his mind. Not that he ever had trouble doing that, really. But it's the final show, and they're expecting all of the other late-night hosts to play a part in some form or fashion. And it's going to be an interesting, because it's going to leave a massive gulf in American broadcast TV. It's a really big deal over there.
2: Yeah, I mean, as you say, in the late night comedy talk shows, they have been such an iconic feature of the entertainment scene, the television entertainment scene in America for so very long, going back to Johnny Carson decades ago and before that. But now, it is argued that that format and that it's sort of past its best. It's moved on.
3: I think it's sort of it ebbs and flows. I don't think the viewing figures are what they used to be, but no viewing figures on broadcast television are what they used to be.
2: Yeah.
3: I think it's a format that has kind of stood the test of time, even though it's sort of changed with every new presenter. Mm. Every major network has one.
2: Yeah.
3: Until now, all of the other major networks have got an equivalent show. So, I mean, maybe they're all on the way out. But if they are, then I think it will be a sad end.
2: Yeah, well, maybe it'll move on and become even bigger and richer on the internet, as if that was possible. These stars are just incredibly, incredibly well paid, aren't they? Mm. Kate, what's your thought for tomorrow?
0: Yeah, I was going to say on that, I presume he'll migrate onto YouTube and may well be kind of have freer reign if he can continue to have the big hits.
2: He doesn't seem exactly constrained now, does he?
0: Well, but so, you know, the axing of someone from their terrestrial channel or whatever is not what it used to be. Mm. Gosh, bit more boring than yours, Mikey, but I'll wake up tomorrow, and obviously the first thing I'll do after I put my makeup on is watch Rachel Reeves in The Chamber, who is doing her big, long-awaited cost of living package. Look, we've heard a bunch of this. I broke at the weekend that fuel duty 5p cuts staying. We've had a bit of the leaking over whether or not supermarkets would be told to do price cap. Obviously, Treasury now saying they won't. But I think, look, this was, it's a faded time now. But at the beginning of the year, Rachel Reeves, Keir Starmer, all they could talk about was cost of living, how they were going to bring it down. Still, it's the number one concern of your listeners, my readers. So I think this should be a big moment where we should actually get to see, you know, what plans have they got, and is it gonna actually benefit our pockets?
2: Rabbits in the hat, anything we haven't heard flows in or discussed?
0: I think there will be things we haven't heard. I know that they've there's some stuff into tomorrow, but I think that this is really, you know, she's Chancellor, it's a big cost of living crisis, this is her time to show she's got some interesting policies that can actually have a bit of a difference.
2: And it would be surprising if Rachel Reeves, as well as doing all of that, wasn't thinking about her own future. I mean, we do see a lot of talk about that, some of it no doubt from the general direction of Rachel Reeves, looking at, you know, where this party and this government's going and hoping for a place in it all.
0: Oh, yeah, like everybody around the cabinet table will be wondering, well, do I get a seat if Burnham comes in?
2: Mm.
0: And there's obviously a bunch of people that he's going to bring back into cabinet with him. Mm. I mean, it is going to be the rule of the North, really. It is. They're going to be forced to listen to Stone Roses and Oasis before every cabinet meeting.
3: Well, listen, it's not impossible. that this time next year Keir Starmer is still the Prime Minister.
0: Nothing's impossible.
3: Nothing is impossible. And if you were Keir Starmer and you'd sort of got away with what you got away with the other week, then surely it would have settled in that, yes, we need to actually do something now, which is what we all said last week. And, I mean, here's your chance.
2: Yeah.
3: You get to you know, say what you're going to do to make people's lives a little bit better.
2: Yes.
3: Good
2: time. You can hear the music in the background, so we don't have nearly enough time to talk about the point you just raised, but in what, 13 and a half seconds, do you really believe that Keir Starmer could be here this time next year?
3: I never say never. If I was a betting man, I might put a flutter on that, because
0: you'll probably get good odds.
2: Okay, all the booking shops in England are on your phone now trying to take you up on that. I'm going to leave it there because time's run out. Lovely to see you guys. Thanks for coming in. Sophia Johansson was our producer today. Our technical operator was Rod Lang. And Kate Borsay is going to be with us in a second to carry on the baton. I'm John Pienaar, and this is Times Radio.
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11: Thanks, John. It's 7 o'clock. This is Kate Borsay. It's the evening edition. Coming up...
9: Patriotism is not about who you exclude. It is about who you stand beside. It is not rooted in fear of change or suspicion of difference.
11: Was Streeting there bringing the fight to reform in his resignation speech in the Commons today? We'll take a look at that, and we've got full analysis of the fallout after government plans to impose a ban on UK imports of diesel and jet fuel made from Russian oil have been watered down. Former Foreign Minister Sir Alan Duncan with that, and all eyes and ears across that appeal decision concerning Southampton's expulsion from the Championship playoff final. That's over Spygate. We should get the decision in our show. But first, the news with Andy Hayes.
12: Thank you, Kate. Good evening. The Ministry of Defence says an RAF reconnaissance plane was dangerously intercepted by two Russian fighter jets last month, one of which came within 6 metres of the British plane's nose. The MOD says it happens during a routine flight in international airspace over the Black Sea. One of the Russian jets flew close enough to trigger the British plane's emergency systems, including disabling the autopilot. It happened days after Defence Secretary John Healey exposed a secret Russian submarine operation in the North Atlantic last month.
13: Our armed forces left them in no doubt that they were being monitored, that their movements were not covert, as President Putin planned, and that their attempted secret operation had been exposed.
12: A government minister has told Times Radio that the sale of diesel refined from Russian oil and of liquefied natural gas from Russia has been extended to avoid market volatility. It was announced last October that diesel and jet fuel refined in third-party countries would be banned from today. The government says that will still happen eventually. There are concerns about shortages caused by the Iran war. Trade Minister Chris Bryant.
14: We were nervous about market instability. We didn't want to see a sudden spike as a result of what we were doing. This is something very similar to what the Australia, Canada and the United States have done. And we wanted to phase this bit in. And that's why there is a temporary license for two categories, for diesel and for LNG.
12: The former Health Secretary Wes Streeting has made his resignation speech in the House of Commons, issuing a warning about nationalism.
9: For too long and for too often, patriotism in Britain has been left to the loudest voices and the narrowest arguments, as though love of country belongs to one tribe, one party, or one point of view. But the Britain I believe in is bigger than that. Because patriotism is not about who you exclude. It is about who you stand beside. It is not rooted in fear of change or suspicion of difference.
12: He has made it clear he would like to be Labour Party leader. Two men have been jailed for a combined minimum of 64 years for a drive-by shooting outside a church in northwest London. Mum of two, Michelle Sadio, was killed while attending a wake in Willesden in December 2024. Her widower says it's not too late for her murderers, 27-year-old Perry Allen Thomas and Amir Salem, who's 20, to change. And the Governor of the Bank of England, Andrew Bailey, has suggested that mooted price caps on milk, eggs and bread in supermarkets would be unsustainable. The Treasury is thought to be exploring plans for voluntary price freezes in exchange for relaxing regulations. A government minister has denied that price caps are being considered. And in football, Southampton are waiting to find out whether their appeal against being disqualified from this weekend's Championship playoff final
15: final will be successful. The club has been sanctioned for illegally recording opposing teams' training sessions. It could face legal action from its own players over loss of earnings. Now let's get the latest from the markets.
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15: FTSE 100 has closed up 101 points at 10,432. FTSE 250, that's closed up 270 points tonight at 22,838. The pound is trading at €1.16 and at $1.34. And Marks & Spencer has scrapped bonuses for its entire workforce, including the top bosses, after a cyber attack wiped almost a third off annual profits. And there's plenty more on the business section of the Times website.
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19: We will not be drawn into the wider war.
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22: We had to cut out the cancer. The cancer was Iran with a nuclear weapon.
23: The two-child benefit cap. Utah. Grooming gangs inquiry. Utah. The family farms tax. Utah.
24: We negotiate with bombs. You have a choice.
25: 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Come on.
11: It is the Evening Edition. It's Kate Borsay. It is Wednesday, May the 20th. Hello, welcome along. Thanks for being with us. And throughout the day on Times Radio as well, if you are a regular and dedicated listener, you are all welcome. So tonight on the show, we've got news, politics, thought-provoking conversation, and we've got a few sneak peeks, stories from tomorrow's paper that you get your ears and eyes across before anyone else. Now, the mess of the announcement over UK sanctions on Russian oil today is a great example of a political machine not quite operating as it should be. Or was it just a good old-fashioned communications cock-up? At least Keir Starmer landed a joke about Andy Burnham at Prime Minister's Questions. That was unusual. We'll look at what's actually happening with those sanctions. We'll extract all the subtext too, as if that's needed, from Wes Streeting's resignation speech as Health Secretary. So plenty of politics. Also tonight, we'll hear the result of an appeal by Southampton against their expulsion from the Championship playoff final. It's thought it'll cost them around £200 million, but can they get the decision overturned? We should get that outcome at some point in the show tonight, so stay with us. And Edward Lucas gives us a preview of his piece inside tomorrow's paper, in which he argues that without America, NATO countries are in danger of prioritising their national interests first by going it alone. As ever, we'll take a sneak peek inside tomorrow's paper, and the big stories of the day are covered in style. Almost as much style as Gemma Collins. So we'll talk about that, by the way, with Annunciata Rees-Mogg, former MEP, and Ella Whelan, the journalist and columnist of Spiked Online. You can get in touch 0333 003 2353. You can also text us 87222. Start your message with the word Times or X us at Times Radio.
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11: Welcome along. Let's go to our top story then. Quite a bit of politics around today. Keir Starmer faced his first Prime Minister's Questions since Labour's historic losses in the local elections. The Conservative leader, Kemi Badenoch, pressed the Prime Minister on the government's decision to alter some sanctions on products from Russian oil.
26: He is so deep in the bunker, Mr. Speaker. He is importing sanctioned Russian oil. He's nationalising steel. He is imposing price controls in the supermarket. Yeah. It's like the Soviets won. Yeah. This country needs a government that has got its act together, Mr. Speaker. Yeah. Instead, what we have is a Prime Minister hanging by a thread, fake support from his backbenchers, too scared to take difficult decisions, losing his moral compass by backsliding on Ukraine. Yes, he is.
11: Well, Keir Starmer told the Commons the announcement is part of a new package of sanctions against Russia.
27: What we announced yesterday was a strong new package of new sanctions, going well beyond existing sanctions. So it's a new package. Yep. This includes new bans on maritime services on LNG, and new bans on refined oil products from Russia. We also issued two targeted short-term licences to phase the new sanctions in and to protect UK consumers.
11: Keir Starmer there. Well, his premiership was brought back into focus when the former Health Secretary Wes Streeting delivered his resignation speech in the Commons. He stepped down, of course, from Cabinet last week. Streeting said that unless the government changed its course, it risked handing the keys of Number 10 to Reform.
9: Nationalists are in power in every corner of the United Kingdom. Scottish and Welsh nationalism represents an existential threat to the future integrity of the United Kingdom. And Reform UK represent a threat to the values and ideals that have made this country great.
11: Well, let's get all the latest from Westminster with John Craig, Chief Political Correspondent of Sky News. John, good evening.
0: Evening to you.
11: Well, the sanctions story has, it's been bumbling away all day, thrusting around in all kinds of directions. Keir Starmer's right to a point. It was a new package of sanctions today. New sanctions were there, but not all of them to their fullest extent. So there has been a waiver, there's been a delay for one set of those sanctions, and that is a ban on UK imports of diesel and jet fuel made from Russian oil in third countries. So crude oil sent to a third country, refined and made into diesel and jet fuel, that is still allowed into the UK, and originally that was set to be banned today, wasn't it?
0: Yes, I mean, this looks like a panic measure by the government because they're worried about jets running out of fuel for Britain's summer holidays. Now, after Prime Minister's questions, it was Sir Chris Bryant, the Trade Minister, who was answering an urgent question from the Conservatives. And he said this has been handled rather clumsily, and I admit it's my fault. Not often you hear a minister admit that. And he said that we gave the wrong impression. Now, it seems that what happened here was, back in October, the government announced some tough new sanctions, but they've never actually been properly implemented. And so that's where the confusion has arisen. Now, it's true also, I think Kemi Badenoch made this point, that a few months ago, I think it might have been March, I can't remember when it was exactly, when the Americans announced a similar move to what the UK's announced today or yesterday, the British government opposed it and said, no, we're not going down that route. So they've got themselves in a terrible muddle here and ended up being attacked from all sides, not just from the Conservatives in the House of Commons, but the Ukrainians are furious. Ukraine MPs have today said this is a betrayal and are playing into Russia's hands, handing money to Russia, so which they can spend on their military machine to be used to kill Ukrainians. So they've blundered into handling this whole thing very badly and got political flak for it in the UK, and they've upset the Ukrainians, who up to now thought Britain was on their side and doing a good job in opposing Putin. The Ukrainians are now furious with the British for what they've done.
11: Yeah, and there is some doubt, not everyone agrees, that actually still allowing Russian oil, Russian-originated diesel and jet fuel. It might have come from a third country, like Turkey or India. But not everyone agrees that that is actually going to lead to lower fuel prices. It might lessen the crisis, but there's not wholehearted agreement that it's actually going to do that. It just perhaps needed to have been presented in a slightly better way. How do you justify making this decision, watering down this decision, while at the same time, boosting the pockets of Vladimir Putin and Russia, a country who has launched war in Europe? It's about delivering that sort of message clearly, isn't it? And clearly that was not done today. It also puts us out of step with the EU as well, doesn't it, John?
0: Yeah, I was going to say credit to Chris Bryant for having the candour and honesty to admit they'd made a mess of the announcement.
11: Yeah.
0: Yes, Kemi Badenoch made the point. Actually, she's no European. And she said that the British government was doing something that the EU was not doing. So the Prime Minister's got the worst of all worlds, really. He's out of step with the EU. He's attacked by his opponents in the UK. And he's upset the Ukrainians.
11: It has overshadowed as well the decision to continue the freeze on fuel duty for the remainder of the year. The question over that one, John, is no one suggested this is the 5p cut that,
0: yes,
11: that will remain in place until the end of the year. No one's quite suggested how that's going to be paid for.
0: No, that's something for the Chancellor to work out. I mean, of course, there are also some opposition politicians are saying, you've only promise to do it till the end of the year, then you'll put it up again. I don't know if you're aware, but the Chancellor, Rachel Reeves, was visited a petrol station in the Leeds today and got heckled by someone who must have been a Reform UK supporter. Yeah. And she answered back and said, I love my country. That's because we have good manners. It makes very amusing TV clip. I'm not sure if it'll work on radio. It probably will.
11: Well, maybe try and find it, John. Thank you. Thank you for the tip. Let's talk about Wes Streeting as well. I mean, look, he makes no secret of the fact that he thinks the government is heading in the wrong direction and he's got to just the right solution for it. How convinced will his colleague... Yes, John.
0: He's the solution.
11: He is. That's what he says. He is. He is the big gift of a solution tied up in a bow. Will he have convinced his colleagues of that today, do you think, in this speech?
0: Well, it was interesting. He waited till about 2:30 in the afternoon. He had to wait. I think Sir Ian Duncan Smith was the MP before him. And all his... youngish, most of them, supporters were seated around him in what we call donutting in the trade in Parliament. But the only one I reckon who was probably as close to a household name was Jess Phillips.
11: Yeah.
0: There were a lot of the younger MPs from the 24 intake. Now, it was a very good speech. It was less of a resignation speech than a leadership bid. I mean, we think of the famous resignation speeches in the House of Commons. You think of Geoffrey Howe, who talked about a conflict of loyalty. You think of Norman Lamont in office but not in power, which became a famous phrase. And you think of Robin Cook opposing the Iraq War. But there was none of the bitterness or rancour, really, or direct attacks on the Prime Minister. There was just that phrase where he talked about... we're in the fight of our lives against nationalism, a fight we're currently losing. Now, that has annoyed the Welsh nationalists and the Scots nationalists, who are furious that they've been lumped together with Reform UK. But most of Wes Streeting's speech was all about his vision. I was present at the Progress conference at the weekend in which he confirmed he was going to be a candidate. That was the speech in which he said, One day, I hope that the UK will return to the European Union. In other words, reverse Brexit. Well, he didn't go that far in this speech because all he talked about was closer ties with Europe. He talked about getting closer to the EU without any specific proposals, really. Yes, we know more or less what Wes Streeting stands for now. He wants to take on reform. He wants closer ties with Europe. There was not much really on defence there. There wasn't a great deal. There was nothing really on the economy, though he praised Rachel Reeves. He had one mention of Andy Burnham, which was quite complimentary and gracious, given that he's his rival for the leadership. And it was a good speech, a well-crafted speech. Went on a tad too long, in my view. But we still don't know if he's got enough MPs to get on the ballot paper.
11: Yeah, the polling suggests he might struggle, particularly against Andy Burnham. We'll talk about that a little bit later. For now, John Craig, thank you. Always a pleasure to hear from you, John. John Craig is Chief Political Correspondent for Sky News. Thanks. Let's continue the discussion then on plans to impose a ban on UK imports of diesel and jet fuel made from Russian oil in third countries. They've been watered down, of course, amid concerns over supplies and price rises. The government will now phase in some new sanctions over the coming months due to the effective blockade of the key Strait of Hormuz waterway since the start of the US-Israel war with Iran. The Foreign Office denied the shift in policy could be described as a waiver on sanctions aimed at hurting Russia's economy, but admitted extra flexibilities were required. Let's get the thoughts of Sir Alan Duncan, former foreign minister and oil trader.
1: Well, I think it brings into stark relief two very hard and difficult truths. The first is that the big picture of sanctions against the export of Russian oil has long since been circumvented by it going to third countries like India and many others, and China as well, etc., etc. But the second point, of course, is that it brings in stark relief the fact that there's a danger that we might be rather short of jet fuel and potentially diesel because of the blocking of the Strait of Hormuz. So what they've done today is a bit of a messy, muddled picture. As you rightly say, they have deferred the ban on jet fuel and diesel coming from third countries such as India, who do refine Russian oil, which we otherwise would sanction. So this, you know, there's a slight hint of desperation about this. I suppose what the government would say is this is sensible contingency preparedness. But it does highlight the fact that we are potentially looking at shortages of jet fuel.
11: Should we be worried, though, Alan, about this delay in banning Russian oil refined in third countries, making the action on Russia seem weaker and at the same time, of course, lining Vladimir Putin's pockets?
1: Yes, I mean, it contains an inherent contradiction. You want to try and put a lot of economic pressure on Russia by restricting its flow of oil. But this is admitting that its flow of oil goes to third countries, but also we need the products that are refined from that flow. So, yes, it will and it does amount to a dilution of pressure on Russia. So I think what this highlights, and, you know, the historians will have to analyse this, is when sanctions are effective and when they're not. And I think that some of the lessons are clear already. If you sanction individuals, that can be effective. If you freeze assets, that can be. If you stop certain money flows by compelling banks not to clear certain funds, that can be effective. But when you're trying to ban a country's entire flow of oil, it's unlikely to be wholly effective. There are always going to be leaks and the ability of people to circumvent it. When I first saw this in the 1980s, when there was an OPEC embargo on oil supplies to Israel, and the conclusion I drew from that sort of 40 years ago is that unless an embargo like that is supported by both a land and a maritime blockade, it is always going to be circumvented and the oil will end up going to where people want it. So I think this is now, 40 years later, also proving to be true.
11: Yeah, so it won't necessarily work, is your point there. Robin Mills, who's chief executive of the Dubai-based energy consultancy Qamar Energy, said that such changes sent a negative signal that sanctions on Russia are potentially weaker because of the crisis. So the optics, the overall optics of this means we're punishing Russia less because of the crisis in the Gulf. He also said it will unlikely lead to lower fuel prices. This week, the Ryanair chief executive Michael O'Leary said the risk of a fuel shortage because of the crisis was almost zero. Those are the words of just two people, but you're not the only one saying that this might not necessarily make a difference.
1: They're absolutely right. I think what you mean is it's likely to lead to higher fuel prices. And the answer is yes. And you're quite right. I mean, this shows not only the counterproductive sometimes effects of sanctions, but also the unforeseen consequences of the Israeli-US military attack on Iran. There are lots of unforeseen consequences, and far from sort of overturning a regime in Iran, it is causing all of us, and particularly the Gulf countries, severe economic pain.
11: Yeah. Politically, it's a tough one to weigh up, isn't it? The choice to ease sanctions on a country who's, you know, waging war on Europe, or shielding British households and families from the impact of the war, if indeed we go along with the line that these sanctions or the easing of them will make a difference. But politically, that is a tough one to weigh up, isn't it?
1: Yes, and I think all of this goes back to the problem of what is happening now in the collapse of what is called the rules-based international order. And without a measure of collective international unity, preferably through the United Nations, you end up with a hodgepodge of different actions which do not all push in the same direction and indeed end up conflicting with each other. So ultimately, unless you have the political determination in harness with other countries of the United States, you're going to end up with this sort of mess.
11: Mm. Ukraine, of course, feels very let down. We should say that there are some sanctions announced in October that have come into place today. There's a ban on maritime transportation of Russian LNG and related services. So the government are arguing sanctions are getting tougher, which they are. It's just not the full suite that we thought it was, and we've had their justification as to why. It does put us out of step with the EU, and I wonder how important you think think this is. So from January this year, the EU had banned imports of oil products derived from Russian crude. That has been in place then for well over 5 months. I just wonder what someone like President Macron will think about this. Him and Keir Starmer have worked in lockstep, haven't they, leading the way on the international effort to help Ukraine?
1: Well, it would be far better if we were all aligned. I think today shows that sanctions are becoming increasingly piecemeal and partial and dangerously ineffective. And I think it also ultimately, and I'm sure the media will point this out, shows that there are significant inconsistencies in this government's national energy policy, in that we have a problem of oil and petroleum-based shortages in the UK. But we're not going to develop our own oil resources in the North Sea. That doesn't add up. So I think that everything, all angles here, have problems which show that this is becoming a dreadful mess.
11: Well, that was Sir Alan Duncan, the former foreign minister and a former oil trader. Well, the Ministry of Defence has revealed that Russian jets over the Black Sea have engaged in what's being described as dangerous interceptions with RAF aircrafts, with Defence Secretary John Healey calling the incidents dangerous and unacceptable. Earlier on Times Radio Drive, Defence Editor for The Sun, Jerome Starkey, gave more detail on the admission from the MOD.
2: Well, it's extraordinary. What the Ministry of Defence said is that two Russian fighter jets, a Sukhoi 27, Su-27, and a Sukhoi 35, which are both air combat fighters, intercepted an RAF rivet joint spy plane in international airspace over the Black Sea, and they made multiple dangerous passes, including the Su-27, which passed in front of the rivet joint, in front of its nose, six times, and at one time coming within 6 meters of that RAF aircraft. Now, these flights over the Black Sea are routine and they expect to be intercepted by Russian jets, but this was not normal.
11: Well, this is the Evening Edition with Kate Borsay on Times Radio with Handelsbanken. 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Coming up, we'll set out exactly what's at stake for Southampton as they await the appeal decision on whether they should be kicked out of the playoff final for spying.
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11: It is Kate Borsay. It's the Evening Edition on Times Radio. Let's take a check then on what's happening with Southampton. They're appealing. That appeal is underway at the moment to overturn the EFL's decision to punish the organisation over spying. The team's been expelled from the playoffs and handed a 4-point deduction for next season after the club admitted they spied on 3 clubs during this last championship season. The decision's expected within the hour. Southampton legend Matt Letizia told The Sun newspaper that he feels the punishment is unfair.
29: I feel like the punishment does feel a bit disproportionate.
12: it feels like you've been, put on trial for murder when all you've done is stolen a Mars bar from the corner shop.
11: Oh, that's how Matt Letizia puts it. It's understood that players from the club have contacted the Professional Footballers Association over possible legal recourse for loss of earnings. We're here to explain more, football finance expert Kieran Maguire. Kieran, we'll be fairly brief on this because we've not got a decision just yet. But just explain what is happening at the moment. There is an appeal underway. Why does Southampton feel that they've got a case?
13: Well, Southampton admitted guilt in terms of the accusations of spying, and that they felt that that would mitigate any punishment against them. Therefore, I think that they were taken aback that they were expelled from the playoff final, and in addition to that, they've been given a 4-point deduction for next season. So the appeal is with the aim of overturning that initial judgment and instead installing Southampton to face Hull City at Wembley on Saturday afternoon.
11: So the cost of that decision, around 200 million quid, that is what's estimated. That number checks out. There's also a points deduction as well. And now players are, this is reporting in the Times tonight, understood to be seeking legal advice over loss of earnings.
13: That's right. The Southampton players will have in their contracts, first of all, a bonus should the club be promoted this season. And secondly, they would have automatic step-ups in their contracts should the club return to the Premier League. Now, this is all assuming that they would have beaten the Hull City in the final. And of course, that cannot be taken for granted. But would they be able to claim some form of perhaps insurance loss, given that they won the match against Middlesbrough in the two-legged semi-final? I think that's the angle that they will be approaching. The average wages in the Championship are around about £14,000 to £15,000 a week. That contrasts with £60,000 to £70,000 a week at the bottom half of the Premier League.
11: And the figure, the financial punishment, and you're right, this would be if they won that playoff final that they've been expelled from. But they claim that the financial punishment Southampton they've been handed is far higher than any other fine imposed on teams in the Premier League. Is that accurate?
13: Well, not really, because first of all, they're assuming that they would have beaten Hull City. If they'd lost, they wouldn't have had any financial benefit whatsoever. I think they're saying they've been denied the opportunity to generate that £200 million. A lot of that would have been soaked up anyway in wages and other costs upon promotion. And it could equally be argued that their actions in deciding to spy on the activities of Middlesbrough and other clubs has denied Middlesbrough the opportunity to generate £200 million of income next season. So I think there is a counter-argument to the one that they're putting forwards.
11: Well, look, we await the outcome. We may grab you later if you're around just to discuss it. There's not a huge amount of hope for Southampton, but it'd be interesting to see what the outcome is nonetheless. Kieran Maguire is a football finance expert. Good to speak to you, Kieran. Thank you.
13: Thank you.
11: The evening edition. It's Kate Borsay. It is Times Radio. Coming up next, we've got Bolton's back half with Adam Bolton. We'll find out what the great brain of UK politics makes of the hash-up, really, over these Russian oil sanctions. We'll talk about Wes Streeting's resignation speech and a couple of other really interesting moments from the Commons as well today. We'll be joined by Baroness Hayter. That's all to come. Let's get a news update first with Andy Hayes.
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14: Thank you, Kate. Good evening. The Ministry of Defence says an RAF reconnaissance plane was dangerously intercepted by two Russian fighter jets last month, one of which came within 6 metres of the British plane's nose. The MOD says it happened during a routine flight in international airspace over the Black Sea. One of the Russian jets flew close enough to trigger the British plane's emergency systems, including disabling the autopilot. A government minister has told Times Radio that the sale of diesel refined from Russian oil and of liquefied natural gas from Russia has been extended to avoid market volatility. It was announced last October that diesel and jet fuel refined in third-party countries would be banned from today. The government says that will still happen eventually. There are concerns about shortages caused by the Iran war. Trade Minister Chris Bryant.
15: The law up until today allowed the UK to import Russian oil products, and from today it doesn't. We have changed the law to end that. It seems extraordinary, but for years That is what we've been doing under the previous government and up until now. Yes. One of the first things that I did when I came into office was I wanted to change this because we wanted to make sure that Russia wasn't earning out of the UK. So that's what we've done.
16: And Arsenal are on course to set a new Premier League record for revenues, even if they lose the Champions League final. If they beat Paris Saint-Germain next Saturday, they're likely to post revenues of up to £770 million this season. And for a roundup of the news on demand, subscribe to the Times Radio News Briefing on any podcast platform.
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19: In a world of noise and uncertainty, IG is the investment platform that backs you. Take a reflection.

0: It is that time of night again when we welcome Adam Bolton into the studio with his big political brain. Adam,
1: hello.
0: A bitty day of politics today, a badly announced set of sanctions with some watering down, no matter what Chris Bryant says. He's apologised for how badly they were communicated. We had the resignation speech of Wes Streeting and much more besides. One thing that impressed me, let's start with something positive, shall we? Keir Starmer landed a joke at the beginning of Prime Minister's questions. Let's have a listen.
2: Mr Speaker, it would be remiss of me not to comment on one of Manchester's great heroes, moving on after almost a decade. So let me congratulate Pep Guardiola on all his success at Manchester City. And Mr Speaker, if I could declare an interest, I'd also like to say congratulations to Arsenal Football Club on becoming the Premier League champions.
0: Yeah, probably the only victory that Keir Starmer will be celebrating for a good few months at least.
1: Yeah, I have to say I look forward to the day when politicians don't feel they need to talk about football. But anyway.
0: I actually completely agree with you. I think it's used as a crutch far too often and it doesn't necessarily appeal to the audience. And if it does, it's in a really cliched way. So I always laugh when people come on for interviews and particularly politicians and they start to get caught up in footballology and, you know, the game of two halves, got to have a decent subs bench, can't, you know, all the rest of them. There are too many to mention. But Keir Starmer is genuine an Arsenal fan and you know what?
1: Yeah,
0: he should take it.
1: Although, I found it really weird, all those celebrations up on the Holloway Road outside the Emirates Stadium.
0: Why?
1: Because they hadn't been playing. I mean, you know, someone drew elsewhere in the country and then suddenly everyone celebrates like it had been a great victory.
0: Adam, they won the Premier League last night, Arsenal. I know that they weren't physically playing, but last night they won the Premier League for the first time in 22 years.
1: Yeah, but who wants to stand around the Holloway Road? I mean,
0: honestly,
1: I lived there for a long time, you know.
0: I
1: can't believe it, but even people like, you know, Robert Peston and
0: everyone's getting on
1: Beth Rigby all went up to stand outside an empty stadium. I mean, well, gone mad.
0: To be with their fellow fans and enjoy the sense of victory and unity.
1: Well,
0: there we go. Grumpy Adam Bolton there. If anyone wants to text in and explain that, by the way, feel free. Okay, let's bring in Baroness Hayter, Diane Hayter, Labour peer and former Shadow Deputy Leader of the House of Lords. Diane Hayter, good evening.
3: Good evening to you.
0: You can understand.
3: I'm with Adam on.
0: Are you?
3: I'm with Adam on this.
0: Right, okay. I mean, just give Arsenal fans their moment, even if it's not on the day where they're out on the
1: Saturday
0: pitch.
1: Saturday at Crystal Palace when they get the trophy, surely.
0: What happens is, Adam, is it'll be a week-long celebration for Arsenal fans. It's been so long since they've picked up the Premier League, but there we go. Baroness Hayter, thank you for joining us today. Let's take a little look at what we heard in the House today. I want to start kind of and go backwards, if you see what I mean, with Wes Streeting and his resignation speech as Health Secretary.
4: I left the government because we are in the fight of our lives against nationalism. And it is a fight that we are currently losing. Unless we change course, we risk handing the keys of Number 10 to reform. And I do not want that on our consciences. For the first time in our history, nationalists are in power in every corner of the United Kingdom. Scottish and Welsh nationalism represents an existential threat to the future integrity of the United Kingdom. And Reform UK represent a threat to the values and ideals that have made this country great. Values and ideals that are written into the DNA of the National Health Service they would dismantle.
0: Baroness Hayter, this was a leadership speech, really. It wasn't really a resignation speech. It was about the direction of the country and, to some extent, therefore, the direction of government as well. Do you think it was appropriate from Wes Streeting? Do you applaud him for what he's

0: upset?
1: Well, I think that it's always very difficult at these moments, isn't it? I think he couldn't resist the temptation. I think the issue and how he should be judged was, will this help us win the by-election that we desperately need to win in Manchester shortly? And I think that will need to be the criteria on which we judge what he did. So even though, I mean, I'm very sympathetic what he's just said about the union, I think though all of us in the Labour Party have taken the union for granted, and we've often said we're against, you know, Scotland going independent, but we very rarely stand up and say what it is that makes Great Britain something that is better as one union, that's better on the international stage, that's better by having a single market, you know. And I think if he's saying we should do more of explaining why the Labour Party is a unionist party, then I think that's good. Whether that's the issue which will change the votes in Manchester, I don't know. But he's clearly right that we need to do everything we can to stop Reform winning and stopping the momentum that they understandably feel they have after the local elections.
2: It struck me that, unlike perhaps bringing up the subject of the European Union, that this was actually helpful to Andy Burnham, because he was saying things which Andy Burnham probably thinks, mm-hmm. but which he's not going to say in this by-election, not least because half the voters have backed Reform UK. So the last thing he's going to want to do is to insult them or tell them that they're an existential threat to the nation. But getting the dialogue there, if you like, may be, you know, a very helpful motivator for the Labour Party in general. What do you think?
1: Sorry, I beg your pardon. It is a motivator to know that there is energy behind him, behind our PLP, and there's an energy in the Labour Party, which I think will be really important for Manchester. And I think that taking up, you know, issues where we are united as a Labour Party, which we are on what he was on that clip, and putting some energy behind that will help in Manchester. I mean, I think that what will bring us together is the fear of a Reform victory there, and therefore articulating whatever brings us together has to be helpful. I'm not sure whether he's saying things in that speech that Andy Burnham or Keir Starmer or anyone else couldn't sign up to. I don't think there was anything to disagree with. Mm. But again, that pulling us all together at this moment has to be a very good thing.
2: How existential do you think this by-election is going to be with either Reform or Labour under Andy Burnham emerging as the likely winners?
1: Well, I do think that this is not new. Looking at the figures on both the Conservative Party and Labour, between us, we have gone to, I think it is the lowest, you know, taking our two votes together, the lowest that's been certainly since the war and probably before. And therefore, in a way, existential may be a different, not the right word I would use, but there is a real seismic threat to a system that has enabled the UK to have one party sort of the left, another party of the right, which I think does represent basically how most people are. And if we are, instead of that, going to see an extreme right-wing group as a party, which I think Reform is, or indeed a more extreme left-wing, which is what the Greens have become, rather than an environmental group, it seems to me that this is quite divisive in society, and therefore I'm actually more worried about what it means for our democracy if we're going to be run by the outer edges, by, I think, both of them quite populist votes, populist parties, that will not make for good government, because you're going to have two extremes making the political agenda. So my fear is actually as much for the Tory party as for the Labour party if we don't again speak for the whole nation. And my feeling is if you've got groups at either end, they're speaking for a minority, both of them, rather than the majority of the UK.
0: And is this a good look for your party, Diane Hayter, just pulling out the focus on this, to have a prime minister in place, to have Wes Streeting making a pretty strong speech today, all with a leadership a tinge to it, and to have Andy Burnham making no secret of the fact that he wants to become an MP so that he can launch his own leadership contest. Is all that the best look? There was a suggestion in the State of It podcast from The Times that actually Keir Starmer allies think that certain procedural elements could mean Keir Starmer could stay Prime Minister all year, even if Andy Burnham wins that by-election. Is this the best look?
1: No, absolutely it isn't. I mean, I would have wanted anything else than this just at the moment. When we're trying to pull together after what have been pretty disastrous results of the last elections, I would have liked to see the party pull together. We've been through, maybe not quite as bad as that, but we have been through, in 1968, I'm old enough to remember, we have been through bad sets of elections before. And what is really important is at that point, you don't have personalities become the issue or individuals become the issue. You have to, as a party, say, right, now what are we doing so wrong that we've been rejected by the polls, and what can we put right, not just to be elected, but what's right for the country? And therefore, of course, I think it's very bad at the moment that instead of being able to pull together and have some serious discussions about the priorities for the next 3 years, we could go 3 years in government.
0: But in short, Diane, should there be a change of leadership soon? Are all these moves sort of imminently going to end in a good place? In other words, it is time for a change.
1: I don't think it is time for a change. I think that we also shouldn't turn our back on what happened in 2024, was when the country voted Labour, knowing who their prime minister was going to be. And to suddenly change that prime minister and put someone else in, you know, I think sort of disrespects the electorate,
0: okay,
1: who made a choice. Right. And I think we need to think very carefully before we do that.
0: Something else that came up in the Commons today, the new Green Party MP for Gorton and Denton, Hannah Spencer, was booed. She questioned Keir Starmer about cheap pints and MPs drinking on the job.
3: In Gorton and Denton, we have to pay full price for a pint. But here, for some reason, it's cheaper, and some MPs drink before voting. And that really shocked me when I came to Parliament, because it is our workplace. Now, does the Prime Minister agree with his own MPs who've defended their right to drink cheap alcohol at work? Or does he agree with me that MPs shouldn't be drinking on the job, given that we vote on huge things like the climate crisis, disabled people's rights, housing, child poverty?
0: Do you know how cheap the pints are? Does anyone know how cheap they are, these subsidised or these...
2: You should have asked John Craig when you had him on.
0: You are a former director of the charity Alcohol Concern, Baroness Hayter. Is Hannah Spencer right there? Has no one really stopped to take a think about how MPs drink before votes and are given subsidised alcohol?
1: I'm afraid I might have been cheering her along at that point, so it's a good thing I wasn't in the Commons. You know, we've had problems before. Certainly Adam will remember when we had Eric Joyce, who got into serious trouble by drinking too much in some of the bars, and we've had others. There are a lot of women who have had to take formal complaints about the sort of behaviour, and I'm really sorry, but it does sound a bit sexist, but very often it is the women who get the unwanted attention when too much drinking is taking place. I also think we're sort of out of kilter with the population. I mean, we've seen much more healthy approach of young people, of not wanting to drink much, of going for healthy drinks. And I think that would be right. The one thing I would say, and if I had any power in Parliament, which I certainly don't, I would have some more common rooms there. I'm not quite sure about the Commons area, but in our area, in the House of Lords, really there's nowhere to go and talk to friends other than in one of our cafes. or whatever, where you sort of have to consume something. Now, it can be coffee or something, but we actually don't have a common room. We've got the library, but you're not meant to speak in the library. So I do think we ought to think about people who are there late at night. We're later than the Commons, by the way, in the Lords, that there should be somewhere that we can sit and relax and chat, but isn't also serving alcohol. So I'm afraid I'm rather with her on this one. I never drink at work, so that's why I don't know how much the drink costs in Parliament. And I think that's quite a healthy approach to alcohol.
2: Well, of course, times change and places change as well. I mean, in France, it's still good to drink wine, maybe at lunchtime. I mean, I remember many a French summit when wine was served at lunchtime. There is a bit of an alcoholic culture in the Houses of Parliament, but it tends to be a minority. I mean, I think most people are perfectly sensible. And you know, I mean, the Lords last night, for example, they were sitting till 10:30 at night. People had been there all day. They'd had dinner. They had a drink with their dinner. I don't see anything particularly wrong with that. And I suppose
0: it's when it becomes excessive, really, rather than as part of a meal, right? If it's kind of after a session and they're in the bars.
2: Well, I think there are, again, a handful of MPs and probably a handful of peers as well who are barflies. and that is possibly a bit of a problem. But then, you know, there have been politicians who function quite well on alcohol. I mean, I remember back in the day when they had the proper Annie's bar, Kenneth Clark, who was then the Chancellor, would often come in for a beer, you know, before a late night vote, a 10:30 vote or something else like that. And no one would accuse Kenneth Clark of not being up to the job.
0: No. It is an interesting attack line from Hannah Spencer as the new Green MP. It's certainly one way to put her name on the record, even if it means that she falls out with a few of her colleagues. £4.30 to £5.30 a pint, apparently.
2: Yeah, but you see, I'm not sure that you can't find quite a lot of places in Manchester where it's cheaper than that.
0: Mm. Baroness Hayter, good to have you with us. Thank you. That is Baroness Hayter, who is a Labour peer and the former Shadow Deputy Leader of the House of Lords. This is Kate Borsay. It is Adam Bolton. More on the way from us. We'll talk about the cock-up in communication over sanctions on Russian oil and a bit more besides. This is the evening edition on Times Radio with Handelsbanken, where banking and wealth management come with a personal touch. 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
0: It's Kate Borsa, it's Adam Bolton. It is Bolton's back half. Just something freshly up on the Times website I'd like your take on, Adam, if that's okay. And this is that senior allies of Wes Streeting believe that he's likely to abandon his bid for the Labour leadership and fall in line behind Andy Burnham if the Greater Manchester Mayor wins the Makerfield by-election. Presume that's allies of Wes Streeting. Yeah, figures organising for the former health secretary have told the Times that there was an emerging feeling that no one can beat Andy.
2: Yeah.
0: I
2: mean, I think it's interesting that they're saying that, as it were, on the record, albeit without...
0: And also now as well,
2: without
0: like the timing.
2: Identified. I think it has been clear for a number of days that if, and it's still a very big if, that Andy Burnham is elected, that... certainly Wes Streeting wouldn't stand against him. I don't really think anyone else would get the 81 MPs that would be required, because I think the mood of MPs would be they want to get on with this quickly, they want to get Andy Burnham in place. The big question is Keir Starmer. You know, that most of us, including me, would think that if the overwhelming will of the Labour Party was Andy Burnham's one, let's make him leader, that the decent thing to do would be to stand down and set a timetable. Mm. But we read in the Times today that he's saying, well, you know, we'd have to delay and see whether in the by-election in Manchester, Labour was successful. So he's clearly... playing for time, or laying down the basis to play for time. But I think in that sense, if friends of Streeting are speaking for Streeting, saying, well, we wouldn't make a fight of it, that increases the pressure on the Prime Minister to actually set a timetable for his departure pretty promptly if Burnham wins.
0: Yeah, because it makes it more orderly. Just a survey by More in Common, some new polling today, found that Andy Burnham would lead Labour to victory over Reform in a general election.
2: I mean, that's massive.
0: They say that Labour would get an 8-point boost with Mr. Burnham at the helm if he succeeded, of course, in his attempt to become the next party leader. The Burnham bounce would secure Labour 30% of the votes, 3 points ahead of Nigel Farage's party, and they'd take back some of those people who abandoned Labour for Reform.
2: Yeah, I mean, that if and other people will do a similar survey, and if that survey is borne out, you know, that's going to send a message to the Labour Party that they're doing the right thing in terms of trying to change for Andy Burnham. But as I say, you know, he's got the battle over. He has to beat Reform.
0: Yeah.
2: Although one of the things that perhaps we haven't been talking about enough is that Restore Britain, Rupert Lowe's party, they've also put up a candidate. And Rupert Lowe is pretty insistent that their canvassing is very successful. Now, he's actually said we're going to win Makerfield. I think that's probably quite unlikely. But if there was a significant vote for Reform, for Restore UK, that would be presumably at the expense of Reform UK, which, of course, might actually help Andy Burnham.
0: Yeah, they specialise in very localised campaigns. They did that during the local elections in Great Yarmouth, I think it was.
2: Yeah, that's where he's MP for.
0: Yeah. Let's talk briefly about this sort of cock-up of an announcement over UK imports of diesel and jet fuel. So it was announced in September that as of today, various Russian sanctions were coming into place. Those sanctions have come into place today, but they exclude UK imports of diesel and jet fuel made from Russian fuel in third countries like Turkey and India. That hasn't been introduced today because there are concerns over supplies and price rises. The announcement was fudged. We've had Chris Bryant on Times Radio today, who was behind this and made the announcement, you know, trying to fight the case after apologising.
2: Yeah, I mean, it's an absolute communications catastrophe. Chris Bryant actually apologised to MPs today in a statement. Truth of the matter is, there may be expedient reasons for the government doing this, but they didn't explain that or communicate that. They didn't say to people that we're worried about running out of fuel because they don't want to panic them. But on the face of it, it looks as if we're buying Russian stuff and that can only benefit the Russian economy at a time when we're backing Ukraine. And of course, it undermines Keir Starmer's posturing as the great war leader who's given absolutely cast iron support to Ukraine since he came in. So a real, real mess up.
0: Yeah.
2: But I have to say, not the first one we've seen with this government.
0: James G says, Chris Bryant advised the decision to permit licence importation of Russian aviation fuel and diesel was for market considerations. This begs the question, how much is being imported if it's that big that it'll affect market prices? It's a good point to raise, actually. Thank you, James. Yes, a botched announcement today. We'll cover that a little more later on in the show. For now, though, Adam Bolton, thank you. You're with us next Sunday morning.
2: Sunday I'm here.
0: Sunday, but not next
2: I'm
0: week.
2: I'm going to miss you next
0: I'll
2: week.
0: I'll miss you.
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0: So Sunday morning politics with Adam Bolton. Get your fill. He'll have some brilliant guests, government ministers, shadow ministers and the like. And you can catch Adam, not next week, the week after, maybe, here on the show. We'll try and force him back as soon as we can. It is 8 o'clock. Good evening. It is Kate Borsay. It's Times Radio. Coming up, while Donald Trump claims he's in no hurry to make a deal with Iran, the Islamic regime's Revolutionary Guard has warned it would extend the war beyond the region if America attacks again. Plus, as Putin wraps up his state visit to Beijing, President Xi has hailed the China-Russia relationship as a stabilising global force. Try telling that to the people of Ukraine and Taiwan. And of course, we've got the Trump dump, the latest from Washington and Capitol Hill. That's after the news with Rob Mullarky.
7: Case, thank you. Good evening. Wes Streeting says he has no regrets about his decision to step down from the government and is backing Andy Burnham in the Makerfield by-election. Senior allies of the former health secretary have told The Times this evening that there was an emerging feeling that Burnham would be unbeatable in any Labour leadership contest. Delivering his resignation speech in the Commons this afternoon, Streeting warned the Labour government was losing the fight against nationalism and risks handing the keys of number 10 to Reform UK.
12: Patriotism in Britain has been left to the loudest voices and the narrowest arguments, as though love of country belongs to one tribe, one party, or one point of view. But the Britain I believe in is bigger than that, because patriotism is not about who you exclude. It is about who you stand beside.
7: Amen. The Ministry of Defence says an RAF reconnaissance aircraft was dangerously intercepted by two Russian fighter jets last month, one of which came within 6 metres of the British plane. The MOD says it happened during a routine flight in international airspace over the Black Sea. One of the Russian jets flew close enough to trigger the British plane's emergency systems. It happened just days after the Defence Secretary John Healey had exposed a secret Russian submarine operation in the North Atlantic Ocean.
13: Our armed forces left them in no doubt that they were being monitored, that their movements were not covert as President Putin planned, and that their attempted secret operation had been exposed.
7: A government minister has told Times Radio that the sale of diesel refined from Russian oil and of liquefied natural gas from Russia has been extended to avoid market volatility. It was announced last October that diesel and jet fuel refined in third-party nations would be banned from today. It's amid concerns about shortages caused by the war against Iran. The trade minister is Chris Bryant.
14: We were nervous about market instability. We didn't want to see a sudden spike as a result of what we were doing. This is something very similar to what Australia, Canada and the United States have done. And we wanted to phase this bit in. And that's why there is a temporary license for two categories, for diesel and for LNG.
7: Britain has struck a landmark trade deal with the Gulf states that ministers claim will boost economic growth by £3.7 billion a year. The agreement comes after more than 5 years of talks with nations including Saudi Arabia, Qatar and the UAE, and it will reduce tariffs on a range of British exports, including food and cars. Ministers believe the deal will increase trade by up to 20%, in addition to making it easier for British companies to expand in the Gulf region. The former president of Cuba, Raul Castro, has been charged by the United States with murder in a further escalation of tensions between Washington and the island's communist regime. Castro, who's 94, and five others have been charged over the shooting down of two civilian US aircraft in 1996. Four crew on a humanitarian mission were killed. Southampton are waiting to find out whether their appeal against being disqualified from this weekend's Championship playoff final has been successful. The club has been sanctioned for illegally recording the training sessions of three other teams. It could also face legal action from its own players over loss of earnings. And Aston Villa's bid for a first European trophy since 1982 is just underway. They're playing the German club Freiburg in the Europa League final in Istanbul. And after 4 minutes of that one, it's goalless. For a news bulletin when you want it, just search for the Times Radio News Briefing podcast.
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0: It is Kate Borsey. It's the Evening Edition on Times Radio. Thanks so much for being with us. Coming up, we'll take a check on Iran and the United States. Oil prices tumbled today, by the way. Global stock markets rallied. Donald Trump said the war in Iran was in its final stages. We'll talk about that and what the IRGC, Iran's Revolutionary Guard, have had to say to that point. We'll also discuss China as well. President Xi and President Putin have concluded their talks. They're not too happy with the US over their Golden Dome missile defence system. They have said in that discussion that they intend to be, well, effectively two world superpowers joining together for everyone's good. We'll take a look at that with a former British diplomat to China. Edward Lucas, the Times columnist, joins us to talk about the effect of America distancing itself from NATO and how then pulling influence and finance from the military alliance means that NATO countries, other NATO countries with pressing needs, may well become a bit selfish, effectively, have to, you know, push their own cause first. So we'll talk to Edward about that and also the story today, too, about the RAF jet that was dangerously intercepted by Russian jets as well over the Black Sea. We'll get a bit more information on that for you. A trip to Washington and beyond in the Trump dump and a look inside tomorrow's paper, including stories on sick notes in Germany, trans guidance, and cows that appear to recognise familiar faces. There we go. Added to the long list of animals who love humans. There we go. All that on the way. Let's, though, first of all, dive into the latest on the US-Iran war. Donald Trump says he's in no hurry to get a deal done, despite earlier this week insisting that the regime was desperate to make a deal. Speaking to reporters on Joint Base Andrews this afternoon, the US president said this.
16: I'm in no hurry. You know, everyone think, oh, the midterms, I'm in a hurry. I'm in no hurry. I just, ideally, I'd like to see few people killed as opposed to a lot. We can do it either way, but I'd like to see few people killed. I just wonder whether or not they have the good of the people, because some of the things they're doing to me means they don't have the good of the people, and they have to have the good of the people. There's a lot of anger now in Iran because people are living so badly. There's a lot of foment that we haven't seen before so much, and we'll see what happens.
0: Well, meanwhile, following reports that Donald Trump had a lengthy and dramatic phone call about the Iran war with the Israeli Prime Minister Benjamin Netanyahu, the US president made the bold claim that his Israeli counterpart will do whatever he wants.
16: He'll do whatever I want him to do, and he's a great guy. To me, he's a great guy. Don't forget, he was a wartime prime minister, and he's not treated right in Israel, in my opinion. I'm right now at 99% in Israel. I could run for prime minister. So maybe after I do this, I'll go to Israel, run for prime minister. I had a poll this morning. I'm 99%. So that's good.
0: 99%. There you go. As a prime minister of Israel, after the guy he has called a great guy. We'll digest it all with Charles Kupchan, who is Senior Director for the National Security, or who was Senior Director for the National Security Council under President Barack Obama. Good evening to you, Charles.
17: Hi, Kate. Good to be with you.
0: Great to be with you. Two aspects to this, really. First, Donald Trump's claim today that the Iranian people are on the verge of fomenting unrest against the regime. And what sent oil prices tumbling a bit today was Donald Trump saying that the war in Iran was in its final stages. I don't know if we can make those two points add up, or you prefer to treat them separately. Where are we now?
17: Well, you know, I think the The Trump administration thought that the Iranian people were going to rise up very quickly, that this would be a war that would last about a week. The regime would topple, people would take to the streets. Trump would go down in history as the American president who had the guts to take down the Islamic Republic. Didn't happen, probably won't happen. There's no sign that people are prepared to head out into the streets. The security services will crack down on them with the brutality that we saw earlier this year. You know, in the quote that you played from President Trump, he said, "I'm not in a hurry." I'm not sure that that's the case. I think until last week, I would have said he's not in a hurry. He's playing the long game. He's going to let the sanctions take their effect upon the Iranian regime. But now this week, he's talking about restarting the war as soon as this weekend. And so I think he feels the pressure to get this over with here in the United States, where there's a lot of opposition to the war. And the economic strangulation isn't working. The proposals that Iran has put on the table show no signs of actually moving toward the key U.S. demands.
0: Yeah, the messaging has been a little frantic and unclear, and also is reinforced day after day in slightly different language, which means that President Trump, I don't know, it appears is trying to reach for something, but he doesn't know what is going to get him there. So this is either Phil until negotiations get to a point where they can achieve something, or this is uncertainty. He doesn't quite know what to do and what to say about it. What is the true status of where peace negotiations are at the moment, do we know?
17: You know, the true status is that the sides are very far apart. The United States is looking to end enrichment, get out the highly enriched uranium to a third party, put restraints on the ballistic missile program, put restraints on support for proxies. The Iranians are saying, we want war reparations. We want to control the Strait of Hormuz. We want to charge boats that are going through the Strait of Hormuz, a toll. So the two sides right now are talking past each other. I think a lot of this is posturing, and that we will see the two sides move closer to each other in the coming weeks, in part because neither side is enjoying this, right? Trump is in deep political trouble at home. He's heading into the midterms with gasoline at about $4.50 a gallon. And in Iran, they're suffering, right? The inability to export oil is taking a very significant toll on day-to-day life, on jobs, on the cost of food, on the cost of basically everything. So I do think there's enough pressure on both sides to assume that we head in the right direction at the negotiating table, but we're not there yet. And we don't yet have a clear sign that we're going to get there.
0: Meanwhile, the Iranian Revolutionary Guards issued their own threat today. They said if the aggression against Iran is repeated, the promised regional war will this time spread far beyond the region and our devastating blows will crush you. And, you know, this is typical of Iran, but they don't often, or they haven't been biting back as much as perhaps they did earlier in the war. They haven't really needed to. They've just had to hold their silence effectively. But here we have today a promise of a war far beyond the region. Is there substance to that?
17: Far beyond the region, that's difficult for them to do, given the range of their missiles, the fact that they don't have an air force, the fact that they don't have a navy. We do think that they have sleeper cells, that they have proxies, that they could activate groups in Europe or the United States to carry out attacks on Jewish sites or to carry out attacks on American or European sites. But that clearly is an escalation. I think one of the pieces of information that came out in the last week that's quite interesting is that a great deal of Iran's military capability survived the war. We're hearing that about 70% of the ballistic missiles are operational, that 30 of 33 missile launch sites along the Strait of Hormuz on the Iranian coast are operational. And that does suggest that if this war begins again, you can expect more attacks on neighbors. And the Iranians have said they're going to work with the Houthis to close the other strait, Bab el-Mandeb, we'll see if they can pull that off.
0: Yeah, and what do you make, Charles, of Donald Trump's comments regarding the Israeli prime minister?
17: You know, on some level, I think Trump is right that when it comes to the Iran war, Netanyahu kind of has to do what Trump tells him to. And that's because the Israelis couldn't do what's been happening alone. They need American intelligence. They need the Central Command and its control of the airspace. And so this is a partnership that that the Israelis need. I do think, though, on Lebanon, Trump has sort of given Netanyahu pretty much wide range to do whatever he wants to. Initially, he said the Israelis have to declare and enforce a ceasefire in Lebanon, but he sort of pushed that off to the side now. That may in some ways be a bone that he is throwing to Netanyahu. You're not going to get what you want when it comes to a full-scale war on Iran, but I'm going to give you some wiggle room when it comes to what goes on in Lebanon.
0: Yeah, but he's not going to like being called a puppet, effectively, is he? Benjamin will do whatever I want him to do, he said. And he's also joked about running for office in Israel. I mean, do we assume that there's never a truer word said in jest by Donald Trump here, saying he's at 99% approval in Israel? I could run for prime minister, so maybe after I do this, I'll go to Israel to run for prime minister.
17: Well, to the best of my knowledge, Trump is not a citizen of Israel, so I don't think that he can stand for the prime minister. I also think that that the bottom line is Trump is... He's too loose-lipped, right? He's going to alienate Netanyahu by saying these things. Just in the last few weeks, he's gotten into public tiffs with Starmer, with Maloney, with Meretz, with the Pope. This doesn't do Trump any good. He's alienating partners that he needs by his side. But this is Donald Trump, the disruptor and the guy who says whatever he thinks.
0: Mm. Look, thanks so much for being with us, Charles Kupchan, who was Senior Director for the National Security Council under President Barack Obama. Good to hear from you, Charles. Thank you.
17: Good to be with you. Good night.
0: Cheers. It's Kate Borsay. It's the evening edition on Times Radio. Now, Vladimir Putin and Xi Jinping have concluded talks in Beijing, but their meeting ends without details on a natural gas pipeline between Russia and China. Xi Jinping said the world was at risk of regressing into the law of the jungle and hailed the China-Russia relationship as a stabilising global force. Just days after hosting Donald Trump. Charles Parton is former British diplomat in China. Hi, Charles. Good evening to you.
18: Good evening.
0: I think Xi Jinping here has gone further in hailing the China-Russia relationship than he did the China-US relationship. Correct me if I'm wrong, but I don't think he said that the US and China working together was a stabilising global force against the law of the jungle, did he?
18: No, but he tried to describe the relationship as one that should be a constructive relationship of strategic stability. One of those long Chinese phrases. But you're absolutely right. Russia and China are close. America and China, in the Chinese eyes, are long-term adversaries. And the Chinese aim, by the middle of the century, is basically to unseat America as the number one superpower and substitute itself and change global governance into a system that's more aligned to China's interests and values than the current one is, which was set up by America and its allies. And in that, I mean, Russia is an ally merely by being the fact that if you're the enemy of my enemy, then you are by definition my friend. There's a certain amount of chutzpah, one might say, in claiming that Russia is a force for stability in the world, as they did, and China too, with all its saber rattling in the South China Seas against Taiwan and the Philippines. But that's never stopped either of them.
0: Mm. So the joint statement warned of a drift back to the law of the jungle and condemned unilateral bullying. Who or what are they referring to there?
18: I don't think any of us have any doubt. I mean, they're referring to America. And actually, in the past year or so, they've really toned down the rhetoric against the Americans. Go back a little further, and you see endless articles in the Chinese press and television about how bad life is in America, how bad the Americans are, how it's the East is rising and the West is declining, by which they mean America. But the takeaway that I have from the meeting between Xi and Trump was that the Chinese are looking, that they know that in the long term America can't be trusted, that there's a long term relationship of antipathy and antagonism there, and that they're buying time in what Xi Jinping describes as a highly turbulent world. What they need for the moment to advance their objectives is a breathing space so that they can concentrate on science and technology, which they see as self-reliance, and that as the key to future global leadership. And the one thing they don't want actually is more trouble with the Americans for the moment. I was fascinated to see a Chinese commentator pretty much come up with that analysis, which I thought was pretty honest. I mean, he said basically this meeting wins time and space for China's development. He didn't say, and by that stage we'll be strong enough to threaten your position as number one in the world. So there we have Putin going to China, and in a sense he is helping with that overall aim of China's what the Chinese call a struggle, and that's a very strong word in Chinese, a struggle with America.
0: Yeah, the two leaders failed to finalise the gas pipeline agreement. This is joint power of Siberia 2 natural gas pipeline that we thought we might get a bit of movement on. We didn't. In your view, though, again, is this Beijing intentionally dragging its feet to maximise its leverage over a sanctioned Russia?
18: Well, clearly, Russia needs us a lot more than China. And I'm not privy to the inner thinkings of the Chinese on the subject of energy, but we know that they are pushing forward very hard as they can towards renewables and away from hydrocarbons. Of course, that's not going to be possible in the short term. I think, they are pushing a hard bargain. Everybody assumes, or a lot of people assume, that the Chinese economy is enormously rich and will motor on. The question is whether actually, and a number of people do question this quite rightly, whether the Chinese economic miracle is sustainable in the long term. They've got some very deep economic problems at the moment. And the question is, for them, can they get a price that makes economic sense for the long term? Because this is a project that will go on for decades, not just a year or two. So they've got to get the price right.
0: Interesting point to make. Look, thank you so much for being with us. Charles Parton is a former British diplomat to China. Thank you. It's Kate Borsay. It's the evening edition on Times Radio with Handelsbanken, Real Relationship Banking. 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We are still waiting, by the way, for that decision, the appeal decision on Southampton's expulsion from the Championship playoff final that would have given them a chance at Premier League football. We'll let you know as soon as we get anything through. Next on the show, though, we're going to speak to the Times columnist and Russia expert Edward Lucas. He gives his comment on the consequences of America pulling back financially and in influence from NATO, and what that means for NATO countries who may be forced, or may feel that they are forced, to act in their own selfish interests. That's all to come on the show.
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0: It is Kate Borsett. It's the Evening Edition on Times Radio. Plenty to come, by the way. We'll head over to the United States just after the half past news. We'll check out the latest from Washington. There are lots of other stories to discuss and a sneak peek inside tomorrow's paper. That's on the way. Now, it is 8:24, the Trump administration is expected to reduce the number of fighting troops available to NATO, it's being reported. This comes as Donald Trump ordered the withdrawal of 5,000 troops from Germany and the cancelled deployment of 4,000 soldiers to Poland. Let's speak to Edward Lucas, columnist at The Times. He's been writing about the future of NATO without the United States. This will feature in tomorrow's paper. Edward, good evening.
6: Good evening.
0: Before we get on to NATO, just a quick comment from you, Edward, on that revelation a little earlier in the House, in the Commons, that the Ministry of Defence said a Russian jet dangerously intercepted an RAF plane over the Black Sea last month. The MOD calling it the most dangerous Russian action since 2022 when a rogue Russian fighter fired a missile at an RAF plane. What are your thoughts on this one?
6: Well, Kate, I think it shows how close we are to the war in Ukraine. It may seem a long way away, but we are out there. We are supporting Ukraine on the ground with training. We're sharing intelligence. We're sending weapons. And this Rivet joint surveillance aircraft, which is unarmed, was in international airspace doing just the sort of things that I may say that the Russians do flying around Britain in our airspace. They also do it in boats as well. And it's a sign of how nerves are jangling, I think, that the Russian aircraft, the Russian warplane, apparently conducted six passes with only metres to spare, within 6 metres, according to John Healy. And of course, you know, with that level of risk appetite, things can very easily go wrong, and I'm glad that the crew of, I think it's 30 people on board our rivet joints, I'm glad they all got home safely. But it shows that we may not be interested in, you know, in things other than the tremendously important by-election that's going to happen next month in the Northwest. But the world continues to be a very dangerous place, and we are, I think, often have our eyes off the ball.
0: Yeah, that Russian jet getting as close as 6 metres from the nose of the RAF jet, disabling its autopilot. So it just goes to show how serious that is. That comes on the same day, of course, that Keir Starmer and the government have decided not to introduce certain elements of sanctions on Russian oil. There are new sanctions today. They were first announced last October. But one of those on UK imports of diesel and jet fuel made from Russian crude oil in third countries has not been introduced. It won't be introduced yet. It'll be reviewed on a monthly basis. But that has caused a lot of upset to not only countries within the EU who have that sanction in place already, but also to lots of people over in Ukraine as well. All that going on. And the wider concern that you write about over NATO, Edward, and this comes after the withdrawal of those troops from Germany. And there's also going to be further cuts announced by the Pentagon tomorrow.
6: Yes. Well, it's very bad things happening at a very bad time. Also today, Lithuanian leaders had to go and were rushed to bunkers because of Russian intrusions into their airspace, I notice. But Mike, the point I make in the article is it's not just American military capability in Europe, important though that is. What's really important is the American leadership, that because ever since NATO was founded, the Americans have been in charge. They can boss countries around and say, you know, we want you to concentrate on Navy, you do Air Force, you do land, you do whatever. And the result is that countries specialize a bit, and we don't have everybody trying to do everything, and the whole is greater than the sum of its parts. And that's one of the reasons why NATO is so fantastically successful. But once American leadership starts crumbling, which is what we're seeing at the moment, the great danger is that countries start thinking, I can't rely on my neighbours or my allies, you know, maybe from even the other side of Europe, being there for me. So I better concentrate on defending myself. And that leads to a kind of what the French called serve qui peut, save yourself if you can, world, where people are not cooperating in defence. And that fragmentation both leads to weaker defence, and it also makes people much more trigger happy, because instead of reckoning your allies are going to come and defend you, you think, if there's going to be a fight, I better shoot first. So in all, it makes European security a great deal more dangerous. And although I stress we're not there yet, this is what people are worrying about. And that's what I wanted to draw to the attention of the Times readers in my column tomorrow.
0: Yeah, it leads to the question whether the US bossing the other NATO nations around, as you put it, has always been a good thing. And actually whether another country could come and take up that role. If the US want to step away, could someone like Britain or France be the one that does the bossing around in everyone's interest?
6: Yes, I mean, I'm using bossing around rather colloquially. The fact is, the Americans, because they were the ultimate reinforcement, they could say, you do X. Because
0: they had the power and influence, yeah.
6: Yes, you know, you, Poland, in a crisis, will send your troops in to reinforce Lithuania, and we'll send the 82nd Airborne Division to support you. And that has that's pretty logical, and it worked. So if one calls it leadership rather than bossing around, it sounds nicer. But the fact is, we don't have an alternative candidate. Nobody really wants to bet on France or Germany. The French, because of the danger of the far right in the upcoming presidential election next year, and also because France tends to be pretty ruthless about its commercial self-interest when it's doing anything military. Germany, for obvious reasons, is people a little bit nervous about, and also they've got no real strategic culture. They're not used to leading. They've, ever since 1948, they've been reckoning their job is to do what other countries want and do it nicely. And then, of course, there's Britain, which should be, country with the best military brains, nuclear weapons, centuries of experience in statecraft. We should be the natural sort of leader. And a lot of countries, particularly in Northern Europe, would love it if we would lead. And there's a thing called the Joint Expeditionary Force, which is nine other countries, Nordics, Baltics, and the Dutch, which is supposed to be UK-led, but it's not happening. And so there's a real vacuum and great unhappiness about this. And that was another thing I wanted to highlight in my always cheerful column of the Times.
0: Well, it is a very considered column to think about. And the detail in there over what is happening to NATO countries and what the US is slowly but surely doing is one of concern. And you're right. You're right to raise it. It's always fascinating to speak to you, Edward. This features at thetimes.com. I don't think it's up yet, but it will be shortly, and it is in tomorrow's paper. Edward Lucas, columnist at The Times. Thanks, Edward. Good to speak to you.
6: Thanks, Kate.
0: Cheers. It is Kate Borsey. It's the evening edition on Times Radio. Coming up, we'll head to Washington for our daily dose of the Trump dump. We'll talk about yet another departure, British departure in Washington, and a Trump-endorsed candidate pipping the post in an important primary. Loads more to come as well in that. That is the Trump dump. But first, the news with Rob Mullarkey.
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7: Good evening. Senior allies of Wes Streeting say he is likely to abandon his bid for the Labour leadership and fall in behind Andy Burnham if the Mayor of Greater Manchester wins the Makerfield by-election. Figures connected to the former Health Secretary have told The Times that there was an emerging feeling that Burnham would be unbeatable in any contest to succeed Sir Keir Starmer as the Prime Minister. Delivering his resignation speech in the Commons this afternoon, Streeting said the Labour government risks handing the keys of Number 10 to Reform UK.
12: I left the government because we are in the fight of our lives against nationalism. And it is a fight that we are currently losing. Unless we change course, we risk handing the keys of Number 10 to Reform. And I do not want that on our consciences.
7: The Ministry of Defence says an RAF reconnaissance aircraft was dangerously intercepted by two Russian fighter jets last month, one of which came within just 6 metres of the British plane. The MOD says it happened during a routine flight in international airspace over the Black Sea. It happened just days after the Defence Secretary John Healey had exposed a Russian submarine operation in the North Atlantic. The women whose bodies were recovered from the sea off Brighton last Wednesday have been named as three sisters from Uxbridge in West London. Jane Adetoro and Christina and Rebecca Walters were all aged in their 30s. Sussex police said there was no evidence to suggest third-party involvement or criminality. And after 34 minutes of the Europa League final, it's still goalless between Aston Villa and the German club Freiburg. The Prince of Wales, a Villa fan, is watching the final in Istanbul, where the Premier League club are targeting their first European trophy in 44 years. Don't forget, you can set the Times Radio news briefing as your news service on Alexa.
8: 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It's knowing the difference between a good deal and, well, a great deal. 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And right now,

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0: It is that time of night. So it's time for the Trump Dump, where we cross the pond to get the very latest news coming out of the White House, Washington and beyond. Let's speak to the Times Assistant US Editor David Charter. Good evening, David.
1: Good afternoon from Washington, D.C.
0: Lovely to have you with us. Just a bit of breaking news, really. Well, fairly recent news. The U.S. government has indicted the former Cuban president Raul Castro just this afternoon on charges of conspiracy to kill U.S. nationals over a fatal attack on two planes in 1996. Cuba has been hit by widespread power outages after the U.S. effectively blockaded the island by threatening sanctions on those who supply it with fuel. Just give us the overriding story on this one, David.
1: Yes, I think we can see this as part of the pressure campaign on Cuba and the communist government there, which has been underway for months with really an effective blockade of fuel supplies for Cuba that's been enforced by the USA. Trump has said or posted on various occasions that he would like to be the president that returns Cuba to full democracy. So I don't think it's necessarily realistic, of course, that Cuba's going to hand over Raul Castro, who's 94, and perhaps may still be around for a little bit longer. But like the government is clinging on the island. Mm. But however, it's designed to show supporters of Cuban democracy in America that there's a full court press, basically, to try and change the regime there, which may come kind of ironically be the next regime change on Trump's watch rather than the one that we all thought might happen, or that he perhaps thought might happen in Iran.
0: Yeah. Is he going to have his special forces head into Cuba and stage a kidnapping or a taking of the leadership there, a bit like he did in Venezuela?
1: Well, that would be a very dangerous and provocative move. Cuba does obviously retain its own armed forces and would probably be likely to hit back, unlike Venezuela, which did the deal with Trump after the Venezuelan president Nicolas Maduro was captured in January. But the indictment of Maduro was made shortly before that expedition. So it's perhaps designed to put the Cubans on edge and to think about whether they want to negotiate some sort of deal with Trump rather than experience that kind of military action. I think it's unlikely, but it's Trump and he does have some rather unorthodox ideas, as we've seen in the past.
0: Yeah, he's made some comments. He was on Air Force One, so speaking to media after departing Air Force One, apologies. He said he did not foresee any further escalation with Cuba. I don't think there needs to be, he said. The place is falling apart. We're here to free up Cuba. Getting his messaging across. Let's dig into a story involving the UK. Britain's second most senior diplomat in Washington has abruptly left his post, with the Foreign Office declining to give any explanation at all. James Roscoe was the deputy to Britain's ambassador in Washington and stood in for Peter Mandelson for several months after Mandelson was sacked last year. It's alleged that Roscoe is facing questions as part of an investigation into the leak of secret discussions from the National Security Council. What do we know, David?
1: Well, this is a massive surprise, and it's been a great big shock to people in Washington, D.C., not just the British and the people who work in the embassy, but also the wider community in Washington.

0: question, DC. I've been getting emails from people from senior Americans saying, "What the hell's going on at the British Embassy?" Because, of course, this follows the removal of Peter Mandelson last September, and James Roscoe, who was the deputy to Mandelson, distinguished himself greatly by stepping in right at the last minute to help with President Trump's state visit to Britain, which went really well. And Roscoe was given lots of plaudits for that. And he also got lots of plaudits for the visit of the King and Queen just a few weeks ago to Washington, where he was pretty much in charge of ceremonies alongside the new ambassador, Sir Christian Turner. And to lose another senior figure, bearing in mind that about three ambassadors ago, Sir Kim Darroch, now Lord Darroch, was removed after the leak of cables back in 2019.
1: Critical of
0: It's
1: Trump.
0: it looks pretty calamitous for the British operation in Washington, unfortunately. And we think our reporting from reporters in London and here, of course, is that there was a leak inquiry involving James Roscoe. Nothing has been confirmed, as you say, by the Foreign Office. Their statements have been really very, very short, and for me, very, very sad and disappointing that the Foreign Office, in saying that he's left, they haven't said anything about his achievements in a long and distinguished career so far.
1: Yes, as the Times reports, he's facing questions as part of an investigation into the leak of top secret discussions at a meeting of the National Security Council. We don't know that that is solely the reason for his departure, by the way, and this is as the Times understands, but that is one peg to this. We don't know much more than that, do we, David? Maybe more information will come to light in due course. But as you said, he has been sacked. That is James Roscoe, who is number two to Sir Christian Turner, the UK ambassador to Washington. Let's talk about one of Donald Trump's most vocal Republican critics, the Congressman Thomas Massie. He's lost his fight for re-election. Massie was beaten in his primary by the former Navy SEAL Ed Gowrain, who was endorsed by Trump. The race has become the most expensive primary in the history of the House of Representatives and was widely seen as a key test of Donald Trump's grip on the Republican Party. Is this a big, bold result for Trump? Can he put this firmly in the win column, David?
0: Well, in terms of showing his continuing grip on the Republican Party, it's really a stunning demonstration of that, because Thomas Massie was really well liked in Kentucky. He won that seat. He won a primary 2 years ago to hold that seat with an overwhelming vote of approval, with 76% of the vote in favor of him. Now he's been pretty categorically beaten by 10 points by a complete unknown, whose main recommendation is that he has the endorsement of Donald Trump, who was looking for, as he said, a warm body to put up against Thomas Massie, because he fell out with him. Thomas Massie didn't vote for the one big beautiful bill that Trump wanted, saying it would cause a lot more debt and inflation in the country. And of course, he was instrumental in making sure that Congress forced Trump to release the Epstein files. Without Massie, I don't think it would have happened. He was one of the few Republican rebels who turned the House against the executive and forced them to release the files. So these are all reasons why President Trump doesn't like him, because he's a serial rebel, a very independent-minded libertarian conservative. And there was also a lot of money thrown at this by pro-Israeli groups, because Massie is very outspoken against the influence of Israeli money in American politics, which ironically was used to campaign against him. So it's been a very intense and bitter campaign, as you say, the most expensive in House history, costing over $33 million, poured in on both sides. And while it does show that Trump has this still has this vice-like grip on the party, it isn't always going to be for the benefit of the Republicans in the election. I think in this case, it doesn't matter so much because it's a deep red district of Kentucky, and Trump's candidate will win in November. But Trump has also announced that he's backing Ken Paxton in a hotly contested Republican primary in Texas against the sitting Senator John Cornyn. And in that case, it looked like where Paxton was the most likely to win the primary, Cornyn was the most likely to win and hold the seat. And it has made the Texas Senate race in November a much more competitive and become a much bigger Democrat target.
1: Yeah, next Tuesday for that one. Let's extend our reporting on that £1.8 billion fund that we first spoke about a couple of days ago that's been set up. It's the Anti-Weaponization Fund, and it's been set up to compensate anyone who, under Joe Biden's administration, feels they have claims for compensation over their treatment. Two police officers who clashed with rioters at the US Capitol on Jan 6 are suing Donald Trump over those plans for that fund. Critics have called it a slush fund. It was created as part of an agreement with the Internal Revenue Service after Trump dropped a $10 billion lawsuit against them. The settlement also included a permanent exemption from further investigation of all past tax affairs by the Department of Justice. Let's start with this. I mean, we spoke about what a huge announcement it was and what a contentious announcement it is. It was sort of a bargain struck by Donald Trump, and it's clearly upset a lot of people, David.
0: There's a lot of unease about this fund, which we discussed, didn't we? And it's been set up with money that the Department of Justice said is awarded to Trump for the leak of his tax information in 2019. That he bought a $10 billion case, as you say, and so they've used a $1.776 billion award. Instead of giving it to Trump, they're setting up a fund to compensate people who have been targeted unfairly and suffered a lot of costs by the Department of Justice. And it's being seen as a way to hand money to protesters on January the 6th who were brought before the court, some of whom went to prison and have all, of course, already been pardoned by Trump. This looks like they're going to funnel money in their direction. Not surprisingly, then, these two police officers in Washington, Harry Dunn and Daniel Hodges, they've brought a case, a court case, citing the 14th Amendment, which is the famous amendment on insurrection that was used in a failed attempt to impeach and remove Donald Trump, which also says that no public money should be used to fund anything to do with rebellion or insurrection. Yeah. So that's their case. That's what they're trying to do. It's going to be contested by the Department of Justice, which has set up the fund, and again, it will go perhaps through the court system and to the Supreme Court to see if they can block it.
1: Yeah, the lawsuit saying by its very existence, the fund encourages those who enacted violence in the president's name and to continue to do so. David, always a pleasure. David Charter, who is the Times Assistant US Editor. You can read David's work on thetimes.com and, of course, the work of his brilliant colleagues over in the US and on a daily basis in the paper as well. David, good to hear from you. Thank you. 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Still to come, a sneak peek inside tomorrow's paper.
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1: It is the evening edition. It is Times Radio. A sneak peek inside tomorrow's paper then. We'll discuss that Germans drawing up plans for partial sick days to get long-term people back into work. Cows who can recognise a familiar human face, and the long-awaited guidance for trans people in single-sex toilets and changing rooms will finally be laid in Parliament tomorrow. Elsa Maishman is Associate Foreign Editor at The Times.
7: This is the code of practice created by the Equality and Human Rights Commission, which is set to be laid in Parliament tomorrow. And this all stems from the Supreme Court ruling that listeners might remember last April, which clarified the law, and it said that the definition of woman in the Equality Act legally referred to biological sex. So we were waiting for this code of practice to come in to kind of explain and set out those new rules. It hasn't come in for a while. We're expecting it finally tomorrow. The rules will be about changing rooms and other single-sex spaces. It will provide detail. So I think the things we're expecting are, for example, any employers, service providers, they should provide single-sex toilets, changing rooms, washing facilities, all that kind of thing on the basis of biological sex following that judgment. We're also expecting it to say that trans people shouldn't be left without any facilities to use, and that those organisations may want to think about providing unisex or other self-contained spaces where that is possible. And it might also say that clubs and associations will not necessarily have to be single-sex, but those who do choose to be single sex, they'll have to do that by biological sex.
1: Yeah, the Times revealed last month that ministers had requested changes to the guidance before it could be published. So the guidance itself, it's understood, has not changed, but there are to be more examples in there. So this is what we'll see tomorrow, more examples of how organisations can be inclusive within the law. This is interesting because the very top of government could change in the next few months, who knows. And also another Times piece today actually reveals that Andy Burnham, the Manchester mayor, of course he is now Labour's candidate in the Makerfield by-election. He's made no secret of the fact he wants to have a go at becoming Prime Minister again. There was some audio recorded of him in 2022. He was speaking at a meeting in Manchester where he seemed to say that trans women should be able to use female toilets. He appreciated that there was an argument on both sides, from women who want to protect female spaces and from other people who want to be inclusive, but he said he feels that actually this protection of single spaces could be overblown. He thinks it's a minority view rather than a majority view, and suggested that trans women should be able to use female toilets. That's me summing up the other story, but that's to highlight really that this issue may be far from cut and dried. If the party leans towards the left, will that affect their view of this guidance? I suspect that Andy Burnham may well get behind this guidance because he'll say, well, I've had a good think since 2022 and I'm happy to stand with that. But it does call all that into question, of course.
7: Yeah, it does. I think one thing we can see for certain is that this will bring up tensions, across society and also within Labour. If anyone remembers what happened after the Supreme Court ruling, there were a lot of views on either side. So I think we can expect once this is published, that will bring up those arguments again.
1: Yeah, OK. All right. So tomorrow is the day when that's due to be laid in Parliament, so we should get a full and comprehensive look at it, know exactly what we're dealing with there. Now, a story from the Foreign Desk is about Germany. There was a story today, actually, about sick notes, trials going on to try and stop the overuse of fit notes, sick notes here in the UK to try and get people back into work. Germany has their own related story, don't they? Just explain.
7: They do. This is the interesting idea of partial sick days, which we don't have here in the UK, but the idea is that if you're feeling a bit ill, but not completely 100% ill, you can call in sick to perhaps a 25% working day or a 50% working day or a 75% working day. So you don't have to fully say, I'm sick, I'm not fit to work at all. And you don't have to fully drag yourself into work and say that you're 100%. So this is in Germany, which has been called by Allianz, the insurance company, the world champion of sick notes. They do take rather a lot. Their average employee in Germany now takes 14.86 days a year, according to recent
1: data. Quite substantial, isn't it?
7: It is quite a lot. So that's what this new measure would target. It would try and reduce the number of sick days being taken by saying to employees that if you're sick, but only a bit sick, you don't have to take off a full day. The idea is that it's aimed at people who are long-term sick, so have long-term medical conditions or, you know, psychiatric conditions or something else that means that they're taking quite a lot of sick days. So over a longer period of time, you might manage, for example, with your line manager, okay, I'm able to work a bit on these days and I don't have to fully be one or the other. It's actually something that's been introduced in other countries. So several Nordic countries have introduced similar systems. And in Sweden, for example, these kinds of partial sick days now account for more than a third of all the total sick leave.
1: Mm. I'm still a bit confused by it. So it's for people taking long-term sick days off work.
7: Mm-hmm.
1: If I said to you, I'm going to take a 25% sick day now, does that mean that I only get paid 75%? Or
7: if you were on full pay for that day, obviously it depends, you know, statutory sick pay or the employer, you would get paid at the rate of the amount of day that you work. So under this system, employees would typically pay workers in full for your first 6 weeks while you're ill. And then after that, the health insurers would cover usually about 70% of their pre-tax income. And then that would be prorated to the percentage of the day that you're working. So it might be, you know, 70% of 50%, for example. I know that gets a bit complicated with the numbers, but basically you'd be paid according to the amount of the day that you work.
1: Let's end on cows, shall we? There's a big debate, isn't there, about which animals can recognise human faces, that dogs can, that cats might be able to. Cows, it seems, can recognise familiar human faces, match them to familiar voices. And they've got a particular fascination for people that they've never set eyes on before.
7: Yeah.
1: How curious. So just explain more.
7: Not all humans look the same to cows, according to this study. So the researchers took 32 cows and they put them in front of screens. So there were two screens in front of them. One of them showed a human who they'd seen before. It was a video of this human face that they'd seen before. And another, the other screen showed a human face that they hadn't seen before. And then the researchers looked at the cows and measured how long they were spending looking at the video of the known human versus the video of the unknown human. So the researchers found that they were attracted to new faces and they spent more time looking at a new face compared to the one that they recognised.
1: That's interesting, isn't it? Do you think they just were sort of standing there figuring it out? Do cows scan new faces and log them in their memory banks, and it takes a bit longer because it's a new face, but once it's there, they recognise it, it takes less time?
7: Maybe.
1: I mean, probably not, guys, but
7: I think the key point of the research was to show that they can tell when a face is new, which is news to me, you know? I didn't. Do all cows look the same to you, Kate? Can you tell the difference?
1: I have to admit that they do, but I am not a cow expert, neither am I a farmer. But we do know as a result of this, but perhaps cows have got a higher level of cognitive processing than we gave them credit for.
7: Maybe they do. And I think that's the good news story of today. And I should just add that this was the National Research Institute for Agriculture, Food and the Environment. And they were in France where they were studying these cows.
1: Interesting. Well, there you go. If you're a farmer, let us know if your cows recognise you. How many have you got? Do they spend time looking at you? Do they like or spend longer looking at unfamiliar faces? We're keen to extend the research here. Elsa Maishman, thank you. Elsa Maishman there is the Associate Foreign Editor at The Times. And these stories, of course, are up online at thetimes.com. If they're not there already, they soon will be. And, of course, all feature in tomorrow's paper. Cheers, Elsa.
7: Thank you.
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1: It is Times Radio. It's the evening edition. It's Kate Borsay. Thanks for being with us. So coming up, we'll discuss the latest from Westminster with the government Backing away from sanctions intended to be imposed on Russia today. It wasn't quite the full suite expected. We'll work out whether our panellists understand the decision by Keir Starmer to do that. I will also discuss why the CEO of Bolt, the taxi company, has defended his decision to completely scrap the company's HR department, and Gemma Collins, the TOWIE. The Only Way Is Essex star is causing quite a stir with her videos with the Department of Education. We'll ask, should the government be using influencers in its ads? That is all on the way after the news of Rob Malarkey.
5: Case, thank you. Good evening. Senior allies of Wes Streeting say he is likely to abandon his bid for the Labour leadership and lend his full support to Andy Burnham if the Mayor of Greater Manchester returns to Westminster. The former Health Secretary says he has no regrets about his decision to step down from the government and is backing Burnham in the Makerfield by-election. Delivering his resignation speech in the Commons today, Streeting warned the Labour government was losing the fight against nationalism.
8: For the first time in our history, nationalists are in power in every corner of the United Kingdom. Scottish and Welsh nationalism represents an existential threat to the future integrity of the United Kingdom. And Reform UK represent a threat to the values and ideals that have made this country great.
5: The Ministry of Defence says an RAF reconnaissance aircraft was dangerously intercepted by two Russian fighter jets last month. The MOD says it happened during a routine flight in international airspace over the Black Sea. One of the Russian jets flew close enough to trigger the British plane's emergency systems. It happened just days after the Defence Secretary John Healey had exposed a secret Russian submarine operation in the North Atlantic Ocean. Plans to impose a ban on UK imports of diesel and jet fuel made from Russian oil in third-party nations have been watered down amid concerns over supplies. The government will now phase in some new sanctions over the coming months due to the effective blockade of the Strait of Hormuz. The original plan to ban oil products derived from Russian crude oil entering the UK from third-party nations was first announced as part of a raft of fresh sanctions by the government last October. The Trade Minister is Chris Bryant.
9: The law up until today allowed the UK to import Russian oil products, and from today it doesn't. We have changed the law to end that. One of the first things that I did when I came into office was I wanted to change this because we wanted to make sure that Russia wasn't earning out of the UK. So that's what we've done.
5: And a statement from the Ukrainian embassy in London this evening said the matter would be discussed at a bilateral level later this week. Britain has struck a landmark trade deal with the Gulf nations that ministers claim will boost economic growth by more than £3.5 billion a year. The agreement comes after more than 5 years of talks with nations including Saudi Arabia, Qatar and the UAE, and will reduce tariffs on a range of British exports, including food and cars. Ministers believe the deal will increase trade by up to 20%, in addition to making it easier for British companies to expand in the Gulf region. The former president of Cuba, Raul Castro, has been charged by the United States with murder in a further escalation of tensions between Washington and the island's communist regime. Castro, who's 94, and five others have been charged over the shooting down of two civilian US aircraft in 1996, in which four crew were killed. David Charter is the assistant US editor of The Times.
0: Trump has said or posted on various occasions that he would like to be the president that returns Cuba to full democracy. However, it's designed to show supporters of Cuban democracy in America that there's a full court press, basically, to try and change the regime there.
5: And Aston Villa are 45 minutes away from securing a first European trophy since winning the European Cup in 1982. They lead the German club Freiburg 2-0 at halftime in the Europa League final in Istanbul. Yuri Tielemans and Emi Buendia with the goals in that one. For a roundup of the news on demand, find the Times Radio news briefing on the Times Radio app.
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0: It is that time of night again. Good evening, by the way. It's Kate Borsay. It is the evening edition, and it's that time of night when we run through some big stories of the day with two special guests. My panellists tonight are the former MEP and head of comms at Popular Conservatism, Annunciata Rees-Mogg. Good evening to you.
1: Evening, Kate.
0: And the journalist, author and columnist Ella Whelan also with us tonight. Hi, Ella.
2: Good evening, hi.
0: Lots to go through. Let's take your thoughts on the mess-up over Russian oil sanctions. And this was confusing for everyone today, actually, because the government last night released a statement where they announced that they would not be introducing all the new sanctions on Russian oil that they were meant to be today. They were first announced back in October, and they're meant to be implemented from today. And it turns out that not everything was going to be implemented. It was dealt with in a bit of a haphazard way. It caused confusion amongst many news organisations, many people today. It was clarified in the Commons later, and it led to an apology over the messed up communication. The government's announced that new sanctions on Russian oil have been watered down. This is amid concerns over supplies and price rises. It was a plan to impose a ban on UK imports of diesel and jet fuel made from Russian crude oil in third countries like India and Turkey. And the decision was made over supplies and price rises. But of course, it's caused a lot of condemnation because of the optics, because of the way it looks. Are we now going easy on Russia? John Craig joined us earlier, chief political correspondent of Sky News.
3: So they've got themselves in a terrible muddle here and ended up being attacked from all sides, not just from the Conservatives in the House of Commons, but the Ukrainians are furious. Ukraine MPs have today said this is a betrayal and are playing into Russia's hands, handing money to Russia, so which they can spend on their military machine to be used to kill Ukrainians. So they've blundered into handling this whole thing very badly and got political flak for it in the UK. And they've upset the Ukrainians, who up to now thought Britain was on their side and doing a good job.
0: Well, Chris Bryant came out fighting when he spoke to John Pienaar from Times Radio Drive earlier. He had apologised earlier in the House for the communications over the watering down of sanctions. Here is the Minister of State for Trade Policy speaking to John Pienaar.
4: We were nervous about market instability. We didn't want to see a sudden spike as a result of what we were doing. This is something very similar to what Australia, Canada and the United States have done. And we wanted to phase this bit in. And that's why there is a temporary license for two categories, for diesel and for LNG.
0: Ella, the UK government's criticised the US for doing this a few months ago. And then they've gone on to adopt the same policy. Is that not a bit hypocritical?
2: Yes, it is hypocritical. And I think that probably the main problem of this is that they haven't been open with their decision making and explained to, I mean, their own their own fellow politicians, but also the public about why they think this might be necessary, and I think more crucially, why the decision to do this rather than, as been suggested, do stuff in the North Sea, which could arguably be a different option. It's coming into summer. People are going to be taking summer holidays. I was talking to someone today who said it's not doesn't sound too conspiratorial to suggest that there's been some discussions in Number 10 about whether or not there might be a backlash over high costs for summer holidays, and that we need to do something about this. But you have to come out and make it clear why you are changing your position on such a significant and serious issue as solidarity with Ukraine. Keir Starmer has been, to his credit, very, very good when it comes to criticizing the Russian invasion of Ukraine, standing in solidarity with Zelensky and with Ukrainians. He's been as good as Boris Johnson and only the rest of them. So to now not explain why that position is changing, because it is changing, is cowardly. And they should have been, the government needs to tell people why it's doing stuff rather than just do it and say, oh, nothing to see here, don't worry. It's, the sort of briefings say it's not a changing position. It's just absolute nonsense. Of course it is.
0: Yeah. And here is a prime minister who has put a lot of political capital, takes a lot of pride in his leadership of European and NATO allies over Russia and, of course, you know, dealing with the war in Ukraine as well in NCR, standing up to Putin. And yet here is a decision which seems to be at odds with that.
1: It's more than at odds with it. It was that they tried to sneak it out very late last night. I happened to be up because my brother, madly enough, was doing a one-man show that I was at.
0: Well, Jacob was doing a one-man show. He was Jacob, yes. was doing a one-man show. Okay, I'll ask you about that in a minute, but just carry on with your point on this, first of all.
1: So I'd seen that. I came out of it. We had an hour's drive home. Lincolnshire is a very big county. And I thought, what on earth is going on? And they tried to sneak it out as a tiny little line of completely opaque language, as though it didn't matter. And it clearly does matter. It matters so much that it was at Prime Minister's Questions today, that it's a headline in every single newspaper, that Chris Bryant had to go to the House and explain. The lack of understanding of this government about what's important and what is not important is quite staggering. And these things do matter. There's also this extraordinary feeling at the moment about, you know, just before a match goes out, it gives a final big spark. And I think that's what this government's trying to do. They're suddenly trying to rush out all sorts of things that perhaps they'd wanted to do for a longer time. But they know it's coming to an end.
0: Yeah.
1: And the British voters know it's coming to an end. Whether Andy Burnham wins or not, we know we're towards the end of Keir Starmer's prime ministership. And so they're trying to get all these things done. And they're doing them very, very badly.
0: It might have been communicated badly, but what do both of you think about the decision to delay sanctions on Russian imports? Well, imports of diesel and jet fuel specifically. It's those two specific things made from Russian oil in third countries. You know, but because we're concerned about the effect of what's happening in the Strait of Hormuz, supplies, issues over supply and price rises. Do both of you agree with the notion of this, just not the way it's been communicated, just briefly? Ella?
2: No, I don't agree with it. I think that it's probably more important than anything at the moment.
1: I've just lost all sound.
2: Sort of status of discussions about democracy and sovereignty, that we stand very firmly with Ukraine. I think it actually matters for our own domestic sense of the importance of democracy and sovereignty, not just because we are, you know, standing shoulder to shoulder with people in Ukraine. And I think that it's a form of a cop-out to say that the idea that whether it's issues in the Strait of Hormuz or issues with Ukraine and Russia, though significant and real, it's a cop-out to say that that is the only thing that is changing prices at the pumps, or prices of jet fuel and therefore holidays, or indeed energy. You know, there are lots of things that are lots of factors at play that we can make decisions about.
0: Yeah.
2: The North Sea being one of them, you know, green levies on energy bills being another one. You know, there's room for manoeuvre for this government.
0: Okay.
2: If it wants to. It doesn't want to.
0: And just briefly, with a yes or no, do you agree with the premise of the announcement, just not the way it's been communicated in NCR?
1: No, I think we should, as Kemi Badenoch said in Prime Minister's Question Time today, why are we putting Moscow above Aberdeen? We should be making sure we've got our own security, and the government's got to change its own policies.
0: Even if that means through this announcement, the government is trying to help out UK citizens with the cost of living crisis, that does come at a cost, of course, for our support for Vladimir Zelensky and his country, and of course, the pinch on Vladimir Putin.
1: Well, I've got a family holiday booked for the first time in 2 years this summer, and am I absolutely terrified that our flights will be cancelled at the last minute because there's no jet fuel? Yes, I am. We're looking forward to it. We have been now for a couple of months, and I very much hope we can go. But this is a government decision, and the government has decided that we don't have refineries and that we aren't going to use our own resources. That's down to Keir Starmer and Ed Miliband.
0: Yeah. Well, look, a Downing Street spokesperson's just said, we've just had the statement through. The Prime Minister spoke with President Volodymyr Zelensky of Ukraine this evening. The Prime Minister reaffirmed the UK's steadfast support for Ukraine and set out our ongoing commitment to do everything possible to debilitate and degrade Putin's war machine. I mean, that is a bit rum, isn't it, when we consider that actually there is money heading to Russia as a result of not implementing these sanctions. That was the plan, but not implementing them today means that we are not degrading Putin's war machine. It's interesting that the government's felt they've had to come out with that statement as well, and the Prime Minister's had to give Volodymyr Zelensky a call because Ukrainians are really concerned about it. Just one quick one as well. It's being reported in the Times that Wes Streeting won't fight Andy Burnham if Burnham wins the Makerfield by-election. This is what Wes Streeting's allies have said, that he would abandon his leadership plans. What do we make of that? Is that a clear admission from Wes Streeting that he won't win a contest against Andy Burnham, or is it just simply gracious of him to step aside and perhaps make it a coronation rather than a contest if Keir Starmer steps down?
1: They're from different sides of the party. And so, no, it is not an endorsement. It's an admission of failure. And if anyone saw his resignation speech, they'll have noticed that the Labour benches were completely empty. And he might as well have just been speaking to the Conservatives. Oh, there weren't that many of them. But Wes Streeting has, he delayed. He missed his moment. And I'm afraid his moment has now passed.
0: Ella?
2: I don't know. He's a slippery fish. And I think that he's much smarter and more of a manoeuvrer than people imagine him to be. And that's not a compliment, by the way. I think that, you know, Streeting is never going to put himself in a position where he'll be shown up. He's very calculating, a very good political operator. Again, not a compliment. So not gracious. I might, you know, if we had longer time, pick apart the idea that they're from different parts of the party. I actually think on a sort of policy basis, aside from a few sort of kind of lackluster announcements on differences in tax that Andy Burnham sort of mentioned recently, they're all very, very similar. Keir Starmer, Wes Streeting, Andy Burnham. On the EU, they're very similar. They just voice it in different ways. Mm. You know, on the economy, they're all very similar. They're all the same, basically. And it's just the packaging is a little bit different with a couple of different accents. So, yeah.
0: Ella, they're failing to be excited about our political system and the party in charge. Just a few messages in from our listeners. Keith says, I'm a Labour member and I hate the thought of us reducing sanctions on Russia. We need to stick by Ukraine. Ross in Sussex says, giving money to Russia, albeit indirectly, is a solid red line for me and a government of any colour. I think that's me done with this lot. The British people stand with Ukraine. Does our government, he asks. Annunciata, tell me about your brother's one-man show briefly. Did he land a few gags? Maybe he landed a rare gag like Keir Starmer at the beginning of Prime Minister's Questions today with one about Andy Burnham and Pep Guardiola that I liked. How did Jacob get on?
1: Yeah, that only unlike Keir Starmer, Jacob's jokes don't only land if you happen to be a football fan. And as I'm not a football fan, that went very flat when I was listening to Prime Minister's Question Time earlier. I knew what he was getting at before he got there. The timing was rubbish. And it's not something I thought was particularly of import. But that's just me, and most of the country do love football, so fair enough. Jacob's show was pretty funny. I'm not very kind
0: pretty
1: to my
0: funny
1: brother.
0: Annunciata, that is harsh.
1: Yeah, he's my brother. I mean, I'm not going to be here and say he is the best thing since sliced bread. He's my big brother, and he is a very, very good big brother. No, it was actually quite funny. And
0: it's called Mog Unbuttoned.
1: I mean, it is. And I am so happy, particularly as I was sitting next to my mother, that the jacket stayed on.
0: Ella, Mog Unbuttoned is is not the thought I think I want to be left with.
1: No.
2: Do you know, the funny thing is, I once was a panelist on Jacob's show, and I'm backstage, we were getting mic'd up, and I remember seeing this very, just witnessing this very funny scene of Jacob being mic'd with his jacket unbuttoned, being mic'd up by these, in an extremely proper suit, being mic'd up by these extremely glamorous, gorgeous women who were from a different fashion sense, let's say. And it was just like something out of a comedy skit. But everybody was having a good time. But I remember watching that thinking, there you go, sometimes it's fun being backstage in politics. Yeah,
0: absolutely, absolutely. Well, look, coming up, we'll discuss the CEO of Bolt, the taxi service, who sacked his entire HR team and says it's the best thing he's ever done, basically. And Gemma Collins as well. The GC has, she's making her own waves in politics. We'll discuss that with Annunziata Rees-Mogg and Ella Whelan. This is Kate Borsay. It's the evening edition on Times Radio with Handelsbanken, real relationship banking. 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
0: It is Kate Borsay. It's the Evening Edition on Times Radio with Annunziata Rees-Mogg and Ella Whelan. Now, does this sound familiar? I've been in a Bolt cab. Apparently, that is the noise it makes. I had no idea. The chief executive of the company is sacked. His entire HR team, and has doubled down on his decision to do so. The CEO, Ryan Breslow, said he wanted to return to a startup culture and that HR professionals created problems that did not exist. Gosh, this sounds... it sounds a bit worrying, actually, because startup culture isn't always the best culture, in my opinion, but maybe you disagree, Ella Whelan.
2: Well, yes and no. I mean, we know that there's, you know, HR culture is much satirized because it is sort of sclerotic. It's a lot of time wasting, you know, whether it's, we've had these debates about big institutions like the NHS, for example, where, you know, not the sort of, we can all imagine the necessities of a HR department being like doing important things like managing disputes or, you know, the stuff that you do need some kind of slightly separate body of people to and be able to adjudicate on. But most often it's sort of bringing in, you know, guest speakers, organizing breakfast, you know, doing the sort of stuff that actually doesn't really matter, and potentially sometimes some politically quite contentious issues when it comes to institutions like the NHS. So, like, yes and no, but I don't think it's a bad thing to say that actually businesses should be a little bit more dynamic, experimental, and, you know, yeah, the startup culture thing obviously has some issues in terms of, but it's not great to work in a place that has a startup culture if you're, say, a mum of two who needs to be able to get out the door by 5 o'clock or things like that. But, you know, a little bit of a kick up the backside in the business world doesn't sound like a bad thing. We know that there's a problem of slight sort of inertia in many industries, and, you know, a bit of experimentation, why not? I don't think anybody's ever said that they've got deep love and affection for HR. I'm not sure there'll be many tears shed over this.
0: Well, but they perform an important role when you need them, when you need to report something that might not be particularly akin to a grown-up organisation. And when you talk about startup culture, you know, some of that exists. I've known people who've worked for startups who've had all sorts of problems because there haven't been the sort of proper operations in place. You'll be relieved to know, Annunziata, that Bolt set up a smaller people operations team instead.
1: I think this is a fantastic move. I think it's an absolutely fantastic move. The HR industry globally is forecast to double from 47 billion to 96 billion in the next 8 years. That the amount of over investment in HR, which is a non-productive part of any business, is completely overblown. Yes, we all need safeguards, but what they are essentially doing is moving those to lawyers. They're moving them to lawyers and AI. And between the two, most of it can be done without having a huge proportion of your company focusing on something that actually doesn't produce anything towards it. Yes, of course, you want happy, well-looked after staff. But in fact, as Ella said, most of what they do is not day-to-day relevant at all.
0: I have to say, I don't think this is the taxi firm Bolt. Everything I'm reading about them are that they are a fintech company. Apologies, everyone, for all the unnecessary mentions of taxis and cabs and getting into a rideshare. This is a fintech company who deal with checkout systems, effectively, for transactions over the internet, which is a bit more boring than taxi rides. But the point still exists. Can you get rid of an HR team? And is that a good thing or not? Let's finish up on Gemma Collins, shall we, both of you? You may have heard this making the rounds on social media.
12: What are we doing to help the children?
13: Come in, let's have a chat.
0: There's an even better one, by the way, where she talks about how she loves Richard III, Gemma Collins, and asks Bridget Phillipson, the Education Secretary, we've got it, actually. Let's roll on with Gemma Collins on Richard III.
14: I did a topic on Richard III. Not many youngsters would know about Richard III today. I love Richard III. Can I ask you, what did you learn at school? Because I would love your job. Just for this office alone, I wish I could have been as smart as you. So tell me what you did.
15: I loved school as well.
14: Yeah.
15: Had a really great experience.
14: Loved it.
15: I mean, I grew up in quite a tough area.
14: Yeah.
15: So it had its challenges. I grew up in the northeast near Sunderland. Went to my local schools. Like you, I loved history.
14: So you know all about Richard III.
0: Yes, that's Bridget Phillipson and reality TV star Gemma Collins. This is a campaign for the Department of Education. They've been slammed, by the way, for using Collins in their advert. There's been quite a bit of backlash. It's angered parents, apparently. It's been labelled tone deaf on social media. Critics are suggesting it trivialises issues in care for children with special educational needs. It's quite a sight, isn't it, both of you? Annunziata, is this... any coverage is good coverage?
1: I'll begin with the fact that actually I think Richard III was much maligned and that there's not enough evidence about the two princes. But, you know, moving on from the history lesson, there are so many fantastic people who have found school difficult, who have not ended up with the qualifications that the government or their parents might have hoped, who are incredible examples to young children, which seems to be why the Department for Education has hired Gemma Collins. And we could go Richard Branson, we could go Alan Sugar, the founder of Zara, never finished school. I mean, people who have built amazing and successful careers you've got what's he called, Charlie Mullins, who set up Pimlico Plumbers and has made hundreds of millions, would be an exact example of that. And instead they go for an influencer. In this wonderfully weird world in which they're banning social media for the under 16s, and basically the way she has made her entire career is social media. Oh, what an extraordinarily stupid own goal.
0: Well, she found fame in The Only Way Is Essex. So it wasn't just social media. She went to private school, by the way. She's talked about being bullied at high school and then going to private school where she met another star from The Only Way Is Essex. But people are angry about the notion here that she sort of is saying, well, if you're a bit thick and you can't pass your GCSE, then you must do a vocational qualification, whereas actually if you're a bit bright you can do one too. Ella.
2: Yeah, I mean she is an influencer, but she's from the I'm still a diehard Towie fan, and she's my generation of Towie, so and there's not many young people now who'd know her from those episodes. They're a bit vintage.
1: Did check with my 15-year-old. Blank.
2: The thing that irks me about this is that what Gemma Collins, you know, has become, like some of the Towie crowd, a kind of a caricature of what a working class person is, an Essex person is. Obviously, kind of confused by the fact that actually she didn't have your stereotypical working class life, certainly not the private school, you know, experience and all of that. But her and others have become this kind of like caricature of the ordinary person, and so that the thing that annoys me is that the government gets her in to play that role, and you know you can feel the discomfort of Phillipson and others interacting with her. They don't really know what to do with it, and it's all just a bit sort of this kind of weird performance when in actual, and you know this is what the Labour Party thinks will play with voters. They'll say, oh look, they really do like normal people like me because she's getting on well with Gemma Collins, and Gemma Collins is like me, and you know, it's just ludicrous. It's not only ludicrous, it's insulting.
0: Yeah,
2: there are very serious debates to be had about the state of education. Yeah. Gemma Collins may have some very great ideas on them, but the government doesn't want to get her in to get her ideas. It's just for the look. This is a ridiculous kind of pantomime.
1: And they've paid £1 million to influencers since the election. That this is one of their strategies, and I don't think it's one that has any merit. Mm. It's just a waste of taxpayer money.
0: Well, the government said it is working. Most of the audience of these new Instagram and X videos is new, and a substantial number were aged under 30. You can watch to your heart's content, folks. There's plenty of content there from Bridget Phillipson and from Gemma Collins, and they do make a rather odd pair, it has to be said.
2: What a duo, indeed.
0: Ella Whelan, thank you to you. And Annunciata Rees-Mogg, thank you to you. We'll speak to you again very soon. Just to let you know, you'll hear more in the news, but a league arbitration panel has just dismissed Southampton Football Club's appeal against the sanction of being expelled from the Championship playoff final after it admitted multiple breaches of EFL regulations. And more in the news to come, and we'll cover this ourselves as well. All that to come. Let's get a news update then from Rob Mullarkey.
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13: Good evening. Senior allies of Wes Streeting say he is likely to abandon his bid for the Labour leadership and lend his full support to Andy Burnham if the Mayor of Greater Manchester wins the Makerfield by-election. Figures connected to the former Health Secretary have told The Times that there was an emerging feeling that Burnham would be unbeatable in any contest to succeed Sir Keir Starmer. Delivering a speech to mark his resignation from the government, Streeting said Labour was losing the fight against nationalism, and he expressed fears for the NHS under a reform government.
16: And Reform UK represent a threat to the values and ideals that have made this country great. Values and ideals that are written into the DNA of the National Health Service they would dismantle. its very existence an act of courage as well as conviction, that healthcare should be provided based on what each of us need, not what any of us can afford.
13: The Prime Minister has reaffirmed the UK's steadfast support for Ukraine during talks with President Zelensky this evening. Sir Keir Starmer also set out the UK's ongoing commitment to do everything possible to debilitate and degrade Russia's war machine. The talks followed an announcement by the government that it would phase in new sanctions on Russian oil over the coming months because of the effective blockade of the Strait of Hormuz. The Defence Secretary John Healey has accused Russian pilots of unacceptable behaviour

0: season's Premier League. And Aston Villa are closing in on winning a first European trophy since 1982. They lead the German club Freiburg 3-0 in the Europa League final, thanks to first-half goals from Yuri Tielemans and Emi Buendia, and a goal in the second half by Morgan Rogers. The Prince of Wales, a Villa fan, is watching the final in Istanbul. Don't forget, you can set the Times Radio news briefing as your flash briefing on Alexa.
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6: It is Kate Borsay. 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You won't need a ticket tonight from 10, by the way. Just keep your radio on. Peter Conradi is in the hot seat, in for Carol Walker. Good evening.
7: Good evening, Kate.
6: Third evening in a row. What are the lessons learnt for you on this late night slot? I'm curious. I used to do it at the weekend, Friday, Saturday, Sunday. There are certain things that I would do regularly, every day, a type of routine that I'd set up for myself. What are your golden rules?
7: Well, I suppose my first impression is it's not as easy as it seems as a listener. When you listen to Times Radio and one listens to you and it all goes so smoothly, you think, ah, oh, she's just wandered in a couple of minutes before, just ad-libbing everything, going through. No, it's a learning curve, a steep learning curve, I think.
6: And in terms of sustenance, are you on the coffee? Do you eat at a certain time? How do you game out 3 hours live on air finishing at 1 a.m.?
7: I think the time actually flies. It's surprising. People have said, when I told my friends I was coming over here and going to be doing a few programs, they were saying, 3 hours? You're going to be talking for 3 hours? And I said, well, it's obviously not just me. No one wants to listen to a three-hour monologue, let alone from me. So, no, it really flies past, I think. And I look at my watch and think it's 5 minutes to one. Goodness me, you know, over so quickly.
6: Peter's usually, well, he is still actually the Sunday Times Europe editor. So it's really lovely to have someone from print and online come and do some shows. There are lots of you now, of course, populated across Times Radio. So it's a really lovely thing to encounter.
7: We're taking over gradually. I mean,
6: you might be met with some resistance. I wonder who would win that fight, folks. If I was to put you up against John Pienaar, I think I'd have my money on John. Sorry, Peter.
7: I think he's quite a tough chap, isn't he?
6: He is tough, yes. Now, let's talk about tonight. So a few stories to focus on. Where are your thoughts?
7: Well, I'll be talking to Anna Mikhailova, the political editor of Times Radio, on today's goings-on in the Commons, and about what went on a petrol forecourt in Leeds. So the Commons, obviously, we have Wes Streeting giving his farewell speech after resigning as health secretary last week. We've got Sir Keir Starmer getting into a little bit of trouble over something quite complicated involving sanctions against Russia, easing thereof. We'll be getting the details of what exactly has been decided with Timothy Ash, an associate fellow in the Russia Eurasia program at Chatham House. And we'll be looking

0: looking at the reaction in Ukraine. You know, what do the Ukrainians think when, in a sense, we appear here in Britain to be making a concession to Russia for the sake of sort of easing the suffering or the burden of the British people who are having to pay a few more pennies for their petrol per litre? And, you know, if you talk about suffering, how does it look from Ukraine, where you've got drones flying over, you've got Russian missiles landing and so on? So I'm speaking to the former chair of the Foreign Affairs Committee of the Ukrainian Parliament, a lady called Hanna Hopko, who's really quite interesting on that. And of course, I mentioned the petrol forecourt in Leeds, and that was where...
1: The heckle.
0: Where Rachel Reeves had a quite a heated exchange with someone whose words I won't repeat, but I think the softest of them was useless when describing the government and the Labour Party. And we'll talk about how effective Rachel's riposte was.
1: Peter Conradi from Ten, with the Times front page just after 10. Mike's been in touch. Peter, Kate, we're working hard too. Don't forget. And by 10 p.m., I've used all my best dad jokes. I wonder what you're up to, Mike. But yes, there are lots of people working, and hopefully we're keeping you company. Peter will be with you until 1. The Times front page, as I said, just after 10, and then the full front page is at 10:30. Peter, good to see you. Thank you. So let's give you some reaction to that breaking news story. Southampton Football Club's Spygate playoff appeal has been dismissed by an arbitration panel this evening. That decision just in. Let's speak again to the football finance expert, Kieran Maguire. Kieran.
2: Good evening.
1: So the playoff appeal was rejected for Southampton. This means that it'll go ahead between Hull City and Middlesbrough, and Southampton will have to lick their wounds.
2: That's right. They have paid a very heavy price for the Spygate issue. They admitted not just spying on Middlesbrough Football Club, but also against Ipswich and Oxford United earlier in the season. So as well as being expelled from the final on Saturday, they also face a four-point deduction at the start of next season as well, which of course will have a negative impact upon their chances of trying to get promotion back to the Premier League.
1: Yeah. What did the spying involve? Just for someone who's not been across this story, we talk about spying, three separate occasions. It wasn't that sophisticated, was it, this form of espionage?
2: No, never underestimate the ability of the football industry to be spectacularly amateurish in the way that it conducts itself. It appears that a young man, effectively an intern, was commissioned by somebody at the club, and we're still awaiting the written details of the commission to find out just how high up the hierarchy this issue went, to effectively watch through his iPhone and pass back information from underneath a tree, which was opposite the training facilities. So it's certainly not James Bond in terms of the level of sophistication. I think it's taken people by surprise that a football club would risk what ultimately is a £200 million punt on something which appears to have had little sophistication.
1: The club has released a statement saying it's extremely disappointing, a disappointing outcome for everybody connected with Southampton Football Club. We know how painful this moment will be for our supporters, players, staff, commercial partners and wider community. While we fully acknowledge the seriousness of this matter, the club has consistently believed the original sporting sanction was disproportionate, a view that's been widely shared by many in the football community. We discussed that earlier, didn't we, Kieran? They were saying it doesn't compare to to sanctions that Premier League clubs have had, although it is in some way difficult to compare this against anything. But now the ongoing fallout, we've discussed players potentially launching legal action. What else might Southampton have to deal with?
2: Well, indeed, they might now face a reaction from some of their players who will have spoken to their representatives, who in turn will have spoken to legal counsel. Should Southampton have got to the final and won the final, they would have automatic step-ups as far as their contracts are concerned. There would have been bonuses for winning the playoffs. And if you compare the average wages in the Championship to those of the Premier League. In the Championship, it's around about £14,000 to £15,000 a week, and in the Premier League, it's around about £60,000 to £70,000 a week. So the players might say, "Well, we've been prevented from earning, you know, £2 to £2.5 million next year. We feel that we should have some form of recompense against those people whose decisions has denied us that opportunity." So again, that would be unprecedented, but we are living in strange times, and we're living in an increasingly litigious sporting world.
1: Well, look, thank you so much for joining us again, Kieran Maguire, who is a football finance expert, on that decision to reject the appeal by Southampton. That is after they were expelled from the Skybet Championship playoff this weekend. That'll go ahead as planned between Hull City and Middlesbrough. There's also a point deduction for Southampton there too. It is now at 9:47. The granddaughter of the Italian fascist dictator Benito Mussolini has won the celebrity edition of Big Brother in her home country. Alessandra Mussolini, aged 63, walked away with €100,000 after last night's finale. Let's speak to Tom Kington, the Times Italy correspondent, who can tell us more about this. Well, it feels like a bizarre pair up to me, but perhaps it isn't. Tom, good evening.
3: Good evening. Hello.
1: Tell me about Mussolini's granddaughter then and her appeal. She's won Celebrity Big Brother. How did she do it?
3: She's a well-known face in Italy, has been for many years. She's gone through various career changes from being an actress in her youth. She appeared in some quite good films. She she became a singing sensation in Japan, as you do. And then she actually studied to become a doctor, but gave it up to go into politics, where she joined originally the MSI party, which was a post-fascist party formed after the Second World War, after the end of the permanent end to the career of her grandfather, fascist dictator Benito Mussolini, who was, of course, lynched by partisans at the end of the Second World War. Alessandra became an MP. She became an MEP. In recent years, she's rather turned her back on her former kind of far-right politics and has taken up gay rights as a campaign cause, which has been quite startling for many on the right and many in the gay community as well, and has become a bit of a TV star. So she was on Italy's version of Strictly Come Dancing and now has won Big Brother. So she's a complete package.
1: She is a complete package and hasn't had to worry about her surname getting in her way. What do people like about her particularly?
3: She's very outspoken, so speaks her mind. She's long been a kind of stalwart of Italian TV talk shows just because she shouts a lot, perhaps less so now. She's mellowing as she gets older. But she's always been kind of dynamite on talk shows. So people love booking her because she was, you know, it would guaranteed bust up when Alessandra was on. A lot of people like her for that reason. And certainly it's given her a lot of notoriety down the years.
1: What does this say then in your mind, Tom, about the Italian public to have voted her the winner of Celebrity Big Brother?
3: Well, I think that, you know, it would be tempting to say, oh, gosh, does this mean that there's a lurking support in Italy for Benito Mussolini, her grandfather? I don't think that's automatically true, given, as we've spoken about, you know, she has lots of other reasons to be popular. However, you could also flip it around and say, what would happen if a granddaughter of Adolf Hitler's went on Big Brother in Germany and won to great acclaim? I don't think that would happen. And I think that speaks to differences between these two countries, Germany and Italy, which endured fascist dictatorships before the Second World War. Germany kind of underwent a sort of denazification, which is very effective. Italy Less so. And so that means that today, when people talk about the name Mussolini, they're a little bit more sanguine in Italy. They're a little bit more relaxed, for better or for worse.
1: Look, Tom, thank you for bringing us the story. It's fascinating. Tom Kington, who is the Times Italy correspondent, and that story will be in tomorrow's paper, up online. If it's not there now, actually, it will be very shortly at thetimes.com. Tom, thank you. This is Kate Borsay. It's the evening edition on Times Radio with Handelsbank and Real Relationship Banking. 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
1: Thanks for being with us. Let's look back at one of the biggest stories of the day. Plans to impose a ban on UK imports of diesel and jet fuel made from Russian oil, in third countries have been watered down amid concerns over supplies and price rises. The government will now phase in some new sanctions over the coming months due to the effective blockade of the key Strait of Hormuz waterway since the start of the US-Israel war with Iran. The Foreign Office denied the shift in policy could be described as a waiver on sanctions aimed at hurting Russia's economy, but admitted that extra flexibility had been required. Sir Alan Duncan is a former foreign minister and a former oil trader.
12: Well, I think it brings into stark relief two very hard and difficult truths. The first is that the big picture of sanctions against the export of Russian oil has long since been circumvented by it going to third countries like India and many others, and China as well, etc., etc. But the second point, of course, is that it brings in stark relief the fact that there's a danger that we might be rather short of jet fuel and potentially diesel because of the blocking of the Strait of Hormuz. So what they've done today is a bit of a messy, muddled picture. As you rightly say, they have deferred the ban on jet fuel and diesel coming from third countries such as India, who do refine Russian oil, which we otherwise would sanction. So this, you know, there's a slight hint of desperation about this. I suppose what the government would say is this is sensible contingency preparedness. But it does highlight the fact that we are potentially looking at shortages of jet fuel.
1: Should we be worried, though, Alan, about this delay in banning Russian oil refined in third countries, making the action on Russia seem weaker and at the same time, of course, lining Vladimir Putin's pockets?
12: Yes, I mean, it contains an inherent contradiction. You want to try and put a lot of economic pressure on Russia by restricting its flow of oil. But this is admitting that its flow of oil goes to third countries, but also we need the products that are refined from that flow. So, yes, it will and it does amount to a dilution of pressure on Russia. So I think what this highlights, and, you know, the historians will have to analyse this, is when sanctions are effective and when they're not. And I think that some of the lessons are clear already. If you sanction individuals, that can be effective. If you freeze assets, that can be. If you stop certain money flows by compelling banks not to clear certain funds, that can be effective. But when you're trying to ban a country's entire flow of oil, it's unlikely to be wholly effective. There are always going to be leaks and the ability of people to circumvent it. When I first saw this in the 1980s, when there was an OPEC embargo on oil supplies to Israel, and the conclusion I drew from that sort of 40 years ago is that unless an embargo like that is supported by both a land and a maritime blockade, it is always going to be circumvented and the oil will end up going to where people want it. So I think this is now, 40 years later, also proving to be true.
1: That is Sir Alan Duncan, who is a former foreign minister and oil trader. Now let's take a look at some fresh stories that popped up online tonight. You're always the first to know. In the Times tonight, Hayley Pearce, the Green Party's frontrunner for the Makerfield by-election, is undergoing emergency vetting after it was revealed she shared social media posts claiming Israel is ruining the world. The posts on Pearce's Instagram account included a video accusing the education secretary of being compromised by pro-Israeli money and content featuring a musician who led anti-IDF chants. Despite the controversy, local sources view Pearce as a strong candidate, though the Green Party remains divided on how aggressively to campaign to avoid inadvertently splitting the vote and handing a victory to Reform UK. In the Times tonight.
13: I love our country. I love our country. I love our country. And one of the things about our country is good manners.
1: Well, did you recognise the voice of Rachel Reeves there? She was hitting back at a heckler who repeatedly called the Labour Party useless. The confrontation occurred at a petrol station in Leeds, where Reeves was announcing that a planned increase in fuel duty would be scrapped to ease consumer pressure caused by Middle East shipping conflicts. More with Peter Conradi on that in just a moment, by the way. And finally, Aston Villa have won the Europa League for the first time ever, beating Freiburg 3-0. Unai Emery is the first manager in the competition's history to win the UEFA Cup or Europa League 5 times. Congratulations to him. Another piece of silverware. Look, there's much more to come this evening with Peter Conradi, who sits in for Carol Walker for the final time this week. More on Rachel Reeves, who doesn't shout particularly well, does she? Very, very strange that. But interesting that she's sticking up for herself. More with Peter and the Times front page in just a few moments' time. Thank you to the team behind the show this evening, Anne-Marie Mill, Joseph Crook, Antoinette Mole, Sam Blackett, and our technical operator, Ryan Brannigan. We'll see you again tomorrow at 7.

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1: It's 10 o'clock. This is Peter Conradi in for Carol Walker on Times Radio. Very good evening to all of you. Senior allies of Wes Streeting say he's likely to abandon his bid for the Labour leadership and fall in behind Andy Burnham if the Mayor of Greater Manchester wins the Makerfield by-election next month. I'll be joined by Times Radio's political editor, Anna Mikhailova. And Timothy Ash, Associate Fellow in the Russia and Eurasia programme at Chatham House, will take a closer look at what the watering down of Russian sanctions really means. All that and our exclusive first look at the front page of the Times after the news with Rob Malarkey.
2: Peter, thank you. Good evening. The former Health Secretary, Wes Streeting, says he has no regrets about his decision to step down from the government and is backing Andy Burnham in the Makerfield by-election. Delivering his resignation speech in the Commons today, Streeting warned that the Labour government was losing the fight against nationalism and risks handing the keys of Number 10 to Reform UK.
3: Patriotism in Britain has been left to the loudest voices and the narrowest arguments, as though love of country belongs to one tribe, one party, or one point of view. But the Britain I believe in is bigger than that, because patriotism is not about who you exclude. It is about who you stand beside.
2: Amen. And senior allies of the former health secretary have told the Times this evening that there was an emerging feeling that Burnham would be unbeatable in any Labour leadership contest and that Mr. Streeting would be willing to step aside. Southampton have failed in their bid to overturn their disqualification from Saturday's Championship playoff final. An independent commission dismissed the appeal after the club was punished for spying on other teams' training sessions. It means Middlesbrough will play Hull City at Wembley for a place in next season's Premier League. The football finance expert Kieran Maguire says Southampton could also face legal action from their own players over a potential loss of earnings.
4: They might now face a reaction from some of their players who will have spoken to their representatives, who in turn will have spoken to legal counsel. Should Southampton have got to the final and won the final, they would have automatic step-ups as far as their contracts are concerned. There would have been bonuses for winning the playoffs.
2: Aston Villa have won their first European trophy since 1982. They beat the German club Freiburg 3-0 in the Europa League final this evening, thanks to goals from Yuri Tillemans, Emi Buendia and Morgan Rodgers. It's Villa's first major trophy in 30 years, and for manager Unai Emery, it's a fifth Europa League success with three different clubs. The Prime Minister has reaffirmed the UK's steadfast support for Ukraine during talks with President Zelensky this evening. Sir Keir Starmer also set out the UK's ongoing commitment to do everything possible to debilitate and degrade Russia's war machine. The talks followed an announcement by the government that it would phase in new sanctions on Russian oil over the coming months due to the effective blockade of the Straits of Hormuz. The Ministry of Defence says an RAF reconnaissance aircraft was dangerously intercepted by two Russian fighter jets last month, one of which came within just 6 metres of the British plane. The MOD says it happened during a routine flight in international airspace over the Black Sea. One of the Russian jets flew close enough to trigger the British plane's emergency systems. It happened just days after the Defence Secretary John Healey had exposed a Russian submarine operation in the North Atlantic.
5: Our armed forces left them in no doubt that they were being monitored, that their movements were not covert as President Putin planned, and that their attempted secret operation had been exposed.
2: The former president of Cuba, Raul Castro, has been charged by the United States with murder in a further escalation of tensions between Washington and the island's communist regime. Castro, who's 94, and five others have been charged over the shooting down of two civilian US aircraft in 1996, in which four people on a humanitarian mission were killed. David Charter is the assistant US editor of The Times.
6: Trump has said or posted on various occasions that he would like to be the president that returns Cuba to full democracy. However, it's designed to show supporters of Cuban democracy in America that there's a full court press, basically, to try and change the regime there.
2: And Britain has struck a landmark trade deal with the Gulf states that ministers claim will boost economic growth by more than £3 billion a year. The agreement comes after more than 5 years of talks with countries including Saudi Arabia, Qatar and the UAE, and will reduce tariffs on a range of British exports, including food and cars. Ministers believe the deal will increase trade by up to 20% with the region. For a news bulletin when you want it, just search for the Times Radio News Briefing podcast.
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1: A very good evening and welcome to the programme. I'm Peter Conradi, in for Carol Walker tonight, taking time out from my day job as Europe editor of the Sunday Times. It's been another dramatic day in Westminster, with allies of Wes Streeting saying the former health secretary is likely to abandon his bid to become the next Labour leader and prime minister if Andy Burnham wins next month's Makerfield by-election. It came as Streeting made his resignation speech in the Commons, in which he warned that the government was losing the fight against nationalism and risked handing the keys of number 10 to reform. Sir Keir Starmer, meanwhile, has been facing the first Prime Minister's questions since this month's disastrous local elections, disastrous for Labour, that is. In the Commons, he postponed a 5% rise in fuel duty and faced some tough questions from Kemi Badenoch, the Conservative leader, over what she said was a watering down of planned sanctions on Russian oil products. In a moment, I'll be joined by Anna Mikhailova, the political editor of Times Radio, and Timothy Ash, associate fellow in the Russia and Eurasia programme at Chatham House. There's lots more to come on this, but first let me bring you our exclusive preview of the front page of tomorrow's Times, which is just in. So the Times is leading with bank chief joins attack on freezing food prices. This is the governor of the Bank of England, Andrew Bailey, who's joined supermarket bosses in criticising plans by the government to put a cap or to freeze essential groceries like eggs, bread and milk in an attempt to ease the impact of the war in Iran and its effect on inflation. So Bailey said that freezing prices in this way was not a sustainable thing. Meanwhile, food producers have described the proposals as preposterous and embarrassing nonsense. Also on the front page, we have the story I was just talking about, where Streeting set to ditch his leadership bid if Andy Burnham wins the by-election. Looking also at the effect of easing oil sanctions on Russia and whether it will actually fund Putin's war machine. There's also a very touching photograph of the three women whose bodies, the three sisters whose bodies were found off Brighton Beach last week. First of all, you do get in touch during the programme. I'll be here until 1 o'clock. You can text us on 87222, starting your message with the word Times. You can tweet us at Times Radio, or you can email us at studio@times.radio. And you can send WhatsApp messages, pictures and voice notes to 0333 003 2353. So during Prime Minister's questions, Kemi Badenoch, the leader of the Conservatives, challenged the Prime Minister on the decision to water down planned sanctions on importing Russian fossil fuel products.
7: He is so deep in the bunker, Mr. Speaker. He is importing sanctioned Russian oil. He's nationalizing steel. He is imposing price controls in the supermarket. Yeah. It's like the Soviets won. Yeah. This country needs a government that has got its act together, Mr. Speaker. Yeah. Instead, what we have is a prime minister hanging by a thread, fake support from his backbenchers, too scared to take difficult decisions, losing his moral compass by backsliding on Ukraine. Yes, he is.
1: So Sir Keir Starmer hit back against that by announcing part of a new package of sanctions against Russia.
8: What we announced yesterday was a strong new package of new sanctions, yep, going well beyond existing sanctions. So it's a new package. This includes new bans on maritime services on LNG, and new bans on refined oil products from Russia. We also issued two targeted short-term licences to phase the new sanctions in and to protect UK consumers.
1: Starmer's performance as Prime Minister came under scrutiny again when Wes Streeting, the former health secretary, who said he will fight any leadership contest, delivered his resignation speech in the Commons after stepping down from the cabinet last week. He warned that unless the government changes its course, it risks handing the keys of Number 10 to reform.
3: Nationalists are in power in every corner of the United Kingdom. Scottish and Welsh nationalism represents an existential threat to the future integrity of the United Kingdom. And Reform UK represent a threat to the values and ideals that have made this country great.
1: Meanwhile, several hundred miles from Westminster, in Leeds, Rachel Reeves has hit back at a heckler who repeatedly shouted Labour are useless and worse while the Chancellor was speaking to media outside a petrol station.
9: I love our country. And one of the things about our country is good manners.
1: So, we know now that Rachel Reeves loves her country, our country. She repeated it several times. I'm joined now by Times Radio's political editor and former Sunday Times colleague, Anna Mikhailova. Good evening, Anna.
10: Good evening, Peter.
1: Lovely to speak to you again. We worked together, how long ago was it? 5 years ago? 10 years ago? Long time ago.
10: Long time ago.
1: Long time ago.
10: But it feels like yesterday.
1: It does indeed.
10: In the best possible way.
1: It does indeed. So, we start with Westminster today. Russian sanctions. It's embarrassing for the Prime Minister, isn't it?
10: It's really embarrassing. And, you know, to the point that we had the minister in charge of answering the urgent question on this actually apologise over the way it's been handled. So Chris Bryant just said that, you know, it quite clearly has not been announced in the proper way. Privately, ministers have been furious about the way this announcement was just quietly put out overnight. And lots of people just didn't really understand how this could have happened. There was absolutely no pitch rolling, no argument was made about what effectively is a watering down of a position that was taken and promised in October and has been amended because of concerns the government has over what is coming down the line off the back of the Iran war, specifically risks to fuel supply, jet fuel. And this is what this is about. And while Keir Starmer is very keen to stress that no pre-existing sanctions have been affected, nothing has been rowed back on in terms of what was actually already in place, it's absolutely true to say that the UK's stance is not as strong as it was previously.
1: So this is a sort of, it's not as strong as it would have been, rather than it's being weakened, as it were.
10: That's right. It essentially, the government is saying it's introducing this, wants to still introduce the same level of sanctions, but that it's creating limited carve-outs and doing it in a gradual way with these short-term licenses, which it says will review quickly, but hasn't actually specified at all when that will be. So it's a bit of a halfway house answer. And the concern people have, and you know, a lot of MPs cross-party were saying this today, is that this will be read as a watering down. Totally. It'll be read as a different direction of travel and obviously will be seen as good news in the Kremlin and will disappoint Ukraine. And we have had a call between the Prime Minister and President Zelensky this evening where Downing Street put out a version which was all full of warm words. But separately, the Ukrainian embassy has put out a statement tonight, which is a lot more critical. It doesn't explicitly criticise the UK, but it makes the point that sanctions are the best tool against Putin's war. And, you know, that is sending a clear signal that Ukraine is not happy about this.
1: No, and quite understandably, I think. Meanwhile, Wes Streeting had his moment of glory.
10: He did. I was there. I was in the chamber. So he was sitting surrounded by his allies. He had Jess Phillips to his right and Rosie Whiting to his left, both of whom quit the government in unison last week as well. And he delivered this resignation speech, which mostly warned about the rise of reform, said that Labour had to change, ended with this rallying call of hope. But to a lot of people afterwards, they did feel like it didn't have much of what they were expecting. It was not the brilliant campaign launch that some perhaps wanted.
1: I mean, in a way, that's not surprising, is it? Because as we've subsequently learned, he's apparently, according to friends or allies or senior allies, according to the Times, he said that if Andy Burnham does win the by-election in Makerfield next month, he will not stand anyway. And having seen figures, I think there was a poll yesterday which suggested he'd only get 10% of the vote. It's probably not surprising then that it doesn't really sound like the launch of a leadership bid.
10: Well, I think, you know, the official position is that he very much will contest any contest. And he also has said that he wants Labour to go through discussions of ideas and actually not just fall into a new personality at the top, which quite a few MPs agree with. And they actually thought that the way that Keir Starmer became leader was, as Streeting explicitly said over the weekend, not an honest contest, because obviously things were promised that were then rather quickly rode back on. So there is a section of the party that really does think there needs to be a bit of a reckoning after these local election results that will lead to a change of direction. On the other side of that are a lot of people who think the last thing the party and, of course, the country needs is a long, protracted contest with lots and lots of infighting, which would and lots of navel gazing, and they want it done quickly and logically. If Andy Burnham does manage to win this by-election, which is not it's not a done deal. He does have a mountain to climb there. If he manages to win that, then he'll have such a strong argument to say that he is the right person to be put in number 10 because he can square off the threat of reform. And it'll be very hard in practice for someone like Wes Streeting or anyone else to then say that they could do a better job than that.
1: Indeed. Thank you very much, Anna Mikhailova, political editor of Times Radio. So let's go back to one of the points we discussed there. Has the government actually watered down sanctions on Russia or not? The government certainly is pushing back on the headlines, but the Ukrainians themselves, as we just heard from Anna, have made it very clear that they are not happy. So to make sense of it all, I can speak now to Timothy Ash, who's Associate Fellow in the Russia and Eurasia programme at Chatham House and a Senior Sovereign Strategist at RBC Blue Bay Asset Management. Good evening, Timothy.
11: Good evening.
1: So, is this watering down or is it not watering down?
11: Well, it's a bit of both, really. I mean, the reality is this was a new sanctions package unveiled last year, October, when the West was still in the business, the Americans even also, of tightening the noose around Russia. Remember last year, even the Trump administration unveiled additional sanctions on Lukoil and Rosneft, and they were beginning to work. And what kind of happened today was, I guess, in response to the war in Iran, which has obviously caused a tightening of global energy markets and potential shortages, obviously, of jet fuel and diesel. The UK government decided to provide a bit of a carve out on specifically for jet fuel and diesel. So basically, you know, they're rolling out the rest of the sanctions package. That's new sanctions. That's more stuff against Russia. But they delayed the introduction of this specific bit of it related to jet fuel and diesel. Essentially, what they said was, you know, basically the UK can buy jet fuel and diesel from third countries, for example, India or Turkey, that are buying the underlying feed fuel, crude, from Russia. Essentially, so allowing those countries who are supplying the UK with jet fuel and diesel to basically buy the crude from the Russians. So, in effect, one would have hoped that this measure would have further tightened pressure on Russia or helped to tighten pressure on Russia. But in reality, it'll be less effective than we all thought it would be, and obviously the Ukrainians thought it would be. So there's some disappointment, I guess, in Ukraine. I mean, it's understandable, I guess, you know, in some respects. Again, you know, Trump administration, obviously with Israel, you know, waged this war on Iran that's against, arguably against, some of the interests of Western allies, including the UK. Rachel Rees have mentioned that she doesn't really like the war. It's causing more problems for the UK economy. And I guess, you know, this government has decided that there's a lot of pressure on consumers, and there's concerns about shortages of jet fuel and diesel,
1: particularly because, I mean, this will make you and I breathe a sort of a sigh of relief and think, okay, we can still go on our holidays this summer. But I mean, in return, we're giving something to Vladimir Putin. I mean, in the great scheme of things, okay, it's obviously symbolic, but is it going to make much difference to Russia? Are we just a drop in the ocean, but a small amount of, you know, is it just going to add a little bit of extra revenue
11: All a bit embarrassing for the UK, really. I mean, we've tried to lead from the front generally in our support from Ukraine, and we've been trying to tell others, and particularly the Americans, who have lifted, I should say, you know, those additional sanctions on Rosneft and Lukoil, the Russian oil companies that were introduced last year.
1: Yeah, they're not ones to talk, are they, really, about this?
11: Well, I mean, the US is clearly acting in its interests, what it thinks are its strategic priorities. Obviously, Iran and China are very high on the list. I would argue that our strategic interest, the biggest existential risk to us is Russia, not Iran, right? So we're just, in the event, this government is just having to react to actions by our erstwhile allies, the Americans, that has not been in our interest. It's you know, I don't think increasing global energy prices and intervening in Iran with no exit strategy and no end in sight to the closing of the straits is particularly in our interest, right? But we are where we are. As I said, actually, one of the problems for the UK is that we've been trying to ask for the Europeans, etc., to tighten their sanctions regimes. And actually, as part of this additional sanctions effort, there's additional restrictions on ships basically transporting LNG. Now, interestingly, the UK doesn't really buy much LNG from Russia, but in recent years, actually, other European countries have increased their LNG purchases from Russia, Spain, France, Belgium. And you know, we're trying to impose these additional sanctions to limit those purchases of LNG by our allies. At the same time, we're saying, well, actually, but we need to carve out on diesel and jet fuel. Yeah. So it's kind of
1: it's complicated, isn't it? Right. Sorry to stop you there, but thank you very much indeed, Timothy Ash, Associate Fellow in the Russia and Eurasia Program at Chatham House, and also a Senior Sovereign Strategist at RBC Blue Bay Asset Management. 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
1: The Commonwealth Short Story Prize has been embroiled in controversy following allegations that one of its winning entries, The Serpent in the Grove by Jamia Nazir, a writer from Trinidad, was entirely generated by artificial intelligence. This has raised questions surrounding the role of AI in creative writing and what the future may hold for its use in the arts. Earlier, I spoke to Kate Devlin, Professor of AI and Society at King's College London, and I asked her if this is something we'll see a lot of in the future.
19: Worryingly, yes, probably, because AI is very hard to detect when it comes to writing these things, and there's not a reliable way of detecting AI. But also, people are not happy about that.
1: I mean, you say there's not a reliable way. I sometimes read things and I think, ooh, that sounds a bit AI-y. Am I wrong? Am I right, do you think?
19: You're absolutely right. Very quickly, we pick up those things. It's things like phrasing, you know, it's not X, it's Y. Or we want to delve into things, right? There's all those phrases that you hear coming up time and time again. But to actually prove that, we don't have software that's able to catch that. So we have to kind of go on our own intuition.
1: So we can't use AI to catch out AI?
19: Alas, it does not really work that way, no.
1: So, I mean, if you see a text, or say you read a short story, would you think you'd be able to judge, or what would you be looking out for?
19: I like to think I would, and I say this as someone who has to mark an awful lot of student essays. I like to think that I'm able to spot these things, but it gets better and better. There are those telltale signs. There is the rhythm, I think, that we come to expect from things like ChatGPT, where we can tell, you know, it likes to list things in threes, for example, or it does that, you know, it's not this, it's that kind of terminology. So I think we tend to quite quickly pick up on those telltale signs.
1: Yeah, but I mean, the things, the, you know, this listing in threes, it's a kind of an age-old rhetorical device, isn't it? I mean, it's picking up,
19: thing,
1: it's,
19: yeah,
1: it's working off existing human writing, isn't it?
19: Absolutely, because that's what it does, right? It's trained on all the human content that we've put online. So obviously it's going to pick up our patterns from that as well. It's still, you get things back and they're quite glib and you can tell that there's not really as sincere perhaps or as prone to errors as human text might be. But yeah, it's pretty hard to detect or to prove that you've detected it.
1: So, I mean, in this particular case, it's, you know, it's a short story competition. But in terms of literature more generally or non-fiction works more generally, do you think there's any way of stopping it or stopping the use of AI?
19: Right now, the main thing against it is peer pressure, because the creative community widely are tending to reject this. And we're seeing an increased backlash towards AI as well, I think. And people don't want to outsource their creativity to AI. So I think peer pressure is a big part of that.
1: So do you think, I mean, I don't know, perhaps it's happening already, but are authors, do you think, obliged to sign declarations that they haven't used AI in producing the work, or should they be?
19: That's happening already. So just this year, actually, or late last year, there were the first books coming out with stamps on them saying this was written by humans, it's human written. So the award-winning author Sarah Hall did this on her novel last year. So we are seeing that, and the Society of Authors is backing that as well. It's almost like we want to give that extra credit for when things are done with a human at the heart of it. And we have that coming through in lots of different ways. If you think about how craft and artisan work is valued more because of that human touch, that's what we're seeing as well in writing.
1: Because there was a controversy last month when Hachette, I think, was forced to pull a novel called Shy Girl by Mia Ballard from bookshops after it was said to be 78% AI generated, which is astonishingly precise. Do you follow that case at all?
19: Yes, and again, this was something where other authors and readers as well were calling it out, saying we don't want that, because one of the things about writing is that connection with the human behind it. We want to believe and we want to feel that we're connecting with human emotion, and an AI doesn't have emotion, it's impossible.
1: But it can give quite a good impression of emotion, can't it?
19: Absolutely, it can, but maybe for us as readers that feels quite hollow because we know it's not genuine.
1: For books, for example, you know, I might think I want to read some
20: trashy detective novel or something else when I'm sitting on the beach this summer. I wonder, you know, should I really care if it's been written by a human or it's been written by a machine?
19: Perhaps, perhaps not. Maybe if you're getting enough out of it, it won't matter. But I think there's something to be said for that human connection, and there's something to be said for the work that we put into that. We kind of spill our souls onto the page when we write. Even when it comes to things like genre fiction, I think people are very dismissive at the idea of formulaic things, but they've still got a human at the heart of it.
20: And do you think it's more a problem for fiction than it is for non-fiction? I mean, for example, if a school textbook were written by AI, would that be a problem, do you think?
19: I think it would, but for other reasons, not just in terms of the prose, but the fact that AI is not reliable. This is a machine that is designed to make stuff up. It's supposed to sound plausible. It doesn't have to actually be true. So we have to be really careful about that, because we get information that is incorrect in there as well.
20: But that's also these dreaded hallucinations, isn't it?
19: That's right, yeah. And it's such an interesting thing, because people say, oh, the AI has hallucinated. But the AI is designed to do that. Large language models are designed to make stuff up. So we shouldn't be that surprised when they do make stuff up.
20: And do you think kind of 20 years, 30 years from now, we'll be looking back and saying, oh, those Luddites in the mid-2020s, they were fighting a losing battle, trying to turn back the tide. Do you think we can win this battle?
19: Well, I'm going to speak up for the Luddites, because what they were trying to do was preserve the craft. They were trying to say we cannot be replaced by machines. And I think a lot of us feel that way today. There are going to be changes with the introduction of AI. Some jobs will go, some jobs will stay, new jobs will appear. But we should never, ever underestimate that human talent.
20: Kate Devlin, thanks very much indeed.
21: That was Kate Devlin, Professor of AI and Society at King's College London. Coming up, tomorrow's Front Pages with Politico's Anne McElvoy and journalist Amanda Ferguson. That's after the 10:30 headlines with Rob Malarkey.
22: 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This is

0: Well, it's fantastic. They're saying the seagull has landed. King Charles laughed off a cheeky bird who pooped on his suit, while a bystander said, "It's good luck." Quite a contrast to Rachel Reeves being heckled at the petrol station in Leeds. So we are being joined by Anna McElvoy, even, executive editor at Politico. We've already spoken to Anna McElvoy, and Amanda Ferguson. Anne, what do you make of the main story, I suppose, the bank chief attacking not frozen food prices, but the freezing of food prices?
1: Yeah, I mean, it's interesting to see the bank governor ride in on this one, Peter, quite as firmly and early as he has. I mean, there's always a big argument about where the bank's remit begins and ends.
0: Because that's quite a political intervention, isn't it?
1: Yeah, it's a very political intervention. And Andrew Bailey is not someone who particularly courts the limelight. You know, he's tended to be a governor who tended to stay in the background a bit more. He clearly feels strongly about this. Otherwise, he wouldn't have come out. I mean, what he's basically saying is if this goes wrong, it could fuel inflation. I think that's his real concern and is always in the front of mind. I mean, that is the biggest concern that the bank would have. When he says it's not sustainable, I think I'm obviously interpreting what he's saying here because he doesn't exactly explain why. He just says it's not a sustainable thing to do. I mean, you could say if you were in the Reeves position, you'd say, well, you know, please tell me what you mean. But I'm not sure she will want to pick a public fight with Andrew Bailey. You know, just the optics of that, of the chancellor falling out with the governor of the bank, that's really, you know, that usually happens in the penultimate episode of the Netflix drama of chancellors.
0: Yeah, but I mean, I wonder,
1: I'm interested why he feels so strongly about it. I think he just generally, and you've seen a lot of criticism, but the Times has a splash, the Telegraph has a splash along the, you know, dealing with the same thing. It's just not landing well at all. And I think this idea, the supermarkets are obviously pushing back as well. Marks and Spencer's chief executive and others just saying, you know, along the lines of we're having enough trouble and we are, you know, trying to bring down some basic prices to help our customers, but you can't mandate this. And then saying, but then we'll let you off some regulation. Like it was, well, either the regulation's good or the regulation's not, you know.
0: Exactly. Could it not just be a bad idea? When we were talking about this yesterday evening when the sort of first inklings of this came on, I was saying I'm old enough to have worked in the old Soviet Union when they had kind of price controls. Now, you, of course, I remember, worked in East Germany. The same thing, that they didn't work there, did they?
1: Yeah, I mean, to be honest, that's a slightly different matter if your whole system is, you know, in the old Eastern Bloc system and the whole thing is a kind of price-controlled system under a communist economy. I think one has to be a bit fair.
0: I'm going too far.
1: I think various countries have flirted with price controls on basic goods over time, and the record has not been a particularly promising one. But I think what Rachel Reeves is trying to address here, Peter, is that nobody really knows, and I think economists and you know, food price economists are very divided on what is the likely real fallout of the Iran crisis.
0: Okay, Amanda,
1: short-term thing, you know, you'll go on it. But, you know, it is possible that some unthinkable things might need to happen. I think it's just very interesting. You know, the government does things all the time Andrew Bailey probably doesn't like.
0: Yeah, that's true.
1: He obviously feels it's inflationary.
0: True. Okay, so Amanda, what do you think?
2: I think it's the spectrum of negative reaction that is perhaps causing a little bit of the problem. But we know that people across Britain, across Ireland, Northern Ireland, Republic of Ireland, you know, people are struggling. We're using conversations around the working poor, which to me is a bonkers phrase when you consider what is the UK supposed to be, the fifth or sixth largest economy in the world? We're inundated with food bank requests, people talking about not being able to afford having to choose between heating and eating. So it's a nice thought for the government to try to reduce the basics on foods for people. But obviously the supermarkets aren't happy about it, the bank's not happy about it. But what are we actually doing to resolve this problem? Because it's becoming a serious issue where people, you know, parents are forgoing meals so that their children can eat. And, you know, that's not the position that the UK should be in 2026.
0: No, good point. So staying with you, Amanda, if you look at The Guardian, Burnham...

0: backing Shabana Mahmood's decision to tighten rules on immigration. What do you make of that?
1: Yeah, I think that Andy Burnham, if he's successful, is going to find himself in the same position that Keir Starmer is, in that he has to try to appeal to the left and the right of the party. And I don't think there's a mood, because immigration is such a big topic of conversation, there is no mood for the sort of left-wing ideas on what might resolve the issues that are emerging. So I think he's going to be stuck in that place where, you know, he's not going to be left enough for some people and he's not going to be right enough for others. I think what we need to try and do is take some of the heat out of the conversation around migration. You know, I was at a conference yesterday where the focus was on understanding migration, and there was, I'm sure, the sort of lefty sort of Marxist people out there would have been delighted to hear some of the speakers talking about the fact that there needs to be a class analysis of this, and that it's sort of divide and conquer is happening, you know, among those in power, that if the working class are fighting with each other, they're not looking sort of upwards to who's actually in control of the policies that dictate their lives. And I know there are you know, proper concerns or legitimate concerns, which seems a bit of a trite phrase these days, around the makeup of society. But I think we need to have a proper conversation about it. And that's not actually happening at the minute, because climate's changing this, the decline in birth rate is changing this, people are on the move. And it's not as if it's anything new. You know, where I'm from, people have made their homes all over the world. There's a reason why there's an Irish pub in every country that you go to.
0: Yes, that's good point. I suppose the thing with Andy Burnham is he's essentially appealing to two constituencies, isn't he? I mean, first and foremost, he's appealing to the people of Makerfield, and then he's appealing to the broader Labour Party and ultimately to the broader population of the United Kingdom. I mean, one presumes that, I think I'm right to presume that probably Shabana Mahmood's ideas on immigration go down quite well in somewhere like Makerfield.
2: Oh, I think so. I mean, I can't see Andy Burnham really tilting hard. It's interesting when we talk about the soft left and then you start to unpack what they're soft about, you know, compared with the toffees on the right of the party like Shabana Mahmood. The thing is that Labour doesn't relish it. I mean, Shabana Mahmood's overall ratings, if you ask Labour Party members, you know, their opinions, they're not that keen, and they certainly are not keen on them getting anywhere near to number 10. But I think if you are Andy Burnham and you're thinking, well, I obviously, as you say, you've got this audience in Makerfield, and then you're going to have to deal with reform quite seriously. You could lose it to reform. But even if you just take that calculation out, you just have a population there that will be attracted to tougher measures on immigration. One thing I think is happening in this contest, which it hasn't been very much remarked on, Peter, is actually it's kind of nailing down the fact that other than really to the left of Labour and to people who may, you know, there's very few of them but left in Labour, but who are sort of economic liberals who think actually, you know, immigration is quite a good thing for the economy overall. Why don't we just keep doing it? That's a very, very unpopular position now in Labour. And I think that has now been basically swept away by the events of the last year. So yeah, I think you're right. I think Andy Burnham, I mean, you know, he's ever had particularly strong views on immigration. He certainly thought about the workforce a lot. But I think in this case, you know, he's going to Shabana it all the way.
0: Interesting. Just some comments we've had in from readers. You made the point, listeners even. Sorry, you can take the man out of print journalism, but you can't take print journalism out of the man. From listeners, when the point that Amanda made about food banks, that someone, I can't quite see the name who it was, said, points out that there were food banks in Germany and there are food banks in France and there are food banks in America. We're not unique. Stephen Grant says, I'm old enough to remember the Prices and Incomes Board. Government's controls like this never work. Before copying ideas from the SNP, brackets the least successful governing party in the UK, know your history and don't even consider flirting with this nonsense. Amanda, what do you make of the story in The Guardian on AI tipped for Nobel Prize within the next year? Is this all kind of puff by someone who's obviously got a vested interest in the whole thing?
1: That was the first thing I thought of whenever you mentioned about it. It's you know, it's sort of a pat on the back for ourselves. I'm a bit of a Luddite, and I'm trying to avoid AI as much as possible. The story I noticed surrounding AI today was that Google is planning to make a lot of changes to the information that is generated whenever you type anything into their search engine. And people are concerned that it's kind of going to destroy people's websites because it's going to generate AI results, first of all. I think that the Guardian story, it's not that strong actually for the front page of a paper, but it's interesting that the idea that, you know, it could be tipped to win the Nobel within a year when you consider what other people have had to achieve to try to win the Nobel Prize. Saying here, hold on, let me see. Yeah.
0: Well, we'll see. We'll see. A year's a long time in the AI world, isn't it? 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
0: This is Peter Conradi in for Carol Walker on Times Radio, going through tomorrow morning's papers with Amanda Ferguson, the journalist, and Anne McElvoy, executive editor at Politico. So, Anne, the Daily Mail front page looks at the story of the very, very near miss between a RAF spy plane flying over the Black Sea and Russian jets. We came very, very close indeed, a matter of feet, I think. I'm scrabbling through the papers to try and find quite how far away it was, but it was 20 feet away, according to the Sun. How serious is this? Is this kind of incident? It was happened a few weeks ago, and it's only, I think, just emerged today.
2: Yeah, no, I mean, it is happening a lot, and I think you know the backdrop. Peter is a former Russia hand like me. I think we do know that we've watched the Putin administration over the years and the intensification since the all-out war in Ukraine. I think it's also a sign that when Putin feels rattled, and that's also because I think Ukraine has had a much better spring in terms of its kind of military performance and its ability to innovate and the feedback loop of the innovation, which it's, you know, is very supported by allies, but it's also got its own weapons production going. It's just got itself into a better place. And there is a certain sense, I think, in Moscow. You can't ever predict really what it means for Putin in the longer term. But I think they're quite rattled. And I think one thing that they sort of do then is then do stuff like this, dangerous stuff like buzzing around or kind of, you know, flying very close to other aircraft or using their drones. And certainly in the Lithuania, there was a big, you know, really big scare, drone scare. I'm actually at the Global Security Conference here in Prague. Tomorrow, I mean, it's just good. It's a big topic. I mean, it's a serious thing that this sector, both defense technology, security nerds, are actually quite concerned about this. You know, the Baltics, for good reasons, often tend to say, you know, you've got to be really aware we could be next. And people go, yeah, but you're not really, not really. But actually, I think what will happen is more and more of this, which are intended to trigger responses and mistakes in response by the other side. So I do take it quite seriously.
0: Yeah, I mean, you just mentioned the Lithuanian incident. That's on the front of the Telegraph. So what happened exactly? The Lithuanian president was forced to hide in a bunker.
2: Yes, I think it was. I mean, I think that is also, you know, you quite rightly, you take very precautionary measures, as you should, if you're one of your principals is ever anywhere near to being exposed. So we'd have to sort of look into what really happened there. But I think what's just genuinely the case is, as the big contest over drone technology at the high level is now being fought out day by day, and the iteration and the learning and the, you know, and also the Russians have got their, you know, they've been getting their Shahed drones from Iran, and, you know, they're also doing this. I think what they're doing is sort of doing a bit of a show and tell. You don't really need to sort of, you know, if you're trying to show the Baltic states that if we wanted to, we could put your leaders in danger. And so you end up with a bit of a scramble. And of course, it's not actually as bad as it sounds on their side, in the sense of Lithuania. They'll be like, well, we've learned quite a lot from this, you know.
0: True,
2: but still,
0: true.
2: Of course, it's scary. And it's intended to intimidate the population, which is to say that if Russia turns its sights on you, whichever country you are, Lithuania, Latvia, Estonia, we can do this. And of course, it really is ramping up that desire in the Baltic states. And I think it will also happen in the Balkans to get their defences into better gear. Or actually, the Balkans are pretty good at it.
0: It will indeed.
2: The Baltics are good as it starts.
0: It will indeed. And just finally, Amanda, King Charles seems to have seen off Donald Trump, but was no match for a seagull.
1: Yes, that's right. King Charles and Queen Camilla are in Northern Ireland today, and they were here yesterday as well. So they were in Newcastle, which is a kind of sort of seaside town. There's lots of seagulls in the area, and King Charles got splattered on the back of his jacket, but he tried to make light of it just by saying, well, at least it wasn't on the head. And I know that people do tell you that you're lucky if that sort of thing happens to you, but it doesn't feel particularly lucky at the time. But if that's the sort of major incident to emerge from a royal family visit to Northern Ireland, I think we could be happy enough.
0: Indeed. Well, look, readers, listeners of A Nervous Disposition, close your ears now, because the headline of the Daily Star from which this story comes is, "It's King Charles the Turd." Thank you very much indeed to the journalist Amanda Ferguson and to Anne McElvoy, executive editor at Politico.

0: 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It starts with listening.
1: It's 11 o'clock. This is Peter Conradi in for Carol Walker on Times Radio. Coming up this hour, what Ukrainians make of supposed British concessions to Russia as drones fly over their heads. I've been speaking with Hanna Hopko, former Ukrainian chair of the Foreign Affairs Committee of the country's parliament. And President Donald Trump has successfully ousted another internal Republican opponent ahead of November's midterms. Harriet Alexander, a US-based journalist, will be joining me live. Plus, in today's debate, can the government cure the sick note epidemic?
2: There is clearly a complex societal problem with the number of people who are off sick, people who are in work age and in long-term sickness. It's unrealistic to think that that is going to be easily solved with changing the way in which sick notes are issued.
1: That was GP Rachel Ward. All of that to come, but for now, it's the headlines with Rob Malarkey.
3: Peter, thank you. Good evening. Senior allies of Wes Streeting say he is likely to abandon his bid for the Labour leadership and lend his full support to Andy Burnham if the Mayor of Greater Manchester returns to Westminster. Figures connected to the former Health Secretary have told The Times that there was an emerging feeling that Burnham would be unbeatable in any contest to succeed as Sir Keir Starmer. Delivering his resignation speech in the Commons today, Streeting warned that the Labour government was losing the fight against nationalism. Times Radio's political editor is Anna Mihailova.
4: There is a section of the party that really does think there needs to be a bit of a reckoning after these local election results. On the other side of that are a lot of people who think the last thing the party and, of course, the country needs is a long, protracted contest with lots and lots of infighting and lots of navel-gazing. And they want it done quickly.
3: The Prime Minister has reaffirmed the UK's steadfast support for Ukraine during talks with President Zelensky this evening. Sir Keir Starmer also set out the UK's ongoing commitment to do everything possible to debilitate and degrade Russia's war machine. The talks followed an announcement by the government that it would phase in new sanctions on Russian oil over the coming months due to the effective blockade of the Strait of Hormuz. 44 years after their first and most recent European trophy, Aston Villa have won the Europa League, beating the German club Freiburg in the final in Istanbul. First-half goals from Yuri Tillemans and Emi Buendia set Villa on their way to their first major trophy since 1996, before this goal from England's Morgan Rogers wrapped up a 3-0 win.
5: Buendia, left-hand side of the penalty area, low ball in! Yay! There's number three! Morgan Rogers tapping in from Buendia's cross! And if there was ever any doubt, it has now been erased.
3: For the Villa manager, Unai Emery, it's a fifth Europa League success with three different clubs. Southampton have failed in their bid to overturn their disqualification from Saturday's Championship playoff final. An independent commission dismissed the appeal after the club was punished for spying on other teams' training sessions. It means Middlesbrough, who beat Southampton in the semi-finals, will play Hull City for a place in next season's Premier League. The football finance expert, Kieran Maguire, says Southampton's players could launch a legal action against their employers.
6: If you compare the average wages in the Championship to those of the Premier League, in the Championship it's around about £14,000 to £15,000 a week, and in the Premier League it's around about £60,000 to £70,000 a week. So the players might say, well, we've been prevented from earning £2 to £2.5 million next year. We feel that we should have some form of recompense.
3: The former president of Cuba, Raul Castro, has been charged by the United States with murder in what is being seen as a further escalation of tensions between Washington and the island's communist regime. Castro, who's 94, and five others have been charged over the shooting down of two civilian US aircraft in 1996, in which four people on a humanitarian mission were killed. David Charter is the assistant US editor of The Times.
7: It's designed to show supporters of Cuban democracy in America that there's a full court press basically to try and change the regime there, which may kind of ironically be the next regime change on Trump's watch rather than the one that he perhaps thought might happen in Iran.
3: And Britain has struck a landmark trade deal with the Gulf states that ministers claim will boost economic growth by £3.7 billion a year. The agreement comes after more than 5 years of talks with nations including Saudi Arabia, Qatar and the UAE, and will reduce tariffs on a range of British exports. Ministers believe the deal will increase trade by up to 20%, in addition to making it easier for British companies to expand in the Gulf region. For a roundup of the news on demand, find the Times Radio News Briefing on the Times Radio app.
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1: A very good evening. Great to have you with us on Times Radio. This is Peter Conradi in for Carol Walker. As we just heard in the news, the Prime Minister has spoken with President Zelensky of Ukraine this evening after the news of a supposed watering down of sanctions against Russia. We're told the leaders reiterated the need to keep up the pressure on Russia and welcome the strength of the UK-Ukraine relationship. But how do Ukrainians feel with drones flying overhead when they read headlines suggesting we're slowing down our support? I put that to Hanna Hopko, a former Ukrainian Member of Parliament and the former chair of the Foreign Affairs Committee. We'll bring you our regular business update tonight with the Times business editor, Richard Fletcher. And in half an hour, can the government cure the sick note epidemic? That's tonight's discussion. And before midnight, Donald Trump now says he's in no rush to make a deal with Iran. A couple of days ago, he was planning to bomb it. I'll put that to Mick Mulroy, former US Assistant Secretary of Defense for the Middle East under Donald Trump. Do get in touch. Text us on 87222. Start your message with the word Times. Tweet us at Times Radio. 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And send WhatsApp messages, pictures and voice notes to 0333 332353. So during Prime Minister's questions, Kemi Badenoch, the leader of the Conservatives, challenged the Prime Minister on the decision to water down proposed sanctions on Russian fossil fuel products.
8: He is so deep in the bunker, Mr. Speaker. He is importing sanctioned Russian oil. He's nationalizing steel. He's imposing price controls in the supermarket. Yeah. It's like the Soviets won. Yeah. This country needs a government that has got its act together, Mr. Speaker. Yeah. Instead, what we have is a prime minister hanging by a thread, fake support from his backbenchers, too scared to take difficult decisions, losing his moral compass by backsliding on Ukraine. Yes, he is.
1: Keir Starmer told the Commons that the announcement is actually part of a new package of sanctions against Russia.
9: What we announced yesterday was a strong new package of new sanctions, going well beyond existing sanctions. So it's a new package. Yep. This includes new bans on maritime services on LNG, and new bans on refined oil products from Russia. We also issued two targeted short-term licences to phase the new sanctions in and to protect UK consumers.
1: So we've heard since that the Prime Minister has spoken with President Zelensky this evening, doubling down British support. But the Embassy of Ukraine apparently has also sent out their own presidential statement pointing out that economic and political sanctions are the most effective way of having an impact on Russia. So we've heard how that news has been received here in the UK, but how? What about, you know, what's the feeling on the ground in Ukraine, the country where drones, missile attacks are still very much a part of day-to-day life? Before the show this evening, I was able to speak with Hanna Hopko, who used to be the chair of the Ukrainian Parliament's Foreign Affairs Committee. I began by asking her for her reaction to today's news of the British decision.
10: I saw some comments from Ukrainian Parliament, the members of Ukraine-UK friendship group. They were really disappointed and calling for actions. So I think it's really important that when Russian economy is facing a lot of problems, including stagflation and sanctions should be enforced and to avoid the circumvention of sanctions or weakening sanctions. We do understand the economic situation in UK and other countries which are lifting or weakening sanctions against Russia. But what it means for Ukrainians, it means that Russian war machine will get more resources to keep killing Ukrainians on a daily basis and terrorizing us by drones, missiles.
1: Yeah, I see that Vladislav Vlasyuk, who I think is described as the sanctions commissioner for Ukraine, said he understood the rationale, but he disagreed with the approach. So, I mean, if you hear arguments that, you know, British consumers are suffering because they're having to pay more for their petrol at the petrol pumps and whatever, and you compare that with what the Ukrainian people, what suffering means in a Ukrainian context, any thoughts on that?
10: So of course, when Russia is committing genocidal war against us, and I'm staying in Kyiv, so it's almost on daily basis. We have this massive drone, cruise ballistic missiles attacks. We see in the morning dead bodies of innocent civilians, which were killed by Russian missiles. So of course, we want Russia to be defeated faster, and we want Russian economy to be collapsed. There are no more attacks on kids, on Ukrainians. And we understand that Russia, China, North Korea, Iran, they are as the axis of tyrannies. They have their goal, they have their plans to build a new world order, and they help each other. So this is why Ukraine expects, when we are a kind of a security provider for all Europeans, we expect tougher measures against Russian Federation as a terrorist state. For example, confiscation of Russian sovereign assets. So if you need now somehow to manage this situation because of this crisis in the Middle East and Hormuz Strait, we can kind of understand it, but implement tougher measures like confiscation of Russian sovereign assets. Also, I think another pressure on Russian economy should be implemented.
1: Mm. So, I mean, is the feeling in Ukraine that Russia will be defeated more economically than militarily?
10: But military, we already implementing our armed forces, our defense forces, the best sanctions ever we've seen in the history, our deep strikes on Russian LNG terminals, oil refineries. And it's really important that people in Moscow, in the capital of Russian Federation, now they start to understand what means for Ukrainians on a daily basis to be attacked just for purpose of what? Russian imperialism?
1: Mm.
10: And I think Ukrainians cannot be considered as a shield forever. So we demonstrated our cards already. Ukraine is the only country, democracy in the world, number one in the usage of AI in drones, electronic warfare. And we do know, compared to our NATO partners, how to counter Shahids, how to, like, last time it was 600, it was around 1,000 something drones Russia throw on us. Can you imagine 1,000 drones, ballistic missiles attacking London?
1: Exactly.
10: And do you think you are capable to manage all these missiles, Shahids, and your people will be resilient? So you should understand that today Russia attacking us, tomorrow they can attack you.
1: Yeah, very good point. I mean, how is morale in Kyiv? I mean, is there a feeling that the tide is turning, that, you know, you were beating Russia, or you're going to beat Russia, or, you know, is it, you know, you mentioned the attacks, particularly on, you know, drone attacks on, say, the Moscow suburbs, really bringing home to Moscow, which is almost the only place that matters in Russia, the reality of war. Is all that working, do you think? And is that having a positive effect on the feelings among Ukrainian people?
10: So we definitely want to see Russia defeated, punished, and accountable. And the special tribunal, which was established, and it's 37 countries sign up on the agreement and want to see Russia accountable. This is a positive sign that this war will not go unpunished. Like in last century, when Soviet Union and Stalin organized a man-made famine against Ukrainians. So I think justice, accountability, important for us, but it's also important for Russian Federation and for Russian citizens, because they supported Putin. They never protested against this genocidal war against us. So they have to understand the pain. I think Putin is in very dire situation now, because his economy cannot afford this model of warfare. He doesn't have money to recruit more mercenaries. He cannot go for general mobilization, because he will violate this agreement with the society about a special military operation, which had to be only 2 weeks, and it's already fifth year in row. So this is why I think, and even the parade this year, when Putin was requesting through Trump that Ukrainians are not attacking Moscow. So Russian Federation is weaker and weaker, but for us, it's important to de-imperialize Russia, not just to defeat Russia military, but it's about decolonization, it's about de-imperialization, it's about Russian imperialism. Because when Soviet Union collapsed, it became the end of communism ideology, but not the end of Russian imperialism.
1: That was Hanna Hopko, former chair of the Foreign Affairs Committee of the Ukrainian Parliament. President Donald Trump has successfully ousted another internal Republican opponent ahead of November's midterm elections. The outspoken Republican Congressman Thomas Massie has lost his party's nominating contest to the Trump-backed newcomer Ed Gallarine. The race became the most expensive House primary in US history, with millions and millions of dollars spent to influence voters before they even cast ballots to choose their party's official candidate. I can speak now to Harriet Alexander, a journalist based in the US. Good evening, Harriet.
11: Hi, Peter.
1: So how much does Massie's defeat signal that Donald Trump, or maybe I should call him King Donald, now has absolute control over the Republican Party?
11: I think it's very indicative of that, actually, because it comes just a week after a similar contest where Trump managed to effectively oust a Louisiana Republican called Bill Cassidy, who was similarly antagonistic towards the president. Massie was well liked in Kentucky. He'd been in the House since 2012. He was a pretty hardcore Republican in many ways. But one of the key details is that he decided to break with Donald Trump on the Epstein issue. He was very hardline on Jeffrey Epstein and the Epstein files. And that really irritated Trump, because he wanted everyone to get in line and say that there was nothing really to see there. So Massie's ouster is quite a big win for Trump, really.
1: And I mean, as far as we can tell, there was something like $32 million spent on this campaign. I mean, how much does that tell us about how much is at stake here in these inner party battles?
11: Yeah, absolutely astronomical sums. As you said, you know, that breaks a record. I think what's really interesting, Peter, is that, you know, it's very personal for Donald Trump. So you could imagine that for the Republican Party itself, they might be saying, why are we spending so much money on vendettas for Donald Trump? Because it's still a Republican seat either way, right? It's not going to affect the balance in the House, because Kentucky is a very red state, same as Louisiana. But he's spending huge amounts of money, and the party, sort of at his behest, is spending all of this money on something that is just essentially a grudge against people who have dared to cross him. You wonder whether there in D.C. is perhaps some unease at this, but it's certainly been very effective.
1: I mean, this is Donald Trump. Are we really surprised? I mean, you know, does he seem like the man who would hold a grudge, that kind of type of guy?
11: Yeah, I mean, yes, very much so. So you're right. No, we probably shouldn't be surprised. I mean, I think a more sort of perhaps politically minded president in some ways would think more about the party and the legacy. But for Trump, the party is him. It's himself. And that obviously was evidenced in Cassidy and in Massey. He's also gone very much in his own interest in Texas, where he endorsed today quite a controversial candidate, Ken Paxton, who's the current attorney general in Texas. Quite a controversial figure in Texas, but he is taking on the incumbent, John Cornyn, who's a very senior senator. And Trump wants to oust Cornyn effectively. So that's really controversial as well. But for Trump, it's all about him and who kisses the ring and pays homage to him. So, you know, I imagine it's ruffling quite a lot of feathers in D.C.
1: Indeed it is. Now, the thing that's intrigued me, and I understand you as well, is the charging of the former Cuban leader, Raul Castro, with conspiracy to kill U.S. nationals and other crimes over the downing of two planes between Cuba and Florida in 1996. What's going on there?
11: Yeah, I mean, it is intriguing, isn't it? So this is a historic case. Raul Castro is 94 years old. He's no longer the president of Cuba. Of course, he's the younger brother of Fidel Castro. And it's interesting the timing of this because there's no new evidence. It's been known for decades that Raul Castro was very heavily involved in this because it was carried out by the Cuban military and Raul Castro was the defense minister while his brother was president.
1: And sorry, which were these two planes? What were these two planes that were down?
11: Yeah, so they were sent from Florida. And they were essentially monitoring people who were fleeing Cuba on small boats to try and get to Florida. So these were Cuban Americans who were flying in these small planes to have a look at the sea beneath them, to see when these small boats were coming across, and essentially to alert the Coast Guard to try and help their fellow Cubans get out of Cuba. It was, you know, obviously something that didn't go down very well with the Cuban authorities. And Raul Castro essentially gave the orders to shoot them down. So four people were killed, four people who were Cuban-Americans on board these planes who were carrying out this kind of this monitoring effort, basically. And it's no secret that Raul Castro was involved. But what I think has been quite interesting is why these charges have been brought now. And it's part, I would say, Peter, of a very interesting effort by the US at the moment to sort of attack Cuba from all sides. Today is the anniversary of Cuban independence, and Marco Rubio put out a statement in Spanish. He did a video message where he's talking to the Cuban people directly. It's the first time he's done that. And he says, you know, we are not your enemies in the United States. We are ready to give you $100 million in food and medicine, which they desperately need because with the collapse of Venezuela, they've lost a really important lifeline. Their oil reserves are running out. But Rubio is saying, we're going to help you. We're ready to help you. But the money must go directly to people like the Catholic Church rather than the Cuban government itself, which they feel will just sort of squirrel it all away. So it's kind of carrot and stick here. You know, they're trying to attack the Castro regime. Raul Castro is still very influential, even though he's long retired. But they're also saying to the Cuban people, you know, we're here to help.
1: Interesting to see what will happen next. So thank you very much indeed, Harriet Alexander, American-based journalist. 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
1: Now it's time for our nightly business segment where we bring you the latest in the markets and look ahead to what's happening tomorrow. I've been speaking with Richard Fletcher, business editor of The Times. I began by asking him about the markets today.
19: Yeah, actually, most of the action today has been in what's called the money market. So we've really seen an unwinding of the borrowing risk premium we've seen over the last week. So as I'm sure has been discussed before, we've seen this rise in government borrowing costs last week, particularly the sort of 10-year and 30-year gilt. And what we've seen today for a number of different reasons is a big fall. So long-term borrowing costs for the government, the 10-year, what's known as the benchmark gilt yield, has fallen back below 5% today. And that's on the back of two things, really. One, we had a better-than-expected inflation data, which I'm sure we'll talk about in a moment. And two, we've seen a big drop in the price of Brent crude. So that's fallen more than 5% just a short while ago. It was trading at around $105 a barrel. And that's obviously on hopes that we are going to see some peace in the US-Iran conflict and hopefully see the Strait of Hormuz reopen. So that's been the big focus today. The FTSE 100, that closed almost 1% higher. The FTSE 250 up 1.2%. The pound also a little bit stronger. But yeah, really, it's the money markets where the focus has been today.
1: Talking about inflation, it's quite a surprise it's gone down to 2.8%, isn't it? Because everyone thought it was going to go up.
19: Yeah, absolutely. So inflation eased in April to a 14-month low of 2.8%, but that was more than expected. So we saw 3.3% inflation in March. Most city economists had expected to see a reading of around 3%. And that was for a couple of very specific reasons. One, we had the energy price cap, which was calculated on the basis of energy prices largely before the US-Iran conflict. So obviously, that helped inflation. And two, we were coming up against some quite tough, what are called comparatives. So last April 2025, we saw quite a rise in inflation. So a lot of those items and products that the ONS were comparing against actually had seen sharp rises last April. So, yeah, this is a temporary fall in inflation, but it is much larger than expected, that fall, and that probably means the city's concluding that probably means we're not going to see the number of interest rate rises that they had feared following the closure of the Strait of Hormuz.
1: And finally, M&S results, they reveal the consequences of the cyber attack they suffered this year. Can you tell us a bit more about that?
19: Yeah, absolutely. So we saw pre-tax profits at M&S tumble almost 30% to $364 million. As you say, the vast majority of that hit from that very well-publicised cyber attack that closed the website for 6 weeks and left many shelves empty. They put the estimated cost of that cyber attack at around $130 million. And alongside the results, they revealed that they're going to scrap bonuses for all 63,000 employees, including the board and chairman Archie Norman. So they're taking a hit from that disruption caused by the cyber attack.
1: Well, it's nice to see a boss leading by example, isn't it?
19: Yeah, absolutely.
1: And what can we expect tomorrow?
19: Yeah, so we've got lots of big FTSE 100 and FTSE 250 groups reporting tomorrow. A couple, I think, will probably grab the headlines. We've got EasyJet, the low-cost airline. Now, they're reporting interim results. They always make a loss in the first half of their year. Obviously, summer is their busier period for a short-haul airline. But we're expecting them to report a loss of $560 million for the 6 months to the end of March. Now, that would be the worst first half performance outside the COVID pandemic in their 30-year history. They've obviously been hit by rising jet fuel prices, disruption. And then we're also going to hear from BT Group, Sage Group, the big accountancy software firm, and AJ Bell, the stockbroker. They've probably done very well thanks to all the market volatility. Yeah, so a busy day for results. We've got the PMI numbers and the CBI industrial survey. So, yeah, a busy day tomorrow.
1: That was Richard Fletcher, business editor of The Times.
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1: Still to come, can the government cure the sick note epidemic? That's tonight's discussion. But first, the headlines with Rob Malarkey.
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3: Peter, thank you. Good evening. Senior allies of Wes Streeting say he is likely to abandon his bid for the Labour leadership and lend his full support to Andy Burnham if the Mayor of Greater Manchester wins the Makerfield by-election. Figures connected to the former Health Secretary have told The Times this evening that there was an emerging feeling that Burnham would be unbeatable in any contest to succeed Sir Keir Starmer. Times Radio's political editor is Anna Mikhailova.
4: If Andy Burnham does manage to win this by-election, it's not a done deal. If he manages to win that, then he'll have such a strong argument to say that he is the right person to be put in number 10 because he can square off the threat of reform. And it would be very hard in practice for someone like Wes Streeting or anyone else to then say that they could do a better job than that.
3: The Prime Minister has reaffirmed the UK's steadfast support for Ukraine during talks with President Zelensky this evening. Sir Keir Starmer also set out the UK's ongoing commitment to do everything possible to debilitate Russia's war machine. The talks followed an announcement by the government that it would phase in new sanctions on Russian oil over the coming months. The government is cutting import tariffs on more than 100 types of products in a move that is expected to save consumers more than £150 million a year. In a speech to the Commons tomorrow, the Chancellor will also set out a Great British Summer Savings Scheme, including free bus travel for children in England in August. And a 58-year-old man from Birmingham has been arrested in connection with an illegal waste dump in Wigan that forced schools to close after it caught fire last year. An estimated 18,000 tonnes of rubbish remains at the site in Bickershaw. The man has since been released on conditional bail, pending further investigation. Don't forget, you can set the Times Radio News briefing as your flash briefing on Alexa. Now with the sport this evening, here's Max Scott.
20: Aston Villa have won their first major trophy in 30 years after beating Freiburg 3-0 in the final of the Europa League in Istanbul. Yuri Tillemans, Emi Buendia and Morgan Rodgers scored the goals. Unai Emery has now won the tournament five times as a manager after previous success with Sevilla and Villarreal. Southampton's appeal against their expulsion from the Championship playoffs has been dismissed. It means Middlesbrough and Hull City will compete for a place in the Premier League in Saturday's final at Wembley. Southampton's four-point deduction for next season has also been upheld after they admitted to spying on the training sessions of rival teams. England have beaten New Zealand by 7 wickets in Derby to go 1-0 up in the women's T20 cricket series. Alice Capsey starred with an unbeaten 74 runs to take them to their target of 137. And the world's top tennis players will stage a walkout at the French Open in a protest over prize money. They say their share of tournament revenue has declined despite a year-on-year rise of nearly 10% of the overall prize pot.
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1: You're listening to Times Radio. This is Peter Conradi in for Carol Walker. The Times reported today that the government is considering a major shake-up of the sick note system, or rather the fit note system as it's known these days. It wants GPs to be actively encouraged to refer patients to job coaches, physiotherapy or mental health support. Starting in July, localised trials of slightly different versions of the proposal will begin in four regions of England. Now, the government, along with many others, says the current system is too quick to declare people not fit for work, particularly those with mental health problems or chronic pain. The aim, of course, is to cut the growing welfare bill and boost the number of people in the workforce. But critics say it risks pressurising those who genuinely need time off to come back into the office. That's the focus of tonight's discussion with Dr. Rachel Ward and Gareth Lyon, Head of Health and Social Care at Policy Exchange. I began by asking Rachel, who's a practicing GP, what she makes of the current system.
22: Yeah, so I would say that it is actually a fair amount of work for us at the moment, certainly as the statistics would suggest. There's definitely been an increase in demand of people asking for fit notes over recent years. So they come to us in a number of ways. It may be that somebody is actually physically seeing us about their illness and we can do the fit note there and then in discussion, or it may that people are just requesting a fit note without actually being seen. Now, of course, if somebody does that, they do need to be clinically assessed. People can't just ask to be signed off work without any clinical contact. So we may then need to phone them or get one of our team to phone them to do an assessment. And then, you know, it depends really. That person may continue to request ongoing fit notes and then you would review them intermittently. So yeah, overall, it can be a significant amount of patient contact and work.
1: So, I mean, the government clearly thinks that it isn't working. Do you think it's working? Do you think it needs to be changed?
22: I think it's not necessarily the way in which sick notes are issued that is the problem, but I think there is clearly a complex societal problem with the number of people who are off sick, people who are in work age and in long-term sickness. But I think it's unrealistic to think that is going to be easily solved with changing the way in which sick notes are issued.
1: Gareth, you, from your perspective at Policy Exchange, how do you see it? Do you think reform is needed?
23: So I would agree with Rachel that this has grown a lot. There's been a huge increase in volume. So if you go back 10 years, there were about 5.3 million fit notes issued in 2015-2016. That's over 11 million now. And we looked at this in our report, Not Fit for Purpose, which looked at the fit notes system and the assessments of fitness for work. The system isn't working. There are some really big problems with it. So we found that 93% of fit notes are currently designated not fit for work. That's 93%, which is an astonishingly high proportion of the total. We also found that over a third of all fit notes are issued for 5 weeks or longer. And the trouble is, when you get to that five-week point, you've got 20% of those in receipt of them are not going to return to work at all. So that's really concerning, because what we're really interested in doing is helping people to stay in work if they can and to return to work. But the system as it stands now just isn't supporting that.
1: So, I mean, am I right to think, so that means that 93% of the people that come and ask for a fit note actually get it, according to your study?
23: That's what our study showed, that's right.
1: And Rachel, how does that correspond with your experience? I mean, do you think you give fit notes to 93% of the patients that ask you?
22: Probably in that ballpark. And I think that brings up one of the really interesting first points, that it actually takes quite a lot of clinical confidence in some ways to refuse a sick note. You know, if somebody is saying that, you know, they're not fit for work and you're saying, well, actually, I think you are, I think you do need to return to work or you do need to work, that is relying on my clinical acumen to be confident that I'm not putting that person in danger. So, you know, it's also time consuming, which is probably part of the reason that the, you know, the number is so low of fit notes that are rejected. Yeah. But when we look at the proposed potential new models, I guess, you know, it brings me around to my first concern that I wonder if the people that are going to be potentially turning fit notes down have that clinical acumen and confidence to do so.
1: I mean, you've obviously been a GP for some time. Have you noticed, have you personally noticed an increase in people who want to be sort of written off sick, as it were, or feel they need to be?
22: Yeah, I'd say the biggest cohort that I've seen, and again, I think this is backed by the statistics, is that we commonly, fairly commonly now see young people, I'm talking people in their 20s, who are requesting to be signed off kind of long term, and it generally tends to be with mental health problems. And that can be very difficult because, you know, you try and put everything in place with medication, with therapies, with support by, you know, multiple people in our expansing team. But ultimately, there is, you cannot make someone go to work. And so you try and encourage people as much as possible. But if they are saying, I cannot go to work, it's you do get to the point where you can disagree over that, and it's very challenging to change that mindset.
1: Gareth, probably some listeners might be thinking you can't make people go to work, and they might say, well, you can make them go to work by saying you're not going to get any money if you don't. Is that the response that we need?
23: Again, Rachel's right. This is an incredibly time-consuming system, and it's just and part of the problem with that is that, as Rachel's identified, GPs often feel that they can't push back on this. They've not got the time necessarily to undertake a diagnosis. So again, 71% of all fit notes in the study that we looked at contain no diagnosis of an individual's condition. So there's this information gap because employers need to understand what the condition is and what the person is able to do or not able to do. And the system was designed, intended to make sure that everyone would understand what someone could do rather than it being an excuse for someone to be out of work. So we strongly support that there should be a reform to the system. Obviously, what's been talked about today is a number of pilots. I think they've set out four different possible pilots for how it could work. But some of the key enablers, which would mean that you could actually make more assessments and make sure that you have ongoing assessments as someone's health changes, is to

0: you know, you've had people, particularly young people, coming to you saying they've got mental health issues that prevent them from working. I mean, do you sometimes turn around and say, well, actually, perhaps if you did go to work, you would be associating with other people, you might cease to have those issues? Is that an argument that as a GP you can make with a patient?
1: No, absolutely, because that is medically correct and that is evidence-based. We know that, you know, as Gareth said, being in work is good for your mental health. We know that if you have mental health problems, then having structure in your day, routine, you know, having a job where it gives you a sense of belonging, achievement, these are all positive things for your mental health. So absolutely we have those discussions, because that is a form, you know, working is almost like a form of CBT. You know, it is an important part of your recovery process. So we absolutely have those conversations. I think the problem is that some people get into cycles where they're not necessarily in, you know, they might be on a kind of 0 hours contract where if they're off sick for a while, they're not returning to the same workplace, and then they go, you know, going to somewhere new is much more difficult, or they're not in a place with any support or flexibility, and things just get complex very quickly, and people therefore are far less reluctant to want to kind of take that leap, which is of course daunting.
0: Obviously the focus is very often, as it has been with us, our discussion so far, on young people. There's also a problem with the older demographics, the over 50s, I think. Some people, you know, with perhaps not so much with mental health issues, perhaps more with physical issues, maybe long-running back problems or things like that, are kind of also leaving the workforce. It's not just young people, is it?
2: No, absolutely. I mean, it has risen across all age groups. It's just it's gone up fastest amongst the youngest age groups. I think that's why that's getting more of the attention. And likewise, you're right, MSK is a major cause of people being out of work or people taking days off from work. But again, the biggest rise has come with mental health conditions. And that's why there's a lot of interest in trying to see how we can support people to stay in work, because it's good for their mental health, but also how we can make sure we've got a rigorous system so that we really understand what challenges someone's facing and what the reasons they might be off work are, and what the appropriate supports to make sure that we can get them to return to work would be.
0: I mean, I think as you, Gareth, mentioned earlier, there are the four regional trial models which are going to be used in different parts of the country, various different emphasis on different aspects. But I mean, for example, according to one of them, you know, a patient presenting with depression may be assigned a specialist work coach to help them secure employment with flexible hours. Rachel, if you think of patients you've seen in that situation, would that help, do you think?
1: Yeah, I think these things can help. So certainly we have done similar things within my practice. So we have had trials where when someone is requesting more than two sick notes, we have automatically booked them in with a social prescriber, somebody who can kind of holistically help them with all elements of their work, their life. And what we found was actually when it's not a mandatory requirement, people are quite reluctant. So I think with this new trial where people are having to go down that route, that will be beneficial because they need to do that in order to kind of progress with time off work. So I think that's good. I think one of my concerns about this is that what we don't want to see is that it just forms a whole new load of waiting lists. Because at the moment, all of the work done on sick notes, that's just kind of encompassed into our working day. Yes, it takes time, but we just have to do it. There's no waiting list for that. But if you're referring people to all these different coaches, etc., is it that they're going to be off work because they're waiting 2 months to see an employment coach? You know, and then it just becomes counterintuitive. So if we're going to do this, what it really needs is extensive capacity so things happen quickly and people aren't waiting for it.
0: But you mentioned that you work with these kind of coaches already.
1: Yes, I lead social prescribing in my area in South Oxfordshire, and we've done lots of different kind of interventions with our social prescribers, trying to support people who are off work or, you know, struggling to look for work, or lots of different things we do. And yes, it, on occasion, it can be very, very beneficial. But as I say, when we've done there is always the onus on people wanting to get involved. So there's always that opt out. But, you know, if these pilots are a mandatory involvement, I think that's really beneficial.
0: I mean, in an ideal world, presumably someone would come in to see you in your surgery, and then sitting outside or sitting in an adjoining office would be the specialist work coach. They go straight from you to them, and the process would start, wouldn't it?
1: Yeah, absolutely. I mean, I think you literally need to have as little delay as possible. As it is already, we have lots of people who are signed off work because they're waiting for NHS appointments.

0: So, you know, it would be awful to think that this just adds to the list of waiting lists, as I say.
1: So finally, Gareth, do you think this is going to make a positive difference, or would you do something more radical?
2: So I think it's definitely worth trying things, and I think this could make a difference. Obviously, the Mayfield review of workplace health is going on right now. So Charlie Mayfield is looking at all sorts of other potential interventions. The Vanguard programme around occupational health is really worth looking at. We have written about this. Again, occupational health can play a very significant role in keeping people in work. It's the same principle that Rachel was talking about, getting people seen early, assessed early, and supported as early as possible. And many really good employers have started to see that as being a really, really good, worthwhile investment in their people and actually an investment for themselves. So we think there's a lot more that can be done in this space. We've got some more research coming up about workplace health. And it's definitely good to see that some initiatives are being taken forward, but there's a lot more that can be done.
1: Rachel and Gareth, thank you very much indeed. That was Gareth Lyon, Head of Health and Social Care at Policy Exchange, and Dr. Rachel Ward, GP. 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
1: This is Peter Conradi in for Carol Walker on Times Radio. Donald Trump says he's in no hurry to get a deal done with Iran, despite earlier this week insisting that the regime was desperate to make a deal. Speaking to reporters at Joint Base Andrews this afternoon, the US president had this to say.
7: I'm in no hurry. You never think, oh, the midterms, I'm in a hurry. I'm in no hurry. I just, ideally, I'd like to see few people killed as opposed to a lot. We can do it either way, but I'd like to see few people killed. I just wonder whether or not they have the good of the people, because some of the things they're doing to me means they don't have the good of the people, and they have to have the good of the people. There's a lot of anger now in Iran because people are living so badly. There's a lot of foment that we haven't seen before so much, and we'll see what happens.
1: Meanwhile, following reports that Trump had a lengthy and dramatic phone call about the Iran war with Benjamin Netanyahu, the US president made the bold claim that his Israeli counterpart will now do whatever he wants.
7: He'll do whatever I want him to do, and he's a great guy. To me, he's a great guy. Don't forget, he was a wartime prime minister, and he's not treated right in Israel, in my opinion. I'm right now at 99% in Israel. I could run for prime minister, so maybe after I do this, I'll go to Israel, run for prime minister. I had a poll this morning. I'm 99%, so that's good.
1: While the tentative ceasefire is still in place, Iran's Revolutionary Guard has threatened it would extend the war beyond the region if America attacks again. I can speak now to Mick Mulroy, former US Assistant Secretary of Defense for Middle East under Trump. Good evening, Mick.
8: Good to be with you, Peter.
1: So is there any evidence to Donald Trump's claim that the Iranian people are on the verge of fomenting unrest against the regime, that there's a lot of anger with the regime, as I think he said today?
8: So I think there's truth to the fact that the Iranian people are angry with the regime. We saw that before the war started. There was protests in all 31 provinces, and as a result, the regime slaughtered over 30,000 of them and imprisoned even more. The problem is they're unarmed, so there's really no way they can actually overthrow the regime. They're unhappy with it, for sure, and it's likely that their situation has become even worse. But there's really no chance that the regime itself will be overthrown because there's no armed opposition to them.
1: I mean, you've had other countries. I mean, for example, in Eastern Europe, you think back to sort of 1989 when the communist system was overthrown. You know, unarmed people did manage to topple regimes, but the Iranian regime is different, isn't it?
8: It is. I mean, it's almost completely designed to stop an overthrow. They have the besiege, which some estimate to be over a million individuals, that is designed specifically to quash rebellions. And they do so brutally. They basically just start slaughtering civilians. And they, of course, control, as most despotic governments do, all of the arms. And they control them entirely. So there's really, and I think the intelligence community of the United States had, at least through media reports, had said that this was the case, that there was really no real way to overthrow the regime by an air war alone. And the U.S. had no intention of introducing ground forces to this conflict, so there was not really an opportunity for this to happen.
1: I mean, I seem to remember earlier on in the war, there was talk that there had been a plan to send in weapons via the Kurds, or I'm not imagining that, am I?
8: No, there was reports, and I believe even President Trump said so publicly. The problem is, even if they got those weapons to the Kurdish factions, the estimates they could muster was about 4,000. So there's hundreds of thousands of IRGC, and if you add in the Iranian military and the besieged, you're talking well over 1.5 million. So 4,000 against 1.5 million, I mean, you don't have to be, you know, an expert in irregular warfare to realize that's never going to be successful. So it could cause issues for the regime, for sure, but to be a force that can actually overthrow it was never in the cards.
1: Mm. I mean, how could one overthrow the Iranian regime? I mean, what would you have to seize? Is it, you know, would you have to storm somewhere? How would it work, do you think?
8: So I think it one of two ways. You could do a ground invasion. It would require potentially a million forces. It's four times the size of Iraq, for example. And it's very mountainous, which makes it even more complicated. And we already talked about how the regime set up to defend against that. The other way to do it is to convince the Iranian military to turn against the IRGC. That's possible, because then you would have an armed faction, the Iranian military, that's fed up with the situation in Iran and turns against the IRGC, which is designed to support the regime itself. So that's a possibility, but it would require, of course, huge defections, leaders being willing to risk everything to make that happen.
1: And I mean, that's presumably something that you do sort of subtly much earlier in the whole process before you wouldn't sort of do it at this point. You go about it completely differently. You'd start doing that earlier and sort of reach a certain point when you thought they were ripe to act and give the order to act, wouldn't you? You wouldn't start as Trump has done.
8: That's right. We saw the protests once they launched. You could just had a effort, potentially an intelligence-based effort, to get the leadership inside the Iranian army to turn to the side of the protesters. And that would have been done before the war started. Now, of course, once you have a war, the regime's going to crack down on everything. There is, of course, that kind of psychological rallying around the flag issue, where even the Iranian people now feel like they're being attacked, so they're less likely to try to force the regime out. This should have been done if it was going to be done. And it's not to say it would have been successful, but prior to the war starting, at the height of when the Iranian people organically were trying to overthrow the government.
1: Now, Iran seems convinced that Washington is preparing for further attacks, but Trump always seems to be on the verge of launching a further attack and then, I won't say chickening out, but there is this terrible expression or good expression, taco, Trump always chickens out. I mean, do you think Trump would risk reigniting military action, sort of cranking things back up again?
8: So it would be a big risk. I mean, I think President Trump clearly wants to see an end to this conflict. He realizes that he's accomplished what he's going to accomplish, the depletion of their ballistic missile stockpiles and manufacturing, their Navy, their Air Force. It's very unlikely there's going to be a regime change. So there's not much of a benefit by going further with this. And it really only comes with significant consequences. So if we start the war again, Iran's likely to respond by attacking the Gulf states, potentially going off after their energy infrastructure, which of course would drive up all of the energy costs around the world, including in the United States, basically would play potentially right into what Iran thinks is its only leverage, which is controlling the Strait of Hormuz and therefore manipulating the pain felt around the world economically. And the United States, unlike Iran, is a democracy. And in November, the people get a vote. And if this is still going on by then, it's already unpopular now. It's got about a 70% disapproval rate. By November, it could be as high, 90%. It could be completely unpopular. So this is something President Trump will have to decide. It's a big risk, and it has a lot of blowback. Or he could stay in this stalemate and see what happens.
1: And just finally, briefly also, what do you make of his comments regarding Netanyahu? Could he really run for office? Could Trump really become Prime Minister of Israel? In a word.
8: Well, I don't know the rules of Israel. I would assume you had to be a citizen of the country to be able to run for Prime Minister. And I think he's accurate. I think everybody knows he's very popular in Israel. Okay. But I don't think there's a way to run as an American in Israel, but maybe I'm wrong. I'm not sure.
1: Okay. All right. Well, he'll have to find something else to do when he leaves office in the United States. Mick Mulroe, former US Assistant Secretary of Defense for Middle East under Donald Trump. Thank you very much indeed for joining us on Times Radio.
8: Good to be with you, Pete.
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1: It's midnight. Good morning. This is Peter Conradi in for Carol Walker on Times Radio. The Prime Minister has spoken with President Zelensky this evening after the news of a supposed watering down of sanctions against Russia. And Donald Trump says he's in no hurry to get a deal done, despite earlier this week insisting that the regime was desperate to make a deal. With me throughout the midnight hour is the broadcaster and journalist Benedict Spence. But first, let's get the latest news from Rob Lenarky.
9: Peter, thank you. Good morning. Senior allies of Wes Streeting say he is likely to abandon his bid for the Labour leadership and fall in behind Andy Burnham if the Mayor of Greater Manchester wins the Makerfield by-election. Figures connected to the former Health Secretary have told The Times that there was an emerging feeling that Burnham would be unbeatable in any contest to succeed to Keir Starmer as Prime Minister. Times Radio's political editor is Anna Mihailova.
10: You know, the official position is that he very much will contest any contest, and he also has said that he wants Labour to go through discussions of ideas and actually not just fall into a new personality at the top, which quite a few MPs agree with.
9: The government is planning cuts to import tariffs on more than 100 types of products in a measure that could save consumers more than £150 million a year. In a speech to the Commons later, the Chancellor will also set out a Great British Summer Savings Scheme, including free bus travel for children in England in August. Rachel Reeves, however, is not expected to announce any immediate help with a predicted increase in the household energy price cap. Britain has struck a landmark trade deal with the Gulf states that ministers claim will boost economic growth by around £3.7 billion a year. The agreement comes after more than 5 years of talks with nations including Saudi Arabia, Qatar and the UAE, and will reduce tariffs on a range of British exports. 44 years after they were crowned champions of Europe, Aston Villa have claimed a second European trophy.
11: It is a wait is over. They have done it.
9: Villa beat the German club Freiburg 3-0 in the Europa League final in Istanbul in front of Villa's most famous fan, the Prince of Wales. Southampton have failed in their bid to overturn their disqualification from Saturday's Championship playoff final after the club was punished for spying on other teams' training sessions. It means Middlesbrough, who Southampton beat in the semi-finals, will play Hull City at Wembley for a place in next season's Premier League. The Times understands the Southampton players are taking legal advice. The football finance expert Kieran Maguire says they've been denied the potential bonuses and pay increases that would have come with promotion.
12: They might now face a reaction from some of their players who will have spoken to their representatives, who in turn will have spoken to legal counsel. Should Southampton have A, got to the final and B, won the final, they would have automatic step-ups as far as their contracts are concerned. There would have been bonuses for winning the playoffs.
9: Downing Street says the Prime Minister has reaffirmed the UK's steadfast support for Ukraine in a call with the country's president, Volodymyr Zelensky. The two leaders also discussed sanctions on Russian oil after the government announced a delay to the ban on Russian diesel and jet fuel that is refined in third-party countries. Speaking to this programme, Hanna Hopko is the former chair of the Ukrainian Parliament's Foreign Affairs Committee.
13: Sanctions should be enforced. We do understand the economic situation in UK and other countries which are weakening sanctions against Russia. But what it means for Ukrainians, it means that Russian war machine will get more resources to keep killing Ukrainians on a daily basis and terrorizing us by drones, missiles.
9: And Greater Manchester Police say they are disappointed that a verdict could not be reached by a jury in the retrial of two brothers accused of assaulting a police officer. Mohamed Fahir Amaz, who's 21, and 26-year-old Mohamed Ahmad were alleged to have inflicted a high level of violence in causing actual bodily harm to PC Zachary Marsden at Manchester Airport in July of 2024. Both men denied the charge and the case was adjourned until the 29th of May. For a news bulletin when you want it, just search for the Times Radio News Briefing podcast.
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1: Very good evening and welcome to our midnight hour. This is Peter Conradi in for Carol Walker. It's been another dramatic day in Westminster, with allies of Wes Streeting saying the former health secretary is likely to abandon his bid to become the next Labour leader and prime minister if Andy Burnham wins next month's Makerfield by-election. That came as Streeting made his resignation speech in the Commons, in which he warned the government was losing the fight against nationalism and risked handing the keys of Number 10 to Reform. Sir Keir Starmer, meanwhile, has been facing Prime Minister's questions for the first time since this month's disastrous local elections, or disastrous for Labour, that is. To the Commons, he announced he was postponing a 5% rise in fuel duty and faced some tough questions from Kemi Badenoch, the Conservative leader, over a watering down of planned sanctions on Russian oil products. In international news, Donald Trump says he's in no hurry to get a deal done with Iran, despite earlier this week insisting that the regime was desperate to make a deal. With me throughout our minute hour is the journalist and broadcaster Benedict Spence. Good morning, Benedict.
15: Good morning. How are you?
1: I'm well. How are you?
15: I'm well. Yeah, it's great to be with you this hour.
1: Indeed. And your big thought. How big is it? What is it? What is your thought?
15: Oh, how big is it? That's a rather unfair question. I mean, I suppose, really, it's, in the aftermath of Wes Streeting's resignation speech this afternoon, or yesterday afternoon, in the Commons. And, you know, as we sort of get set for this next round of the Labour leadership contest, you've begun to see the knives coming out a little bit sharper from Wes Streeting over the last couple of days. But also, frankly, from the Prime Minister, finally, we're beginning to see a little bit of gumption for him. But frankly, has it all come a little bit too late? Obviously, we'll wait to see.
1: I mean, knives coming out, but also simultaneously, Wes seems to be putting his knife away again by, with allies suggesting that he actually wouldn't contest the election if Andy Burnham wins in the by-election next month.
15: Yeah, but of course, I think he's doing that knowing very well that he's already slightly stuck the boot, well, stuck the knife back in earlier when he was talking about whether or not he would join the European Union. And, well, rather, he said that Britain should be closer to the European Union, which forced Burnham onto a difficult position where, in a very Leave voting seat, he then also had to start talking about the European Union, which is not something they wanted to do. Obviously, I think that he's therefore trying to appear, Wes Streeting rather, is trying to appear somewhat magnanimous and conciliatory. He's trying to say, listen, if this man gets to this point, then we want a nice, quick, clean process. We don't want it to get too dirty. But he already knows what he's done. He's already made it very difficult, or significantly more difficult, for Andy Burnham to win it in that seat, because that is going to be something that keeps on being brought up, because Nigel Farage will now keep on making sure that it is brought up on the doorstep every opportunity.
1: Indeed, he will. So during the goings on in the Commons yesterday, this question of the sanctions on Russian oil products or rather the fact that they're not going to be as tough as we thought they were going to be. So during Prime Minister's questions, Kemi Badenoch, the Conservative leader, challenged the Prime Minister on his decision to basically water down what he was going to have done.
16: He is so deep in the bunker, Mr. Speaker. He's importing sanctioned Russian oil. He's nationalizing steel. He's imposing price controls in the supermarket. Yeah. It's like the Soviets won. Yeah. This country needs a government that has got its act together, Mr. Speaker. Yeah. Instead, what we have is a prime minister hanging by a thread, fake support from his backbenchers, too scared to take difficult decisions, losing his moral compass by backsliding on Ukraine. Yes, he is.
1: Well, the Prime Minister, of course, didn't accept that. He said that far from watering things down, this announcement was actually part of a new package of sanctions against Russia.
17: What we announced yesterday was a strong new package of new sanctions, going well beyond existing sanctions. So it's a new package. Yep. This includes new bans on maritime services on LNG, and new bans on refined oil products from Russia. We also issued two targeted short-term licences to phase the new sanctions in and to protect UK consumers.
1: And as we were just saying, Wes Streeting's performance as Prime Minister... Starmer's performance as Prime Minister, of course, was brought back into focus by Wes Streeting during his speech, his resignation speech to the Commons today. Let's listen to what he said.
18: Nationalists are in power in every corner of the United Kingdom. Scottish and Welsh nationalism represents an existential threat to the future integrity of the United Kingdom. And Reform UK represent a threat to the values and ideals that have made this country great.
1: Elsewhere, Rachel Reeves has hit back at a heckler who repeatedly shouted, "Labour are useless," and worse, while the Chancellor was speaking to media outside a petrol station in Leeds.
19: I love our country. And one of the things about our country is good manners.
1: Earlier, I was joined by Anna Mikhailova, political editor at Times Radio, and I asked her how the sanctioning fiasco looks for the Prime Minister.
10: It's really embarrassing. We had the minister in charge of answering the urgent question on this actually apologise over the way it's been handled. So Chris Bryant just said that it quite clearly has not been announced in the proper way. Privately, ministers have been furious about the way this announcement was just quietly put out overnight. And lots of people just didn't really understand how this could have happened. There was absolutely no pitch rolling, no argument was made about what effectively is a watering down of a position that was taken and promised in October and has been amended because of concerns the government has over what is coming down the line off the back of the Iran war. And this is what this is about.
1: So, Benedict, what do you think was more dramatic, the goings on in Parliament or the goings on at the petrol station in Leeds?
15: I think what happened at the petrol stations in Leeds, you know, it makes great great imagery, it makes for great sound bites, but I don't think it really makes much difference in the grand scheme of things. I think that this is an individual sort of, you know, mouthing discontent that actually, I think if we're all honest, I think discontent with the Labour government is pretty widespread at the moment, and now perhaps not quite in the same way that this person would do it amongst the majority, but still, actually, I think he probably represents an awful lot of ill feeling towards the Chancellor and towards Keir Starmer. And you know, there's been this sort of immediate response of lots of people saying it was disgraceful behaviour, this, that and the other, and of course her saying that she values good manners. But I don't think anybody's thinking that she's especially gained the moral high ground in any of this. You can't deny that there is a great deal of discontent, partly as a result of her policies or as a result of the Prime Minister's inability to enforce his policies, you know, depending on where you stand. Obviously, you know, what happened today in Parliament was a little bit more, if you like, hefty. But you know, equally, there was a lot of sort of dancing over a pinhead on the subject of the Russian oil sanctions. The reality is a step down has been taken, however much Starmer tries to dress it up as part of a new raft of sanctions. You know, Russian products refined elsewhere will be able to be used in the United Kingdom, and that's because the UK, as well as other Western governments, it must be said, it's not just a Labour, you know, UK kind of thing. It's because they understand that there is probably going to be quite a nasty bout of inflation coming down the road as a result of the war in Iran. So this is simply a preemptive act, you know, to sell out one ally in return for making things a little bit more palatable at home.
1: Were there any surprises, for example, in Wes Streeting's speech?
15: I mean, honestly, I wasn't overly surprised by his recognition that he probably can't beat Andy Burnham in a leadership contest. I think everybody's quite clear on this, that actually Wes Streeting amongst the Labour membership is not the most beloved. He's probably even less rated, frankly, than Ed Miliband or Angela Rayner, but neither of them, I think, are actually particularly keen to force a leadership contest or be involved in it. And of course, they have their own issues hanging over it. So, you know, lots of people saying that, you know, maybe it was unexpected that he'd say that if Burnham it becomes, you know, gets into this position, that he'd step aside. I don't think so at all, actually. I think it makes a lot of sense that he would do that. Partly also because I think he recognises, perhaps not quite in a Liz Truss way, but that whoever ends up taking over from Starmer, if indeed somebody does, is going to be in an equally difficult position as Starmer is, possibly isn't going to have the ability to change the structural issues in place, which means that actually this might not even be the last dance that Wes Streeting gets to try and be Prime Minister. There could very easily be another one before the end of this Parliament.
1: Oh, no. Yet another Prime Minister before the end of the Parliament?
15: I wouldn't be surprised. I wouldn't be surprised. We've got 3 years until the next general election. Labour are not going to pull the, you know, fire the starting gun on that too soon. But as I say, that the structural issues that affect Starmer will affect his successor as well. And I just don't think that Andy Burnham or actually any of his supporters have anything up their sleeve, really, that's going to sort of get them out of that problem. And, you know, this is something that has been spoken about sort of sotto voce for a while, because it was also the case under the Tories, but it was also good fun to take a kick at the Tories. But actually, these are bigger problems than simply party political ones. These are to do with the workings of the British state and the British economy. And I don't think anybody's quite got terms with what it's going to take to reverse their fortunes.
1: Well, what do you think it would take? Is it sort of basically being honest with people and saying we, the state, are, you know, we've got a finite amount of money. We've either got to raise taxes yet again or we've got to cut spending, but we, you know, there's no other way out.
15: Part of the problem is I think we're probably beyond the point at which we can raise taxes any further, because, you know, if you look at what's happening, but for a start, look at what's happening to the political opinions of far too many people in this country. They are being polarised. And Wes Streeting, again, he mentioned this in his speech when he was talking about nationalism. People are flocking to insurgent parties because they feel abandoned by the mainstream parties, but many of them also feel as though their lives are being made more difficult by a succession of governments. So how can you tell those people that we're going to be putting your taxes up even more? How can you tell them that when productivity is actually very low, and you also have record numbers of people of certain demographics, age demographics especially, out of work? You can't really do that. So the answer will then be, you have to be honest with people, not about raising taxes, because we've already done that. You have to be honest with them about cutting spending. But whose spending do you cut? Do you go to the pensioners and say, actually, chaps, you haven't paid in as much as you're currently taking out. We're going to have to cut back on some of your things. Do you go to all of the millions of people on welfare in this country and say, sorry about this, but your lines are about to get a little bit difficult as well? Do you go to the health service? Do you go to education? Do you go to the armed forces at the exact moment that the government is saying, well, we might need to be on a war footing? It's really difficult to see where the cuts are going to come. And there's no way, I think, that the public are going to reward you for doing it.
1: I mean, do you see, you know, Keir Starmer ultimately doing that? Or do you see any of the other potential contenders doing that, actually being honest with voters about the state we're in?
15: Currently, no. None of the contenders that have actually sort of shown their hands, I don't see any of them necessarily being honest about this, because ultimately this is a democratic game and they need to appeal to people with promises rather than threats, basically. And that's what this will be perceived as, which is, if you vote for me, these bad things will happen, rather than if you vote for me, sunlit uplands will happen. This is also, I think, a problem, though, that, you know, looking slightly further beyond the horizon, other parties are suffering from as well. Reform UK like to promise sort of silver bullet solutions to lots of things, but that's all very positive. You know, but we have also, of course, had, not very loudly said, but it was said nonetheless by Farage and Richard Tice as well, that they wouldn't cut taxes on anything at all unless they could absolutely guarantee that they were able to afford to do so. That's already beginning to row back on the idea that reform might be a sort of a low tax, small government Thatcherite sort of outfit. So even they, the populists, are beginning to recognise, we can't promise everybody the sun. And I think that they understand that because they don't even have that institutional loyalty that parties like the Tories used to have and Labour are sort of desperately clinging on to.
1: So, I mean, ultimately, the problem is the electorate. It's us, is it, do you think?
15: I mean, yes, but also that's a little harsh to say that it's
1: well, I mean, let's say, quote, there was a famous quote by Bertolt Brecht, I think, the German writer, who said, basically, I'm talking about East Germany, saying that basically you have to, the problem's not the rulers, you've just got to change the electorate. You know, if we've all got to accept that we can't go on like this, or is that a bit too sort of doom-ridden?
15: I don't think it is doom-ridden. I think it would be very healthy if the country were able to recognise that the direction that it's going in is unsustainable. I'm just not sure we've got to that point yet. And my fear is that something quite bad will have to happen for it to get to that point, be it sort of a major economic meltdown or, say, energy blackouts, because actually we haven't invested in the grid properly and the race to net zero is becoming increasingly expensive. Is it going to be something like that that actually jolts people to reality and go, oh, wait, no, they were serious. Actually, none of this is starting to work. Will it be when, you know, parts of the health service actually start to break down? Will it be actually when, you know, a party stands promising to young people to simply scrap lots of benefits that are given to pensioners because, you know, young people are increasingly becoming motivated by that sort of disparity? You know, if we can have sort of populist parties on the rise for anti-immigration, why can't we have populist parties rising for all sorts of other niche things? We're not at that point yet, but that's why I say it's going to take something, I think, slightly unexpected for people to realise the direction of travel is unsustainable. And at some point, you will have to therefore make the difficult decision to stop.
1: Indeed. A thought from Pete from Uxbridge, who says the answer is growth. That's with a capital G and a capital R and so on. Not tax or spending. And then rather gratuitously, you two sad old men have no idea. That's what's wrong with the country. Like you two with no clue. Well, thanks, Pete.
15: I'm 34.
1: You're 34.
15: I know I look like I've had a difficult life, but good Lord.
1: I'm considerably older than that, so that was probably directed at me rather than you, Dominic. You're listening to elderly Peter Conradi on Times Radio with Times Holidays. 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
23: Mr. and Little Miss are back in Happy Meal and they're off on a road trip. Your little one can go somewhere exciting with Little Miss Brave. Laugh all the way there with Mr. Tickle or make up an adventure all of their own. On this road trip, anything's possible. Some fun, some food, it's all inside this Happy Meal. Until the 8th of June from 11 a.m. Includes one pre-selected book or toy while stocks last, subject to availability.
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1: This is Peter Conradi on Times Radio with Benedict Spence, not Dominic Spence. I don't know how your brother crept on there for a moment. Has the government actually watered down sanctions on Russia or not? A subject we were discussing earlier. So the government has pushed back on the news, but the Ukrainians themselves made it clear that they were not happy with what has been decided. To make sense of this, Timothy Ash, the Associate Fellow in Russia and Eurasia programme at Chatham House, broke down what this means for the UK.
24: One of the problems for the UK is that we've been trying to ask for the Europeans, etc., to tighten their sanctions regime. And actually, as part of this additional sanctions effort, there's additional restrictions on shipping ships, basically transporting LNG. Now, interestingly, the UK doesn't really buy much LNG from Russia, but in recent years, other European countries have increased their LNG purchases from Russia, Spain, France, Belgium. We're trying to impose these additional sanctions to limit those purchases of LNG by our allies. At the same time, we're saying, well, actually, but we need to carve out on diesel and jet fuel.
1: So how have today's developments around Russian sanctions been received in Ukraine, where drones and missiles continue to fly overhead? I spoke to Hanna Hopko, the former chair of the Ukrainian Parliament's Foreign Affairs Committee, who explained the day-to-day reality for those people living in Ukraine.
13: We have these massive drone cruise ballistic missiles attacks. We see in the morning dead bodies of innocent civilians which were killed by Russian missiles. So, of course, we want Russia to be defeated faster. And we want Russian economy to be collapsed. There are no more attacks on kids. And we understand that Russia, China, North Korea, Iran, they have their goal, they have their plans to build a new world order, and they help each other. So this is why Ukraine expects, when we are a kind of a security provider for all Europeans, we expect tougher measures.
1: So, I mean, as Hannah puts it, you on one hand you have British people worried about whether there's going to be fuel in the plane to carry them on their summer holidays, and you've got Ukrainians who are worried about being bombed, being attacked by drones and so on by the Russians. So, you know, it's a weird, you know, suffering on both sides, but of hugely different proportions, isn't it, Benedict?
15: It is, and after a while, I think it's a knock-on effect of what you might call war fatigue, which is, you know, a rather cruel thing to say, given that, of course, it's experienced by people who are not actually undergoing the war itself. But that is Western audiences who once upon a time were very sympathetic, still are very sympathetic, certainly in the UK, towards the Ukrainian cause. But increasingly, I think, of course, when it comes to issues around their own lifestyle and their own ability to live, I think will become a lot less concerned with whether or not decisions here have knock-on effects that inconvenience people halfway around the world or on our doorstep, regardless of how deeply we associate with them. And this is, of course, actually something that I think the Russians would have one day been expecting to be the case. Russia's war games sort of changed from a very quick operation to, you know, to decapitate the capital and take over, to a long drawn out war of attrition by which eventually Ukraine's allies would simply sort of shrug and disappear because they were fed up of giving it money and because it no longer became viable to support them. That's what it's hoped for, I think, for some time. Whether or not this actually will be something that changes the outcome of the war, I don't know. The Ukrainians have become very good at adapting throughout the conflict, despite the overwhelming odds against them. And despite the fact that, as things currently stand, the Russians are still on course to win the conflict, albeit painfully slowly. But still, this is not a nice thing, I think, for the Ukrainians to have to understand. You know, they've already been effectively abandoned by the Americans on this. Other European nations have dragged their feet for far too long on the subject of arming Ukraine and then allowing them to use weapons in certain capacities along the way. And now here we are. You know, the most prominent ally of the Ukrainians, apart from the Czechs and the Poles at the start of the conflict, the UK slightly easing up on the ability to access Russian fossil fuels because it's just going to make our lives easier. That must be very difficult for them.
1: Mm. I mean, you say that the Russians are on course to win the conflict, but I wonder, there's people I think that would take exception with that. I mean, are they really going to win? I mean, war has been going on for more than 4 years, hasn't it? And they have not won.
15: Well, the war has been going on for a lot longer than that, you know, since the invasion of, the annexation of Crimea.
1: Well, indeed, the full scale, it's more than since the full scale invasion, yes.
15: Yeah, it has been going on 4 years now, and the battle lines have become very slow. But that's sort of the point, you know, that the echoes of this war are not the Second, but the First World War and the Western Front. And of course, the great myth of the Germans going home saying that they'd never been defeated, when in reality, their politicians had saved hundreds of thousands of their soldiers from the fate of having to see their lines collapse because their resources were running so thin. The Ukrainians have been able to withstand a great deal of pressure from the Russians over time. And the Russians have suffered far greater casualties than the Ukrainians, although obviously relative to head of population, that's adjusted, that's not quite so bad. But still, the Russians have suffered more. But the point is that they're able to suffer more. They can put more pressure on the Ukrainians. And simply because those battle lines, you know, those lines have not changed for a very long period of time, doesn't mean actually that the Ukrainians can withstand them indefinitely. Demographics will see to that, as much as a lack of resources will. What does the end of this conflict look like? A victory for Ukraine would be the liberation of its territories. It doesn't have the capacity to liberate those territories. A victory for Russia is keeping, at the very least, the ones that it's already got, and it forcing effectively a form of regime change in Ukraine. Well, is that likely to happen in the short term? Probably not. But with the abandonment of Ukraine by the United States, by the current US administration, it makes it far more likely, because European allies are not going to want to prop up Kiev indefinitely. If it comes to a point where the government is not able to continue in Kiev, and this is entirely plausible that it does happen, Zelensky will not be in charge forever, then the question will be, who's got the deepest pockets? Ukraine, I'm sorry to say, has always been a country entirely ruled at the political level by money. Russia has a lot more of it than the Ukrainians do, and I suspect Russia has a lot more that it's prepared to throw at that situation than the European Union is.
1: Mm, indeed. So more from Benedict Spence in a moment, but first the 12:30 news with Rob Malarkey.
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2: Good morning. Senior allies of Wes Streeting say he is likely to abandon his bid for the Labour leadership and lend his full support to Andy Burnham if the Mayor of Greater Manchester returns to Westminster. Figures connected to the former Health Secretary have told The Times there was an emerging feeling that Burnham would be unbeatable in any contest to succeed Sir Keir Starmer as Prime Minister. Delivering his resignation speech in the Commons yesterday, Streeting warned the Labour government was losing the fight against nationalism. Times Radio's political editor is Anna Mikhailova.
10: There is a section of the party that really does think there needs to be a bit of a reckoning after these local election results. On the other side of that are a lot of people who think the last thing the party and, of course, the country needs is a long, protracted contest with lots and lots of infighting and lots of navel gazing. And they want it done quickly.
2: The government is cutting import tariffs on more than 100 types of products in a move that's expected to save consumers more than £150 million a year. In a speech to the Commons later today, the Chancellor will also set out a Great British Summer Savings Scheme, including free bus travel for children in England, in August. The Prime Minister has reaffirmed the UK's support for Ukraine during talks with President Zelensky this evening. A Downing Street statement said Sir Keir Starmer set out the UK's ongoing commitment to do everything possible to debilitate and degrade Russia's war machine. The two leaders also discussed sanctions on Russian oil after an announcement by the government that it would phase in new measures over the coming months due to the effective blockade of the Straits of Hormuz. And the Metropolitan Police have launched a murder investigation after the death of a bus driver who was allegedly attacked on London's Battersea Bridge on Monday. Sergei Krayev, who was 64, has been described by his family as a thoughtful and conscientious person who cared about those around him. A 32-year-old man was arrested at the scene. Don't forget, you can set the Times Radio News Briefing as your news service on Alexa. 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
4: Aston Villa have won their first major trophy in 30 years after beating Freiburg 3-0 in the final of the Europa League in Istanbul. Yuri Tillemans, Emi Buendia and Morgan Rogers scored the goals. Unai Emery has now won the tournament five times as a manager after previous success with Sevilla and Villarreal. Southampton's appeal against their expulsion from the Championship playoffs has been dismissed. It means Middlesbrough and Hull City will compete for a place in the Premier League in Saturday's final at Wembley. Southampton's four-point deduction for next season has also been upheld after they admitted to spying on the training sessions of rival teams. England have beaten New Zealand by 7 wickets in Derby to go 1-0 up in the women's T20 cricket series. Alice Capsey starred with an unbeaten 74 runs to take them to their target of 137. And the world's top tennis players will stage a walkout at the French Open in a protest over prize money. They say their share of tournament revenue has declined, despite a year-on-year rise of nearly 10% of the overall prize pot.
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23: Mr. Men Little Miss are back in Happy Meal and they're off on a road trip. 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Laugh all the way there with Mr. Tickle or make up an adventure all of their own. 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Some fun, some food, it's all inside this Happy Meal. 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
1: Welcome back to Times Radio. This is Peter Conradi filling in for Carol Walker and being joined by Benedict Spence. So, Benedict, newspapers to the ready. What do you see? Front page of the Times. Bank chief joins attack on freezing food prices. Any thoughts?
15: Yes. Well, this is, of course, this was raised in the papers yesterday morning as well. And you can see why, of course, continuing the vein that we were talking about on the subject of changing rules around Russian fossil fuels. Of course, this is going to be linked because it's all to do with the cost of living. And if you know that fossil fuels from Russia are being permitted, that's because the prices of them are going up. And that means that the prices of everything else is going to go up as well. Now, obviously, when it comes to the cost of living, one of the first things that people feel is things like food inflation. And that is why yesterday we had the reports that there were going to be efforts to try to get supermarkets to cap prices. Of course, that's always a bad idea because ultimately supermarkets end up forcing that onto the producers, and that means things like farmers, who, as we know, are already under a great deal of pressure in this country to actually make ends meet and have, in fact, already begun protesting against the government over a couple of things. Now, when you get people in very base industries like farming to that level of indignation and anger, that's not a very good sign for a government as much as anything else. What you will see if this goes ahead is one of two things. Either it will mean that the government has to relent on other things, say lifting taxes on certain things, alcohol or particularly unhealthy foods, to allow supermarkets to get themselves a bit of leeway to not put pressure on farmers and other producers. Or the pressure will be put on those producers and a lot of them will go out of business, and that would be catastrophic.
1: I mean, the reaction to this proposal seems to have been so sort of unanimously negative, at least if one believes what one reads in the papers, and if it's the Times, I certainly do, that you would think the government might want to quietly drop it. But again, according to the Times, Rachel Reeves is going to unveil the package of measures later today. So they're sort of stuck with it, aren't they? Or a few days from now, we'll be looking at another U-turn, do you think?
15: I mean, whether or not we see another U-turn, I don't know, because it would be a very high-profile one to have to do. But this is a government that I think is trying to lean in to what it would consider actually fairly populist left-wing ideas. And we've already had a lot of talk on the left in this country over the last couple of years about things like rent controls, rent caps, and how popular that has been with certain segments of the population. So I wonder if it's simply about giving that kind of posture to say almost that we don't care about what the economic impacts of these things are. We simply wish to demonstrate to you, the people, that we are on your side and that whatever goes wrong, it's the fault of those nasty big businessmen at Tesco and Marks and Spencer and whatever else it might be. But as you say, yeah, the reaction to this has been pretty universally negative by everybody who has any sort of understanding or skin in the game of the industries involved, because they know at a very basic level, farmers are struggling as it is. They really do struggle to make ends meet, what with climate change and taxation and competition in this country. If you add increased energy prices to their load, and then you tell them you can't put up your prices accordingly, they will just go out of business. And that's a disaster.
1: It's sort of basic economics, isn't it? I mean, if you look also at the supermarkets, they appear to make large profits, but those profits are on a turnover which is enormous because they are huge businesses. So I don't know what the margin is, 3-4% or something, nothing very, very dramatic. But you know, there was a sort of a feeling that somehow they can be squeezed, isn't there?
15: Well, and that goes back, I'm afraid, to what we were saying at the top of the show, which was, you know, how is it that you actually level, so to speak, with the rich people about how you're going to put up their taxes even more? Well, lots of businesses, and you know, we're talking about huge supermarket chains that can afford to sort of soak up these problems, but so many businesses now in the UK are operating with incredibly fine margins and can't actually afford to be paying much more tax. And so, you know, if you're then sort of turning around to those people and going, you're going to have to stump up more, lots of them will start to go out of business. And I know that that person who emailed in thought that we were both half-wits and said growth in capital letters, but this will absolutely stymie growth. So yeah, at the very least, let us give out an olive branch to the audience and say perhaps we can agree on this, that it's not a great idea for growth.
1: Yeah, I mean, so that story is not just in the Times, it's in several of the other papers. I mean, what else among the other stories have sort of particularly taken your attention this morning?
15: Well, the front page of The Guardian on the subject of immigration, and this is Burnham backs Mahmood's plans to tighten rules on immigration. Now, given that Burnham, I suppose, is what you'd say was on the sort of the soft left of the Labour Party, and there's been a lot of talk about the issue of immigration, I was curious to know actually where it is that he would fall, because it's not naturally within his remit to be somebody who turns around and goes, we need less immigration. And we already know, of course, that Shabana Mahmood's tighter views on immigration had already caused some problems within some of the big beasts in the Labour Party, not least Angela Rayner. There is a perception from some that what she is doing is sort of pandering too much to the language of Reform UK and that it won't work. But I did read some polling yesterday that suggested that actually a majority of Labour voters in the UK tend to agree more with Shabana Mahmood than they do with a lot of other Labour MPs, that yes, there do have to be tighter regulations on illegal migration into this country. It is simply too obvious and too visible a problem of a government failing to get a handle on something basic like your own border, almost to the point which, even if you do like immigration, it's a challenge to your own government's credibility to see them unable to deal with this illegality. So I'm curious actually to see that maybe Andy Burnham, perhaps because he's read the same polling as I have, is looking at this and going, maybe this won't go down particularly well with Labour members, or maybe it won't go down with MPs, but more broadly amongst voters, it is popular, and maybe I can afford to upset a few people on my own side in order to come up with something that is broadly popular that I can spin to an electorate at a later date.
1: Yeah, but I mean, also one's got to bear in mind that his first battle is in Makerfield, isn't it? And so he's got to think, first of all, I suppose, what do the people of Makerfield want? And they've Reform UK, his main rival there, have previously branded him Open Borders Andy. So presumably he has to fight back against that, doesn't he?
15: Well, there's also going to be that, of course, and it also that also goes back to what we were saying about Wes Streeting's hatchet job on him by saying perhaps we need a little bit more Europe. But it's going to be that's going to be a curious circle for him to square, because you know Burnham didn't actually shy away from this by saying actually yes, admitting rather yes, I am sort of something of a Europhile. But you know

0: slightly tricky position, Andy Burnham, where there's been this sort of perception that he was going to be the anointed one. I do think Streeting's move threw him off guard slightly. And I do think that, you know, whilst, you know, we're not entirely sure yet of the full field of candidates standing in that by-election and everything there is to do with them, that he will be slightly intimidated by the resources that I'm sure that Reform UK will throw at that seat. It's vital, actually, not just that he wins, but that he wins by a healthy margin, because there's something else in all of this as well. If he actually wins by quite a narrow margin, might that also alter the views of lots of people within the Labour Party who say, do you know what, as much as we like him, it would be an embarrassment beyond embarrassment if at a later stage, at a general election, a sitting prime minister was to lose his seat because he happened to stand in a place that was split on a knife edge with a populist right-wing party. That would be devastating to his reputation and to the reputation of the party.
1: I mean, when I said earlier that no one much seemed to like this supermarket proposal, I'd overlooked the front page of the Daily Mirror, which very much does like it. Huge headline, Labour's happy shoppers, with a smiling Chancellor Rachel Reeves. Shoppers could save on food staples like baked beans, crisps and margarine under government plans to help with the cost of living. And according to the Mirror, Chancellor Rachel Reeves will cut tariffs on more than 100 items. Also, she'll be throwing in free bus rides for kids throughout August. Starmer says this government, or he tells the Mirror, this government will build a stronger, fairer Britain. Any other stories just before we go to another item? Putin and Xi in Beijing, or what do you
0: think? Talking about that, I mean, that again goes back to what we were saying, though, isn't it, about actually, certain wings of the left actually quite liking the idea of capping things, regardless of what the economic policy is. But I did also see something on the front of the Daily Express, which, you know, it's another one of those where you're not quite sure whether or not it's going to be at the forefront of people's minds. But there have been these sort of quiet attacks on Andy Burnham also when it comes to the gender issue, the gender ID issue, and whether or not, you know, people who are born male but identify as female are female, or, you know, what access that gives them to changing rooms and what have you. I do think that whilst that's not at the forefront of people's minds, it is something on which I think a lot of people set their store on individual politicians, what answer they give to that question. The Daily Express has gone with that on the front page, talking about how Andy Burnham has said in the past that he believes that men who are born men but then decide to identify as women are women. That, again, that's going to be just a little one of those sort of needles in his side that actually just, does it go down well in a seat like Makerfield? You know, this is not a sort of a metropolitan area that's sort of particularly, liberal in its attitudes or anything like that. Could that be another one of those little things that actually makes a lot of traditional Labour voters perhaps sit there and go, is this the man for me? I'm not so sure about that.
1: Indeed. So the government is not only looking to cap the prices of foodstuff, it also plans to overhaul the Fit Note system by encouraging GPs to refer patients to job coaches, physiotherapy or mental health support, with local trials beginning in England this July. The goal is obviously to shrink the welfare bill and boost the workforce by reforming a system which ministers have argued is just too quick to sign people off work, especially those with chronic pain or mental health issues. I spoke earlier to Dr. Rachel Ward, a GP, to understand how the current system is impacting on her and other doctors.
2: It is actually a fair amount of work for us at the moment, certainly as the statistics would suggest. There's definitely been an increase in demand of people asking for Fit Notes over recent years. Now, of course, if somebody does that, they do need to be clinically assessed. People can't just ask to be signed off work without any clinical contact. But I think there is clearly a complex societal problem with the number of people who are off sick, people who are in work age and in long-term sickness. It's unrealistic to think that that is going to be easily solved with changing the way in which sick notes are issued.
1: So what do you reckon? Is this a good idea, Benedict?
0: Honestly, the issue around people who are sort of out of work, long periods, long-term sick, is, again, an incredibly difficult one because of the sheer amount of money that it's costing the taxpayer. I think that, you know, a streamlining of the system On the one hand, obviously, is going to sort of

0: alleviate suffering on GPs who are, pretty swamped as it is. There are so many things that they perhaps shouldn't be. There was some talk actually weeks back about making the entire system digitized. And of course, when you look at the massive sort of uptick in the number of people who have gone on to sort of long-term out-of-work sick pay, it almost directly coincides with COVID. And one thing in particular, which was that people didn't necessarily need to go to a GP straight off the bat. They just needed to phone in. It didn't have to be a sort of a face-to-face evaluation. There are all of these sort of schemes that have sort of knock-on effects. That was done, of course, to streamline the process and to make people more secure at a time when they weren't supposed to be having too much direct contact. The knock-on effect of that is a massive uptick in the number of people signing off work sick. When it comes to the idea of sort of referring people to job coaches and things like that, there is an industry about this. People discuss ways in which to claim benefits on chat rooms, on the internet. They are already coached in ways to answer questions that are posed to them in order to get onto long-term sickness.
1: I think they're called sickfluencers, aren't they? Sickfluencers?
0: Yeah, exactly. It's not. It's even got its own nickname. Yeah, that's how prevalent it is. And I think when you're talking about a system, therefore, that is as large as that and as profitable as that, that's the key thing we need to remember here. It pays better to be on out-of-work benefits very often than it does to be on, let's be clear here, not particularly well-paid work, and far too much work in this country has suffered awful wage suppression in the last couple of years. There is a clear incentive for people to continue to do this. And until that is addressed, there will continue to be that incentive.
1: Yeah, but I suppose, ultimately, if you combine increasing numbers of people off sick with an aging population, we've got a base of a smaller and smaller base of people effectively supporting everyone else, haven't we?
0: Yeah, we do. And of course, then you get the arguments for why it is that you need such large levels of immigration into this country, which sort of stacks up in the short term, in the hyper short term. But of course, then those people, when they get indefinite leave to remain, also end up contributing to the problem because they've not been in the country long enough to have contributed to the system that they've been brought in to prop up. And that's why, sort of go back to what we were saying at the very beginning, very awkward conversations need to be had about the allocation of resources in this country. And frankly, part of that will be on people who are working. Will it mean that a reevaluation of when people are able to withdraw their pension? That is a conversation that has been broached for decades now, and we all know what the response to that is. It's sound and fury. Will it mean that actually it becomes a lot harder for people to get out of work benefits who are younger? I suspect it'll have to at some point because the current welfare budget is unsustainable. The way I think to look at this is that there are an awful lot of people within this system who need these resources, and there are an awful lot of people within these systems who don't and are therefore stealing from those people. But I don't think a lot of people actually think about that in that way. I think far too many people look at the entirety of the system as the deserving, and they're not really prepared to think, therefore, about the undeserving or, frankly, about the difficulty, which is, can you even afford the deserving?
1: Yeah, good point, good point. 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
4: Peter and Patrick are identical twins, until suddenly, at the age of 35, they weren't. Patrick was diagnosed with dilated cardiomyopathy, a rare inherited heart condition. So he was referred to Professor William McKenna's specialist team at University College Hospital and went on to have the heart transplant that eventually saved his life. But then Peter, his identical twin, developed exactly the same symptoms, caused by the same condition. He too needed an urgent heart transplant, and he too was able to have one. 20 years later, they took part in BHF's London to Brighton Cycle Challenge on a tandem, celebrating the 20th anniversary of their transplant and getting their lives back, so that they could, once again, be identical twins. Peter and Patrick survived, but many don't. 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
1: The Commonwealth Short Story Prize has faced controversy following allegations that one of its winning entries, The Serpent in the Grove by Jameer Nazir, was entirely generated by artificial intelligence. This raises questions surrounding the role of AI in creative writing and what the future may hold for its use in the arts. Earlier, I spoke to Kate Devlin, Professor of AI and Society at King's College London, and asked her if authors will have to declare whether they've used AI in the future.
6: Late last year, there were the first books coming out with stamps on them saying this was written by humans, it's human written. So the award-winning author Sarah Hall did this on her novel last year. So we are seeing that, and the Society of Authors is backing that as well. It's almost like we want to give that extra credit for when things are done with a human at the heart of it. If you think about how craft and artisan work is valued more because of that human touch, that's what we're seeing as well in writing.
1: So the obvious question, Benedict, do you use AI?
0: I do not. Beyond the creation of a couple of generated images of Marco Rubio in various attire, I have not actually had any interaction with it, certainly not for writing anything. I have to say, listening to that, I find it really demoralizing. Human beings have, for hundreds and thousands of years, been able to put pen to paper, to put their own creative concepts out there into the rest of the world for others to do. And they have struggled. There's such a thing as writer's block for a reason. I'm slightly horrified at the idea now that we're already beginning to outsource that creative process to a machine, especially given that we all know that the machines are not especially good at this sort of thing. They make mistakes. How lazy do you have to be to go to a machine and say, do my creative work for you? I mean, perhaps I'm just a dinosaur. Perhaps I'm getting this all wrong. Perhaps we'll get to the stage where novels are churned out at a rate of knots faster than 1,000 monkeys at 1,000 typewriters and far better. But I don't think we're there yet. Please, if somebody else got an example of a fantastically AI-written novel, please let me know. But I don't think we're there yet.
1: So not even for research purposes, if you want to find something out, do you... You obviously don't go to the public library and look up books. I mean, you use Google, but you wouldn't go one step further and use AI to look things up.
0: It might be really sad, but I still actually do use books quite a lot. When I'm sort of researching these sorts of things, though, I do have access to a very good library. Yes, I use Google. I think everybody uses Google at this stage, has done for a very long time. But ultimately, yeah, I've not used Claude or ChatGPT or any of these things to sort of discover any major bits of information, largely because I know very often that information can be wrong. And you're just then adding an extra layer to your own research, which is, okay, I've checked this thing with the AI. Is it right? Is it not? Now I have to double check the AI. Surely it would have just been better to have done it the old fashioned way to begin with and not had that room for error.
1: Yeah, I mean, I remember maybe 15, 20 years ago when I was already working as a journalist, when Wikipedia was in its infancy. And I started to use it for looking things up. And then sometimes the sub-editors at the Sunday Times would come and say, where do you get that fact from? And I said, it's in Wikipedia. And they said, oh, you can't trust Wikipedia. Whereas I think these days, we do trust Wikipedia, don't we? So maybe the problem at the moment with AI is that, indeed, it does make things up. I was asking it for I was asking it for the timing recently of an event coming up in the future, and a vote coming up in a European country in the future, an election, I can't remember which one. And not only did it tell me when the election was going to take place, it also told me what the result was. And I sort of said, well, you know, I thought this is completely bizarre. And I went into more and more details with it. And it just went on and on and on, breaking the whole thing down region by region and so on. So it is quite, its ability to hallucinate is quite extraordinary, I think.
0: I mean, we're criticizing it now, but what if it gets that right? What if it turns out that the election does go that way? We're all saying, good Lord, it might get things from the past wrong, but it can actually predict the future. Wouldn't that be terrifying? That's the part of the thing, though, isn't it? The hallucinations, also ultimately where